0: space launch. And after he and Major Flores started talking about this, he was threatened. He had his mailbox blown up. He had all kinds of weird stuff start happening. And weird calls in the middle of the night, cursing at him and what have you. But he stayed, and he's a professor, Jacobs, and he has come forward, and we have his testimony now about that whole event. Well, similar things were happening in the old Soviet Union. And by the way, also with some of the French and British facilities, one of the most compelling and interesting cases, that of course I spoke at great length with the former head of the Ministry of Defense for Great Britain, Lord Hill Norton, who I spent some time at his home in Hampshire discussing all this. And back in the 80, about 1980, 81, I believe it was, we had at the Randlesham Forest, the Bentwaters case, they call it, the Bentwaters, the Royal Air Force Base. It was actually more of a U.S. Air Force Base. It was both British and U.S., but it was a covert nuclear weapons facility that was not acknowledged to the Soviet Union and would have caused a huge amount of political problems in Great Britain. And with our talks with the Soviet Union, had it been acknowledged, but there were hot thermonuclear weapons there, and it was a ready base, even though it wasn't acknowledged to the public. And for several nights, there were these UFOs seen in the skies near this Air Force base. And then on one particular night, there was an object that came down and landed out on the edge of the base. And of course, it later they tried to debunk it that it, oh, they just saw a distant lighthouse, and they make up all kinds of absurd stories. But the men who actually were sent out there to see this particular object, it turns out it was a black pyramid-shaped ET craft that, as it landed, it came down and it actually scraped some trees and broke some branches and then left a perfectly square-based landing area with various changes, radiological changes in the soil that has now been confirmed by the Ministry of Defense of Great Britain. Now, this was denied and lied about for years in the United Kingdom. And interestingly, Lord Hill Norton, who was a five-star admiral back then, they had what they call Sea Lords, and he was the five-star admiral. He was the head of the military committee for NATO, but he was also the Minister of Defense. And in Great Britain, for those who don't know, that also means you're head of MI5 and MI6. It's like our CIA director, all in one position. So I'm sitting here talking to this gentleman, and he's telling me that the entire time he was Minister of Defense, and on the head of the military committee for NATO, he had no knowledge of this subject. It was only afterwards that he began to find out about it. And he was furious, frankly. You know, I'm sitting at this man's house. He's this old, you know, admiral. And he is, like, hopping mad. I mean, pissed off that here he was sitting on top of the entire defense establishment in Great Britain. There were these sort of events going on kind of under his nose. He had no knowledge of it. And he admitted that to me. And
1: it, all right. So, I mean, what you're telling me and have told me again and again in this these first segments is that there is a government and then there is a group of people who have this information, control this information, and control those who would like to know this information, apparently, in government. In other words, we have a government within or beyond a government. Right.
0: Right, and this is precisely what Eisenhower was warning about. When Eisenhower said, beware the military-industrial complex. I mean, he was a five-star general, World War II hero. He was not anti-military. He was opposed to this out-of-control aspect of it that and I'm not criticizing Eisenhower, but this whole mess got out of control on his watch between 1953 and 1961. That's when.
1: All right, Doctor, why not disclosure? In other words, with the shape the world's in right now, not that hot, frankly.
0: Right.
1: It seems to me that disclosure, if done correctly,
0: right,
1: would just lift all boats. And,
0: not all boats. Now let me stop you right
1: most
0: there, right?
1: Boats. How about that?
0: Yeah, 99.99999% of humanity's boats would be lifted. The 0.00001, forget the 1%. We're talking about the uber elite. And actually, at this meeting I was attending a couple weeks ago with all these leaders from around the world, and you had people there from Goldman Sachs and McKinsey and Boston Consulting Group and all kinds of folks. And what the discussion, the title of the entire conference weekend was, From Disruption, Opportunity. And I was there to present the case for disrupting the current status quo of terminating the oil, gas, and coal industries over the next 10 to 20 years and bringing these sciences out that would explain how UFOs are moving. Now, the reason for the secrecy in the early days, I mean, let's go to ancient times, 40s, 50s, 60s. A, they didn't know what they were dealing with. B, they were trying to figure out how these objects moved. Going, for example, the head of the Belgian Air Force, General de Brouwer, when we went to Belgium, and you know, here he's talking about the fact that in Belgium they had these massive triangular ships that were about 800 feet on each side that were going from completely still and hovering to several thousand miles per hour straight up against gravity and making right-hand turns outside the envelope of any normal aerodynamics of a jet or a rocket or anything else. And he, I have a quote actually on our website from him talking about this, and we actually have a radar tape of that event from Belgium. So what's interesting is that obviously these objects aren't using Exxon Jet A fuel. They're not using oil. They're not using normal rockets and things of this sort. And so the technology and the physics, and this is the part of this that I actually was the hardest part to kind of get through the head of the policy people at this meeting, is that the secrecy has nothing to do with ETs, and it has nothing to do with the fact that people are going to hurl themselves off the Brooklyn Bridge if there's intelligent life out there. I mean, more than half the public believes there's life out there already. What
1: you're going to tell me, it's energy.
0: It's about money and power and energy. So, you know, let's let's cut to the chase here. These UFOs are not operating using the internal combustion engine that Mercedes invented in 1888 or
1: no,
0: what have you.
1: I'm
0: all right?
1: Sure
0: so,
1: not, right.
0: So this is not your granddad's Oldsmobile.
1: Okay. That's so, it. All right. So there are. There are many different types of propulsion that we can imagine. Here's my next question. Are we actually, Doctor, aware of the operational details of propulsion systems that could be applied to U.S. and world energy needs?
0: Yes, and you know what's interesting, in a document that was released accidentally in Canada that dates from 1951, now this is before I was a twinkle in my father's eye, by a man named Wilbur Smith, and it's a top secret document. He was head of Project Magnet that was studying this issue in Canada. And I'm quoting here, where he says, the matter is the most highly classified subject in the United States government, rating higher even than the H-bomb. Flying saucers exist, period. Their modus operandi, meaning their propulsion system, is unknown, but a concentrated effort is being made by a small group headed by Dr. Vannevar Bush. The entire matter is considered by the United States authorities to be of tremendous significance. Now, this is an uncontested top secret document. Who was Vannevar Bush? He was the guy who headed up the Manhattan Project, the mastermind behind it, much more so than Teller and Oppenheimer. So what began in the 40s and 50s, in particular after World War II, was
1: it's always a Bush.
0: Was a, yeah, they're not related, sorry. But was a very, very serious look at how are these objects getting their energy supply and how are they moving in these non-aerodynamic ways. Now, by October, a man who I've worked with for many years, the senior scientist at the Naval Research Labs, Rick Foch, the third ranking highest guy at the Naval Research Labs, was in the quote, the vault that has a lot of the documents on this issue. And he was able to confirm to us that in October of 1954, around that date, again, before I was a twinkle in my father's eye, we mastered, quote, gravity control. In other words, the energy and propulsion aspects of these objects were definitively known by October 1954. So for the last 50-some years, our burning oil and gas and coal and using jet engines and all that jazz has just really been an artifice, because it's a multi-trillion, in fact, a multi-hundred trillion dollar asset-based question of what do you do? And yes, most people would benefit from this information, and anyone interested in the future of the Earth and in sustainability and the environment and world poverty and 7 billion people in China and in India, 2.5 billion in China and India, trying to live like you and I do, burning coal for our electricity, anyone with a with an IQ greater than mud is going to go, how are we going to keep doing this? We can't. Now, however, if you're one of the masters of the universe at Goldman Sachs or in these big trading houses with all their enormous wealth that they're trading on the petrodollar system and all these commodities, quote-unquote, such as oil and gas and coal and natural gas and centralized utilities and on and on and on, this is not a few billion or a few hundred billion. This is trillions and trillions of dollars in assets that are in, hanging in the balance. And so it's really the tail is wagging the dog here. And so the secrecy has much more to do with geopolitical power and keeping kind of the status quo as it is. Now, at a certain way back, you could kind of almost understand it, because people didn't understand that we were going to go from having 3 or 4 billion people to 7 billion people, on and on and on. But now in 2013, I think the secrecy has become an existential threat to our civilization. And this is what the first CIA director was saying when he said that the threat isn't from the UFOs, it's from the secrecy around the subject. And that's what
1: all
0: he
1: right,
0: says.
1: Well, my IQ is only hovering above mud, but it's there. So I want to ask you, do you have the details on these energy systems? Do you know the answer to this? Do you know what kind of energy we can suddenly begin using, Doctor, that we're not using, that's been held secret? Or do you know who knows?
0: The answer to both, yes. But, you know, I'm just a country doctor here in Virginia, and I'm not a, not an engineer. But I do I understand it, and have I seen how these objects work? Yes. In fact, I was in a facility near the Huntsville Space Flight Center in the Redstone Arsenal a few years ago, where I was taken into a place where there were these objects that were hovering and floating around using this type of high voltage system, and it was an ion propulsion. And later this same system was reproduced at the hangar at the Naval Research Labs there in near Washington, not far from where this shooting just happened yesterday. And the people who were part of that project have spent time at my home, and what they've discussed is that if you take a very high voltage signal system and you put it at a certain resonant frequency, a certain cycles per second, all right? We're not talking about 110 voltage or 220 out of your home outlet, but millions of volts, but at very low current. So you're not using much power.
1: Okay.
0: You can create what's called a Poynting vector. I don't want to get too much into the physics so people fall asleep. But you can create a vector into what's called the zero-point energy field. And you can pull energy out of this so-called zero-point energy field or quantum vacuum that is huge amount of energy. I mean, it's estimated that every cubic centimeter of space in your room where you're sitting would run the United States for a day just because there's so much potential power there. Now, has this been proven and published in physics journals? Yes. Look up the Casimir effect. The Casimir effect decades ago was proven, and it's been reproduced, that this zero-point energy field exists. The question is, have there been any breakthroughs in the application of this theoretical physics?
1: All right, Doctor,
0: yes.
1: Hold it. We've got to do a break, so relax, take a good deep breath, and we'll be right back.
0: Sure.
1: You're listening to Dr. Stephen Greer, CSETI's Dr. Stephen Greer, and, of course, Dark Matter. I'm Art Bell.

0: coming to you from geosynchronous orbit at the speed of light. This is Dark Matter with Art Bell. To call Art, please light up the lines at 1-855-REAL-UFO. That's 1-855-732-5836.
1: Okay, not yet. Do not call yet. Hang in there. We've got them busied out. We'll let you know. Dr. Greer rarely takes calls, and I doubt he will tonight, but that's all right. If we have time left, we'll do unscreened open lines. Listen, there is a way for you to get to me, and we call it the wormhole. If you'll go to artbell.com, new website run by the esteemed Keith Rowland, you'll find the wormhole. In fact, we were going to talk to Keith about putting that on the front page. He might have already done it. I don't know, but I know a lot of you are going over there and trying to find it. The wormhole is a place where you send in text. You type text. It goes in Arizona, and it comes out on the other side, another dimension, literally, here in Nevada near 51. So the wormhole, that's a way to ask Dr. Greer a message or make a comment to me or whatever it is you would like to do. In the meantime, welcome back, Dr. Stephen Greer. I want to describe something to you, doctor, and it's sure. The truth. And you tell me what I've got. I've got an antenna here that I've had for years and years, and it's got a kind of a bunch of interesting stuff about it. For example, it covers 5 acres. It's called a double loop antenna, and it covers 5 acres. The high point is about 100 feet. The lowest it gets is about 76 feet. Now, here's what's special about this antenna. Number one, it creates its own voltage. It creates extremely high voltage.
2: Right.
1: And even nice, beautiful blue skies, no wind, nothing, it creates enough voltage, doctor, to knock you right on your butt.
2: Sure.
1: And I have no idea where it comes from. Now, it's not a great deal of current, but it is a great deal of voltage and enough current to knock you on your butt. So we're talking about something. For years and years and years, I've wondered what it is we're talking about, and I don't know why that voltage is there, but when you close it and put it to ground, you get a nice, long, blue spark. What
2: right.
1: is all that? Yeah,
2: well,
1: what is that?
2: Part of it is that there's an electromagnetic potential associated with the Earth, that there's a certain degree at the level of the ground, and then there's a certain amount as you go upward, even several meters. In fact, that's why loggers will have to have a ground cable when they're scaling a very, very tall tree in the Pacific Northwest, or they can get shocked. So there is a known voltage delta or differential between the ground and as you go upward into the sky, even a few meters and certainly 100 feet or more. And that is a well-known phenomenon. And can it be harnessed? Yes, it could be. In fact, there are people who discussed how perhaps Nikola Tesla had experimented with some of these unusual antennas and were pulling energy out of this phenomenon. Now, that's, I think, different from what I'm talking about in terms of the quantum vacuum or the so-called zero-point energy field that is the energy.
1: Can you explain that? What is zero-point energy? What is it?
2: Okay. That's the energy that's left in any volume of space if you were to cool everything down to absolute zero, minus 273, whatever it is, absolute, where all atomic movement stops, everything stops. There's still an energy potential there. And this has been proven in physics. And as I mentioned, the Casimir effect. What people don't understand, however, is that for over 100 years, scientists such as Faraday, Nikola Tesla, others, in experimenting with high voltage systems, would create a phenomenon where they would tap into that energy that's in the quantum vacuum, and you would end up getting more energy out of, say, a generator than you have to put into it. Now, people say, oh, it's violating the laws of thermodynamics. I said, no, it isn't, because it's pulling energy out that you haven't been calculating is there, but has been proven to be there. So it's energy that's not in outer space. It's in any volume of space, and this is a huge amount of energy, and it's been reported, of course, that Nikola Tesla had an electric car running with an antenna on it, that it recharged itself, and this is true. And, in fact, I've got an amazing document. It's on our website where when Nikola Tesla died, the FBI swooped in and confiscated all of his secret papers.
1: That's right.
2: And I have a document where the Department of Defense of the United States is demanding that the FBI turn over those files to them, and they wouldn't. And so, you know, you have all these sort of fiefdoms within the government.
1: But even to this very day, they won't turn it over.
2: Right. And so what's interesting about this is that the secrecy around the whole UFO and extraterrestrial issue has so much less to do with what most people would imagine than very ordinary things like power and money and oil and gas. And I mean, first of all, let's take a big step back. You know, if you look at the last 150 years since the Industrial Revolution, okay, we had choo-choo trains, which were basically steam engines, and then you had, the early internal combustion cars that Mercedes had, and then, of course,
1: right.
2: Ford. So that's over 100 years old. Then you had electricity from burning coal creating a steam turbine or hydroelectric. Jet engines, by the way, were the 30s. And rockets, of course, Wernher von Braun, who's chief spokesperson for the last few years of his life, is one of our Disclosure Project witnesses. Wernher von Braun, who was Adolf Hitler's rocket guy, who was inventing V2 rockets dropping on London, that was the 40s, early 40s. So are we to really believe, and of course the atomic bomb was 1945 at the Trinity site there. Are we really to believe that in 70-some years there have been no breakthroughs in fundamental physics of energy generation and propulsion? Well, that's just nonsense.
1: You're right. It's very, very hard to believe. There should have been many more breakthroughs in the energy field. And, gee, can we sit here and imagine that, A, there have been, and, B, wonder why they just have sort of not drifted to the top?
2: Well, here's why. Well, there's a number of reasons why, and I want to get into this just a little bit. On our website at the Sirius Disclosure, S-I-R-I-U-S Disclosure, all one word, .com, there's a document from the Federation of American Scientists. Now, since I've spoken to you last, Art, this group of very prestigious scientists in Washington, D.C., came out with from their National Security Project, Stephen Aftergood, put out a report, and it was 3 years ago next month in October that this came out. So it's fairly recent, that there are 5,135 patents that have been seized under the National Security Act. Now, one of the things that they bring up, they don't really drill down on the whole zero-point question and anti-gravity question, but they do mention the fact that 40-some years ago in 1971, that there was a photovoltaic generator that was more efficient than 20% efficiency, which was unheard of back then, that would have basically competed with the price point for oil and coal. And it was seized under a national security order. Now, what justifiable reason could there be for the abuse of state power to seize someone's invention that was simply a very super efficient solar electric generator in 1971. This is the kind of abuse of power that has gotten us into this kind of mess that no one is talking about. Now, the Federation of American Scientists, which is not some conspiracy group or something, is a very mainstream group, brought this issue up and asked the question in this document, how could this really be justified under the National Security Act, and how many other wonderful technologies have met this demise? So that's one avenue of what I call suppression. The other avenue is before you even get to filing a patent, you get some goons who knock on your door. And
1: really?
2: I have a man who I had under contract a couple years ago who does a lot of work for the intelligence community and the contracting community, but he had been granted permission to work with us to bring out one of these so-called free energy generators. So, you know, we provided a grant to him so he could do this in his spare time because he was still working full-time for...
1: I remember this.
2: All right. Now, this man knew how to build something similar to what you're discussing, but much more compact, that you have out at your ranch in Nevada, where it would have basically been something you run your house on this electromagnetic potential. And we wanted to bring this out to sort of a demonstration, proof of principle project. So sure enough, he starts working on this and assembling, and he knows exactly what to do, by the way. This is someone who's not some wild-eyed inventor who knows nothing. This is a very ingenious inventor.
1: Okay.
2: And, about the time he gets rolling on this, a former CIA director and a bunch of goons show up at his skiff, his secure facility, and basically threaten him and his wife and tell him to stop working on it, and he does. And we're out the resources and funds we provided, and this guy runs with his tail between his legs.
1: All right.
2: So this is something that in a court of law I can prove
1: right.
2: happened.
1: Okay, and, you had money. You had money invested, doctor. You had money invested, right?
2: No, invested.
1: I remember. Well, I remember when you raised that money.
2: Sure.
1: I remember. Now, since it got squashed and since he got threatened, I'm sure you have the exact details, don't you, of what was said to him and how it was done?
2: Oh, sure. And in fact, the people at the Naval Research Labs who brokered the relationship with this gentleman were appalled and shocked. At how this was all played out.
1: Did it play out? I'm asking you exactly how did it play out?
2: Well, after he was really making some progress on a deliverable date, he got a visit from a former CIA director who ironically had at one point become the chief counsel for Booz Allen Hamilton, the big contractor that Snowden worked for. And he went down there and basically with some other folks threatened this guy. And it said all kinds of things that scared him to the point of stopping doing this. And what I've concluded, here's the problem. The lone wolf approach, and this is all we've had resources to do. We're trying to raise more funds to create a stronger research effort now, is that we would provide, maybe $100,000 to some of a modest grant so that they could work on something and get something put together. But they're working by themselves, and they're out there as lone wolves who don't have any kind of a tactical security. They don't have any kind of support system, and it's inherently risky. So I'm not going to ever do that again, frankly.
1: Did they actually threaten his life?
2: Oh, yes, and his wife. His life and his wife.
1: God.
2: Now, it's interesting because the man who first introduced me to him was a very senior scientist at the Naval Research Labs, which is the largest Department of Defense lab in the world, by the way. Thomas Edison founded it. It's interesting history. But he told me that he was involved in an operation where he had learned of some things where he was told point blank that if he were to discuss it publicly, they would kill him, his wife, his children, and his grandchildren. Now, this is not some conspiracy movie. This is someone who has slept at my home, who is a very senior scientist in the government. I mean, at the highest civilian rank. And this is the kind of thuggish nonsense that does go on. And I think the public needs to know about it, and the public needs to say we're fed up with this foolishness.
1: Well, of course. I'm curious. Did this impress you to the point that I think you just said it, you would not do it again? In other words, if somebody came to you and said, look, I've really got this, I can demonstrate it for you, I can show you, there's more out than in, it's free energy, whatever you want to call it, I need $100,000 to develop it,
2: I would say if, and I could write that check tomorrow, no problem. I would say, if you have something, go and create it and bring it to me, and we will replicate it. But in terms of doing it this other way, we tried that. We actually, I think over the years maybe put $800,000 or $900,000 into those sort of efforts with various folks.
1: Wow.
2: Not a lot of money. I mean, as R&D programs go, I mean, hell, my ER had a $20 million budget for, an ER in one town. But I tell people that, this approach is inherently risky, but we did it because that's all the resources we had. Now I've concluded what we really need to do is create a research and development lab where these brilliant geniuses can be brought together and they can be supported and protected and work. And you know what? We'll do something we couldn't have done a few years ago. We'll stream it live on Ustream and dare someone to come in here and threaten these folks. And I think the other mistake that many of these inventors have made is that they tried to go the intellectual property route with venture capital or through the patent system. Because if you go that route, basically they're going to get it or you're a dead man walking. So I think the only way to do it is that you create it and then you dump it into the internet. You have multiple academic centers, which we've already identified, by the way, reproduce it independently, and you get it out there and you squeeze the toothpaste out of the tube quickly and forcefully. I think any other approach, if you look at the history of this, Dr. Tom Bearden, who's also a lieutenant colonel in the Army, I was at his home discussing this, and he lives there in Huntsville near the Marshall Space Flight Center, and he and I discussed this for days, and he said basically the mistakes that have been made, there's a set number of them that you can sort of look over the last few decades and see that one inventor after another has made. The big mistake is that people think that they're going to beat someone in the secrecy game. They're not. These guys know everything, everyone. I don't care if you're in the jungle of the Amazon. They're going to know what you're doing and what you got. So you need to be able to have a system, which we have, where you can get it out to the public very quickly. But if you try to sit on it in a secret way and try to make it a intellectual property battle or a patent issue, you're never going to succeed. You're going to lose because you're going to enter into a system that is gamed against you. So I tell people that if they want to do this, they need to learn from history or we're going to be doomed to repeat it. And
1: from my own part, if somebody set a bullet on the table and said, this bullet has your name on it, I'm being honest here, that would do it. I mean, that would do it. I've got a family. Folks, think of it yourself. If you had this information in your hand and it was going to help the world, it was going to help the country, it's going to help everybody, but they're saying they're going to kill you and they're going to kill your family, what would you do? I think the answer is pretty clear. You'd probably end up buckling.
2: Well, and that's why you can't do it that way. This is why you have to have a large number of people. You need to have it all being done and watched publicly in real time. And that's what I've concluded over the last decade of looking into this. And I think that that's a very unconventional way. Now, of course, when you go to Silicon Valley and tell a venture capital that, their eyes roll back because they're all about the secrecy of the next iPhone, whatever.
1: Sure.
2: So, and I tell them, look, you can do that with something that's trivial and unimportant, like the products coming out of Cupertino for Apple. I mean, those things don't do anything. I mean, yes, you can talk on them, and they're cool, and they look nice, but they're made in a slave factory in China. So who cares? They're not.
1: Yeah, but you hardly ever hear of leaks. I mean, never.
2: Yeah, of course.
1: An apple gets left in a bar somewhere, but beyond that,
2: exactly.
1: There's a bullet.
2: There's a bullet
1: on the table with your name.
2: Is that, for all our vaunted technology, and this is one of the things I was talking with a lot of these folks about at this meeting out in this island in the Pacific, is that, yes, we have some cool communication devices and smartphones and computers, but guess what? We're plugging them into a coal-fired power grid that is this creaky thing that is from the late 1800s and early 1900s in terms of its concept. So I said, we're on the one hand, we have one foot sort of in the future with the internet and all these electronics, but most of our balance is tilted into this early industrial age fossil fuel world that really should have run its course many, many decades ago.
1: But it hasn't.
2: And the problem is that you have so many powerful vested interests that don't want to see that change happen. And it becomes a really easy thing to understand once you understand that it's a massive amount of geopolitical power behind the current system. I mean, even the whole Middle East situation, Art. I mean, we use the buzzword in Washington of our vital national security interests. That's what you hear over. It's a mantra. But what that really means is oil. O-I-L. I mean, what's
1: right
2: over there? I mean, date palms and goats and what?
1: I agree with you. I agree with you. It's oil.
2: I mean, and there's Israel, but Israel has 300 nuclear weapons. Believe me, they can take care of themselves.
1: Right. All right, so it's oil. I do agree with that, and I do agree that there would be so much interest in keeping oil and the money from oil to ourselves. Not that we do. We ship a lot of it to our enemies. But there's so much serious interest in oil revenue continuing as it has been that I'm sure that people's lives wouldn't be much. I mean, if they got in the way, then there's a bullet with your name on it.
2: Well, and this is the whole thing that they discovered with, Gore Vidal wrote the foreword to this book years ago called Into the Buzzsaw, where they studied various journalists who started to drill down on some really sensitive things, and they would either be fired or they would disappear or they died mysteriously. It's a fantastic book. It's actually a mainstream book. And what you find when you look into this is that this is an issue that's much bigger than ENSCOM or any of the things that led to those sort of events happening. line that Gore Vidal was talking about. And I think that now we're talking about, it isn't just money and oil, it's the macroeconomic system, and that would change. For imagine if every village or home or business had its own so-called zero point or quantum vacuum generator that would pull energy out of the, okay. And suddenly you have all of India and China and the developing world, so what used to be called the third world, being able to be lifted up out of poverty. But what would happen is that there would be a relative diminution, a reduction in the centralized power of the current world system. And so this is really what it's about. I remember years ago, the admiral in charge of CONUS, Continental United States Security, told our military team and the people who worked with me for years trying to walk me through this system, that his job was really maintaining the status quo of the world energy supply.
1: Okay, let me play devil's advocate for just a second and say, all right, doctor, let's imagine for a second that that this switch did occur. What if I were to suggest to you that the economic disruption from suddenly cutting the oil spigot, no longer needing oil, would be so great that the economic collapse we just went through would be child's play? I'm just playing devil's advocate, but I'm sure there are people who believe that, right?
2: Oh, there are, and I think that there's some merit to that, and I'm not going to disagree with the fact that had these technologies been transitioned in 80 years ago, we wouldn't be in the jackpot we're in now. But what are we going to wait for? Both polar ice caps to melt and for us to go to World War III in the South China Sea over oil? I mean, at a certain point, we're going to have to decide to transition out of the 1800s to early 1900s industrial era into the future. Now,
1: well, maybe, but I am telling you right now, before you go on, doctor, you're talking about, for example, the Spratly Islands, which are near the Philippines. Let me tell you something.
2: Right.
1: The United States right now is putting naval and air forces, or about to, back in the Philippines. So,
2: I know that.
1: Yeah, so what do you think they imagine is going to happen? I think they imagine that if necessary, we're going to protect the Spratlys, by God.
2: Right, and I think this gets into the question also of what they're discovering in the oil reserves that are there, you know, in the South China Sea and other areas that are falling already into dispute. This is a problem that's going to just go on and on and on unless we deal with it. The other point I make is it isn't as if someone's going to come out with one of these technologies and they're going to wave a magic wand, and your car and my car are going to have an engine different from what's in it. It's about a 15-year turnover time on heavy, and not an iPhone or a smartphone, but when you're talking about someone's engine or someone's electric power grid, you're not going to do that. You're not going to turn that massive ship on a dime. You're turning a massive super tanker that takes 5 miles to turn around. So I think that when you look at that, there's about a 15 to 20 year period of transition that we have if that technology were to come out today. And I think that if it's done in an intelligent way, I think if it's done in a way that allows for a soft landing out of the fossil fuel economy into this new high tech sector. And this was my argument that I made all these leaders.
1: Yeah, but I don't know how you do that. Hold on, doctor. We're going to take a break here, and then we'll talk about a soft landing.
2: Right.
1: I can't imagine a soft landing. He's talking about an economic soft landing. In other words, if something came out that essentially was free energy, zero point, whatever you want to call it, and it got out, and you could have a little black box. This is just sort of my imagination, a little black box in the back of your home, and it would take care of all your energy needs. There's no way that I see a soft landing there, and if there is, when we get back, we'll let the doctor describe it to us, but I just can't. That's a hard landing. 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Oh, listen to this bumper music. I've heard this. I know I've heard this. Anyway, we'll be back in a moment.

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2: I've got next to me what's called a cart rack. It's a it's an affair with slotted little holes that hold the commercials and the bumper music and all that sort of thing. It came apart during the break, and several, you know, a bunch of carts fell down. As a matter of fact, I've got them all down here. And so I thought I would fix it, and I ran into the other room and got a container of super glue. And I guess I hadn't put the top back on it, so I took a pair of scissors right here, and I cut the top off the super glue to get it to flow. Well, it flowed all right. It flowed all over me. So I tried to pick it off, but it was still flowing on my finger. And I think that I've glued my lips together. This is the dumbest thing that I've ever done by a country mile. I've actually glued my lips together. I did. In my panic, I ripped part of my lip off. Such a piece of my lip is gone.
1: 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You never know what's coming next on Coast to Coast AM, and neither does the host.
2: Actually, a little piece of my lip in the ashtray here.
0: You are listening to 7th Radio. Don't forget.
2: Right here. And I cut the top off the super glue to get it to flow. Well, it flowed all right. It flowed all over me. So I tried to pick it off, but it was still flowing.

0: on my finger. And I think that I've glued my lips together. This is the dumbest thing that I've ever done by a country mile. I've actually glued my lips together. I did. In my panic, I ripped part of my lip off. Such a piece of my lip is gone.
1: Join Art all night long or any portion thereof. You never know what's coming next on Coast to Coast AM, and neither does the host.
0: Actually, a little piece of my lip in the ashtray right here.
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0: Huh?
1: It flowed. Well, it flowed, all right. It flowed all over me. So I tried to pick it off, but it was still flowing on my finger. And I think that I've glued my lips together. This is the dumbest thing that I've ever done by a country mile. I've actually glued my lips together. I did. In my panic, I ripped part of my lip off. Such a piece of my lip is gone.
2: Join Art all night long or any portion thereof. You never know what's coming next on Coast to Coast AM, and neither does the host.
1: Actually, a little piece of my lip in the ashtray here.
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0: to
1: take a ride? To initiate a dialogue sequence with Art Bell, please call 1-855-REAL-UFO. That's 1-855-732-5836.
2: Actually, I think that most of our wars have been about oil, right? And what are we supposed to be aware of? What was that? The military, industrial, what was it? You know,
3: complex.
2: That's it. Military, industrial complex. So, if we have free energy, then we don't need oil, and we can't have any wars anymore. Those are about something else, and they're always about oil, so. I don't know. I'm confused. I don't see, Doctor, how we're going to come out of this, and you're welcome to explain with a soft landing, but go right ahead.
4: Well, it's relative. I'm comparing this transition or soft landing to a sort of an existential terminus where we run up, you know, where it's Mad Max under the Thunderdome. We're fighting over the last barrel of oil, and we have both polar ice caps have disappeared, and vast areas of the land masses are underwater, et cetera, and so on. So, you know, which is going to be harder? I mean, if we came together as a people and said, look, this is something we need to disclose, the fact we're not alone in the universe. We need to figure out how to make peaceful contact with these civilizations. We haven't talked about that. And we have to figure out how to bring these technologies that have been bottled up for so long, that are at the root of the secrecy behind UFOs, out in a way that is as least disruptive as possible. Now, my view on this, and this is something which, of course, people would disagree with me on, is that we have to do it because it's the only possible out. I mean, my farm here in Virginia runs on solar, but it's not a practical solution for the average person because it's enormously expensive. It's the largest private solar farm in Virginia.
2: I do the same thing here. I know. Very expensive.
4: Yeah, and so, but I'm trying to walk the walk to the extent I can. But I think that if you're looking at the planet and you're looking strategically down the road, not the next quarterly return report at Goldman Sachs, but I'm looking, you know, 5, 10, 20, 30 years down, that if we began to bring this information and technology out in a way that focused on the energy generation component and not the propulsive part. But by propulsion, I'm talking about the anti-grav stuff. All right, so now this gets into this whole controversy. I had a meeting a couple years ago in Washington, and the head of the, euphemistically called it, Future Technologies of the Air Force, this colonel, which means technologies they already have. And he got into this discussion with me about the weaponization of these delivery systems where you're going very, very fast using this kind of gravity control technology that we have in classified projects. By the way, a lot of the so-called UFOs that people see zipping around near Edwards and Nellis Air Force Base, so-called Area 51, are actually, and up there in Provo at the Dugway Proving Grounds, those are actually man-made EMGs, electromagnetic gravitic.
2: By the way, Doctor, were you shocked beyond belief when the government recently said Area 51 is real?
4: Well, no, because they said, no, it's real, but at the same time, they said, of course, nothing in that critical is going on there, and it's just conventional stuff. But, yeah, you know, by the way, the area that you're concerned about at that facility is Pahoot Mesa and Groom Lake and S4, S9, S12, and the really state-of-the-art facilities, like I said, are up in Utah outside of Provo at the Dugway Proving

0: grounds. And
1: I've heard that, but who knows what to believe? I mean, both areas are, well, let's put
0: well,
1: it
0: I have
1: way.
0: Folks who've been in
1: you can't go
0: places.
1: Visit.
0: Well, no, you can. In fact, there are no roads into this particular area at Dugway, and the airspace over it's restricted and classified, so there you have it.
1: Have you seen the signs that say lethal force authorized? You don't go past that.
0: Oh, I know. Yeah, I've been out there, and you don't. And so obviously, you get the same thing in the outback of at Pine Gap in Australia. In fact, I'm looking at a fantastic photograph of Pine Gap right now that a guy who worked there just sent to me last week. What you find is that there are all these sort of facilities that don't get talked about a lot. And then, of course, 40 years after the heyday of Area 51, which was back in the 60s, by the way, the government says, oh, well, it does exist. Well, yeah. Okay, so by the time they acknowledge it, it's probably everything's been moved of any criticality.
1: Maybe. Maybe. I don't know.
0: It's all underground anyway.
1: Yeah, there's so many mind games going on that who knows.
0: It's all underground. Everything important is underground. Nothing's above the surface. If it's important, it's subterranean.
1: Have you ever, Doctor, had anybody tell you where the beings from the crash at Roswell, were they at 51 or were they sent out to Ohio or, where?
0: Well, first of all, there was apparently one that lived. And the most, that particular being was moved, from my understanding, to various bases over the years. And I have a witness who actually saw it at Camp Perry in Virginia, believe it
1: really?
0: Or not. Who actually on a deathbed confessional and in the video, which we have, talked about this. But, of course, the others being deceased, and I know that subsequently there were a number of kind of Tesla coil type EMP electromagnetic pulse weapons that were developed between 1945 and the 60s that were able to target these vehicles when they would be in this dimension. We can talk about this if you wish, and would be able to hit them. And so at Fort Huachuca, if you go to Arizona and you go to Tombstone, there's a place called Fort Huachuca, which is actually Army Intelligence Headquarters. And there is an underground facility there. A man that's on my team had worked in there, and he reported that there were 9 separate ET craft and various bodies that have been autopsied that were in storage there. So I think it's been dispersed, and over the years it's been in a number of locations.
1: Okay, move back for a second to a soft landing. I mean, as I mentioned, if there was a little black box at the corner of your house and you had an energy source that would keep you going, keep your house warm and toasty in the winter and cool in the summer and all the rest of it, it would take care of your energy needs. I just don't see how you get a soft landing.
0: Well, I think it's going to be, as I said, I'm using it relatively soft. I mean, compared to the alternative, which is cataclysmic. But no,
1: yes.
0: I think at this point it's going to be a difficult transition because it's been delayed. The analogy I use is that, you got a leak in your roof and you put it off month after month and year after year, and eventually the whole structure of the house starts to rot and fall in. So, yes, we should have dealt with this issue a long time ago. And I remember sitting, there was an old, you probably remember who this guy was. I'm not know if a lot of your listeners will, but Senator Barry Goldwater, who ran for president in the 60s. And he was also an Air Force general. And he knew about this just because he knew some pilots that had encounters with these UFOs at fairly close range. And he was also friends with General Curtis LeMay, who, of course, it was back in those days. It was bombing back to the Stone Age LeMay because he was advocating using nuclear bombs and into China back then. But at any rate, I'm sitting in Barry Goldwater's living room. This is a hilarious story in a way. And Barry Goldwater, and I had an assistant with me, and he had left the Senate, and of course John McCain took his seat. And I'm sitting in Barry Goldwater's living room, and his wife is there. They're in Paradise Valley there in the Phoenix area. And we start talking about this, and he wasn't at all religious, I'll tell you that. He was conservative, but in the libertarian sort of way. And every other word was a cuss word. And I'm sitting in his living room, and he said, He said, Dr. Greer, the goddamn mistake then and a goddamn mistake now that any of this was kept secret. And I, I said, yes, you're right. And we started talking about this. I said, well, what inquiries have you made, Senator? And he said, well, he asked General LeMay to get him into the so-called Blue Room at Wright-Patterson Air Force Base there back years ago, because he was friends with Curtis LeMay, and he was an Air Force general, and Goldwater was an Air Force general in the Air Force Reserves. And Curtis LeMay turned to him and said, God damn it, Barry, I can't even get into that area anymore. And if you ever ask me about this again, I will see that you are court-martialed out of the Air Force.
1: I've heard that. Yeah,
0: I'm sitting, and this is from Barry Goldwater's lips to my ears, and I have a witness to this. And I asked Senator Goldwater, I said, was Curtis LeMay serious? He said he was serious as a heart attack, and he never inquired about this again.
1: Do you know there may be a recording of that? There actually may be a recording of that or something very similar. I actually heard it. But again, I've got to drag you right back to this soft landing. If you had zero energy in your hand, Doctor, I mean in your hand.
0: Right.
1: And you had not yet been presented with a bullet with your name on it.
0: Well,
1: how would you introduce it into society in some way that wouldn't crash the economy?
0: I think that it's, you know, you have to define crash the economy. I think that will there be a big hit on the futures markets for oil and commodities? Yes. But the trend,
1: a monstrous hit.
0: There'll be a big hit. But at the same time, we're taking a big hit now. I mean, let's get out of our, you know, a Eurocentric and American view for 1 minute and look at the fact that 48% of the population of the world doesn't even have indoor plumbing, doesn't have a pot to pee in, the proverbial pot to pee in.
1: Right.
0: So if you look, I mean, in a sense, we're living through an economic catastrophe now. We've just been insulated from it because we've been gobbling up all the fossil fuels and resources for decades. But in the rest of the world, you have unspeakable poverty in India and China and South America and all over the world. I travel
1: been
0: all over
1: there.
0: The world, and you've seen
1: I
0: it.
1: I do, too.
0: So, you know, I think if we look at this and get out of our own sort of narcissistic, ethnocentric viewpoint, we'll begin – we see that we're actually
1: – Wait a minute. That's a synonym for exceptionalism, isn't it?
0: Well, no. I think we can be exceptional in a way that doesn't have to be stupid and narcissistic. And I think this is, gets into, you know, what does real leadership consist of? By the way, this meeting I was at in the middle of the Pacific Ocean was a leadership conference for all these folks. And I said, here's the leadership that we need. People with the courage to disclose this information, lead the way to bring this out, and figure out how to transition into a new economy. And I said, will it be easy? No. But, you know, rebuilding after World War II wasn't easy. And so I think that it's a question of not only does it have to happen, because the alternative is cataclysmic in my view, but it needs to happen the sooner the better, because the longer we put off this transition, the more difficult the landing's going to be. It's going to be harder and harder and harder, not easier. So I think that gets into the problem is that, you know, instead of, you know, you look in the 1920s, there were about 2 billion people on the planet. Now
1: right.
0: There are 7. So, and if these technologies had been allowed to begin to come out from the minds of inventors and not been gobbled up by J.P. Morgan and other people, which did happen, we would have had this transition 80 years ago. But we didn't. But now, of course, in every generation of people in power think that, oh, well, let's kick this can down the road. And this you see a lot with a lot of problems in Washington. Let's kick it down the road and kick it down the road. But now
1: if we couldn't do it then, which you just told us, and you're allowing that it would be much, much harder to do it now, and that it's infinitely harder now,
0: yep.
1: How are we ever going to get it out?
0: Well, but we have something now that didn't exist 10 years ago, and that is the fact that a huge percentage of the world's population, even people who don't have indoor plumbing, have the Internet. And I think that if you get the information and you get the technology out, once you have an operating system that works, it's going to be very hard to stop it.
1: So maybe what you have to do, doctor, is get the information, get the schematics, and suddenly just sort of fire it to every news outlet in the whole world and then run like hell.
0: Yes. Well, if my group could develop something that could get it independently tested this way, and where I knew that it wasn't a false alert, we would do exactly that. But more importantly, get it into the hands of a whole lot of different engineers all over the world who reproduce it. And this is why you have to bypass this sort of secrecy, patent avenue, intellectual property route, because that's going to be your Achilles heel. Absolutely.
1: Okay. All right. So let's get it on the record. Do you have that information now?
0: Well, you know, it's hard for me to say if I have that information. Mm-hmm. Here's what I will tell you. I have a disk with a lot of confiscated patents and information on it that was given to me by someone who was being courted by the CIA. And are any of those systems that would actually work as advertised? I don't know. Because A, I'm not an engineer, and B, I don't have a laboratory to put these things to the test. And that's the whole problem. It's a chicken egg issue. The people who I know who have had some of these systems end up getting intimidated. And here's a true story that people say it's apocryphal, but it's absolutely true. There's a man that is a physicist who was at Lawrence Berkeley Labs. And he had, and I know the CIA doesn't like me to say this, but he had a barium titanate crystal, and he had a voltage wire wrapped around it and voltage going into it. And at a certain frequency, resonant frequency, and an output signal that was 10 times more wattage, real power, than the input. Well, in come some goons, and he was not patenting this. He was doing an experiment at Lawrence Berkeley Labs, which is in the Bay Area. Mm-hmm. And in come these guys. They confiscate his system. They actually take him and put him in a mental hospital and put him on a Thorazine drip and do all kinds of stuff. Now, this man is one of the sweetest people you'd ever meet. But, you know, is he going to try to pull this stunt by himself again? No. This is why we're telling people, we're trying to put the people together to create an energy research lab where we can do this as safely as we can, but that's being observed on the internet in real time. And I think that's a very different approach to how most people would develop a technology like this. And
1: the
0: Thorazine just says, you know, he's in a stupor. It's a terrible drug. But I think that this is how, you know, suppression has happened in a million different ways. And as I look at it, if we're going to make a difference into the future, we're going to have to figure out how to not make these same mistakes over and over again.
1: Can we?
0: Yes, I think we can, but we're going to have to pull our resources and involve the public in a very large way. I don't think it can be done, as I said earlier, in a small way at isolated people working on this as lone wolves. This is why what our plan is to put together a research and development laboratory where all this is being done very open and open source, frankly, and put that together with some of the most brilliant engineers and physicists that we've identified over the last 15 years and make a run at this. And, thing to do? Yeah, it'd be a risky thing to do, but I think it's riskier to sit on our hands and do nothing.
1: All right. You said you had, a DVD or a CD or a computer full of many of these type things. Do you think you've got the goods in there? Is it your guess that was yes?
0: Yes. I think that if we could put together a research team, probably within 12 to 24 months, we'd have an operating system out that would do as what we're discussing. The reason for that is that we've studied so many different breakthroughs that have happened over the years. For example, we've identified the people who worked directly with this guy named Stan Meyer, who had a car that was running on water because he had an electronic system that was actually pulling energy out of the zero-point field so that he could dissociate hydrogen and oxygen out of water and run a car on it. This
1: are
0: not
1: you
0: a
1: aware
0: hoax.
1: There's a are you aware there's a fella in the Philippines, no joke, who is driving a car around Manila that runs on water?
0: Well, you know, I've heard of these, and a few of them we've looked into, and they end up not being as advertised. But if that's true, that's great. What I say to people is that it doesn't help if you have one guy running around the Philippines on this. You've got to move it into the mass public. And I think that that's – but now, did Stan Meyer actually have that? Yes, but if you look at his patents, he altered the frequencies of the hertz, the cycles per second, and the resonant frequencies so that no one could do it. Well, of course, the whole point of a patent is to create something that would be protected, and you can put all the information in there. But he didn't. And so when he died mysteriously and very suddenly back in 1996, I believe, what he left was a lot of material which we were trying to get, and ended up a big corporation came in and bought it out from under us, from his estate. Now, one of the things he had in there was a toroid. It looks like a donut. And it had a magnetically charged fluid in it, and that was definitely so-called free energy. And it had a national security order on it. But three of the people who worked with Stan Meyer are still living. We've identified them, and they would love to work in a research lab like this. So what I've said to people is that a lot of our work has been to collect the information, but more importantly, the people who understand the principles and the physics. Now, how do you put them together in a way that they can, you know, as safely as possible, work on something like this and live to see tomorrow? That's what we're trying to do now at this phase of our project.
1: Living to see tomorrow. That's good. All right, hold it right there. Here's where we're going to take a break for a moment and a deep breath. Free energy. How would you do it, folks, so that it was a soft landing? You know, that the economy didn't do what it did back in 06 or whatever. So we'd all live happily.

0: 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For you to really matter, please dial 1-855-REAL-UFO. That's 1-855-732-5836.
1: But not quite yet. I doubt that we're going to take questions for Dr. Greer. He prefers not to, so we'll finish out the hour, and then we'll do unscreened open lines. Anything you want to talk about? Bullets. Names. Bullets with your name or my name. Always worried about that. All right, Doctor, welcome back, and here we go. I'm still not clear on a soft landing. I just don't know how you do this kind of thing. Piecemeal. I just don't get it.
2: And well, I don't know. It wouldn't be. It wouldn't be piecemeal, but it and, you know, maybe soft landing is not the correct term, but I think it's a relative term, as I said, compared to what we're facing if we don't deal with this issue. And
1: by when?
2: You know, and I think it should have been done decades ago. So as soon as possible is all I can say.
1: Well, yeah, but if you look at the current oil-based economy, and you look at oil disappearing and getting more expensive, there's going to be a dollar figure. I mean, eventually you're going to be able to pin it to a dollar figure. By the time it's $15 a gallon, $20 a gallon, somewhere right in there is a breaking point.
2: Well, and actually, what would actually happen with this information even coming out on a proof of principle system where it was widely known around the world is that oil would begin to trend down very steeply because all those markets are anticipatory. All the futures markets and commodity
1: That's
2: trading
1: right.
2: market, they would begin to factor that into the value of oil. Right mm-hmm. now, the value of oil has a couple of premiums on it. You have the war premium, the chaos in the Middle East, and China industrializing at you know 8, 10, 12% a year. It's slowing down right now a little bit. It's eased up. But over the long haul, that's the kind of problem we're facing. And I think all this does is build in the likelihood of growing disparities between the wealthy and the unfortunate. And that's a prescription, if you look at history, for revolution and turmoil. So I think the sooner that we can come together as a people to transition out of those systems into something practical, and by practical, I'm not knocking solar and wind. It's just not a very practical, energy-dense solution for a planet with 7 billion people.
1: No, it's getting better. Here in Nevada and in California, we've got these new solar collectors. I don't know if you've seen them.
2: Oh, yes.
1: Very large towers with hundreds and thousands of reflectors pointed at the tower, and they're getting to be fairly efficient.
2: Yes, but you know, you're talking about that one facility there on the near the California Nevada border, costing in the $2 billion range. Well, my God, mm-hmm. I mean, the money they put into that, you could have developed these other technologies and begin to have them coming out like sausages off the conveyor belt.
1: You can throw billions of dollars around, but check out the price of the last war we were in.
2: Yeah, that was a couple $1 trillion if you factor all the aspects of it in. And
1: that's a lot of mirrors.
2: Yeah, it is. And I think that, you know, there are solutions, but ultimately they're going to be too little too late. That's my concern. And I think it's a temporizing strategy to utilize those. I think the real solutions are these ones that have been resisted because they are – in my view, they're transformative. In the view of the conventional wisdom, they're disruptive. And I think that depending on where you're sitting on which side of the fence, it is disruptive. And, you know, it's interesting. A few years ago, back when W was the president of the United States, I was meeting with his sort of consigliere on energy and nuclear power, and it was this Harvard law guy. And we're sitting at the university club there up the street from the White House. And you know, this is a place you see Rumsfeld and all these folks in there. And he's telling me that anybody who becomes president or someone in a very powerful corporate position, no matter whether they're left or right or center or liberal or conservative and all these labels, they don't mean anything. He says basically they get into those positions and they govern and make policies that are very conservative in the traditional sense of not having big change happen. And the reason for that is that they don't want to supervise something this big. You know, I mean, this is such a big change. If you add up all the changes that have happened since the 1850s to now, the disclosure of this information would dwarf all of them added together in terms of the way it would change the way we're living on this planet. Now, to me, that's needed, and it's a good thing, and it's been forestalled for too long. But if you're in a position where you're just trying to maintain the status quo, you know, you look at the edge, you go to the edge of this precipice, and you're going to go, good God, I'm not taking this leap. So
1: if they don't act pretty soon, they're going to be supervising billions of people starving to death. They're going to be supervising wars that are going to be so out of control that it'll be the end anyway. So,
2: well, see, this is what I was saying to you earlier, is that from my perspective, any way you slice it, the wise thing to do is to come together and figure out how to bring out these really advanced technologies and physics in a way that is as non-disruptive as possible, knowing
1: I don't know
2: well,
1: what that is. How about a toy?
2: Yeah, a toy. No, I mean, something actually going to run something.
1: I know, but we're talking about baby steps here. Yeah. If you come out with a toy that seems to demonstrate over unity, believe me, people pay attention to that.
2: Well, actually, there have been there, and actually, there's right now a tritium battery that's exhibiting this. There are a few small, you know, at the level of lighting an LED that are out there right now. But I think that, you know, it kind of gets lost in the dialogue. And I think to make a change on this, you're going to need to bring out something that the average person is going to see a practical application for it. I think getting back to the secrecy and the ridicule of the UFO subject, the secrecy and the ridicule is rooted in the fact that the implications of this are so huge. It's not because it's silly. I mean, it's been portrayed silly. You know, I have this really it's sort of a funny CIA document from 1953 that it talks about the CIA engaging Disney Studios to make cartoons about ETs and UFOs so that the subject would be the matter of ridicule and mirth and sort of levity instead of being something serious. And yet you have the first CIA director in this letter that I was quoting from earlier in the show talking about how people are soberly concerned about this and understand that this is an enormously important issue. And I think that it's because it has so many implications that it has been ridiculed and has been sort of pigeonholed into the silly season of all things ufological, which, you know,
1: for a second, let's come back to a serious matter, and that is this question. Are we currently in any sort of productive dialogue with them?
2: Well, you know, I can't, you know, or when you say we who?
1: We humans.
2: I suspect yes. Although not on an official level. What I've learned in studying this and leading teams that attempt to make contact is that I think individual humans have had contact experiences. Whether the government at some point had some liaison that then fell apart, that's possible. Although I don't see a great deal of evidence for it. The closest I get is from, you know, after meeting with these guys, these French officials, they sent me a letter from a man who was with Eisenhower when apparently he met with some ETs there at Muroc, which is near where Edwards Air Force Base is now, back, I believe, in April of 1956, if my memory serves me correctly. And so apparently there were some attempts to make this sort of more open contact, but it became very dysfunctional because, you know, the motivations for the dialogue were not what they should have been.
1: All right. Well, we'll probably never really hear about that. What do you know, Doctor, about ET contact that has occurred at the macro level that you consider to be legitimate?
2: Well, I think it's happened with many individuals who've had contact experiences with these civilizations and the individuals. And what I've done, there's something we started back about 20 years ago called the CE5 Initiative, Close Encounters of the Fifth Kind Initiative, is to train people in the concepts of contact and the concepts of so-called remote viewing and the use of consciousness and other technologies to interface with these civilizations. And when we've done that, we've had some really strange but amazing experiences that have happened. And that's been in every spectrum, you know, photographic, video, electronic, and even objects and the beings that are very, very close to us. If you look at on our website under CE5 on the top header at SiriusDisclosure.com, you can go through that and there's some photographs that are pretty unusual of what appear to be ET and trans-dimensional beings that are very near us in places all over the world. So what does that constitute contact? I think it does. And I think the question becomes, why are under the CE5 photos and videos at the bottom of that section, you see all these unusual things, like not far from where you live in Joshua Tree, we were having this strange series of experience where we had these electronics set up, and all of a sudden we could start getting these signals through all these electronics. And then we see this, what looks like a sphere, appear in the desert there in the middle of Joshua Tree National Park, and there are about 30, 40 of us there. And this thing floats over and then disappears, and then you start hearing in thin air, there's nothing there, what sound like some people talking. Now, it was in English. And so a member of our team took a camera, and you can see these photographs, and there's this being kind of floating almost in a holographic light area right outside where our chairs were. This is an actual photograph waving at us. And this being has a huge head, has concave areas on the skull, is there. And many people who were there were having other kinds of unusual experiences in consciousness, electronically, and what have you. And I think one of the things that people, when they begin to have this sort of experience, have to understand is if you're dealing with an actual ET, it's going to be strange. Why? Because if they're moving beyond the speed of light from one star system to another, they're dropping out of linear space-time and traversing other dimensions into this point in space and time. So right. They are all, by definition, a priori, they are all trans-dimensional or interdimensional and ET. I remember Jacques Vallée and I had this discussion once where he said, well, you know, are they ET or are they interdimensional? I said, well, they're both. I mean, if it was just something like the spirit world or a ghost, they don't need a spacecraft that materializes and lands at Rendlesham Forest Air Force Base.
1: No, they don't have that ability, or they couldn't even get here.
2: Yeah, so this gets into this whole discussion of a whole new understanding of physics and space and time, where you have enfolded within any, say, volume of 3D, other dimensions that you can traverse through to get from one star system to another. And this is what they're doing. And so when they do appear, it can be very unusual. They can appear and then disappear, or they can be partially in this dimension where it almost looks like a hologram or some translucent circular or disc or triangular shaped object. And in fact, one of the top secret witness guys we just put up from the Air Force was at Altus Air Force Base in Oklahoma back years ago when one of these objects appeared over the hot nuclear area of this Air Force Base. And you could see it. It was like a cobalt blue, but it was translucent. It wasn't fully in this dimension, but it was moving over this area where our planes were loaded with hot nuclear weapons to take off in an emergency, and all the alarms went off. So it was enough in this dimension, and yet it could go straight through. It was not solid, so it could pass straight through these aircraft. And of course, in World War II, everybody knows the group the Foo Fighters. Well, guess where they got their name? Foo Fighters, Dave Grohl got that from. We brought up this information about in World War II, there were these objects that were called Foo Fighters that were like that, that were flying around our aircraft. Hitler thought it was a secret Allied weapon. Mm-hmm. We thought it was a secret Nazi weapon. Now, a member of my team, Dr. Altshuler in Denver, very renowned hematologist, pathologist, wonderful man, passed away of cancer a few years ago. He was General Jimmy Doolittle's nephew. And Jimmy Doolittle, the general, a famous general of World War II, told him, look, I was sent over there by Roosevelt to look into what these Foo Fighters were. And so he goes over there and comes back to the White House and tells President Roosevelt, FDR, that they are, and I'm quoting, they are interplanetary vehicles, but they were behaving in this unusual way. Now, that is a 100% true story. So this is now goes all the way back before Truman to FDR. And these Foo Fighters that were reported in the European Theater of Operations, I'm sure they must have been seen in Asia as well, were very unusual because sometimes they'd be fully materialized, but often they would be in this form where they're partially in this 3D and partially not, and they would literally come straight through some of our aircraft. And so, of course, I mean, this is the 1940s, and people are completely perplexed. I mean, most people would be perplexed by this today in 2013, but certainly in the 40s they were perplexed. And yet, that's how far back we know that there were these sort of really well-known and high-level military encounters that were getting reported back to the chain of command.
1: All right, well, let me ask you what everybody asks about this, and that is that, okay, a long, long history of attempts at contact and so forth and so on. So the gigantic question that everybody asks is, if they want contact, then why not the White House lawn or the equivalent there and anywhere else in the world? Why not?
2: Well, you know, it was funny. That's what Larry King asked me. And I said, look, first of all, who's White House? You know, the one in Bogota, Colombia, or the one in Washington, D.C.?
1: Yeah, whatever.
2: All right, number one. Number two, they'd be blown out of the sky. Number three, I think
1: no,
2: that,
1: hold on. How do we blow them out of the sky? They cross dimensions to get here. Surely, you know, one of our hellfires or whatever we're going to use probably isn't going to work.
2: Well, no, but these electromagnetic weapons do when they're in this dimension. And this is another whole discussion of what kind of covert technologies exist. Everyone assumes that our technologies have stood still, and the most advanced thing we have is a cruise missile. I mean, you know, from the 70s or 80s. I mean, this is,
1: good point.
2: This is nonsense. And I think that the bigger question is, no one can know this for certain, but my reading of this, having gone out for thousands of hours under the skies with people, looking at the stars, looking at objects that come in, is that they're actually, I think they're waiting for us. I think the ball is in our court. Everyone thinks that somehow, they're going to behave the way we might, and that is just come in there and land on the White House lawn. I
1: sure.
2: think that it, in reality, it's sort of a cosmic Rorschach test, how you view this. And the way I view this is that they're actually waiting for us to awaken to their reality in a way that is peaceful and doesn't create any more chaos than we already have on this planet, number one. And number two, that we approach them in a way that is not militarized and weaponized. And I think so our approach to it has been all wrong. Now, I think another question is, a lot of what people are asking for has already happened. There was an event in Montreal, I believe it was 1990, where one of these objects was over downtown Montreal for a very long time and was seen by many people. The events in Belgium in between 1989 and 91, 92, there were tens of thousands of people that would see these objects hovering over cities and over towns and what have you. And it did make it a little bit into the media. And so this gets into another question. Why should they force the issue if we want to be so dysfunctional that we keep lying to each other about this? What is going on? And I think to the extent that we facilitate disclosure, to that extent it is saying to them, to the visitors, that we're ready to acknowledge their presence. So I think that it's actually, it's more like a cosmic mirror. The way that you respond to this whole issue says more about ourselves or yourself than it does about these civilizations. And I think they're wise enough and patient enough to see if we can begin to get this right.
1: All right, Doctor, I know you had a number of programs trying to initiate contact, and you did that years ago.
2: No, we're still doing it.
1: How productive was it? What did you do?
2: Well, we still are doing it, and they've been very productive. That's why if people go to the website and go to the CE5 section, they'll see that. And there's a book that we have released not too long ago called Contact, Countdown to Transformation, that goes through all the dozens of events that have happened. And they're like this one in Joshua Tree. Some have amazing photographic and electronic evidence. Others have been very transitory. But what I've concluded from it is that they're willing to make contact with groups of people if people approach them in a way that is peaceful and you're not running around like chickens with your head cut
1: off.
2: Okay,
1: but after you've got contact, you get productive dialogue. I mean, we're talking about energy here and all kinds of things that they could potentially tell us, which are very, very valuable to the human race. So if you get contact, how do you progress from that to dialogue?
2: Well, I don't think you're sitting there having a cup of coffee speaking English. I think it happens on a level that's some would call it very metaphysical or paranormal. I don't call it that. In consciousness with remote viewing and at that level. Whether it progresses to another level, we'll see. I think on that level, it's happened to many, many, many people who've been on our teams. My own experience with this dates back to when I was a teenager, is that it was very highly in that area of the science of consciousness and the understanding of how the mind and consciousness is the ultimate field of energy and non-locality. And they seem to understand that. And so I think that most of the contact that has happened up to this point isn't a sort of a verbal discussion or a sort of translatable language so much as it is on that level.
1: So you're saying that our consciousness has got to be raised, and we're at some point there'll be a dialogue when we get to their level.
2: Well, not to their level necessarily, but certainly
1: close.
2: And we have had that dialogue, but it's been on the level of consciousness and remote viewing. And for those of you people who don't know that term, it's the ability to access consciousness in its non-local form and see remote places or remote points in space or time. Now, one of the things that our film deals with, the film Sirius, S-I-R-I-U-S, is that it deals with this question of, is our own individual consciousness, is it actually what we think it is? In other words, we associate it with just our egos and our individualities, but is there an aspect of our consciousness that's operating in sort of a field that isn't bound or limited by space and time? And the answer to that is yes, and the science on it is actually quite clear. You know, Einstein talked about the spooky effect and the spooky phenomenon, where you do something with a proton in one point in space and it's mirrored in another point. They've now discovered mirror neurons. Recently, they found that actually in experiments with rats, that there's precognition and reactions that happen. And on the cellular level, so there's all this sort of phenomenon that has to do with consciousness and the mind.
1: I think it does as well. I'm convinced that it does.
2: And the ET contact experiences seem to be where that intersects with these visitors from other star systems. They understand that because, let's face it, you're not going to communicate across multiple light years of space using an electromagnetic signal from AT&T that's traveling at the speed of light. It would take thousands of years to get the signal there and back. So you're dealing.
1: And if you did, you'd probably get a dropped call.
2: You'd get a dropped call. So, so in this case, you're dealing with something that a concept I came up with, which may be too controversial to go into here, in the 90s, called consciousness-assisted technologies and technology-assisted consciousness. And what I discovered through some experiences I had is that these civilizations have the equivalent of a communication device that interfaces directly with coherent, clear thought from individuals, and that the ETs actually, when they are navigating their craft or communicating, are hooking their own consciousness and thought through these systems that go at what have been called scalar signals that are multiples of the speed of light, but that interface up with thought and consciousness. So it works both ways. There's consciousness assisting the technology where the individual is interfacing with the technology of the spacecraft or the communication device, but they also have technologies that augment or project their own thought and consciousness. And it works both directions. And In 1991, when I wrote this in a paper, I had a senior aerospace scientist call me from McDonnell Douglas, which is now part of Boeing. He said, how do you know this? He says, because they had discovered the same thing in some research they were doing at McDonnell Douglas, because old man McDonald was really into all this. And I said, from an experience I had when I was a teenager with these visitors, that was quite clear to me that they had that ability. And he said, well, you're correct. And he said, but, you know, it, and ultimately this begins to be the bigger question of a paradigm that we're going to go through, this huge shift. It's not just an energy generation and are we alone in the universe, but ultimately it's opening a doorway, I think, into who are we? And, you know, what does it really mean to have the potential of a human being? And I think that potential is amazing because it includes not only the ability to travel interstellar, but to experience states of consciousness that take you through other dimensions, and understanding that in a very clear way, where it becomes scientific. And where the scientific evidence builds. And, you know, the physicist Goswami wrote, The Self-Aware Universe, and I don't know if you've read that book, but, and Edgar Mitchell, who's an astronaut that I've worked with, who is founded the Noetic Sciences Institute, and they've done a lot of study on how mind and consciousness and thought are actually, not limited by, you know, your brainwave activity or just your body. And, that there is this element. I think that that's why when you talk about contact with these civilizations, you're going to have to then add in this other area of exploration of the science of consciousness and understanding of a new type of physics that is awareness.
1: Well, you may be onto something there. You mentioned Edgar Mitchell. I've had him on the show, of course, and maybe you've got some comment on this, but I thought it one of the oddest things, and since you brought up his name, I'll mention it. He walked on the moon, and I got to interview him.
2: Yes.
1: And it was an odd interview in the sense that when I asked him to relate his feelings, his mindset, what he thought of, what he saw, what he felt, any senses that he could give to me at all about his experience walking on the moon, he couldn't. He actually couldn't. And I found that disturbing, and I've never gotten over it, Dr. Greer. Have you ever spoken to him about that?
2: Yeah, I have. But, I mean, it was in his backyard, and I mean, he explained it as just something that was really transformative in consciousness and where he could, you know, hold up his hand and the whole earth would vanish. And it was a very mind-expanding, a beautiful experience that led him to founding the Noetic Sciences Institute. And so I think that maybe it was, you know, he just wasn't comfortable speaking of it on that level and it, you know, on your show. But you know, I'm sure he was very affected by his experience there.
1: Well, one would think that that would be an experience that would be so imprinted that when you're asked for it, the way asked about it, the way I asked about it, you would just bubble up with everything that you remembered about it. All, you know, and I just wanted the easy stuff. You know, what it felt like when you stepped, what things
2: right.
1: looked like, what you thought about while you were seeing all of this, and he just really couldn't relate it. Now, maybe it was just that interview in that moment, but it was
2: right.
1: that question, and it was that answer. He said, you know, Art, it's a funny thing. I really can't remember much about it, and I just thought that was amazing.
2: That's interesting, yeah. Well, I don't know. I mean, what he shared with me was more this sort of effect it had on him as opposed to any sort of his sand and the whole earth would vanish. And it was a very mind-expanding, a beautiful experience that led him to founding the Noetic Sciences Institute. And so I think that maybe it was, you know, he just wasn't comfortable speaking of it on that level and it, you know, on your show. But you know, I'm sure he was very affected by his experience there.
1: Well, one would think that that would be an experience that would be so imprinted that when you're asked for it, the way asked about it, the way I asked about it, you would just bubble up with everything that you remembered about it. All, you know, and I just wanted the easy stuff, you know, what it felt like when you stepped, what things right. looked like, what you thought about while you were seeing all of this. And he just really couldn't relate it. Now, maybe it was just that interview in that moment, but it was right. that question and it was that answer. He said, you know, Art, it's a funny thing. I really can't remember much about it. And I just thought that was amazing.
2: That's interesting. Yeah. Well, I don't know. I mean, what he shared with me was more this sort of effect it had on him, as opposed to any sort of affirm to me that, in fact, he had the same experience, but that he wasn't allowed to speak about it. And it's really unfortunate. You know, ironically, my uncle, who worked at Grumman and worked on the lunar module, passed away 2 weeks after Neil Armstrong did. And but I think it's sort of an open secret in some circles that, in fact, when we first landed on the moon, we weren't alone. And it's certainly known through the Disclosure Project witnesses we have that when we went up there to before the lunar landing, we had something called the Lunar Orbiter that went around and we took the early digital photographs.
1: That's right.
2: And there were structures there. And Carl Wolf and other people we have in our Disclosure Project, you know, saw at this NSA facility that was at Langley Air Force Base in Virginia, these images that were clearly showing very old structures on the moon, but also

0: some newer ones, and the structures were in the area called the Terminator, which is the area between the dark and the light part of the moon. It's sort of the twilight area because the moon is sort of fixed and where it is, where you see the light side, the sun hitting one side of it. But I think that this is why when we landed on the moon, they were prepared for the possibility or the likelihood that we may not be alone. And people have asked me, did we actually go to the moon? Yes, we did. But was all the footage that of what happened shown to the public? Absolutely not. It was not shown. And I do know people who have seen that footage who've been in these classified programs. They're not willing to come out publicly, but they've described pretty much essentially the same thing, that there were multiple huge UFOs that were flying around, but also around and hovering at the edge of the crater of the Sea of Tranquility where we landed.
1: And okay, Dr. Greer, you've just about eaten up your 3 hours here, so I think we're going to probably terminate the interview here and go to open lines in a little bit, if that's all right. But you've done a wonderful job. You've just, it's sort of point and click. Somebody points at you and you just go, don't you?
0: Well, you know, I'm very happy to have the opportunity to share the information we've gathered. And once again, if folks want to see a lot of this evidence and material and documents and witness testimonies, they can go to SiriusDisclosure.com. It's S-I-R-I-U-S Disclosure.com. It's there for anyone to see who wants to look at it. And you know, we're always looking for new people to come forward with more evidence and information. So be in touch.
1: All right. Thank you, my friend, and we'll do it again.
0: All right. Thank you.
1: Take care. All right. That's Dr. Stephen Greer. Really a point-and-click kind of guest, huh? You almost wonder where he takes a breath, but he's got an awful lot of information. This is Dark Matter, and we are going to, for the balance of the program, go to open lines. And what that means is anything you want to talk about is fair game, no screened calls. So if you're ready for that, buckle in.

0: 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To call Art Bell, please manipulate your communication device and call 1-855-REAL-UFO. That's 1-855-732-5836.
1: All right, everybody, there it is. Lines are open. We're going to go to unscreened open line calls. Dr. Greer was an amazing guest. I have never heard anybody able to talk the way he talked, without interruption. I have this feeling that when I finally did say something and he was able to, he went and grabbed a breath or something. It was amazing. How can anybody do that? Anyway, here we go. Open lines coming up. Dark Matter, you're on the air.
2: Wonderful. Well, my name is Tyrone from Sacramento.
1: Howdy.
2: How are you?
1: Turn your radio off, please.
2: You got it. I wanted to make a comment that...
1: That goes for everybody. Turn your radios off if you're calling.
2: We had a gentleman that I knew a couple years ago who invented basically a free power machine. And him and his partner basically were souped up by the government. And on trumped up charges, essentially of mail fraud, is in prison now for 10 years because of the device that he invented. And he talked with me. He was in our church and just an outstanding man, very, very brilliant and smart. And it's just sad to see this happen, that when people come up with these brilliant ideas, that the government just really doesn't want it to be brought out to the public. And it's just a sad, sad state of affairs. It really is.
1: Okay. So he's still in jail?
2: Oh, yeah. He's dying from cancer right now. And his wife about weekly, and I ask, how's he doing? And she goes, well, he'll probably die in there because they're not going to let him out because of the information that he knows. And she knows all about it, but she's going to be very quiet about it.
1: So you're saying then that what Dr. Greer said about being threatened, about a bullet with your name on it and all of that stuff is true?
2: Absolutely true. And always I was thinking when I spoke to him, I said, you know, just use it for yourself. Don't go around trying to market it because it's just not the time right now. The timing has to be right. The sad thing, you know, I think that idea about the water car that runs on water, I saw that down in the Philippines. It's amazing. I think if more and more of us would do that, it would really make a change.
1: It would. All right. Thank you very much. Well, it's true. There is a fellow in the Philippines, and he's actually made...
2: He talked with me. He was in our church. And just an outstanding man, very, very brilliant and smart. And it's just sad to see this happen, that when people come up with these brilliant ideas, that the government just really doesn't want it to be brought out to the public. And it's just a sad, sad state of affairs. It really is.
1: Okay. So he's still in jail?
2: Oh, yeah. He's dying from cancer right now. And his wife about weekly, and I ask, how's he doing? And she goes, well, he'll probably die in there because they're not going to let him out because of the information that he knows. And she knows all about it, but she's going to be very quiet about it.
1: So you're saying then that what Dr. Greer said about being threatened, about a bullet with your name on it and all of that stuff is...

0: let him out because of the information that he knows. And she knows all about it, but she's going to be very quiet about it.
1: So you're saying then that what Dr. Greer said about being threatened, about a bullet with your name on it and all of that stuff is true?
0: Absolutely true. And always I was thinking when I spoke to him, I said, you know, just use it for yourself. Don't go around trying to market it because it's just not the time right now. The timing has to be right. The sad thing, you know, I think that idea about the water car that runs on water, I saw that down in the Philippines. It's amazing. I think if we more and more of us would do that, it would really make a change.
1: It would. All right. Thank you very much. Well, it's true. There is a fellow in the Philippines, and he's actually made his design available, claims that he drives around in a car that runs on water. I certainly don't know how it works. I'm just relating the claim to you. I'm not saying it's true. But we've heard these stories again and again and again. There was another one. Somebody who's in jail, dying in jail right now. Dark Matter, you're on the air. Hello.
2: Hello, Art. This is James. I'm speaking to you from the southern part of Cebu Island in the Philippines. And I just wanted to let you know that I've been a fan of yours since the early 90s.
1: Wait a minute. No, wait. How would you be hearing me in the Philippines?
2: I'm listening to you on my Sirius TTR-1 internet radio, and I'm speaking to you over an internet telephone.
1: Wow.
2: And I can dial any number in the United States, Canada, and Virgin Islands free from this location.
1: Wow.
2: And it cost me $28 a month for the service. And I
1: actually, it does sound like we're connected. That's amazing.
2: Yes,
1: what part of the Philippines are you in?
2: I'm in the southern section of Cebu Island.
1: Okay, Cebu.
2: Right.
1: Very good.
2: Delegate. I'm over here for a year. I'll be back home for a couple of months in March of next year. And
1: I'm
2: so tickled to have you on the radio again. It's just wonderful. And you've blown us out for two nights. It's absolutely incredible.
1: Well, it's wonderful to hear from the Philippines. You know, I'm kind of sort of almost a little homesick, so.
2: Oh, yes, I know. I know all about it.
1: You know, I almost moved. I almost moved to Cebu. I almost bought a house there, actually.
2: Oh, really?
1: Oh,
2: yeah,
1: yes.
2: I know when you left and when you set up your antenna and made them take you down and you got permission to set it back up again. I know.
1: That's a true statement.
2: Yes.
1: Okay.
2: Go ahead, sir.
1: No, go ahead.
2: Oh, I just wanted to let you know, I'm so glad you're back on the air. And, I listen to you at 10 o'clock in the morning till 2 o'clock in the afternoon here.
1: Mm-hmm.
2: This is the 18th. So you know that 12-hour time delay. So
1: I do.
2: Being ahead. So it's so wonderful to talk to you and keep up the great work for all of us.
1: And thank you very much. And take care, my friend.
2: Thank you, sir.
1: All the way from the Philippines. Wow. I didn't think he was telling us the truth, but he was. That's pretty cool. That's a neat little town, by the way, Cebu. And I very nearly did end up moving there. Wow. Dark Matter, you're on the air. Hello.
3: Art.
1: Yes.
3: This is Greg. How are you doing?
1: I'm doing fine. Where are you calling from?
3: Well, right now I'm up in Montana. It's raining.
1: Okay.
3: And first off, I'd like to say welcome back from everybody at Belgab, MV, Bateman, and Saucy Rossi. I think he did some videos for you.
1: Belgab, indeed. Saucy Rossi, yes. Yes, and oh, and boy, are some of them really good, too. Did you see the last one he did?
3: We were talking about that on the forum, Art, and when I saw it, I went through such a range of emotions, especially when your audio came in and her eyes opened up. It was almost like I was excited. I had tears in my eyes of anticipation. It was unbelievable.
1: It affected me actually kind of the same way, to be honest with you. It was an amazing piece of work, and it was, of course, Contact Backwards. And if you haven't seen it yet, you can go to artbell.com and how's it listed as Ross's fourth or something like that?
3: I believe it is, if I can remember right. I'm a little bit sketchy, but I think you're in the ballpark.
1: Yeah. Amazing. Just an amazing talent.
3: I'll tell you, I spent many years as a young police officer listening

0: you on the night shifts, and thank God you were there, because some of those nights were long indeed, and you made them bearable. So my hat's off to you.
1: Thank you.
0: And also, you know, I just you've gotten me into ham radio, and I appreciate you for that. And I just want to say hats off to you from everybody from Bell Gab, and welcome from Big Sky Country as well.
1: Thank you, my friend. Take care. All right. Well, there you have it. What am I going to do about this? Everybody wants to say welcome back. Now, Rush says dittos. Instead of doing all that, I don't know what I can come up with. I'll have to think about it. But let's accept the fact that you all welcome me back. That won't stop you, Bullet. So I'm not really sure what to do about that. Let's continue until I can think about it a little bit. Hello, Dark Matter, you're on the air. Hello?
2: Yeah, hi, this is Christopher. Can you hear me?
1: I hear you.
2: Hello.
1: Hello.
2: I'm on a Skype computer.
1: Uh-huh.
2: And I don't have much signal here. I'm at Safeway. I'm hungry. Christopher Price. Christ is gender specific for Chris and short for Christopher. Solved a couple of problems on the computer, but it caused one great problem that created a rift.
1: Okay, Christopher, you're on the air, so if you have something to say, fire away.
2: Yeah, I have a device that can connect me to what I guess the Christians call eternity.
1: You don't have a gun, do you?
2: No, its physics is very simple. It has to do with the fire and vibration of tuning fork.
1: And that connects you to eternity?
2: Yes. Eternity is a place where Dr. Burr talked about it a little bit. That place is a vibrational, it's a holographic place, but it's the physical, but it transcends time and space.
1: Okay.
2: And so when you have...
1: Okay, this is not going to be a possible conversation because we just have too much delay. Cell phones are bad. Trying to do Skype with a bad connection to a radio show is almost beyond reason. He scared me there for a moment. There are, I guess, various avenues to eternity and... scared me. Dark Matter, and you're on the air. Hello.
3: Hi, Art. This is Larry from Fort Lauderdale.
1: Hello, Larry.
3: You might remember. I had three quick things. One, please push XM into putting the channel numbers on the mobile phone devices. It's a good program.
1: I wonder why they don't do that.
3: Well, they want everybody to go to names, and I tried to tell them that the red network and blue network didn't work very well. You need numbers, because if you're in your car and you look at 104 and you try to figure out where it's listed, which is under entertainment, under indie, it's a problem. And I think they could find some room to do that. And I think that you're the man to do it. The second thing real quick was, if you can ever do the phase shifting version of Ride My Seesaw, that would be awesome. Like we used to hear. I know.
1: Well, I finally adopted it as a theme. So I'll dig it out one of these days. But
3: the third thing I wanted to say is that regarding Dr. Stephen Greer, the only thing that could probably keep people's lips so sealed and so secretive has to be that they truly believe that it would throw our Bible out the window, and the reason of our very existence would just be so different that it would be so cataclysmic if anybody opened their mouth, because you never could have this many people with that kind of a budget not leaking the Holy Grail or the absolute smoking gun, which would remove all doubt. And it would have to take something of that magnitude for them to keep this thing that secret. And that's
1: more oil. Oil is bigger than you think. I mean, oil is really, really big. We're talking big money. We're talking, we've had wars. Most of our wars, one way or the other, have had something to do with oil. So there is that. And then, as you point out, there's religion. And you're absolutely correct. If the reality of extraterrestrials meant that what we thought we knew about God in the Bible wasn't true, I think everything would rapidly get out of control.
3: Well, I think that we've been prepared enough to where we wouldn't. I think the Brookings Institute is not the same today as it would have been in the 50s. And I also think a soft landing is possible because it would in fact be gradual. If you took just here in South Florida, the Florida Power and Light Company, if all of a sudden we had a box in our yard and I didn't have to pay $300 and $400 a month, that money would be put back in.
1: Well, one thing that the market doesn't like is a surprise. You know, every time we've had some sort of surprise, whether it's a war, political leader dying, you know, whatever it is, any kind of surprise, the market takes a beating. If somebody talked about suddenly having free energy, that's a big surprise. I mean, that's so big that I'm not sure there'd be a recovery.
3: Well, the doctor laid it out. It's one way or the other. If we have a global warming and there's water covering my house where I'm at now, that's a pretty surprise. So I tend to go with his method, and I think that we could have the soft landing. I think that we have to do that.
1: Okay. Well, thank you, and that's a good, intelligent call. I kept asking Dr. Greer about a soft landing, and I'm not sure that I got the answer or an answer that I understood or agreed with. Soft landing. If it was suddenly announced that energy was essentially free, I honestly don't know, folks. I really don't know. I don't think there would be a soft landing. I think there would be a hard crash, actually. All right, we'll break here. We'll continue in the hour with open lines and anything you want to talk about. It's all fair game. No screening of calls. Whatever comes, comes. And that last call was a good one. What do the rest of you think? Soft landing? Possible?

0: to be part of Dark Matter this night, please direct your finger digits to dial 1-855-REAL-UFO. That's 1-855-732-5836.
1: Welcome back. We're in open lines, unscreened open lines. Dangerous territory, kind of, but interesting territory. So let's continue and see what we find. Good morning, I suspect. You're on Dark Matter.
2: Hello, old man. This is Tim from Ohio.
1: Old is right. How you doing?
2: Not bad. I want to congratulate you on the creation and successful launch of Dark Matter.
1: Thank you.
2: And I had a ham radio question for you. I was wondering if you're on D-Star at all yet.
1: You know, we played around with D-Star. D-Star is a digital form of communication that hams are playing with right now. And I've got to tell you, I was not all that impressed.
2: Okay, well, it's growing. You have the original reflectors that were created, but they're X reflectors now. I'm not sure if you're aware of that.
1: No, I'm not.
2: Yeah, X reflectors are like independent reflectors.
1: Okay, well, we've got to be careful here because a lot of the audience has no idea what we're talking about. It's a kind of a digital form of communication, and you know, it was I can't help but compare it to regular old FM, and you know,
2: right. Well, yeah, it is internet based, but the fun of it is like HF, and I'm pretty sure you hang on 80 meters. My call is NC8OS, Tim. But when you can set an RF from your handheld into your DVAP and go out over the internet and talk around the world sitting on your couch on your handheld, as long as you have internet, it's pretty cool, I thought. And it is expensive. That's why a lot of people aren't into it yet, and I agree it's very high-priced. But I think it's
1: okay,
2: one
1: well,
2: of the
1: so you've just said it. You've said it yourself. I mean, it is expensive. It is high priced, and on top of that, I don't like the way it sounds. I'm sorry, but you're right. I'm an old man. Now, old man is an affectionate term that ham radio operators use with each other, and that's how he meant it. But I guess I am old because, to me, traditional FM sounds wonderful. And these newer digital modes, not as much. They, you know, they hiccup. And, well, it's kind of like comparing a cell phone to a landline phone. And I know we've talked about this before, but I'm not wild about cell phones. And while I'm on the subject, you know, that can get me going on a rant. I want the cell phone companies, the big ones, let's start with AT&T, for example. They're really a big one, right? Let's increase the bandwidth, folks. Let's hear pin drops again on cell phones. Wouldn't that be wonderful? Wouldn't it be absolutely astronomically wonderful to hear a pin drop on a cell phone again? The first company that does it is going to get my money. I will switch providers like that. Somebody comes up with a good-sounding cell phone. Sorry, get me going on that. And anyway, Dark Matter, you're on the air. Hi.
3: Hey, Art. This is Nathan calling from Oregon.
1: Hey, Nathan.
3: Wanted to ask you, first of all, thanks for taking my call. First-time caller,
1: sure.
3: Long-time listener.
1: Sure.
3: Wanted to ask you where you're at with the Luciferian agenda, some things that Dr. Kaku alluded to last evening. Made us curious where you were at personally with that.
1: When did he reference that last night?
3: Well, he didn't reference it last night. He talked about some things that made us suspect that he may be in a position to know things that
1: what was it he said that made you suspect that?
3: I'm having trouble remembering specifically.
1: All right. Instead of Dr. Kaku, let's just talk about the Luciferian agenda, whatever that is. What is the Luciferian agenda?
3: Well, the Luciferian agenda seems to be certain things in society breaking and moving according to a design that is not necessarily organic and one that is not necessarily benevolent. So some people might call it a shadow government. There's different boxes I think that it can fit into. But with everything that's happened in what it has it been, you know, 3 to 5 years that you've been off the air,
1: yes.
3: What we want to know is where you are personally with it and what you would speak to that
1: okay.
3: might be indicative
1: all right,
3: of that sort of agenda in place.
1: Okay. And, you know, it's an interesting question. Thank you very much. And I'll try and address it as best I can. The Luciferian agenda. Well, obviously, the implication is he's talking about Lucifer, right? Lucifer controlling matters here on Earth. I don't know. I don't necessarily buy it. I think that we're pretty much controlling matters. I said it earlier in the show tonight. These shootings that are continuing and continuing and seemingly getting more and more and more every day you wake up and you're afraid to turn on CNN or Fox or, you know, whatever your preference is. Al Jazeera, actually. Any one of them you turn on and suddenly there's 10 or 12 people dead or, God forbid, you know, student shot or whatever. It makes one think about a Luciferian agenda, but I think it's us. Something's going wrong. It's us. Now, I also think my comment toward the beginning of the show was fair, and that is that instead of controlling guns, we need to control people who are hearing voices. Seems to me that if you've got a secret clearance in the armed services, and you're going to, you know, psychiatrists, or going in for help because you hear voices, that there shouldn't have to be a lot more outpatient kind of treatment. At the point you hear voices, you should be cared for until you don't hear voices any longer. This just doesn't seem complicated to me. Now, I know that the people on CNN are going to rage about gun control now, just really going to have a heyday the way they did last time and every time. And it just gets more and more and more and more. But to me, it seems simple. You take care of the people who hear the voices and who seek psychological counseling and who display the kind of behavior that leads one to take a gun and to go into a secure facility and begin killing people, and you take care of them. Dark Matter, you're on the air. Hello.
4: Hey, Art Bell. So hey. I was going to see maybe when I hang up, maybe you could talk about the weather in the Philippines and what that's like. But I wanted to tell you a quick story.
1: I'm not in the Philippines right now, so I have no idea. But I can be confident in saying that it's warm and humid, sir.
4: Okay, all right, that's what I meant. I just meant in general. But I had a story where we were trying to destroy this guy's life in our neighborhood. We wanted to run him out of our neighborhood, and we got into it with the guy. Well, it was the guy was doing drugs in the house over there, and it really wasn't our business. It was a kind of a family, you know, golf course type community there. But this guy had called us and told us the guy who bought the house in over there, he does drugs, and I'll help you run him out. I know how to run him out because I ran him out of our neighborhood and all this. And so anyway, we ended up getting into it with this guy, and he ends up running one of our friends out instead because he runs him out. So instead, we come up with a plan to go into the guy's house and put hidden cameras to film him using the drugs and doing stuff so we can then blackmail him, not really blackmail, but humiliate him and make him get out of the neighborhood.
1: Okay.
4: So we did it.
1: That seems like a dangerous path, but, you know.
4: Well, it was war. It was war because he ran our buddy out, and it was like we were desperate. We started up with this guy, and he wasn't leaving, and now he was keying up on us. We had to do something, and we kind of panicked by doing this. But we basically go into his house. We didn't have to break in. We actually had our locksmith buddy come over and make locks for the entire house, basically to get in and out of the house whenever we wanted to. because the video that we saw of the guy using the drugs and doing the drugs was so entertaining that we didn't want him to leave at that point. We started showing it to our neighbors on a pay-per-view basis and started selling it to everybody in the neighborhood, and then it spread from our subdivision to the next subdivision.
1: Hilarious.
4: And we set up an account for him. All right, we set up an account for him, minus our expenses, of course. And this went on for a long time until, you know, basically he figured it out. People would recognize him in the community, but it was a big secret that he would come home and do the drugs and so. You know, it's a very long story.
1: So he knew, wait a minute. He knew he was being televised.
4: Well, at a point he realized, because people knew him, he went to the store and people would recognize him. We told people to shut up and don't look at him, you know, and all this, but he eventually kind of figures out and he stops doing the drugs. I mean, he goes cold turkey. He knows people are watching him. And so though we have this money's been piling up in here, surreptitiously. And so then we decide, because people started fading away and weren't making the money. And so then we decide to buy the note on the guy's house. And then we basically, because he was a contractor, we just took over his life with the jobs that we would get. And then we stopped paying him. We stopped paying him for the job. And we'd only pay him a little bit. And we'd string it out. We'd get him to buy materials. Then we'd screw him. And so then eventually he lost
1: the house. So before you know it, he's got a bullet with your name on it, right?
4: No, because we're doing this very carefully. His friends are in on this, but they're not helping him. The house goes into foreclosure. We make him homeless. Now people come back because now they have this guy that we created that's worth millions of dollars, but now we've made him homeless and he's living on the streets. So then that became the show. And everybody who got involved wanted to be part of it. Everybody from the Circle K store guys to people on the streets and it went on and on and made record amounts of money for anything. Only about 5% of the American people even know this is
1: going on. Wait. Where was the money coming from? People were paying to see the next episode of Mr. Druggie?
4: Yes. Yeah. And, well, it was much more than that. I mean, it started out like that. It started out with this tweaked out guy bouncing around in his house with the lights off because he didn't want his neighbors to know he was up all night, and we had little laser lights in there. We'd be up in his attic. He'd be tweaked
1: all right,
4: out.
1: I've got it. I just can't imagine people paying for an episode of somebody, you know, sitting over in the corner with the lights out, as you just pointed out, stoned out of his mind. Great video. That's great stuff. Yes, sir. Well, maybe this is the age of reality TV, right? Dark Matter, you're on the air. Hello.
5: Hey, Art. Kyle from Portland, Oregon.
1: Hey there.
5: I was just wondering with the new show, if you have any plans on picking up your old tradition now that's getting close to Halloween with the ghost shows.
1: Oh, somebody else had last night. Yes, of course. We'll do ghosts on Halloween. Yeah. We'll do ghost stories from the audience on Halloween. You can depend
5: Perfect.
1: On
5: it. Perfect.
1: Mm-hmm.
5: Well, thanks a lot, Art. I appreciate it.
1: Oh, that's it, huh? All right. Thank you very much, and take care.
5: You too.
1: Let's see if we can go directly to this line and say you're on Dark Matter. Hi.
6: Hey, what's up, Art? Welcome back.
1: Thank you. You're up at the moment.
6: Good. My name's Greg. I'm calling from Philly.
1: Right.
6: And I just wanted to know if you plan on doing any shows with shadow people.
1: I would love to do a show with a shadow person, sir. All they've got to do is march in and actually say something.
6: Okay.
1: I'm joking with you. I mean, you're obviously asking, am I going to do a show about shadow people?
6: Yes. I saw one as a kid in a childhood house, and I think you may have done a program before on it. It was really interesting.
1: I think I started the program on shadow people. Do you think you can explain to people what shadow people are?
6: Well, I just know from my own experience as a kid, like when I would sleep in my childhood room in my hallway, I would see a shadowy figure look like a taller gentleman with like a trench coat and a hat on, and similar to the same figure that numerous other people have seen, which is kind of eerie.
1: Okay, now I haven't seen that. I know that other people have seen, and that's the classical, I believe, description of a shadow person, you know, the hat and the trench coat and all the rest.
6: Yeah,
1: I've not seen that. What I have seen, though, are shadow figures. In other words, you know, in your peripheral vision, every now and then you will see movement. Everybody's had it. Almost everybody's had it.
4: Right.
1: And that's the best I've had. I've definitely seen movement that scared the hell out of me, to be honest with you. But at the corner of my vision, and it's never gone further than that. I've never had a talk with a shadow person. Now, if you can corral one for me, I'd love to interview them.
4: Yeah. Well,
1: all right.
4: Welcome back. Yeah,
1: all right. Yeah, thank you. Thank you very much. Sure. I bet the rest of you had that experience, right? You've seen that movement in the corner of your eye. Is it something? Is it something real? Is it just a trick of the eye? Well, I suppose sometimes it is. And sometimes it may be another life form that you're seeing with your peripheral vision, moving in and out of this existence, you know, that quickly. Hello there. This is Dark Matter, and you're on the air.
7: Hello?
1: Hello.
7: Hello, Art. How you doing?
1: Okay.
7: Man, you know what? I've been trying like for 15 years to get a hold of you, and I can't believe I'm talking to you now, which is cool. But anyway.
1: 15 years of effort.
7: Yeah, and then now you come back, and guess what? I got like 6 XMs that I was going to cancel out that I listened coast to coast on. And, man, it's really cool to talk to you now. I can't believe it.
1: I'm glad you're here. What's up?
7: Nothing much, man. I had a story to tell you about a Twilight Zone Outer Limits of the Third Kind that I experienced when I first found out about you back in 96, in the spring of 96. But it's a long story, but if I ever get to talk to you again, I'll tell it to you. But it's just good to hear you, Art, and it's good to hear you that you're back again.
1: All right, my friend. Thank you very much for the call. After 15 years, the man calls. And he had a story all set and then decided not to tell it after 15 years of effort. You're on Dark Matter. Hello.
8: Hey, Art.
1: Hey.
8: Very long time listener. I go back all the ways to the KDWN days.
1: Oh, that's a long way.
8: That's way back. Basically, mm-hmm. I grew up with you, my friend.
1: Okay, well,
8: I'm
1: welcome.
8: I don't want to spend too much time on welcoming you back. Everybody else has done
1: that. Thank you.
8: God knows it's good to have you back.
1: Thank you.
8: I want to talk to you maybe a little bit about what's going on in your life now. Are you a full-time resident in Pahrump or back and forth still?
1: Well, good question. Full-time in Pahrump because my daughter is in school now, so that kind of, you know, settles you in a little bit, but we'll still go to the Philippines every now and then.
8: Okay, so this could turn into a regular gig for you. Maybe we'll keep it. What is it now? 4 nights a week?
1: It is. Yes.
8: That'd be great. If you could run that schedule for a while, you've got tons of committed listeners.
1: We just need
8: to get the word maybe out a little bit.
1: It'll leak out.
8: I don't want to disc the current Coast to Coast, but
1: they lost
8: a lot of listeners.
1: You know what happened is that over time, it changed. It sort of, you know, I might suggest it lost focus a little bit and changed.
8: Of course it changed, and the big change was you. And the style, it wasn't your style anymore. I don't care what wacky guests you had on all those years, you were never afraid to confront them. You were never afraid to ask them the real questions. And you never sugarcoated it or, you know, fed them softballs. I mean,
1: yeah, I try not to do any of that. Yeah, I don't like sugarcoating. I like to get right to the heart of the matter, whatever the matter is, and just do it.
8: You know, and I mean, and if it's, you gave everybody their chance and everybody could say their speak, but if it was something that was completely a complete wack, you weren't afraid to call them on it.
1: No, I'm not afraid. I'm not afraid to call anybody on anything that is completely whack.
8: No, I mean, you never were. Unfortunately, the show took a different direction and they lost a bunch of committed listeners.
1: So, well, it did.
8: You know,
1: but yes, it did. But on the other hand, the host who takes over has the right to take the show in any direction he or she wishes. It's their show. Now, yes, the show took a different direction. You know what? I don't really want to comment much more on that, but I think you all are sort of with me and understand, right? Dark Matter, you're on the air.
9: Dittos, Art. Dean from Kalamazoo, Michigan.
1: I wonder if we could steal that from Rush.
9: Why not?
1: Maybe there's no other answer. Dittos would work.
9: I was trying to save time.
1: I hate to ask, but what kind of phone are you on?
9: I'm sorry, Samsung smartphone. Not so smart.
1: It's terrible. Terrible.
9: I know. It's all I had available.
1: Sounds like you're on a speakerphone that's on the other side of the bathroom.
9: Empty conference room, but the...
1: An empty conference room. Okay, that'll do.
9: All right. I have two very quick UFO stories. I tried to tell you 15 years ago, but now I got my chance. I've always been interested in UFOs. My dad was a logger up north in the UP of Michigan, and he always kind of dissed me and thought that was kind of a bunch of waste of time. And I was surprised one morning about 5 a.m. he woke me up. This guy, you got to understand, never smoked, never drank. UFOs were bunk. Everything was bunk to him. And he was sitting out on his truck in the woods at nearly 5, and he heard a noise behind him. He was one of those big logging trucks. They got the big crane, the hand that picks up the logs and puts them in the back of the truck.
1: Oh, yeah.
9: So he turns around and he looks, and he knows the area well. It's dark, but he knows the area well. And there's an open area. There's a little lake there. And that's where the noise is coming from. He turns and looks, and out from the gap, you can't tell it came from the water, but water was dripping from it, was a 15-foot object, which was just with lights going around, just kind of like a helicopter lights where they're kind of going on and off, but it's a round circular object. Thing just came out of the water dripping, hovered there for a second, just off it went. And he, of course, knowing I was interested, rushed back, get me to, you know, tell the story to me and brought me out there. No trace of anything, but for me, although I'd always wanted to see a UFO, I thought, well, this is proof, because if my dad saw one, they got to be real, because this guy just didn't have, to be honest.
1: Okay, but it was your dad, not you, right?
9: It was my dad. That is
1: yeah, true. Okay. Well, all right, here's the deal, folks. I appreciate the story, but it was secondhand. You know, I know close at hand with your dad. But if you ever see one yourself, it's going to change your life. You know, I understand people joke about this and make light of it. And, you know, I've heard the other radio hosts just, you know, really goofing on it. But the fact of the matter is, if you have a real experience, and I had one, your own eyes, close enough that you feel like you could touch it, it will change your life. You will go into sort of a period of shock. You will even go into denial about what you saw, but there is no question about what you saw. In my case, it was a triangle. It was immediately above my head. It was floating, not flying. It couldn't have been doing more than 45 miles an hour. It was deadly silent, so silent you could hear crickets a quarter of a mile away. It was a real McCoy. And once you have seen this, you can't go back. So I appreciate the story, but I appreciate first-person stories more. They're very impactful. Hearing stories about my brother who saw one or my dad who saw one, while interesting, not quite the same. Dark Matter, and you're on the air.
10: Hey, Art, this is Blair in Sedona.
1: Hey there.
10: I was listening to a show you did with Dr. Stephen Greer back in 2004 when you had the ABC film cameras in. Remember that Peter Jennings?
1: Peter Jennings.
10: Yeah.
1: Yes, of course I remember.
10: Yeah, and then you played a metallic-sounding man's voice that says, "Don't mess into government matters," too. And
1: No, I didn't. So you know, I didn't play any voice.
10: Well, no, you played a recording that Dr. Greer had sent you that was on his phone.
1: Okay, gotcha.
10: Yeah,
1: he's been threatened. People who deal in this kind of thing get threatened. It's the truth. A lot of people scoff at it, don't believe it, but it's true.
10: Well, now, how long ago was it that we had this rash of microbiologists being killed? I got up to about 500 of them. Remember that part?
1: I'm not sure if it was 500, but it was a lot.
10: It was a lot. So here, okay, so they're telling, so that I'm using the word they, okay, microbiologists, you know, you take notice. Now, your life is at risk unless you don't play ball, and now they're doing this with the disclosure folks. So mm-hmm. It sounds to me like they want to have a population reduction, mass one, before this will be released. What do you think, Art?
1: I think they want to have an information reduction.
10: Oh, the other direction. So we're going into de-evolution then, huh?
1: Well, in a way. Now, let me ask you, if you had information of the type that Dr. Greer has, and somebody came into your home and calmly but forcefully said to you, "Here it is, sir. This is a bullet, and it's got your name on it. Open your mouth again, and not just your life, but that of your family and people you care about will be snuffed out. Either that or you shut your mouth." What would you do?
10: You know, my heart says, "Oh, go through with it," because here I'm a single guy, no wife, no kids. But you know, and I have my dad died. Well, I'm 62. I'm collecting Social Security. I just started collecting Social Security just this month.
1: Congratulations! But you're not answering the question. The bullet has your name on it and your family's name on it. What are you going to do?
10: Yeah, I guess you'd have to say, I have to think of my family over my stuff first and allow that to shut myself up and then maybe write it down somewhere.
1: All right, sir. I've got to go. You answered the question. Thank you.

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1: No idea where the time has gone. Holy mackerel. You do open lines and time goes like that. So, I don't know. Let's punch this one. Hi there, Dark Matter, and you're on the air.
2: This is Tom in Lee County, New Mexico.
1: Hey, Tom.
2: And just this past weekend, we had our 40th high school class reunion. And also 4 years ago this past summer is when I had my first experience with a UFO. We're 100 miles from Roswell.
1: Yes, sir.
2: And there's four of us out driving around in my 72 Monte Carlo, straight out of high school. We go out to a cemetery to look at this saying on this tombstone. Where I am now, you shall be, was the end of the saying. But anyway, we're driving back to the highway, and we see some stars out in the distance, or the guys in the car did. And I said, hey, those stars are moving. And I said, nah, they're not. And I kept driving down the road. I got to looking, and they were. They were sitting up there doing the zigzag thing. So we drove on across the highway, pulled over, and sure enough, one of them stayed out there and started zigzagging. One of them came right up on us, went across the road, went back over, scared the other guys. They all ran back and got in the car. I stood out there. He tilted over. I could see in the cockpit. And now that I've watched a lot of Discovery Channel. And
1: what did this? What was the shape of this thing? You said cockpit. Was the shape?
2: It was a disc. A disc with a glass cockpit on top.
1: On top. Okay.
2: And I've told people about this before, you know, like I said, it happened 4 years ago. I'm 58 now. And every year this time of year, I go, yeah, they'll be back. They'll be back. And I keep looking for them, but it hadn't happened. Anyway, I was in my mechanics, getting a fuel pump, putting my pickup not long ago, and was telling him about it. And he said, you know, that rancher out there on the Arkansas Junction said he used to have mutilated cattle out there.
1: Mm-hmm.
2: And that just kind of confirmed my thing. But what I was going to get back to, you know, after all these years of watching the Discovery Channel and all that stuff on TV,
1: right,
2: looking in that cockpit, it looked, I think now, that the guy in there was a human being from White Sands or Holloman over there at Alamogordo, and it was a U.S. Air Force pilot in a high-altitude suit.
1: Okay, so you're saying you definitely saw a human being in this craft.
2: No, I saw something in what I think now was a high altitude suit that the U-2 pilots wore and the pilots in the SR-71s wore back
1: then. Right, but the implication is it was a human being in the suit.
2: Yes, that's what I think now. You know, back then I did not know. I thought it was an alien craft, but as I've grown older and seen more things, and you know, human eyewitnesses accounts aren't good, but I had one. But my mind has taken me to that point now that I think it was a human being in that craft.
1: Well, it doesn't much matter one way or the other whether it was a human being in that craft, which is obviously secret. Very, very secret over on the other side. You know, we were talking about two governments earlier. This one would be way over in the black area. So that's really interesting if we've developed that kind of anti-gravity technology. Think about it.
2: In 1973.
1: Then we would have everything that Dr. Greer talked about tonight. We'd have, we'd have energy for the world. That means that they've really got it. They're really holding it. And so everything Dr. Greer said was true.
2: Yeah, I've been researching Dr. Greer here lately, and you know, we're kind of the same age, and I've listened to some of his stuff, and he talks about extraterrestrial craft and human craft.
1: So either way you look at it, either way, it's a gigantic story, right?
2: You're right, yeah. And I'm also an old guy, and you talk about a soft landing. We cannot have a soft landing if you crash the oil market. Our economy depends on it.
1: I do agree with that, and I listen. Thank you. We're way out of time. Thank you very much for the call. I agree with you. We're not going to have a soft landing if this really happens.
2: Yeah, and I grew up.
1: The markets are going to crash.
2: Over there,
1: you know, dogs and cats are going to get along, and I just don't think it's going to work. But I'm here, and as she said, I'm listening. See you tomorrow night. Good night, all.

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1: 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We'll be hitting that 200 mark soon. Hi, everybody. This is Coast to Coast AM. Actually, lots of coasts. Tahiti to the Caribbean to the North Pole into South America. That's a lot of coverage. And that's the extent of about how much I try to think about it. All right, it's Friday night, Saturday morning, so anything goes. You guys name it, we'll do it. I do have a few thoughts on a few things. Bosnia, of course, remains in the top of the news, and they had the big meeting in London yesterday. And so tonight, yet we have another threat from NATO. Earlier in the day, NATO met in Europe. NATO and the Russians, and they were there. When the meeting ended, President Clinton trotted out and said the NATO partners had reached agreement. And then right behind him came the Russian representative, who said, wrong, they had not agreed. Now, I guess the president meant everybody but Russia, you see, agreed. Now, the Russians, more or less on the side of the Serbs, so they're not agreeing to heavy airstrikes against the Serbs. NATO's threat is the latest. This is NATO threat number 94. Actually, I don't know if that's true, but, you know, there's been a lot of them. Leave the last safe haven, Garoshka, alone or else. The or else would appear to be a bombing campaign. The U.S. wants, despite Russian objectives, and to be fair, the Russian or the French and the British also are going along with us. The Bosnian Muslims say, not enough. And can you blame them? We've promised more or less protection for them, named the safe havens, and now we are down to one, count it, one safe haven. They're not even going to call Sarajevo a safe haven. The Serbs are openly defying, of course, the latest threat, saying, well, look, we can open two fronts if we need to, one against the continuing one, actually, against the Muslims, and the international community will not be a problem. So we can open two fronts. At any rate, the meeting in London arguably was not a success. Americans had wanted complete agreement. They didn't get it. The intensity of the airstrikes and the scope, in other words, they're going to be limited to Garoshka, not to include Sarajevo. So the threat now is, don't you take this last safe area. Yes, we know you've taken all the others, but don't you take this one. If you do, we're going to bomb. So the Allies, NATO, will now send a messenger to the Serbs with the latest threat, which they no doubt will put on a pile of previous threats. The Allies will meet tomorrow to act on the threat. Now, our president said, boy, it was a really good deal. This was a good meeting. And that attacks could actually begin as soon as tomorrow, soon to be today. As a matter of fact, they issued some sort of statement about it's going to be bad news for them. If they begin massing to attack Garoshka, bad news. We're going to really hit them hard. Bob Dole's comment on the meeting was, quote, it seems the London meeting was a disappointment. Another dazzling display of ducking the problem, end quote. Oh, my. Administration officials say this is different than previous warnings, but they do admit that it's going to be lights out for the UN if this fails. Now, you'd think a statement like that would really encourage the Serbs. In other words, we're going to make one last try at protecting a safe area. But if it fails, that's it. Boy, the UN's out. Now, where does that serve up the motivation to the Serbs? Anyway, what do you think the UN will do? Will they indeed strike? Will the strikes be effective? Will the Serbs shake and rattle when they get this warning? When the little UN messenger, probably in a little blue UN helmet, runs in with this latest threat. Actually, the threat, frankly, is more from NATO than it is. As a matter of fact, a lot of the UN is being cut out now. NATO is not happy with the UN, and can you blame them? Who is? Anyway, they're trying to get UN personnel the hell out of the way. So if the bombing does begin, if, I said, they won't be able to take blue-helmeted people and chain them to targets. Fails. Now, you'd think a statement like that would really encourage the Serbs. In other words, we're going to make one last try at protecting a safe area. But if it fails, that's it. Boy, the UN's out. Now, where does that serve up the motivation to the Serbs? Anyway, what do you think the UN will do? Will they indeed strike? Will the strikes be effective? Will the Serbs shake and rattle when they get this warning? When the little UN messenger, probably in a little blue UN helmet, runs in with this latest threat. Actually, the threat, frankly, is more from NATO than it is. As a matter of fact, a lot of the UN is being cut out now. NATO is not happy with the UN, and can you blame them? Who is? Anyway, they're trying to get UN personnel the hell out of the way. So if the bombing does begin, if, I said, they won't be able to take blue-helmeted people and chain them to targets, a pipe, and just beat this guy to death. The bad guys, kids, whatever, one adult, got life in jail, no possibility of parole. The other one, a juvenile, got the max sentence, basically to be held in juvenile custody until he's 21 years of age. The surviving widow is in desperate financial straits. She is going to probably lose the house and has already lost her husband. And they showed a court scene where she said, you know, here was my husband, showed a big portrait picture of him. And said, here he is now, and threw a box of ashes. This was, you know, at the sentencing, and threw a box of ashes down on the table. Anyway, the widow is now suing the parents of both families, of the juvenile and of the adult, in prison for life. She will receive some help from California's victim fund, but she's going beyond that, and she's suing the parents of both families. They say, not fair, we didn't do it, it was our child, it's going to ruin us. We'll lose our house, we'll lose everything we've got. She got a $250,000 judgment from one of the kids. Now, that was touching. He went on to say, oh, I'll probably have to work my whole life to pay this off. And well, who cares? But the question is about the family, the families, both in this case, both say they'll be ruined. And as a matter of fact, to add to the whole mix, there is now a bill on the California governor's desk, which I'll bet he signs, that would even remove the requirement to sue. In other words, if your cute little progeny goes out and does something awful, you, as a parent, could be paying for it the rest of your natural life. You could lose what you have. And I wonder how people feel about that. Maybe a little inducement to more parental responsibility or unfair? What do you think? Was a little shocking. I mean,

On the one hand, parents are in a way responsible for what their children do, but by the time they get to be teens, you're not always in control. I mean, should they be able to sue you and virtually take everything you've got for what your child does? That's what's going on. And that's the law that's about to be signed there in California. And it doesn't matter whether it is or not. There can be civil suits, and indeed, she is suing civilly. Affirmative action, still in the news. That thing between the governor and Jesse yesterday really stirred it up. UC Board of Regents, of course, voting late last night to end all affirmative action. What will the loss of race and gender preference mean? Well, about half of this year's class was chosen because of gender or race. Jesse Jackson, in kind of a funk about the whole thing, said, "Why America's educational system has been hijacked." So do you think the UC Board of Regents did the right thing? I do. Affirmative action either is or isn't. The president, of course, the other day saying that we shouldn't end it, we should mend it. Now, that's silliness. Because you either have affirmative action or you don't. And affirmative action, to me, means, has to mean, preferences, racism, quotas, some yardstick by which to measure whether you are affirmatively acting. Right? There must be a yardstick to determine, and it doesn't matter whether it is or not, there can be civil suits, and indeed, she is suing civilly. Affirmative action, still in the news. That thing between the governor and Jesse yesterday really stirred it up. UC Board of Regents, of course, voting late last night to end all affirmative action. What will the loss of race and gender preference mean? Well, about half of this year's class was chosen because of gender or race. Jesse Jackson, in kind of a funk about the whole thing, said, "Why America's educational system has been hijacked." So do you think the UC Board of Regents did the right thing? I do.

educational system has been hijacked. So do you think the UC Board of Regents did the right thing? I do. Affirmative action either is or isn't. The president, of course, the other day saying that we shouldn't end it, we should mend it. Now, that's silliness. Because you either have affirmative action or you don't. And affirmative action to me means, has to mean, preferences, racism, quotas, some yardstick by which to measure whether you are affirmatively acting. Right? There must be a yardstick to determine if there is action going on. That's why they call it affirmative action. So that's still a big firestorm going on. Very little news coming out of the Waco trial. All I can give you tonight is that yesterday, Lloyd Benson, the former Treasury Secretary, you'll recall, during the Waco days, had to go in front of the committee and admit very poor coordination. In fact, imagine this. Lloyd Benson said he wasn't even told of the initial attack on the compound until hours after it was well underway. The Secretary of the Treasury, the boss of the ATF, wasn't told the raid was even underway until several hours after it was going. Do you believe that? I'm not so sure I believe that. And any more than I really believed that George Bush had very, quote, minimal information on Iran-Contra. Come on. Sure he did. He's an old CIA guy. He knew what was going on. And old Lloyd Benson, he must have known about the attack on Waco, too. But he went in front of the committee yesterday and said he didn't even know about it. Not me. Not until just hours after it was underway. Poor communication. Some rather startling new allegations on the Good Old Boys Picnic, the ATF annual get-together. These latest allegations are of rape, and drug use. Rape and drug use at a BATF picnic. Okay. Drug use. That says Bureau of Alcohol, Tobacco, and Firearms. And I guess they had all of them there, huh? Alcohol, tobacco, firearms, and maybe a little bit of fodder for the DEA guys. Amazing story, isn't it? Sad but amazing. Spending cuts. The Senate has passed the $16 billion in spending cuts. But you recall the president balked, and so now they have added $7 billion in new spending. Interesting. Mostly California disaster relief. The president says he'll probably sign this one. So you cut 16, you add 7, then you make the president happy, and he signs the bill. Okay. I've got a little information on the Waco hearings, days 1 and days 2, with regard to the amount of coverage given to the Waco hearings by the various networks, and I thought you might be interested. ABC had two stories, average length, 4 minutes and 45 seconds in total. CBS had two stories, 4 minutes, 30 seconds. NBC had two stories, 3 minutes, 40 seconds. And PBS had four stories, 15 minutes and 30 seconds. The New York Times devoted 5 stories, the Washington Post 5, USA Today 5. The top issues so far with regard to the press, this is what will get you, in the Waco hearings, the NRA role in the hearings has had 10 stories. 10 stories. Political motives have had 6 stories. ATF drug nexus, 3 stories. Government non

disclosure, two stories, and ATF military assistance, two stories. So what I told you about the coverage, the national coverage, of the Waco hearings is exactly true. It is weighted in favor of the ATF and the government by a long shot. I just gave you the figures, and you cannot ignore them. Next couple of stories, I guess, several stories in a way, about women. Women at work. Labor Department stats. This is pretty interesting. The number of families where both work, you know, the man and the woman, is up 12.5% from 74 to 94. An additional 17 million women in the workplace, now totaling 58 million American women working. A new study says, get this, 55% of working women make half or more of their family's total income. Still, they don't make as much. And they took the field, for example, of psychology. A man psychologist can expect to make, on average, about $31,000. A woman psychologist, $22,000. Women now make 76 cents to every dollar men make. And the question is why? And I'm sure that you out there, many of you have the answers. There was, I've got coverage of Susan Smith and a lot more here. I've got a lot of information on OJ. I really have too much news. But this is related to women, so I thought I would toss it in as well. The late ABC show did a piece on women in bathrooms, and it's all extremely sad. Apparently, women don't have, or one of their biggest complaints, period, is that they do not have bathrooms. There are not bathrooms for women, or enough bathrooms for women. So I wonder what you make out of that. Not enough bathrooms for women. They showed long, long lines for women. And women were complaining bitterly that going to events, you know, movies and stage shows and wherever it is that women go, there are not enough women. Moreover, it takes them more time in the bathroom. Now, all of this may seem silly, but some women are getting so incensed and in a hurry that they're marching into men's rooms, which they say are empty or nearly empty. And it's a real horror. I mean, I would be horrified to be the one guy in a men's room and have a troop of ladies or a lady or a troop of ladies come marching in, demanding to be able to use the facility alongside myself. That would bother me. So I wonder if it would bother you. Anyway, that's a little more news on women. And women out there may wish to confirm it and say, yes, it is true, Art, or it's a bunch of baloney and they were just doing a kind of a story that looks interesting. I have a feeling, kind of a sneaky suspicion, that it's probably true. Susan Smith. New details. The final hours, the final days before she killed her children. First, apparently, we found out, she was trying to drive off a bridge with her children. In other words, she was going to commit suicide with her children. But one of her children began to cry, so she kept going. Went on to the lake, where she first released the parking brake, was going to drown herself, then pulled it back again, what they say, then released it again, then jumped out of the car. They say they're trying to argue the motive was suicide. They said Susan was dispensing sex to her husband, ex, her stepfather, her boss, and her boss's son. That she thought of suicide every day,
And, of course, the only question left for Susan is whether she lives or dies. That's really, frankly, about it. Whether she lives or dies. That's it. All right, folks. We break here at the bottom of the hour. And we prepare. Friday night, Saturday morning, two-way talk, next.

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1: Facts on Susan Smith. In regard to Susan Smith, the question of her guilt because of insanity is not even relevant. A mother who murders her own children by strapping them in a car and rolling it into a lake is obviously insane. No. The question everyone should ask is, did she know right from wrong? I believe she did. Why? Because she had an alibi and a story already made up. This also shows premeditation. Looks like a clear case of first-degree murder to me. And this, concerning Susan Smith, she was no more crazy when she killed her kids, as are most people who kill during crimes of passion. I agree with that. I absolutely do agree with that, but a crime of passion is generally considered to be a mitigating circumstance, isn't it? And then this fax. Hey, Art, how come you said the kids in the shooting, wasn't shooting actually, it was a beating, how come you said they were black kids? It's very racist to mention that they were African-American community members. How do you know that the old white man didn't make them do it? Maybe he said racist things and tried to shoot them or something. Well, actually, sir, the words were the kids came into the gun shop to rob the white guy. Says you shouldn't talk about race when you talk about crime. That's Howard in Oakland, where there's a lot of crime. A lot of it black, too. See, Howard, that's why I mention it, because it's true. It's not true to mention, not racist to mention that they were black. I saw them on TV, so I saw they were black. And it's not racist, it's just simply true. The black community is well aware of it. And white kids, when they commit crimes, are mentioned also as white, many if not most times. Art, we live in Eau Claire, Wisconsin, 30 miles east of the Twin Cities. We're watching an hour-long, at least I think, weather special being broadcast on WCCO-TV that is reporting unprecedented tornado and thunderstorm activity in Twin Cities in our area. Started around 5:30 this evening, and the storms just continue to redevelop. They have interviewed pilots who have never seen anything like this before, this far north. The storms are slow-moving and just constantly redevelop. We'll be tuning you in at about 1 a.m., at which time the storms are predicted to be in our area. P.S., we used to listen to you on KEX. Portland moved west central Wisconsin, picked you up a while on WOAI, yeah, all the way from San Antonio, then WTMJ in Milwaukee, and wonderfully now from KSTP in Minneapolis, St. Paul. Well, let me tell you something. Our network took some hits earlier tonight up in the Oregon area. They have vicious storms going on. Hail, lightning. The weather continues to be a very, very big story. And something's going on with the weather. I don't care. I'm saying it. I'm not shying away from it. Something's going on. Like with the geologic activity, which, by the way, I also want to mention, it's been very quiet, nervously quiet, up in Northern California for too long now. And that's all I'll say about that. The weather, though, something's wrong with the weather. Really wrong. So I agree with the faxer from Wisconsin. And they had it so bad up at the network, we uplink on what's called KU-band. Actually, we downlink on C-band, uplink on KU-band. KU-band is a very high frequency, and it is affected when you have a density of rain. They had marble-sized raindrops, I'm told, to the degree the network could not get its signal up to satellite. It simply could not get through the density of the raindrops. Something's going on with the weather. So, I've got more, but I will hold it. Are you ready? East of the Rockies, you're first up this morning on the air. Hi.
2: Hi. Art Bell?
1: Yes. Turn your radio off and tell us where you are.
2: I am in Kenosha, Wisconsin.
1: Kenosha. Hi.
2: Yes, and I have lived in northern Wisconsin, and this weather is not unusual.
1: It's not unusual?
2: No.
1: Even after what you heard that lady from Wisconsin say in the facts here?
2: Yes.
1: So you get lots of big storms like that up in Wisconsin.
2: Yes, in fact, it's been unusual weather because we don't have the tons of snow and everything up north.
1: Yeah. Well, this lady had words from pilots who said they'd never seen anything like it.
2: No, actually, I don't think it's unusual. I lived in an area where we were between two hills,
1: mm-hmm.
2: and they always said if a tornado came through there, it'd wipe out the whole area. And they had a couple touchdowns here and there, but I don't think it's unusual. But what I wanted to call you about tonight is, did you see 2020?
1: Which part?
2: About the Mexicans getting all kinds of aid from the United States and being able to cross over the border, pick up their checks.
1: No, but I'm very well familiar with the story.
2: That made me ill.
1: Well, that's, ma'am, there's just not news. That's been going on for a long time. Sure, they can do all kinds of things. They can cross the border and have their baby, and as long as that baby is born on U.S. soil. And my understanding is that at L.A. County Hospital, about 65% of all live births are to illegal aliens. 65%. They then are automatically American citizens, entitled to everything a citizen can get. Moreover, when they get to be 21, they can bring mom and dad and sisters, brothers, grandfathers into the U.S. Documents? No problem. $100, $150, and you can be documented six ways from Sunday, matter of fact. West of the Rockies, whoops, you would have been on the air. Wildcard line, you're on the air. Good morning. Hello?
3: Is this Art Bell?
1: Well, I can barely hear you.
3: Art Bell?
1: Yes, that's me.
3: Okay, Art?
1: Yes.
3: Hold on.
1: All right, well, I'm going to give you about 5 seconds to get that radio turned off, sir.
3: Okay, can you hear me now?
1: Yes. Where are you?
3: I'm in Missouri.
1: Missouri, okay.
3: Yeah, I just wanted to
1: say... Okay, you still got your radio on, sir.
3: Oh, hold on.
1: No, I don't think so. Sorry about that. We'll serve it up once, and I'll wait once, but not twice. When you get on the air, turn your radio off. I know it makes me seem like a cruel, ruthless dictator, but I guess I am. That's the way it's going to be. Turn your radio off. And so if I say turn the radio off and you say okay and I wait, and then the radio's still on again and you have to turn it down twice, I mean, you must have a very unusual radio. That volume must just jump right back up by itself. First time caller line, you're on the air. Hello.
4: Oh my God, I'm on the air. I've been calling forever and cannot ever get through. Springfield, Illinois, my name's Eric.
1: So it's not true, Eric, because here you are.
4: Yes. About those boys that beat that man to death.
1: Yes.
4: I think they ought to take their parents, put them in jail with the kids forever. Take the parents' belongings, if there's grandparents alive, put them in jail too and take their belongings too. I have never seen anything so sick in my entire life. A robbery's bad enough, but beating some old man to death with an iron pipe, I don't care what.
1: Yeah, and here this guy calls up and says it's racist to observe that they were black kids.
4: Yeah.
1: And, probably he said something to encourage all of this, to get himself killed. He probably insulted them or made a racist slur or something. Something he's got no basis of evidence for whatsoever, but he said it.
4: Absolutely. It reminds me of, like, when the Dahmer thing was going on.
1: Yeah.
4: There was some guy going around saying Dahmer was a racist. I mean, you know, the guy, what, he ate like 17 people, and they're worried about that he was a racist.
1: Yeah.
4: Good evening.
1: Good evening to you, sir. Yeah, I remember that. Actually, I think that he gobbled people of both races. My recollection. Both races. First time caller line. You're on the air. Hello.
5: Hi, my name is Pat, and I'm from San Diego.
1: Hi, Pat.
2: Hi. I'm a huge fan of the show. I've been listening for a long time, and something you said tonight when I was driving home from my friend's house reminded me of something. I grew up in Alaska and lived through a lot of the earthquakes, the major one that hit up there. And ever since I went through that experience, I was real young when it happened, but I mean, it would be really strange, like I'd sense like an earthquake or a,
1: sure,
2: you know, something happening and then it would happen. And it's really funny, a couple of something you said about, you know, Northern California being really quiet and, you know, what you were saying about that.
1: Yeah, I think that not good. In other words, the little quakes, I think, relieve the strain. And when you don't have one for a long time, it's time to start worrying.
2: Yeah, I know. Well, what I was going to tell you is the other night I was outside. It was an extraordinarily quiet night, and the stars were out and everything. And I was thinking to myself, you know, I just had that sense that, you know,
1: it's
2: at some
1: coming.
2: Point, yeah.
1: You know, with your feeling about earthquakes, I suppose it is incumbent on me to ask you, what made you go to California?
2: That's a fair question.
1: Mm-hmm.
2: Well, actually, I lived in Anchorage for 12 years after that major one hit, and then, you know, I went into the military, you know, after that, and I ended up in Southern California because I was sent here by the military, but I decided to stay in San Diego because I fell in love with my husband, and, you know, I decided to blow off the fear of the earthquake, but I, at the same time, knew that that was, you know, part of the package deal.
1: That's fact, yes. Well,
2: but
1: San Diego is perhaps not as much at risk as north of the area.
2: Yeah, I agree with you, but I was just thinking how, I don't know, I've just been listening to the show for the last year, and I just identified with, I've heard other callers call in and mention that, you know, something's going to be happening, and I had a real strong sense that, I don't think necessarily San Diego per se, but it's been a long time since since 1989, that really bad one hit Northern Cal, and I don't know.
1: Well, I've got a strong sense that something's about to come. I've got to run. Thanks a million.
2: Thank you.
1: You take care. That's San Diego, and I've had this sense for a while now, sort of a pending sense of something. I don't know what it is, geological, weather, whatever, but something's on the way. Mother Nature is raising her hand, perhaps metaphorically in the way my wife finally came in and raised that fly swatter. Some interesting developments in the O.J. trial. O.J. Simpson's attorneys now say they expect to wrap up their case in about a week and a half. Now, this comes from court transcripts released Friday in the former football star's double murder trial. It was from a sidebar conference. And I guess I'm telling you, he said, Johnny Cochran, I'm going to finish in a week and a half. Now, he told the judge that. Now, Here's the thing you're going to want to watch for. According to Los Angeles television station, KCAL, Simpson's lawyers have hired a woman defense attorney to play the part of prosecutor Marcia Clark and put the defendant through a mock cross-examination. They have hired somebody in Marcia Clark's image. I wonder if they could really get the same driving temperament of Marcia Clark to put O.J. Simpson through the paces the way they think Marcia Clark will do it. You know, you can almost imagine the ad that must have gone in the newspaper for that one. Needed one mock prosecutor. Qualifications, well, you know, I've got to be fair here. Sharp, very intellectual, bitchy, whiny, effective, aggravating, professional. She is all of those. And you'd have to put an ad in like that anyway. So they did it. How O.J. did is an open question. Now, somebody here said that Michael, I think it is, from Orange, says the cross-examination rehearsal with a skillfully trained female attorney went so badly that O.J., they have decided, will not take the stand. Well, I don't know about that. How many of you can name one of life's little serious bothers? I had a serious one earlier today, and this is going to seem very trivial to you, but it was a major event at the time. I work all night, so I sleep at least during a portion of the day. Well, I was asleep, you know, and little fly lands on me. And you know how it is when you're asleep, but not asleep, and you're just awakening, and oh, you feel the fly, and you go, you swish. I swatted him away. I suffered with this fly. It's hard to know to measure time, but it seems like an hour. I would, I'd whisk him away. A couple times I even hid under the covers. But then, of course, got too hot. So I came back out again. He was waiting for me. He'd land on my forehead. I had the nerve to land on my nose. Landed anywhere he wanted to land. Landed on my ear. And I didn't have the strength to be awake enough to do anything about it. Finally, I called in desperation for my wife, who came in with a fly swatter and ended his miserable little life right then and there. But I really suffered for a long time. It seems like a dumb thing. But I suffered. Powerless to do anything about it. Powerless to, you know, get angry enough or be awake enough to do anything about it. And this little fly tortured me for what seemed like hours. God, it drove me nuts. Wildcard line, you're on the air. Hello. Hello. Goodbye. On the wild card line, you're on the air. Hi.
5: Good evening, Art. How are you today?
1: Fine.
5: I wanted to talk about something Mr. Santilli said earlier in the week.
1: All right.
5: He said that he was receiving a little bit of friction from the UFO community for the fact that he wasn't being very altruistic with his tape, that he had economic
1: means
5: in line for it.
1: Yeah, that's right.
5: And I find that kind of incredulous because anybody I've ever seen in the UFO community, any self-proclaimed authority, always has an 800 number with something for sale for $29.95. Let me tell you, I have an 800 number. They're not cheap. They're in it for the money, too.
1: Yeah, 800 numbers are cheap now.
5: Yeah, and
1: it's a big bill. I mean, if you're selling something, it's a big bill. No, I thought Santilli's motivations were straightforward and maybe a little more straightforward than a lot of the people in the UFO community, as you say, who are hawking this or that. Of course, everybody who comes on a radio show just about has written a book. Do you want to hold on?
5: Sure, I'd love to.
1: All right, where are you, Bob?
5: I'm in Santa Barbara. This is Steve.
1: Santa Barbara, KQSB.
5: Yes, sir.
1: All right, stand by. We'll be right back to you after the news at the top of the hour.
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1: From the high desert, good morning, everybody, and welcome back. I've got a number of comments for you, but we've got a caller on hold right now. Wanted to hold through the news, commenting on the Sam Tilly interview we had the other morning. Actually, we did it twice, I think. We did it late in one program and then early in the next so you all could hear it. Hello there.
2: Good evening, Art.
1: Yes.
2: Yes, there's something else along the same lines I'd like to mention.
1: All right.
2: Although I've not had the benefit of seeing the five stills of Mr. Santilli's film, I think that the technological abilities today to create really convincing and stupendous forgeries with computer graphics and what have you is going to be incredible. And I guess until I see it live on CNN, ABC, NBC, and the Fox channel, just like I saw the O.J. chase, I'm still going to have my reservations.
1: However, a couple of things to bear in mind. One, these came from film that Kodak has dated as a minimum of, I think, 30 years ago.
2: Mm-hmm.
1: So
2: that's
1: it's,
2: true.
1: It's
2: now,
1: not, no, you, what we've got here is not a product of today's computer generation, and it, really that is not a concern in this case. We have had talk to lots of people who have seen the 16-millimeter original black-and-white film, so it's a little different.
2: Well, if I was a betting man and I had $100, I'd put $40 down that Mr. Santilli's tape is genuine, $10 saying it's a fake, and $50 for myself. And again, I'm giving him the benefit of the doubt. I haven't seen his stills, and although the film may actually be from 47, we can't prove the date of the exposure.
1: Yeah.
2: And like I said, the ability to create incredible forgeries with technology will get better and better, so we're going to need more convincing proof to convince the general populace. But again, I try to keep an open mind.
1: All right, sir. Thank you. I would say, and I'm being honest with you, 90% of the faxes that I've received from people that have seen these photographs of the alleged alien abduction believe that it's real. And I'm going to stick my neck out, too, and it's been chopped off before, so who cares? I tend to think it's real myself. I guess that's why I've been paying so much attention to this. I think it's real. I think these are real photographs. Now, or the photographs are authentically taken from the 16-millimeter film, which I think is real. If I were a betting person, I would bet the larger bit of the money on it being real. I'm not saying I might not hedge it to some degree, but... And I've got my neck out a little here. I tell you, it looks real to me. It's the damnedest set of photographs I've ever seen in my life. And by the way, I said this yesterday, but I'm pretty proud of myself. I've done a lot of work on these. And I have sharpened them. I've done a lot of enhancement work. Not changing the nature of the photographs, but getting more detail out of them than was originally in them. I've done a lot of work. And so we've got a wonderful set of five photographs that we have been given nearly exclusive permission by Ray Santilli to publish. They're going into the newsletter. The newsletter is going to be going out and will hit your house fully 2 or 3 weeks before the national release. So we've got some pretty hot stuff here. Art, I can't believe it. Racist cops on dope? Well, he's referring to the story that the ATF racist picnic, allegations now of rape, and drug use. Anyway, he says, Art, I can't believe it. Racist cops on dope. In America? I've had my suspicions, but now it's on TV, so it must be true. I think I'll go shoot myself. Signed, Stu. And this from Kathy, Dear Art, women have long been viewed as objects to be used by society. Yes, women take advantage of women, too. Of course, they not only are expected to be satisfied for less pay, but they often don't fight for the inequity. It's not only how men see us, it's how we see ourselves, and therefore pass the pattern on to our children. It's important to realize also that the income women bring in is often not necessary for basic survival of the family, but goes to support the excessive lifestyle that our current standard of living idealizes. How else would we be able to afford the luxuries we enjoy that are hedonistic by comparison with much of the rest of the world, and even with ourselves 20 years ago? Kathy, of course, has a very, very good point. And we've been talking about the weather, and I've got a good facts on it that argues with what the last caller from Minnesota said. She said, the weather's no different. Yes, it is, and I'll read you this facts in a moment. Wildcard Line, you're on the air.
3: Good morning, Art from Cogo Land.
1: Hello.
3: Hey, I would be, you know, the stuff about women using men's bathrooms.
1: Yeah.
3: I might be a little concerned if somebody like Betty Friedan or Bella Abzug walked in and was standing next to me using the urinal the same way I do.
1: Yeah, I'm glad you're humored by all of this. I'm not. I think that if a woman came traipsing into the men's room while I was there, I would scream.
3: Well, anyway, hey, when you were talking about, and this I remember about two or three years ago, and it was a inner-city minority activist, and he was talking about the problems with gun control, and he was shouting about how we have to make the manufacturer of firearms accountable, how we have to make the manufacturer of ammunition accountable.
1: That's right.
3: And I was thinking what the finale to his tirade should be, we ought to make the makers of these children accountable. And, you know, what I mean by that is that these people are parents of these kids who are doing this killing and this violence, and there should be responsibility and accountability on the part.
1: To what degree is the question? Thank you. And the story is, to briefly repeat, these two young thugs, black, walked into a gun store with robbery in their little heads. They ended up doing something they didn't have to do. They took a pipe and beat the guy to death. The widow is one of the kids, punks, was given life in prison because he was over the juvenile age. The other was a juvenile, be held until he's 21. But that's not the story in America anymore because that's commonplace. Punks beat somebody to death, that's commonplace. What is not commonplace is that the surviving widow of this man has decided to sue the families of the children for everything they've got. And she's doing it. And there is a bill that would allow it to be done in California on the governor's desk right now, even going beyond allowing a civil suit, almost mandating that it occur. Go after the parents. And I wonder how you all feel about that. These two young thugs, black, walked into a gun store with robbery in their little heads. They ended up doing something they didn't have to do. They took a pipe and beat the guy to death. The widow is one of the kids, punks, was given life in prison because he was over the juvenile age. The other was a juvenile.

0: be held until he's 21. But that's not the story in America anymore, because that's commonplace. Punks beat somebody to death, that's commonplace. What is not commonplace is that the surviving widow of this man has decided to sue the families of the children for everything they've got. And she's doing it. And there is a bill that would allow it to be done in California on the governor's desk right now, going beyond allowing a civil suit, almost mandating that it occur. Go after the parents. And I wonder how you all feel about that.
1: Ever occurred to anybody that the quickening happens to have a lot to do with Revelation?
0: Oh, I guess it's brushed our minds.
1: Okay. Well, with this quickening, there's a lot of things going on across the earth. The weather's just one of them.
0: It is, but listen to this, and here is a fact. Dear Art, I have never been able to say this word. Weather stats don't lie. Meteorological. That's how it should be said. I have been working on a presentation, which I'll be putting blah, blah, blah, blah, on somebody else's show. Well, who cares? As I've mentioned to you before, a book called The Survival of Civilization warned that as this interglacial cycle closed, it would be heralded by over 300 years' time of increased wind speeds, increased tornado activity, downbursts, severe cold, intense heat, hail, torrential rains, and flooding. He's tried to call me, he says, many times, but without success. So, you know, I had a caller or a faxer from Wisconsin who said, basically, Art, we live in Eau Claire, Wisconsin, 70 miles east of the Twin Cities. We're watching an hour-long weather special being broadcast on WCCO-TV, reporting unprecedented tornado and thunderstorm activity in the Twin Cities area. Began around 5:30 this evening, and the storms just continue to redevelop. They have interviewed pilots on the air who say they've never seen anything like it before this far north. And on and on and on. And apparently they're in the middle of them right now. And it is my observation the weather is changing. Or we're just having a very bad year, but I think arguably it is changing. It is becoming more severe. The weather, along with everything else, is going through a bit of a quickening. Art, about the ATF, what really boggles my mind about these guys is how they decide who is a threat and who's not. They claim that weapons in the hands of people like Randy Weaver and David Koresh is somehow a huge threat. Yet gangs in this country seem to have the run of the streets. Koresh and Weaver hadn't done anything yet to anybody. They simply wanted to be left alone. Yet gangs kill people every day, innocent people. Where is the ATF on this issue? Why aren't they beating down the doors of crack houses and confiscating illegal weapons held there, weapons which kill children, police, and anybody who happens to get in their way? And as far as the 14-year-old girl's testimony about being molested, though her testimony sounds genuine, isn't it convenient that David Koresh is not alive to defend himself? These hearings are a joke. Nothing will come of them, and as soon as they're over, it will be business as usual. And this, dear Art, you haven't touched on something you need to mention about women's bathrooms. I don't believe there is extra time spent in front of the mirrors. This is from Vince in Boulevard. Well, you're naive, Vince, but he does go on to make a good point. Did you ever notice women seem to go into the bathroom in pairs? It's true. This is especially noticeable at any athletic event, not stadium events, but little athletic events like girls' softball and so forth.

0: girls go to the bathroom in pairs. Why? To gab. Women gab, gab, gab. Vince in Boulevard. Yeah, I think Vince makes a good point, but I think there's still extra mirror time. I mean, the original Faxer talked about a time and motion study. And, you know, that I really believe that in any time motion study, ugly a thought as it might be, I think women just waste a lot of time and motion. And as Vince points out, they do go in pairs. It's like they can't go by themselves. They've got to have support, go with somebody they know. I never have figured that one out either, but it's just one of the many mysteries about women. Maybe some woman would like to call and explain, or even try to explain, why women use the restroom in pairs. Why it's important for one, in fact, they'll ask each other, you ready to go? Well, yeah, let's go. And up together they go, and they go. And we all know it takes time. So, you know, I don't know that their complaints are all that valid. I mean, last night's program showed women in very long lines trying to get into the bathroom, some of them looking very fidgety and nervous and anxious. And the men's room, available. And it's because, for men, the bathroom is not a place where you socialize. It's a place where you go to get a job done, you know, and then you're out. Anyway, enough of that. East of the Rockies, you're on the air. Hi.
1: Art?
0: Yes.
1: Hi, this is Dennis in Houston.
0: Hi, Dennis.
1: I'm glad I got through. I want to talk about OJ.
0: Okay.
1: First of all, I'm enjoying watching it now. The DNA part was kind of boring, but now that the defensive case is sort of backfiring on him, I'm enjoying it. But
0: I guess I would translate that to mean you figure he's guilty.
1: Yes, I really do. But I want to get your opinion on a couple things. First of all, did you hear that Governor Pete Wilson said that the other day he was going to introduce a law that would only require 10 out of 12 guilty verdicts to put someone in jail?
0: Mm-hmm. There are a lot of people talking about that. I've even heard of simple majorities to convict.
1: Yeah. I think he may be onto something there. But I just wanted to get your opinion, first of all.
0: You know, I want to say this about Pete Wilson. I don't much care for Pete Wilson. I find that while a lot of what he says I agree with, I see him as a big bandwagon jumper. I mean, whatever it is, it's going by. It looks like it's going to be a wagon going to the White House. He's jumping on it. 187.
1: Yeah.
0: Affirmative action.
1: Yeah. Well, I don't think he's going to get the nomination. I think it's going to be Clinton and Dole.
0: There is no way that a Republican convention is going to nominate somebody like Pete Wilson.
1: Yeah.
0: Anti-gun. Broke promises left and right, raised taxes, did all the things, got George Bush knocked out of office, is pro-life.
1: Yeah.
0: No way.
1: Yeah. Hey, if they have to retry OJ, do you think that new law would take effect by then so that they only had to have 10 out of 12?
0: I think that Governor Wilson is anticipating a hung jury.
1: Yeah.
0: And positioning himself
1: to go that route.
0: Accordingly, yes, sir.
1: Yeah. Did you hear the that former juror, Michael Knox, he was on Tom Snyder the other night, and he said that he thinks this jury is going to reach a verdict. He said he thinks the prosecution did a good job.
0: Well.
1: But I'm not sure if I agree with that.
0: How many former witnesses, jurors have we heard from? Quite a few.
1: Four or five.
0: Four or five. And what would you say the scorecard's been?
1: Mixed.
0: So then the result?
1: Yeah, I know what you're, yeah, that's the way I feel.
0: And where did you say you are?
1: Houston.
0: Houston, that's right. All right,
1: yep.
0: Thank you very much for the call. Yeah, so all it takes is one. Now, I'll tell you, I really do agree with Governor Wilson. But that doesn't make me want to jump on the governor's bandwagon, because I really do view the man as the bandwagon kind of guy. As a matter of fact, I am not excited about the next election, which now is 480-some-odd days away. And, of course, it's well underway. We've got the figures here on how much. campaign money has been raised by the various candidates. And I don't know why. I'm not very excited about anybody just yet. And I've interviewed several of them. I will interview several more of them. I would love to interview President Clinton, actually. I wonder if I could do that. He probably wouldn't come on the show, huh? I guess he doesn't like to put himself, or maybe he would, in a position where he'd get some hard questions. I mean, really hard questions. Because I could ask him. I've got a lot of questions I could ask this person. You know, maybe I ought to try. I haven't even tried. I haven't even really thought about it till now. Mentally, I can sort of, I get this picture of some Serb general, probably back from the front lines, attacking one of the safe areas, and this little blue-helmeted messenger running up with NATO's latest warning, and the general yawning, pulling the big old cigar out of his mouth, receiving the latest warning, and putting it on this big pile entitled NATO Warnings. That may be, I guess, a little cynical, isn't it? Cynical. But I bet it's close to the truth. So once again, we've warned you attack Garajda, and we're coming from the air big time. Do you believe us?
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1: Hey, Art. The rumored stories about women who are weary and miserable from standing in long restroom lines at restaurants and events are all true. The phenomenon has been occurring for 5 or 6 years. We have lots of time at that location to complain about this obvious inequity. Last weekend, I desperately braved the stronger sex, invaded their designated territory, and stood guard, enabling a few of us to use public facilities and get back to the event that we all had paid for. We are not created equal in this regard, as any time and motion study would reveal. Frankly, I believe too many men think that we have a bathroom fixation, and that this is something to tease us about. Well, we aren't laughing anymore, so if any architects are out there listening, please change this or prepare for more invasions from women with a purpose. SMA in Portland. Sorry. More invasions, huh? Promised. Boy. And this, dear Art, the 2020 program tonight regarding the San Diego gun store owner that was beaten to death during a robbery appeared to me to have been done by a white and a black. You know, they may be absolutely right. This is even better. Now, is it racist to say it's a white guy and a black guy? Remember the black guy said he could have stopped the beating but didn't. Remember? Yes, of course, he did. And I didn't see the other. I'm not even sure they showed him. So, on the other hand, though, I have a newspaper article here. It does show the other guy's white. So now it's not racist, thank God. Can we now just discuss the issue here, which is, I don't care what color they are, they beat a guy to death with a pipe. And the issue is, should the families be financially responsible to the widow for what their offspring did? Whatever color they are, who cares? I mean, really, who cares? The issue is the crime and compensation and the rest of her life and the fact she's never going to get her husband back, never. And I listened to a lot of whining from this kid, the one black kid who said, oh, I'm going to have to pay back $250,000. I'll be working the rest of my life to do this. Well, so what? So what? You know he's never going to do it anyway. And then there are the families, and they have some assets, and there is the question, should those assets be, in effect, confiscated? Dear Art, I spent a year in Japan as an exchange student with a Japanese family in Wakayama. We had several earthquakes over the course of the year, and the family dog, Wanta, always seemed to know it was coming. She acted a certain way, and we could always tell that it was coming. I guess a dog beats science. Ryan from Kogoland. Yep. If only scientists could bark, huh? West of the Rockies, you're on the air. Hi.
2: Hi, Art.
1: Welcome to the show.
2: How you doing? This is Robert and Everett.
1: Everett Washington, KBI, yes.
2: Yeah. I want to ask you a question.
1: All right.
2: Okay. In the last year, you've had one guest on who never, ever, had anything personally to sell, and that was John Lear. And I'm wondering what his whole take is on this photo from England from Mr. Santelli.
1: You know what, sir? You know what? I have not yet talked to John about that, but I really ought to. I don't know that John's even seen the photographs. I could certainly see to it that he will see them. I have them, and I can send them by computer to John. So that's a very good idea.
2: Okay, and one more thing.
1: Yes?
2: I want to
3: call us toll-free at 1-800-618-8255.
2: For that.
1: Well, you're Look. Now, you just used the word again. I can't allow that word to go on the air.
2: Okay, then
1: So now, don't say...
2: Tom Likas is the jerk, okay?
1: Well, now, it's not necessary to say that either. I mean...
2: Even if it's true?
1: All right, good.
2: I apologize.
1: All right. Goodbye. Before he says anything else, I can't air. uh, I've got I think I'm going to just hold this. It'll start too much trouble. First time caller line, you're on the air. Hello.
4: Hey, hello, Mr. Bell. This is Joseph calling from Southern Pines, W-E-E-B land.
1: Southern Pines, North Carolina, right?
4: Huh?
1: Southern Pines, North Carolina.
4: Yes, there it is.
1: Right.
4: And I'm glad I got into you. I really have been intrigued. The past couple months you were, oh boy, you were very complex and actually perplexed over Operation Black Hole and the facts that you had.
1: Oh, yes?
4: It was very, very, oh, how do I describe it?
1: Freaked out.
4: Yes, yes, sir, yes, sir. And there's some things I guess since June is over, I guess we wait until December on whether Japan, Indian Ocean, going with the series of earthquakes, which your guest on Dreamland had talked about.
1: Gordon Michael Scallion.
4: Yes, sir, that's right.
1: The cycle ending, or at least coming by the end of the year, he predicts, yes.
4: Yes, so I'm interested to see that now that June is over, to look towards December. And one last question. You had said something, or I had heard something by, this was from a militia group in Montana,
1: yes,
4: which was talking about weather modification and had even alluded to the fact that the UN had, they had actually had some conferences in the mid-70s to this fact, and that they have the actual patents. Have you heard anything like this?
1: Yes, the Boutros weather machine. Sure, sir. Everybody knows about that. The Boutros by golly weather machine. That's old news. East of the Rockies, you're on the air. Hi.
5: Hi. This is John from Houston.
1: Okay, John, you're going to have to speak up like you mean it there. Get into that phone.
5: Okay.
1: Oh, that's much better.
5: Okay. I wanted to tell you that I downloaded the Roswell images the other day.
1: Yes, sir.
5: And they looked really sharp. I wanted to ask if you had inquired or talked with somebody who's good with anatomy to look at those things and see if they could shed any credibility on what those look like.
1: Yes, sir. I have a report from a pathologist, a written report from a pathologist who, in England, who is sort of a stodgy, very mainline-ish kind of pathologist, who doesn't go, you know, he kind of sticks his neck out a little bit and seems to imply, although there's no way to know for sure, clearly, what he saw does not appear to be human.
5: But anatomically plausible is a variation on the human form.
1: Well, he commented, for example, on the brain. In other words, he was able to see the moving pictures that we have not yet seen.
5: Oh.
1: Where they actually exposed the brain and so forth and so on. So he saw good close-ups, though somewhat blurry, of the internal organs. And so he was able to comment as a pathologist, and he rather thought that I'll tell you, this story is beginning to grow. I understand a number of television stations are beginning to pick it up now.
5: And they looked really sharp. I wanted to ask if you had inquired or talked with somebody who's good with anatomy to look at those things and see if they could shed any credibility on what those look like.
1: Yes, sir. I have a report from a pathologist, a written report from a pathologist who, in England, who is sort of a stodgy, very mainline-ish kind of pathologist, who doesn't go, you know, he kind of sticks his neck out a little bit and seems to imply, although there's no way to know for sure, clearly what he saw does not appear to be human.
5: But anatomically plausible is a variation on the human form.

0: clearly what he saw does not appear to be human.
1: But anatomically plausible as a variation on the human form.
0: Well, he commented, for example, on the brain. In other words, he was able to see the moving pictures that we have not yet seen.
1: Oh.
0: Where they actually exposed the brain and so forth and so on. See, he saw good close-ups, though somewhat blurry, of the internal organs. And so he was able to comment as a pathologist. And he rather thought that... I'll tell you, this story is beginning to grow. I understand a number of television stations are beginning to pick it up now. And Congressman Schiff is getting involved and doesn't discount this film. This is getting to be a really big story.
1: Yes, it certainly seems that way. Can we expect any further sets of these photographs to be on the Internet?
0: Inevitably.
1: Yes, well, I look forward to that, yeah.
0: You know, but it may be a while down line. Thank you very much for the call. And again, we do have them available on our bulletin board, which is up 24 hours a day. If you can get in, they're on the Internet web. Our bulletin board number is area code 702-727-1709, and there is an entire new area entitled Roswell in there. It'll be flashing, and you simply choose that area, and that's where you'll find the photographs. Just wait till you see the processed, more detailed versions that I've got, which you will see soon, which will be published in our newsletter. All right. Back to the phones we go. Wildcard line, you're on the air. Hello.
2: Wow, Plan B worked.
0: Plan B worked. Yes, indeed.
2: Hi, this is Midiana in Portland. I usually call you on West of the Rockies, but I thought, what the heck?
0: I'll That's true.
2: I've got a comment about just about everything that you've brought up, but I'll synthesize it.
0: All right.
2: I was wondering if you were possibly open to opening up the alien line tonight.
0: The alien line.
2: Alien line, yeah. You do that on Fridays sometimes.
0: Sometimes. I'll mull it over.
2: Well, for two reasons. After that gentleman fact, that Serbian gentleman faxed you, I was thinking, and I remembered yesterday, I remembered some prophecy that I had read about a month ago, and it was from, actually, it was a Serbian shepherd at the turn of the century, and it's quite, I guess, quite well known in Serbia. Each household has one. He predicted they would ultimately lose, but it would take a while. And he also predicted World War III. Being largely an air war, and that after whoever survived, it would be a period of peace where, how did he put it, people would no longer remember their birthday. You know, that people would live that long, and that kind of rang a bell with what some of the other people had said. And also, I kind of just, for humanity's sake, I want to know if there's an old creation proverb that you can't spit in God's eye, too often, so I just want to know if anybody in the cosmos noticed the courageous people of Saudi Arabia, if it mattered to anyone. And on another topic, I wanted to plug Dr. Goldberg. I don't know if you remember having him on, but...
0: Of course, I've had Dr. Bruce Goldberg on many times.
2: Yeah. Well, I ordered some of his tapes that I was interested in, and, people may not be interested in the subject, but one of them happened to be blank, the one I was interested in, and I called him the next day and left a message. And he was really sweet. He called me right back, and he sent me a replacement and even sent me something extra. So just in these days of people not doing anything for anyone, right, I thought it was...
0: He's a great guy, and it's a great subject. Thank you, dear. Dr. Bruce Goldberg lectures and works in the field of past and future lives. I'm particularly intrigued at the concept of future lives. Obviously... reincarnation, or a form of reincarnation, or just the way he happens to believe things are. And they have indeed progressed people into future lives. Pretty freaky, huh? Do you ever wonder whether we're really in control or just playing some great preordained play here on Earth? That while we think we have free will and free choice, all is actually preordained. And it is only our perception that we are

0: following by choice a certain path.
1: Don't think about that too hard. It'll drive you to the edge of madness.
0: West of the Rockies, you're on the air. Hi.
2: Howdy.
0: Hello.
2: Art, this is Bill in Ready.
0: Yes, sir.
2: And you guys were talking about affirmative action yesterday.
0: Indeed, we were.
2: Can you define affirmative action?
0: Yes, I can. Affirmative action is when you give a preference to somebody because of sex or color, or you give, as in a hiring preference, or you hire them in order to meet a quota. Keyword, action. In other words, you do something as an employer or as a school or as an institution which favors somebody because of their sex or their race.
2: Well, why I was asking this is the DMV is raising their wait fees and stuff, and it's all done on affirmative action. And the only thing I could figure for affirmative action is somebody says they're going to do something and they just do it. Is that about the breakdown of it?
0: No, I just gave you the definition, sir.
2: Well, then how did they raise the DMV fees just by saying that it's an affirmative action then?
0: Well, I suppose the very broadest sense of the phrase might include anybody who takes an action which is in their estimation affirmative. But in the more narrow sense that we talk about affirmative action, sir, it is a preference or a quota or an action because of somebody's sex or color. Okay?
2: Mm-hmm. Well, that's what I thought, but I thought I'd ask somebody else to see what they said on it.
0: All right. Well, that's what I say on it, sir. Otherwise, I guess you could say we are raising we're raising taxes, and we consider it to be an affirmative action. I don't know. Wildcard line, you're on the air. Hi.
3: Hi. Art Bell, excuse me, I turned off my radio there.
0: Good for you.
3: I want to let you know I've been listening to you for about 2.5 years, and I'm calling from Reno.
0: Reno.
3: KOH.
0: Of course.
3: And I have some sad news.
0: Uh-oh.
3: I'm no longer listening to you, and
0: uh-oh,
3: I'll tell you why.
0: Then how come you're calling me?
3: Because I'll tell you why.
0: That's a very affirmative action.
3: No, you turned me on to a you did in Bearcat XLT, won the last Mohicans.
0: Scanner, yeah.
3: And I find it more entertaining.
0: Well, it is entertaining.
3: I love it.
0: And I'll blame you a
3: and
0: bit.
3: And I'm hooked on it.
0: Yep, well,
3: and
0: that's
3: the
0: fine
3: reason why I'm listening to you tonight is because it's sent off to Sea Crane to be modified.
0: Well, now that you've told me all this, I'll just call Bob up and you'll never get it back.
3: Oh, I hope not, because I sure have been missing it. And I thank you so much. Your products, we've gotten gold roses, we've sent out absolutely fresh flowers, we've bought tuna and eaten salmon, and it's just been great. Now, I do listen to your first hour, and I do have my pastor listens to your program in the first hour.
0: Wow.
3: So I've got about possibly maybe 15 people out there listening to you. But now that I have this beloved scanner, it's all your fault. Have a good night.
0: Yeah, thank you very much. I'm not sure how to react to that. It is true. Scanners are a trip, you know. I mean, find out what's going on in your community. If you have the guts for it. Now, if you have never listened to the police, for example, and you begin listening to the police, it's really going to freak you out. I'm not kidding. You have no idea what's going on around you. And frankly, scanners are not good for everybody because maybe there are some things that you don't need to know, that you shouldn't know, that will just, as I said, it will freak you out to know. The crime going on around you, you'll be suddenly aware and uneasy. So it is a mixed bag. But for those who like reality, it's really a trip. And I, too, love scanners. But it'd be really rude for me to be listening to a scanner, as well as illegal, while I'm on the air. on the wild card line. You're on the air. Oh.
4: Well, hi, Art. This is Rick from Reno.
0: Hi. Another Reno call. Two in
4: yeah,
0: a row. Yes.
4: I'm your mad factor. Usually I fax you, but have the night off. I wanted to comment on a caller earlier had mentioned that law in California allowing verdicts by 10 jurors.
0: Yes.
4: And, well, my understanding is it's already been killed in committee, but he had asked if it passed, could it be applied to OJ in a retrial? And my understanding on that is that anything along that line would be considered ex post facto, so he would still have to be tried according to the laws as they stand at the time the crime is committed.
0: Interesting. I was more interested in sort of the political aspect of it. I've been watching Governor Wilson very carefully.
4: Mm-hmm.
0: And he's a real bandwagon kind of guy. And there's something about that that bugs me.
4: Oh, yeah, yeah. I've watched him for quite a while. He jumps on any bandwagon. The polyclass thing, he decided to become tough on crime. And then.
0: Do you think there's any chance at all that he could be nominated by a Republican convention?
4: No, but I think there's an excellent chance he could get a vice presidential nomination.
0: Oh, you bet.
4: You know, Bob Dole were to get the nomination, he might decide, well, I need California.
0: Oh, you betcha. Look, whoever gets the Republican nomination needs California.
4: Yeah,
0: and so that's got to put him right up there at the top of the list. Now, given a choice, let's say Dole got the nod.
4: Uh-huh.
0: Given a choice between Governor Wilson and Colin Powell.
4: Yeah.
0: That'd be a hard choice.
4: Well, no, it's a no-brainer. It's Colin Powell, but I don't think he's interested.
0: Well, you say it's a no-brainer, but the election literally depends on California.
4: Yeah.
0: And if Clinton loses California, he loses the election. I mean, that's all there is to it. It's gone. He's history.
4: Yeah. I don't know if he can even win it with California. It's hard to imagine a state he could carry right now, but you never know what's going to happen. Dole is, he's not that inspiring.
0: I'm not inspired, frankly, yet, really at all. I hate to say that, but I'm not. I have not yet become excited. Maybe,
4: well, neither have I.
0: Maybe it's a little early. Listen, I've got to run. We've got a break coming up here. All of them, and I like Pat probably, Buchanan, best of the bunch, but still, I mean, I'm just... And why not? Why am I not excited?

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1: Dear Art, the cheap and simple solution to the bathroom problem, remove all of the mirrors. JK in Oregon. Well, that's not a bad... I'll tell you what we could do. You could sure make a study, couldn't you? You could have two ladies' rooms, and in one of them, you could remove all of the mirrors. And in the other, you could leave them in. And then you could see, over a period of time, just like with the little highway counters, how fast they go in and how fast they come out. Maybe we could prove something there. I am suspicious, and I think that our friend of the facts here a little while ago had it right, of women who go in pairs to the bathroom. Does any woman out there, wish to try to explain that to all the men out here? Probably not. From Bryn Marie in San Francisco, same subject, bathrooms. I don't suppose you've thought of this, or maybe you have, but it's not as easy for women to perform, number one, as it is for a man. We have a lot of clothing to undo, generally. If we're out for an evening function, there's pantyhose involved and so forth. Yeah, I know all that. The reason it takes longer for a woman to perform the same bodily function as a man is we have to get undressed. Believe me, primping has nothing to do with it. Honest. I've had the occasion to be in bathrooms labeled for either or neither gender, and men primp too. Oh, yeah? Hardly. Bryn, if I could get away with unzipping one zipper to answer nature's call, I certainly would. Signed, Bryn. Well, look, I am allowing, and I do understand, that women have clothing that men don't that must be removed. Fine. Having said that, and even allowing for that, I'd be willing to wager you money that a time and motion study, as suggested by an earlier faxer, would clearly show that women primp more, gab more. I mean, if not, then I want someone to call and explain to me why they go in pairs. Men don't do that, I guarantee you. Men don't do that. You never turn around, hey, Joe, you ready to go? Well, yeah. Well, not yet. No, let's wait a while. Well, I can't. Well, okay, then we'll go. Never, I guarantee. There's never a conversation like that between men. Never. Why is there among women? East of the Rockies, you're on the air.
2: Hi, Art.
1: Hello.
2: Yes, have you ever heard of stories about aliens from outlaws from the West, like William Bonney, a.k.a. Billy the Kid?
1: I've heard of Billy the Kid. Yeah, your phone sounds terrible, sir. What kind of phone are you on?
2: Oh, I'm calling back. This is that 1995 dollar phone that I bought, I told you about.
1: So I didn't like it last time either. You've got to get yourself a new phone, sir.
2: Have you seen the time-lapse pictures of Billy the Kid?
1: Have I seen the what pictures?
2: Time-lapse.
1: Time-lapse?
2: The still photos.
1: No. Well, I mean, in my life, I suppose I have, yeah.
2: Well, they're pretty interesting.
1: All right, sir, thank you. But your phone isn't. You've got to get a better phone. You're all muffled, and you're hard to hear, and you need a new phone. Don't buy cheap phones. I'm telling you, people, don't buy cheap phones. Now, maybe it's cool with him because he can listen to me. He doesn't have to listen to himself. The rest of us have to listen to that muffled phone. Wildcard Line, you're on the air.
3: Hi there. It's Mickey in Belltown.
1: Hi, Mickey.
3: How is Arturo this morning?
1: Reasonably well, thank you.
3: Well, I have been wondering how the lack of courtesy and respect might be affecting young people and crime in general.
1: Well, why do you wonder about it? It's obvious.
3: Well, it is obvious. And I'm disturbed because I hear so... Well, one example, I never hear any of your callers, except myself, refer to the president as president.
1: I call him president.
3: Well, it's Bill or, you know, well...
1: Billary or... Yeah, but,
3: yes.
1: you know, look,
3: I think
1: it's nothing new. If you don't like a president, then you don't give him respect. And I remember
3: for years
1: they said that cheap actor that.
3: No.
1: Yes,
3: listen,
1: they did.
3: No. Listen, you know I'm a liberal.
1: That second-rate actor. Don't you remember people calling him a second-rate actor? Come on.
3: Listen, I, at that time, call-in programs were almost all hosted by liberals.
1: I was doing a call-in program then, ma'am.
3: Well, I didn't get you at that time.
1: Well, but I'm telling you the way it was, and I'm telling you what liberals came on and called Ronald Reagan, everything in the book.
3: Well, I never heard it, but I know that I personally and none of my liberal friends personally ever did that. I just think that
1: you never said a disparaging word about Ronald Reagan.
3: You can criticize a person's actions without disrespecting the office.
1: You never heard the phrase the Teflon president, huh?
3: I don't think that's disrespectful. I think that shows they thought he was artful, and he was.
1: Well, okay. So then, if the Teflon president means an artful president, then Slick Willie means an artful President Clinton.
3: Yes, but
1: very artful.
3: Well, in the field of politics, both of them. Certainly, Reagan was, and Bill is, whether you like it or not.
1: I even object to the use of their two names in the same sentence.
3: Bless your heart.
1: I'll see you later. Yes, the Teflon president, why, that's just referring to an artful man. Finally, a phrase that she had at least heard. So then Bill is no doubt particularly artful, isn't he? Slick Willie. It's just a way of paying the man a compliment, saying how adept he is at the world of political intrigue and dodging and the ability to answer any question put to him with no sort of answer at all. That's slick. Artful. East of the Rockies, you're on the air. Hi.
4: Hey, Art.
1: Hello.
4: It's Jim from Tuscaloosa, Alabama again.
1: Hi, Jim.
4: How you doing tonight?
1: Fine.
4: That's good. Listen, I hadn't heard you come in on your book. How's your book coming along?
1: Well, it's a secret.
4: It's a secret?
1: You know, it's coming along fine.
4: What kind of cover are you going to have?
1: It is being specifically designed for the book by a man, a commercial artist, who did live in Tennessee and now lives in Las Vegas. And he sent me a portrait caricature as a present.
4: Yeah.
1: And the publishers who are publishing my book came to visit me about a month ago or more.
4: Yeah.
1: And they saw this and they said, my God, what a wonderful book cover.
4: Yeah, well, listen, I had a kind of an idea, like maybe you might be interested in putting on the cover.
1: What?
4: How about you and your wife and your cats?
1: Well,
4: in times of Art Bell.
1: Well, you know, that's...
4: I like to see cats.
1: Well, you're going to see them. There'll be photographs of my cats in there.
4: Oh, are they?
1: Oh, come on now. Would I write a book with
4: them? Hey, look, I got a lady that lives next door to me. She got about 15 or 20 cats.
1: Yeah.
4: And, you know, she's a cat lover.
1: Yeah.
4: And those are the well-behaved cats you have ever seen.
1: All of them?
4: Yes, sir. They don't never. I got a bass boat out in the back. You know how cats like to get up and stuff? They don't even get in my boat. And she adores them. You ought to see him when she had a little bitty baby. You can hear him over there going, meow.
1: You can hear
4: him all the way across the yard.
1: If I was a cat, I wouldn't get in a boat either. I mean, the only thing around you then is water. All right. Well, thank you very much for the call. Of course, as a matter of fact, I have got some of the best. I'm holding back all the good stuff, you know, for my book. Can you blame me? The really good stuff I'm holding back. I've got a picture of my 17-pounder actually smiling. It is a gosh darndest cat picture you've ever seen in your... It's a close-up of his face, and he's smiling. There's an actual cat smile on his face. There will be photographs of Shadow, my new cat, who is the most lovable cat I have ever seen in my whole life. God, she wants to make friends with my big cat so badly. She comes up, and she does things like lick his face. What does it do? It just ticks him off. He's been in a foul, spitty mood ever since she showed up, and she pushes them around. It's really kind of embarrassing. East of the Rockies, you're on the air. Hi.
5: Yes, hi. My name is Arthur.
1: Your name is Arthur?
5: Right.
1: What a fine name that is. Where are you?
5: Way up here in Presque Isle, Maine.
1: Presque Isle, Maine?
5: Right.
1: Well, I'm sure glad to have you on the show.
5: And I was wondering, have you ever heard tell the book Alien Abductions, UFOs, and the conference Massachusetts Institute of Technology?
1: No, I didn't know they did anything on it at all.
5: Okay, well, they put out a book. It's about 450 pages or so, put out by a C.D.B. Bryant.
1: I'll be darned.
5: And that was taking place in 1992, and I was just thought maybe you might be interested in maybe either having that this person on your show, or maybe you might even be interested in picking up the copy of the book yourself and reading it yourself.
1: I'll put it on the list.
5: Okay.
1: Let me, before you go, I want to ask, Maine, you're way, way, way up there in the northeast corner. Has your weather this year been what you would call normal or weird?
5: Sort of weird. It's been really dry.
1: Dry?
5: Yeah. We usually get a little bit more precipitation, but this year it's been awfully dry. And just yesterday we got a little bit of rain.
1: Huh. All
5: so
1: right.
5: Anyway, so where are you located there, Art?
1: Well, I just finished talking about that. I'm
5: okay.
1: I'm located in my own home.
5: Oh, you are?
1: Yeah. How about that? I do my show from home. Isn't that cool?
5: Well, you don't have to travel very far, do you? That must be nice.
1: It is. I used to have to drive 120 miles a day.
5: Okay.
1: So it was a pretty serious change when I got to do it from home.
5: Okay.
1: Now it's about 20 feet.
5: Okay. Another quick question.
1: Yeah.
5: How long have you been on having this show on?
1: About a decade.
5: About a decade?
1: Yep.
5: Because there used to be other shows on here. I just started hearing your program over the last couple of weeks here.
1: Well, that's because we're beginning to take over.
5: Okay.
1: We own the night. It's a slogan. Thank you very much for the call. Presque Isle, Maine. You see, it's true, you know, a lot of people who are hearing this program are doing so nearly for the first time because we're spreading now in the East so quickly. It's really almost frightening. It's 192 affiliates, I think, right now. We're going to be celebrating 200 very quickly. And we have become the preeminent all-night show in America, simply, truthfully, and pleasantly. I like it, but I don't think about it. I've been doing this show for 10 years. It used to be called, originally, when it was on KWN, that was the Seed Pod station, the alma mater, however you want to put it, used to be called West Coast AM. Then it syndicated. Then the syndication took off. And now... Anyway, I try not to think about that a lot because it makes me nervous. First time caller, you're on the air.
6: Hi, Art. Bob from Illinois.
1: Hi, Bob.
6: Just a comment about Mr. Clinton. I don't have the audio clips from the 6 o'clock news, but bear with me. I think this will ring a bell. Remember shortly after Oklahoma,
1: mm-hmm.
6: the president said at a nationwide broadcast that no American has the right to criticize any federal law enforcement official. Remember anything like that? The media didn't play it up as big as they should, but he was basically telling us we didn't have any right to free speech or to criticize our government.
1: I recall something, I don't know if that was the exact context.
6: It was very, very, very close to what I just described.
1: Something like that.
6: And, of course, now he is on the television the last several days haranguing against the good old boys in this FBI weekend, you know, scandal kind of thing.
1: BATF.
6: Criticizing the federal, well, whoever they were, criticizing the federal officials.
1: Well, actually, I thought the criticism was rather muted because he said that anybody behaving that way should go find another job. I mean, that was the most the biggest sort of downside to that sort of behavior that he seemed to talk about. I mean,
6: knows,
1: go find another job. Anybody else, throw him in jail for 10 years.
6: He knows about aberrant behavior and how, you know, if you get away with it as governor, you ought to be able to get away with it as president, and so you go find another job. Other concern I have is that I'm convinced that there's a lot of rotten fish regarding Vince Foster and Whitewater and everything else. But my concern is, if we find that and get rid of Clinton, perchance, then the Democrats might come up with somebody respectable to run. And I'm not sure the Republicans have anybody. I mean, I'm very Republican, but I'm not impressed with the Republican field. And I'm concerned about what's going to happen in 96.
1: There's some good men there, but I'm not excited yet. And you're on a portable phone.
6: Yeah, and I apologize. That's all I've got. And
1: all
6: I know you don't like them, so
1: all right. Well,
6: I'm finished.
1: I appreciate the call, sir. Thank you. I mean, it was bearable. I could just tell by the hum, which is why you should buy the Tropay so you don't have that rotten hum. And then if a neighbor's on, why, of course, you've got other problems because then there'll be what's called a carrier interference, and it really sounds awful to the degree that you can't even hear who you're talking to sometimes. Wildcard line, you're on the air. Hello.
7: Hello, Art Bell.
1: Hi.
7: Tom, quick. Okay, we got the radio off.
1: All good. Where are you?
7: We're up in Washington.
1: Way up in Washington.
7: Yeah, way up in Washington.
1: Okay.
7: And I don't want to upset you or nothing, but this is your alien friend.
1: You're an
7: and
1: alien?
7: I called because I have an answer to your question that you asked about a female.
1: Sound like a young female alien.
7: Yeah, pretty young. First off, I love President Reagan. I think in my book that he was the best president there ever was. And I didn't vote for last night's garbage. Anyway, the reason why girls go to the bathroom in pairs and sometimes even more than pairs
1: yes.
7: is it's the safest way for us to go to the bathroom. We know that we are safe if we're together in a group.
1: Why would
7: if you're one alone, some bad guy might grab you and hurt you.
1: On the way to the bathroom?
7: On the way to the bathroom. Nothing's safe on this earth. That's why we have not brought forth our craft. We are scared of these people.
1: But women were going, arguably, together to the bathroom in pairs or more, as you put it, even before, I mean, when I was young.
7: Correct.
1: So
7: did your mother not ever tell your sister that if you ever go out? Make sure you go out double dating only. And if you go to the restroom or to some other place, make sure you go in pairs. Didn't your mother ever say that to your sister?
1: I wouldn't have any idea.
7: You have no sister?
1: I have two sisters, but I would not have been part of that conversation.
7: I guess that in this day of time, we females speak about things more openly than we did in those days and times.
1: All right. Well, from an alien and a young one at that, there is an apparent answer. I don't know if I believe that. Fear? Really? Fear? Is that it? Afraid to go to the bathroom? Come on, I don't believe that. At fairly prestigious events, where though the line may be long, it's safe. No, I don't think I buy that. There's more to it than that. There's a social thing about it, I suspect. Something about it. Some social interaction that only can occur when two ladies go to the restroom together. So I'm not buying the safety thing. First time caller line, you're on the air.
8: Bitchin'. Hi, Art, how you doing?
1: Bitchin'.
8: Glad to talk to you.
1: Well, glad you're here. Where are you calling from?
8: I'm from Medford, Oregon.
1: Medford, K-O-P-E.
8: Yes, sir, and the weather's gorgeous. It's cool and breezy and thundery and lightning.
1: Yeah, that's what I've heard. I understood there was a storm, I guess, what was it, to the north of you that really was producing quite a show of lightning?
8: Yes, it was spectacular. Quite enjoyable. I hope my phone isn't too bad.
1: This phone sounds good.
8: Oh, good. It's a portable. A couple comments on the Waco thing, discussions. And my observations are that there's such a polarization, and it annoys me and concerns me, and it's so obvious. You'll never see this on the evening news, obviously, but it's incredible that they can get anything done on either side with the bickering and such. But I think some good things will come out of it. And there is a flag in that room, and maybe you can help me with this. That American flag has a gold or yellow fringe around it, and I don't understand that.
1: It's a secret.
8: Oh.
1: It's actually an Admiralty flag, sir. There's nothing unusual about it.
8: Okay, I just wondered. I was curious.
1: All right.
8: I wasn't trying to start any speculation or anything. Hey, thanks for the opportunity. Great
1: show. All
8: right,
1: see you later. Yeah, that's an old one on talk radio. What's the fringe? My God, it can't be American. Yes, it is. I do indeed love radio. I'm going to be writing a lot about behind the scenes in the book. I haven't mentioned the book a lot lately, but I'm definitely deeply into it now, and there's going to be a whole lot of behind-the-scenes stuff. So much so that it may be important that I die shortly after it's published. For I have determined I am going to tell all. Will it be kiss and tell? You'll have to wait and see. We'll be back.
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1: It's just real exciting music, isn't it? Good to be here. I'm Art Bell, and this is Coast to Coast AM. Whatever's on your mind, it's open lines. We don't screen calls. And we're never going to. All right, west of the Rockies, you're on the air. Good morning.
2: Dr. Democrat.
1: Ah.
2: Well, good morning, Art.
1: Proof that we don't screen calls. Yes, Doc, what's going on?
2: You know, affirmative action is not going to benefit the Republicans. It's going to benefit the Democrats. Did you see the latest polls?
1: Well, if the original premise of affirmative action is true, Doc, the Democrats need it.
2: Well, the latest polls say that 65% of the American people want to mend it, not end it. And that's exactly the position Bill Clinton took.
1: Let us hear you explain precisely what that means.
2: It means that even the Supreme Court said that some affirmative action programs have worked and we should not end it. What they should end is quotas and preferences and what have you.
1: Like the president said, huh?
2: Exactly.
1: Oh,
2: in other
1: words, then what I'm wondering, Doc, is how do you have the action part of the affirmative without some of those?
2: Well, the thing of it is...
1: Now, explain that. Come on.
2: Well, no, it's a difficult issue, but here's the thing.
1: Well, it's impossible, actually. What the president said is impossible.
2: There's other elements of concern besides quotas... And what have you.
1: Yeah.
2: American people think this is race baiting.
1: The American people think it's racist is what they think.
2: No, if you divide this country along those lines, there could be serious social problems ahead.
1: Riots?
2: It's the attitudes. It's the mentality that a lot of people have, you know, minorities and what have you. They think they're being treated unfair.
1: You mean like no preference, no peace?
2: Well, some people feel that way,
1: yeah.
2: Not most people.
1: That's really what you're saying.
2: No, the fact of the matter is, and they did another poll, between Clinton and Dole,
1: yeah.
2: And they asked who could handle affirmative action better. 44% said Clinton, only 36% Dole. So I don't think Dole
1: I would consider that a badge of honor for Bob Dole.
2: Well, here's the thing. I think what's happening here is that Clinton and the Democrats are stealing issues from the Republicans.
1: Well, they are. Yeah, it's true.
2: They're turning them around, and the Republicans are getting a backlash.
1: Well, what's actually happening is not Democrats, because they're not really with Clinton here. He's beginning to run against his own party.
2: Well, he's running in the center where the mainstream is, and that's very intelligent.
1: Which is not where his party is.
2: Well, here's what happened. The Republicans abandoned the center. They left the center. So Clinton said, hey, there's an opening there, and I might as well be the guy to take it.
1: Uh-huh.
2: And Republicans are still staying way out there far right.
1: Look, Doc,
2: and they're losing points every day.
1: I will admit, Bill Clinton has never feared to voyage to any political location which would gain him personal popularity.
2: And as far as that, how about that 14-year-old girl? Wasn't that the best strategy the Democrats have ever used? She was a surprise witness. The Republicans had no idea that the Democrats were going to bring her up on the first day.
1: Yes, that was very good PR.
2: They turned the Waco hearings right around. And right now, the Republicans are in big trouble because of the NRA and that girl's testimony.
1: Mm-hmm.
2: Now, it was proven that the NRA is part of the Republican investigation on Waco, and the people can't stand the NRA. About 80% of the people think they are extremists. And so the Republicans, this whole investigation that the Republicans tried to carry out to hurt Clinton has backfired on them.
1: Well, aren't you proud, Doc, that you were able to take what should be an investigation to get to the truth about a serious matter why 80 people died, including a lot of children, Doc, and divert attention from the truth? Yeah, it's really something to be proud of, Doc. I hope you're really proud of that, and you obviously are, because you don't care about the truth. All you care is about politics. You really are a wonker's wonk, and you belong in the White House. If the president does. First time caller line, you're on the air.
3: How you doing?
1: I'm doing.
3: I think that what Doc Democrat said is just a bunch of crap.
1: Well, yeah, of course it is.
3: I mean, I don't know. I'm 24 years old, and I'm just really sick and tired of hearing all this just crap. I mean, I don't know what else to call it.
1: No, it's crap.
3: So
1: I mean, you've got it right. It's crap. It's definitely crap. That was a bunch of crap. He couldn't identify couldn't even begin to identify what affirmative action is if it's not quotas and racism. He just sort of skipped over it.
3: I mean, what is it? I am not that stupid. You know, and I don't know anybody.
1: Well,
3: now,
1: maybe not your friends, but maybe enough to cause a re-election of Bill Clinton. Don't discount that.
3: Well, you know, I don't know what this world is coming to, but it really scares me. You know, it really honestly scares me. I don't know what to think.
1: Well, before it goes to completely to hell, sir, you can always fool them and die.
3: Well, I'm going to do all I can to make sure that, I mean, at least mine is secure. You know what I mean?
1: I do, and that's all you can do in all probability. You can take some global or national action, but the majority of what you can do is right there at home.
3: And that's where it starts.
1: You got it. Thanks for the call. That caller is exactly right. Exactly right. Wild Card Line, you're on the air.
4: This is Al?
1: Yeah, this is Al.
4: How you doing, Art? Just kidding, yeah.
1: Oh.
4: Hey, you know what? I want to make a comment to you about your book. You're writing your book, but before I get to that real quick, there was a guy about a week ago, and he calls you, and would you agree that people's voices are very similar to fingerprints, almost maybe not as detailed, but yet they
1: I would, yes. I have a very good memory for voices.
4: Exactly. And it's very obvious, I think, myself, too, as far as what I hear, people's differences in their voices. A guy called and he asked you, he was confused about a fellow who called the week before, and you threw out the name Charlie, but that wasn't the caller's real name who had called. He made a comment that this guy sounded like the cartoonist who wrote you up in that cartoon. He said that
1: Benson.
4: He thought he heard that guy call.
1: Benson.
4: And he was right. There was a guy who sounded exactly like that cartoonist.
1: Look, I don't doubt it for a second. I'll bet you Benson listens to my show.
4: Exactly.
1: I bet he's out there right this minute.
4: It may have been a brother.
1: Down in Phoenix.
4: Somebody very close to him, if not him, was calling you, and you could tell just by the way he pronounced his words and the way he spoke. But I don't think you picked up on that one necessarily. Maybe I don't remember what the show was.
1: Benson
4: about,
1: specializes in the distasteful. You know, I saw he did a cartoon on priests and child abuse.
4: It was truly
1: disgusting.
4: You got to bring that one up. I would like to take a picture of that one. As far as your book and writing your book, I'll give you a hint to make it look like a real fat, thick one. What you want to do is just write on one side of the page and stick in there about 100 pictures. And I might even be myself willing to go down and buy one if you put one of the top of your head in there. I'd like to see if there's a...
1: The top of my head?
4: Yeah, you know, don't call me Art. Don't call me the Antichrist Bell.
1: Well, you wouldn't be able to... I mean, I'd have to shave my head to prove that.
4: Just kind of part it a little bit.
1: But then they'd all say, well, he parted a place where the numbers weren't.
4: Yeah, I guess you got a controversy. Right?
1: Yeah, all right. Thank you very much for the call. Yeah, there was some guy who thought I was the Antichrist. Really, seriously, thought I was the Antichrist. Can you imagine one day, you know, your hairline starts receding and you see a little something there, you know, a little number, and you, part of a number, you know, and you pull a little more of your hair back, and there it is. 3 sixes on your receding forehead. Well, actually, your scalp. But you don't learn until you get, say, into your mid-40s or early 50s, where your hairline is... My hair has not receded, by the way. I've got more hair. God, my hair grows so fast. But, I mean, a lot of men have receding hairlines. And all of a sudden, it recedes to the point where you begin to see the number. Ooh, wouldn't that be something? East of the Rockies, you're on the air.
5: Hi, Art. First of all, that young man that called sounds very encouraging. And I like to see the young people like that in Washington, you know, after they did some heavy reading on, like, the CFR and the, you know, trilateralists and that.
1: Actually like to see him go and join the CFR, huh?
5: No. You hear me? I said I'd like to see him.
1: Well, maybe after they read about the CFR, they would decide they liked it. And,
5: no, they wouldn't.
1: And one world and one government and one everything sounds good, and they'd like to be part of that. So they
5: sounded pretty smart. He could figure out what the CFR is all about.
1: We could go join the junior CFR club.
5: They tell you plainly in their foreign affairs. Okay. First, I got two things. You know the man that sang you the song? That was the little drummer boy song. It's a Christmas church song.
1: I know what it was,
5: okay,
1: but it
5: good.
1: Made fun
5: okay.
1: of the name of my town, and I didn't take it well.
5: I think he was trying to compliment you, but anyway, maybe not. I don't know. Anyway, Mark, could you have a guest who's knowledgeable about ELF waves, electromagnetic weather control, who can explain to us how weather can be controlled?
1: What do we need a guest for? I know exactly how it's done. We don't need a guest for that.
5: Well, I would like to know how it's possible.
1: I got a little knob over here. I'll tell you, boy, when I turn it, thunderstorms. What do you want, dry weather? You want a big collision of a high-pressure and low-pressure system and tornadoes? I got it down to such fine degree that I can actually predict where the tornado box they're going to be drawing the next day is going to be. Now, that's control. Magnetically, RF. RF in combination with rotating magnetics. We can pin it right down. Call it to the degrees and seconds. Wildcard line, you're on the air. Hello?
6: Hello.
1: Hello.
6: Is that Bell?
1: Probably.
6: I'm calling from Billings, Montana.
1: Billings, Montana.
6: Yes, about the women going to the bathroom.
1: Yes, do you have an admission to make or?
6: No.
1: No?
6: I don't know, I just have to have someone to go with me.
1: Did you say you do have to have someone?
6: No, I don't.
1: Well, but many women do.
6: Yeah, that's true.
1: So why?
6: I have no idea.
1: Since you're not part of it.
6: No. But one thing.
1: You've got a very bad line.
6: I know. In the bathroom, there's only so many booths, and it takes a long time for women to move through the line that way.
1: Yes. All right. Well, I'm going to leave the line because it's really awful. It's crackling and crunching, and you need to call the phone company and tell them to get out there. The sound you just heard, that kind of a whining sound, is usually produced by some sort of resistance, frequently water. So a lot of times the sound you just heard means you've got water in your lines. And you need to have the phone company out, and they need to come take a look at it. Anyway, so she was an individual denied pairing with other women. But we all know, most men know, that most women do it. So what do I get the exceptions? Anybody out there want to admit it and tell why? Comment for Doc Democrat. Yes, I thought it was very clever of the BATF to save those children from child abuse by burning them to death. Well, I certainly never would have thought of that. Paul, listening to KFYI Phoenix. Well, I'll tell you, you've got to pre-read these. I bring them in. I bring these in and read them as I read them. And fortunately, early on in my life, I learned to scan a sentence ahead because a lot of these faxes are simply not arable. East of the Rockies, you're on the air. Good morning.
7: Hi, KSO, Sioux Falls.
1: Sioux Falls, South Dakota.
7: Right.
1: Excellent.
7: I just wanted to, about the bathroom issue, I just have an observation.
1: Why
7: women take longer than men.
1: Well, okay. I mean, we know about the clothing part. Now, give us something beyond that.
7: Okay. Have you ever tried to fight with the toilet paper dispensers in public bathrooms?
1: Now, how do you figure that's, well?
7: Well, see, guys just shake it off and they're on their way.
1: Well, yeah. Well, all right. I mean, all right. That's maybe a little something. Yeah, they are annoying. Sometimes you can't find the end. There is no end there. It just keeps turning.
7: Right. Or sometimes there's none and you have to get some from your neighbor passed under the stall. So that's one idea.
1: I don't think I'd ask. hey, over there, how about some paper? Can you pass some paper over? I've never done such a thing. My big question is, why do women go in pairs? Now that really is an important question, because I think it adds to it. Now, you can't tell me that two girls who don't know each other and feel like gabbing don't use the opportunity to go to the bathroom as a place to gab.
7: Well, yeah, we do.
1: See, men don't do that. So, if you're looking for an honest-to-God difference between men and women and bathroom time, you know, I mean, it's getting serious, and women are breaking into men's bathrooms and stuff like that.
7: Oh, yeah, I've done that a couple of times.
1: You have?
7: Only in bars.
1: Really?
7: Well, just a couple of times.
1: See, to me, that's frightening.
7: Well, I don't make a practice of it, but...
1: Well, let me try this out on you.
7: Okay.
1: If a man were to do the opposite and break into a woman's room, what do you think would happen to that man?
7: Well, he'd probably get...
1: Jail time. Jail time is what he'd get. All right, thank you very much for the call, but I think we can all see through it, can't we, guys? The two women at a time thing is what busted you. See, everything else might be explained. Yeah, sure, a little extra time because you got to fool with the dispenser. I'll give you that. But given that, there's still a gigantic disparity to the degree that women are breaking into men's rooms now. And I say that is caused primarily by two women going at a time. Now, if women would stop that practice, I'll bet you the time in the bathrooms would be cut by, I'm going to say by half. And how much would that alleviate the problem? Probably, totally. Wouldn't even be an issue. So we got into a little truth this morning about this. Wild Card Line, you're on the air. Hi.
8: Hi, Art. This is Scott calling on Toga.
1: Yes, Scott.
8: Just calling to let you know that about 2 days ago I uploaded some new Roswell pictures to you, and included in those pictures are two extreme close-ups of the face. And
1: I've already seen them, but the problem with them is that they're distorted too much. The process of getting close distorts it, almost giving it a fisheye-like appearance.
8: Well, some of them are that way because...
1: That is not representative of the original photograph, so...
8: Well, not all of those are from the original photograph. For example, there's the close-up of the leg.
1: That I thought was very good.
8: And there's also...
1: And then the times two close-up was good.
8: Right.
1: When you get too far in, you know, you get into the pixels, and I think the usefulness is reduced.
8: Right. Well, those photos are being analyzed by MUFON people.
1: I see.
8: Right now. And that's why the extreme close-ups are there. They're looking for wires and various other types of contraption.
1: Yeah.
8: But the... I thought that the close-up of the upper torso, where they're cutting into the neck and upper chest cavity, was very good. And I was wondering if you're going to include those in your newsletter as well.
1: No, I don't think so. We're going to include the original five. And if you listen to the interview with Ray Santini, Santilli, we have permission only to publish the five. And so that's exactly what we're going to do. Wildcard Line, you're on the air. What is your first name?
9: Corey.
1: Corey.
9: Yeah.
1: And where are you, Corey?
9: I'm on Stanwood.
1: You're where?
9: Stanwood.
1: Stanwood what?
9: Washington.
1: Washington.
9: Yeah.
1: All right, good. Go ahead.
9: I got a little idea why women go to the bathroom in groups.
1: Why?
9: I think it's because they're trying to figure out some way how to make our lives just a little bit more miserable.
1: Oh, that one doesn't really wash. I mean... So what if they both get up and go together? Who cares? Why would that affect the lives of the men who are going to sit there and watch the event anyway? There's a deeper buried sociological reason that women are refusing to talk about, else one would have called up by now and told the truth, and they haven't. Have you noticed?
9: Yeah, a little bit.
1: I get one woman who claims to be a rebel from Montana. But... All my life, and I never thought about it until the guy faxed me, all my life, I've noticed it's a truth. Women do that, but I just never, it never occurred to me before, except now they've got this big thing where women are complaining there's not enough bathrooms for women. And so they're going into men's rooms. And so there's some very serious reason, sir, thank you, why they go together. Sociological reason. I don't know what it could be. But I know that it is part of the problem, and the sooner they realize that,

0: sooner they'll have to stop breaking into men's rooms because they don't have enough time. That's what I think. Well, I'm going to take the time now to pre-read a couple of these faxes so that I don't lose my career instantly. My language, people, language. I know you get upset about these issues, but come on now. We'll be right back.
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1: Hey, Art Limbell. Why, when you thought that both kids in the pipe beating were black, you felt it was relevant to mention their race? When you found out the truth that one of the beaters was in fact a white boy, then you changed your racist tune to say that race wasn't important. I dare you to read this over the air. Unsigned, of course. Normally, it has become my practice not to read things that people dare me to read over the air. But I read this because this guy's all wet. You missed the whole point, or you didn't hear it. The point wasn't what color the kids were who did the beating. The point was, and the controversy was, and the time I spent unwinding it was, whether the kids, of any race, it didn't matter. Whether the victim ought to be able to sue the parents of those children, black, white, or purple. That was the story. As a matter of fact, the only one they didn't show, the white kid, they showed only the black kid, the one who said, well, I could have stopped it if I'd wanted to, but I didn't. That's the only one they showed. And I had it in another fax that they were both black. It doesn't matter. If they'd both been white, it wouldn't matter. Criminals are criminals. That's what, I guess, the truth is. And there is a fact, and there is a statistic that clearly shows there is more black crime per capita than white. But that's a totally different argument. And that's also not racist. It's just a fact. Again, though, in this particular story, the controversy was with regard to whether or not the survivor of the victim of the kids ought to be able to sue the parents of the kids. And in California, they're prepping to be able to allow that as a matter of fact, an automatic thing. Dear Art, a terrifying thought. The Republicans may not solidify behind any one candidate. Or if they do, perhaps Perot or Powell will step in as an independent, splitting the conservative vote. Clinton awakens one day with a conscience and withdraws from the campaign. Jesse Jackson is then elected. Clinton is no longer the worst president in U.S. history. I have nightmares about this one. Jeff in Livermore. And then finally, this. Dear Art, on this

room situation. The lack of knowledge and understanding from you men is really making me angry. Primp time in front of the mirror and gab time with a girlfriend are not the reasons that it takes so long to get one woman in and out of a bathroom stall. Please take into consideration the following movements undertaken by any woman in a public facility. 1. Open door to stall. 2. Lock door to stall. 3. Find a place to put handbag. 4. Line the seat with paper. 5. Undo belts, buttons, zippers, etc. 6. The obvious. 7. Redo belts, buttons, zippers, etc. 8. Unlock door and wash hands. Now, if women, she says, would not redress themselves inside the stall, it would definitely help. Lynn, listening in North Hollywood. I don't buy it all, Lynn. List or not, I don't buy it all. There is a reason women go together. It's a sociological reason. And I don't believe that they don't gab. I don't believe they don't talk. I know damn well they go to the restroom to talk about the guys. On this restroom situation, the lack of knowledge and understanding from you men is really making me angry. Primp time in front of the mirror and gab time with a girlfriend are not the reasons that it takes so long to get one woman in and out of a bathroom stall. Please take into consideration the following movements undertaken by any woman in a public facility. 1. Open door to stall. 2. Lock door to stall. 3. Find a place to put handbag. 4. Line the seat with paper. 5. Undo belts, buttons, zippers, etc. 6. The obvious. 7. Redo belts, buttons, zippers, etc. 8. Unlock door and wash hands. Now, if women, she says, would not redress themselves inside the stall, it would definitely help. Lynn, listening in North Hollywood. I don't buy it all, Lynn. List or not, I don't buy it all. There is a reason women go together. It's a sociological reason.

0: Undo belts, buttons, zippers, etc. 6. The obvious. 7. Redo belts, buttons, zippers, etc. 8. Unlock door and wash hands. Now, if women, she says, would not redress themselves inside the stall, it would definitely help. Lynn, listening in North Hollywood. I don't buy it all, Lynn. List or not, I don't buy it all. There is a reason women go together. It's a sociological reason, and I don't believe that they don't gab. I don't believe they don't talk. I know damn well they go to the restroom to talk about the guys. Right? So are they talking stall to stall? Probably not. When do they do their talking? They get out and they look in the mirror and they primp and they talk about what's going on and the guys and stuff like that. And they talk and talk and talk. And that's so, in other words, a lot of this complaint about not enough bathroom time is the woman's fault, isn't it? They just don't want to face up to it, but it's the truth. And I'll tell you this, there's damn little conversation that goes on between men. You women don't know, those of you who haven't yet broken into a men's room wouldn't know. Men don't use it as a social gathering place. You go in there, you get your business done, and you leave. It's not a place where you talk about events or friends or have casual little conversations or do this or that. Yes, granted, no handbag. Maybe that takes an extra second or two. But basically, the problem is much deeper, and it has to do with talking. And women just don't want to admit that. East of the Rockies, you're on the air.
1: Good morning, Art, libertarian nationalist.
0: Yes.
1: Are you familiar with that famous profile of FDR wearing the hat with the cigarette holder clenched between his teeth?
0: Of course.
1: Somehow I picture Doc Democrat having that tattooed on one arm and a donkey on the other.
0: Well, after my book, you won't have to wonder. I'll have a photograph in there of him.
1: Oh, okay. Well, good deal. Say, and as far as the good old boy roundup.
0: Yes?
1: I think I know how the FBI is going to handle this investigation. I think their report is going to read something as follows. Yes, there were some racist incidents at the picnic, and perhaps there was a sexual assault and some drug use. However, all the wrongdoing was done by retired agents, and we have instructed current active duty agents to stay away from those picnics in the future.
0: Well, actually, you would think if all was going on that has been alleged, then the active duty guys ought to be raiding the retired guys.
1: Well, yeah, you would think so, but of course it's different. There's a double standard when it's...
0: I bet, actually, if you checked into it, you'd find... You know what else was there?
1: What's that?
0: Probably a lot of guns.
1: Yeah, I'd imagine there would have been one or two. Say, Art, lately I've really appreciated your observations on the relationship between the government and our so-called mainstream media. I think they're right on target.
0: Yeah, I know. Thank you very much for the call. It's simply true. I watch very carefully. The networks, all of them, excepting perhaps PBS, it's done a fairly credible job, have been serving the interests of our government in the Waco hearings and the Whitewater hearings. The reporting on it is so obviously biased. And, in fact, the numbers back that up. I've got a report here. But you don't need a report to know. I mean, you watch the evening news, take your pick, and I don't see how you can help but come to the same conclusion. Doc Democrat actually summed it up, I thought, very artfully. When he said, wasn't that a great PR move Democrats did to get that 14-year-old girl in there? Wasn't that great? Diverted the whole attention of the hearings. Yeah, Doc, it was great. It was great. If it's not important to get the truth, and the only important thing is the political outcome for the president, then yes, Doc, it was great. If it's a real truth you want to get to, then it was a great diversion, and the truth is not going to be served. So, yeah, sure, it's a great move. Great political move. Last week, there were a number of people who

0: castigated me for driving a Geo Metro. I drive a little Geo Metro, and I like my Geo. And I've had it for years, and I've had great luck with it. And they said, gee, what an image buster. We thought you'd be driving at least a Cadillac. Wrong. So comes this message across the Internet from George. For several years, I've been watching the continual increase in our foreign trade deficit. What got my attention was the fuel shortage imposed by the Arab oil producers. Though fuel is now very cheap in the U.S., the supply is not secure. We are making it less secure by purchasing huge quantities of automobiles that in actual practice get less than 18 miles per gallon. The politicians that I've spoken with about this all want to continue with high-volume imports of petroleum, and they're apparently scared to death of gasoline taxes. This does not make sense in view of the very healthy subsidies benefiting private autos and trucks. Realizing that little will be done by our leaders to change this situation, I too purchased a Geo Metro that regularly gets 60 miles per gallon, easily breaks all speed limits, and is a far better automobile than most others. I heard you mention over KOH Reno that you owned one of these, and my estimate of your intelligence and powers of perception increased another notch. The three-cylinder engine in the Metro is elegantly designed, very durable, even. What got my attention was the fuel shortage imposed by the Arab oil producers. Though fuel is now very cheap in the U.S., the supply is not secure. We are making it less secure by purchasing huge quantities of automobiles that in actual practice get less than 18 miles per gallon. The politicians that I've spoken with about this all want to continue with high-volume imports of petroleum, and they're apparently scared to death of gasoline taxes. This does not make sense in view of the very healthy subsidies benefiting private autos and trucks. Realizing that little will be done by our leaders to change this situation, I too purchased a Geo Metro that regularly gets 60 miles per gallon, easily breaks all speed limits, and is a far better automobile than most others. I heard you mention over KOH Reno that you owned one of these, and my estimate of your intelligence and powers of perception increased another notch. The three-cylinder engine in the Metro is elegantly designed, very durable, even Geo Metro, paid for, I said, and just sort of turn it away and put some gas-guzzling, large, heavy metallic machine out there that I won't drive anyway. Nah, not me. So, take me to task if you want. Who cares? West of the Rockies, you're on the air. Hi.
1: Hi. Art, this is Bonnie, Foster City, California. How are you doing tonight?
0: Fine.
1: You've missed the whole point of this bathroom issue.
0: I suppose I have.
1: I can't believe I'm discussing this on nationwide radio. Anyway, the biggest problem, most of your event facilities have a separate area with sinks and mirrors where the women do their gabbing. The big problem is you have only an average of from 3 to 6 stalls in each bathroom.
0: Yeah, but still, it doesn't matter because if the primping and mirroring part has to be a part of it, then when they are there gabbing, they are backing everything up, so to speak. And the ones in the stalls can't very well come out to the mirrors and gab until the gabbers move on.
1: That actually doesn't stop the stall line at all. If you think of it just numerically, say 3 minutes. You've got 4 stalls. You can only put 88 women through there in the course of an hour. Now, how many men can use a men's room in the course of an hour? I've never been in one.
0: Well, the answer is many more because they don't sit there and gab. Now, I appreciate your call, but I don't buy what you're saying. If part of the experience for the woman is getting in front of the mirror, having a little talk, primping a little bit, then it backs up the whole system because you've got the one in the stalls that have got to make it into the mirrors. They can't very well come out of the stalls until the mirrors are clear, right? So the line stays backed up. No, sir, I'm not buying it. It's a very different sociological effect or custom, men and women.

0: And as far as I know, there's about as many women's rooms as there are men's rooms. It's not like there's some great shortage of women's rooms across the country. In almost any place I've ever been, you name it, restaurant, event place, whatever. If you've got a men's room, you've got a ladies' room. Only in very tiny places will they have one common for both. You know, where you go in, you lock the door. And then the next person uses it. Otherwise, there is no great shortage of women's rooms. They've got the room just like the men. It's just that they utilize it in a far less efficient way. Obviously. East of the Rockies, you're on the air. Hi.
1: Hello, Mr. Bell.
0: Hello.
1: This is Don from Austin, Texas.
0: Hi, Don.
1: Two side issues on this this law they're trying to pass where you can sue somebody for the, what their kids did.
0: Yes.
1: I could see where there's going to be a lot of kids that are not going to have any legal parents because the parents are probably going to go to court and get that waived.
0: Well, that would be after the fact, so it wouldn't help.
1: Well, I mean before. If they know they got a troubled kid,
0: yeah,
1: they're going to go to court and say, hey, he's not ours no more legally.
0: Well,
1: I could see that happening.
0: Maybe that would prevent a lot of terrible things from occurring. I mean, if a child is unmanageable and is destined or likely to do something awful and they're not in control of that child, then maybe they ought not be in custody of that child.
1: That's true, but there's also another thing I could say. I could see where insurance might have a niche in here, where you can pre-plan and get insurance for this type of action.
0: That's true.
1: Just like a car insurance.
0: It's another opportunity for insurance companies, comprehensive coverage of kids.
1: Right. And I had something that happened to me in a men's room at a medical facility. I was just turning around from the urinal, and there was about a 10-year-old girl in there with her dad and her brother. And I tell you, that was kind of disheartening there.
0: Yeah, that might be
1: something like that.
0: Well, right, but that occurs. That's disheartening, perhaps. But this new custom, that's why we're talking about this, because there is this threat now, not even so subtle, that women are going to begin actually invading men's rooms in order to get what God knows what, probably an increase in facilities, whatever it is they're after. They're going to invade men's rooms. Now, that's not just unsettling. That's just uncivilized. And I don't know what I'd do if I saw some woman come bursting into a men's room. So I guess it's getting pretty serious. I mean, they're running pieces. 2020 ran a piece. Was it 2020 or Dateline last night? I don't know. But a whole piece on this very problem. East of the Rockies, you're on the air.
2: Yeah, hi, Art.
0: Hello.
2: This is Helen in Roswell.
0: Roswell, New Mexico.
2: Uh-huh, yeah. All right, I wanted to ask a question. I wanted, first of all, to mention that, you know, sometimes in these ladies' rooms, the latches don't work a lot of times on the booths.
0: Well,
2: and
0: then
2: having another female kind of guard the door is kind of nice.
0: Well, then protest to get the latch fixed, not to go over to the guy's room.
2: Oh, I never went to a guy's room. Art, you get Virginia there. You've got a station in Virginia. In January of this year, the 12th of January, my kid's cousin, a young man that was in Centerville for a visit. He was visiting his parents.
0: Yes.
2: And he was not familiar with the area at all.
0: Yes.
2: So he kind of stayed at home. And after about a week of this, he decided to go to a movie.
0: Right.
2: And it was about a block away.
0: Yes.
2: And he went to the movie, and halfway through the movie, he didn't like the movie. So he got up and he left. And he got outside of the movie house, and he got shot in the face.
0: Oh, boy.
2: And he died. And my kid's cousin, my ex's brother, and he's a retired major. And
0: why was he?

0: out? Was this
1: Nobody knows. Random
0: shooting?
1: Yeah, he came out, and I've been wondering if anybody was caught or anything on this, and
0: yeah,
1: I don't know how to find out.
0: I don't know. I couldn't tell you either, other than to call the town in question and inquire about the investigation, but I do know this. In modern America, it is said it is now more likely, at one time, if you were going to be murdered, the great likelihood was that the murderer would be somebody that you know. It would be a passion murderer. It would be somebody in your family, one of your so-called friends, somebody you know. In modern America, not only is your likelihood of being murdered greater, but there's a much greater likelihood that it will be somebody you don't know, a complete stranger, for possibly no apparent reason at all, other than you were in the wrong place at the wrong time, and somebody who just didn't give a damn about life took your life. That is the more likely of the eventualities in modern America. So there is a lot of that kind of thing going on, absolutely random shootings. And it's Saturday morning, so here's Maria from the high desert to you.
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1: Good morning, everybody. Good to be here. And what you're hearing here is Cusco, of course. I'm so in love with this particular record. It's about my new favorite, I would guess. Art, why women go to the bathroom in groups is a Darwinian issue. It's a vestigial pack instinct. Do not use my name. One other thing. He's probably afraid of an attack. One other thing. Do you believe that all liberals and all Democrats are as out of touch as Charlie? An interested liberal in Fairbanks, Alaska. Darn, I want to use his name. And his address and phone number, too, if I had those. But I won't. Have you noticed there's a lot of fear on this issue, isn't there? Why are people afraid of this? It's because they're afraid of women. That's why. I think a lot of men are absolutely scared to death of women. And he pictures a wild, angry, frustrated mob of women at his door, ready to tear him to shreds. And I must say, that fear is not entirely groundless. East of the Rockies, you're on the air. Hello.
2: Hey, yeah. I got a couple of questions I want to ask.
1: Well, all right. Where are you?
2: This is Kip from Decatur, Alabama.
1: Decatur. Yes, sir.
2: Yeah. It's come up, you know, in the Waco investigation about, you know, the child molestation and stuff like that.
1: Yes.
2: When was it the ATF's job to, you know, investigate child molestation and child abuse?
1: Never.
2: Okay. Another question I got.

0: Well, that one even didn't even really need an answer. I mean, you know the answer.
1: I knew the answer. I just wanted to make sure for myself.
0: Mm-hmm.
1: And another question. They said that there was a methamphetamine lab inside the...
0: I never saw any evidence of that.
1: I never did either.
0: And that is the only thing that allowed the involvement of the military. And why isn't that a big issue? Well, you know, so, you know, these hearings are being orchestrated with the cooperation of the media, totally away from headed toward the truth, which is really sad. And I thought, you know, Doc Democrat did it up really well this morning. What a great PR move, he said.
1: Yeah.
0: It was.
1: Well, I missed the first half of the show.
0: Oh, I see. That's too bad. You would have really liked it.
1: I wish I could hear that again. and another question that I have, well, I forgot what that one was.
0: Really?
1: But I'm really enjoying the show. Thank you for answering my questions and let me get it in the mind of everybody.
0: All right, sir. Thank you. Decatur, Alabama. Decatur, Alabama. Wonder what it's like living in Decatur. It's one place I've never been. Decatur, Alabama. Wildcard Line 2, you're on the air.
2: Hi, Art. How's it going? This is Ryan in Woodside, California.
0: All right.
2: And I think I got the origin of where women got together and go to the bathroom. And I think it's all from when women used to, or men, rather, used to stand up to let the women go to the bathroom.
0: Yeah.
2: And so I believe that in some sort of...
0: In other words, well, like when you're at a movie theater or something, mm-hmm. you got to stand, and so that instead of inconveniencing the men twice, they do it all at once.
2: That's correct. I think it's some sort of politeness thing that has just been handed down through the generation.
0: So it has become genetic.
2: Oh, I don't know about that. More.
0: Well, then, why?
2: Like a learned response, I guess.
0: Well, learned response. Well, then, so then when the women are at the end of the aisle, they're not going to disturb anybody, and they still go together.
2: Right.
0: How do you account for that?
2: Well, that's a good question. But I just always assumed, like in my mother's day, when women would get up during dinner, that all the men would stand so that they wouldn't have to keep on getting up and down and up and down.
0: You mean in the polite old days?
2: Right. And so it's just become something that's just...
0: It's true. These days, should that occur, why it doesn't even interrupt the chewing.
2: Right.
0: Mm. All right. Thank you very much for the attempt and the call, but I don't think it has yet successfully been, although that was a good step at trying to explain it, and that somehow then it became genetically, from that point, ingrained in women. But nah, there's more to it. You know it, I know it. Dear Art, I'm about to say something totally different about your Roswell pictures that I've been studying for about 2 weeks now. These pictures do not have the fake look of a Hollywood backdrop, and they have an air of authenticity about them. Yes. You may have given your pictures the wrong name. I think you should have called them Los Alamos. I might be a total paranoid or cynic. You be the judge. With the recent disclosures about the secret radiation experiments on unsuspecting and innocent citizens of the U.S., I believe we might be witnessing a small child who's been fed plutonium or some other toxic nuclear material. This was just acknowledged by the government a couple of weeks ago, and is in a government-run laboratory being studied for the purpose of effects of radiation on the human body. The body looks as if in the advanced stages of some type of muscular deformation possibly caused by radiation poisoning. After watching the workings of government my whole life, I don't believe this is so far-fetched. Ivan, in Lincoln, Nebraska. Ivan, the only argument that I would have with that would be that the six fingers and six toes, while not impossible, are almost impossible. And that even given radiation, it would make you sick or give you cancer, but the radiation given to an existing being would not grow additional digits nearly as I know. And east of the Rockies, you're on the air. Hi.
3: Art Bell.
0: Yes.
3: I'm a first-time caller.
0: Where are you?
3: I'm PJ, and I'm in Memphis.
0: Memphis, Tennessee, and the mighty WMC.
3: Yes, I've been trying to get you for an hour and a half.
0: Well, I'm glad you made it.
3: Did a lady call you and talk any more about the reason why women went to the restroom in twos?
0: Yeah, there's been quite a bit of discussion about it, but I would say there's been no obviously true reason given.
3: Oh. Well, of course, I haven't been able to hear you for the last 50 minutes.
0: Well, that doesn't matter. I mean, if you've got the answer to the question.
3: A lot of times,
0: yes.
3: Ladies go to the restroom in twos because
0: yes.
3: If they've never been there before, they don't know if there's doors on the stalls or if the lock on the door is broke. And women are a lot more modest than men, and they don't like for other ladies to open the door and walk in on them.
0: Yeah. Well, nobody likes that. Think men like that? They don't like that either.
3: Yeah.
0: There's easy ways to handle that. You put your foot up there and or your hand, and you just hold it closed. That's all.
3: Well, sometimes there's not enough room to put your hand up there and still sit on it.
0: Well, see, now, you're like some of the other callers that have called.
3: Mm-hmm.
0: You know, that doesn't, I mean, I'm sorry, it just doesn't ring true. I mean, as the reason, because the issue here, and there really is an issue, is that women are actually breaking into men's rooms.
3: I've done it.
0: See? Now, here's another one. You've actually done that?
3: Yeah.
0: How could you do that?
3: Well, if I need to go bad enough, it's either, you know, go right there so everybody can see me or try to find some place I can go.
0: That's a good answer. But what I meant is... I guess I have to accept that answer.
3: Generally, the places I've done it is like in bars or places where there's only like, you know, one or two toilets in the place.
0: And where you can lock the door when you get inside?
3: Right, uh-huh.
0: Okay, but
3: something like that. But now in a public place, like at a sports arena or something
0: yes.
3: like that, I've never done that.
0: Yeah, well, that's what they're talking about. They're talking about...
3: Well, there's another thing about ladies. Men... 90% of men do not wash their hands after they urinate.
0: Now, how do you...
3: But 99% of the women do because we have to.
0: Oh, well, all right. All right. Thank you very much for the call. I appreciate it, but I don't believe it. It is unfair and sexist to suggest 99% of the men do not wash their hands. I don't even think that's accurate. And it's just another sort of lame... offering about why women take longer is not true that 99% of the men don't wash their hands. Just not true. First time caller line, you're on the air.
4: Art Bell.
0: Yes.
4: Great to hear from you. Let me turn my radio off.
0: Yes.
4: All right, I have the answer as to why women go to the bathroom in Paris.
0: God knows this has got to be solved shortly or the program's going to end and we'll never know. Why?
4: All right, I'll make it quick. The reason for it is I've gone with some friends of mine to a lesbian bar, and what it is that you're... The women go in pairs for the single fact that they're afraid of someone, like it's a numbers group thing, you know what I mean? If they're like in numbers, it's a lot safer, so they're worried about being approached when they go in.
0: If the women's, oh, come on.
4: I'm serious.
0: If the women's,
4: I went to this bar,
0: sir,
4: I didn't know
0: sir,
4: bar.
0: Hold it. If the women's rooms are that crowded as they're saying, so crowded they've got to break into men's rooms,
4: yeah.
0: Then there's a big crowd in there and they don't have to worry about being alone.
4: Well, that's somewhat true. We're worried about being approached on the way to the bathroom. Think about it. I've been in a bar, and it was a gay bar, and I didn't know that. And I'm serious. Friends of mine, me and my roommate and I, which is a guy, we went to the bathroom together for the single fact of being afraid of being approached by, you know, a gay person, being male, of course. And that's what we were worried about. And
0: I thought you said it was a lesbian bar.
4: Well, it was both. We thought it was, but we found out once we got in there that it was kind of a both-type thing. And that's why we went numbers like that. We were afraid to be approached
0: by some
4: guy.
0: Why did you go there in the first place?
4: Well, because we were with some girls that I work with, and they talked us into going to it just to see what it was like. They wanted us to, you know, they wanted to show us their friends and whatnot. But we went there just to see what it was because they were asking us to go for weeks.
0: So you two guys then, in that atmosphere, felt the need to protect each other.
4: Well, not necessarily protect each other. It was just that... We figured that, you know, we would be safe. Once we got into the bar,
0: you'd be looked at as a couple.
4: Well, no.
0: In that atmosphere. Oh, yes, you would.
4: Not necessarily. We had quite a few friends with us. They could usually tell what you were, if you were gay or not.
0: Oh, really?
4: It was just a matter of being worried about it. Of course, we never got approached the whole time we were in there. But it was just a matter of being worried about it. So, I mean, I have never gone to the restroom with a guy in my life.
0: All right. Well, look. But, all right, sir. Thank you. Exactly. See, most guys haven't. So I give up on this issue. I give up. It's obvious to me that nobody has a good answer. Maybe nobody's ever talked about it before. Maybe nobody's even ever brought this up before. So there is no good answer. Nobody knows the answer. There would have to be a study by a battery of psychologists. Something funded by the government, perhaps. Long term. Surveys done. Women questioned. And even then, we probably wouldn't know. West of the Rockies, you're on the air. Hello. Hello. Well,
5: how are you?
0: Well, I'm okay.
5: As soon as I turn my radio down, huh?
0: Yes, thank you.
5: This is Derek from Phoenix, Glock Glutton, and the guy who got carried away the other night and called Charlie a punk. I apologize for saying that on your
0: Why?
5: Program.
0: Why?
5: It was true. I just got carried away, and I wanted to make a few more points, and I just started freaking out, you know, because Charlie exudes that kind of response to people, you know.
0: He does, and he is a punk, so there's nothing to apologize for.
5: Thank you kindly.
0: Mm-hmm.
5: I think women go to the restroom in groups to talk about men.
0: So do I.
5: I mean, talk about sex.
0: So do I.
5: They do all their, you know.
0: Well, I don't
5: talk.
0: Know. I don't know if it's sex, you know, but maybe it is. It may be. We have no way of knowing. But, yeah, they go there to talk. Right. I'm sure of it.
5: You know, a nice thing happened to me today before I forget to mention it. I was sitting here opening my mail that I hadn't gotten in a while, and guess what I found?
0: What?
5: A refund check for my Tropay 900DL telephone for $10.
0: Oh, listen, there's nobody like the Sea Crane Company.
5: Oh, they're the best.
0: Yes, they are.
5: They are the best. Anyway, I just didn't have anything burning just to say. It just sure was nice finding a $10 check for a great telephone.
0: Thanks, my friend.
5: Bye-bye now.
0: Take care. Yeah, they're really a good company. They're a very, very honorable company. And the thing about Sea Crane is that they're in business more because they love the business. And that's why you get such good service. You know, they started that whole trip, so the whole idea was to find the best product no matter who it was and sell it. And so for that reason, they don't form relationships with companies. They don't become, quote, distributors, and where you have to carry products and that kind of stuff, because then you got to carry junk. You want to be able to go out and find and test and sell the best, and you have to remain independent in order to do that. Wildcard Line, you're on the air. Hi.
6: Hi, Art Bell. This is Pat in Lodi, California.
0: Hi, Pat.
6: I just bought myself, in fact, as a result of your having piqued my interest in a shortwave radio. So now I'm needing to hook up an external antenna.
0: What kind of radio did you buy?
6: Well, needless to say, it was the radio you advertised that piqued my interest, but I ended up with the Grundig Satellite 700.
0: Ooh, you got the big one, the good
6: yes,
0: one.
6: Yes, I did. And I found...
0: All right, well, what do you want to know about an external antenna?
6: Well, I bought one today,
0: okay.
6: And I had to get a European coaxial adapter.
0: That's correct.
6: And then I ended up getting an inverted V multiband shortwave antenna because I thought that might be the way to go.
0: I would say it is.
6: And I connected the connector to the coaxial improperly,
0: yes.
6: Or I find that the internal antenna, the whip antenna, is actually doing a better job.
0: No, that would not be true. So you have done something wrong. Now, there is a switch on the side of the Satellite 700 that switches between internal and external antenna. Do you know that?
6: Yes, sir, and I go back and forth between the two, and invariably I find that my reception is better.
0: Okay. Then what you have done is you've shorted it out at the connector. That can be the only answer.
6: Okay.
0: So do you have a volt-ohm meter?
6: No, I'm afraid I don't.
0: All right. What I recommend is you redo your connector.
6: Okay.
0: What did you do? Did you solder it in?
6: No, I didn't. I kind of jerry-rigged it in there.
0: All right, there you go. So you've got the shield shorting to the center conductor is what you've got.
6: I tried to separate the two as best I could, but I
0: Yeah, but all it takes is one tiny little strand from the the coax braid or whatever. What are you using as a feed line? In other words, what kind of cable is coming in?
6: 52-ohm RF cable.
0: Yep, okay. So you've got a little, one little tiny strand of that braid still connected to the center conductor. That's what's wrong.
6: And I suspected that was the case, and I played with it, and obviously I haven't done a job. Well, that's assuring, then. I'll go ahead and get a little more guidance on how to properly connect this, connected to the coaxial.
0: Believe me, when you get it connected, did you string it up properly outside?
6: By properly, I did not string it up as an inverted V, but I did string it up to the eaves of the house.
0: Now, wait a minute. The eaves of the house.
6: Well, they are not an inverted V. Instead, now they're parallel to the ground. They're running along the underside of my roof.
0: Well, do you have any trees in your yard?
6: I'm afraid not. I rent a duplex. And I can't put anything permanent up.
0: All right. Well, it still will tremendously outperform, even under that circumstance, the rod antenna. So straighten it out, and everything will be okay.
6: Okay. You know, I'm going to have to make an observation here. You've expressed an interest in your love for cats.
0: Oh, yes.
6: You made mention one morning that you're a marksman, or that at least you enjoy shooting or handguns.
0: I love shooting, yeah, both handguns and rifles.
6: Mm-hmm. And I, too, also. But that's redundant.
0: I, too, also, yes.
6: Do you have an interest in photography?
0: I do.
6: I find now, and I've run into so many people that have these three interests, cats, photography, and marksmanship. And I'm not talking about the people that like to go out and shoot copious rounds of ammo downrange. I'm talking about people that enjoy shooting for marksmanship. And there always seems to be photography as part of their hobbies and a love for cats as well. Just a passing observation.
0: How many of these people also belong to the Council on Foreign Relations or one of those organizations?
6: More often than not, I find that most of us really don't like belonging to any organizations. I belong to the NRA simply because I compete, not in necessity. I have to.
0: Generally non-joiners.
6: As a rule, this is my observation.
0: Listen, my friend, good luck with your antenna.
6: Am I able to pick up your 3.885 on my shortwave, or is that simply
0: Where are you again? Lodi?
6: Lodi, California.
0: Absolutely. I'll come in like a ton of bricks, and I'll be there in about 10 minutes. Give me about 10 minutes.
6: I'm looking forward to dialing it in, then.
0: All right. Take care. 3885 lower sideband in about 10 minutes. I'll crank up the big rig. Before I do that, I have to go around the house and turn off all the audio amps that I've got. Otherwise, my voice will be amplified objectionably throughout the house. East of the Rockies, you're on the air, but we don't have a lot of time. Hello.
7: Hello, Art Bell.
0: Where are you?
7: I'm calling from Denver.
0: Denver, Colorado. All right.
7: Yes, I just wanted to talk about Newt Gingrich and his...
0: Well, we have very little time, so what do you want to say about Newt?
7: About his war on drugs.
0: Yeah.
7: I think, you know, this has been debated for over 30 years, and I don't know why he's bringing it up now.
0: Because he wants a consensus, sir. That's why. Listen, the program is over. We're out of time, so say goodnight, America.
7: Hey, thanks a lot. Goodnight, America.
0: That's it. From Denver, the final goodnight, America. 3885 bound on the 75-meter band in about 10 minutes. I'm Art Bell. Sunday here with Dreamland from the high desert. Goodnight.

0: from somewhere in the high desert. I am Art Bell. 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

something inside that we need so much. The sight of a touch, or the scent of a sand, or the strength of an oak roots deep in the ground. The wonder of flowers to be covered and then to burst up through tarmac to the sun again. Or to fly to the sun without burning a wing. To lie in a meadow and hear

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1: Well, welcome to Extra Terrestrial Radio, everybody. I am Art Bell, and it's great to be here tonight. Few adventures since yesterday. You know, though, first I would like to note, in a, of course, non-biblical way, I love my studio. Over the past several days, I've been getting, you know, everything adjusted in the right place, just exactly the way I want it. I've got this gorgeous atomic clock above me. I keep getting emails about that. One day I'll tell you where to get one like that. I found that clock, the clock you see in the studio picture, if you've seen it, in Radio France International. I went in there and was given a guided tour based on the network status ad back in the U.S. They let me in, badges and all, right, up to Radio France International, into the control room, and there was this clock. And I went, oh, God, I've got to have it. And, you know, I was beating around trying to figure out where it came from. They had producers rushing in trying to figure out where the clock came from. Well, they never did. So I came back to the U.S. and I began searching like crazy, and I finally found this clock. Now I've got one here, another one in the house. I've got one in Manila. So there you have it. I love these clocks. They're expensive, but man, if you're a time person, there's no other way to go. So yeah, I love my studio. Last night, after the program, I went home, sat down at the computer to browse a little bit, random browsing, took my glasses off to clean them with my shirt. My expensive titanium-framed glasses off, and as they were in my two hands, before I even applied the shirt, I was holding two halves of my glasses. I was chatting with a friend on the phone. I went, oh, my God, my glasses are broken. Left a note for my wife this morning. And she went off to the optometrist, as I had asked her to do. And he put in one lens from one set of glasses, and I had another pair of frames, and he put another lens in the other side that was completely wrong. So when I got them back, I put them on. I went, whoa, this isn't going to work. How am I going to read anything on the air? So anyway, it's all straightened out. Titanium, my foot. By the way, last night, Dr. Greer, his wife, Emily, you know, she's a sweetheart, and she told me, look, Dr. Greer is really tired. And he's been hopping from continent to continent. Remember, he talked about that secret meeting. Continent to continent, and he really has been. And I said, well, sit him down with a cup of coffee. And I think she's sat him down with a cup of coffee and a pot of coffee and maybe some Red Bull. I have no idea, but boy, that guy could go. All right, I've got some news for you. And by the way, when a guest goes like that, There's nothing to be done. Either you interrupt them, and you get, you know, it sounds really rude, or you don't. And that's about all you do. And I don't interrupt. I've got good news for you. Oh, Canada. Guess what? Canada was unable, a whole country, mind you, was unable to call our 800 number. Which, by the way, is 800. No, it isn't. It's 855. I guess it's still technically in the 800s, right? 855-REAL-UFO, or 855-732-5836. Now Canada can call. They've unlocked the entire country of Canada. Thank you very much, Sirius XM. And thank you for other things, too, Sirius XM. Thank you for the sound quality. I've been getting a number of email saying, my gosh, Art, the sound quality is really superb. And you know why? Because Sirius XM upped the sound quality for the show. That's right. They upped it. So now you know, but I want to thank them for that. I'm very sensitive to sound, as you know. You know how I feel about cell phones, right? Well, they've upped the whole sound quality. I'm talking about on the satellite. No minor matter. Big improvements in the wormhole. I could barely read it before, and now Keith has made it friendly. Has a blue background, white letters. I love it. So, you know, a lot of changes down here. I want to remind you that if you have a guest for, or that you think would be ideal for the program, you want to contact Paul Bowman. Paul loves getting emails. He's been telling me how much he loves getting emails. So if you have a guest you'd like to book for the show, go to artbell.com and find Paul Bowman's name. He's my producer, and he will take care of you. So there's one other thing. Here in the desert, normally we have really, really clear skies. You know, I mean, absurdly clear skies. But right now, and since this morning, we have had this haze. Oh, it's freaky. I mean, you can't see the mountains. You can't find out where the haze is coming from. Normally, if there's a fire, you know, we know about that, and then we get smoke or whatever from California or wherever. No fires. No reason for the haze. No statements from the Weather Bureau. I hope it's not Fukushima dust. So, this. One last sort of note. And that is, last night we were discussing, everybody wants to welcome me back to radio. And, you know, that's really cool. And I know you're all welcoming me back to radio. But instead of doing it, we're going to adopt from Rush. Rush used dittos. Well, somebody sent me an email, and I don't know how to give credit because I... Wait a minute, maybe I do. Yeah. How about this? Fred. How about Roswell's, folks? If you want to wish me welcome back to radio and all that stuff, just call up and say Roswell's, Art. And that'll do two things. One, it will take care of welcome back, and it's great to hear you again and all that sort of thing. And two, it'll keep Roswell on everybody's mind, as well it should be. Looking very quickly around the world, Beirut. Seems now they've mapped out the trajectory of the rockets that delivered the nerve agent sarin. And the trajectory looks right at the government. So 'twas not, apparently, the rebels gassing themselves or anything like it. Just what you thought, the government. They're the ones with the rockets. Passengers screamed stop, stop seconds before their bus crashed through a crossing barrier in Canada and then into a commuter train during the morning rush hour in Canada's capital on Wednesday. 6 dead, 34 injured. In Egypt, they're letting the ousted President Morsi talk to his family, and he's okay, I guess. In Mexico, they've got storm after storm after storm. And I believe there are as many as 80 dead now there in the hurricanes that have been spinning up off the coast of Mexico. So not good news. All right, in a moment, you're going to take quite a journey. We're going to be talking to Dr. Jonathan Reed. And boy, let me tell you, this guy has a story to tell that's going to curl your hair. So stand by. Let me talk to you for a moment. You trust me, right? I hope you trust me after all these years. It's something called the Sentina Ally. And boy, is it an ally. Instead of a little tinny sound coming out of your cell phone, all you do is put your cell phone together by Bluetooth with the Sentina Ally, and then you've got music that sounds like a concert hall. I'm not kidding, folks. It sounds that good. I've shown this to my friends, And they all want it, and then all their friends want it. It's one of those things you have to see to believe. Go to the seacrane.com website and see it. I want you to see it because it's hard to describe. It's kind of a half circle. Anyway, you can carry it anywhere. It's light, powerful, rechargeable, can accept Bluetooth, USB thumb drives, SD cards, and on and on and on, anything you want. Full stereo sound that makes a... 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It's that good. 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And it'll stay connected by Bluetooth. It is so cool. It is exactly $69.95, which I wouldn't have believed. $69.95, the Sentinel Ally. 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The C. Crane Company. And what we're going to do tonight is going right back to near the beginning. I'm Art Bell, and this is Dark Matter.

0: Want to take a ride? From the high desert and the great American Southwest,
1: this is Dark Matter, and I'm Art Bell. I'm going to sort of stop the phone numbers for now, because we're going to start the show. Internationally known contactee, experiencer, author, and lecturer, Dr. Jonathan Reed, whose stated articles have appeared both on international and domestic television, radio, and internet programs, such as Infinito, I hope it is, channel, the Discovery Channel, MX Costa Rica, Peru, Dreamland, Televisa, and the BBC, speaking in South and Latin America, Europe and Russia. And he's done some touring since the show, huh? Along with speaking many times with me. He put renowned radio talk show host Art Bell, me, as well as many others in countries all around the world. His story of personal alien contact is truly one of the most widely speculated, one of the most controversial, and most debated and compelling cases of our time. Having some of the best evidence ever collected relating to the reality of alien or extraterrestrial intelligent life forms interacting with humankind, all of us. His case has also been featured in varied ET articles, television programs, literature, numerous publications around the world. Ladies and gentlemen, Dr. Jonathan Reed, great to hear your voice, buddy. I am hearing it, right?
2: Happy Roswell, Mr. Bell.
1: There you are. Just say Roswell's.
2: Roswell.
1: That really does it, Roswell's. How the heck are you, Dr. Reed?
2: Boy, you got a few days?
1: I got a few hours.
2: I'm doing good now, and we'll get into some of those details later, but I'm doing well, and I certainly appreciate the opportunity to be back on with you.
1: Well, I know that your story is wildly controversial, but I also know, and the audience should know, I don't know if we'll bring them all on, but we've got like three more witnesses to what you're about to tell us, as incredible as it's going to sound to this audience. And we have to remember there's a lot of new folks, you know, Sirius XM people that have never heard the show and certainly never heard you and never heard your story. So we're going to go through the original story because it's so, I guess, out of this world, is a fair comment.
2: Well, it definitely warrants some time to consider all the steps that I went through, because I always say, look, if I hadn't have experienced this myself, I wouldn't have believed it either.
1: Mm-hmm.
2: So.
1: I'll just wait. I want to ask you how the years have been in reaction to the story, but not now. Let's do the story so we get it out there.
2: Okay.
1: All right, well, where did it begin? How did it begin?
2: This all happened back in August 15th, 1996. That was a Tuesday in Seattle, Washington, near Seattle, Washington. I had gone for a day hike, mm-hmm. with my dog, Susie, who was a 7-year-old golden retriever.
1: Is that a fairly common thing for you to do, you know, to take a hike in
2: the
1: woods?
2: Sure. You know, to get out of the city, which is where I was living at the time, about, you know, a 45 to 50 minute drive to a beautiful, pristine area near Snoqualmie Pass, about 60 miles from east of Seattle.
1: Mm-hmm. Okay.
2: So we just got in my Jeep and my dog and I, as we did so many times, and drove to the mountains and parked where we normally parked. And
1: okay, at this point, you're alone, right?
2: Pardon?
1: You're alone, right?
2: Yeah.
1: Just you and your dog.
2: Me and my dog.
1: Okay.
2: In the afternoon. This was, at that time, it was about 1 o'clock in the afternoon.
1: Okay.
2: And so we just got out, and like I said, it's the Pacific Northwest, Washington State, is a beautiful evergreen area that has lots of trails and old logging trails, and that's essentially what this was. We had been there many times before, casually walking, occasionally seeing some wildlife, early in the day when we started walking, we saw some deer. And this was common, you know, and you could take your dog off the leash and let her run, and she could just have all
1: that. I
2: know,
1: and the Northwest is gorgeous, Doctor. It's just a gorgeous place to live, and when the weather is nice and it's not raining, then, and particularly in August, I mean, August 15, middle of August, must have
2: October.
1: Been really, really
2: October nice. 15.
1: Oh, October.
2: Yeah.
1: October. Well, it was getting a little nippy by then.
2: Well, it can get crisp late in the afternoon, but it's still, we have some late summers. And this happened to be a very warm, late summer day. It was a little bit overcast, but for the most part, very, very nice fall day.
1: Okay.
2: So we just continued to walk down this old logging trail, you know, occasionally stopping to chase raccoons or look at some of the wildlife and just casually walking. And about an hour and a half into this walk, my dog, Susie, who took off running, you know, scampering through the woods, which was not uncommon. She would either chase squirrels or raccoons or something. But it was her freedom. It was her time to, you know, escape the leash from the city.
1: Sure.
2: And she was a great dog and followed direction well. She would come when I called her, and she would stay next to me when I would say stay. So she was pretty obedient. But this time she ran off, and she was barking, and I didn't think too much of it at first. And then I could hear her barking, the sound of her barking change. It sounded more like she was in a little bit of distress.
1: Right.
2: Or maybe had found some kind of animal that was backed up against a tree or something. And again, I didn't panic. I figured, okay, well, she'll, you know, get out of there in a moment. And Susie was a pretty big dog. She was about 80 pounds. So, big golden retriever. So, as I continued to walk, and I couldn't see her, but I could hear her, and it sounded like she was probably, 150 yards up the trail.
1: It's not too hard to hear when a dog is in distress because the bark kind of is a little whine comes with it.
2: Or something. But it was her freedom. It was her time to, you know, escape the leash from the city.
1: Sure.
2: And she was a great dog and followed direction well. She would come when I called her, and she would stay next to me when I would say stay. So she was pretty obedient. But this time she ran off, and she was barking, and I didn't think too much of it at first. And then I could hear her barking, the sound of her barking change. It sounded more like she was in a little bit of distress.
1: Right.
2: Or maybe had found some kind of animal that was backed up against a tree or something. And again, I didn't panic. I figured, okay.

0: the sound of her barking change. It sounded more like she was in a little bit of distress.
1: Right.
0: Or maybe had found some kind of animal that was backed up against a tree or something. And again, I didn't panic. I figured, okay, well, she'll, you know, get out of there in a moment. And Susie was a pretty big dog. She was about 80 pounds. So, big golden retriever. So as I continued to walk, and I couldn't see her, but I could hear her, and it sounded like she was probably, 150 yards up the trail.
1: There it's was not a too lot hard to hear when a dog is in distress, because the bark kind of is, a little whine comes with it.
0: Right, and at this point, it started to change almost to a yelp. So I knew something had happened. Something was different. You get to know your dog's, you know, voice. And I just knew something had changed. So at that point, I increased my speed and hurried along, and I still couldn't find her because the underbrush in this area is very dense, and there's a very heavy tree canopy, and I could not see her, but I could hear her. And I was getting closer and closer to where she was. So at that point, I figured, okay, she's probably either treed a raccoon or maybe even a small wildcat, because we have those in the area. And if that were the case,
1: she'd be in trouble.
0: She could be very, very seriously in trouble. So I set my backpack down, and I grabbed a branch that was laying on the side of the path that was the size of a long baseball bat, you know, and so I just picked it up and I figured, okay, I'm going to go and probably untangle her from a skunk or a raccoon or something. And I ran forward and still listening to her sound of her yelping now.
1: Sure.
0: And I couldn't see her, but I knew I was close, and I just ran over this little ridge and kind of jumped down through the underbrush, and all of a sudden I saw her engaged with what looked to me at the time like a small size dimension figure, very dark, almost black. And it was the size of a child. It was mostly the size of a child. But what I was seeing...
1: God, my memory is awful. You know, I don't remember this from the first story. You're saying you saw a dimensional, a small...
0: Small being.
1: Not was, fully... When you say dimensional, does that mean not solid as
0: no,
1: in...
0: No, it was solid. It was solid. But the darkness of the area, and at the moment I saw it, it was shaking. It was vibrating like a paint shaker. So you could not really accurately see the outline, the exact outline.
1: And now that I remember, shaking like a paint shaker, kind of...
0: vibrating. So that the outer...
1: Very quickly?
0: Yeah, extremely quickly. So that all I could barely see was the outline. But my dog appeared to me at first that my dog had this thing by the arm. And I yelled, "Susie, let go." And then I realized, and this is what everyone needs to try to remember, from the second that I first stepped down to see this scene, it was approximately 10 seconds.
1: Right. And a lot of times in real life, when something this incredible is happening to you, time kind of slows down.
0: Oh, exactly. And even describing it doesn't give it justice to how fast it happened. And anyway, what I saw was my dog it looked like my dog with her mouth was attached to the forearm of this thing. And they were both vibrating. And my dog was yelping, but then all of a sudden I saw clearly that it wasn't my dog that had a hold of this. It was
1: thing.
0: The arm of the thing
1: that
0: actually
1: dog?
0: Extended, if you can imagine, part of your arm

0: molding itself on the head of my dog.
1: Oh, Lord. You mean kind of disappearing into the head of your dog?
0: Grabbing the outside of the head of my dog, and then before my very eyes, I saw my dog being torn apart at the jaw. I mean, her body was ripped from her jaw down to her backbone. There was blood everywhere.
1: At this moment,
0: this thing stopped and looked at me. It stopped shaking just for a second and looked at me with these big, dark eyes, and then turned back to my dog, and my dog started to literally implode, literally disintegrate into what looked like a hole in her body. I mean, it literally started to just get smaller, like if you can imagine something vacuuming something up from the inside out. Her body started to fall into this dark space, and then all that was left was this white, gray ash that fell to the ground. And at this point, I jumped forward and hit this thing as hard as I could in the head with this bat, trying to kill it. And it screamed, and I screamed, too.
1: You had a bat?
0: Well, I had picked up this branch.
1: A branch.
0: You're right. Along the way, I had just picked up.
1: I got you. Okay. In other words, you were expecting probably to be fighting off some animal hurting your dog.
0: Right, exactly, to detangle her from some kind of animal.
1: Got it.
0: But instead, there was this thing tearing my dog apart, and all I remember is the insane feeling of, I have to stop this. I have to stop her from dying. I have to, and it was way too late for that.
1: I so understand that. How long had you had her?
0: Well, I had had her about 6 years.
1: Oh.
0: She was about seven. She was an orphan, you know, showed up on my doorstep.
1: Not everybody listening is an animal person. I am. For me, it's cats. Doesn't matter. Dogs. If you have animals, they're part of your family. That's all. They're like a member.
0: Absolutely.
1: Of your,
0: They are. In fact, sometimes they're a better part of your family.
1: Even after all this time, you know, I can hear it in your voice. The way you're remembering this is so visual and so detailed that, I don't know, I can just hear it in your voice that this is what you saw. And it's an incredible thing to have seen.
0: It killed me, Art. When I saw this happen, I mean, it literally tore me apart, too.
1: Of course.
0: And, you know, but it even became more insane to me, because the second I hit this thing, trying to kill it, and I wanted to kill it, it screamed, I screamed, I think in triumph of trying to stop what I was witnessing, but I almost missed it. I mean, I'm not an athlete. I'm 190 pounds, and you know, but I almost didn't hit it. But as I struck it, its head, it started to fall down. The branch had breached its skull. It had broken its skull.
1: So
0: it fell to the ground.
1: Definitely solid, right?
0: Oh, absolutely.
1: I mean,
0: you
1: were able to, and so you smashed it, huh?
0: Oh, well, and you've seen the pictures, and there's pictures now on
1: Dark Matter. Stop here. Let's stop here and send people to artbell.com. That's the actual website, artbell.com. And we've got, you want to describe what's up there, where we should look, and what we should be looking at for this part of the story anyway?
0: Well, I don't have a computer on in front of me, but I'll tell you what I sent you.
1: Sure.
0: I sent you three different pictures of this creature. We'll call him a creature at the moment. And this was after I had knocked it down and laid it on a thermal blanket that I had in my pack. But you can see its head. You can see its neck. It's very old looking. It has veins and eyelids and a mouth. and no ears. It has ear canals. If you expand the one side view, you can actually see the ear canals.
1: Everybody better go take a look, artbell.com, and he actually has pictures of the creature. The second one is my favorite, or is it the first? There's three. Oh, no, the third one is my favorite.
0: Now, let me just say something here, because it's important. These pictures were taken prior to digital photography.
1: Mm-hmm.
0: In 1996, we were still using film. This is 35-millimeter slide film and negative film.
1: By the way, Doctor, hold on. I want to bring something up.
0: Mm-hmm.
1: I know it's 35-millimeter, and the pictures that you sent tonight, particularly of the obelisk, we haven't even come to that yet, but back when you took that photograph, they were better quality than they are now. The obelisk was so clear that people got upset about it. And that was 35-millimeter photography, right?
0: Yes, 35-millimeter, yeah. And a good camera, good Nikon camera.
1: What happened to the better quality photographs that you originally supplied to us?
0: Well, when I was told today that I needed to send some additional things, I contacted some of my team, and they sent you what I asked them. As far as original, they're all original. Some are just maybe a little more clear than others.
1: Yeah, I remember the obelisk picture, which was really, really clear.
0: Yeah, so, well, And
1: it was so clear that people complained about it.
0: I've got, you know, let me just continue the story and say I took approximately four rolls of film. I took everything I had left because, you know, I was laying on the ground. The second I hit this thing, I got sick. I got instantly, violently sick, a crippling sickness that dropped me to the ground, to my knees.
1: Can you describe nausea, or what do you mean by sick?
0: So sick, no control of my bowels or my bladder, or throwing up to the point of bleeding.
1: Got
0: gasping
1: it.
0: For breath and not having any muscle control in my body at all.
1: At this point, the creature is itself on the ground next to you?
0: Laying, as far as I was concerned, dead on the ground within about 2.5 to 3 feet from me. And I was now laying face to face with it.
1: Oh, and God, and you were as sick as a dog. How long did that last?
0: Probably about 2.5 hours. I couldn't get up. I would try to get up. I would fall back down. I would try to slow down my breathing, and I would be gasping for breath. I felt like something had instantly hit me, had overcome me, had taken over my whole body at the second that the impact of the branch hit his skull. And again, this didn't make any sense to me. It didn't make any logical sense. Prior to this, I was feeling just fine. It was just a normal day. But the second...
1: Something transmitted to you through that...
0: Yes. And the closest thing that I can relate it to, that other people have since identified to me, is the same feeling that people have said when they had some kind of radiation poisoning.
1: Wow.
0: So this was, and when I say a crippling sickness, I mean unbelievably crippling, to the point where I actually thought I was going to die within the first 5 or 10 minutes.
1: I believe that. I mean, if you were down for hours, a couple hours.
0: Well, I just couldn't get up. I just.
1: Yeah, I'm with you. You would think you're dying. Sure, that's a common.
0: I was crawling. The ground, the air felt different.
1: Uh-huh.
0: It felt spongy and thick and hot. Nothing felt normal. Everything felt out of place.
1: Yes.
0: None of the things that I recognized as a normal life were now in place. And all I could think was, I've got to survive this. I've got to get away. And I started to crawl away from the body just to get away to... maybe mentally focus on something else.
1: quick question. Do you think that the effect that stayed with you for like a couple of hours that you just described to us was from being in continued proximity to that body? I mean, I would do the same thing, try and crawl away from it, but I'm just wondering, do you think that continuing effect was because the body was there or just from what happened when you cracked that thing in the skull?
0: I think it was a combination of things, of events. As I tried to crawl away, using what little logic I could find that made any sense, I started to hear a sound in the forest. And it was a, like a low, ebbing, harmonic tone. And I didn't know what it was. I didn't know where it was coming from. But it, in my mind, I thought, well, maybe it's another hiker. Maybe somebody's got a radio or a boombox or something, and I'm hearing right. this sound. And I right. thought, yes, I need help. I hope, you know, that this is what it is. And right. so I would kind of crawl a little farther, and I'd kind of prop myself up next to a tree, and then I'd get sick again, and I'd throw up, and I'd, you know, just lose all control of my body.
1: Mm-hmm.
0: But I didn't see anything, but I still could hear this sound. I could almost feel this sound. And it was almost like it was scratching in my ears, almost a tactile feeling. And I went a little farther, and I'd fall down. And then I'd prop myself up against a tree, and I'd get sick again. And finally, I got almost angry, and I got up and I kind of ran through the brush and actually fell down in this little ravine. And then I realized I was next to something that was unbelievable. It was a big black shaped, diamond shaped object that I estimated to be approximately 9.5 feet long by about two, myself up next to a tree, and then I'd get sick again, and I'd throw up, and I'd, you know, just lose all control of my body.
1: Mm-hmm.
0: But I didn't see anything, but I still could hear this sound. I could almost feel this sound. And it was almost like it was scratching in my ears, almost a tactile feeling. And I went a little farther, and I'd fall down. And then I'd prop myself up against a tree, and I'd get sick again. And finally, I got almost angry. And I got up, and I kind of ran through the brush and actually fell down in this little ravine. And then I realized I was next to something that was unbelievable. It was a big black shaped, diamond shaped object that I estimated to be approximately 9.5 feet long by about two black thing. And I realized this thing isn't touching the ground. It's anchored to the air. It's not floating. It's not moving.
1: Now, there's a term, anchored to the air.
0: It was anchored to the air.
1: Or defying gravity, right?
0: And I pulled myself up, got up, stood on my feet, and then lost my balance, and I fell against it. And as I fell against it, the sound changed just a little bit. It became more pleasant sounding for a moment.
1: Pleasant sounding.
0: And this thing was cold, like dry ice. I mean, when I pulled my hand away because of the cold, it actually tore the skin off the palm of one of my hands. It was like granite, like polished marble.
1: Nothing pleasant about that.
0: There was no windows. There was no seams. There was no landing gear. There was no antenna. There was just this black thing.
1: And it was hovering how far above ground?
0: Approximately 2.5 feet above the ground.
1: All right.
0: When I finally got enough.
1: No, doctor, hold it right there. Hold it right there. We're going to take a break. My guest is Dr. Jonathan Reed.

0: You never know who might call in on U7 Radio. Like this call.
1: You want to talk about Essex? How dare you, sir? I don't know who you think you are. This is J.C. Webster III. I am God's 10-star. Excuse me. Listen to me. I am overwhelmed with disgustation. Art Bell is boiling in the boiling pits of sewage. Everybody knows that. I predicted it years ago, and it's happened. And you brought him back. It's a total disgustation. I don't have to take this kind of disgustation from anybody, especially from you. You stupid nobody. How dare you?
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1: I can only imagine, with what I've heard so far, that if it happened to me, I'd be dead. You know, my age, it'd be heart gone. And just with what has been described so far, I'd be gone. I'm sure I would. Maybe not, but I just don't think I'd make it through that. Jonathan, welcome back.
2: Thank you, Art.
1: You don't have a weak heart. I take it.
2: Actually, I've had 2 heart attacks in the last 10 years.
1: You do have a weak heart. But this was 96.
2: Right. I didn't know any better.
1: You're lucky it didn't go then.
2: Oh, absolutely.
1: All right, here you are, you're trying to crawl away from this thing. You crashed into it. It's making you sick. Really sick.
2: Well, I wasn't sure what was making me sick, except I knew something in the whole area was causing me to feel sick, mm-hmm. and me to feel out of anything that I felt natural with. Right. My world was gone. This was a totally unusual, unparalleled feeling of being out of your own element. I thought I was either completely going insane or that I was going to die from this sickness just from the fact that my body was becoming so dehydrated, and I just couldn't control it. And after I fell against this thing for a brief second, just for a minuscule second, I almost felt like I was inside of it and then got thrown out.
1: And so you felt it?
2: It felt like it was an intelligent machine.
1: Okay.
2: Like it almost was trying to figure out if I was maybe the little guy that I knocked down.
1: Oh.
2: Maybe because I was the only two-legged breathing thing crawling around, maybe it was looking for its partner.
1: Okay, maybe I'm going to ask you for the impossible, but how do you, I mean, I understand that you felt it. It was, in effect, in you, and you felt a kind of a machine, but is there any way to put that really into words? What does a machine feel like?
2: Well, being that it was making this sound, being that it was creating this sound.
1: This big humming sound.
2: And when I touched it, that humming changed.
1: Right.
2: That gave me the indication that, you know, this was somehow generating this sound. And it was so obscure to see this thing in the middle of the woods, so out of place, but yet hanging 2 feet above the ground, not hovering, and I need to really reference that. It was not moving a fraction of an inch.
1: Right.
2: But yet, it was there. It was anchored above the ground. I mean,
1: that's what you said, anchored, which is an interesting way to put it. I would have said floating, but you're saying anchored.
2: Yeah, stationary, 100% stationary.
1: When you crashed into it, you didn't budge it?
2: Not a fraction.
1: Okay.
2: It made almost no sound as far as me trying to put my hands on it or leaning against it. It almost felt like it was kind of absorbing the sound. Now, this could have been all an illusion because of my sickness as far as the overall sound.
1: Mm-hmm.
2: But I carried on to say to myself, well, I guess it's here. I guess this is in front of me because it's tangible. It ripped the skin off of my hand. I know that didn't just happen with a tree branch. And I can't move this thing, and it's making a sound. And for a brief second, I felt almost like it was trying to identify something.
1: Mm-hmm.
2: and then maybe I wasn't it. But this is speculation after years and years of thinking about this. I mean, at the time, I had no idea. I was just going completely out of my mind, trying to find some logic to hold on to, because nothing made any sense. And I knew that my body alone was quickly becoming in severe state of shock. Right. And I was conscious of that. I was conscious of the fact that I couldn't breathe. I was gasping for air. And when you do this for a long period of time, you almost lose consciousness and then come back because of the, you know, the whole air process of your body. So I was readily aware that my body was going into shock. So my mind was survival. My mind at that moment was survive this.
1: Mm-hmm.
2: So at that moment I said, okay, I got to get some water. I have to get some water in me because I had emptied all of the water in my body that I had between throwing up and losing control of all of my functions.
1: So you were in shock. You were severely dehydrated.
2: And I was aware I needed to get some water, and I had some water in my pack. I always take things with me when I go on a day hike. When you've done it for years and years, you realize there's certain things you take with you.
1: Mm-hmm.
2: You know, I had some dog treats. I had a thermal blanket. I had a first aid kit. Some of the just bare essentials. I had water, a water canteen. I had a couple of cans of soda. And I knew I had water in my pack. And to me, to focus on this at that point gave me great solace, gave me great, restored some idea that I was thinking a little bit clearly. So I focused on that. And I actually crawled back up, which was probably 200 feet to where my pack was, where I had left the pack.
1: Right.
2: And I grabbed it, and I sat there, and I drank the water, and I drank some of the soda. And I realized I've got my camera with me in the pack.
1: Now, that's some pretty clear thinking after you've described the condition you were in.
2: Well, I had to take the camera out to get to the water.
1: Right.
2: It wasn't clear thinking. It was just the process of illumination. And at that moment, Art, in my head was, none of this is real. I was actually thinking to myself, this has to be all an illusion. I have, you know, somehow, you know, hurt myself or fell down or had some kind of massive stroke, and I am now living in this illusion. That's what my mind was telling me, because none of it felt real. So when I saw my camera, I thought, well, I'm going to take a picture of this, and none of it will come out. And then it'll prove to me that this nightmare is not going on. That was my thinking.
1: I completely understand.
2: My thinking was, I've got this in my hand. I know how to use a camera. You know, I was a pretty good amateur photographer. Photography was kind of my hobby.
1: Sure.
2: So I thought, well, I'll just prove to myself that this isn't here. So I grabbed my cameras. I walked back over to where this was. I took some pictures of the body crawling around on my hands and knees. I crawled back over to where this black floating shape was. I tried to clear some of the brush underneath it away.
1: Right.
2: So that it was even clearer that it wasn't touching the ground. And as I did that, as I tried to clear some of the ferns away underneath it, there was a feeling as I moved this stick, this branch, to pull away the ferns, like there was a density of the air underneath this thing that was different than the air around it. Almost like if you put a branch or a board in water.
1: Yes.
2: When it enters the water, it has a resistance that's different than the air. And this was the same thing, except it was just the air underneath this object that was more dense. And again, I couldn't explain it. I didn't even want to rationalize. All I'm doing is seeing it in front of me. And I'm focusing on, okay, take the picture. Don't think of anything else. Just work your camera. You know how to work the camera. It was pretty much automatic anyway. And I concentrated on that. I totally focused on, almost obsessively, on take the pictures, Jonathan.
1: Sure.
2: And because it gave me, again, some kind of promise of logic, because I knew how to take the picture, I knew how to take the film out of the camera and reload it, and I just kept saying, I'm going to do this, I'm going to take this, I'm doing this now, I'm taking the picture. And I did. And I also had a video camera with me. And I videotaped this whole area. Under the
1: Boy,
2: state and condition
1: you had recovered, you had really recovered a lot to be doing that.
2: Actually not, Art. If you hear the videotape, I am so hyperventilating and so stopping and so throwing up during the videotape that it's clear that I was not recovered. Art, I am just a man, and I was running on pure adrenaline and only holding on to that logic that kept me moving forward. Because I didn't want to think about what had happened. What had happened with my dog? What had happened with this creature? What had happened to me? I didn't want to think about it. I wanted to just be healthy. I wanted to just come out of this nightmare at the moment. So that was the only logic going on. Now, Art, you've had some of those photographs from years ago.
1: Oh,
2: you
1: yes.
2: even had the negatives.
1: Oh, yes. Listen, folks, these photographs are so clear. I wish the ones that we had up on the website for you right now were as clear as the original photographs. They were so clear that people raised hell about it. Usually it's, you know, it's a fuzzy photograph of a UFO. This was so clear that people complained. And Dr. Reed is right. I have the negatives to these photographs. Story over.
2: And we also had other people, you know, independently look at the negatives and look at the videotape. And it is exactly what it is. It's just normal negatives, normal positive prints.
1: Was there any reaction? Yeah. Was there any reaction to either by the object or the creature to the photographs being taken?
2: Well, as far as I was concerned, the creature was dead. I mean, his skull was broke open. There was a 2-inch hole in the back of his skull. It had cracked the intracranial sac. The blood was everywhere from it, and
1: Was it red blood like ours?
2: Yes, exactly like ours.
1: Is it your impression that the obelisk was a vehicle, or was it a companion, or what was it?
2: Well, I've never felt it was a craft. Many people have said it was a craft.
1: Mm-hmm.
2: I have felt that it was something else, but it was, in my mind, it was alive. It was readily sensing the area and or causing my body to be in such distress. Maybe it was a defense mechanism. I don't know.
1: Mm.
2: But it could have been a portal to another dimension. It could have been a doorway or a toolbox.
1: Okay. From its size, you wouldn't think it would be the craft, but as you point out, it could be still a means of travel from wherever to here.
2: Yes, yes. And since then, I've talked to lots of people all over the world who have also seen the same shape, the same dimension, the same object. Many, many, many different places and over the last 100 years.
1: Now, that's really interesting. In other words, after you originally told this story on my program, you did a lot of, what, touring?
2: Well, once you allowed me to tell my story, and you were the exclusive first point of me going public, a lot of people inquired, a lot of people wanted to listen, to understand what I'd gone through, and I felt at the time that I guess this is what I need to do, is I need to tell people, I need to share this with people.
1: Well, I don't blame them. Anybody, for example, even right now, and it's almost as though you're remembering more than you did then, anybody listening right now is going to be aware that this is a serious story of contact. So, yes, I'm not surprised that...
2: Well, you know, it's serious, but what I want to add in is I've since learned, Art, that there's thousands of people who have similar stories. They just...
1: I know, but they don't have very similar evidence.
2: That's right. That's right. They either were smart enough not to bring it forward, or they just didn't have it. Look, I was not experienced into this. I was never a believer or even a prescribed interest into this field. I didn't even like science fiction. I was a serious scientist, a doctor that works with logic. So this was totally out of my element, not even of my interest at the time. So my whole paradigm began to collapse because I could not find any logic.
1: You realize, and I'm sure you've met with this, that these kinds of stories, Doctor, scare people. And when people get scared, they get defensive and they start screaming hoax and all the rest of it because it scares them. It really scares them, and
2: I said at the beginning, Art, if this hadn't happened to me, I wouldn't believe it either, except for the fact that there's a lot of physical evidence.
1: And if there wasn't
2: physical evidence, including photographs, including video, and including some other things, then I definitely can see how people would be, you know, hard to see it as being anything other than just a story.
1: Sure. All right. Well, let's pick up because there's so much more to it. Now, you've taken the photographs.
2: Photographs. I put everything.
1: Video.
2: Kind of crawled back to where I had dragged the pack and drank the water. I drank more. I tried to rest. I tried to not hyperventilate so much so that my body could kind of stabilize. But still, it was in a state of flux. It was not at all calming down.
1: Right.
2: But I felt more, shall we say, more stable. Maybe just because I was doing something and accomplishing something with the photograph.
1: Well, yeah, something familiar that will really help you when you're in shock.
2: And so when I was putting all this, you know, taking the cameras out of my bag and grabbing the water, you know, I pulled everything out of the pack, out of my day pack, and I just kind of, you know, threw it on the ground as I was grabbing for the water. Well, one of the things that I had was a thermal blanket, which is, for people who don't know, it's a Mylar type material, plastic that you can wrap yourself up in if you find yourself in the snow or if you find yourself in distress in the woods, to keep your body temperature from, you know, reducing.
1: It really works.
2: Oh, they really work, and they're very, very lightweight. I mean, it's nothing more than a very thick plastic wrap, actually. But it's strong. It's got some strength to it.
1: Mm-hmm.
2: Well, I had pulled this out, and it was all in a little package, you know, all folded up in a little package. And it's kind of a silvery gold color. And I'm sitting there with my cameras and putting kind of stuff back in the pack. And I'm thinking, what am I going to do? Now what am I going to do?
1: Right.
2: It's an hour and a half back to my Jeep from walking comfortably when I arrived. Now I'm crawling on the ground. What am I going to do? So I thought, well, I gotta take this body, and in my mind I'm thinking, I gotta take this body and put it somewhere where the animals won't get to it.
1: You know, I think I would have been afraid to touch the...
2: Well, I was. I was afraid to touch it. I was in fear of everything. But my mind logically said, cover it up. Cover it up so I don't even have to look at it at this moment.
1: That I get.
2: So I tore open this thermal blanket from its package. I opened it up, and I spread it out over the top of this body and just left it like that for quite a while, just not looking at it anymore, just kind of letting my mind go away from it. And that felt better. It felt better not to look at it. So I thought, okay, well, maybe I should take some rocks and place around the edge of the blanket so that, you know, animals don't get at it. Well, there weren't any rocks. And it's high enough in the woods and the mountains where there just wasn't any exposed rock, loose rocks.
1: Right.
2: And I thought about, well, maybe I can find some more branches and pile it next to the edge of this little rise, this hill, and just kind of cover it up. So, you know, later maybe I can come back and bring somebody back and try to figure out what this is, because I didn't know what I had killed.
1: I understand. You never gave any thought, did you, to trying to drag this thing back to your car?
2: Well, yes. At that point, Art, I decided I would cover this thing up, and I tucked this thermal blanket under the body without touching it. I didn't want to touch it at all. And I just kind of wrapped it up like a burrito.
1: Quick question. I'm sorry. I don't mean to be barging in, but a sense of maybe you didn't get it from dragging, but do you have any sense of how heavy this thing was?
2: Well, when I pushed the thermal blanket underneath the edge of it, I moved the body. I could feel my hands and my arms moving the body, and right. I felt surprised that it was so light in weight, that it was so extremely light. This was the size of a 12-year-old child.
1: Oh, that's pretty big.
2: Yes, it was about 53 to 56 inches in total height. But it weighed probably 50 pounds.
1: Huh.
2: So it just didn't make any sense. Of course, nothing made any sense, so why should that be anything different? And at
1: now,
2: that
1: didn't,
2: point...
1: Didn't you tell me you were an hour and a half from your car?
2: Yes. Yes.
1: Okay.
2: So I wrapped it up. I folded the ends around it. I took the straps of my pack and put around it to lift it up like a sling. And I was going to drag that over mm-hmm. to the edge of this hill and put branches on it if I could find them. Well, when I picked it up, I realized, you know, this is amazingly light. It's just incredible. So I took it over to the edge of this hill as best I could, stopping to throw up. And I really couldn't find any branches right there. So I decided, well, I'm gonna walk up, put my pack in one hand and this thing in the other.
1: Mm-hmm.
2: It created a balance. And I'm going to find a place to put this. And then I'm going to get out of here. I'm going to go to my Jeep, because at that time, it was getting later in the day. At that point, it was, you know, past probably 3:30. And late in October, it starts to get dark.
1: Right.
2: And I knew I needed to get out of there.
1: All right. So this was now maybe 2.5 hours or so into the incident, right?
2: Right.
1: All right. Doctor, hold it right there. We've got to take a break. And this is some story, and you're far from done, folks. Earlier, when I advertise Sea Crane products, I say things like, you know, trust me on this. Well, trust me on this one. It's the FM transmitter. And this so goes with Sirius XM. If you have a Sirius XM receiver and you buy one of these FM transmitters and you hook your Sirius up to it, then you can set the FM transmitter to transmit anywhere in the FM band And everything that's coming over Sirius XM gets retransmitted in the FM band. Now, that means you can go to any radio in your house and listen away. 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Doesn't matter. It'll transmit all of it to the FM radios throughout your house. 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However, we always like to remind you not to attach a 30-inch wire to it for improved distance. 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I prefer the AC adapter. 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All right, well, Dr. Reed is going to be back in a moment. And I don't know about you, but with this story, I need these breaks. 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
1: Well, all right, we're going to pick the story right back up again because there is so much more to it. My guest is Dr. Jonathan Reed. And Dr. Reed, just as we continue the story, somebody's asking, you know, I get these messages, what kind of doctor you are?
2: Developmental psychiatrics, child development. I was a research counselor for kids.
1: Excellent. Thank you. Proceed. So here we are, and now you're dragging this thing.
2: Well, literally, I was carrying it, because if I say
1: that's
2: dragging...
1: 50 pounds. That's 50 pounds, doctor.
2: People will say the thermal blanket would have been torn to shreds, and they're right.
1: I see you've been interrogated on the story before.
2: Art, I have lived with this times. For 17 years.
1: I'm sure.
2: And I appreciate everyone's questions, let me just say that. And I have no problem in people either not believing it or believing it, because it is hard to believe unless you experienced it.
1: Well, you know what? Having pictures and witnesses doesn't hurt. All right, so you carried this thing. 50 pounds, that's a lot of weight to carry, you know, for an hour.
2: Well, I thought so too, and I would carry it, I would stop, I would drink some water, I would throw up, and I would carry it again. And what's amazing is all of a sudden, I ended up back looking at my Jeep and thinking, how did I get here?
1: Pure adrenaline?
2: How did I get here in such little time, what felt like 10 or 15 minutes? And it didn't make any sense. But, of course, nothing made any sense at that time. Nothing, there was no reality except what I was looking at, what was in my hand, you know, was my key for my Jeep, and that looked comfortable. That looked like home to me. And all I remember is opening the back of the Jeep, putting my pack in this package that was fairly small, wrapped up in this thermal blanket, putting it in the back of my Jeep. And I remember sitting in the driver's seat, closing the door, and just sitting there for some time, not starting the car, not just kind of zoning out, thinking, you know, just thinking nothing. And then I looked over and I realized Susie wasn't sitting in the seat next to me like she always was. And I knew something had happened, something.
1: Was there may I ask a question? Was there any, at any point when you touched, even through the thermal blanket, I guess you wouldn't know. I'm just curious whether there was any warmth to the body of this creature, or stone cold, or, you know, anything?
2: It was, for all of my logic, it was dead. It was not breathing. It was not moving. Its skull was broke open. There was blood and brain material coming out of that hole.
1: Gotcha. As Rush would say, room temperature then.
2: Any time that I moved it or touched it, it never moved.
1: Mm-hmm.
2: So it was just dead weight to me at that point. And, you know, I want to say again, I didn't have any great plan. This all came out of nothing more than a survival feeling of getting back to some kind of reality, to where I could address being so sick and I could calm down, and trying to find some way to put this in perspective.
1: All right. Somebody named Heather is asking, was there any scar on your hand from having touched that ship or that obelisk?
2: Sure. The inside.
1: There was.
2: The inside of the palm of my hand, the skin was torn off. So, but, you know, over 17 years, that's kind of healed.
1: Healed, right.
2: You know.
1: Did you document the injury?
2: I don't think I did at that time. I don't think that was my focus. I had bigger things to worry about.
1: Oh, I can clearly see that, yes.
2: And in the next, you know, in the next few days, it got even worse. So I drove home. I started to drive home from that space, that place in the forest where I parked my car. And I would drive for, you know, a few miles, and then I'd stop, and I'd have to open the door and throw up. And then I'd drive a little farther, and then I thought, okay, there's a ranger station up here. I'm going to go there. I'm going to get help there. These guys will help me, you know,
1: sure.
2: Forest rangers.
1: Yeah, of course.
2: So I got off, you know, where it said forest ranger station. I drove a couple of, I don't know, about a mile and a half to where it was. I got out, and there was nobody there. The place was locked up tighter than a drum. I don't know if they were out to dinner or what, but there was no one there.
1: Okay.
2: So I got back in my Jeep, and I said, I got to go where I got to go, and I'm going home, you know. And I just drove home in kind of a numb state. And all I remember was the headlights on the road because it was starting to get dark. And I remember pulling in the carport at my house,
1: right,
2: and thinking, I'm here, I'm home, and maybe none of this happened. Maybe it's just some kind of sick illusion that I have gone through because of the trauma of my dog dying. Maybe my dog got killed by an animal, and I just can't fathom this idea. I don't know.
1: That's because the brain doesn't want to digest this kind of information as having really happened.
2: That's well, it doesn't know how to put this in perspective.
1: Was anybody home at the time?
2: No. I lived alone, and I sat in the carport for a while, and I just thought about it, and I looked in the rearview mirror, and I could see the top of the thermal blanket, and I thought, okay, I got to do something. I got to get out. I got to get away from this. I started thinking about burying it. I started thinking about leaving it somewhere else on somebody else's doorstep. My mind was whirling.
1: I'm sorry. I don't mean to laugh. I'm just thinking if you had done that, then you might have been really responsible for a heart attack.
2: Well, exactly. I mean, I probably would have taken it, you know, to the university that I worked at or something like that. But I was so sick, I just didn't want to do anything. So what I did was simply take it out of my Jeep because I didn't want somebody to steal it. I didn't want somebody to find it and have it kill them by shock. I don't know. I don't know what I was thinking, but I thought I got to get it out of my Jeep. And my Jeep is right next to my garage, which is an exterior building, not connected to my house, a two-car garage. And I thought, well, I'll just put it in there. So I opened the inside door, small, you know, door to my garage.
1: Sure.
2: And walked in, turned the light on, and right in front of me against the far wall was my freezer, a big coffin-like freezer.
1: Coffin-like.
2: And I thought, this will hide it. This will preserve it. This is dead meat. It's going to go bad, and at least I don't have to look at it. And so I put it in the freezer. I literally just put it, opened the top of the freezer, and lowered it down. And thought, it's out of sight, out of mind, and now I'm going to go in the house and stand in the shower.
1: And this was over your meats and frozen?
2: No, there wasn't much in that freezer. There was a separate rack that I just took out that had some frozen things, you know. And I didn't care. I didn't care. I wanted it out of my sight.
1: Well, actually, a freezer is a logical place to put a body that you want to preserve anyway.
2: Well, I don't know that I wanted to preserve it as much as I just wanted to get it out of my hands and out of sight and mind for the moment. That was the logic. Again, I was not thinking very clearly. I was thinking step by step just to get to the next point where I could calm down and not be throwing up and filling my pants. So I closed the garage door. I walked in the house and I did exactly what I said. I stood in the shower with all my clothes on for I don't know how long, just letting the water run all over me and tried to clean up.
1: I didn't even take your clothes off.
2: No.
1: Okay.
2: No, I was a mess, Art.
1: I bet you were. And by the way, everybody, listen, if you want to see, by now I know you do, the Associated Photography. And this was over your meats and frozen.
2: No, there wasn't much in that freezer. There was a separate rack that I just took out that had some frozen things, you know. And I didn't care. I didn't care. I wanted it out of my sight.
1: Well, actually, a freezer is a logical place to put a body that you want to preserve anyway.
2: Well, I don't know that I wanted to preserve it as much as I just wanted to get it out of my hands and out of sight and mind for the moment. That was the logic. Again, I was not thinking very clearly. I was thinking step by step just to get to the next point where I could calm down and not be throwing up.

0: I was thinking step by step, just to get to the next point where I could calm down and not be throwing up and filling my pants. So I closed the garage door. I walked in the house and I did exactly what I said. I stood in the shower with all my clothes on for I don't know how long, just letting the water run all over me and
1: trying to
0: clean
1: up. Didn't even take your clothes off?
0: No.
1: Okay.
0: No, I was a mess, Art.
1: I bet you were. And by the way, everybody, listen, if you want to see, by now I know you do, the Associated Photography, even though it's not the original best, it's up on the website, artbell.com. Pictures of the creature, pictures of the obelisk we've talked about, pictures of all of this. So go take a look. And I know people are doing this in incredible amounts because it's beginning to crash my ability to read questions.
0: Well, even our website has crashed twice since we've been on the air. So.
1: Yeah, I'm sure Keith is doing backflips over there. But that
0: kudos to Keith.
1: Well, he's like I am, you know, sort of cranking up, getting going. So I understand. He's probably added another server or two by now. All right, so the thing's in the freezer. You're in the shower.
0: And I get out, I try to calm down, I try to drink water, I try to sit down, I can't. I'm laying down, I'm thinking, I'm feeling a little better, maybe 10% better. So I'm not panicking, trying to think, well, I've got to go to the emergency room.
1: Mm-hmm.
0: But I'm now thinking, this had to be trauma. This had to be trauma-induced by the fact that my dog was killed in front of me by an animal. And that's what my mind wanted to believe. My mind started to create this scenario while I was in the house, while I was calming down, that this was the only logical answer, that this must have been an animal and that killed my dog. And I just, for some reason, spaced out. I just
1: but
0: lost.
1: Somewhere in your mind,
0: soul.
1: Though, you knew, number one, there's something I put in the freezer, and number two, I took a whole lot of photographs.
0: Well,
1: so.
0: at that point, Art, I was thinking, what's got to be in the freezer is my dog, Susie.
1: Oh.
0: That's what I had to have wrapped up. That's what I had to have brought home.
1: I truly understand.
0: And I felt comfortable thinking mm-hmm. that.
1: Sure.
0: Because it made more sense. It was more realistic to me that that is very logical, that that could have happened. So I convinced myself that that's basically what it was. And I even got dressed and went out to my garage and said, absolutely, this has got to be Susie. And I opened the freezer and I lifted it out and set it on the garage floor. And it wasn't Susie.
1: Somebody's asking, was there a smell?
0: Yes, there was. It had a terrible pungent odor that I have decided that it's similar to rotting fruit. The odor of rotting fruit.
1: Right.
0: And it wasn't pleasant and it was always there. And it didn't even seem to diminish much, even after it had been in the freezer for a couple of days. But to continue, I saw that it wasn't my dog. I put it back in the freezer. I went in the house. And I'm now thinking, I got to call some people. I got to get some help for me with this. I'm, you know, trying to keep from going into shock again. So I started calling my friends. And, you know, you just pick up the phone and you start dialing those who are most familiar that you call.
1: That's what I would do, too. If you really think about it, would you call the police right away? Well, no, maybe not, because you just think you thought
0: well,
1: you killed
0: I,
1: something.
0: I was even a little concerned about calling the police because I had killed something. And I didn't know if there was some kind of legality to this that maybe I should pursue through a lawyer first. Mind was reeling, Art.
1: With you all the way.
0: And at that point, comfort seemed to be to contact my friends who knew me.

0: who I knew. And so I just did that. I called my girlfriend. She wasn't home. I left a message. Call me, please, immediately. I called other friends that I worked with. They weren't available. I called my very best friend, Gary, and I left him a message, and he called me back within just a few minutes. And I literally said, help me. I'm sick. My dog has been killed. Susie's dead, and I'm home, and I need some help. And he said, I'll be there. And he immediately came. And I told him the story, and of course he didn't believe me. But he was my good friend for many, many years, and he listened.
1: So he
0: and
1: came.
0: He knew I was sick. He came and sat in my living room.
1: Mm-hmm.
0: And I said, well, it's true. It is true. It's, and he said, well, Jonathan, you know, we all go through difficult times, and I'm sure you're
1: sure
0: feeling.
1: Sure, you probably got a bad bump on the head, buddy.
0: Right, exactly. Yeah. And
1: exactly.
0: And what can I do for you? And I got angry. And I said, come with me. And I'm going to take you and show you. And he's reluctant. And he's saying, Jonathan, you know, you just need to rest. You just need to calm down.
1: Mm.
0: And I took him to the garage. And I opened the freezer. And I laid it on the floor. And I showed him. And I said, tell me that you don't see this. Tell me this isn't what you see.
1: And Gary's reaction?
0: Well, his jaw dropped open, and he was speechless. And for some time. And I don't know that he said a few expletives
1: mm-hmm.
0: that even for serious radio shouldn't be said.
1: That's quite right. We get the idea.
0: And at that point, he kind of backed up against the wall. And I said, well, I got to put this back in the freezer. And he just stood there. He didn't say anything. And I walked by him, and he was just like in a trance. And I said,
1: shocking.
0: I got to go in the house. I got to sit down.
1: Shocking.
0: And he followed me in, and he sat down and just sat into my living room, almost speechless. And I said, it's true. This happened. And he just looked at me, and he said, it's incredible. And I said, I have videotape. You want to see it? And he just, again, stared at me like I was insane. And I took the videotape that I actually recorded in the forest, and I played it on my television. And it was there. It was all there. The black floating object, the body, ash from my dog.
1: Did he regain enough of his sensibilities after watching all of this to give you advice to...
0: Yes, after some time, after drinking about a half a bottle of scotch.
1: No!
0: that
1: I get.
0: You know, he came to the point where he says, well, I know what this is. And I
1: said,
0: no.
1: Was that the both of you? Was that the both of you consuming the scotch?
0: No, I was pretty sick, and I didn't want to go there. I was just drinking as much water as I could get in me. But he finally said, he says, Jonathan, I know what this is.
1: Oh.
0: And I kept saying, no, I don't know. I don't know what this is. I don't know. And he said, it is. It's got to be some kind of extraterrestrial or
1: right.
0: some kind of biological creature that somebody created.
1: Well, I'm just looking at the photographs, and I'd say definitely E.T.
0: Well, I didn't want to go there. Because that wasn't comfortable for me. That wasn't part of my world, and it didn't
1: mm-hmm.
0: make sense to me.
1: I
0: was not a believer. I was not into that type of thing. But he was sure. He was adamant. He was almost excited. And I said to him finally, I don't want to have anything to do with this. I want to get better. I want to get well. And he said, well, we need to tell some people. And I said, no, we don't. We need to be careful, you know, because I don't want people tearing my house apart. I don't want, you know.
1: And that's what would have happened.
0: Well, that's finally what did happen, Art.
1: Right, I know. We'll get there. So, okay, there's so much more to this. So how did it end up with Gary? I mean.
0: Well, Gary was a complete believer at that point. I mean,
1: yeah.
0: You know, when it's in front of your face and you can touch it and feel it and look at it, it's undeniable. You know, when it's in front of you, in person, there's no question that you're looking at something that wasn't human and that was some kind of biological creature.
1: Mm-hmm.
0: He was adamant. He was excited and wanted to get this to people who could do something with it and investigate it and take it. I wanted people to take it away. That's what I wanted.
1: I understand that. Completely.
0: I literally wanted to be done with it. So
1: right.
0: When he started to tell me there are people who are into this and will help you, will help us. Now it was us. Now it was his project. And I was happy at that. I was very happy uh-huh. for that because I really didn't want to deal with it in so many ways. But he said, we're going to call some people. We're going to start making some inquiries on who would be the best to talk to. And he said, we talked about this at long length. I said, well, we can bring some of the other professors that I work with at the University of Washington.
1: That would have been good.
0: Anthropology people, you know, other
1: sure.
0: medical doctors. We can all bring in. Well, we made a list. We started calling those people. Some of those people came to my house. Some of those people saw the body. Some of them didn't come. And
1: how
0: this
1: many
0: was
1: saw it? How many, doctor?
0: During the first 9 days, and there's a reason I'm referencing 9 days.
1: Okay.
0: There were probably, including Gary and myself, there were probably 8 other people,
1: right.
0: or ten people. And that included some of my own family, my girlfriend, some very good close friends of mine, and some people that I worked with who I respected. So there was no question that this was really there. Because other mm-hmm. people saw it, other people even took pictures of it. But to make the story, long story short, the sanity of this was short-lived because the next day when Gary started to call people, we started to realize that there was funny sounds on our phone. There was extra little click sounds on our phone, and I thought,
1: really?
0: Well, you know, why is that, you know? And then we called some people who were from supposedly the MUFON group, Mutual UFO Network.
1: Yep, well, I was going to ask about that.
0: And we told them, what if somebody had something like this? Kind of similar to the fax that you were sent, Art.
1: Right.
0: And what would you do? Who would you talk to? Who could you trust? What would you actually do with something like this? So we started asking those questions hypothetically, but seriously. Most people hung up. Most people, we called Air Force, we called the police, we called a lot of different groups who basically didn't want to have anything to do with it because they thought it's a prank. It's got to be some kind of a fraternity prank or something.
1: Sure.
0: But when we called the MUFON people, they were excited.
1: They were very
0: happy. They gave us good information to not to tell anybody else, not to talk about it. They wanted to meet me in a public place. They asked if I could bring some of the pictures, if I had had them developed. And within a day, I had them developed.
1: Within a day, okay.
0: Yeah. Photo processing, there was a lot of independent photo processors who you could run the film up to, and they'd have it to you, you know, in 4 or 5 hours.
1: Right.
0: So that's what we did. And So anyway, consequently, we met with these people. I gave them a box of things, you know, pictures and some negatives and a few other things.
1: You had an awful lot of proof.
0: Yeah, yeah, I did at that time. And I gave it to them, and then they said, okay, well, here's, you know, another number for us. Call us back. And, you know, we'll definitely be talking to you by tomorrow at a certain time. Well, that time came and went. They never called. We called the number. It didn't exist. It was an out of order number. We called a MUFON number that was listed in the directory. That's, you know, a paper book for those who don't know, the phone book. And they said they never had heard from us. They said that they had never gotten a call from us. So somebody had intercepted
1: right.
0: my phone calls, had, you know, pretended to be MUFON, and now had my about 50% of my evidence. So, and then it got worse. And then people started coming to my door and knocking on my door. Three individuals who were dressed in black, who drove a great big black car, and who were very strange the way they talked to me.
1: In what sense? How?
0: In that it was almost hypnotic, their conversation. It felt like you were a little bit sleepy when they were talking to you.
1: Are these the traditional men in black?
0: Well, they were in black suits, and they looked like that to me, but I had never heard that term before myself.
1: I understand. Doctor, and hold on. We've got to take a break. Dr. Jonathan Reed is my guest. We're crashing websites all over the place. That I know because I'm crashing here. Alien in the Freezer story. I'm Art Bell. This is Dark Matter.

0: 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To beam up with us, please dial 1-855-REAL-UFO. That's 1-855-732-5836.
1: I spoke briefly with Keith Rowland during the break. And I said, Keith, things are crashing over here. He tells me the website's still alive, limping a little but alive, and what's crashing is Google. So Google, in trying to get the messages to me, is gulping hard and falling over. This is Dark Matter, everybody. Dr. Jonathan Reed is my guest. And we're talking about a classic story called The Alien in the Freezer. And no joke, I know that a lot of you are probably sitting there wishing it was a joke, but it's not. Dr. Reed, welcome back.
2: Thank you, Art.
1: Just pick right up and go to where you want to go. We've got, I guess it's not yet, but we've got three witnesses who can attest to the things that you're saying right now. So rather than me trying to decide the appropriate time for them to come in, you tell me.
2: I will do that. I will do that. And
1: okay,
2: that'll be
1: good.
2: Shortly.
1: Okay, good.
2: Let me just say these people who came to my house were organized. They were professional. They were definitely stating facts that I didn't believe they could know. They were telling me in a very calm, professional manner, Dr. Reed, we know what you have. We know what you found. And if you don't give it to us, your whole life is going to change. Hmm. And they started softly saying change. Then they started saying, your life will never be the same. Neither will it be for your family and your friends. The threats were apparent.
1: Yeah, it's almost like there's a bullet here with your name on it.
2: Essentially, a little bit less than that, but yes, definitely.
1: Same idea.
2: Yeah. And letting me know that they would take care of this unless I complied with their demands. And at that point,
1: What'd you tell them?
2: Well, I told them to get the bleep out of my house and that I was calling the police.
1: Very good.
2: And they calmly stood up and walked to the door and they said, that's okay, the police are with us. And
1: I looked
2: out into the street behind their car and there was a Seattle police car parking there.
1: Holy moly.
2: And they just
1: really?
2: Said, we will be in touch. You have an option. And I just again told them to get the bleep out of my yard and my house. I was angry. They said they were going to take away my life and my
1: We're now how far from the incident itself? How many days or weeks from
2: this,
1: the incident
2: this was,
1: itself?
2: This was 2 days.
1: 2 days. Okay.
2: 2 days in.
1: All right.
2: And I was angry and they were right. There was a police car there. They drove away. The police car followed them. Well, at that point, I was angry. I was afraid. I was, quite honestly, I was very, very disturbed at that moment, thinking, how could the people that we pay to protect us be doing this to me? How could this turn around? Because I was a believer in the American way of life. I was a believer that your police department did things to protect you from people like this.
1: And I guess by now you believe this is part of the American way of life.
2: Oh, this is totally the American way of life.
1: Mm-hmm.
2: And now I've had it proven to me time and time and time again.
1: American exceptionalism. Mm.
2: So, at that moment, I decided that I guess I couldn't trust those who I had hoped for, and I decided to take things into a little bit different direction. So, Gary and I, prior to them arriving to my house, had divided up the remains of the evidence that I did have, And we sent some of it away, actually mailed it out of the country to a friend.
1: Smart.
2: To keep for us, and thinking that what could be next, you know, somebody's going to break in here, somebody's going to steal everything or something. And so we did that. And the next day I had a friend who was a doctor going to come over and view the body,
1: mm-hmm.
2: who was a orthopedic surgeon that I worked with in
1: I don't blame you for mailing the evidence away, but you couldn't very well mail the body away.
2: Well, right. That was the truth. I couldn't mm-hmm. really take that away. We considered it. We considered if I could get help from one of these guys from the university medical center, I figured I'd be home safe.
1: Sure.
2: And that was my idea, was to bring him over, let him take a look at this, and get him involved and take it to the university. That was my plan. So I had called him. He had answered the phone. He was very excited. I told him I had something that I wanted him to see, but I didn't identify it on the phone. I just said, you know, there's something you need to visually see with your own eyes.
1: Is this one of our witnesses?
2: No.
1: Okay. All right.
2: But,
1: go ahead.
2: But this was somebody I had known for years.
1: Mm-hmm.
2: And known him in some casual personal sense, being a friend, doing some things outside of work with. So he knew me. He knew that I was being serious. And he said, yeah, I will come over. And so the plan was he was going to come over that next day after these people were in my house. And the time came and went, and he didn't show up.
1: Oh.
2: And I called him, and I got him on the phone, and I said, you know, where are you? I expected mm-hmm. you to be here 45 minutes ago. And he said, I can't do it. I just can't come. I can't be involved. And there's just too many,
1: wow.
2: many things. I just can't. I can't say.
1: So in other words, he had been contacted.
2: Well, I later found out that is exactly what happened. Somebody had basically walked in and intimidated a lot of friends of mine. And the process,
1: okay, so your phone now is so totally tapped.
2: Right.
1: Simple
2: so
1: as that.
2: We're even talking cryptically when we're on the phone. We're not even saying anything specific. But anyway, I was angry. I was angry that he didn't come. You know, here's a friend that I needed, and he didn't come. So I decided, okay, I'm going to go back out to the garage. I had taken out a table and a big light to let this guy examine Freddy, you know, which
1: right.
2: we took to calling this alien Freddy because Gary said it reminded him of one of his old bosses.
1: So, Gary named him, I don't mean to laugh,
2: right,
1: Gary named him.
2: Exactly. Gary named him Freddy. I didn't want to give it a name. I did not want to make it personal.
1: That was a killer of your dog.
2: Exactly. So I'm putting away the table, the folding table, and the light in the garage. And I hear this sound that sounds kind of like a scratching or a rubbing sound. And
1: oh,
2: I thought,
1: God.
2: Well, maybe it's the compressor or the freezer, because it was an older freezer that somebody had gave to me. And I thought, well, if the compressor's going out, you know, the body
1: in trouble.
2: Decompose. We're,
1: yeah, we're
2: going to be
1: serious
2: in trouble.
1: Yep.
2: And then I thought, well, maybe it's rats, or maybe there's a rat, you know, or something in some paper or something behind the freezer or whatever. But anyway, I thought, okay, well, I'll look in the freezer because there's a thermometer inside the freezer door.
1: Right.
2: And if the temperature is going up, then obviously the compressor is broken.
1: Yes, sir.
2: So I just went over there, just like I had time and time again for the last 3 days, opened the door, and this thing that was in the thermal blanket unwound itself and stuck its head out and started screaming at me.
1: Oh, my God. All right. I, of course, remember this moment from the previous interview. Now, there is a recording of this scream. Now, how in the world, and how did it get recorded? How did this happen?
2: Well, later on, not this moment, but later on, I had actually taken a video camera out to the garage in hopes of recording it. But not at this moment, but this scream actually came from later on. But it was the same type of scream.
1: I might be able to play it. Let me see if I can do that.

0: That sound?
1: That's it. That's it. And it was so intense. It was so powerful that it felt like it was pushing against your chest, pushing you away from this. Like it was some kind of defensive move. And at that moment, I think I've got a bigger problem. This thing is alive or half alive, and it's going to kill me for attacking it. And I literally ran in the house. And I left the door open. I didn't care. I hoped it would run away. And I just ran in the house and slammed the door and called Gary and said, we got a bigger problem.
0: A really big problem.
1: And, of course, he didn't believe me.
0: Oh, really?
1: And I said, you've got to come over here. And he went through the same process, the same idea. Well, Jonathan, you know, you're probably just stressed. You're probably still just sick.
0: And I'm just listening, and I'm stressed.
1: And all I said was, come with me. I'm not going to say anything to you. Come with me. And we went in the garage, and, of course, he was just, you know, perfectly fine. Until I opened the freezer, and it came out and started screaming at him. And I didn't think he was going to stop running. Because he ran out of that garage and just kept going. He couldn't even get to the door fast enough.
0: Bye, Gary.
1: And we both left the freezer door and the door to the garage completely open. It could have run away anytime it wanted, and I was hoping it would. But
0: I know it's crazy to ask you, but I mean, this thing has now been in the freezer, you know, days and days. It should be pretty much, you know, like a steak after being in the freezer for a few days.
1: Well, I would assume that too, Art, except for the fact that there are creatures in our world that live at 52 degrees below zero all their life.
0: There are. It's true.
1: Penguins.
0: And we've got to at least guess that they may have come from a world where that's a fairly normal climate. So good
1: point. Or maybe the cold somehow induced some kind of time for it to heal. But the fact is, it was never dead. It was alive, breathing and screaming. So the entire time that I had it in my Jeep, in my house, on the floor, looking at it with my friends, it was alive. It was playing possum. You know, I mean, maybe in the woods and in my Jeep, maybe it was unconscious. But the truth is, and I think you've seen the tape, is when I opened it up in my house on the garage floor and videotaped it after it was home, thinking that it was just completely dead with a big hole in its head, with blood and everything else, it was actually moving. You can see in the videotape that it blinks its eyes and it moves its facial muscles just a little bit when I'm not hovering directly over it.
0: All right, folks. It's all at artbell.com. What he's referencing, the photographs, the evidence, the video, it's all up on artbell.com right now. So,
1: and what's important to say here, Art, is I wasn't the one who pointed out that he was moving and his eyes were moving. Somebody else who saw the video actually pointed that out to me years later. But you know, the truth of it is, Art, I didn't care. I was more concerned with the thing tearing me apart than its eyes blinking. You know, that was a bigger concern for me. But the reality is, it seemed to want to stay in the freezer. Because I went back out there a few hours later with Gary, and it was inside the freezer, and the door was closed. And I thought, well, maybe the lid came down on his head or something, or maybe he passed out or is unconscious. And so I, again, cracked open the lid of the freezer, and this time it didn't scream. It just kind of looked up at me and made some weird, chirpy, squeaky sounds, kind of almost like a bird or a dolphin sound. And
0: All right. You know, at this point, Doctor, I think, tell me about the witnesses.
1: Okay.
0: We've got Robert Rafe, right?
1: Mm-hmm.
0: Dr. Harold, pronounce his last name, Chacon, okay, and Dan McFoy, is that correct?
1: Let me explain who those people are for your audience that don't know.
0: Please do.
1: Robert Rafe was a writer, a freelance writer, who after 9 days of having this hell in my house and having my life torn apart, I left the country. I left the United States. I went to Canada because I didn't want my friends, my family, to continue to be harassed. They were burning effigies in their lawns. They were, you know, screaming at them on the phone. There were trucks driving through people's yards. I mean, you name it. Even during that time, there were some people hurt. They were physically beat up by people. But I decided I'm not going to put people through this. I'm going to get out of here.
0: Doctor. Mm-hmm. All the commotion you just talked about mm-hmm. could only come if the news was out, but good.
1: Well, the news was out enough so that all of my friends were now being threatened.
0: Gotcha. Okay.
1: So there was enough people, I call them the dark side, who had basically taken over
0: decided to
1: put a squash on everything and anybody who was associated with me or my life.
0: Let's come back to the witnesses. This is really important.
1: Robert's name was given to me after a year I had been gone. And I sat in a basement of a house with a gun in one hand and his phone number in the other. Mm. I was ready to kill myself because my life was over. Nothing was the way it should have been. I couldn't do anything. I couldn't work. My job had been taken away from me. I'd lost thousands of dollars. My life had been erased. All of my accreditation from all my colleges was gone. So I figured I can shoot myself anytime. I might as well make this phone call. So I called this number, and these people said to me, "Jonathan, what can we do to help you? We know you're in distress." Okay, well, this number wasn't Robert. This number was other people who I call the Alliance, who basically helped me, who basically got me healthy. I had lost over 100 pounds. I had been stealing food just to survive. You know, I was homeless for a year. And
0: okay, we're way down line in the story now.
1: Well, not really. And now I called the number. The people told me, "We'll get you better. And maybe you're going to want to talk to somebody about this story someday. Maybe you're going to want to chronicle this." So they gave me the name of Robert, this freelance writer. And,
0: okay.
1: And I called him, and I talked to him, and I said, I've got a story, but I got to talk to you about it face to face.
0: Okay, right.
1: So he came from California. He went and met me, and he listened to what I had to say. He probably thought I was insane to begin with.
0: Probably.
1: And I'll let you talk to him about that.
0: All right.
1: That's where he enters the story.
0: If we can get hold of Robert Rafe briefly, I don't want to keep him on the line for a long time. I just would like to, ask him what he can fill in here, what he saw, what he knows. So Robert would be the logical first one to get on the line, right?
1: Absolutely. Absolutely. He knows a lot. He ended up spending over a year with me. Just to chronicle the story, just to write the book.
0: Okay.
1: And then he also has been part of my ongoing team for the last 17 years.
0: Okay. He'll be an interesting guy to talk to. And then there's two more. I don't know if we can get to them all, but I would like to know.
1: Yeah, Dan McAvoy is a UFO researcher, has been for 20-plus years. He's a expatriate, he's an Army Ranger and paratrooper, has tremendous valor and honor and respect, and he volunteered to help research my case.
0: Okay.
1: To walk in my shoes, to walk alongside of me, to go prove to him that I was who I said I was, that my life, in fact, had been destroyed and torn apart, And so he did that. He did that for 2 years.
0: Okay. What will Robert Wraith say?
1: Well, I think Robert is going to tell you that, you know, he did write the book with me. He did chronicle everything about the story, everything that I've said so far. The book we wrote is called Link, An Extraterrestrial Odyssey. It's the first 9 days of this whole event.
0: Okay.
1: How it happened. It's how it laid out.
0: All right. You know? If we have Robert, let's bring him on.
1: Okay.
0: Okay. We don't have him yet.
1: Okay.
0: We've got two other witnesses. So just tell me, Rob, you sort of told me Robert would verify that he saw all the evidence. Did Robert see things that we have not seen photographs of or heard?
1: Yes.
0: He did. Okay.
1: Yes.
0: Did any of these people, these three people, see the creature itself?
1: Yes.
0: Who?
1: Robert saw it.
0: Robert. Okay, good. Well, we're trying to get Robert on the line.
1: Okay,
0: so,
1: and Dan McAvoy, the other UFO researcher, saw and experienced a lot of what went on in my life and what has since gone on since I was on the radio with you, Art. For the last 12 years, he has walked with me, he has been with me, different places around the world. He also has seen something that I call the Link artifact.
0: Okay.
1: And this is a silver bracelet type object that I found in the forest next to the body when I originally encountered this situation. I didn't know what it was at first when I saw it under the brush. It almost looked like a silvery Coca-Cola can, but it wasn't. I picked it up and I put it in with the body and I brought it home.
0: Okay, I guess we're having some difficulty getting hold of these folks. What we're going to do is take a brief break right here.
1: Okay.
0: See what we can do. We do have numbers and contact information for Robert Wraith and the other two witnesses. Whether we can get them through a jammed-up phone system, we'll see. I'm Art Bell, and this is Dark Matter.

0: Take a ride to Call Dark Matter with Art Bell and be part of the SiriusXM's VLS, Very Large Signal. Please call 1-855-REAL-UFO. That's 1-855-732-5836.
1: Well, all right. Very interesting. We had a wrong number. Somehow in the of the translation of the doctor giving the number to my producer and my producer giving it to me, the number was wrong. So we've got the right number now, or at least we had the right number, and we're going to get Robert Rath on here shortly, I hope. So I'm told that we're reaching out to him right now. Sorry about that, Doctor. I do understand you related that number any number of times, and it came out wrong. So,
2: you know, technology, Art. Technology.
1: Yeah. Well, from, you know, whispering in one ear to whispering in another ear, not really whispering, but transferring numbers of so many people, it happens.
2: Oh, easily.
1: You know, everybody should know whether or not we actually get Robert on the phone. In the first interview, we had Robert. We had the doctor. We had Dan McAvoy. We had them all on the air, and hopefully we're going to have them on the air tonight, too. But there seems to be some mix-up in the numbers. And my producer or my board op is welcome to whisper in my ear when we're set.
2: Okay.
1: So, in the meantime, Robert would say that he saw the creature, yes?
2: Yes.
1: Dr. Harold Chacon, he's a microbiologist, right?
2: Harold Chacon is a microbiologist.
1: Oh,
2: and
1: I'm sorry.
2: He's an immunologist is actually what he is. He deals with biology and immunology and little things, microscopic things and all those kind of virusy things.
1: Okay.
2: And he actually did some testing of some of the blood samples of this creature.
1: What did he find?
2: Well, it's interesting what he found. He found that there were 46 chromosomes, the same as we have, you know, and but nine of the pair were different. They were not human, but they could only be identified of being similar to sea tortoise and something relating to dolphin.
1: Huh. Isn't that interesting?
2: And
1: all right. At what
2: tissue,
1: point did you? Yes. At what point did you get him involved? I mean,
2: well, he actually had called us after we had been on the radio with you, and he actually said he would be willing to help us if we needed anything. And I had gotten a hold of some of those samples that were sent away,
1: mm-hmm.
2: luckily, and we took them to the head pathologist of the University of Washington Medical Center.
1: Yes, sir.
2: And I asked him if he would do a study of this tissue. And I did not tell him what it was. I did not state anything other than I wanted to know what it was. And he said, fine, I will take a good look at it, and, you know, whatever we can figure out, I will let you know.
1: Okay. We've got to close something out here, because at this point, of course, the alien, when we last heard, was alive.
2: Yes.
1: What befell? What happened to the alien?
2: Well, during the rest of the days before I left town, left the country, I would go back into the garage and I would open the freezer, and it became familiar with me, I think more than I was with it. It at least no longer screamed at me.
1: Right.
2: But it would now make little chirpy, squeaky sounds, and I would talk to it like I was talking to my dog, like I was talking to a member of my family, just to try to get it to calm down, to try to reassure that I wasn't going to attack it, because now it was a living thing. It was much different, and it was injured to me, and it was moving slowly, and it wasn't being aggressive toward me. It was liking its environment, if you can imagine that.
1: I guess I can.
2: And
1: freezer.
2: And it was ready. It could leave any time. I did not lock it in the freezer. It actually would get out of the freezer on its own, sit in front of the freezer, kind of rock back and forth in a very fluid motion and look at me with these big 2-inch oval eyes and almost peer into my mind. It started to communicate through telepathy. It started to reach inside of me, and I could see images of my life as a child, as a young man, as if it was playing them to me like a movie in my mind. But so vivid and so clear that I could feel the air, I could feel the grass under my feet, I could smell it.
1: Wow.
2: Unbelievable. Unbelievable.
1: And this went on for how long?
2: Until I left town on the 10th day.
1: And the alien?
2: Well, on the 9th day, I came back home, drove home from my house after being with Gary for a while. And I drove home in the evening, and I drove up to my house, and I found that there were two vans parked up on my lawn with men going in and out of my front door with, dollies taking things out of my house. So I didn't want to stop, so I went somewhere else and came back later and found that my house had been totally ransacked, totally destroyed. They had probed the walls and the floor and the ceiling. They had taken the toilet off of the floor mounts. There was water spewing everywhere. They had probed the grass in the lawn looking for things with some kind of object. There were holes in the grass. I went to the garage, and the freezer was gone. They had
1: the freezer, the whole freezer.
2: The whole freezer was gone. Also, some other things that didn't make any sense. They had taken a whole cord of wood that was piled in the garage. Okay, they had taken.
1: Well, you know what? If some government agency, whatever it would be, became aware that you had this, yeah, I understand. It would disappear. A lot of things in your home would disappear.
2: What I found when I went to that garage, when I saw what I saw, there were small, frosty, wet footprints going across the floor and to the wall, stopping like it walked through the wall. It didn't go to the door. It didn't go to the other big door, which had been pried out of the wall with pry bars. It just went to the wall. And I thought, maybe he got away. Maybe he actually got away.
1: All right. I'm going to stop you for a second. We finally got Robert on the line. I want to try and bring him into the conversation. Robert, is that you?
3: That's me, Art. How are you doing?
1: Hi, Robert. Oh, my goodness. We're glad to get you on the air. It was quite a chore to get you on there, but here you are. Can you please tell us, I guess, what you know to be true, what you saw with your own eyes, and whether you can verify what parts of this story you can verify?
3: Well, you know, Art, I've been to the site where Jonathan first had his experience. And the site is strange. There's a tree there, and it's actually growing, and all its branches are pointing in one direction. And there have been people up there to do tests. Also, you know, I'm Freddy, and I've experienced him. He's popped in and popped out, and I've seen him a number of times.
1: So you have seen Freddy?
3: I have seen Freddie, and I, when I first met Jonathan, Jonathan had called me. I was out of state, and I had flown in, and I had received a phone call late at night, and it was Jonathan. I didn't know who he was, and he was, you know, telling me about this story and what had happened. He had been given a list with my name on it, and, you know, I didn't know him from Adam. And at first, I just thought it was, you know, a prank call or something. But as time went on, I became intrigued. And I heard the distress in his voice. And I was just really concerned. And after a few hours, I decided, you know, I'm going to get back on a plane and fly and meet with him. And I did. when I had walked into the place, it was a public place. It was a restaurant. When I had walked in, I didn't know, you know, what he looked like or anything. I was looking for him, and all of a sudden I heard Robert, and I turned around, and there he was. And I was distressed because I felt, how does this man know who I am, what I look like? How did he get my phone number? And I sat down, and we began to converse. And over a period of time, he brought out photographs. He brought out tapes. He brought out elements of the story to be verified. And I was just astounded, you know. And, you know, it was beyond my circle of thought, you know. And
1: way beyond mine, too.
3: And Art, he was distressed. He was very sick. He had lost a lot of weight, you could tell. He was shaking. He was paranoid. And rightly so. And what I had done is, I had stayed up there and talked to him for a few days. We stayed at a hotel. Then I took him back to my place and began to work with him. He had severe PTSD and other problems. And
1: I would
3: imagine. It took some time to really get to know the man and to work with him and to do my best to aid him. He refused any other outside help. He was quite terrified. He had obviously been being pursued, and he had been physically abused, and all kinds of horrific things. What I decided to do, as he was talking to me, because he said, you know, we need to document this. And he had a lot of documentation, but he wanted to put it in a form that all of us could better understand. And so that's what he did. You know, I'm a ghostwriter, and that's one of the reasons, you know, he communicated with me. That, and I had been involved in other projects concerning people in difficult situations.
1: Okay, well, the important thing to me is you saw Freddie.
3: I saw Freddie, yes.
1: Oh, okay.
3: And I will,
1: you know,
3: say,
1: getting other voices to verify this is very, very important, Robert. So
3: I agree.
1: I really thank you for coming on. I'm sorry there was a mix-up in trying to get your number, but trust me, I appreciate your coming on the air. I truly do.
3: Oh, that's no problem.
1: All right. Thank you, Robert, and take care.
3: Thank you. You too.
1: Okay.
2: You know, Art, something to add to this at this moment is, in all the years that have since followed from when Robert first met me, you know, Freddie still is around. He kind of doesn't leave me alone. He's become like, I don't know, my shadow. He's been seen by hundreds of people that have been around me.
1: But he's in the hands of some government agency.
2: No. He's in the hands of his own.
1: How do you know this?
2: Because he pops in and out all the time.
1: Right, but when you left,
2: yes,
1: after your house had been ransacked,
2: right,
1: Freddie was gone. So Freddie,
2: he walked out and went back to his own. And took
1: the freezer with him?
2: No, but the apparently the men in black took the freezer, but they didn't take him, because within about a month or so, Freddie just appeared in the room next to me. He just winked in and sat and watched me for about 10 or 15 minutes, and then he just faded out. And again, I thought I was having, you know, insane illusions.
1: Well, I've seen Freddie's picture on the website, Doctor, and he didn't look to be in great health at the time you took that photograph. Did he in some way heal?
2: Well, as far as what I can figure out, during the time, the first 3 days when we were taking him in and out of the freezer, showing him to some of my colleagues and friends,
1: right,
2: I had actually taken a piece of duct tape and taped the skull flap closed on his head. Just so that it wouldn't fall off with the shards of skin and other brain material that was there. I did it only out of the process of thinking it's not going to make a mess.
1: Duct tape brain surgery.
2: Well, it was dead, Art.
1: I do understand.
2: And the duct tape was in the garage.
1: Maybe being in the freezer had a healing effect on him.
2: Well, as far as what everybody has told me in years since, it must have. We know that there are some creatures, even on Earth here, that have brains that are kind of split in half in a way that they can pretty much function even on just half a brain. That their motor functions can still... And we even know with humans extreme brain injury, our brains have the amazing ability to reconnect to different parts of our own brain.
1: You're absolutely correct. I know. I've heard of cases of people with half their brain destroyed are still able to articulate. It's amazing.
2: Right.
1: I know. So, good point.
2: So the point is, he's alive and well and still visiting, and in some ways it's a very strange situation, because even after knowing this, even after experiencing this time and time and time again, it's still terribly unnerving to me. It's not normal to have something just appear in the corner of the room or when you're sitting, you know, in the bathroom. It's just unnerving to have this materialize.
1: Doctor, in the next break, we're going to make an attempt to get hold of Dr. Harold Chacon, is it?
2: Mm-hmm.
1: Because anybody who had an opportunity to actually test tissue and blood samples and did a study is worth talking to, so... we're going to attempt to get hold of him in the next break. It's kind of tough. Our phone system is jammed to the gills. But
2: he was one of three people that did this testing. The other two are dead.
1: Oh. Then there's one other thing, Doctor. I want to open the phone lines, and I want to allow people to ask questions. And some of them are probably going to be rough.
2: That's
1: some
2: okay.
1: of them are probably just going to be inquisitive. Some of them are going to be shocked. But I'd like to be able to open the phone lines and allow you to try and answer questions.
2: Sure.
1: I hope people will be polite. Were you given a lie detector test?
2: Actually, Art, I experienced two of those, which
1: two.
2: I set up myself.
1: Okay.
2: I basically asked to have it done through... the UCLA crime department, criminology department, and also I did one in Seattle too. And
1: okay,
2: I don't want to be impolite,
1: but I do want to ask these questions.
2: Yes, I passed them both.
1: You know, incredible stories and incredible proof and all of that sort of thing, right?
2: Absolutely.
1: Okay. Before we go to the phones, is there anything else? We're going to attempt to get hold of him in the next break. It's kind of tough. Our phone system is jammed to the gills. But
2: he was one of three people that did this testing. The other two are dead.
1: Oh. Then there's one other thing, Doctor. I want to open the phone lines, and I want to allow people to ask questions. And some of them are probably going to be rough.
2: That's
1: some
2: okay.
1: of them are probably just going to be inquisitive. Some of them are going to be shocked. But I'd like to be able to open the phone lines and allow you to try and answer questions.
2: Sure.
1: I hope people will be polite. Were you given a lie detector test?
2: Actually, Art, I experienced two of those, which
1: two.
2: I set up myself.
1: Okay.
2: I basically asked to have it done through... the UCLA crime department, criminology department, and also I did one in Seattle too. And
1: okay,
2: I don't want to be impolite,
1: but I do want to ask these questions.
2: Yes, I passed them both.
1: you know, incredible stories and incredible

0: we'll be polite. Were you given a lie detector test?
1: Actually, Art, I experienced two of those, which
0: two.
1: I set up myself.
0: Okay.
1: I basically asked to have it done through the UCLA crime department, criminology department, and also I did one in Seattle, too. And
0: okay, I don't want to be impolite. I don't want to be impolite, but I do want to ask these questions.
1: Yes, I passed them both.
0: You know, incredible stories and incredible proof and all of that sort of thing, right?
1: Absolutely.
0: Okay. Before we go to the phones, is there anything else really important? I know the story goes on and on. At one point, you were shot.
1: Yes.
0: I remember that. You know, even with long-form talk radio and the luxury of all the time we have, we've already chewed up a lot of it, so I want to be able to open the lines. Anything else you really, really want to get out before we do that?
1: Well, the device, the cuff that I found that I call the Link artifact.
0: Right.
1: Is functional.
0: It's functional?
1: It's functional.
0: Its function is what?
1: Well, it's kind of a communication device and also a type of teleportation device.
0: And you have this device now?
1: I still have it. It's not in my possession, but I still have it. It's in good hands in non-communist Russia.
0: Yeah, I think I'd have it in a very, very safe place myself.
1: And what it does is truly fantastic.
0: Let me tell you something, and everybody else at the same time. I was mailed some pieces that were allegedly from a UFO, one that crashed back in Roswell. And I've held on to those. I gave Larry King a piece, and I've held on to those pieces for a very, very long time. Linda's had them professionally tested, and Linda Moulton Howe, and she'll be on the program to talk about it. But what I'm getting at here is I've had some disturbances around those objects. And because of that, I've kept them in a very, very safe location. So
1: yes.
0: Don't come looking, because it's already happened.
1: That's right. And it's already in a safe place beyond my control. So
0: I don't blame you. I don't blame you a bit.
1: But what's kind of interesting, Art, is the materials that you found in your pieces of metal are also in my piece.
0: Oh,
1: I had the Link artifact was analyzed in Osaka, Japan in 1999. By the University of Osaka.
0: Really?
1: They did metallurgy testing and biochemistry testing and X-rays and all kinds of things. And they
0: do tell. What did they find?
1: They found that the basic materials were silicone polymer, beryllium, aluminum, magnesium, copper, zinc, bismuth, gold.
0: Wow. Wow.
1: And some unknown, unidentifiable materials. That the layers inside of this thing, even though it's very thin in its actual thickness, it's only about 3/16 of an inch thick, is made up of layer after layer of micron-type layers, 3 to 4 microns in depth.
0: Wow.
1: That is like plant material, like the fibers in a plant leaf. And they believe that this is a biological, living biology. But it's a machine.
0: All right. To clean up one thing before we take the break and then start to take calls. So, folks, if you want to dial now, be my guest. And we're going to screen the call. So just to make sure you've got an appropriate question. The obelisk itself, did anybody go back? Did anybody check whether it was still there?
1: We did the next day. Gary drove back, took a trailer and chains and a truck, and he was bound and determined to drag that thing out of the forest one way or another. It was gone. But the more interesting thing,

0: is all the plants and the ferns that I tore out underneath it were put back like it was pristine, like nothing had ever happened in that space.
1: Wow.
0: Like time had been reversed in that place.
1: Okay. All right, doctor, hold tight right there. Now we are going to open the lines. If you have a question for Dr. Reed, please give us a call. The number is 1-855-REAL-UFO, or, if you wish, 1-855-732-5836. Now, I am led to think I understand that our lines are now open to Canadians as well as Americans. If you have a question, now would be the time. We're going to take a break here. And if we're able to get any other witnesses, we'll pursue that as well. We've got a couple of other numbers of witnesses here. It's quite a tale, no question about it. Alien in the freezer. This is Dark Matter on Sirius XM.

0: Want to take a ride? To initiate a dialogue sequence with Art Bell, please call 1-855-REAL-UFO. That's 1-855-732-5836.
1: It's a pleasure to be with you this night. My guest is Dr. Jonathan Reed, and I hope you've heard the story. If not, there's not going to be any way to catch you up. You'll have to get it on the repeat. But we're talking about an alien encounter. A very, very, very serious alien encounter. And we've got another witness who's coming forward. He would be Dan McAvoy, who is a UFO research investigator. We've got a call in to the microbiologist as well. But Dan McAvoy, if you're there, speak up now.
2: Hi, Art. How you doing?
1: Hey.
2: It's great to be back on and your show to be back on here. Something sorely missed.
1: Oh, thank you so very much.
2: No.
1: Say Roswell's. All right. As briefly as you're able, Dan, you
2: mm-hmm.
1: are a UFO research investigator.
2: Yes. Mm-hmm.
1: And how did you get in contact with Jonathan, and what did you do?
2: Well, I had heard him on your show back in 1999, I believe it was, and I was intrigued, and then heard him again on the show. And then realized that out in Laughlin, Nevada, there would be a convention where he would speak for the first time and present his book and his information. And I decided to go out there. And as you would say, I wanted to take that ride. And I wanted to do it on this because this was not like anything else that I've seen. We've seen lights in the sky, we've seen possible abductions, but this goes way beyond.
1: Way beyond, yes. Okay, in what way can you witness for him?
2: Well, I have, of course, spoken to people, videotaped people that knew him, professors, friends, documented his life. We spent 15 years together doing this.
1: Mm-hmm.
2: And I guess, the probably the strangest or most climactic experience was when Jonathan and I went to a hotel room with two other folks, and we shut the door, and everything was, lit as it should be. We sat across from these two folks at a table. Basically, they said, "Jonathan, do you feel like doing this? You sure?"
1: Mm-hmm.
2: And he said, "Absolutely." And with that, one of them pulled a blue blanket, not blanket, but a blue wrap cloth out of his jacket pocket, and
1: right.
2: he laid it on the table, and it turned out to be the linked artifact itself, not in any encased in anything. It was just there.
1: Okay.
2: And Jonathan grabbed it, and before the three of us could do anything, he had already put it on his wrist, and it began to seem to clamp down on his wrist because of the three needles that are on the underside.
1: Oh.
2: And it seemed to turn blue, and the hardest part is that I think it was a form of teleportation because he wasn't there. After that, he shook violently, and then it appears he was gone out of the room.
1: When you say he shook violently, Jonathan, is that the same kind of shake that you observed with the creature? I don't know if Jonathan's still there. Okay, well, let me just ask you, was it that kind of vibration? I'm sure you've heard him describe it a million times, that alien vibrating at such a fast rate. Was it like that?
2: It was like that, and that's what leads me to conclude that perhaps it was an interdimensional thing because of the vibration, and it is similar to the vibrations that he that the alien and his dog encountered. It was it was almost too hard to see. And then perhaps, you know, in those kind of moments, minutes can seem like seconds. And within that time, I don't know, 15, 30 seconds, a minute at the most, there was a flash of light from up in the corner, sort of a golden light, and
1: he was,
2: there he was. I mean, just as he was sitting at the table 2 minutes ago.
1: So you actually saw him disappear, and you saw him reappear.
2: Exactly.
1: Okay, and you work with the J. Allen Hynek Group, and you work with MUFON, right?
2: Well, yes, and, you know, this case has put a schism between those folks. You know, there's been so much controversy, you know, that they did nothing for me and
1: right.
2: was just abused and just a not, you know, the organizations aren't what they used to be.
1: I understand.
2: And, you know, it's a shame. But
1: and it was over this case, huh?
2: Well, as far as I can tell from all the publications, talking with all the prominent researchers in the field, that's the sense I get. And it's because there's so much here, it's so deep, that others just want to skim off the top. And,
1: right.
2: you know, and the other correlation, I think, is money. Through this, we've
1: Always.
2: Never, in 15 years, have never taken money from anyone. We did it for free. We gave books for free. We handed them out to free. And this goes from California to Seattle, all the way down throughout Mexico, down into Central America, and then into South America. And it was so big, and the reception was so great that we didn't have to sell any books. You know, it didn't matter.
1: I hear you.
2: We gave books away just because.
1: Dan, go ahead. You're an ex-Army Ranger, close combat
2: yes.
1: weapons specialist, paratrooper,
2: yes,
1: awarded many credits of valor and honor in your service. Thank you for your service to the country, by the way.
2: You're quite welcome.
1: And one more thing. I understand that you've had a series of strokes lately.
2: Yes.
1: So you're coming on tonight. Really means a lot to me. Thank you.
2: No, Art, thank you. It's been an honor and a pleasure.
1: All right. You take care, my friend. And again, thank you for the witnessing. And thank you especially not being fully healthy, taking the time to come on the radio. That's big to me.
2: No, Art. It was my pleasure. And I'm so excited that you're back on, that, you know, we can, you know, we can be at the pinnacle again, you, and that's a great thing.
1: Dan, thank you.
2: Okay, bye-bye.
1: Take care. Bye-bye. All right, that was Dan McAvoy. Obviously an amazing guy, and he has been in ill health, and it took a lot for him to come on tonight. Doctor, are you still there?
3: Yes, I am, Art.
1: Okay.
3: May I add something at this moment?
1: Yeah, sure.
3: You know, Dan McAvoy is a great man. He is a great friend, and he has sacrificed a lot for me. And there are a lot of others who have sacrificed a lot, plus their lives. There are 9 people who gave their life to help me, and other researchers who gave me support who are no longer with us also. Some of these people were murdered, in my opinion, to keep this from coming out to the public.
1: Mm-hmm.
3: You know, these are people like Wendell Stevens and Donald Ware and Dr. John Mack and Zachariah Sitchin, Dan McAvoy, Dave Thomas, Zachariah Enoch. These are all people from all over the world who gave me their time and found out that what I was saying was true. And they gave their lives to protect me and to get this truth out. And I thank them forever.
1: Right. There's been so much controversy around this case. All right, Dr. Reed, we're going to take some calls, if that's okay with you.
3: Yes, perfect.
1: Let's rock. Hello there, Dark Matter. You're on the air with Dr. Reed.
4: Yes, Art, thanks for taking my call, first of all, and Roswell's to you, sir.
1: Thank you.
4: My question is for Dr. Reed, obviously. Did the alien ever relay to you through telepathy or otherwise as to its possible origin and why it might have been in the forest that day? Why did you run into it? Did he hint to you in any way for the possibilities of this? Thank you for taking my question. I'll take my answer off the air.
1: Sure. It's a good one, too.
3: Yes.
1: Go ahead, Doctor.
3: Yes, he did. After a period of years of communicating with this little guy, I have kind of built up some idea about how he formulates his communication.
1: Mm-hmm.
3: First of all, he's a genetically engineered worker. He is designed and built to do the same type of job that we would send a rover to do on Mars. But the only difference is he's biology. He was designed to be in our environment, in our atmosphere.
1: So he's like a biological probe.
3: Exactly. But he has all the sensitivities of a living person. He is alive. He is a living creature who has feelings and curiosities. He's very curious. But he doesn't have a great extensive knowledge base. I think it's designed so that it does a job. It was built to do a job. And for the most that we can determine, that was something to do with geology of the area that I found
1: okay.
3: him in.
1: All right.
3: That he was doing something to do with the earth and the geology. He talks. He makes sounds. I even have a recording of what it sounds like when he was in the garage with me, when he would make this chirpy, squeaky sound.
1: Do you have that with you?
3: Yes, I can play it.
1: Play it.
3: Part of it. Okay, it's a little difficult to hear, but you'll hear me in the background.
1: Go for it. Wow.
3: That's actually his.
1: All right, that almost sounds like a Geiger counter, a click, kind of clicking sounds. Huh?
3: Well, when you listen to it in its entirety, you can actually hear him become more excited at one point and less excited at another. When I hand him a cup of water, he takes it from me and actually throws it at the empty cup at me to test me, to watch my reaction. Now, this isn't something that a non-intelligent being would do. This isn't something that an animal would do.
1: All right, back to the phones. Dark Matter, you're on the air with Dr. Reed. Hello.
4: Hello, Dr. Reed. Have you took any DNA samples of this space alien? And I'm SR-71 from Coast Gap. Goodbye.
1: Okay. And there were samples taken, right?
3: Yes, there were blood and tissue samples. Harold Chacon and two other biologists did the work. Two of them are dead. The head pathologist, the University of Washington Pathology Department, was killed in his office when they were ready to release this within a week.
1: But again, the results of the testing?
3: Many of the results are still available. We have actually published them on the web years and years ago.
1: Okay.
3: And, of course, as soon as we would publish them, they would amazingly disappear within moments.
1: Of course. Dark Matter, you're on the air with Dr. Reed. Hello.
5: Hello. Line encountered an alien in with my time with the Air Force. It made those strange noises, too, and I could see the membrane in its mouth moving around. And the closest thing that I've ever heard recorded, unfortunately, that recording, it was really hard for us to hear. It made wind chime-like noises that the closest thing I've ever heard of was the demon-possessed children. Sometimes they'll make tones that sound like wind chimes that are just things that a human vocal cord couldn't make. I'm just wondering if you could tell us any more about the chimes and sounds.
3: He did make kind of a whistling, chiming sound sometimes. And I think it depended on his mood, his curiosity at the moment. He was extremely afraid, just like I was.
1: He's right, that holding the phone up to that was insufficient. To me, it sounded like clicks, and I'm sure to the audience it did as well. It didn't go beyond that, but when you're trying to, you know, just hold a phone line near a player, it doesn't work that well.
3: But yes, he did make these kind of sounds. And to answer the previous caller, we believe that he's from either Orion or the Andromeda area of the sky.
1: How did he relate that information to you?
3: With a map of the sky and the stars and the constellations.
1: Okay.
3: Everything he speaks through is imagery, is either geometry or actual imagery, and not in words, but in visualization. Mm-hmm. And we've created a database of this information, not only from me, but from hundreds of other people and their encounters too. That's currently what I'm doing, is working with a Russian space communication group to build a database to communicate directly with them.
1: Dark Matter, you're on the air with Dr. Reed. Hello.
6: Yeah, hey, first, Art, I just want to say Roswell. And Dr. Reed, I was wondering, now, if I understand your description correctly, Freddie was an organic being aided by inorganic technology. And I actually have a two-part question. The unfortunate loss of your dog, do you think that was just a reflexive fear-threat reaction? And did Freddie use, do you think he used his own capabilities or the technology?
3: Okay. In regard to this, I believe that Freddie probably was only defending himself when my dog came upon him. And it was like as if we were attacked by a wild animal. You do whatever you have to do to defend yourself, your life. And I believe that's actually what he was doing. But I believe that the technology of his suit, of this black suit that expanded itself around the head of my dog, was a defense mechanism to protect Freddie himself. So that's my belief. I have since spent lots of time apologizing to Freddie, telling him I didn't know what I was doing, that I didn't mean to hurt him, and that I now know he was only trying to defend himself.
1: Did Freddie actually say anything to you about your dog? I mean,
3: no.
1: Was there communication? No.
3: There's never been any kind of indication that he even understands what I said regarding my dog.
1: So you think that was a purely defensive mechanism?
3: Yes, I do.
1: All right. Hello there. You're on the air on Dark Matter with Dr. Reed.
7: Hi, Art. Jake here. Thanks for taking my call. Dr. Reed,
1: you bet.
7: You said that he communicated with you, and another caller asked that question, and you answered it pretty good. Have you ever gotten any feelings about what they're looking for? Why are they here?
1: Mm-hmm.
7: I know they're here checking out plant life, that kind of thing, but what is their purpose? Is there something more that they're wanting to do?
3: Yes, there is.
1: Wonderful question. Okay.
3: It's very involved, the answer, but the short answer is yes, I have a pretty good idea of what they are doing. They are caretakers. They are caretakers of life, not only of plant life, but all life. This planet is nothing more than a huge, huge melting pot of life. A jewel in the universe, as some would say, where beings, where creatures have been put possibly to thrive and survive. And maybe we are the same. Maybe we are part of that group that was put here, and that we are also being carefully tended to,
1: were
3: carefully loved.
1: Were you made aware of his mission? I mean, for example, that encounter in the woods and the obelisk, he had to be in the middle of some mission or movement or something to be there at that time for you to have that encounter. What was Freddie doing? Were you ever made aware?
3: It was something to do with the geology of the area, that they were monitoring something to do with that area. What's very interesting is if you take a compass up to that location, it'll just spin. It'll just spin endlessly.
1: Really?
3: And other people have gone there. And
1: to this very day?
3: To this very day. Other people have gone there and checked out radiation samples, ground samples, and found that there is an extra amount of radiation that seems to be in a 300-foot degree area.
1: More evidence.
3: There is so much art. It's mind-boggling.
1: All right. Dark Matter, you're on the air with Dr. Reed. Hello. Hello. Yes.
8: Oh, I'm sorry. I didn't know I was on the line there.
1: You are.
8: Reed Roswell's to you, aren't you?
1: Thank you.
8: Jonathan, I'm wondering that object that you described being stationary, that sounds an awful lot like me, like an obelisk. Like
3: well, that,
8: 2001.
3: Well, that is what I called it, the obelisk.
8: Okay. And when you fell against it and you froze your hand, I'm wondering if that was its living chamber where it's the same as if it was in your freezer.
3: I don't think so. I never felt that about that. I felt more that it was a doorway. Maybe an interdimensional doorway that allowed him to come and go there using dimension, slipping dimension to travel through time and space.
8: Okay. Have you ever heard of Robert Ghostwolf?
3: Yes. In fact, I have spoken with Robert Ghostwolf many times.
1: I've interviewed him. Sure.
8: I remember. I've been a long-time listener of ours since 93. He described a lot of futuristic events happening due to fluctuation in vibrational levels, and I wonder, like you're surmising, is that this is an interdimensional being?
3: Absolutely.
1: Okay.
3: We felt the same way, and when talking with Robert, he said the same thing, that this was definitely that.
1: Somebody named Sam is coming through the wormhole and just asking, what was described to us, that you disappeared with that bracelet, and then reappeared. Sam is asking, where did you go? Are you able to tell us where you were during that apparent teleportation?
3: Sure. I became very, very violently in the moment when I put it on. It becomes a huge pressure inside of my chest, almost what must feel like a severe heart attack. It radiates to my extremities. I start to lose my sight down to almost a singular or tunnel type vision that becomes almost black, and then all of a sudden it becomes completely clear. And I was in a large oval egg-shaped room, probably 50 feet high, 30 feet wide, and in that room was standing another entity. And I'm very careful about how I say this, that was probably 10 to 15 feet high, standing off the side of this wall, looking down on me. It was gold. It was large. It looked like it had big golden robe wrapped around it, almost like it had wings and a shape without a complete face. But in this second, when I was there, I was inside of it. It was inside of me. It was like being in the presence of an angel or God.
1: Did it communicate to you?
3: It communicated before I could even say anything. It was answering my thoughts. It was telling me, you are important. All life is important in the universe. There is one creator for all life, but we all have to work together to find the harmony in this life. And
1: right.
3: That is their job.
1: All right, Doctor, hold tight. Dr. Jonathan Reed is my guest. 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I'm Art Bell.

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2: You know, I find this music calms me, and frankly, I need a little calming right now. This is one hell of a story. Believe it, not believe it, think it's a hoax, think it's gospel, whatever. It's a hell of a story. That's all there is to it. Let's see. I've got a message from the wormhole asking, Doctor, if you know the coordinates to this location where the compasses spin and where all this occurred.
3: No, I don't know the exact compass coordinates, and to tell you the truth, I wouldn't give it out because people would go there and tear the site apart.
2: They would. They absolutely would. There's no question about it.
3: So I was very careful in locating it just a little bit out of the actual site when I wrote about it.
2: Good. Because, you know, what you're saying is the absolute truth. Dark Matter, you're on the air with Dr. Reed. Hello.
4: Art, Roswell, thank you for taking my call.
2: Thank you.
4: My initial call that I told the screener has been answered several times. So to jump from that, Dr. Reed, I was curious. You said that the alien spoke to you talking about how life is very important. And I was wondering if it had given you any sort of sense that it or they believe the human race to be a bit arrogant in assuming that we are the highest form and most important directive of life on this planet.
3: Well, first of all, the one who told me about their feelings toward us was what I call the elder, one of the elders, which is a totally different kind of being from Freddy. This is a light being. This is energy, just pulsing energy. That was inside of me the second I was there. I didn't want to leave. I didn't want to ever leave that spot. I've never felt so much love and tenderness in my life. It was like being in the arms of your mother. There was no feeling that we're arrogant to them. There was a feeling that we're naive, that we're young and we're very undeveloped, and that we need time to grow and nurture and feel what this life is really all about, that this life is to be lived, to find the harmony, to find the frequency in our lives, to learn to find that energy, that love that we are supposed to be experiencing.
2: No complaints about American exceptionalism, huh?
3: No.
2: Okay.
3: No identification of said area or
2: right,
3: territory.
2: Okay. Dark Matter, you're on the air. Hello.
5: Hey, Art, you there?
2: I am indeed.
5: Mega Dittos, sir. I'm sorry, Mega Roswells to you, Art.
2: Roswells. Thank you.
5: Hey, Dr. Reed, real quick, I'll cut to the chase and listen off the air, but obviously Freddie has turned your life upside down and many others around you. If you could take it all back, would you? Would you not want to be the one that had to deliver the message?
2: What a great question. Thank you. Great question. If you could undo it all, if you could just have it disappear, kind of like you do with a bracelet, would you do that?
3: Well, on one side of that question, absolutely. I had a great life prior to this. I had all the things that represent the American dream. But since then, since all that was taken away, what I was left with was the ability to see beyond what life I had before. And now I know that there is so much more to this life. There is so much, shall we say, miracles everywhere. And I'm not talking about religion. I'm talking about the magic of life, of nature.
2: Itself, yes. Well, the question was, would you undo this? Would you undo it?
3: No.
2: Or,
3: no. Not by what I now know.
2: Because I remember when I first interviewed you, I think you would have undone it, but quick.
3: Well, that's what I said. Originally, when it had torn my life apart, I was left with nothing. But in the last 10, 12 years since I stopped publicly speaking, since I decided to basically court the science side of life one more time. I have been sought out by science groups and universities all around the world. I have spoken to heads of state and heads of countries about this. I was invited by the Vatican 1 month ago to speak with the new Pope.
2: Oh, isn't that interesting? Are you going to do it?
3: I've done it.
2: You did it?
3: I did it. Who told me, who told me, Jonathan, you are a messenger for all of us.
2: You spoke to the Pope.
3: I stayed in the Vatican for 4 days.
2: Holy smokes. No pun intended.
3: Incredible.
2: You were invited? You were invited to the Vatican? Okay.
3: I was invited for two reasons. One, I had met the past Pope when I was in the hospital in Mexico some years back, and he happened to be in Mexico. And he was visiting the hospital, and I had an opportunity to talk to him because I was sick in the hospital also. I had actually died for 19 minutes. And
2: you actually arrested? Physical signs all gone? Wow.
3: Yes.
2: And that's another subject I'm really interested in pursuing.
3: And he came to talk with many people, not just me, but he said that this is a good thing. He actually asked me, Pope Benedict asked me, how can we help them? How can we help the aliens?
2: Okay. Dark Matter, you're on the air with Dr. Reed. Hello. Hello, hello. Yes.
6: Welcome home. I'd like to ask Dr. Reed, was the alien wearing clothes, and did you feel them? Was he wearing shoes? How many fingers did he have?
3: Yes, he had a black suit on, similar to what I would reference like spandex, that was a one piece of material, no seams, no zippers, almost like a turtleneck type thing that covered his hands, his feet, his body, his legs, his torso, everything. What was unique about the suit is when he was unconscious in my garage, I did a topical examination of him, feeling through his suit, feeling my way to find out his fingers, that he had basically three fingers in like a glove or a mitten form, but inside there were five fingers. He had basically the same anatomy that a human would have, except some small additions. But then one thing was very interesting is I took an X-Acto knife and I attempted to cut the suit. And as I cut a 2-inch strip in it, it sealed itself up.
2: Oh.
3: And then I cut it again, and it sealed itself up again. And the third time, it wouldn't let me cut it at all.
2: Really?
3: And what's interesting about that, Art, is
2: that's almost a learned behavior, right?
3: 5 years later, NASA came out with a press release that said 5 years later that they had invented a material that was a healing fabric.
2: Wow.
3: All that was written in the book in 2000. So
2: Do you think that NASA got hold of that technology?
3: Yes, I do.
2: And that's where it came from?
3: Well, I think it came from a lot of involvement with extraterrestrial life, intelligent off-Earth life. We're surrounded by this. This is not one species only. There's supposedly 50-plus. You know, there's billions of stars, billions of galaxies.
2: Yes.
3: And these people travel with dimensional shifting. They don't use our conventional ways of travel. They use light to travel.
2: Well, everything you've described, Doctor, about the vibrational shifting, both of the alien creature in the woods, of you with the bracelet on, all of that smacks of vibration, of course, smacks of frequency, and frequency seems to be at issue here
3: Let me say something about that, Art, and it's
2: please.
3: Good that you bring that up. All of the religions of the world talk about harmony
2: mm-hmm.
3: in their basic rule. Their basic rule. I'm not talking about their protracted politics. I'm talking about their basic rule. And
2: yes.
3: harmony in science, harmony translates to frequency.
2: Mm-hmm.
3: And frequency translates to energy in science. All of them talk about finding the harmony within your family, within yourself, and extending that harmony, extending that frequency to bring us back into balance. You talked last night. Go ahead.
2: It's gonna make sense to a lot of people.
3: Last night you talked with Dr. Greer about the fact that our world is out of balance. Well,
2: that's right.
3: That's what they're telling me. Every time I've gone away, every time I've been able to speak with these elders, these incredibly warm, loving, gifted angels, they talk about finding the balance in our life. That it's so simple. We've made it difficult. We're the ones who have put on blinders and refuse to bring it back home. You want to find love in your life, Art? Look in your daughter's eyes.
2: Oh, I know.
3: And if
2: dark
3: we
2: matter.
3: Did more, if we did more of that, think how much better the world would be.
2: Dark matter, you're on the air with Dr. Reed.
7: Art?
2: Yes.
7: Art. Boswell's to you.
2: Thank you.
7: And as a ham, I was wondering, I know you go on, I guess, what's the 80-meter band? Or
2: I do, yes.
7: 160-meter band.
2: Actually, I'm on all of them.
7: Are you planning on doing any sort of after-show net?
2: I don't know. Maybe we'll talk about this one of these days, but now is not the time.
7: All right, well, I have a question for Dr. Reed then.
2: Go ahead.
7: Dr. Reed, it sounds like Freddie has gone from being the frozen ET burrito in the freezer to walking around in your garage. I was wondering, does he consume any sustenance or leave any refuse? Does he eat anything?
2: All right, that's a good question. All right, does he take in any?
3: I tried to feed him all kinds of things, including dog food, tuna fish, steak, grass, vegetables. The only thing he ever took that I ever saw him consume was water.
2: Water.
3: And as far as leaving anything behind, never. Not a thing.
2: Okay. He's obviously referring to the biological process.
3: Right.
2: Yep, right. Dark matter, and you're on the air with Dr. Reed. Hello.
8: Hi, Art. Can you hear me?
2: I hear you.
8: Yes, Art. This is Dane from Pittsburgh. Look, I'm 24 years old, so I was alive, but I wasn't, you know, old enough to hear you back in your prime, and it's great to hear you back on the radio.
2: Thank you.
8: So you have a lot of younger fans out there. My question for Dr. Reed is this. What, if anything, I think the previous caller was asking, you know, did the alien eat anything or did he steal anything from you? Did he take anything from you? I mean, he was in your freezer, so did you have any pizza rolls missing or anything missing? If you could answer that, it'd be appreciated.
3: Yeah, nothing was missing.
2: Yeah, especially pizza rolls.
3: But and he only drank water, only water.
2: Okay, that was answered previously, and that caller knew it. The pizza rolls was a crack.
3: Okay.
2: Dark matter, you're on the air.
8: Hello?
2: With Dr. Reed. Yes, hi.
9: Yes, I was wondering, when the alien was peering into Reed's mind, did he notice if it had any brain damage from the injury? Also, the entire time it was out of the freezer, did he ever notice it having any scarring or if the injury had healed, if it regenerated at all?
3: He has a scar on his head to this day, just as if we would have a scar on my body or your body. It remains. He is biological. He has biology just like we do, and the scar remains. In regard to him moving and being in my presence in the garage during the first 9 days, he moved in and out of the freezer like a fluidity that I had never seen, like a gymnast that was so graceful and so slow, but so powerful. It was just beautiful to watch.
2: There was some lucky accident, or maybe it wasn't an accident, that he ended up in the freezer, because either that was his environment or it was a healing environment for him.
3: Well, that's all I can assume. He never told me that I need to be in the cold. He never has ever indicated anything about it. He was free to come and go. I was so afraid of him during those first days that I would have been happy if he would have left on his own.
2: Oh, I'm sure. All right. Dark Matter, you're on the air with Dr. Reed. Hi.
10: Art Bell.
2: Yes, ma'am.
10: I have a question for first Roswell, and I have a question for Dr. Reed. I once saw a UFO, and I had this telepathic communication that was 2 or 3 seconds long, and it was large amounts of information that I won't go into. Was it like that, communicating with your alien?
3: Exactly. In fact, when he would do it, it was like a fire hose being squirted into my brain. I had to ask him verbally to slow down, because I would get these intense migraine headaches the second I was in his presence. So he learned to slow down for me.
10: Rein it in for you. Wow, that is fascinating, because that just sort of validates my own experience.
2: All right. Thank you very, very much. Yeah, kind of like a massive download, boom, like that.
3: Absolutely. And there are, again, I'm going to say, this is not just about me. There are thousands of people all over the world who I've spoken to, you know, who have had very similar experiences.
2: I know, but you're the one who's left with so much physical evidence. So many of the cases are circumstantial is the word I guess I would use. They just don't come with the kind of incredible amounts of evidence that you've got, Doctor. Dark Matter, you're on the air with Dr. Reed. Hello.
11: Hi, Art. Roswell's to you. Doctor, my mental buffers are backing up with questions about the bracelet, so I'll go quickly and be brief. I was surprised in the interview you mentioned you had some health problems since all this started happening. I almost expected you to say when you put the bracelet on that it had healing properties for you. My question, plural, is, number one, is there any ongoing testing or research with regard to this bracelet and its properties? And the second question is, has anybody else ever put it on? I would have brought it and asked the Pope to put it on.
3: Well, first of all, yes, somebody else has tried to put it on. In fact, the initial person who put it on after I did was Robert, and he was immediately sick for about a week. I mean, really, really sick, like I was in the woods. Now, he didn't go anywhere, but he put it on when I happened to be going to the bathroom in the other room just to try it, and it didn't work. Now, two other scientists have attempted to try it, and both of them are dead. One died immediately, and the other one died a week later. It is being tested, and it is being used for the communication that we are setting up. Something you need to know, Art, and I need to say this.
2: Sure.
3: This is not just about ETs. This is not just about visitors from other planets. This is about life and how we all need to evolve and need to extend ourselves to other life. That's what they're telling me. That's what they're telling many other people. In the visits that I've done to use this artifact, it's like being in the presence of God. But I try to take that out of it. I try to see it for the science and the information that I can get out of it.
2: But I understand why you would feel that, though. I do understand.
3: We are being shown and given direction that probably has been given to us for centuries by a teacher here and there, all over time. I am not special. I didn't want this to happen. I could have much preferred to give this to you, Art, than for me to do this. But for some reason, I have this responsibility. And I've decided, since so much of it now has encompassed my life and changed my life for the better, I have decided I will take the responsibility to tell people simply what I know. Nothing more, nothing less.
2: All right, Doctor. We've got one more break and one more round of questions, and that's it. Dr. Jonathan Reed is my guest. This is Dark Matter. I'm Art Bell, exclusively on Sirius XM Radio.

0: 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And we're very serious. 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That's 1-855-732-5836.
1: Maybe after you've had an experience like Dr. Reed's, you don't fear the Reaper anymore. Good evening, everybody. I am Art Bell, and Dr. Reed is still here. We'll take some more questions with what time we have left. Hello, you're on the air. Dark Matter is listening. Hi.
2: Art Bell.
1: Yes, sir.
2: Roswell's.
1: Roswell's. Thank you.
2: I had recently seen an interview with a doctor. Excuse me. He was a professor of neurology, not a particularly religious man, self-described. And his explanation of when... he had a form of meningitis, and he thought that he had passed through was strikingly similar to the doctor's explanation of talking to the golden being.
1: Mm-hmm.
2: And maybe there's a similarity between the two.
3: Very much so. Very much so. I believe this is happening to many people all around the world. You know, this life is a precious thing, and I think there's a lot more to it than what we can perceive, what we can actually comprehend. This is something that I think we need to unlearn about our modern times. I think we need to take the blinders off that are politically motivated, that are economically motivated, and get back to the basics of what this life is supposed to be. It's supposed to be lived. It's supposed to be experienced and cherished.
2: That's Doctor?
3: Yes.
2: I had a massive heart attack at one time, and I remember fading away, and people speak of the walking toward the light.
3: Yes.
2: And I was afraid to walk toward the light. But I felt compelled to do so.
3: Let me tell you something. I know that our lives continue. I know that we are immortal, our soul, our energy that lives within inside of us. I've seen it. I've seen where it goes. I have seen the process in front of my very eyes. I know
1: I hope you're right about that. I really hope you're right about that.
3: It's unquestionable to me. I have seen it, Art.
1: I wish I had seen it, and I wish I could say it's unquestionable to me. I can't say that. That's awful, huh? I can't say that. I question everything. Hi, Dark Matter, you're on the air with Dr. Reed.
4: Hello, Art, and hello, Dr. Reed.
3: Hello.
4: My default position, having grown up around the nation's capital, is to be skeptical. But about 22 years ago, I had an experience. It was not UFO related. It was metaphysical, but it knocked my socks off. And one night I'll call and tell you about it, Art.
1: Okay.
4: But here's my question for you. I missed the first part of the interview, and I kind of pieced together that you were a doctor having to do with psychology. And I think this happened in the state of Washington in the 90s.
3: Correct.
4: And I also get the sense that you were affiliated with some sort of university in the state of Washington. Let me add
1: For you, sir, that if you miss the first part of it, immediately after the show, it begins repeating. So.
4: Oh, yes, I know. I'm going to catch
1: okay.
4: it. But my question is, and you might have answered it before, but did you lose your job over this? I mean, what were... Outside of the shock of it happening, what were the ramifications?
3: Well, the ramifications was that I lost everything. Everything was eliminated from my life by a government-type faction, by a group that systematically eliminated my bank accounts, all of my accreditation, my job, everywhere that I went, including my passport and my birth certificate didn't exist. The only way that I got a passport back was I had a law firm threaten to sue the U.S. government that we were going to plant a story in every major newspaper in the United States that the U.S. government had refused to give me my passport back because I had had an extraterrestrial experience. I got my passport back 4 days later.
1: Dark Matter, you're on the air.
5: Yes. Hi, Art.
1: Hello. Hello.
5: Thank you for taking my call. I got a quick question for the doctor. I'm just curious. I know for every force, there's an opposing force. And the people who tried to destroy his life, are they still after him? And
1: let me add for you, sir, that if you missed the first part of it, immediately after the show, it begins repeating. So.
4: Oh, yes, I know. I'm going to catch it. But my question is, and you might have answered it before, but did you lose your job over this? I mean, what were, outside of the shock of it happening, what were the ramifications?
3: Well, the ramifications was that I lost everything. Everything was eliminated from my life by a government-type faction, by a group that systematically eliminated my bank accounts, all of my accreditation, my job, everywhere that I went, including my passport and my birth certificate, didn't exist. The only way that I got a passport back was I had a law firm threaten to sue the U.S. government that we were going to plant a story in every major newspaper in the United States that the U.S. government had refused to give me my passport back because I had had an extraterrestrial experience. I got my passport back 4 days later.
1: Dark Matter, you're on the air.
5: Yes. Hi, Art.
1: Hello. Hello.
5: Thank you for taking my call. I got a quick question for the doctor. I'm just curious. I know for

0: that I went, including my passport and my birth certificate, didn't exist. The only way that I got a passport back was I had a law firm threaten to sue the U.S. government that we were going to plant a story in every major newspaper in the United States that the U.S. government had refused to give me my passport back because I had had an extraterrestrial experience. I got my passport back 4 days later.
1: Dark Matter, you're on the air.
2: Yes. Hi, Art.
1: Hello. Hello.
2: Thank you for taking my call. I got a quick question for the doctor. I'm just curious. I know for every force, there's an opposing force. And the people who tried to destroy his life, are they still after him? And why do you think that they would be opposed to the goodness that's coming from this?
1: All good questions, yeah.
0: Believe it or not, the major conspiracy to silence me and anybody around me comes from the United States of America. And I think that's interesting in itself. Most other countries have either submitted the fact that extraterrestrial life does exist and they have files that prove it. They don't seem to bother me. They seem to leave me alone. I live in Vancouver, Canada, and I for the most part, I don't do much in the United States. As of 2004, I quit speaking in the United States because too many people were dead. And I decided I would go a different direction. And it's not that I'm not speaking. It's that I'm speaking to a different type of group who's willing to listen. And I've ever asked was just for people to listen.
1: Right. The wormhole is asking what happened to Gary. Is Gary alive or dead?
0: Well, after we went on your show, Art, I had not had any contact with him for years. Nobody thought he was alive, and some relatives of his called me, verified, in fact, who I was, and I went to see him. Gary had been beaten and left for dead on the side of a road with severe brain injuries and literally was on his last moments. And I used the Link artifact and took him with me to that round room and saw his life change before my eyes. I saw him, his spirit, his energy, his life force, whatever you want to call it. I saw it given back to him and him put in to the collective. And those are my words.
1: Everybody who's even had a brush with you in this whole thing has been affected dramatically, haven't they?
0: Yes. And we're still standing, Art. That's the amazing thing. We don't do any advertising. We don't do any, you know, like Dan said, we've probably given away as many books as we've sold. But that by the grace of God, by the grace of other people who have helped this to continue, I will keep speaking to those who want to listen because I know something. I know that our life, our civilization, our humanity needs to evolve because we're in trouble. We're in really big trouble right now.
1: I agree with that.
0: And some of the answers are so simple. And I believe we can find them together. I believe that when we reach out across the airwaves, across the table, and touch the person across from us, we are giving them part of ourselves. We are giving them part of our energy, part of our life. That's what we need to do. We need to bring it back to that kind of simplicity where our lives are shared together to enhance each other, where our energy helps each other grow and evolve.
1: Well, I couldn't agree with you more. Whatever with the rest of this story, what you just said is absolutely true. We're in deep trouble, and we need a new direction. That probably is obvious to everybody.
0: Well, I've taken the responsibility of the gift that I was given, and I now take it very seriously, and I know that others need to listen. Not just to me, but to the idea that life can be so much better if we just work together.
1: Dr. Reed, we're leaving all the lines full, zillions of them blinking. Thank you for being here. Thank you for the message. Thank you for taking the call.

0: calls. And most of all, thank you for relating the story in such great detail once again.
1: Art Bell, I want to say, Roswell, I want to say God bless to you, your current family, your past family, and find that harmony.
0: Good night, my friend.
1: Good night. Thank you.

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1: From the high desert and the great American Southwest, I bid you all a very good evening or good morning, as the case may be. Stretching from the Tahitis and the Hawaiian Islands, all the way east to the U.S. Virgin Islands, way out in the Caribbean, south to South America, north to the North Pole, where Santa is. Good morning, everybody, and welcome to another week, another edition of Coast to Coast AM, live talk radio throughout the nighttime, right here on the CBC Radio Network, because this radio station cares enough to have live talk radio on. You should thank them. Well, all right. What is going on right now? Felix is hitting Bermuda, grazing Bermuda tonight. Lots of high winds. And then they say, on to the U.S. mainland. Not yet too powerful a hurricane, but it could easily increase in strength. Winds presently about 85 miles plus per hour. Airlines are not flying to Bermuda anymore. Bermuda was scheduled to vote, had a very important vote, as a matter of fact, on whether or not they should become independent from Britain. Now, the turnout for that vote is very much in doubt, therefore whether it will be meaningful in doubt, too. Forecasters are not sure, but they now think the U.S. East Coast is indeed the next most likely target of this hurricane, as they just keep coming. As I noted, it's going to be a terrible season. Terrorism. Sudden nationwide security at airports last week. Remember that? No specific reason, but it was obvious to me, and I think most, that there was more going on below the surface than we were being told, and there was. Islamic terrorists, specifically Hamas, is threatening a suicide attack at Kennedy Airport. Even vehicles are being stopped and searched. They're worried most, apparently, about a car bomb. Suicide car bomb. And I wonder why they don't tell us this kind of stuff. Now, I know I'm not telling them anything, so I'm not breaching any security by saying this. But if I was a terrorist, I'd pick another airport. Not Kennedy. The U.S. is a big, fat target for terrorism, and there's simply no question about it. Unless we want to become a police state, and we do not, we're a big, fat target. And we can be hit very nearly anywhere, anytime, and I wonder what you would see done about that. I mean, as it begins to get bad, and it's going to get worse. You know, as we arrest these terrorists in New York, and in fact one at Kennedy, they're going to try to get back to us, at us. That's what they do. And of all the targets out there, we're probably the easiest because we are the freest. Thus, we want to turn this place into some sort of police state. Well, the big confab down in Dallas. What to say about that? Ross Perot showed up on Meet the Press Sunday. You've got to remember, he got a fifth of the vote last time. And the big party was this last weekend in Texas. 36 speakers showed up. And the big news, I guess, is everybody kind of snored while Bob Dole gave his speech. I said snored. And everybody clapped when Pat Buchanan said what he said. And Pat Buchanan gave a big speech, at the end of which he said, quote, "When I raise my hand to take the oath of office, your new world order comes crashing down," end quote. And they stood in the aisles for that one. Now, whether or not a confab with Ross Perot is important or not, I don't know. They think it is. He got a fifth of the vote, and that's enough to put anybody over the top. So everybody, as usual, comes courting to Ross, wanting his support. Generally, it's my view, he gives these things so that he can let all the other guys speak and then say they have spoken, none of them have said what I want, I shall be your candidate. However, a lot of what Ross Perot, crazy Ross Perot, says, I still find very, very appealing. He'd like to see both parties come forward with a second contract with America, real one this time, one that contains all the reforms not passed in the last one. No gifts to congressmen, no money, real campaign finance reform, shorter campaigns, stop foreign lobbyists, balance the budget, criticized Reagan for the $10 million speech, said the economy is a mess, said, he said a lot of things. He said, if the biggest tax increase in history, and we just had one, makes sense last year, how does a tax cut this year make sense unless your agenda is to manipulate the voter? Well, it is. That's part of what taxes are for, to manipulate people into different social behavior or at the ballot box. He said, quote, and I agree with this, quote, if these economic figures were on the instrument panel of an airplane, we would eject, end quote. That's right. He does not now want to repeal NAFTA, said we should not have normalized relations with Vietnam. And so a lot of what Ross Perot says still makes sense to me. He wants pilot programs for Medicare and Medicaid before we jump. He wants to raise the eligible age for Medicare and Medicaid. Means test means if you got the money, you don't get it. We've got to look at Social Security, raise deductibles, and generally wants welfare localized. And, of course, the big question, is he going to run in 96? He said, business is rational, politics is irrational. I won't close it out, I won't go away. But, you know, there's still something to me endearing about Ross Perot. He is a sincere but slightly crazy guy. And I voted for him last time because I thought this sincere but slightly crazy guy would go to Washington and probably not last very long, probably shake the hell out of them. They needed it then, and they need it now. The media asking, does he want to make a king, be a kingmaker, or a king himself? Probably both. Then there's Jesse Jackson, Colin Powell, and, of course, as I said, Ross Perot. George Will said something I've been telling you right along over the weekend on the Brinkley Show. And he said, you know, Bob Dole went down to Texas and said his basic theme was, as George Bush's was, elect me, I've been tested. Well, it did not work for George Bush. It is not going to work for Bob Dole. And therefore, George Will concluded exactly what I have concluded, that Dole is not the best candidate. Dole cannot beat Bill Clinton. I believe it. So, if Bob Dole is not the right opponent for Bill Clinton, who is? Well, the guy getting the biggest reception by a mile was Pat Buchanan. As you know, we had him on as a guest here. And as you know, I too also like Pat Buchanan. Am I convinced he would be the right candidate? Not yet. Mm-mm. I am not. And I must admit, I do not know who is. Mr. Graham's campaign seems to be fading quickly. I really don't think there's very much there, do you? There is with Buchanan. He's got fire in the belly. He could go after Clinton. I agree with that. There's something reminiscent, certainly, of Ronald Reagan and more in Pat Buchanan. Maybe too much more. I don't know. I'm on the edge. I want to support Pat Buchanan right now more than anybody else. But something holds me back from fully jumping in. Oh, well. As you know, the president would like young people to stop smoking or never, more to the point, begin in the first place. The FDA has declared nicotine a drug and cigarettes themselves a drug delivery system. His plan is to ban sales to anybody 18 years of age or under. It's already the law. To ban vending machines, to allow no ad within 1,000 feet of a school, no ads at sporting events so the camera might catch them, and to drag, kicking and screaming, $150 million from the advertising budgets, I guess, of the tobacco companies to be used to advertise against themselves. Tobacco companies flipped out, filed suits. Lawyers will profit for generations to come. And again, I remind you, all of you, more people smoke than voted for Clinton. And I still like what I made up last week, that our president may be the first smoking-related political death. Either that or it's a very smart move, and some people think that it is smart. Well, as you know, I'm trying to quit smoking myself, so I went down and got the patch. And I slapped that sucker on, and it made me sicker than a dog. Now, I've got the 21 milligram, you know, the highest one, the one you're supposed to start with. And without telling you what brand of cigarettes I smoke, I'll tell you, I smoke a cigarette that most people, when you offer it, you know, when you bum a cigarette, I offer one of mine and they say, oh, no thanks. To them, it's not even really a cigarette. What I smoke has the lowest nicotine of any cigarette on the market, okay? And I think what happened is that I poisoned myself. I'm not sure about this. It's just a guess, mind you. But I think I poisoned myself with too much nicotine. It's just a guess right now, but when I took the patch off, I felt an awful lot better. I mean, I got kind of ill. Anyway, so the saga continues. So for now, does the smoking. FDA, David Kessler, over the weekend, trying to define what is a drug. Very, very interesting. He said, a drug, quote, a drug is an article, except for food, intended to affect the structure and function of the body, end quote. Boy, I'll tell you, that includes a lot of stuff. Everything, literally, except food, that you would put into your body. Just seemed to me that would include an awful lot of stuff. The V-chip. Brinkley discussed the V-chip. What is it? It will indeed technically work. It will go into every television set manufactured after a certain date. So technically, the V-chip for violence is going to work. But the following questions are good ones. Who will decide what will be declared violent? In other words, presumably, parents would program the V-chip and would go by the ratings that are given to each program. So then who decides what's going to be given the rating that would cause the parents to program the V-chip? And then they added there ought to be an S chip for sex, maybe an L chip for liberal ideology. And anyway, they said, who would know enough to program it? Parents can't program VCRs now. Most of them sit there flashing 12s most of the time, or zeros, 12 o'clock. Who can program the VCRs? The kids. That's who. Still, I think the V-chip is basically a good idea. This harkens a little bit to something we discussed with a guest on Dreamland yesterday. It is the Internet and the web. Now, to those of you that do not have computers, you've got to understand the web is becoming, is changing, is evolving, is becoming something new. It's almost, not quite of course, but almost an entity of its own. And the government is worried about it. They're talking about censoring it or monitoring it or whatever they're going to do. I wonder, do you consider the growing Internet web dangerous? The savior of society? Something that should be regulated? Something that should be left alone? Something that eventually will become a kind of entity of its own? I just wonder what you think about that. It is true, in Oklahoma, in an Oklahoma state prison, there was a man convicted for murder who was just about to be executed. Hours. Just had a few hours left. Strangely, he said he wanted to take a nap. He wanted to take a nap in his last few hours. Anyway, when the guards came to get him, he was completely unconscious. As a matter of fact, was at death's door, had apparently taken an overdose of something or another. So he was about to die. They rushed him to a hospital, revived him with extraordinary methods, got his eyes open, got him breathing, got him thinking, got him back into the world again, returned him to the prison, and executed him. Now, I don't think this story says very much about the man in question. Just doesn't. I mean, it's not an unusual thing. Rather than face the state execution, he was going to go away. But to return him from death's door, in order to get him aware enough to be aware that we were executing him, he was going to die our way, by God, or no way at all, says more about us than it does about him. And I'm not exactly sure what it says, but you might want to try and comment on it somehow. The O.J. Simpson trial, the Furman tapes. This is it, folks. It may be the biggest decision of the O.J. Simpson trial, should the tapes be used as evidence. Allegedly, on the tape, and they're beginning to leak out now, the N-word was used 27 times by Furman. There is Furman explaining, allegedly, how an innocent black man might be framed by the police. Johnny Cochran told the reporters that came rushing in to see him that these tapes are going to be the icing on the cake for an acquittal. They want to play 5 or even 6 hours of the tapes to the jury. Prosecutors are flipping out. Marsha and company are very, very angry at Mark Furman. So if the tapes are played, I think it is the straw that will break the back of the prosecution. I think that's it. There's going to be an acquittal. So, what is that going to mean? Quite a bit, I suspect, for the American justice system and the way we perceive it. Well, I've got a lot more, but let me hold it for a moment.
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1: Art, regarding the execution story, is our government great or what? Signed, Pat.
2: Yeah, I don't understand that, but oh well.
1: Art, I think a winning ticket in 96 would be Buchanan and Alan Keyes, or maybe Buchanan and Linda Smith. I think the definition of an illegal drug ought to be, quote, a substance one takes that can affect the person to the extent that he or she may harm another, end quote. Drug usage has gone way up since Clinton got into office. Now he only goes after cigarettes. Makes me wonder what the administration personnel smoke. Regards, Vince. And finally, Carson from Houston says, Art, don't you feel that terrorist actions are possibly encouraged, tolerated, or even committed by those in this country in order to impose tyrannical restrictions on our freedoms? Well, no, I don't. Actually, Carson, no, I don't. I think they are a threat to our freedom, but I don't think they're being encouraged in order to remove our freedom. I think that's going to be the end effect, though. And away we go. West of the Rockies, you're on the air. Hi.
3: Hi there, Mr. Bell. Ding dong. This is Pete in Portland.
1: Yes,
3: Portland,
1: Pete.
3: Oregon.
1: Yes.
3: Where we conjugate our Latin, no more, no mo, no mas. I've had enough of baseball already. Well, I thought that debate night was great. Is there some way you can work that into a regular thing?
1: Well, I do debates all the time.
3: Well,
1: a full night was a lot. But I did that for two reasons. One, or the most important of which was, just giving away presents is boring.
3: Yeah.
1: You know, unless you're the winner.
3: Mm-hmm.
1: But at least when you have a debate and you have a contest, then you've got content. And I didn't want to have a boring night, so we had content.
3: Yeah. Oh, about Dreamland, what was the name of that last guy who was on there? He was talking about mysticism and...
1: myths and... and so forth around the world. Gee, what was his name? Isn't that awful? It was Denny Sargent.
3: Denny Sargent. He has books out or something?
1: Yeah.
3: I'll have to look him up. Hey, Art, I just got a hold of what's on the newsstand right now, the Popular Science magazine, a big, huge five-page article with illustrations on the HAARP project up in Alaska.
1: I've seen the photos.
3: Yeah, and they've got declassified documents, and at least one of the three patents is declassified, and they talk all about it, what they're planning on doing. Did you ever hear the Russian woodpecker?
1: 3 years, yeah.
3: Yeah, apparently in this article they mention a site somewhere over the horizon, somewhere in Siberia or someplace, and that was probably their version of HAARP trying to look over the horizon at us.
1: Correct.
3: Yeah.
1: Yep.
3: So it's pretty neat.
1: All right, thank you. HAARP, though, is not really over the horizon radar. HAARP is an actual attempt to influence the nature of the ionosphere, A, and B, to look for underground caverns and bases. Very, very interesting. And so HAARP and the woodpecker are not exactly the same thing. They both, however, threw and will throw large amounts of RF at the ionosphere. West of the Rockies, you're on the air.
4: Good morning. Let me turn down the radio.
1: All right. Thank you. Please do that right away when you get on the air.
4: Yeah, this is Sean from Sacramento.
1: Yes, sir.
4: A couple things. First of all, I think all us KST listeners should call in, make sure we get Dreamland on.
1: Well, you do get it, don't you?
4: Yeah, but it's preempted. Like later on during the evening.
1: Yeah, well,
4: kind of want to get live.
1: Well, what's on? Sports?
4: No, actually, I can't remember. Not that great. But anyway, you had a 21-year-old a few nights ago that was talking about Japan and making some really stupid comments as far as the H-bomb.
1: Yes.
4: Well, I'm 25 years old and a military brat. And I used to live in Japan for 3.5 years.
1: Right.
4: And I've been to Hiroshima. And what people just don't understand is that the H-bomb ended up giving the Japanese a way out, a very honorable way out, which is very important to them and their culture.
1: Remember, it was the A-bomb.
4: I'm sorry, the H-bomb.
1: Uh-huh.
4: But, yeah, the A-bomb.
1: Gave them a way out, yes?
4: And another point I'd like to make as far as kids and drugs, a lot of kids are being sent to school with Ritalin, which is a drug,
1: yep.
4: And being told that, you know, they have to change their mood because their teachers can't handle them. And this is education.
1: Yeah, but in some cases, sir, it is true. Ritalin is not all the bad drug that it's made out to be, and it helps a lot of children that otherwise would be not manageable to be manageable.
4: I know, but we are telling the kids that their mood has to be changed in order to be able to be dealt with.
1: Well, in some cases, it does. Thank you. I'm not totally against Ritalin. And you may recall when you were in school, there were one or maybe two kids that would disrupt a class. Actually, I may have been one of them at one time. I was pretty bad in school. I like to talk back. And I got in a lot of trouble for that, talking back. Arguing. Maybe that's why I'm suited for what I'm doing right now. I don't know. But I would make caustic comments. West of the Rockies, you're on the air.
5: Hello.
1: Hello.
5: Concerning the fellow that had the generator.
1: The what?
5: The fellow that had the generator you talked about last Saturday morning.
1: The reverse spark deal?
5: There is a generator known to, I've come down from Tesla, and they have a book in the Silicon Valley that I have seen and a friend of mine was working on.
1: Yeah.
5: That is 800% more efficient than our present generators.
1: Well, then why don't we use them?
5: Pretty obvious, isn't it? No, it's not. And
1: well, sure they could. If it's 800% more efficient, they could still put a meter on it.
5: The information is quite well disseminated. And my friend was working on it before he died about a few years ago.
1: Yeah. Well, then I say again, where is it?
5: And
1: I mean, we're in a capitalist society, sir, and if there's something that is that much better, then the power companies would use it and make that much more money.
5: Well, the idea is for each person to use it, to make their own.
1: Oh, to make their own.
5: And there was a scooter in Germany that had gone 20,000 kilometers. I saw a picture of it. It's just a one-person little vehicle. And they, at that time, we're talking about making an automobile.
1: All right, sir. Thank you. I very much doubt these stories. Sorry. I know. The 3,000-mile carburetor, the machine that generates power from nothing, the endless motion machine, all the rest of them. My question is always, then, where is it? And the answer is always, well, it's pretty obvious, isn't it? They can't allow that to be. They wouldn't make any money. Power companies would go out of business. So they suppress it, kill anybody who gets in their way, hide the technology. Sorry, I don't buy it. First time caller line, you're on the air.
6: Hello, Art, how are you?
1: Fine.
6: Goodness gracious, I didn't think you'd get in. This is Dan from Portland, Oregon. I'm enjoying your program here.
1: Good.
6: I enjoyed the little stories of the miraculous power-saving, power-generating four-way bridge amplifiers and things like that that no one can seem to find.
1: Well, what do you mean? Full-wave bridge amplifiers,
6: They work. I understand that's a piece of electronic circuitry, but I'm talking about the miraculous things that will generate 500 times more energy than they consume.
1: Do you believe it?
6: Of course not.
1: Yeah, right.
6: Garbage. Yeah, you're right about Furman. He's going to blow it out of the water here if the tapes are accurate.
1: It's going to be it?
6: Yeah, that'll be
1: it. If it seems as though it's coming from Furman and my impression is that it clearly does, that's the end.
6: Yeah, that's too bad, too, because I think the guy's as guilty of sin. But
1: and so then if he walks, what effect?
6: Well, I'm going to be a little disillusioned. The other thing you talked about was Mr. Buchanan. You know,
1: I hate
6: to tell you, he's no Reagan. Reagan's first term was stellar. His second term, of course, wasn't quite so impressive, but
1: I agree with that.
6: I was very...
1: Well, I said he's got aspects of Reagan. As a matter of fact, he goes beyond Reagan and beyond where I want to be a little bit. I'm just not excited at all yet about the election. Not about anybody.
6: Well, me neither. Yeah, Patrick Buchanan strikes me as being too far out into the right wing to attract enough of the central vote. And those that are really feeling rebellious are going to go for Mr. Perot again. You know, it's disappointing. Cause
1: I don't know that I would do that. I might. I think that Buchanan, to me, is the most interesting, but I tend to agree he's a little far out on the right. Clinton might eat him alive. He'd be a better candidate against Clinton than Dole, but that's not saying much.
6: You really think so?
1: Yeah, I don't think Dole's going to be much of anything against Clinton.
6: I have an awful lot of respect for Dole.
1: Why?
6: He's shown himself to be such a statesman, really, to me. You know, he's got a lot of
1: class. Well, he's a politician.
6: Well, he is, you know, but you, how can you not be? You spend that much time in Washington, D.C., you're going to be, I think, you know.
1: I voted for Perot, and I thought he would have really gone back there and shook their trees.
6: Yeah, me too.
1: And I doubt he would have remained very long. He'd have probably quit, been tossed out. But he'd have really shaken them up, and there would have been real change.
6: Yeah. Sometimes change, you know, better or worse is good just to get rid of the status quo and think a little more fresh, just consider new ways of approaching problems.
1: He would have done that.
6: Corporate America has learned that over time. I worked at different companies that really begin to address change as a positive thing, not always negative, and our political establishment has a hard time dealing with it.
1: That's right. Thank you very much for the call. I wish I could say there was somebody out there that I was really excited about. There isn't. Not a one. Except the one that you don't know about yet, maybe, Colin Powell. But who's Colin Powell? You know, nobody knows. So can't get too excited. So, you know, I don't like that because I like being excited about somebody. And Pat Buchanan is as close as I can get right now. It was obvious those down in Texas liked Pat and did not much like Bob Dole. I think Bob Dole's already in trouble. I really do. You know, the major media is selling Bob Dole as the guy who's going to get it. I don't think I agree with that. I think he's being overblown and sold by the major media as the guy you're going to have to beat. Right now, frankly, Pat Buchanan seems to me to be the guy you got to beat. East of the Rockies, you're on the air. Hello.
7: Art, how you doing?
1: Okay.
7: Yeah, this is Tracy from Fairmont City, Illinois.
1: Yes, sir.
7: Yeah, I just had a couple things there. When you were talking about the kitty cats there, I just want to say you kind of got to earn their respect.
1: Well, what I said was...
7: That's how I feel about it.
1: Dogs are easy. I mean, they like anybody.
7: Mm-hmm.
1: Which is fine if you're just anybody. But I mean, if you want to cultivate a delicate, complex relationship,
7: right?
1: Then you have a cat.
7: Yes, I have both dogs and cats. So
1: really,
7: yes, two dogs and two cats, and they all get along just fine.
1: I'd like my two cats to get along. They hate each other's. Well, that's not true. My big cat hates my little cat. Hates its guts. Wishes it would die.
7: Oh no.
1: Oh yes.
7: And about that van they found up in Michigan, I seen that this morning on TV also.
1: Now, what would a bunch of guys with a whole bunch of dynamite be out to do?
7: Yeah, I kind of wondered that myself. Now, they didn't say who they were on TV. when I seen it, they weren't saying anything. They just said they pulled over the van and they arrested a few people and they exploded the bombs. And that's as far as they went, which is kind of surprising.
1: It is. I mean, there must have been a mission.
7: Right. Yeah, to be carrying stuff like that, there has to be something wrong because they had guns and also.
1: Really? So they weren't out to blow up a bunch of tree stumps or something?
7: No, I wouldn't think so. They were probably up to something, and thank God they got caught.
1: Absolutely. I think it'd be fun to have some dynamite.
7: Yeah, but it'd be awful dangerous.
1: Well, I mean, life is full of danger. But, I mean, just take it out and blow a can higher than you've ever blown one or something, you know.
7: Mm-hmm.
1: It'd be fun to fool with.
7: As long as you knew what you were doing.
1: Didn't you ever blow cans into the air with firecrackers?
7: Yeah.
1: Well, imagine what like a 5-gallon paint can, say, and one stick of dynamite. Put that sucker into orbit.
7: Yes, right. It would.
1: Thank you very much for the call. Yeah, it'd be fun to fool with dynamite. But they don't let us do that. Too bad you can't go down to the local store and just get some fun dynamite. Can't do that anymore. Terrorists have ruined the whole thing. Something that had really put a cherry bomb to shame. There was a day earlier in this country when we were not so, quote, civilized, end quote, when you could go out and have fun with explosives. Does anybody talk about that anymore? No. Is it even in to talk about it anymore? No. Do I care? No. I would think getting out there with a lot of dynamite, several sticks, and doing some different stuff and just playing around, having fun, be a blast. Sorry. Unintended metaphor there. Be a lot of fun. I know a lot of people think that sounds nuts, but I mean, you know, just sort of blowing some minor stuff up, that'd be fun. East of the Rockies, you're on the air. Hi.
8: I'm just wondering, I'm going to hang up, and I wondered if you, we were cut off the other night, if you were just about to get into your argument about the cat, whether it be better to have the cat and dog, cat or dog, and we were cut off, we got into another station, and I was ready to listen to it. I wonder if you could give me, like, that sort of scenario in 25 words or less once I hang up.
1: Well,
8: how it came out.
1: How it came out?
8: Yeah.
1: I can't offhand. I believe that the guy won who was forwarding the idea of cats as opposed to dogs.
8: Why is that?
1: I really can't. You know, I'm sorry you missed it.
8: They cut me right off at 5 o'clock in the morning here.
1: Oh, I see.
8: It went into this other guy who's called the Light of Day or Daylight.
1: Light of Day, Daylight, you know, whatever it is.
8: Yeah, unfortunately.
1: Well, I'm sorry you missed it. What is your view?
8: Oh, my view?
1: Yeah.
8: Well, I had a Cocker Spaniel, Art, and he was beautiful. I loved him, and he passed away when he was 16, and that was last year.
1: Well, that's good ripe old age.
8: Yeah,
1: for
8: yeah. He lived a full life, and he died in my arms.
1: Yeah.
8: And I've never had a cat. I've never had a cat, but the dog was always, the puppy was always beside me. When I'd walk in the door, and I could thank him, a week before that, and he would have still, you know, come back to me and started licking me all over. And I thought, as far as I'm concerned, dogs are man's best friend.
1: Really?
8: Cats, they have their own little way.
1: Well,
8: although I've never had a cat, so I can't say.
1: Well,
8: you know?
1: See, there you are. All right, now you can listen on the air. I am a cat person. Actually, an animal person. I really, dogs are cool, too. But they don't have the sophisticated finesse that a cat has. To be friends with a cat, Well, it's more of a... It's really hard to describe. I don't even know why I'm trying to bother. But the relationship is more complex. Now, is that one way to put it? Anybody... I'm going to get in so much trouble here. Anybody can be friends with a dog. I mean, a dog is not really particular. A cat is particular. Either a cat likes you or it does not like you. Dogs nearly always like you. Cats are more sensitive, intuitive, perceptive, clean. They are more choosy. Now, I know, and I don't really want to get into a big brouhaha this morning about dogs and cats, but that's basically what I've got to say about it. A cat is quite not so, not quite as pedestrian, let's say, as a dog is. we'll be right back.
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1: Felix, ruining a lot of vacations in Bermuda, then probably headed for the U.S. mainland. Another hurricane. It's going to be a long, long hurricane season, everybody. Terrorism planned, they say, at Kennedy Airport. So they're taking extra security precautions, asking people questions, searching cars, that sort of thing. If I were a terrorist, I'd just go hit another airport. We sure are a big, big target in this country. And somebody called me up, faxed me last hour and said, well, we're letting all of these things happen so that we can become a police state. I don't think so. But that will be the end effect, won't it? I think the days of just going to the airport and getting on an airplane, you know, without a lot of worry, those days are gone. The O.J. Simpson trial, hanging on the biggest decision yet. If they allow the Furman tapes to be played for the jury, it's going to be the end. The straw that broke the prosecution's back. Furman will be seen to be a liar if these tapes contain what they allegedly do. Furman will be seen to be a man who thought about framing an innocent black man. And do you really think it's going to take more than that to prove a reasonable doubt? No. Johnny Cochran told reporters yesterday, it'll be the icing on the cake for an acquittal. And they may have an acquittal even without it, but with it, I think it is a done deal. The Internet, the web, is it dangerous? Is it a savior? Is it something that ought to be regulated or let to grow free? Is it eventually something that will become an entity itself? We talked a little bit about that. A drug. What is a drug? David Kessler, FDA guy and a recent advisor to the president on cigarettes, which he says are drugs, nicotine, and the cigarette nothing but the delivery system to the addict, says, quote, a drug is an article, except for food, intended to affect the structure and function of the body, end quote. That would seem to include many other things. And I ask any of you to comment on this. In Oklahoma, there was a guy who was going to be, well, actually now has been executed, but he was about to be executed, had a few hours to go, surprised everybody and said he'd like to take a little nap before the execution. He did. When they came to get him, he was unconscious, at death's door, had taken an overdose of something. So they rushed him to the hospital, revived him with extraordinary methods, nursed him back to health, took him back to jail where they executed him. Now, this doesn't say much about anything except us. What does it say about us? Somebody called earlier in response to the dog-cat discussion we had last week, and it produced the following facts from Aaron in Carson City. Of course, a cat has never pulled somebody from a burning building. If more mountain lions were kept as pets, well, then we might hear of such heroic cat rescues. But there are many stories of cats waking up their owners when a house was on fire. Meow, meow, meow. East of the Rockies, you're on the air. No, you're not. Guess we lost you. Wild card line, you're on the air. Hi.
2: Hey, Mr. Bill.
1: Mm.
2: This is Steve Reno.
1: Yes.
2: I called last week. You said I could call any time.
1: Yes, sir.
2: I'm the guy who gets nauseous over liberals. Okay, I think that deal, that prison, I think that's kind of a, we're going to get our bang for the buck here. You know, we've been housing you, and we're going to put you to death. You're not going to put yourself to death. That's number one. Number two, you want to quit smoking? I will tell you how to do so.
1: Mm.
2: Well, you do it. Is you figure out how much you actually smoke, okay, like you smoke a pack a day.
1: Yeah.
2: Every day or every couple days, you cut back a cigarette until you're down to virtually nothing. If you can, don't smoke a whole cigarette. Just smoke half of it and kind of snuff the rest of it out. You don't have to destroy the rest of the cigarette. Just kind of snuff it out. That was a technique used by my mother, and it was successful. She slowly withdrew the nicotine from her system.
1: Well, one thing about that is it would cost you a lot of money.
2: How's that?
1: Well, I mean, if you kept smoking at the same rate and snuffed them out halfway through,
2: yeah,
1: you'd be costing yourself twice as much.
2: Yeah. Well, basically, what you do is you smoke half a cigarette, and that's the reason why you don't destroy it. You just kind of kill the end of the cigarette, and you save it for later.
1: No, I see.
2: You save it for later.
1: I see.
2: You don't destroy it, sir.
1: I see.
2: And you just, like I said, you slowly cut back, and you just, you know, you smoke it. Who knows? Maybe by in a couple months, you'd be, depending on how much you cut back, how fast you cut back, you'd be down to maybe a couple, three cigarettes a day.
1: Well, that's a good idea. Thank you. It's as good as any other. I told the earlier audience, you know I was going to try the patch. I did. And it made me sick as a dog. Oh, boy, did I get sick. Just didn't work. I mean, it did. I didn't want a cigarette. But I didn't want anything else either. I was like a zombie. Kind of nauseated, dizzy. Finally went into bed. This was Sunday, prior to Dreamland. Went into bed and just laid down. I felt terrible. Finally took it off. And what I concluded was that the cigarette that I smoke is ridiculed by real smokers. You know, I won't tell you what it is, but it has lowest nicotine on the market. And I think the patch had too much, and it poisoned me. So I was trying to think of all kinds of things to do, but you can't cut the patches because then you ruin the time release mechanism of them. So I'm going to have to get some lower powered patches, I guess. Suckers are expensive. West of the Rockies, you're on the air.
3: Hi, Art. I'm calling from Tempe, Arizona.
1: Yes, sir.
3: I had a comment about the prisoner that you mentioned in Oklahoma.
1: Does that make any sense?
3: Well, I was wondering, I wonder if the prison was actually afraid of any possible legal ramifications that the family of the prisoner might, sue or something like that, because the prison let the prisoner take his own life. Do you think there's any possibility in that?
1: I guess. It just doesn't make sense.
3: Yeah, you're right. It doesn't. But just wanted to ask you about that.
1: So I guess they finally got him to the point, well, do you feel okay now? Are you okay? Are you ready? All right, now it's time to die.
3: Yeah. Can you believe that?
1: No. Thank you very much for the call. And then there was this earlier. And it seems to have been confirmed by another listener. Art, I heard at 7 a.m. today that in an early morning routine traffic stop in Lansing, Michigan, they found six men in black clothes in a van loaded with dynamite. They were not the Michigan militia, the report stated. Betty, Salem, Oregon. Thank you, Betty. Six guys dressed in black with dynamite. Now, what do you think they were up to? Wild card line, you're on the air.
4: Hi, Art.
1: Hello. Turn your radio off.
4: All right. David, turn the radio off.
1: Yeah, turn it off.
4: Turn it off.
1: All right, well.
4: Hi.
1: Hello.
4: Art, my name is Eric.
1: Yes, Eric.
4: Your picture, it doesn't look anything like I thought it would.
1: I'm always curious. How did you think I would look?
4: Like, with sort of like long hair and like a mustache and a beard or something.
1: Well, I have a mustache.
4: Yeah. I mean, like a bigger one.
1: You mean like like one of those twisters?
4: No, just like a heavy one.
1: No, not a heavy one, no.
4: I was wondering if you ever heard of the Fa-Fa-Fooey connection?
1: No.
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4: Or
1: I see. On the west of the Rockies line, you're on the air. Good morning.
6: Good morning. It's Todd Berkeley again, KSFO.
1: Hello.
6: About the V-chip, somebody called in earlier.
1: Yes.
6: I was listening to another program, and this older gentleman came up with something just really brilliant. He was tying it in with this UN convention that Hillary's going to be going to in China.
1: Well, that's debated.
6: Well, no, he was saying that according to this UN Convention on the Rights of the child would have rights pretty much on equal footing with adults.
1: The convention Hillary is going to, sir, is
6: on women. Yes, okay.
1: Mm-hmm.
6: Anyway, on the UN Convention on the Rights of the child would be able to watch whatever they wanted, ostensibly. And so this V-chip would be in contravention of a UN treaty.
1: I never thought about that.
6: Yeah, I didn't either. I mean, the old guy had it on the ball.
1: Mm-hmm.
6: And about drugs,
1: yes.
6: we all know that coffee is going to be next because it's been proven that they have been manipulating caffeine levels.
1: Right.
6: Like a bigger one.
1: You mean like one of those twisters?
4: No, just like a heavy one.
1: No, not a heavy one, no.
4: I was wondering if you ever heard of the Fafafui connection?
1: No.
5: Call the Wild Card Lines, area 702-727-1295.
4: Or Fafafui.
1: I see. On the West of the Rockies line, you're on the air. Good morning.
6: Good morning, Art. It's Todd in Berkeley again, KSFO.
1: Hello.
6: About the V-chip, somebody called in earlier.
1: Yes.
6: I was listening to another program, and this older gentleman came up with something just really brilliant. He was tying it in with this UN convention that Hillary's going to be going to in China.
1: Well, that's debated.
6: Well, no, he was saying that according to this UN Convention on the Rights of the child would have rights pretty much on equal footing with adults.
1: The convention Hillary is going to, sir, is on women.
6: Yes, okay.
1: Mm-hmm.
6: Anyway, on the UN Convention on the Rights of the child would be able to watch whatever they wanted, ostensibly. And so this V-chip would be in contravention of a UN treaty.
1: I never thought about that.
6: Yeah, I didn't either. I mean, the old guy had it on the ball.

0: tying it in with this UN convention that Hillary's going to be going to in China?
1: Well, that's debated.
0: Well, no, he was saying that according to this UN Convention on the Rights of the child would have rights pretty much on equal footing with adults.
1: The convention Hillary is going to, sir, is on women.
0: Yes, okay.
1: Mm-hmm.
0: Anyway, on the UN Convention on the Rights of the child would be able to watch whatever they wanted, ostensibly. And so this D-chip would be in contravention of the UN treaty.
1: I never thought about that.
0: Yeah, I didn't either. I mean, the old guy had it on the ball.
1: Mm-hmm.
0: And about drugs,
1: yes.
0: we all know that coffee is going to be next because it's been proven that they have been manipulating caffeine levels.
1: Right.
0: Well, that's about it.
1: All right. Thank you very much for the call. Well, first these smokes. They'll rip them from your hands. Then will come coffee. Surely, coffee is, by definition, a drug. Coffee, I don't think coffee is food, is it? Now, I'm going by the David Kessler's definition of what a drug is. Coffee would certainly qualify, wouldn't it? It would be outside the food category, and it definitely produces changes to your body. East of the Rockies, you're on the air.
2: Good morning, our digger in Racine, Wisconsin.
1: Yes, sir.
2: I just had a question. You've been talking about your smoking. You might know the answer, or maybe know a way to find it out. I read a book one time from the library. It was called Sugar Blues. Have you ever heard of it?
1: Well, I can imagine what it's about.
2: Well, the author really stated that in certain countries in Europe where they do not use sugar to cure their tobacco, that there's absolutely no correlation between heart trouble and cancer and smoking. Now, I'd be very curious if that's true. Maybe it's only necessary to change your brain instead of to give it up.
1: Well, maybe, but the active or controversial addictive substance is nicotine.
2: Well, that's the thing they're complaining about is being addictive, but I don't think they've ever shown any correlation between heart trouble, cancer, and nicotine, nor have they ever, as far as I know, ever proved one case conclusively caused by smoking, only say that a higher percentage of people who smoke have these diseases. Now, that could be their lifestyle that's only partly involved with smoking.
1: Well, that's true.
2: But I'd be very curious if you have the connections that could ever find out if there is any truth to that statement that these people that are supposedly smoking cigarettes that have tobacco not cured with sugar do really have a difference.
1: All right. I'll investigate it. Thank you.
2: I'd appreciate it.
1: I'll see what I can find out. I have no idea. I would have imagined the curing method not to make a great deal of difference unless there's tobacco company executives sneaking into the curing vats in the middle of the night, throwing in extraneous amounts of nicotine, as a certain senator, I think, suspects. West of the Rockies, you're on the air.
3: Hello?
1: Hello.
3: Yeah, I'm on the air right now.
1: Yes, turn your radio off. We do not screen calls.
3: I'm sorry.
1: This is real live radio.
3: Yeah, how are you doing, Art?
1: All right.
3: You know, my sister told me something today. She was at a party and she heard somebody. Somebody told her that, I don't know, you might want to confirm this, but she heard that Saddam Hussein requested asylum to Morocco. I don't know, though. That might be something.
1: I don't think so. as you know, his sisters and defense minister, a guy who ran the war, knows all the secrets, has defected to Jordan.
3: Yeah, I know all that. I've been watching CNN and all that stuff. But, you know, she heard that. I just want to see if anybody could confirm it or something, you know.
1: All right.
3: Wait, one more thing.
1: Nicotine, as a certain senator, I think, suspects. West of the Rockies, you're on the air.
3: Hello?
1: Hello.
3: Yeah, I'm on the air right now.
1: Yes, turn your radio off. We do not screen calls.

0: I'm sorry.
1: This is real live radio.
0: Yeah. How are you doing, Art?
1: All right.
0: You know, I my sister told me something today. She was at a party and she heard somebody. Somebody told her that. I don't know. You might want to confirm this, but she heard that Saddam Hussein requested asylum to Morocco. I don't know, though. That might be something.
1: I don't think so. as you know, his sisters and defense minister, a guy who ran the war, knows all the secrets, has defected to Jordan.
0: Yeah, I know all that. I've been watching CNN and all that stuff. But, you know, she heard that. I just want to see if anybody can confirm it or something, you know.
1: All right.
0: Wait, one more thing.
1: NASA should send up a probe and put a camera on it so that we can watch it come toward Earth. Now, would that be dramatic or what?
2: That would be. I'm sure CNN would cover that, too.
1: Absolutely.
2: Also, if the O.J. Simpson trial ends before the comet hits us, one thing I'm really looking forward to are the interviews by Doug Llewellyn afterwards.
1: Yes. And now to Wolf Blitzer for the latest on the White House, from the White House on the comet. That's right. And the president would come on and say, ladies and gentlemen, there's nothing to worry about. This is not a bad comet. It's going to miss. I mean, it is the one instance, I said last week, in which you'd want to have President Clinton in the White House. A guy who would tell you anything.
2: Right. And then we'd see Hillary dressed up in her leather. Having fun with dynamite.
1: Now,
2: Art, thank you much. I appreciate it. Love listening to your show.
1: Before you leave,
2: yes.
1: Am I right or wrong about that? Would most guys like to play around with dynamite?
2: I know I'd like to.
1: See?
2: I mean,
1: just a few sticks.
2: Adult supervision.
1: Of course. Thank you very much for the call. You know, put it under a trash can. Watch it go nearly into orbit. We're talking about this. I know it sounds really not politically correct, you know, in this day and age, but I used to like to make bombs out of various things, and I won't describe it because inevitably some fool would try it at home and kill themselves. But dynamite is a real thing, you know, a few sticks here and there, and you could have a lot of fun. Bury it, see how big a hole you could blow in the ground. See how far you could throw a can into the air, that kind of thing. An extension of the cherry bomb, which you can't get anymore anyway. A wild card line, you're on the air.
3: Art?
1: Yes.
3: Oh, good. God, I've been dialing both numbers, and I didn't know which one I had. This is from Phoenix, Arizona, KFYI.
1: Yes, sir.
3: Okay, I heard Donna Shalala on the TV tonight. Saying that it was illegal for kids to smoke. Now, it's not illegal for kids to smoke. It's illegal for them to buy cigarettes.
1: That's correct.
3: How can she say that it's illegal for them to smoke?
1: Well, she just said it. It's not.
3: Oh, okay. If they're not doing anything with the drug problem, how can they do anything with the cigarette problem?
1: Well, it's good politics, they think.
3: Somebody's out in left field somewhere.
1: Well, you see, President Clinton already knows he's dead meat down in the South. They don't like him.
3: I'm sure they don't.
1: Okay, well, in the Carolinas and tobacco-growing country, he's not going to get many votes anyway, so he figured, what the hell? Everybody thinks kids should not smoke. It's like coming out for motherhood. It's good.
3: Art, I'm 64 years old. I started smoking when I was 13. I hate to
1: really?
3: Admit that, but
1: well.
3: I did. And right now, there's nothing at all wrong with me. My lungs are all right. I have no problem with smoking.
1: Yeah, I know. I went to the doctor the other day, and he listened to my lungs. He said, you're clear.
3: Yeah,
1: but I want to try to quit. I want to try.
3: Well, I probably, you know, if they were at smoke.
1: Well, she just said it. It's not.
3: Oh, okay. If they're not doing anything with the drug problem, how can they do anything with the cigarette problem?
1: Well, it's good politics, they think.
3: Somebody's out in left field.

0: Well, somewhere.
1: Well, you see, President Clinton already knows he's dead meat down in the South. They don't like him.
0: I'm sure they don't.
1: Okay, well, in the Carolinas and tobacco-growing country, he's not going to get many votes anyway, so he figured, what the hell? Everybody thinks kids should not smoke. It's like coming out for motherhood. It's good.
0: All right, I'm 64 years old. I started smoking when I was 13. I hate to
1: really?
0: Admit that, but
1: no.
0: I did. And right now, there's nothing at all wrong with me. My lungs are all right. I have no problem with smoking.
1: Yeah, I know. I went to the doctor the other day, and he listened to my lungs. He said, you're clear.
0: Yeah,
1: but I want to try to quit. I want to try.
0: Well, I probably, you know, if they were anything else. By the way, I think you're right about Buchanan against Perot.
1: Well, what do you mean against Perot?
0: Well, I mean, I think Buchanan would be the better
1: of the two. Oh, yeah.
0: Yeah, the man
1: yes.
0: to put up instead of Perot.
1: I don't think that's the question. I think, is he, thank you, sir, is he the man to put up instead of Dole? And I would rather see Pat Buchanan than I would Bob Dole. But I'm going to be honest with you. I'm not excited about either one. Completely. I've not picked anybody, in essence. That kind of bothers me. I wish I had somebody I could go yay, yay, yay for, but there is no such person yet.
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0: put up instead of Perot.
1: I don't think that's the question. I think, is he, thank you, sir, is he the man to put up instead of Dole? And I would rather see Pat Buchanan than I would Bob Dole. But I'm going to be honest with you. I'm not excited about either one. Completely. I've not picked anybody, in essence. That kind of bothers me. I wish I had somebody I could go yay, yay, yay for, but there is no such person yet.
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0: I've decided to weigh in on the cat-dog fight. In response to the facts that a cat has never pulled anybody from a burning building or saved someone from drowning, a cat, on the other hand, has never mauled a small child to death either, which happens all too frequently anymore throughout the country. By the way, the GIF Comet 1 is great. Put up some stats and some documentation, maybe a text file. I think I've done that from Ivan in Lincoln, Nebraska. It is great. This is a photograph from a 90-inch telescope, and I strongly suggest that you get a hold of it. It is at least twice the size of the other image that we had. It is entitled Comet1.gif, and it is on our bulletin board, which is open 24 hours a day. East of the Rockies, you're on the air. Hi.
1: Art, Poto, Oklahoma.
0: Yes, sir.
1: On the dog versus the cat. You know, I'm a dog lover, Great Dane to be particular, but a few years ago, I lived in Northern California, about 40 miles south of your flagship station up in Medford.
0: Yes.
1: And I rescued, lived in the Scott Valley, and I rescued from the barn kind of a lame, slightly lame little kitten. We used to keep cats up there, barely feed them to keep them around and all. And I rescued this kitten, brought it down to the house. No one really particularly cared or liked it. And they somehow nicknamed it Judas, a little black female kitten. But, you know, that thing would follow me out into the field to set the irrigation pipe, some 400 feet of it. And it just bounced through that, about 6 o'clock in the morning, bounced through that wet oats. And it followed me into town. It would sit at the back door of the restaurant.
0: Mm-hmm.
1: Unbelievable. I would call it, and if it was anywhere near my voice...
0: It would come?
1: It would come.
0: Now, that's kind of uncat-like.
1: Well, I never really too much understood what was going on in this cat's mind, but at night, if I left the door open in the silly bathroom, had one of these very deep tubs with a slanted back, I'd fill that thing up all the way to the top with hot water, and I'd soak in that thing, and if that door was open... That cat would jump up on top of that little ledge there and kind of skid around a little bit and fall in, and I'd have to pick it up and put it on the floor, and it would do it again, and there would be like soap suds in it, and as long as it could get over next to me, it was fine. But I never could figure out what was in that cat's mind, maybe that I rescued it or something up there from the barn, because it was kind of puny and wasn't getting along too well with the rest of them, and we'd feed it. It'd kind of get nosed out real quick, like.
0: Well, that's the sign of a grateful cat, sir, yes. The problem I'm having is that my big cat, my 16 or 17, actually he's lost about a pound, maybe two, because this new little cat of mine's chasing him all over the house. He's never had to exercise so much. And he hates her. I mean, he hates her guts. I think he wishes her dead. And they fight, and then at other times they sort of halfway tolerate each other. But more often than not, they fight. And so I don't know what to do about it. He's even angry at me for bringing her into the house. Now, she's a lover. She'll come up and she'll actually hug you. It's a doggone thing you ever saw. Climb up and hug you around the neck. She will purr. She loves human beings. She even loves him. She tries to lick him. He bites her. It's really pathetic, and obviously he is spoiled, and I don't know whether he's got to work this out. It's a big psychological problem. East of the Rockies, you're on the air. Good morning.
2: Good morning, Hart. How are you doing?
0: Okay.
2: Your phone lines are so busy, it's really hard to get through.
0: Well, I'm glad you made it. What's
2: yeah,
0: on your
2: too.
0: Mind?
2: Your show is definitely the Art of Bell. Okay, now the crisis situations. You know, they terrify me more with all these, threats of terrorists. It's like the government, like who has the most to gain from all these crisis situations we're having, you know? I mean, we don't. The people don't have anything to gain. It's scary. And the smoking thing, as far as my concern on Clinton, I don't really think Clinton cares about kids. I think he wants these kids healthy for this new world order. government job they're going to get under socialism. I don't think he cares a darn about whether the kids are, you know, smoke or not. Just keep them healthy so they don't have to pay the health care bill.
0: All right, thanks. I don't think there's any new world order anyway. I think it's all a bunch of baloney. There's no world, new world order. Pat Buchanan got a big round of, you know, stand-up applause, and he said, when I take the oath of office, that'll be the end of the new world order. Well, there's nothing really other than a sort of a natural progression toward internationalism, and that's real. And I think that's the problem that I've got with Pat. We can't change that. We're a strong country. We've always been a strong country. But the trend is toward internationalism, certainly economically. That's already here. You can't. What are you going to do? Are you going to stop that? Would Pat Buchanan stop international trading? Would he stop international monetary exchanges? I mean, exactly what does this new nationalism mean? I don't know. So, I like a lot of what Pat says, but for me, he's a little radical. And for me, Dole is a big yawn. And the Graham campaign has not got up and gone anywhere, even with all the money. There's just nobody out there, the governor of California, give me a break. No way he's going to be nominated. The White House keeps saying that he scares them the most. I don't know why. He's not going to be nominated. Pat Buchanan is much more likely to be nominated than Pete Wilson. I have no excitement out there for anybody. Very lethargic about the campaign. West of the Rockies, you're on the air.
3: Hello, Art. I think only normal people played with bombs and rockets.
0: Do you?
3: M-80s, cherry bombs, and I remember a friend of mine almost blew his head off with a matchhead mortar.
0: M-80s, they're great. I wish you could still get those, but, I mean, why not go all the way? I mean, didn't you ever wonder, would it be great to have some dynamite or what?
3: Yeah, we used to build our own bombs out of gunpowder.
0: Yeah.
3: But I've done that. That Stewart Observatory common
0: yes.
3: image,
0: yes.
3: That must take nearly a half hour to download. That's a 4-megapixel image, isn't it?
0: Yes.
3: It'd take forever to download that.
0: No, not if you got a good modem.
3: You'd really have to boost it to get that. Did a few calculations.
0: What speed is your modem, sir?
3: Well, at 9600, I calculated it'd take a half hour.
0: Oh, no. You calculate wrong. I bet you could download that in under 5 minutes.
3: Boy, you'd have to be screaming at 4 megapixels times 2 bytes each. That's a lot of bits.
0: No, it isn't. Not for a month. 9600, you take that in under 5 minutes, guaranteed.
3: That Hale-Bopp comma did a few calculations. I got the orbital elements. This thing, when it's farthest away from the sun, is 300 astronomical units away, and that's about 10 times as far as Pluto. So this is far out, probably the outer range of what they call the Kuiper Belt.
0: Yeah, it's out past Jupiter in Sagittarius, I believe.
3: Well, it's even farther than that. 300 astronomical units is 10 times as far as Pluto. It's out really in interstellar space.
0: Right. Well, see, that's why everybody is so concerned. It ought not look that big, that far away.
3: Well, right now, it's just about as far away as Jupiter, and it's incoming. The period of this thing, if you calculate it, might be greater than 5,000 years. So the last time it visited us may have been at the time when they were building pyramids.
0: Well, I've heard estimates ranging from 2,000 to 3,000. Years.
3: Those are refined. Yeah, it's several thousand years, though. I just did some rough numbers.
0: Right.
3: And is Hoagland going to take a look at this thing?
0: Oh, yes.
3: Do you think he'll see a face on it?
0: Well, not until it gets closer.
3: This is going to be an interesting thing, though. Even if it just gets close to our orbit, it's going to leave a lot of debris.
0: I do agree, sir. Thank you. Oh, yes. It's going to be interesting, all right. The image we've got of it is really good. It'll be in the newsletter. I'm going to just keep doing this, I'm telling you. Our newsletter will contain whatever is going on, whatever we can lay our hands on, all the cool stuff. So get the newsletter. It's $29.95 a year, and it's worth it. West of the Rockies, you're on the air.
4: How are you doing, Art?
0: Okay.
4: You know, when you first came on MPC, I was on the phone waiting for you, and I missed you by three rings.
3: congratulate you to be the first one out here.
0: Where are you?
3: I'm in North Hollywood, California.
0: North Hollywood.
3: I was picking you up through, I'm a new listener. I think I tuned you in about 3 weeks ago through, was it KDOU or KDXU, Utah?
0: Yes.
3: And that was a hard one. But
0: then all of a sudden, there we were. KMPC.
3: There you were, and now I'm really upset because I was a big fan of Alan Brandstaters, and you're taking most of his time up. And
0: Sorry, I don't know him.
3: He knows you. He spoke very highly of you, actually.
0: That's kind.
3: And well, he's on one of the other stations, but he's in a midnight slot, too. But
0: oh,
3: it's like every other night he's midnight, and then he comes on at like 7 every other day.
0: Really?
3: Yeah.
0: Must be hard.
3: Yeah, I just wonder how it's going to be hard, how hard it's going to be on him, because I sort of plugged you over at his station.
0: Well,
3: I don't think he minded. I didn't give him the time slot, though.
0: I see.
3: But,
0: well, we're very glad to be in Los Angeles, of course.
3: Oh, it's great. It's a breath of fresh air, let me tell you. First off, you really want to quit smoking cigarettes.
0: Well, I mean, I wouldn't go spend money on those stupid patches if I didn't.
3: Oh, yeah. What's it like? Did you pay $160 or something?
0: Well, no, it was, about $70-something dollars.
3: Yeah, I know if you're on, like, Medicare or something like that, they give them to you for $6.
0: Yeah, well, I'm not.
3: Yeah, I know what you mean. But there's a way that I was sent, and I know somebody had quit this way, and they say if you just follow it, supposedly 100% of the people that follow the routine quit.
0: Mm.
3: And what you do is you wrap a piece of paper around your cigarette pack, put a rubber band around it. Now, every time you want a cigarette, you unwrap it, you write the date, the time of the cigarette, and then you decide at that point, well, can I wait 10 minutes? And if you can, you continue. You wrap it back up, put it away. 10 minutes later, you still want a cigarette, well, you smoke it. But then when you smoke it with your other hand, and you know how you usually smoke between your index finger?
0: Yes.
3: Your forefinger. Well, you smoke between your different fingers. So you're basically, you're changing your routine constantly.
0: That's a good point.
3: And, having to unwrap it and put the rubber band around it becomes, you know, a pain in the butt after a while. But if you can keep doing it, they say within about 6 weeks.
0: Why not get a big metal lock box, you know, and put your cigarettes in there and then inside another box with a combination lock that you might forget? And
3: well, it'll be a little hard to carry around your top pocket.
0: Yeah, I know.
3: But let's see. Gosh, there's something.
0: I wonder. I vacillate. I mean, I want to quit, but then do I really?
3: Hmm. Yeah, this is true. You know, I think everybody does, deep down. But it's just one. I was the person in my family. They never expected to smoke. I mean, everybody in my family smoked. I'm the middle. My sister started smoking at like 9, which was horrible. And, I was the kid that when we went on car rides, you couldn't smoke in the car. I would just get clogged up. So, he's never going to smoke. We don't have to worry about him. But about the age of 16, when I first experienced my first few beers, it became a little easier.
0: Well, eventually I think all smokers are going to be ethnically cleansed.
3: Yeah, it will happen. Eventually.
0: Yeah, it will happen. That's right. Thank you. There will be the end of smoking, and then it's already moving socially from no longer acceptable to polite or even impolite disdain, and eventually I can see in a decade or two there'll be discrimination. Really, there already is. And then when they finally got cigarettes, they're going to start in on coffee. You know they are. Coffee fits Mr. Kessler's definition of a drug. It changes the bodily functions. It is not food. Therefore, it is a drug. You know they're going to go after it. You just know they are. West of the Rockies, you're on the air. Hi.
4: How you doing?
0: Okay.
4: Has anybody ever called and told you about one thing if they happen to hit one of the last numbers wrong when you're dialing fast, what you get?
0: What do you get?
4: I don't know, but I hope they don't bill me for it. Well, they can't really because I'm at a payphone. But this woman comes on there, and she's pretty hot.
0: Oh.
4: Yeah, it's one of them sex line numbers.
0: Really?
4: Yeah, it was just one of the last two numbers. If your finger slips off the button just right and hits the wrong number, you get a real interesting. interesting call.
0: Well, that is interesting.
4: And
0: wonder how many people think they've reached my program when they get that.
4: I don't know, but she comes on right away. You don't have to wait for her to answer. But, yeah, as far as O.J. Simpson goes, I'm getting tired of hearing about him. That's getting old. Newt Gingrich, as far as I'm concerned about him, he's an idiot. One question.
0: Wait a minute. What do you mean he's an idiot? Give me an example of what.
4: He just seems like a bimbo to me. Uh-huh. You know, if he was a blonde and a female, you know, he'd be a bubble-headed bleach blonde.
0: Really?
4: I don't know. I just don't like the guy.
0: Well, I can tell. What is it about him, though, that, I mean, give me something specific.
4: Well, he just seems too arrogant and stuff. And everything. Like, I seen him on, not CNN, but, you know, on, C-SPAN garbage?
0: Mm-hmm.
4: And I see him on there sitting up there, you know, like old King Tut sitting up there, like that one show where he's sitting up there next to Clinton, like he's got the world by the tail and stuff, you know. And just, I don't know, I just don't like him.
0: Okay.
4: I have one question for you, though.
0: Yes.
4: I don't know if you heard this one or not before, but you know why Mrs. Clinton wears all them high-neck collars and stuff sometimes and turtleneck sweaters and stuff for?
0: Why?
4: That's so when Bill speaks, you can't see your Adam's apple move. Anyway, I'll leave you alone with that one, man.
0: All right, thank you. Goodbye. She wears a high neck something, so when Bill speaks, you can't see her Adam's apple move. Now, that actually wasn't bad. West of the Rockies, you're on the air.
5: Hi, Art. This
0: Hello.
5: Rob, I'm on Highway 80 out of Sacramento.
0: Hi, Rob.
5: Hey, this cigarette tobacco stuff.
0: Yeah.
5: What are they going to do next? How about saturated fat? Isn't that pretty bad for you?
0: Terrible.
5: And the other thing on your newsletter, when are you going to start putting it on CD-ROM?
0: I don't know. That's an honest answer. I have no idea.
5: Because I noticed some magazines are starting to do that. It's pretty neat.
0: Well, it would be neat. It's a good idea.
5: All right. Well, nice talking to you.
0: All right, my friend. Thank you. CD-ROM. Gee, we could... That is an idea. CD-ROM. Other people want it on audio tape, and I've thought of that. We may get to that. Wildcard Line, you're on the air.
6: Morning, Art.
0: Good morning.
6: Call from San Diego.
0: Yes, sir.
6: About this David Kessler's latest statement.
0: On drugs, yes.
6: Yeah, it seems to me that that's a pretty broad statement or a pretty broad definition.
0: Well, it would include coffee.
6: Yeah, it would. And what I was thinking is it would include things like supplements and vitamins and things.
0: Sugar?
6: Yeah. It would include a whole range of things. And really, if they wanted to... start regulating like crazy, that could give them their open door right there.
0: That's it. I think you've got it. Thank you very much for the call, sir. It would depend on the definition of food. He accepted that, but that's all.
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people's lives were saved by a cat. Seems the storm knocked out the electricity, so my uncle lit charcoal to stay warm. Big mistake. Both were knocked out by CO gas. Their cat, in a frenzy, awoke my aunt, and she was able to drag my uncle outside to fresh air. I'm sure there are many, many such heroic cat stories around. Chuck in Charleston, South Carolina says, P.S. It was very hot today here in South Carolina. Heat index 114 degrees. With respect to Shannon Faulkner, even if it cools down, she won't make it a month. Well, we'll see. Hello, Art. Take away my beer and I get by. Take away my smokes, I somehow survive. When for some reason I don't have coffee, I'm in a world of hurt. One time when broke and without coffee, I would go to the 7-Eleven and fill my cup up and then pretend I had forgotten to bring my wallet. The clerks would then say, no problem, drop it off later. In other words, Art, this old man will do anything to get a cup of Java. Well, enjoy it while you can, sir. And then finally, hey, Art, well, here I go.

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1: Check this out. Hi, Art. I used to work at a dynamite factory in Missouri. Yes, it is fun to set off explosives. We used to initiate new employees to the power of dynamite by giving them a demonstration. We'd take them out to a field on the plant's property and put a 5-pound, that's big stick, in a small pond. The charge was set off with a car battery, and the resulting blast blew water out of the small pond to a height of about a couple hundred feet. Then we took the shaken, slightly wet new hires back to carefully handle the product. Also, one amazing thing that I witnessed, when dynamite was randomly tested for performance, they place a single stick on the sand floor of an open test pit and set it off, leaving only a small indentation in the sand. Occasionally, the operator would get cute and place the lid from the cardboard box, that's the dynamite comes packaged in, on top of the stick. This created enough pressure when detonated that it blew a 2 to 3 foot deep crater in the sand. And, of course, sandblasted everybody in the vicinity. See you later. Great show, Tom, in Columbia, Missouri. Yeah. You just can't do that kind of thing in America anymore. Whatever happened to the great open spaces where you could take a few sticks of dynamite and go out and have some fun? Now, I know that sounds radical to a lot of people, but it is fun. Don't you remember? You know, one of the best times I ever had in my whole life was going down to Tijuana, where you could still buy cherry bombs, at least. And you go to the cliffs and throw them off the cliff. And, of course, if you wait just a few seconds, it never makes it to the bottom. And it explodes in midair. That was really fun. That's really fun. And but still, it could not compare to a good old stick of dynamite. But you just, you know, you can't do that anymore. I mean, people think you're nuts. Maybe you are. But it's one of those man things, you know. Women don't seem to appreciate it unless they can sit back in a lawn chair and watch a few nice little innocent fireworks go off. They like that. But they don't like things that go boom. Guys are different. They like things that go boom. And I really have always enjoyed things that go boom. Big boom. The bigger the boom, the better. First time caller line, you're on the air.
2: Hello.
1: Hello.
2: This is Art Bell?
1: It is, yes.
2: Hi. This is Heidi in Bellingham, Washington.
1: Yes, Heidi.
2: Listen to KGMI.
1: You bet.
2: And I have tried probably every different way there is to quit smoking, and I have a real proved method here. What you do is you get the Nicorette gum.
1: Right.
2: And you follow the directions. It's really important because you can, like,
1: I've tried it, I should
2: tell you. You've
1: tried it? Yes.
2: Mm-hmm. Okay. What happened?
1: Well, it did reduce the craving, but it tasted lousy. And, oh, man, it just tasted lousy.
2: It's pretty nasty. But what I did is I mean, you're going through some definite withdrawals. I mean, otherwise you wouldn't need it. So you start out chewing it like the directions say, and then what I would do is after the first week I'd cut them in half. And then I would only chew half of one. And then the next week, I cut them in quarters. And the next week, I started adding in regular stick gum, you know.
1: One other little problem.
2: What?
1: I smoke more when I am under stress.
2: Oh, well, don't we all?
1: Yes, well, I'm generally under the most stress when I'm on the air.
2: When you're on the air.
1: Right.
2: Well, the only thing that saved me, and I am now smoking again, but I quit for 3.5 years using that method, was a little plastic fake cigarette that I had.
1: Now, that might help.
2: Yeah, while I was on the phone or driving in the car, those times after a meal, I'd just stick that in my mouth. I have some...
1: I do feel like Pavlov's dog. Whenever I pick up the telephone, I've got to have a smoke.
2: Yeah.
1: Why is that?
2: I don't know. It's your security, I guess, maybe. I don't know. I found something called smokeless cigarettes distributed by Ultratech Corporation in Drescher, Pennsylvania.
1: Yeah, I've heard about them.
2: Well, I mean, it feels like you've got one in your hand and in your mouth, you just better not light it.
1: You mean anyway, it doesn't light like a cigarette?
2: I don't think so. The only other comment I have is the gentleman, the three-pack-a-day caller, who says he can quit for several days and doesn't have any withdrawal symptoms.
1: Yes.
2: I think that he must be related to Clinton. He just must not be inhaling.
1: Yeah, that's it. Since you're a woman, I have a question for you.
2: Yes?
1: Would you consider it to be fun to play with dynamite?
2: Oh, absolutely not. You've been watching too many Roadrunner cartoons.
1: All right. Thank you very much. See, that really is typical, and I'm not putting women down at all. It's just that they don't think the same stuff is cool that men do. That's all. Look, I'm not joking. I'm telling you, it would be a blast. Sorry. It would be fun. F-U-N. Fun. I don't mean to be hitting you with sickening, mistaken metaphors. It would be fun. And I've played with M-80s. You remember those, don't you? Silver-colored with the fuse in the middle. They're about as close as you can get without really being there. Now, somebody who knows might tell me, one average stick of dynamite, how much more of a bang does that produce than an M-80? I seem to recall somebody saying an M-80 was like a quarter of a stick or something like that. East of the Rockies, you're on the air.
3: Good morning.
1: Would you play with dynamite?
3: Would I play with dynamite? I probably would, as long as the person playing with it was very, very careful.
1: Well, of course you're going to be careful with dynamite. It's a big bang, so you're going to be careful. But, I mean, given a couple of sticks, would you go out somewhere way out in the middle of nowhere and set it off?
3: Well, sure. Sure. I'd like to see the effect. You know, it would be interesting.
1: Oh, okay.
3: I did call, though, about the Shannon Faulkner thing.
1: Yes.
3: It's really kind of got me fired up that the media is so intent on making it clear that Shannon had a problem with the heat yesterday. I'd really like to see her go through this whole thing and do better than a lot of the guys. I really would. I was in the military myself for a while. And
1: it doesn't look like that's happening, though.
3: I'm sorry?
1: I say it not look like that is occurring.
3: Well, that's not necessarily true. I mean, there were four men that failed because of the heat yesterday also.
1: But out of how many?
3: Well, how many women were there, you know?
1: A bunch.
3: But, you know, it cracks me up that these guys want to see her fail so bad. They're so afraid of losing some of their precious masculinity, you know, to see a woman something that they can do that's hard for them.
1: Yeah, see, now I see why you answered my dynamite question the way you did.
3: No, I truly would. I mean, my husband likes, with the fireworks and stuff, he's very dangerous with them, and it gets my energy going. And I do enjoy that to a certain extent. But, it's curious to me that guys are so blown out of proportion over this Shannon Faulkner thing. I mean, if she can make it, let her go, you know?
1: You know why it is? It's because we don't think she ought to be there. And I don't think she ought to be there either.
3: But why is that?
1: Because it's a guy place.
3: Because it's a masculinity thing.
1: Yeah.
3: You're afraid that she will do as well, if not better, than some of the men do.
1: It's not true. And before it's over, they'll probably be making videotapes and calling it Faulkner's Follies.
3: I just wish people wouldn't be so hard on the woman because...
1: You know, what is the matter with an all-man institution? They've got all-women places, right? Are guys crashing into those? No.
3: But this is not... I think it's funny because the guys like to say, you know, that a woman couldn't make it here. And they will say that as long as they don't give a woman a chance to make it there. That's the same thing they did with me. I went on a 100-mile march and when I was in the Army. And it was a volunteer thing.
1: Yeah.
3: And a couple of my male friends there signed me up for it for a joke. So I said, okay, I'll go ahead and go through with it. And I did, and I did better than a lot of the men did. And they quit talking after that. You know, a lot of them were a little distant from me because they could no longer say, you know, you could never do it, you know. And I thought it was pretty funny. But I'd like to see her make it. I really would. And I just called to say that. I love your show.
1: All right. Well, thank you very much for the call. I don't have anything against Shannon Faulkner. I just, I guess I'm sorry to see some of the traditional all-male bastions fall. That's all. And I have no joy, really, in seeing her fail. Or seeing her get in trouble or anything else. But what's the matter with having some places that are all male or all female? And they've got plenty of those. And do you see guys crashing into those schools trying to get in? No, you don't. East of the Rockies, you're on the air.
4: Hi. Good morning, Mr. Bell.
1: Hi there.
4: Hey, I've been listening to you for quite a bit, and I've heard that you're interested in UFOs and that type of phenomenon.
1: I am.
4: And do you ever take suggestions for guests for your Dreamland program?
1: Of course.
4: Well, there's a gentleman that's written a fair number of books about UFOs that I found very interesting.
1: Who did?
4: His name is Dr. Frank E. Stranges.
1: Oh, Dr. Stranges, yes. He came to Las Vegas not long ago, and I was going to have him on, but we never connected.
4: Well, I do have a phone number where you can contact him.
1: Well, you're welcome. You can't give it to me now because I don't want to give it over the air.
4: Correct.
1: So fax it to me or mail it to me.
4: Okay. Can I get your fax number over there?
1: You may indeed.
4: Okay.
1: All right.
4: Well, thank you very much.
1: Thank you. Why do operators always say nine instead of nine? Good morning, Art. What saddens me most about Mickey Mantle's passing, boy, there's been a lot of publicity, whew, is that until the day he died, he couldn't be shaken from the notion that he had somehow let himself and his fans down. That someone as accomplished and beloved as Mantle should feel this way gives me cause to wonder who suffers the greater tragedy. Those of us who ask nothing of ourselves, or those who ask too much? Rest in peace, Mick. Gene in L.A. I have been marveling at the amount of publicity. But, of course, he was a big figure in baseball in the days of baseball when they really played. Sorry to see anybody's passing. Mickey apparently was worried that he had a genetic disorder that was going to kill him by 40. So he lived as though he would only live until 40. Drank, womanized, I guess, did whatever he wanted to do, and died early as a result of it. Not the genetic problem, but liver trouble, liver cancer. Wildcard line, you're on the air. Hi.
5: Oh, good morning, Art. This is Clayton down in Laughlin.
1: Yes, sir.
5: Long time no talk to you. You've been very popular lately.
1: Yes.
5: It's interesting how you just got this call on Frank Strange's. Now, you had the one interrupt you last night about Frank as well.
1: Yes.
5: And the synchronicity of it being that Frank is a minister, and the whole thing of Val Thor being that he came to this earth with no fingerprints.
1: He did?
5: Val Thor being the alien.
1: Oh, yes, I see. Mm-hmm.
5: But coffee is a food source listed by the FDA because it has vitamin B in it.
1: It does?
5: Yes. Where, according to nutritionists, the coffee also depletes vitamin B out of the body.
1: So which is it?
5: It is a food source listed by the FDA.
1: Well, maybe that's just so they don't have to call it a drug.
5: Let's hope they keep it that way. But strange thing being that last year the statement by the FDA was any substance that caused a physiological change in the body was considered a drug.
1: Now they've said except food.
5: Right. Interesting, huh?
1: Yes, very.
5: Because otherwise, think of like blowfish. I mean, it's a Japanese delicacy, but it is poisonous by its own nature.
1: True.
5: Salsa.
1: True.
5: But coffee, definitely. Who could live without it?
1: Not me.
5: So how have you been, sir?
1: Well, all right, except for that little experience with the patch the other day. That was bad.
5: You know, and I thought about that, and I was going to tell you that use it in moderation, almost like you would like smoke a cigarette. You wouldn't smoke a cigarette 24/7.
1: Well, the whole idea is to put it on 24 hours, and it time releases into you.
5: But if you're using such a potent version of it, you may only want to use it in moderation, like when you get a craving.
1: Well,
5: it was a thought.
1: I appreciate that. Thank you. I think the answer is to get a much milder version. I realize now that what I should have done is I should have told the doctor, look, I mean, I'm insulted by my cigarettes. They have so little nicotine in them that, you know, every now and then somebody will bum a cigarette from you. Can I have a smoke? Sure. Here you go. And I hand them one of these, and they hand it back. And they say, that's not a cigarette. You know, so it's a little embarrassing and insulting. And so that's the reason why the patch got me, I believe. West of the Rockies, you're on the air.
6: Hi, Art.
1: Hi.
6: You know, I wanted to add something to your point that you made to that lady who called about men places and women places. I myself, when I was younger, I went to a boys' club, and they started letting girls in a lot. And I asked why, and they said that there was actually a lawsuit filed and that girls had to, like, be admitted to the boys' club.
1: Yeah.
6: Later on, I wanted to learn gymnastics, like my sisters, and they didn't offer it. So I went to the girls' club and asked them if I could take it, and they refused to let me join them because they said I was a boy.
1: See?
6: And so that really annoyed me. So now I get annoyed when women, like, rant and rave about how cheated they are by organizations. And, you know, I myself as a child had to deal with the same thing.
1: See,
6: you know, I wanted to learn something that they had to offer, and they refused me because of my sex.
1: That was my exact point. My exact point. It's unfair.
6: I agree. I think that men should have some, I mean, there is a time and a place for where sexists can mix and stuff, but, I mean, everyone needs their space at some point. And sometimes men need a place to gather just like women do.
1: I agree. Thank you, sir. I mean, there are some things that are just guy things. And I really don't care if you want to call that sexist or whatever you want to call it. It's like the gal who called a little while ago and said, yeah, she'd like to play with dynamite. I didn't believe her. She just said that because of what she was about to say about Faulkner. Most women would not want to play with dynamite. When I say play, that means go out into the desert somewhere where you're not going to hurt anybody and may blow a big hole in something or blow something way up into the air or otherwise note and enjoy the large explosion. That's a guy thing. 99.9% of the women would not want to do that, right? But I'll bet you 70% of the guys out there would like that. On the first time caller line, you're on the air. Good morning.
7: Hey, good morning, Art Bell.
1: Hi.
7: Truck driver Mike, Federal Way, Washington, listening on KVI at the moment.
1: And you're calling for the first time?
7: Right.
1: Okay.
7: Well, actually, Art, you mentioned a long time ago cell calls can call the first time caller line.
1: That's true.
7: Okay, but anyway, I got two things. First one is OJ. I believe he's guilty ever since that DNA evidence came by. And anybody that could sit over there and let those witnesses go through, you know, the torture that they're going through on the stand, that really shows me a different side of this guy to let anybody go through that because of his mistakes. But second thing is you're talking about things you do in your backyard there. Have you ever seen one of those potato cannons that will shoot a raw potato a couple hundred yards?
1: You know, I heard somebody say that a raw potato could be shot through the block of an engine.
7: Oh, I don't know about that, but this thing will definitely go through a half-inch sheet of plywood and a windshield. They've outlawed them in a couple of states now. But I'm sure that over in Nevada. But
1: I'll bet you 70% of the guys out there would like that. On the first-time caller line, you're on the air. Good morning.
7: Hey, good morning, Art Bell.
1: Hi.
7: Truck driver Mike, Federal Way, Washington, listening on KVI at the moment.
1: And you're calling for the first time?
7: Right.
1: Okay.
7: Well, actually, Art, you mentioned a long time ago cell calls can call the first-time caller line.
1: That's true.
7: Okay, but anyway, I got two things. First one is OJ. I believe he's guilty ever since that DNA evidence came by. And anybody that could sit over there and let those witnesses go through, you know, the torture that they're going through on the stand, that really shows me a different side of this guy to let anybody go through that because of his mistakes. But second thing is you're talking about things you do in your backyard there. Have you ever seen one of those potato cannons? They'll shoot a raw potato a couple hundred yards.
1: You know, I heard somebody say that a raw potato could be shot through the block of an engine.
7: Oh, I don't know about that, but this thing will definitely go through a half-inch sheet of plywood and a windshield. They've outlawed them in a couple of states now. But I'm sure that over in Nevada...
1: It's not made for the people anymore. I used to make bombs. See, they'll probably come get you for that, huh? I wrote about that in my book. I used to make... Well, I tried...

0: to make rockets. Many of them turned out to be bombs instead, and they went off. But I used to have a great fascination for that. And now as an adult, I can imagine that, you know, a few sticks of dynamite, boy, that'd be great fun. You could, of course, electrically detonate dynamite the way I learned to electrically detonate other things, but I won't talk about that.
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1: Hi, everybody. It's funny, nobody's commented on the web yet, the internet. How many of you think that eventually will turn into a sort of a being? It will grow so large with so many interconnections that it will become conscious. Maybe that's how it will finally occur. The world's computers connected will wake up one day and say, we are. Wildcard Line, you are on the air. Hi.
2: Hi, good morning, Art.
1: And to you.
2: I'd just like to start by saying I'm a great supporter of your show.
1: Thank you.
2: What you're doing with the radio, and I think you have the greatest job on the planet Earth.
1: I do, too.
2: Exactly. But I'd like to ask you a question. You know, as I've said, I really appreciate your show, but I'm just kind of curious as to why the day after the Waco trials ended, why did you not really, I mean, it was barely mentioned. You didn't really speak on
1: the day after the trial,
2: it was obviously a farce.
1: Sir, the day after the Waco trials ended, there was not a problem. The farce part of it began when the judge levied these terrible penalties on them despite the verdict, and that was several days later. Do you remember?
2: Yes, I do.
1: And there I had a lot to say.
2: But, I mean, well, then I guess to get a little deep, I don't mean to insult your integrity or anything, but I really want to kind of get a feel as to how you feel about the whole trial in general. I mean, myself, I think it was absolute garbage, and, I mean, if people are to believe this, I mean, that's just an absolute insult from this totalitarianism-headed government, and I just can't believe what they're putting on us. I mean, it's just all around us, from Waco to Watergate to Whitewater. I mean, just, it's everywhere, and I'm appalled at this, but I really respect your show, and I want to hear...
1: Well, I had a lot to say when the judge levied the penalties. You don't recall the way it occurred. The day of the judgment, the final judge, supposedly the final judgment, in the Waco trials, the penalty was not going to be that harsh. It was days after that, with some kind of Cook charge, that the judge rendered, 20 or 30 years in prison for them? So it was cooked, and I complained bitterly about it, then and now. But not immediately at the day of the trial. You've got to recall the chronology. First time caller line, you're on the air. No, you're not. You are but a click in the night. East of the Rockies, you're on the air. Hi.
3: Good morning, Art.
1: Good morning.
3: I've been enjoying your show for the last year. This is Janet calling from Phoenix.
1: Yes, Janet.
3: And I just wanted to make a comment about the Sharon Faulkner situation.
1: Shannon.
3: Shannon.
1: Right.
3: That's right. Wasn't

0: he the one who refused to cut her hair?
1: I think so, yes.
0: Okay. Mm-hmm. Which really bothered me as far as her case is concerned, because I would imagine if she really wanted to fit in a male-oriented institution, that she would be willing to do something as simple as that. She wants to make an issue out of her hair.
1: I kind of tire of the whole thing. I tire of this whole battle of the sexes and women breaking into men's institutions and the whole thing. I'm tired of it.
0: Well, I think there should be, a reasonable separation. I mean, there are certain things that are sort of indigenous to the genders, and they enjoy participating in together.
1: That will not be the truth in the future. We are headed toward a sort of a same-sex future, one that I want nothing to do with.
0: Well, it's not very interesting, but, for example, I think women are capable of flying planes, and they should be allowed to do so with the knowledge, considering the Gulf War, that all the pilots were raped, recognizing those drawbacks. Women are fully capable of being pilots, but I just don't see this invasion by Ms. Faulkner into this institution where she's not, has proven herself not willing to participate fully. And I don't feel sorry for her. I think what happened to her today, collapsing in the heat, I hope she learns a lesson. I think she's out of shape, first of all. And
1: well, I saw her.
0: Yes.
1: And I thought the same thing when I saw her. I thought, this gal's a little chunky and doesn't look like she's in shape, and she's going to have a rough go of it. South Carolina's got, you get to an index of 114, I think they said, and that's hot.
0: And already she's expecting special treatment. So which is it? Did she want to fit in and prove that she could do just as well? And then all of a sudden, well, I won't cut my hair. Oh, well, anyway.
1: I'm with you.
0: Okay, all right.
1: I appreciate the call. Thank you. I just have a sort of a general objection to all male-only institutions being crashed. I mean, what's the point? I guess I understand women who feel as though they cannot succeed unless they go through some of
0: this invasion by Ms. Faulkner into this institution where she's not, has proven herself not willing to participate fully. And I don't feel sorry for her. I think what happened to her today, collapsing in the heat, I hope she learns a lesson. I think she's out of shape, first of all. And
1: well, I saw her.
0: Yes.
1: And I thought the same thing when I saw her. I thought, this gal's a little chunky and doesn't look like she's in shape, and she's going to have a rough go of it. South Carolina's got, you get to an index of 114, I think they said, and that's hot.
0: And already she's expecting special treatment. So which is it? Did she want to fit in and prove that she could do just as well? And then all of a sudden, well, I won't cut my hair. Oh, well, anyway.
1: I'm with you.
0: Okay, all right.
1: I appreciate the call. Thank you. I just have a sort of a general objection to all male-only institutions being crashed. I mean, what's the point? I guess I understand women who feel as though they cannot succeed unless they go through some of these same institutions that men go through and go through.

0: rough go of it. South Carolina's got, you know, you get to an index of 114, I think they said, and that's hot.
1: And already she's expecting special treatment. So which is it? Did she want to fit in and prove that she could do just as well? And then all of a sudden, well, I won't cut my hair. Oh, well. Anyway.
0: I'm with you.
1: Okay.
0: I appreciate the call. Thank you. I just have a sort of a general objection to all male-only institutions being crashed. I mean, what's the point? I guess I understand women who feel as though they cannot succeed unless they go through some of these same institutions that men go through and go through the same hell and prove themselves the way a man does and all the rest of it. But I don't know. East of the Rockies, you're on the air. Hi.
2: Hey, Art.
0: Hey, sir.
2: This is Chuck in Charleston, South Carolina.
0: Yeah.
2: Listen, if you're tired of this thing, you ought to see us around here. We're really tired of the Shannon Faulkner thing.
0: I bet you are.
2: Oh, man, I'll tell you, it's ridiculous. You know, we've got this judge here, this federal judge, that has just bent over backwards for her team of ACLU feminist lawyers, okay? You know, first they said, like the lady said, you know, she didn't have to cut her hair. Then they cut down her physical requirements that she had to do, you know, and all of this stuff. And it's just... Oh, man. You know, it's unreal.
0: I guess it was pretty hot there today, wasn't it?
2: It was real hot. I'm the one that sent you the facts on the my uncle and aunt being saved by the cat.
0: Oh, yes.
2: And the P.S. on Shannon Faulkner.
0: Right.
2: And I tell you, you know, here's the thing with it. Today, okay, it was a heat index of 114 degrees, okay. Five male cadets. Had to go to the infirmary.
0: Right.
2: Okay, there are 500 new cadets there. Okay, that's 1%, right?
0: Mm-hmm.
2: All right, well, 100% of the women had to go to the infirmary. So, I mean, see, this gal is way overweight, okay?
0: Well, that's what I said. I saw her on camera. She looked kind of heavy.
2: You know, and now she's been fighting this thing for 2 years. She's had plenty of time to get in shape if she was really serious. What she's going to do is she's going to get in there. She's going to drop out. She's going to hit the talk show circuit. She's going to write a book.
0: Yeah.
2: Hey, she's got notoriety, you know?
0: Well, I wonder if it'll work if she drops out. I mean, is it a story then that everybody would be interested in, or will she say, I was pushed out?
2: Oh, sure. She's going to say, I was pushed out, of course, you know? That's the whole deal. But what really rubs me the wrong way, boy, she's got this team of feminist lawyers.
0: Yeah.
2: And they get on TV, and, oh, man, we are just really filled up here with it, you know.
0: Is it in the news there a lot locally?
2: Oh, it's all over the news every day, you know. And it means, you know, the Citadel means a lot to me because I was raised on campus, and my father retired from there. And, you know, I saw the system and how it worked, and now these boys are being deprived of a single-gender education. And that's the whole crux of the matter right there.
0: Well... you know, it's fairly pointed out that if a man tries crashing a woman's institution, there's no way.
2: That's it.
0: That's not fair.
2: That's right.
0: The whole thing is stupid. Either way, there ought to be women's only places and men only places, and that's that.
2: Well, that's the way we feel about it.
0: Well, okay, sir. Thank you.
2: Okay, all right.
0: Bye-bye. South Carolina. I mean, why not? There are things that are men only, that should be men only, that men enjoy, that women don't. Is that so wrong? Do we really wish in our society to erase those differences? I don't think so. I mean, there are many that do. I'm not one of them. Viva la différence, I say. Wild card line, you're on the air.
3: Yeah, Art. This is Doug from Cape Girardeau, Missouri.
0: Cape Girardau. Yes, sir.
3: Yes, sir. I was calling about your patch you brought for your
0: The patch, yeah.
3: You know they come in three different strengths.
0: I know.
3: So you ought to try the 7 or the 14. It probably wouldn't make you sick.
0: I know. That's next trick. But, you know, they're like $58 a box, something like that.
3: Well, yeah. Yeah, I think you should buy maybe about the 7.

0: I agree.
1: But when I went in, they did not ask me what strength.
0: That's the first thing. It's like a three-month program, that'd be for the first month.
1: The way it is you do the strong ones first, then and move down.
0: Theoretically, you'd probably get down to 70. We wouldn't even need them if you made them through the first 2 months.
1: Yeah.
0: That's why they break it up.
1: Well, all I know is it hit me like a ton of bricks.
0: Yeah, I would imagine you were getting too much of your mainline at nicotine, what you were doing probably is more than your cigarettes were.
1: Yeah. I think I wore it for maybe 5 hours. And I just progressively kept getting sicker and sicker. Granted, I didn't smoke, but after a while I was so sick I didn't care.
0: That's supposed to make you really sick if you smoke while you got them on.
1: Well, I'm sure it would have. I did not. I followed directions to the T. When I first put it on, it itched a little bit. That went away, and I thought, aha, I've got it made. And then I started getting sick.
0: Are you nauseous?
1: Yep. Dizzy, tired, spaced out, generally drugged.
0: I tried. Somebody gave me some of the sevens, and I tried them. They just didn't do any good at all.
1: Really?
0: I needed some strong ones.
1: Well, maybe the 14s are what I should try.
0: I think that'd be a happy meeting.
1: All right, sir. Thank you. Yeah, boy, I was never so sick. Oh, God. It was just before Dreamland, too, and I was, I knew about an hour before Dreamland, I said, the heck with this, and I ripped it off, and I was feeling better inside of, about 20 minutes. East of the Rockies, you're on the air.
2: Well, good morning, Art Bell. This is Brett in KCMO, listening to the station by the same name.
1: Kansas City.
2: That's right. I just had a couple of quick comments on the guy that tried to kill himself before he got put to death.
1: Yes.
2: I remember when I was young, I used to try and stick a book in my shorts before I got spanked, too.
1: Yeah.
2: So that's kind of how I relate to punishment. On the Shannon Faulkner thing, I don't know.
1: But on the other hand, dead is dead.
2: Well, depends on your belief system. A lot of people believe in a higher power. So we're just punishing someone to go on to be judged for what they did for their whole life.
1: Well, would you imagine his judgment to be any different should he have killed himself or gone in the chair or whatever?
2: It depends on how God looks at somebody's heart, not how we look at it. We're just punishing him for the crime that he committed that he got caught for. We're not punishing him for his whole life. We're just punishing him for one crime.
1: Right, but I mean, when he gets up to the pearlies and he's judged, I would think no matter how he got there, if he had committed a murder, he'd be judged.
2: Well, God doesn't say just because you commit a murder means you're going to go to hell.
1: That's true.
2: He says you've got time to atone for all sin. The only sin that he says you don't have time to atone for is if you turn your back on him completely.
1: But you know what? I don't buy that. That's part of religion that I have a problem with. I mean, you murder somebody senselessly or take their life or torture somebody to death. You go to trial. You go to jail. You march down toward the electric chair. And just before they throw the switch, you say, gee, I'm sorry.
2: No, that's not. God looks at somebody's heart. Not,
1: or even
2: not
1: you say,
2: what they say.
1: Well, or you even say, I accept you, God.
2: Well, that's totally different from what the Bible says you have to do to atone for a sin. If you're just doing it to get out of it, God knows your heart and says, look, I know what you're trying to pull here.
1: Yeah, good point.
2: I mean, God's smarter than we are.
1: Yeah, you're right.
2: It's like a parent.
1: He would know. Yeah, he would know.
2: Quickly on the Shannon Faulkner thing, I don't know why women feel the need to compete with men in men's institutions. I think a lot of the feminist movement has tried to make women feel inferior. And I think that's why a lot of this is happening. Women aren't inferior.
1: They're not. They're just different, damn it.
2: And Clinton doesn't have a chance. He's got about the same chance as Dukakis has.
1: You're wrong. You're wrong.
2: I don't. Even if Dole runs against him, I mean, why would somebody say, let's not
1: Dukakis, vote? Dukakis was a dumb campaigner, a silly campaigner. Clinton is smart.
2: Well, Clinton is a dumb president.
1: Yeah, but he's a good campaigner.
2: Well, that's I won't deny that, but I think we've had our fill of him already just after 2 years.
1: I wish I believed you. I thank you for the call. God, I really wish I believed that. But Clinton is one of the best campaigners the country has ever seen. I admit that. He's really... really, really good. He is, I call him the monster from the id. He's the guy that we have created by, in essence, demanding somebody tell us what we want to hear. Well, we finally got our wish. We got Bill Clinton. And he will do it again. Versus Bob Dole, who would not do that. Bob Dole would not be an energetic, go-get-em, respond immediately kind of... He just wouldn't be a good campaigner against Bill Clinton. I'm sorry to have to say that, because Bob Dole is a good man. Bob Dole is a good man. He is a compromiser, more than I would have him be, but he's a good man. And by the way, if Bob Dole does not run or is not elected, that will be the end, that will be the last possibility. This country will have a World War II veteran in office. That'll end it. Have you ever thought about that? World War II era people, vets or not, bring with them a certain ethic that no future president will have. Have you thought about that? I have. We'll be right back. East of the Rockies, you're on the air. Hello.
3: Yes, Art?
1: Yes.
3: In response to the blind gentleman's call last week and question if ADA had gone too far?
1: Yes.
3: Well, I think it has. Whatever happened to blind, deaf, and dumb? We now have vision impaired, the sight deficient, hearing impaired. I think the gentleman was very honest when he said that he was blind. And when he asked if ADA had gone too far, why do we have Braille instructions that drive up windows? And why does the post office have a sign posted that no dogs allowed except seeing eye dogs? I'd say that ADA has gone too far.
1: Well, I'm not disturbed about the no dogs but seeing eye dogs. Why should a blind person be barred from going into a post office or really anywhere else, for that matter? And so I'm not concerned with that. As far as Braille at drive-ups, I think that is an urban American myth. I don't think I believe it. I even think it approaches a joke. Why would they have Braille? No, I don't think so. I don't believe that one. It's going to have to be proven to me. First time caller line, you're on the air.
3: We now have vision impaired, the sight deficient, hearing impaired. I think the gentleman was very honest when he said that he was blind. And when he asked if ADA had gone too far, why do we have Braille instructions that drive up windows? And why does the post office have a sign posted that no dogs allowed except seeing eye dogs? I'd say that ADA has gone too far.
1: Well, I'm not disturbed about the no dogs but seeing eye dogs. Why should a blind person be barred from going into a post office or really anywhere else, for that matter? And so I'm not concerned with that. As far as Braille at drive-ups, I think that is an urban American myth. I don't think I believe it. I even think it approaches a joke. Why would they have Braille? No, I don't think so. I don't believe that one. It's going to have to be proven to me. First time caller line, you're on the air.
4: Just missing out every time.
1: Well, then everybody would get angry at me when they got the phone bill. I mean, actually, if you want to know the truth, given, say, five phone lines, your odds of getting in are just as good by continuing to dial number-wise as they are if you call in and finally get past the busy and get put on hold. The odds are no different. The only thing is you'll end up getting charged a lot of money.
4: Well, yeah, you may be right, but it's

0: Anyway, it's a sign of your popularity. It's hard to get through.
1: Well, I'm glad.
0: Anyway, I wanted to bring up, you were talking about, you know, the Citadel and our institutions. And it seems like our institutions in the Western world are under continual attack.
1: They are. Yeah. Listen, I have got a newscast. Now is your chance to go on hold. What do
0: okay.
1: you say? All right, stand by.
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1: Jacob in Bakersfield, California asks, if drugs are not food by definition, what about pot brownies?
2: Oh, no.
1: Art, did you hear the one about the good old boy who asked the sheriff to go fishing? Well, when they get out on the lake, the good old boy opened up the tackle box, pulled out a stick of dynamite, lit it, and threw it in the water. The sheriff responded, "You can't do that." Well, the good old boy lit yet another one, handed it to the sheriff, and said, "You going to just sit there, or are you going fishing?" I just heard the news, the Associated Press news at the top of the hour. And they're already talking about the hurricane headed toward North Carolina. It's still way out there. And, you know, they're giving out these big warnings about how you shouldn't go into the water now. But that's exactly the time. It's the most fun to go in. Not when there's a full-blown hurricane there, but when the surf begins to really get going from a hurricane churning out somewhere, that's the most fun. That's the best time. I tell you, we're losing track of everything in this country. Now, I'm not trying to say go out and go surfing in a hurricane. But when a hurricane is out there pushing the waves, and you're really getting some real rip snorters coming in, you know, waves about the size of a house, that's a lot of fun to go out in those. Well, back on in Hawaii, you're on Hawaii, actually. You're back on the air.
3: Yes, sir. And we're just hoping we don't get any out here either.
1: Well, sure. But, yes, I mean, do you know what I'm saying about when the hurricane's way out there? We're getting too careful about everything in this country. Can't play with dynamite anymore. Can't go out in the water.
3: Yeah, well, in the old days, we didn't have much warning, so it just sort of hit.
1: Yeah, that's right.
3: You run for the hills.
1: Yep.
3: On the point I wanted to bring up about how the Citadel and the different institutions we've seen come under attack in this country, it seems like they're all from our Western civilization, the Constitution, you know, you name it. And what you were saying earlier, how you felt that the international coming together, the global economy, which we've all seen come together, is inevitable.
1: Yes.
3: Well, that has to lead to a political solution at some time or another.
1: Economics
3: is the first way.
1: I agree, but it's a long way away.
3: Well, yeah, but there is I believe there's a critical mass building. And I think if you look at the internationalism through the UN and the different organizations from 1945 to today, you see almost a parallel between that and the gradual erosion of our institutions and respect for them. And, you know, our Constitution is, I don't think people really appreciate how many thousands of years that it took the greatest minds that could come up with a document that could symbolize individual liberty and realize that that came from a creator and not from a man-made instrument.
1: The best way to realize that is travel.
3: Oh, definitely. And if you look in the rest of the world, you see that hardly anywhere, even Europe is going more towards socialistic, you know, a European Union.
1: Mm-hmm.
3: And, you know, China is horrible. China is never going to change. I'm convinced it is ingrained in their people that they are very subservient, much like the Japanese. And I believe we're feeding the dragon directly. I mean, Hitler in Germany relied on the West to provide him with the capital. He would have never been able to accomplish what he did without that capital. And we're doing exactly the same thing now in the belief that they're going to change.
1: Okay, well, China is a little farther down line. What about Russia? Tell me what you think will occur there now. Communism, as they knew it, is gone. Replaced by,
3: Well, I believe it's been replaced by this, you know, this word called democracy, which really has lost all its meaning. Democracy, Gorbachev himself calls for world democracy. And, you know, you can say what you want about Gorbachev, but I believe he's a socialist to the core. And this is, democracy is a system that Hitler came to power in.
1: The people
3: elected Hitler.
1: All right, sir, listen, I do now have to run, but I think you're wrong. I think Gorbachev is a communist to the core. not a socialist. Charlie, who calls this show, he's a socialist. Gorbachev is a communist. I mean, to me, there's no question about it. He can say whatever he wants to say. He is, and he said so to the world. I remember when he said so. He is a communist. East of the Rockies, you're on the air.
2: Good morning, Art Bell. How are you?
1: Fine. Where are you?
2: I'm in Oklahoma City.
1: Oklahoma City. Yes, sir.
2: Well, I just wanted to call, and I called about a week ago about the guy with the leg that they had found in the bombing.
1: They still have not identified it.
2: Well, they haven't, but they've got a... Some people are saying there used to be a one-leg vagrant. They used to go in there and bathe and shower up in their bathrooms.
1: I'm hearing that, yes.
2: And that's what they're saying about that. As far as the prisoner that killed himself so they could kill him again?
1: Yeah.
2: Well, they're investigating that. So that's still up in the air, too.
1: What do you feel about that?
2: I think they should have left him dead. I mean, why waste the electricity or the drugs just to kill him again?
1: As I was saying, that says something about us more than it does him, and I'm not sure what it says about us.
2: Well, it makes you wonder what was the use of having him in there for to kill him and waste the money to bring him back to life. I don't understand why.
1: I have no answer.
2: Neither do I.
1: I mean, I really have no answer. It's some sort of sociological weirdness in us.
2: Yep.
1: I don't know what it is. Thank you very much for the call. Oklahoma City, WKY. You tell me. Why would we resuscitate somebody, bring them back from death's door, to get them healthy enough to execute them? It's a mind-boggler. And it's us. I guess it's the bureaucracy. Maybe it's the doctor's Hippocratic Oath. Maybe once they found the guy, the doctor had no choice. Well, yes, they did. They didn't have to resuscitate him. It just makes no sense. First time caller line, you're on the air.
4: Yeah, I gotta turn off my radio.
1: Yes, you do. Click.
4: Yeah, my first time caller from Seattle.
1: Seattle, yes, sir. Como.
4: XKVI. quarter stick of dynamite. We buy dynamite out here by the good fireworks from Indian reservations, and M2000s is what. We usually get, and we call it quarter stick dynamite.
1: You can get an M2000? You can buy that up there?
4: Oh, yeah. $20.
1: You're kidding.
4: No, they're real fun.
1: I live in Nevada where they've got fireworks, and we can't get those here.
4: Well, I'm not going to tell you how you do it, but they're very, very beautiful people, and they know how to have fun. And I have another thing to...
1: The American Native, you mean?
4: Pardon?
1: You're talking about American Natives?
4: Yes.
1: Uh-huh.
4: I have also one other thing to comment on. I saw an article that someone was coming up with wrapping radioactive barrels with glass to insulate them, and then they would bury them, and basically it would encase the radioactive material
1: right
4: away from the environment, and
1: right,
4: you know, no water, no, they just don't leach.
1: I got you.
4: Why aren't they doing that with Hanford? Why aren't they doing that? You know, why aren't they studying that more? It seems like they're just having more and more problems with how to get rid of it.
1: Yeah, I don't have that answer.
4: Also, on the woman that's going into the
1: Shannon Faulkner.
4: I think it's great that she's attempting it, but I think it's kind of odd that, you know, you see most of the gentlemen that go into the Citadel, and they're quite well defined in their body, and then you see her and kind of wonder, you know, I'm glad that she is able to, you know, she was accepted, and they say she has all the requirements, but when I first saw her a couple of days ago, I just seems just kind of strange.
1: Well, let me put it to you this way. If she does make it through, which I think is questionable, she will look very different. They will work those pounds off, believe me. She didn't look in shape. I agree. Kind of chunky. Not at all ready for what they were going to put her through. And, of course, if you carry a little extra poundage, you don't tolerate that kind of heat and humidity very well at all. At all. So, I don't know. I'm just sorry. I'm really sorry. Let me see. East of the Rockies, you're on the air.
5: Yes, Art.
1: Yes, sir.
5: My name is Jim from Owensboro, Kentucky.
1: Hi, Jim.
5: I just want to know if I could talk about the tobacco issue.
1: Sure.
5: Well, I kind of basically feel Bill Clinton's trying to lean over from one political issue to another. He doesn't seem like he's accomplished too much on the health care issue. And, of course, he did say at one time that either he or the First Lady did say at one time that they were going to use tobacco to fund the health care policy or plan.
1: Yeah, they plan to tax it a dollar or, as a matter of fact, at the beginning they were talking about $2 tax per pack.
5: Yeah, and I didn't understand that. And I don't know if you'd remember early last fall or maybe in late last fall when they burned the...
1: Ask yourself this, sir.
5: Yeah.
1: Just for the fun of it. Let's say they managed to get their tax. $2 a pack.
5: Okay.
1: And all of a sudden the government was making a ton of money from cigarettes.
5: All right.
1: Would he have come out the way he did the other day?
5: More than likely not.
1: Yeah.
5: I believe that basically all this is right now is a witch hunt on the tobacco company. As far as $150 million price tag for them to keep people from smoking, teenagers, of course. I don't believe in that, of course. But I also believe it was a witch hunt because they did, of course, in the Salem witch trials, believe everybody was witches.
1: I do have a question. You're in tobacco country, aren't you?
5: Yes.
1: If they were to completely make tobacco in America illegal and it was an illegal crop treated like pot, you know, with BATF agents burning fields and that kind of thing?
5: Right.
1: How much would it hurt the economy of the Carolinas, Kentucky there, and so forth?
5: It would considerably tear this town apart where I'm living at. Because at least the majority, if not more than half of this town, is basically raised or gets a lot of money from tobacco.
1: Mm-hmm.
5: And that's all I could say about that. As far as Clinton, he's getting carried away. He's going too far to the extreme. And he needs to change his policies because about fall of last year, that's when they burned the First Lady, or at least a mannequin of the First Lady in this town.
1: Burned her in effigy.
5: Right, there you go.
1: So the Clintons are not real popular right now in Kentucky.
5: No, they're not.
1: Mm-hmm.
5: As far as Kentucky, you know, and as I'm a registered Democrat. I registered Democrat when I turned 18.
1: Uh-huh.
5: But the thing about it is the way Clinton, and I'm only 23, of course, and the way Clinton's been going, I'm looking for another candidate to fill that office.
1: I'm curious, who would you rather have?
5: Well, I've been listening a lot to your program, and that's what's been cluing me in on looking for different candidates. And I really like Pat Buchanan. I like what he stands for. And believe you me, my family, we've been a diehard Democrat for a long time. And, you know, as far as keeping anything underneath my hat, I wouldn't have anything to be ashamed about if I pulled the lever down for Pat Buchanan.
1: I thank you for the call, sir. Now, there's something to think about. I would imagine Pat Buchanan would have some appeal across the South right now. Perhaps even strong appeal. I think that the press in America right now is misleading us. I do not believe the polls that say Bob Dole is as far ahead for the nomination as the media says. I think we're being lied to. I think we're being misled, intentionally so, and I think Pat Buchanan is receiving a big disservice because I think he's a lot hotter right now than Bob Dole ever will be. We'll be right back. On the first-time caller line, you're on the air. Hello.
6: Yes, Art.
1: Yes.
6: This is Mike in Milwaukee.
1: Hello, Mike.
6: Love your show.
1: Thank you.
6: Got me hooked about 2 months ago, and now I've got insomnia. So.
1: You have also a portable telephone, don't
6: yes,
1: you?
6: Yes, I do. I can fix that if I have to. I got a real funny one for you.
1: All right.
6: This can go on your I Don't Believe It news.
1: Well, that's a big list I've got there.
6: This is, I won't mention the name of the town, but this was on the news today. This man came up to his vacation home and found the door was forced open.
1: Right.
6: And found two kids inside with handcuffs around their wrists. They'd eaten a pizza of his and drank a 12-pack of soda. And he decided he was going to get his own back. He threatened to break their arms unless they painted his kitchen. And they painted his kitchen.
1: They did?
6: They did. He took him into town. They escaped while he was trying to take him into the police station. They were caught shortly thereafter. But it turns out these two teens were runaways, and they escaped the police the night before.
1: Is he going to be charged with anything?
6: Not at all. The police are chuckling when they're asked for a comment.
1: Yeah.
6: I mean, they're probably sitting there saying, you know, imagine what the squad room talk is like, you know. I mean, they're thinking, you know, what if we did this? The ACLU would be all over us.
1: Well, it's true. I wonder what they could charge him with.
6: It sure would have been nice to see looks on their faces, though.
1: Some kind of slavery, maybe, or... Well,
6: oh, he said he got good value out of it, out of a pizza and a 12-pack of soda.
1: That's great.
6: Figured you want to hear that one.
1: Yeah, I'm glad you told it. Thank you. Oh, there's another good one. How many of you would do something like that? I mean, catch somebody in a fairly reasonably minor kind of crime and turn it to your own benefit. Make them, at the point of something or another, do some work. I wonder if they'll charge him. First-time caller line, you're on the air.
7: Oh, my, I got in right away.
1: Yes, you did.
7: well, congratulations on your 200th.
1: Thank you.
7: Let me cut the radio off.
1: Yes. Where are you?
7: I'm in Tuscaloosa, Alabama.
1: Tuscaloosa?
7: Yes.
1: Good.
7: and I'm Joanne.
1: Well, welcome.
7: Well, I've enjoyed your program for about 6 months.
1: Thank you.
7: Well, I was just listening to you talk about Sharon Foster and the Citadel.
1: Yes.
7: And we were talking about that tonight at work there. I'm a nurse, so we're all women that work in there, and we had about one person that said they agreed with her going and about seven people that said they didn't agree with her going. So I don't think it's a sexist thing to say that she shouldn't be there. I just think that it's like you said, there should be places where boys and girls can go if they want to have a same gender, you know, education.
1: Yes. Yes, and, you know, if you have an all-man's military training facility, there's something special about it. And, you know, she's going to change some of that, that's all. And
7: well,
1: I don't like it.
7: I don't either. If one of the guys asked to not have the haircut, I don't think they would be able to get away with it.
1: No. When I went in to the Air Force, it wasn't a haircut. What they did is they took a thing and went zzz, zzz, zzz, next.
7: Well, anyway, I just wanted to call and tell you I enjoyed your show.
1: Thank you.
7: Okay.
1: Take
7: bye.
1: Care. I'll never forget that. That literally is how they did it. Maybe there were four of them. And then all your hair was on the floor. And it sort of slowly began to grow back in. You went out kind of going like, wow, 20 pounds thinner. West of the Rockies, you're on the air.
8: Yeah, well.
1: Hello.
8: Art, this is Bill up in Redding.
1: Hi, Bill.
8: I was going to call you on Dreamland.
1: Uh-huh.
8: And there is something big that moves across the sky from east to west.
1: Mm-hmm.
8: And at first I thought, well, maybe it's a...
1: The moon?
8: Meteorite or something.
1: Oh.
8: Because it's traveling at an ungodly speed. It takes to cover from, I'll say, trees from one side to the other.
1: Can you hold on through the break?
8: Yeah.
1: All right, good. Because I've got a fax here that will interest you from Tacoma. David in Tacoma. About UFOs. I'll tell you all about it in a moment.
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1: Good morning, everybody, and welcome back. Oh, no. Somehow my new little cat Shadow has managed to sneak in here during my break. Great. Come here, Shadow. Come on. Cats. Big one's angry at me. The little one just loves me to death, and the big one used to be the buddy of my life, and now not. Yep, here we go. West of the Rockies, you're back on the air. Thank you for waiting.
2: You're welcome. What was the facts you were going to read?
1: Oh, that's right. Check this out, sir. Dear Art, just a quick note of interest. For your information, UFOs are being sighted all up and down the Washington coast tonight. I and five others saw one tonight. Source of info about coastal sightings is the National UFO Reporting Agency, David in Tacoma. So, a lot of sightings.
2: Is it something more like a presence that is there that you feel it more than you see it? And I done some checking on this. I used to be in missiles and stuff in the service.
1: Yeah, well, these are ones that people saw, sir.
2: Well, this you can see blacking out the stars going across the sky. It blacks out whatever, you can't see any actual shape to it.
1: Mm-hmm.
2: It just blacks out, and then it's gone.
1: Yeah.
2: And it's a government project.
1: Now, how do you know that?
2: Well, I've done some checking in some people that are still in the service of that.
1: And they told you?
2: And they told me.
1: They broke their security pledges and told you?
2: Well, evidently, it's not as top security as it's supposed to be or something.
1: Anything that would black out the stars, sir, would have lots of security with it.
2: It should.
1: Yes, it should.
2: I know that when we worked it, there was a very high security on what we'd done.
1: Mm-hmm. Can you tell me secrets?
2: Like what?
1: Well, I don't know. You said you were in high security, right?
2: Right, I carry class 1 clearance.
1: So tell me some real dark secret.
2: Well, we've got a ship that's being worked on right now that will take off, normally aspirated from any airport. It'll go into the ionosphere, refuel itself in the ionosphere.
1: With what?
2: With the ionosphere itself, from the particles from it, and go into outer space.
1: Well, I guess you can expect some guys knocking on your door. Thanks for the call. I don't know if I believe that. I mean, refuel what? Ionospheric what? I don't know. You hear all the people like this say these things, but, you know, who really knows? Our local baseball team here in Seattle is giving the voters of our country an ultimatum. Either give us $268 million, a 1% tax increase, for a new outdoor stadium with a retractable top, or we'll sell the team next season. Nobody likes being pushed around up here when it comes to our sports teams, especially since none of them seem to go very far, if at all, in the postseason. Tell Nintendo of Japan to go ahead and sell them. Matt in Washington. East of the Rockies, you're on the air. Hello.
3: Art.
1: Yes.
3: Roger in Greenwood Village, Colorado.
1: Yes, sir.
3: I will give you an explanation on that Oklahoma thing that I heard on the air.
1: Yes.
3: That there's a Supreme Court ruling that you must, before you can be put to death, you have to be aware of why you're being put to death.
1: Well, he knew that when he tried to commit suicide.
3: Well.
1: I mean, come on. The guy's sitting there on death row. He knows why he's there.
3: Well. But when the state puts him to death, he has to be aware of it. That's a Supreme Court ruling that makes about as much sense as some of the other things they do.
1: Yeah.
3: Where's your 200th station? I missed that.
1: L.A.
3: Oh, great.
1: Not bad, huh?
3: Terrific. Enjoy your show.
1: Thank you. Bye-bye. Where's my 200th station? How could anybody have missed that? On the first-time caller line, you're on the air. Hi.
4: Hi there. How are you, Mr. Arkell?
1: I'm okay.
4: I'm in high dungeon and distress. I'm really, really unhappy.
1: Uh-oh.
4: And maybe you can help me. Will your antenna thing bring me Dreamland from Las Vegas when they're bringing the bowling show on? Did you know they do that to us?
1: Yeah, about halfway through, they go to bowling.
4: I can't believe it. I don't want to disparage all bowlers, but can you imagine interrupting Dreamland for bowling?
1: Well, it would be a bit of a shock to the system, I'm sure. I mean, it's quite a switch.
4: I'm eating pignogenals by the handful. I'm so upset. I wanted to call you last night. My father was at Roswell.
1: Oh, he was?
4: Yes. And I'm still angry at him because he died on me, and he didn't tell me everything he knew, and I miss him dreadfully.
1: Did he tell you anything?
4: Yes. My father was a Navy flight surgeon, and he won the war in the South Pacific and all of that. He was a Navy captain and an MD and a very fine surgeon and a very fine pilot. When he came back from winning the war for us, he was detached to the Marines and ran Marine wings and stuff all over the South Pacific. Anyway, when he came back, instead of getting back out of the Navy, he was sent to Washington. We never knew why. I was 17, 18 or so. In 1947, he came home briefly, said that he had some duty in New Mexico, and I remember so vividly my mother just looked at him.
1: I'm sorry. We're going to have to interrupt your story right now to cover Frank Cox, who's going to try to make a split spare.
4: I love it. Well, if it's Frank Cox, that's all right.
1: I don't know who Frank Cox is.
4: I don't either.
1: Anyway, go ahead. Continue.
4: But anyhow, Dad was in New Mexico. I think my mother thought he was having an affair with someone at the time because there's no Navy in New Mexico.
1: Right.
4: He died in his 90s a little over a year ago. Sharp as a tack, like everybody in my family is. We live forever, and we keep our minds. We lose our bodies because arthritis, we keep our minds. Dad had told me about 20 years ago, when we were talking with some of his buddies, some Navy buddies, all of them were physicians, as he was, that there was an awful lot to it. The subject came up. He was at the autopsy. Now, I don't know if he performed it because he didn't tell me that.
1: But he told you he saw it?
4: He saw.
1: Wow.
4: Now, he's in his 90s, and I'm asking him about it with all the recent flap. Nobody was more pragmatic than my father. I mean, he was an agnostic. He was a scientist. He did not believe in little green men from Mars, quote-unquote. These beings were non-human. He said they were the size of 12-year-olds. He said they were asexual. He believed they were clones.
1: Boy, that's an awful lot like the photos we've got. I've got to run, ma'am. Thank you very much for the call. There are various places you can hear Dreamland from Las Vegas. You might try 1510 KGA in Spokane. You might try 780 Reno. You might try, let's see, does 890 carry Dreamland? I'm not sure. From St. George, Utah. There are a number, you might try Portland, KEX 1190. It would depend on a lot of things. You might try San Diego, 600 on the dial. There are a number of places you might find it. West of the Rockies, you're on the air.
5: Hey, how's it going?
1: How you doing?
5: Pretty good. This is Brandon in Puyallup.
1: Brandon, okay. Turn your radio off, Brandon.
5: Thank you. I would say I like your show a lot.
1: Thank you.
5: I listen to it every night. If I had some dynamite, I know I'd blow it up.
1: How old are you?
5: 15.
1: Now, what were you going to blow up?
5: Dynamite. If I had some dynamite, I'd go out in the field and blow it up.
1: Uh-huh.
5: I like fireworks and stuff like that.
1: I like fireworks, too. Have since I was younger than you, Brandon, and it's just, I guess what I'm complaining about is that we're over safe, Brandon, with everything. And there's nothing wrong with safety, but You know, when a hurricane's out there and the surf is really up, it's fun to go out. If you've got something that goes bang, it's fun to take it out and play with it. These are guy things, and gals generally don't, with the exception of one who called, who I didn't believe, don't believe in it. On the wild card line, you're on the air.
6: Hey, let me fix my radio.
1: Yes, turn it off.
6: It's gone.
1: Good.
6: Hey, that guy that called about how you should put people on hold and all that stuff.
1: Yes.
6: He's wrong.
1: I know.
6: I just went through this crap last night. Your show was a rerun, and there was nothing else on, so I was flipping through the radio. And I hit this place in San Diego, I think, or Santa Rosa, California. Anyway, this is Alan from Sassoon. And they were talking about legalizing drugs and all that, so I was pretty interested. And I got through with the screener, and he put me on hold.
1: Hmm.
6: So I sat there, and I sat there.
1: Hmm.
6: And like two cigarettes later, I was like, well, what's going on? And I gave up. So your way is much better.
1: Well, it is frustrating if you have to keep recalling, but the point is, if you get through, then you just, you're charged for only that.
6: It's not that big a deal. I mean, I'd much rather have somebody tell me, oh, you're done, than to leave me sit there forever.
1: Sure.
6: And one more thing, for all those people with trouble with the radio, but they still want to hear themselves on the radio, just have your little tape recorder set up. As soon as you answer, push, you know, you have it set up so it's on pause.
1: I don't recommend it because you'll listen back to your own voice.
6: Right. I understand. That's what I'm getting at.
1: You're not going to like it.
6: Yeah, you have your tape recorder set up. So
1: I understand.
6: All you have to do is push one button. If
1: yeah.
6: you really want to hear yourself on the radio.
1: Right. But it's a bad idea.
6: Oh, it is?
1: Yeah, because you'll think you sound terrible.
6: Oh, well, I'm well aware of that. That's why you have the job where you get paid for this.
1: That's right. I don't listen to my own voice. I don't listen to my own show. I don't do it. I can't handle it. Thank you very much for the call. For some reason, listening to my own voice kills me. And if you doubt that I'm... try it. Go ahead. Do what he said. Call me up and record your call and listen back to it. You'll be sorry. Wildcard Line, you're on the air. Hi.
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1: Yes, sir.
7: A couple weeks ago, they had a emergency expo in Long Beach. And I went on a Friday. Supposedly on Sunday, they had a group of people picketing the thing. I don't know if you're familiar with this, but they had speakers like Nancy Lord, who was the Libertarian candidate in 1992 for vice president.
1: Yeah.
7: Right, and Larry Pratt, who's really a nice guy.
1: I've had him on the show.
7: Yeah, I remember that, and I got to ask him a lot of questions. But people like Mark Kornke and Bo Greitz.
1: Mm.
7: And supposedly these people were picketing Sunday against us because, you know, they had some militia people there, and they're going to cancel it next year. And I can't believe, you know, there were some people that it was mostly, you know, working class people there, and it wasn't really a radical convention of people.
1: Well, Bo Greitz has people that surround him and follow him that I think harm him.
7: True.
1: Okay, and those are the people I believe that are probably being picketed, and I don't disagree with it.
7: Yeah. Hey, one other thing, mm-hmm. since you watch the news and on the wire and stuff like that, in September last year, Hillary Clinton and a guy named Ira Magaziner were supposed to show up in court and answer to charges that they had.
1: That one is still bouncing around in the courts.
7: But I wonder how long can they put a continuance on that, because they put a continuance to December last year. And then...
1: I'm going to guess as long as Paula Jones is held at bay. Eh?
7: Okay, I believe you, Art.
1: Thank you for the call. Have a good morning. West of the Rockies, you're on the air.
8: Hi, Art.
1: Hello.
8: This is Bill in Salt Lake City.
1: Yes, sir.
8: A couple of things. First of all, on Shannon Faulkner,
1: yes.
8: Different perspective. My wife used to be a feminist. She now hates them. I don't think it's...
1: Why?
8: Well, it's not just that they seem sort of hell-bent on destroying men. It's also that they seem hell-bent on destroying women.
1: Good point.
8: Everything that the women are, the feminists seem not to want to be.
1: Which is everything that I love about women.
8: Me too, which is why I married my wife.
1: Well, yeah, but she must have been a feminist when you married her.
8: She was when we met, and and kind of became less and less so as she kind of figured out what was going on.
1: I see.
8: Also, on these opinion polls,
1: yes.
8: You've heard the old saying, there are three kinds of lies, damn lies, and statistics.
1: Mm.
8: I think that really applies in this case. You can shape an opinion poll to say anything you want it to say.
1: I do not believe that Bob Dole is as popular as they say.
8: I don't know anybody that likes him.
1: Yeah.
8: And I know a lot of Republicans. I don't happen to be one. I don't claim allegiance to any political party. Two things really quickly. On Hale Bopp,
1: yes.
8: I don't know if anybody's pointed out to you or if you've thought about it. If it's 1,000 miles across, it's not 100 times bigger than Halley's Comet. It's more like 1,000,000 times bigger because we're talking volume, not diameter.
1: Well, that would depend on its physical makeup. In other words, is it a big round rock?
8: Sure. But
1: is it like a cosmic rock that you would skip across a pond?
8: And we don't really have much way of knowing right now. But I really do think it'd be interesting to see it slam into the moon.
1: I don't know about that.
8: Well, it'd kill us, but it'd be fun to watch.
1: I'd rather play with a stick of dynamite, all things considered.
8: Me too. Dynamite is cool. That's all I had to say.
1: All right, sir. Take care. Right. Only man, I don't care what that lady said, only a man would really think dynamite is cool, I think. Be so much fun. Just a stick or maybe two out into the desert. One of those big aluminum trash cans. Oh, man. People think it was a UFO. First time caller line, you're on the air. Hello? Going once, twice, three times, gone. Wild card line, you're on the air. Hi.
9: Hi, Art. This is Marty in Oakland.
1: Hi, Marty.
9: Hi. I was wondering, I'm a blind person, and I'm calling about the gentleman who said that we've gone too far with the Americans with Disabled Act.
1: ADA, yeah.
9: Yeah, and I was wondering, when he mentioned, or when you guys mentioned Braille drive-ups, did you mean ATM machines?
1: Correct, yes.
9: Yes, because, see, we do have... all the banks here have Braille on the face of the ATM machine, on the near the panel where you would actually press the button.
1: Right. To what end?
9: Well, all it does is just tell you what the keys are. You don't know what the actual prompts are on the screen when you actually put your card in. That's the only disadvantage to it.
1: Well, then I do not understand how you could operate it.
9: Well, You still have to have help, but you know what the keys are. But I told the bank when I had a mishap with one of the new ATMs last week. I said, you know, the only problem with the Braille on the ATMs is that you know what the keys are, but what good does that do you if you can't know what the
1: exactly? And what was their answer?
9: She was kind of flabbergasted. She didn't know what to say.
1: Well, it just, you know, it really doesn't make sense. Unless there was some way to have a Braille readout so that you knew what you were doing, it doesn't make sense.
9: Yeah, I mean, I actually agree. I think that what they should do in a situation like that is make a Braille pamphlet up and, telling you what the functions of the ATM are and what the... You know, what you will be asked to do when you...
1: Now, I've got an idea. How about this?
9: Mm-hmm.
1: This would be technically feasible, that the ATM, on request, would give you voice commands of what is being digitally read out. Now, there is an idea.
9: That's a good idea.
1: All right, listen, my show is over.
9: All right.
1: I've got to go, so tell America good night.
9: Good night, America.
1: Yeah, there you go. Well, that is a great idea. ATMs and banks. Well, banks. Think about it. It was fun. We'll do it again tomorrow. Good night, all.
10: Hi, folks. This is, well, it's Art Bell. Contacting you from, well, not from the high desert or the great American Southwest, exactly. Rather, I'm contacting you from beyond. Spooky, huh? For those of you who have missed me, and I'm sure there are many, I've missed you too. I'm beaming this message to the Art Bell Classic fan page. I do enjoy that name. I certainly prefer it to people who love Art Bell. Geesh, was never a fan of the name of that one. I do so wish I could tell you what it's like out here in the great beyond. I'm certainly tempted. But that would just take away all the fun. I can tell you this. There's no bad language, that's for sure. Anyway, you'll be hearing more from my spectral self very soon. From beyond, I'm Art Bell. Good night.

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1: From the high desert and the great American Southwest, radiating on out to the Tahitian Islands, the Hawaiian Islands, all the way east to the U.S. Virgin Islands, south into South America, and north, probably to magnetic north. The North Pole, anyway. Welcome, everybody, to Coast AM, another grand week of live overnight talk radio underway. We may have room for a little fun tonight. News is heavy and light, depending on your point of view. Light from a talk point of view, as far as I'm concerned. Heavy from a life lost point of view. A computer, computer's on the mind. A commuter plane crashed, as you know. We now know 4 dead, 5 more injured, 25 more, when an Atlantic Southeast Airlines twin-engine commuter plane went down in rural western Georgia Monday. Many of the injured are in critical condition with severe burns. The pilot, who died after being trapped in the cockpit, had reported engine trouble shortly before it went down. Again, staying with the subject of death, 3 U.S. diplomats killed in Bosnia over the weekend, not shot.
0: From August 21st, 1995.
1: From the high desert and the great American Southwest, radiating on out to the Tahitian Islands, the Hawaiian Islands, all the way east to the U.S. Virgin Islands, south into South America, and north, probably to magnetic north. The North Pole, anyway. Welcome, everybody, to Coast AM, another grand week of live overnight talk radio underway. We may have room for a little fun tonight. News is heavy and light, depending on your point of view. Light from a talk point of view, as far as I'm concerned. Heavy from a life lost point of view. A computer's on the mind. A commuter plane crashed, as you know. We now

point of view as far as I'm concerned. Heavy from a life lost point of view. A computer, computer's on the mind. A commuter plane crashed, as you know. We now know 4 dead, 5 more injured, 25 more, when an Atlantic Southeast Airlines twin-engine commuter plane went down in rural western Georgia Monday. Many of the injured are in critical condition with severe burns. The pilot, who died after being trapped in the cockpit, had reported engine troubles shortly before it went down. Again, staying with the subject of death, 3 U.S. diplomats killed in Bosnia over the weekend, not shot, but tumbling over in a vehicle, came home Monday in flag-draped caskets. Our Secretary of State did what he does best and did the diplomatic thing, led a delegation of cabinet officers, and paid tribute. So it was purely an auto accident, actually. In Israel, more death. And here you've got to wonder if the terrorists have not had what they want, finally. Israeli Prime Minister Yitzhak Rabin has put peace talks with the PLO on hold temporarily as a result of Monday's terrorist attack in Jerusalem. A suicide bomber from the militant Islamic Hamas movement killed 4, including, I might add, an American tourist. It occurred in the morning rush hour bus traffic, and it is attributed to students of the mechanic, the guy they've been looking for so long now. So, temporary hold on peace talks. Earlier in the day, they had been saying, nothing will disturb the peace talks. We're not going to allow this to occur. Now it looks like it may. It is precisely what those who are setting off the bombs want. So I guess they're going to get it. On the other hand, there is not peace. So if you are an Israeli citizen, you're probably pretty ticked off right now. Pretty angry, because your leadership continues to talk peace with the people that are killing your fellow citizens. Now, it's a pretty weird psychology, and I'm not surprised that they've shut them down. NASA is going to privatize. Yes, NASA is moving to privatize its space shuttle program. NASA says it expects to select a single contractor to operate the $3.2 billion a year program. They think this will save $1 billion. And I wonder how many of you would like to be on the first shuttle flight to be done by the lowest bidder. That'd be something sitting up there on top of that thing and wondering where the lowest bidder might have cut corners. Any of you who are good at making top 10 lists ought to give me, send me a top 10 list, I'm sure somebody will, about why you would not want to be on, or why you would want to be on, the first shuttle flight done by lowest bidder. Kevorkian, present at another suicide, a 46-year-old woman, has taken her own life. It says here, critically or terminally ill. However, there are those who are suggesting she was not terminally ill. Certainly she was in a great deal of pain. Said she was tired of being a bed veg. Time to say, see ya. That was her note. Carbon monoxide poisoning. The 25th person to die with Kevorkian there. Here's an interesting story. Traditional Chinese medicines appear to have, this Reuters, by the way, appear to have the ability to direct alcohol through the digestive system before it can be absorbed into the bloodstream, thus actually preventing intoxication.

0: That's what Japanese scientists reported Monday in Chicago during the annual meeting of the American Chemical Society. They say the bark and roots of the angelica tree, the plant ovary of the soapberry camellia, and horse chestnut seeds, good Lord, and the roots of the Seneca snake root appear to do the trick. Sounds like something a witch would make up, doesn't it? But listen to this. They say, with these substances, no matter how much you drink, it doesn't matter, you can't get drunk. The effect, however, has been tested so far only on laboratory rats. But wouldn't that be something, to give that little witch's brew to some of the hopelessly drunk, inebriated? Can you imagine? They just buy it and drink it, and nada. Nothing happens. I guess that would give you up. Better than the patch, huh? Iraq. We believe, of course, Saddam is, we say, preparing to make military moves. We are moving troops now, as well as two aircraft carriers. And I would ask whether you think this is a real crisis, or are we, as in the CIA, shaking Saddam's tree, hoping he'll fall out? There are reports late tonight of one of the men in Jordan, one of Saddam's top men, saying there is about to be a coup in Iraq. And Bill of Vista, California, wonders, if the enemy of my enemy is my friend, does that mean we join Iraq and bomb Jordan? No, Bill, I don't think so, but I understand the thought. They're going after Franklin D. Roosevelt. As you know, Roosevelt is widely seen in profile with the long cigarette holder in his mouth. Well, don't you know, in today's atmosphere, that's going to be a problem. And so they want to remove the cigarette holder from Franklin Roosevelt's mouth. Should it be removed? Should history be rewritten, revised? I guess that's the way it is these days. If something becomes politically incorrect, you simply erase it so it never happened. O.J. Simpson, the subject of Brinkley on Sunday, the Furman tapes, central, of course. Racist, violent, chilling, even frightening. Johnny Cochran accused the media of literally being racist because he says it favors the two white victims. F. Lee Bailey was on Brinkley, and I thought he was quite good. And you recall the line, the famous line, F. Lee Bailey, quote, "You say on your oath, Detective Furman, that you have not spoken of black people as the N-word in the last 10 years, end quote. Well, of course, he claims he didn't know about the tapes when he asked the question. That's hard to believe, but some of the stuff supposedly on the tapes is really, really bad. Now, there's a late problem with the tapes, and I'm not exactly clear on what the story is. Now, I've heard that the most important tape, the first one, has been erased. But then there was somebody on CNN midday who said, oh no, while that tape was erased, the original was not, and we've still got that. Meanwhile, Judge Ito ruled that the whole brief filed to allow the tapes in was incoherent, that he couldn't understand it, and he kicked it back to them, and they're having to rewrite. By the way, the kind of a side note here, the L.A. City Council just paid $100,000 to a plaintiff for a judgment against, guess who? Mark Furman, for guess what? You got it, excessive force. By the way, Bailey says if O.J. goes on the stand, it's going to add about a month to the case. Otherwise, look for two or three more weeks of the case, I would say now. Got this one over the Internet. Hi, Art. My name is Randy, and I omit the last name. I'm a police officer in the Seattle area and have been for 15 years. In December, I resigned because of the very things that you've been talking about on your show these past few days. I could go on forever about the problems in LE today, but the essence is this. Cops are just people. People who get very little respect anymore, are not paid enough, are subject to the corrupt political system. People who are not at all the cream of the crop. They're not usually very well educated. They're usually underachievers, and they have their own self-esteem issues. What I'm saying is there are good ones, bad ones, like everyone else. Just like any other group, we cannot be lumped into any one category. Trust me, the world is not going to come to an end because of a few dirty cops. There have always been a few dirty cops. No, I'm not blase about this. Remember, I quit to get away from it. I spent years trying to fix things and be a good cop. Guess what? No one wanted a good cop. People who do not want to know what the problems are or how to fix them, they just want to pretend they do not exist. You know, that's interesting. The second part of his facts appears to, in effect, contradict the first part. In other words, in the beginning he says, well, there's only a few good cops. Then he goes on to say, but I quit because I was one of those few, or a few bad cops, and I quit because I was one of the few, and there are a lot of bad ones, so I don't know what to make out of that. Nuclear proliferation. That's a hard word. Proliferation. Senator Lugar, on the weekend, holding hearings this week, said a couple of things that you ought to think about. He said, quote, the gravest threat to the U.S. is the proliferation of nuclear weapons. Okay, a lot of people say that. But then he said of the Russians that highly enriched uranium is now coming out of Russian labs. The market is there. There are willing buyers. And then he said this, quote, terrorists will use this material and square miles of American cities will be vaporized, end quote. Now, that's pretty rough. That's Senator Lugar over the weekend. Terrorists will use this material, and square miles of American cities are going to be vaporized. What do you think about that? What's to think? Hope it's somebody else's city, I guess, huh? Nothing much you can do about it. The genie is way, and for a long time now, out of the bottle. Politics over the weekend. Haley Barbour, the RNC chairman, and Don Fowler, the DNC chairman, squared off on Meet the Press. Now, it was all about the straw poll. Oh, this is interesting. Here are the results, let me give them to you, of the straw poll in Iowa. Dole, 24%. Graham, a dead tie, 24%. Followed by Buchanan, a respectable 18%. Lamar Alexander, Alan Keyes, Maury Taylor, Richard Lugar behind Maury Taylor, and finally Pete Wilson at 1%. Now, what can we draw from this? Yes, it was just a straw poll, but boy, we can draw an awful lot of conclusions. Number one, Robert Dole, as I told you, is not as strong as he thought he was, or people thought he was, or the press thought he was. Does this mean that Phil Graham, who got up even with Bob Dole, is then the obvious front runner. Well, in a way, just because he tied Dole, in my mind anyway, it makes him for the present front runner, but it doesn't say much. I am not wild. I like Bob Dole and I like Phil Graham, and I don't think either one of them are the right people to run against Bill Clinton. Buchanan I like, but I'm not, but I worry. There are a lot of things about Pat that are simply too much for me. Isolationism, most particularly. Lamar Alexander, Alan Keyes. Alan Keyes, a nice guy, but 8%. Maury Taylor, Richard Lugar, Pete Wilson. I told you Pete Wilson wasn't going to do much, and he did not. So I'm not excited about any of the present field. Everybody in the poll, of course, came out and put best face on it, said we're happy. So what does this mean? That I was right about the media hyping Dole? That he is not the front runner everybody thinks he is? Does this mean Graham is strong, or just that Dole is not? Now, there is a better way to put it. That's the way I'd put it. That Graham is not strong, it's just that Dole is not. Pat Buchanan, definitely stronger than most people thought, but still a long shot. Bradley looking as though he's going to make an independent run. And so the straw poll, of course, very interesting. Why was Bob Dole so weak? You know, I would say because he's weak. Why was Graham so strong? I would say he's not. He's just looks pretty good compared to Dole. And is Buchanan strong enough? Do we need a new candidate? Have both parties lost touch with us, as Senator Bradley said? Could an independent win? And what would happen to the two big political parties in America should we elect a third-party candidate? Did you know that recent surveys show the U.S., people in the U.S., by a margin of 2-1, want a third political party? And by the way, does anybody out there know what has happened to the Republican 11th Commandment? The one that says, we shall not criticize other Republicans? Right down the drain, I would say. More news and a couple of fascinating items in just a moment.
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1: Interesting fact about the Citadel in South Carolina. 40% of all the CEOs, heads of corporations in South Carolina, are alumni of the Citadel. Shannon, of course, is not. Sam Donaldson over the weekend said she's a heroine. And here's somebody who sent me the top 10 reasons Shannon Faulkner quit the Citadel. 10, she only wanted the uniforms for Rush Limbaugh's feminazi movement. 9, she wanted to move to Idaho and live with Mark Furman, where she could live off the eggs people throw at their house. 8, she developed severe mental stress trying to figure out how to use the urinal in her dorm room. 7, after spending the last 2.5 years and millions of dollars of other people's money in court trying to get admitted to the academy, she figured she's now qualified to join O.J. Simpson's dream team. 6, after her teary resignation press conference in the rain, she was offered a position as a test pilot for Tammy Faye Baker's all-weather mascara. 5, after spending $25,000 to remodel a dorm room specifically for her, she was told there wasn't enough money left to buy her a set of Richard Simmons Deal-A-Meal cards. Cruel. 4, she got tired of telling her classmates her name was Shannon, not Shampoo. 3, she lost the key to her dorm room, the only lockable dorm room at the academy. It fell out of its secret hiding place, the crease in her double chin. Cruel. 2, with her newfound fame, she wanted to work on her autobiography and soon to be made into a movie book entitled The Thing That Wouldn't Go Away. And 1, Senator Packwood made her an offer she could not refuse. Now to the story of Patrick Combs. This was reported by NBC last night, and I was so amazed that I called Patrick Combs on the phone, got his machine, and you never know. We may hear from Patrick tonight or tomorrow, but here is Patrick's story. You know the junk mail. If you've been living in a place long enough, you begin to get a lot of junk mail. I get it. Most of us get it. You know, the kind where you see a check with your name, usually it shows through a little clear spot in the envelope, and you can just see a check in there, and you go, yes! But it's one of those offers. You know, and inside the check says, this could be yours, this could be your check, only in little tiny print somewhere it says, non-negotiable. It's a big come on. You've all seen them. Well, Patrick Combs of San Francisco thought, what the hell? So he took the check just for the fun of it, he says, like depositing Monopoly money, he says, and deposited the check in his checking account. Now, bear in mind, he did not sign it. He did not endorse it. He just put it in the deposit envelope and put it in the First Interstate ATM there in San Francisco. Well, guess what? They honored the check. He was sure some teller would look at this and laugh. The teller looked at it and put $95,093.35 in his account. He freaked out. He called the bank, but the bank, over a period of several days, apparently insisted that it was in his account, his money. So, in frustration, he drew the money out of the bank and got a cashier's check for $95,000 and change, and put it in a safety deposit box. Then a couple of days later, the bank realized what they had done and went, oops, and they came to him and demanded it back. Well, he has not given it back yet. Now, he says he might give it back. All he wants is the bank president to call him up and say, let's go to lunch. Not a big demand, I suppose. Thus far, no comment from First Interstate. Now, I'm not an attorney, but I wonder what an attorney would say. Now, he didn't sign the check. It's the bank's mistake. I suppose legally he's got to give it back, the more I think about it. No way he could keep it, is there? Or could he? Is it the bank's error, legally? I would tend to say he's probably got to give it back. And I would also tend to say that he deserves having lunch with the president of the bank up there at First Interstate. They're a good bank. They're my bank. I wonder how many other people now will try this. I wonder what happened to the teller who put $90,000 in somebody's account without looking at the check very carefully, without seeing an endorsement on the back. Why? What a mess, huh? Anybody catch the Tyson McNeely fight? Not me. 89 seconds it lasted. Shorter than the national anthem that preceded it. McNeely gets $500,000. Tyson, $25 million. The people seem to be very angry. I wonder if this kind of thing will end boxing altogether. All right, well, there you are. I've got a call in to Patrick Combs, the guy who put the check in the bank. And if we hear from him, we will put him on the air. That would be, I think, fun. In the meantime, here we go. West of the Rockies, you're number one on the air. Hi.
2: Hi, Mr. Bell. This is Earl from Seattle.
1: Hello, Earl.
2: How's it going?
1: Okay.
2: Yeah, great. Hey, first-time caller, long-time listener. Really really enjoy your show.
1: Thank you.
2: I don't know. I guess I just wanted to say hi.
1: That's it, huh?
2: Yeah, that's it.
1: Well, hi.
2: Hi.
1: See you later, sir.
2: Okay.
1: Bye. Bye-bye. Wanted to see if you could get through, huh? They think that they have found Noah's Ark. I was going to mention this. I was going to hold this, but I won't. They think they've found Noah's Ark on Mount Ararat. This story was on Encounters last night. By the way, the promo at the end of Encounters, Eric, who sent me facts from Grants Pass on the alien autopsy footage, is indeed the Roswell supposed film, or is it Roswell? Whatever it is, yes, they were promoing that on the 28th. You're not going to want to miss it. At any rate, they think they found Noah's Ark on Mount Ararat. It occurred after a May 15th, 1948 earthquake. That was the day of the birth of the nation of Israel, by the way. A military satellite found it with a surveillance photo, and you can quite clearly see it. It is a ship. An archaeologist is just about to begin digging to dig it up. He is the archaeologist who was used as the model for Indiana Jones in all the Indiana Jones movies. So they're going to begin to dig up the Ark. Now get this, folks. It's larger than the Queen Mary. The odds of it being anything in nature, as they look at the satellite photographs, the odds of it being anything formed by nature are about 100,000 to 1. What if this really is the Ark? What if it is evidence of what once occurred to the world before? What if it really is the Ark? How will it change the world, the way people view the world? Do you think it will? First time caller line, you're on the air.
3: Yeah, my first name is Dave. I'm Kansas City, Missouri. Short-term listener, I just got turned on by my uncle the other night, and I heard a conversation about, aliens creating the human race.
1: Oh, yes.
3: I'd like to, I don't know, maybe throw some ideas around about that with you. I don't know. seem to be a pretty firm believer of that. I don't know. What do you think? I mean,
1: you're a firm believer, you say, or you think
3: I'm a very firm believer because I pretty much believe that aliens have been visiting this planet for like longer than humans have been around. Of course, you know. But
1: why do you believe that? What evidence do you see?
3: Well, like the abductions that we have evidence of recently. You know, people saying aliens are always tampering with their genitals and such. Who knows what kinds of experiments, you know, they have been performing in their labs or whatever. But
1: it's true.
3: I mean, it took like 10 million years from like a horse to get from the size of a dog to the size of it is now. And, like, and you know, just throwing some figures around, like 2 million years for the human to evolve from.
1: Yes, but I'm not
3: Homo
1: sure.
3: Erectus to where we are now.
1: Yes, indeed. But I'm not sure that our evolution is evidence of extraterrestrial visitation at all. I'm just not sure. If you meant to ask whether I believe, no, I wouldn't say I believe. I would say I continue to investigate it, but I have seen even the Roswell footage, supposed, aside for a second, I really haven't seen anything that would cause me to say I believe. So that's your answer. Even though I'm sure a lot of people out there have other ideas, even though I investigate intensely things in this area, do I believe, as an article of faith, we're being visited? No. I don't. Does that surprise you? Any more than I would say I believe or have faith in other things that I cannot put my hand on yet. Wildcard line, you're on the air. Hi.
4: Say, Odd, you said the other night that you were finishing up your book.
1: That is true.
4: Well, sir, I have a suggestion. Saturday nights are very boring. So if you come up with a new show on witchcraft, you can call it Bell, Book, and Candle.
1: Bell, Book,
4: and Candle. Liven up our lives a little bit.
1: In other words, have me work the seventh day.
4: You enjoy it, Art. You enjoy it.
1: I know. But you can get too much of a good thing. And 7 days a week, sir, basically my comment is...
4: I love it.
1: But I like your title, sir, Bell, Book, and Candle. And, I'm going to do something on witchcraft. But I want a witch. I want a witch. I've got a bulletin here, and we will hold this until the top of the hour. Yes, we'll hold this to the top of the hour. Should I promo it? No. We'll just hold it. I think I've got a surprise coming for you at the top of the hour. We'll see. West of the Rockies, you're on the air. Hello.
5: Hi, Art. This is John from Tacoma.
1: John?
5: Yes.
1: Hi, John.
5: And you started the show off today talking about that guy who deposited the non-negotiable check.
1: Patrick Combs, yes.
5: Right. I just saw on our 11 o'clock news broadcast that story, and they said that it was 33 days after he drew the money out is when the bank tried to get the money back.
1: I would say pretty pathetic on First Interstate's part, wouldn't you?
5: Yes.
1: I mean, what happened to the teller who deposited this check? I'll tell you, I put my own valid checks in for deposit, but forgot to sign them.
5: Uh-huh.
1: And they catch it every time.
5: Huh.
1: And wouldn't you think you'd look hard if you're a teller? I mean, how many days does a teller see a $95,000 check in an ATM period?
5: I would imagine not too often.
1: Yeah.
5: The other thing is they also said that the law is on his side because the bank waited too long. They didn't catch the mistake in time.
1: Well, I can't stand it. Let me tell you a little secret. We just got a call from Patrick Combs, and we're going to bring him on the air here at the top of the hour.
5: Okay.
1: How's that?
5: That's great.
1: We'll find out exactly what the deal is with Patrick. I thought it was a cool story. Absolutely an excellent story. And I'm not really sure about the legal ramifications of all of this. You know, it seems like it might be his money in a way. And it seems, but it really, of course, is not his money. But then again, I bet there's going to be a lot of people that are going to run out here and duplicate this now and try and duplicate it. On the West of the Rockies line, you're on the air.
6: Hi, Art. I'm Janae, KSRO.
1: Okay, you're going to have to speak up good and loud, dear. You're kind of weak.
6: Okay, Janae, KSRO.
1: Right.
6: Okay, I have two things I'd like to tell you. First of all, I tried to call you with the story about the check the other day, the $95,000.
1: Yeah.
6: And in our same newspaper, we had a headline that read, "Old decomposed headless body found in plastic bag.
1: Great.
6: Police suspect foul play."
1: Great.
6: They're sharp, huh?
1: Yeah.
6: Okay, what I wanted to tell you is I learned something that was so interesting today, and it's about daytime soap operas, and they're obviously named because soap manufacturers sponsor them.
1: Yes.
6: But I found out that they were begun in the 30s, late 30s, because of the Depression. FDR wanted people to have something to focus on and distract them from their troubles and help them be creative.
1: Do you watch soaps?
6: No, I don't watch daytime soaps because I said they're not reality. But now with the OJ case, I guess they're not any more outlandish than that. I mean,
1: I don't know whether that's a slam on the soaps or O.J. Simpson. I disagree with you anyway. O.J. Simpson is much better than the soaps. When the O.J. Simpson trial concludes and I no longer have it to look forward to, I wonder how life can even continue. Of course it will, but for me, because I'm off on those hours, It is at times very exciting. How many of you have noticed, as I said last week, it is far more interesting when they don't have a witness on the stand. Now, that may change O.J., you know, his witness. But right now, watching the attorneys go at each other and Judge Ito trying to control it all is downright entertaining. Wild Card Line, you're on the air. Hello.
7: Hey, Arnie, it's Jim calling from Houston.
1: Yes, hi, Jim.
7: I'm really looking forward to that thing next Monday night on the Encounters, the film.
1: Oh, yes.
7: I'm involved with Viewfond pretty much a lot in Houston, and if I'm going to be making some copies, if you'd like a copy of that tape, I'd be glad to send you one.
1: Well,
7: I don't know, you can try to watch it, or...
1: Come on now, am I going to watch it?
7: That's a dumb question, huh?
1: Yeah, that's a dumb question. Yeah, I've got a satellite dish here, so I'll put it on Fox and grab it off satellite.
7: Good deal. Let me ask you, Art, you were talking about the UFO thing earlier. You know, you were saying how you would have to say no to believing in them. Well, let me ask you this. Well, all of the stuff we always see and read about and pictures and stuff, albeit a lot of it's probably, you know, not UFOs or hoaxes or whatever, do you leave open the possibility that there could be an existence of them?
1: Of course.
7: Yeah. I kind of felt that because I know in the past when you've talked about it with Dreamland and all, you know, you feel pretty strong about it enough to want to have a program like that. So,
1: I do.
7: Yeah.
1: You're absolutely correct. But the question was, do I believe in it, kind of like an article of faith? And the answer is no, I don't.
7: Yeah.
1: No more than I do a lot of structured religions or a lot of other things in life. Thank you. I'm going to have to run. I might as well be from Missouri, like some of you out there. I've got to be able to put my hand on it and touch it. And then I believe it. Otherwise, I have doubts. We'll be right back.
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1: I'm Art Bell. This is live overnight talk radio, and as so many times is the case, because we are live, we can deal with things as they come along. This is a most amazing story. Junk mail. NBC covered this story last night. Junk mail. Everybody gets it. As a matter of fact, sometimes you get these letters with a sort of a little clear window in them, and you can see what looks like a check, and you think, oh, great, some kind of refund, or I've won, or something or another. Anyway, a check with your name on it. Usually, though, when you look a little closer, you notice it says non-negotiable, very small lettering usually, non-negotiable. But it says it could be yours. If only you fill this out, you're the lucky winner, whatever. You know how it goes. Patrick Combs of San Francisco apparently thought, what the hell? So he took this check. Now, this is the way NBC covered it. To put the check in the bank, in his account, without signing it. Didn't sign it. That's very important, I think. Went to a First Interstate ATM. They're my... I like First Interstate. They've always been good to me. And I use their ATM here in town. That is our bank, in fact. Well, guess what? First Interstate took the check, $95,093.35, and put it in Patrick's account. Now, Patrick said it was like putting Monopoly money in the bank. He thought it'd be funny, I guess. He called them, though, after he figured out the money was in his account, and insisted that it be removed, I think. Anyway, they left it in the account. They insisted it was his. It was good. Finally, in frustration, he withdrew the money out, took the money out of the account, and got a cashier's check for $95,000 and put it in a safe deposit box. I wonder if it was at the same bank. Well, we're about to find out. Anyway, finally, some days later, the bank went, oops, and went to get the money back from Patrick. As of yet, I don't think he's given it back. As a matter of fact, Patrick is out of town. We found him in Kansas City, Missouri. We've got him on the phone. What does Patrick want? Well, the NBC story said he'd just like to have, say, lunch with the bank president. So far, no comment from First Interstate Bank. And I was asking, should the bank get their money back? I'm not altogether sure. Let's see what Patrick thinks. From Kansas City, here is Patrick Combs, I think. Patrick, are you there?
2: I am, Art. It is really, really a pleasure to be on your show.
1: Oh, well, I'm glad to have you. I take it you are familiar with the show.
2: Absolutely. Oh. I live out in San Francisco. You can't miss it.
1: Yeah, okay, great. Well, all right, first of all, did NBC get it all right, or did they get any of it wrong?
2: NBC got it all right. I think they did a really fantastic job with the story. They have a limited amount of time, so they can really hardly tell you the truth in this unbelievable odyssey that's happened. And the thing that's really visibly absent from their story is the fact that that I have a legal claim to that money three different ways. I mean, I heard you saying in the introduction, you're not sure that they have a claim back to the money, despite the fact that they want it.
1: Yeah, I'm really not. Legally, you know, I'm not an attorney, and
2: And I'm not either, but let me tell you what I, you know, they did, I got a cashier's check when they insisted that it had legally become mine. A teller did, you know, but it was, you know, they said, by law, the check can no longer come back because it's been in your account so long.
1: Huh.
2: So I got a cashier's check. Well, then I began to wonder, you know, maybe the teller didn't know the law. So I ended up in a law library reading law books for the first time on bank checks.
1: Uh-huh.
2: And I was reading the definitive law book. And it was in there that I learned I have a legal right to the money three different ways. And
1: are you going to get a lawyer?
2: No, I'm not. I don't have a plan for getting a lawyer right now.
1: Are you going to keep them? Are you going to try to keep the money?
2: You know, here's the way I feel about it. I have actually always wanted to give the money back. And
1: well, you tried, didn't you?
2: Yeah, I did try. You know, I was sitting there. Another question you asked was, you wonder if I took it to a different bank and put it in a different safety deposit box.
1: Yeah, that's right.
2: I left it in First Interstate safety deposit box.
1: But by law, they can't go in there.
2: No, right? They can't. No, no, no. Did NBC report that they wanted to drill the box?
1: No.
2: That's where this started, see.
1: They want to drill the box open?
2: Art, here I was in an airport on my way on vacation, and that's when the bank called me. I get three calls all at once from my bank on my voicemail. It said, urgent, as soon as possible. You know, you got to call us right now.
1: I'm sure.
2: So I call, and the third person, I tell the first two people that I'm going to give the money back as soon as I get back from my vacation.
1: Yeah.
2: The third person was a security officer. And he told me he's running the show and the way things go. And he asked me to return home right then and there to fly back home.
1: At whose expense?
2: He didn't. He just said, well, then can you fly back right now to open to give us that check?
1: Huh?
2: You know, I thought it was crazy. I was like, you know, no, sir. And then he said, then is there somebody else who can open the box? And I said, no, sir, I'm the only one on the signature card. And then he said, well, then will you give me permission to drill the box? And I said, no, sir. And that's when it really took a different turn because he said, why, you're not willing to cooperate? And I said, I am willing to cooperate. But now I feel a responsibility for this money. And I expected that it was the person who wrote the check that was probably out the money. And I just like, let's start at the beginning with an official letter. Just send me a letter that says you really work at the bank and that the check really came back.
1: Right.
2: And when he said no, he would not give me a letter, what I might get as policeman at my door, and that I had committed an act of fraud to the tune of $100,000,
1: Let's stop there for a second. He said you committed an act of fraud.
2: Yes.
1: What was the act of fraud? Now, you didn't sign the check, did you?
2: No, I didn't.
1: All you did was drop it in there. You filled out one of those little envelopes, ATM
2: right.
1: envelopes?
2: Yes, I did.
1: Drop sucker in there, right? That's,
2: yes.
1: That's it?
2: Yes.
1: Well, then where is the fraud?
2: Yeah, well, that's exactly it. I would, you know, here's how confident I am that I didn't commit an act of fraud. I would not be talking, you know, on television across the country to 60 million people telling them what I did if I wasn't absolutely confident that I had not committed an act of fraud. I know what fraud is now because when he said that to me for the first time, he put fear into me. And my fear said, did I accidentally commit fraud? Is my whole life going to go down the tubes on an accident?
1: Sure.
2: And I called the best lawyer in the Bay Area who specializes in bank check fraud. And I told him my story, which is very scary to do. Because you're like, well, what am I going to tell on myself here? And he'll take me to prison? And he laughed and he said, you didn't commit fraud. He said, your bank legally lost the money.
1: Oh, boy.
2: It's interesting why they legally lost the money. And, you know,
1: well,
2: let me remind
1: check,
2: people, I'm
1: the,
2: not a lawyer.
1: The check said non-negotiable, right?
2: Art, you're in for the surprise of your life that I got the shock of my life in the Hastings Law Library in San Francisco when I was reading about check law. You can write a check to someone, and you can stamp non-negotiable right across the front, and non-negotiable doesn't mean anything on a check.
1: Really?
2: That's right. Not only did I read it for myself, photocopy it for myself, but I called the author of the book himself, and he confirmed it. It's a 1990 UCC law.
1: Holy mackerel.
2: Very potentially dangerous.
1: Oh, I should say, because I get a lot of that stuff myself.
2: Well, see, when I read that law, it hit me like, you know what really happened here, and nobody in the media has paid attention to it yet, but I've been trying to tell people. That company in Ohio that issued these checks
1: yes.
2: mailed out 40 million real checks. Because what you do to figure out if a check is real is you look in the law book and you see, does it match these four criteria that every check has got to have? And whether they write non-negotiable or not, it does not matter. If it matches those four criteria, it's a check.
1: Oh, Patrick. So, armed with this information, potentially then, First Interstate, if they can't get any satisfaction from you...
2: Could go to them. Yep.
1: And then it would be your money. Gee,
2: it
1: I
2: would,
1: wonder,
2: right.
1: I, you
2: right.
1: know, then there's all those other checks out there right now. Isn't this likely to tempt a bunch of those people to do exactly the same thing?
2: Yeah, it is. It is likely to. I caution people that my story is very different. You know, I caution people because I didn't commit an act of fraud because nowhere in my mind did I ever think that the check would cash. I just never thought it was possible because it said non-negotiable on the
1: What
2: line.
1: Could, you know...
2: But you are attempting fraud if you go there, you know, putting something in that you believe is junk.
1: Yeah.
2: And you're trying to get cash for it.
1: Well, go back even a step further. What were you doing? Were you having fun?
2: Yeah, I was having fun. You know, my problem is I do things to make myself laugh. I'll give you another for instance. When I went to get my driver's license picture,
1: right.
2: I wore a wig in.
1: Oh,
2: you know?
1: Really?
2: So, you know, it makes me laugh. It's a funny thing to me. To me, it wasn't so much funny. It was fun. Have you ever filled out a deposit slip for $95,000?
1: Never.
2: And then punched in that many digits? I hadn't either. But when you do it for the first time, it's a blast.
1: It's fun, huh?
2: But you can do it with a junk mail check because you feel safe. You feel like, I'm not hurting anybody here. You know, they're going to see it like I saw it.
1: All right, let's talk timeline. From the time that you made this deposit, how long was it till you suddenly got some kind of statement saying, guess what, there's really all this money in your account?
2: You asked the right question, Art, because that was the burning question on the lawyer's mind, too. This is where the bank legally lost the money. Okay, I put it in on May the 21st.
1: May 21st.
2: Okay.
1: Yeah.
2: Then on May the 22nd, it turned... On May the 22nd, the check got rejected by the third bank to handle it, which was the Fed, the Federal Reserve Bank in Ohio. The Federal Reserve Bank stopped that check one day after I put it in and said, this is not for real.
1: At least somebody's doing their work.
2: Right. Now, it went back through two banks that had acted as clearinghouses, and then on June the 5th, that's the key date, my bank was notified by memo from another bank in Chicago that the check had been dishonored. Every law book published about checks will tell you that a bank has got a midnight deadline for bad checks. If a check is dishonored, they have by midnight of the next day to let you know. If they don't let you know by that date, courts almost always rule that they lost the legal right to the money.
1: Well,
2: especially when they find out on June 5th, and then they wait until June 21st to tell me.
1: Are there any legal... Okay, so there's that one legal timeline. When did you first learn that the money actually was in your account?
2: 3 days after I deposited it.
1: 3 days?
2: Yeah.
1: Gee, usually with big checks, they say 10 days for out-of-state checks. At least.
2: Yes, and they had every right in the world to do that.
1: But they didn't.
2: No. You know, tellers, people are writing me from all over the world, and they're reading my website, and I'd like to give it out to your listeners later on. So they can see the check for themselves and the correspondence from the banks, and they can see the deposit slip and everything. But tellers have written to me now, and I've written back and asked them, how do you think this could possibly have happened?
1: Yes.
2: And their response is, I have no idea because what tellers talk about in their day, what's exciting to them is if they handle a big check. If they handle an item over $5,000, it's office talk.
1: Really?
2: Yeah.
1: And so, yeah, that's it. Point nine. That's just, you sure this isn't an inside job, right, Patrick? I mean, you don't have any connections in the bank.
2: No, but my friend told me what I ought to do is go try and get a job at the bank now.
1: Well, you've got a good point. By the way, do you work? What kind of work are you in?
2: I am an author. Just a guy who wrote a book. This is not my trade normally. I knew nothing about bank checks or nothing about bank law.
1: Well, you are now the George Plimpton of banks.
2: But I did. I wrote a book called Major in Success.
1: Major in Success.
2: Yes.
1: All right.
2: It's about success in your career and in your life.
1: Did any part of your book include a stunt like this?
2: You know, there's one part in my book that reminds me of. There's two parts in my book that remind me of this. Is I put a line in my book in a chapter called Bold Decisions that does say some of the most exciting adventurous things in your life will happen because you made a bold and irrational decision. And it was my way of saying to people that we all get inspiration, but if you try and think out every decision as if you're buying a home, sometimes you talk yourself out of a good thing.
1: It's true. In other words, take a chance every now and then in life, right?
2: Yeah, exactly.
1: And have a little fun in life, too.
2: Yeah. It's Bill Gates, you know, saying that it's Bill Gates being a 19-year-old at Harvard and then telling the first guy to make up the personal computer that he had made software when he hadn't.
1: Are you rich?
2: No. I'm far from rich.
1: Would 95 grand do
2: it? 95,000 would turn my life, would turn my finances around.
1: I'll bet it would.
2: Hold
1: on just one moment, Patrick. We'll be right back. Back now to Patrick Combs in, of all places, Kansas City. Patrick, you're not out there conferring with a guy named Markham, are you?
2: No.
1: All right. That's an old story.
2: Art.
1: Yes.
2: I want to tell you two more things, and then let me tell you in all sincerity.
1: All right.
2: This is the best radio interview that I've done yet, in that I feel that you are a very attentive, intelligent questioner.
1: Thank you.
2: I'm going to ask you a question that I haven't asked anybody before.
1: All right.
2: But I need to tell you two things first, okay? The first is that another law that I read about is called final payment. And it says that when a bank gives a cashier's check for the exact same amount as a deposit that it received, courts consider that end of story. A bank's, you know, they look at it and say, that's the bank's way of saying, sure, your check is absolutely good. Called final payment.
1: Well, okay, so there's a couple of attitudes you could take here. One is, you tried to give the money back, apparently, pretty hard, right?
2: No, I didn't.
1: Oh, well, see, NBC then misled us a little bit because they sort of tried to indicate that you went back to the bank after you saw the money in your account, trying to get their attention, trying to tell them, look, it's not real. Not true.
2: No, that would be misleading. Yeah, that was misleading.
1: Ah, so they did mislead a little bit. Okay.
2: Yeah.
1: Okay, well, so you could take two attitudes now. One is, it's not my money, and I've had enough fun, and I'm going to give it back. The other is, the law is on my side. Let's see what we can do here.
2: Under no circumstances have I been trying to have fun with this. It is fun to have $95,000 sitting in your account, even if you believe it's going to go away or it's not rightfully yours. But I am in no way trying to have fun with this. Does that make sense?
1: Well, not exactly, because it began as fun, right?
2: Right, but when it went to the media, it's not something I'm trying to have fun with, because I seriously want the bank to help me resolve this, but they're not calling.
1: Okay, what do you want? Let's try that.
2: I have always wanted to give the money back, and I'll tell you why. Because my life is far bigger than $95,000. I feel very fortunate because early on, somewhere along the line in my life, I learned principles of success that make any person feel far more valuable than $100,000.
1: Mm.
2: I'm sure you know this yourself, right? You would not leave the country for $100,000.
1: No, I wouldn't. I would not. That's
2: exactly.
1: Right. But what if legally the $100,000 could be yours?
2: Well, you know, I don't think I don't think that you should do what you have the right to do. I think you should do the right thing.
1: Well, of course is proper attitude.
2: But here's where I ran into my own values and considerations.
1: All right, listen, I'm at the bottom of the hour. Plus, I'd like you to would you take calls?
2: Yes, I would.
1: You would? Oh, good.
2: Okay.
1: All right.
2: Listen, I am currently refusing to give back the money.
1: All right. Hold it there. That's a good hook. Hold it right there. Patrick Combs is my guest. He'll be right back.
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0: See if you're in agreement with this.
1: Okay.
0: If the people at the bank were cool and nice and friendly and decent people and they were nice to you, then my inclination might be to give it back. But if they were really nasty...
1: You got it.
0: And really just coming at me, you know, head on...
1: You got it.
0: Then, I don't know, I might get my back up a little bit. That's about what's happening?
1: You got it. You put your finger on it. I put it in these words. I put it like this. You know, they would have the money back already if when they first called me, they were nice, friendly, and that's where this whole, you know, take me to lunch thing came from, because I almost imagined that they would. I thought 12 years at their bank, you know, they will, when they find out that they legally lost money, they're going to get a VP to call me and treat me really nice and then, you know, and thank me for not spending the money right away. Now, but I refuse to give that check back under circumstances where I'm being intimidated, where they're trying to make me give it back out of fear. Because
0: I mean, you could have gone down and at least gotten yourself a brand new 100 megahertz Pentium or something like that.
1: I would love a brand new color power book, you know, or a brand new Mustang. Exactly.
0: Yeah,
1: sure. I have a million things I would love to do with that money. It does take responsibility to just sit it in a safety deposit box and even one in their own bank. It just takes, I did not want to lose money that might not be mine. And I am clear as a bell that the money, that I have an absolute legal claim to the money. But I'm clearer on the fact that if I allow my life to be ruled by fear and intimidation, mm-hmm. whether it's my fears or somebody else trying to intimidate me, my life will get boring, my life will get unadventurous, and I will feel worse about myself. And that's where this kicked in. You know, on the day where, oh, you're not going to deal with this, I'm referring to the bank, deciding not to deal with this in a legal, upright fashion where we talk human being the human being, but to try and cover for their mistake by intimidating me and by putting the fear of bejesus into me.
0: Yeah. You don't happen to know who the teller was, do you? I don't want a name, but I mean, have you had any discussions with the bank about the fate of the teller?
1: Let me tell you this. I worry that a teller will lose their job over this because the bank made a mistake and people realize that, but everybody think about this. The tellers get paid $5 an hour, and they're part-time trained. You know, if they make mistakes, it's because they're not being trained the right way. But I view it differently when a VP makes a customer service mistake, because VPs are paid a lot of money, and they're supposed to have excellent social skills and customer service skills. If I wouldn't want anybody to lose their job over it, but if someone had to reevaluate the way they were treating their customers or doing their banking business, I would hope that it would be somebody high up in the company.
0: Sure. All right. Mike in Portland says the fraud occurred when he punched the numbers into the machine with his card and PIN number and then manually entered the check amount into the machine. How do you respond to that?
1: Mike is wrong, because fraud is based on intention. If I can punch numbers into a bank. Let's say, if I walk up to my ATM machine and I literally have a Monopoly $500 bill and I punch 500 into it and then I slide that orange dollar bill into the ATM, I'm not attempting fraud, because the opposing party would have an enormously difficult time convincing a judge that I was actually trying to get the bank to give me money.
0: They would have a better case, wouldn't they, had you signed the back of the check. Then it would show more intent.
1: Yeah.
0: But this...
1: would have a better case, too, if I'd tried to erase the words non-negotiable in the corner of the check.
0: But they were still clearly printed.
1: Oh, of course. No, I'm just saying, you know,
0: and again,
1: if
0: you say the word
1: altered or signed or something, then
0: yeah.
1: It would have shown that I was trying to get their money, but I wasn't trying to get their money. They'd also have a better case, too, if I had spent the money, because that would show that I was trying to get their money.
0: So, again, getting back to what you want, at this point, you just want a bank vice president, at least, to come to you in a nice, polite way, maybe take you out to lunch, say, look, we want to get this settled. We don't want any hard feelings. We're going to reopen your account for you. Give us our money back.
1: No, see, the more I think about it, the more I think, you know, I've got to stop saying, you know, what I want the bank to do, because this is all

0: about what I, the way I want to live my life. And I don't want to live my life allowing anybody to rule me by fear or intimidation. So I'm just going to do what I have to do to not be ruled by fear and intimidation. And if the bank comes on in any way like that, then I'm going to stand my ground. And I am fully, I'm going to stand my ground. And if the bank doesn't, if that fear and intimidation factor goes by, then you're going to see me give a check back.
1: All right, let's take a couple of calls, see what people have to say about this. East of the Rockies, you're on the air with Patrick Combs. Where are you, please?
2: Columbia, South Carolina, WZOC.
1: Yes, sir.
2: Hate to burst your bubble. The bank has its money back.
1: It does?
2: Yes. Here is a simple fact that a lot of Americans don't seem to understand. Cashier's checks can be voided by the issuer. And if he went to this bank and bought the cashier's check, and it's their cashier's check, they have a record of the number of the cashier's check, and they know what it is. They're trying to get a hold of the piece of paper that's in the safety deposit box is just a loose end.
1: All right, that was
0: the caller is incorrect.
1: Yeah, that's what I
0: correct,
1: thought too.
0: He's correct in the fact that the issuing bank can void a cashier's check. He's incorrect about what it takes for them to void a cashier's check. Let me put it two different ways to you. Number one, if the caller goes to Brady's on Bank Checks and looks up what it takes for a bank to cancel a cashier's check, he'll see that that the majority of courts rule that even if a bank has a good defense, it cannot cancel its own cashier's check unless the court tells it it can. Any cancellation before that results in my having the right for a civil suit. The second way I'll tell you that the caller is wrong is if he calls the author of Brady's on Bank Checks, the definitive book on banking law that First Interstate Bank told me they use themselves, the author told me if they cancel your cashier's check, you get a lawyer because you have a civil suit.
1: Well, it looks like to me First Interstate is tangled with the wrong person here. I mean, some nice old lady maybe who was just joking around would have just given it back, but you sound a little sharp for them, and I think they've got a big headache on their hands. Wildcard Line, you're on the air with Patrick Combs. Hello.
3: Hey, Art. Yeah. And, is that Peter?
1: No, Patrick.
3: Patrick, I'm sorry.
1: Where are you,
3: anyway,
1: sir?
3: This is Owen from Princeton, Minnesota.
1: Okay.
3: And I want to tell Patrick that he should fight for this money till the end, because it sounds like he's got three different legal claims to it. You know, I'd have a lot more fun with $95,000 max than a lot of other people. You know, if he wants a good time, fight this thing, get a good lawyer, because, you know... If
1: all right, let's try this approach. Patrick, suppose you did as he said, even because you're angry at the treatment they're giving you, and you fought this right down to the bitter end, and you won. In other words, there it is, the final decision, the money actually is yours. Besides changing all of America's junk mail forevermore, would you at that point, when they said the money is yours, then would you give it back?
0: No, sir. At that point, I would give it all to charity.
1: Charity?
0: Mm-hmm.
1: No 100 megahertz Pentium laptop?
0: No, I'll tell you why.
1: Sports car, nothing?
0: I'll tell you why. I would be so proud of the fact that I stood up for myself against a massive institution. And I believe, as the Indians used to believe, that gifts have to stay in motion. If the minute they stop, that they become property, and they, you know, and you've changed the fundamental nature. So no, I would give it all away, and I'd be really proud of the fact that I'd gotten to play a little bit of Robin Hood.
1: You would think of it as a legal gift.
0: I would think that the universe gave me a gift because I wasn't trying to get that money. It just, you know, it would have just ended up, I was $95,000 richer.
1: You'd give it all to charity.
0: Yes, I would.
1: You are a remarkable person. You really are. I mean, a lot of people would either just plain give it back to avoid the hassle, and not get into a fight because it might end up costing you $95,000. How about legal help? Would you be your own attorney? Sounds like you could be.
0: No, I wouldn't. I think that could be naive on my part. I would get
1: Well, you've got F. Lee Bailey, but he's busy.
0: I would get a good lawyer who specializes in bank check law.
1: West of the Rockies, you're on the air with Patrick Combs. Good morning.
4: Good morning.
1: Yes, sir.
4: I think we're missing the whole point here. That money's not his. I mean, I don't care if it's legal or not legal. The money is not his. And I mean, I can give you a perfect example of how this, works. I went to an ATM machine at First Interstate. I asked for $100. And it gave me back, I think it was $120. Okay, so it's $20 more than I had in there.
1: Mm-hmm.
4: I wrote a check, sent it back to the bank, sent them a brief note, and got this terrific letter back from a bank vice president pointing out that money is not my money. It's someone else's money. And he also said that if at any time I wanted to loan it to the bank, to come in at any time, because I had demonstrated my faith and integrity.
1: Your honesty.
4: So, I mean, it's just not his money. It's not an issue. I don't know why we're spending so much time on this thing.
1: All right, well, because apparently there is a legal question.
0: Can I say something
1: money.
0: Here?
1: Yeah, go ahead.
0: Yeah, it begs two questions. My instant response is, it's not my money because I didn't earn it. At the value and consideration level, I didn't earn the money. It's not mine. But it also begs a very serious question, which is, then what is the law for? Why are there tomes and court cases on what entitles a person legally to money? And if a bank is supposed to dishonor a check by a certain amount of time in order to save people from hardship,
1: mm-hmm.
0: and we don't follow the rules when it's in our favor, but the bank wants us to follow it when it's in their favor, then what are we talking about?
1: Yeah, isn't there a monopoly card that says bank error in your favor, collect $200?
0: Yeah, that's starting to seem like a very ridiculous card to me.
1: Well, yeah, I mean it could have said $95,000 or so.
0: Yeah. Those laws, things like the midnight deadline, are laid down for a reason.
1: Mm-hmm.
0: And I really, as much as I want to give the money back, I also think, well, what are the laws for then? Because we don't do our money system based on ethics. We do it based on laws.
1: Right. So are the laws only enforceable when they're on the bank side? Is a good question. Hold on one second.
0: Why aren't people questioning the bank's ethics like, hey, Patrick legally got a claim to the money? And banks, banks depend on those laws for their profit.
1: It's true.
0: So why are they telling him that he's got to give it back? Why don't they just go, we're playing by rules laid down in this book. We like this. We agree to this book. It's how we make a lot of profit every year. And, he got it this time. So we move along.
1: All right. Hold on a second, Patrick. Kansas City, Patrick Combs. Patrick.
0: Yes.
1: All right. Back we are. Let's keep moving. West of the Rockies, you're on the air with Patrick Combs.
5: Hi, Art. How you doing? Hold on. Let me turn the radio down.
1: Turn it off.
5: Okay.
1: Yes.
5: Okay, we got it off. Hey, just wanted to say I've been listening to Peter all night.
1: Patrick.
5: Patrick. Somebody else called him Peter, so I'm calling
0: Patrick Combs.
5: Patrick. I just wanted to say that I really commend what you're doing. I think it's pretty cool.
0: Thank you very much.
5: I think you started off with exactly what you're saying. You started off doing this because it was something neat, and now the bank's trying to push you around.
0: Exactly.
5: And still, you're holding on to it, saying, hey, it's a principal thing. It's not...
0: Right.
5: You're not going to push me around. I think that's pretty neat.
0: Thank you very much. It's not, I really appreciate that because it's not easy for me to stand up against this bank. I live now on a day-to-day basis wondering if I'm going to be in court for the next 2 years.
5: When was the last time they contacted you?
0: July the 6th.
5: It's been that long?
1: Oh,
0: yes.
1: My.
0: What the last conversation I had with the bank was like this. It took every ounce of hardest phone call I've ever made in my life, and I called them and I said, they expected me to return the money, and I said, I'm not going to give the money back unless we reach a different agreement because I know that I gained a legal right to that money, and I am upset because of the way that I've been treated in this situation. And what I asked him for, and he was in complete agreement to get it for me, was a letter, an official letter from the bank, and some new ATM cards. And
1: in other words, you wanted your account restored.
0: Yes.
1: Well, that seems amicable.
0: That's pretty easy for $95,000.
1: That's right. So what did they say? They said okay?
0: He said that he would get me a letter, and he said that he would try to get me ATM cards. And granted, that wasn't in his control. That was another department's control. I've never heard from them again. I did. I got a letter from, you know, that was July the 6th. And then on July the 25th, I got a letter from my bank, and I opened it, you know, anxious, nervous, wondering if it was going to be the one that put me in court. It said, "Dear Patrick, we appreciate you being a longtime customer of the bank. You know, we respect your business. We're glad. We hope you're happy. We're happy with having you. And we want to offer you as a thank you a $1,000 worth of accidental dismemberment and death insurance."
1: I see.
0: Why will I need it?
1: You may need $95,000 worth.
0: Exactly. I haven't heard anything from my bank now. I have no idea why. I've heard nothing from them.
1: Maybe they realize their legal position is less than perfect.
0: Yeah, maybe.
1: Maybe they're regrouping. Maybe a lot of things. Are you afraid to go back now to San Francisco? I mean, are you afraid some sheriff is going to be there waiting for you?
0: I'm not as afraid now as I was on July 6th. Around July 6th is the day that I returned from my vacation to San Francisco, and I was very frightened, and so was my whole family. As a matter of fact, the things I'll remember the most from this whole episode was I was in an airport. This thing has put immense stress on my mother, who on a daily basis lights candles for me and worries I'm going to be in jail.
1: What did your mom say? I mean, how did you even break this to your mom?
0: Well, you know, on the first couple of days when it was just completely fun. It was just completely fun for 3 weeks because I just had a great account balance that I didn't intend spending, but it was really fun to walk around. And, you know, if you give someone your phone number, you give it on the back of your bank receipt now. You know?
1: That's right.
0: But when I first told my mother, she goes, "Patrick, you have got to stop doing things like this, you know. You're not 18 anymore." And she goes, "You know, don't you spend any of that money." I said, "I'm not going to spend any of the money."
1: How old are you now, by the way?
0: 29.
1: 29?
0: 29, yeah.
1: Still a kid.
0: Well, I don't think of myself as a kid, but I think of myself as youthful.
1: Well, I mean, it was kind of a thing that a kid would do in a way. It was youthful. It was a kind of a prank. It began innocently enough, really.
0: Yeah.
1: It did, right? I mean...
0: Absolutely. Yeah.
1: On your honor, as a tenth of a millionaire nearly, you would tell us this began as a prank.
0: Yeah, on my honor. Yeah, on every bit of my honor, I tell you, it just began as, you know, a prank based on my confidence that it would hurt no one, that in no way would it take, you know, would it ever go through or clear. I walked home saying to myself, laughing to myself over and over, going, you know, in this age of uncertainty, I have certainty in my life. I know that tomorrow my bank will call me and go, "Silly Mr. Combs, you've put a silly, you know, not real check into the account."
1: Yeah, very, very cute, Mr. Combs.
0: Right. Now, here's what my mother said to me in the airport. She's in fear. I'm going back to San Francisco, and she looks me in the eye, and she says, "Patrick, I'm not going to tell you not to do things like this in the future or to stop doing this, because when you stop taking risks, your life becomes boring."
1: Your mother told you that?
0: Mm-hmm.
1: That's quite an attitude from a mom.
0: Mm-hmm.
1: So, in other words, she's actually behind you.
0: She is. She just worries for me.
1: Do you have a long history, Patrick, of doing things like this?
0: I'm an adventurous person, but I have no history of doing things like this.
1: You haven't messed with banks before?
0: Never, ever, ever.
1: You haven't hacked your way into
0: hacking?
1: No hacking.
0: No.
1: You want to hang on for a while, Patrick?
0: Mm-hmm. Yes.
1: Good. Stay right there. We've got a newscast to do. Relax, and we'll come back to you after that. A tenth of a millionaire. Maybe.
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1: A lot of news stations joining at this hour, so a brief recap. We all get junk mail. You've seen them. NBC covered this last night. You know, the envelope arrives and you look at it, and through the little window you can see what looks like a check made out to you, right? So you rip open the envelope thinking it's a refund or something, and it's some incredible amount of money offered to you. This could be yours, it will say, if only you are the grand prize winner. And the check, of course, always says non-negotiable on it, as did this check, the check in question. Patrick Combs of San Francisco got one of these in the amount of $95,093.35, according to NBC. We'll check that out with him in a moment, because, yes, he's our guest. And so what he did is he took the check without signing it and put it in a deposit envelope, put it into the ATM, entered the amount, walked away. A few days later, lo and behold, it showed up in his account. The money was there. Anyway, finally, after enough time passed, he drew the money out of the account, wisely or not, and got a cashier's check for the $95,000 and change and put it into a safety deposit box. Same First Interstate Bank. You know how they work. The bank keeps a key, and you've got a key, right? Well, after that, the bank all of a sudden went, oops, what have we done? Actually, it took, as I understand it, the Federal Reserve Bank to determine that this was not a proper check. And the bank came back to him. Now, NBC said, what does he want? Patrick says he just wants lunch with a bank VP. And that would do it. He'd give the money back. But, see, we've got Patrick on the telephone right now. We found him in Kansas City. He's exiled in Kansas City. and so we're talking to him about whether he ought to give the money back or what he... And actually, he makes a case. The money is his. And if you would, again, legally, in other words, the money is yours, if not morally, Patrick, legally, in the best legalese you can muster, give us the best case once again for the new audience that this money legally may be yours.
2: In short, I've got it three different ways. Number one, the words non-negotiable don't mean anything on a check. Number two, if a bank does not tell you that the check was dishonored within 24 hours after they found out it was bad, then the money legally becomes yours. And then the third reason is called finality of payment. When a bank issues a cashier's check for the exact same amount as a deposit that they took in, the courts consider that end of story.
1: And so, technically, legally, you claim this money is yours.
2: Absolutely.
1: All right, here's a faxer. See what you say to this. While I'm very sympathetic to this situation, I'll bet you any judge would inevitably side with the bank since there is the clear admission that this really was not a legit check. Also, need I remind you, the bank has lawyers on staff. You'll have to pay big bucks for yours, Mike, up in Madison, Wisconsin. Now, I think his first point is probably not true. You're saying it was a legit check.
2: Correct. I think that a judge might take this opportunity to change that law.
1: Really?
2: I do. I think a judge, because, I mean, if the guy who wrote the law book himself, you know, he's got a footnote in that book that brought it to my attention that says this is a dangerous law. If people are, if you can write sample or non-negotiable on a check and it doesn't mean anything, then it's a dangerous law.
1: Well, then maybe there is a society in America, I believe, that fights junk mail. Have they contacted you?
2: No, I tried contacting the Direct Mail Association. If there is a society, or I would truly like to know who they are, and I would contact them myself. All right, while we were on commercial,
1: yes,
2: I got a metaphor that I'd like to try out on you.
1: All right.
2: I don't know. Listen to this. You're driving your car faster than you think the law allows, but since it's midnight and no one's around, you think it's safe. Police pulls you over, throws you on the hood of the car, and tells you that you've not just earned yourself a ticket, but also a prison sentence. You're shocked to learn about a prison sentence So you go read the law for yourself. But what you find is that the law actually allows you to speed in that district. What do? Do you pay the ticket?
1: No, you fight.
2: Okay.
1: I would fight. There, of course, is no such law.
2: No, there isn't. But what I'm saying is some people, that's exactly how I feel about my situation, because you're remember, in what I just said, you're driving the car faster than you think the law should allow.
1: Right.
2: You know, you think...
1: Oh, should allow. I see. Okay.
2: Right.
1: So
2: the law doesn't even conform to your own morality.
1: There is... the argument I liked best? It is that the laws are used most times for the bank's benefit. And when occasionally the law works the other way around, even though it would be a technicality, I kind of admire you for standing up and saying, no, wait a minute here, the law's on my side. And so then if the law is wrong, change the law.
2: Right.
1: That is what you're saying, right?
2: Yes. I'm close to wanting to actually adopt that stance exactly, because I really see the importance in doing that, because it's the law. Exactly. If the law is wrong, then let's change it. And if the law doesn't conform to my morality, then maybe I ought to really put my best foot forward to have it reversed.
1: And everybody should know, and you really mean this, huh, that if you win the money, if the money turns out to be
2: yours... It all goes to charity. I mean, what kind of fool would I look like if I didn't give it to charity? And after saying this, of course I mean it.
1: Well, you could have that much in legal fees by the time this gets awarded to you. Has that occurred to you?
2: If I had that much in legal fees, I couldn't afford this. I couldn't do this. I would need support from people.
1: You did say you're an author, though, right?
2: I am. I wrote a book called Major in Success.
1: Might be the subject for a hell of a book.
2: It might be.
1: I mean, the battle. East of the Rockies, you're on the air with Patrick Combs.
3: Hi, this is Troy. I'm calling from Fort Myers, Florida.
1: Yes, sir.
3: I'm a first-time caller. I have never, in all my years of listening to talk radio, felt my blood pump as hard as it is pumping right now, and I had to call. It's the middle of the night for me, and I'm in a car phone.
1: That's all right.
3: I am, without sounding boastful, but I'm a 28-year-old self-made millionaire. I own a very large company that I'm sure most people are familiar with, and I'm not going to name it because I'm not here to plug my company.
1: All right.
3: I am completely repulsed by what I'm hearing. Not only the fact that you're encouraging it, but that he is actually buying into his own instant celebrity status. He is having so much fun with this and is trying so hard to exploit this for every bit he can get. It is just repulsive to me. The only people that I think are rallying around him and are saying, oh, great, go for it, you know, stick it to the big guy. He's thinking that the whole world believes, you know, stick it to the big guys and you'll always be the hero. And that's a bunch of crap. The only people that are telling him good job are the people who would steal the money anyway.
1: Yeah.
3: So those are not reputable people to be listening to.
1: All right. The only thing I would say, see if you can deal with my argument.
3: I'm going to try hard.
1: All right. I'm tired of getting the kind of check that he got. I'll bet you I get four or maybe five of them a week. You know, as I said, a little clear section where you think you've gotten a check and you're kind of excited and you rip it open. I would like to see that stop.
3: Well, but what does that have to do with the bank? He's punishing the bank because somebody mailed him junk mail?
1: Well, in other words, ultimately, he could prove his point. He says the law is on his side in that the words non-negotiable don't mean a damn thing. Now, if that's right, that means people are going to have to stop sending out that kind of junk mail.
3: Well, and maybe he has a point to make, but this is not like he set out on a mission. He has fallen into finding some way to rationalize what he's done.
1: Well, that could be.
3: And intelligent, intellectual individuals like yourself have given him two or three ideas and causes to fight for. And so now, a very insecure guy who thought he was going to get his butt thrown in jail has had a few guys say nice things, and now he's like, yeah, that's it. Now he's trying to plug his book. Now he wants people to call him on his internet site.
1: Well,
3: this is a 29-year-old who's never had anything in his life and now has got his 15 minutes of fame, and he's playing it for all it's worth, and it's repulsive. And let me add one more thing.
1: All right.
3: As the owner of a big company with a lot of employees, I tell you what, this guy has screwed himself out of a job, because I don't know anybody who owns a company that would ever hire this guy. He's not showing any signs of leadership, any signs of common sense, or any signs of moral and ethics. He's holding a big guy hostage, which means what? It means one day, if he's ever had a bad experience, he's one of those guys who would slip and fall at work and then claim workman's comp and wear a fake neck brace. This guy is a loser.
4: All right. Well, that's a pretty big attack, Patrick. How do you respond to it?
2: Well, you know, mostly when an attack is that big, I feel like there isn't a response because his blood is pumping harder than it's ever pumped before. There's nothing in the world that I could say that would make him feel any different about me. The things that I like to say to other people, and I don't mind him saying it either. It's just his opinion. The things that I would like to say to other people, if they're, you know, wondering how I feel about that, is, first of all, I have an enormous amount going on for myself. At least that's how I feel about myself. I don't feel like an insecure person who was given ideas by other people. He's right that I surely did not set out on any crusade at the beginning. I'm not a Ralph Nader who said, you know, I'm going to stick this in here because I'm going to stop junk mail checks.
4: That might have been my idea.
2: You know,
4: I don't know.
2: But if he goes to, if he himself goes to my website and he reads the account, I can't believe that he wouldn't notice that when things start to happen to you, you form opinions each step of the way. With each changing week,
4: that's right.
2: You learn something new. I have become educated through this process. Other people aren't educating me. I've learned about banks and NSF funds, banks' unfair handling about money practices.
4: Look, I want to say something too. It's not like you're going to make any money by people going to your website. You're not going to make a penny from that, as far as I can see. Point two, you have written a book, and I'm going to let you plug it just for coming on the air with me. I don't care.
2: Well, let me add to point two, too, you know, because he called me a loser with nothing going for myself.
4: Yeah, you've got a book.
2: I'm an author of a book at 29 years old.
4: Right.
2: I do 40 speaking engagements a year around the country. I'm self-employed. My first year out of college, I made $80,000. I usually, you know, I've never been fit into the profile that he put before. And as a matter of fact, that's why it doesn't bother me, because I think that's the last thing in the world that anybody would call me.
4: I've done a few dumb things in my life as well. I'm sympathetic at that level. And I suppose that his accusation about you're going through a period of rationalization is probably to some degree accurate. I mean, it's a process of thinking about it as all this has gone on, and it's not as though the bank has contributed to it by being Mr. Nice Guy, has in fact contributed to a change in attitude. On the other hand, I do feel sorry for that poor bank teller who may not have a job.
2: That did come up earlier. I went into the bank on Saturday. Yeah, on Saturday. And on Saturday, I spoke with three of the tellers there, and the teller that I'd actually spoken with before. And there, no tellers had been fired, and she smiled and gave me a big handshake and said, "So you're the guy that did that?" She goes, "No, don't worry about it. None of us are getting in trouble, and none of us will get in trouble."
4: All right, Patrick. We'll try and get to the bottom line when we get back in just a moment. Back now to Patrick Combs, the temporary possessor of $95,000 plus. Wildcard Line, you're on the air with Patrick Combs. Hello.
5: This is Greg from San Clemente.
4: Hello, Greg.
5: And I agree with the guy that just preceded me that called in. You know, whatever the situation is with the bank, the big guy, whatever the situation is, somebody made a mistake there. And just because it's a mistake, and maybe because the legal grounds are there, that does not mean that money is that man. It's a wrong situation. It doesn't belong to him. And morally, there's an obligation to give that money back. Even if he winds up in a court situation saying that the money is his, giving it to charity isn't any appeasement. He should just turn around and give it back to the bank if he's got any character at all.
4: All right. Is it reasonable that he would ask of the bank, all he has asked of the bank?
5: It doesn't matter what he's asked, Art.
4: Well, but wait. He asked for a letter. That seems reasonable, and he has to get his account restored.
5: I understand, but the reasonability of it is not the issue. The issue is who really legally, morally.
2: No, you're confused yourself over whether you're asking yourself a legal question or a moral question.
5: Well, morally is precedes everything else. Otherwise, you're into situational ethics.
2: Then if the tide
5: was turned and it was off your back and you were losing
2: $95,000, do you get upset about the fact that the law does not conform to your morals? Because I do.
5: I think that each of us have got a moral character,
2: Exactly, but don't you want
5: your country
2: run on
5: the law? No matter what the law states, I believe that your moral character is first and foremost, and for you to compromise your own moral character with some kind of appeasement and rationalization just diminishes your own character.
2: The first thing I'd like to say is that I agree with this man wholeheartedly, because what he's saying is, I have no ethical or moral claim to that money whatsoever. And if I've been misheard on this radio to say that I believe I have an ethical moral claim or that I am trying to keep the money, I have been misheard, because in every step, on every interview I've done, I have said I want to give the money back.
4: But
2: I am not trying to keep this money. I'm trying to point out to people, though, that legally I have a claim, and my bank didn't approach me like that saying, you know, hey, you're honest and you say that you don't have an ethical claim to it. We're honest, and we say, you know, that we made a lot of mistakes and we lost the legal right. But instead they bent me over the hood. You know, I mean, they basically scared me to death so that in hopes that I wouldn't understand that I had rights in a situation or that I hadn't done something wrong.
4: Patrick, let's say I'm a bank vice president and I'm going to get in touch with you. What's it going to take, bottom line, for you to give me my money back?
2: We are going to go to lunch. We're going to go without lawyers because it's a friendly lunch with two respectable people who are trying. See, the last thing I think our country needs is more lawsuits. The last thing I want to do is give people an example of another reason to sue. I would like to publicly give people an example of a reason not to sue and a way to de-escalate problems. And all it would take is sitting down at lunch, and I want to speak first, and I want to say, you know, I know that ethically and morally I didn't do anything. I mean, that I didn't do anything to earn the money, and I like to have money that I earned. And I would like to hear the vice president of the bank say, we legally lost the money. Or we legally at least jeopardized our having money. We missed the midnight deadline. You're right. You know, there is such thing as a midnight deadline that we're supposed to follow.
4: Mm-hmm.
2: And I would give the money back.
4: That's all it would take.
2: Uh-huh.
4: And they...
2: Because then they wouldn't be asking it back based on fear, you know, trying to scare me.
4: Is that all you've had from them so far, is the scare tactic?
2: Yeah, that's all.
4: You haven't had anybody come to you warmly and nicely?
2: No.
4: No?
2: No.
4: Why do you think that? Well, I'll tell you what. Hold on to that answer. We're here at the bottom of the hour, so hold on to that answer. It's a good hook, and we'll be right back. In other words, why wouldn't a big bank be human enough to send some nice guy out? And, I mean, that is all that Patrick is asking. That somebody show a little human kindness from a bank.
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1: It is the case of Patrick Combs that we talk. Patrick, a young man in San Francisco, holder at the moment of about $95,000 or so of First Interstate's money. Guess it's their money. Might be Patrick's money. I don't know. That's what we're talking about. 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I'm tired of the banks charging us more and more fees with less service. ATMs cost banks less than tellers, but fees keep going up, and we keep losing tellers. Banks are really giving it to us, you know what I mean. And I'm glad they are getting a little of their own medicine back. Signed, Ray. And this, dear Art, ordinarily I would frown on Patrick for trying to beat the system. However, that is not what he did. He used the system to his advantage. And due to the attention, inattention, or ineptness of several people, he got the money. Possession is 9/10 of the law. His requests are reasonable. I say more power to him. As far as employment goes, I think his actions prove he is intelligent, resourceful, creative, and so far, lucky. He would be an asset to any company, from DJ in Phoenix. I guess that should make you feel better, Patrick. And bear in mind that there are a lot of computer hackers who many call criminals, and in fact they do take criminal actions, but then they are hired by companies to protect them from people just like them. So that could be the case with you. Patrick, are you there?
2: I am.
1: Okay. Let's go east of the Rockies and say hi. You're on with Patrick Combs.
2: Hi, this is BJ Art from Owensboro, Kentucky.
1: Yes, sir.
2: And I was just wondering, Patrick knows a lot about the laws and everything, and I was wondering if he knew anything about bad check laws and about the non-negotiable thing, not really meaning anything before any of this came along. And that's all I was wondering.
1: All right, it's a good question. In other words, when did you begin to research all this?
3: I began to research this the day that, 3 weeks after I deposited the check, the day that a bank teller told me the money legally became mine. I wanted to read it for myself. I didn't want to move that cashier check if the teller had been wrong, on the possibility the teller had been wrong.
1: Hmm.
3: As a matter of fact, I did not know what non-negotiable meant in terms of check definition until I read in the law book myself. I used to use the word invalid. You know, the check wasn't a valid check.
1: What is the actual definition? Non-negotiable.
3: What I meant to say, Art, is that I used to use the word invalid until I began reading the law books three weeks after this, and now I understand that in banking terms it's called negotiable or non-negotiable.
1: Mm-hmm. All right. East of the Rockies again. You're on the air with Patrick Combs.
4: Yeah, this is Scott from Indianapolis.
1: Yes, Scott.
4: I just want to tell Patrick, hats off to him. I think banks, as well as many other large corporations today, they get away from the customer service aspect of it. And I don't feel like he's asking too much.
1: Well, I don't either.
4: The personal feel from it, it just isn't there anymore. And I think companies tend to act like we need them rather than they need us, and they are there for our service.
1: It is a good point, and there was a day when you went to a gas station, Patrick, and they used to wipe your windows and say hi to you and check your oil and stuff, and banks have kind of gone the same way. There's not very much personal attention anymore. And you would think when $95,000 is involved, you know, they wouldn't be so adverse to giving you a little personal attention.
3: I really appreciate the caller's comment. I also bring to attention that I understand that banks have, you know, they're guarding our money, and they have security policies, and they have to have security officers. My customer service complaint in this situation is that if I didn't break the law, I do believe it's wrong to call me and tell me that they're going to put policemen at my door and that I committed an act of fraud.
1: They froze your account, right?
3: Yes.
1: Do you have a lot of money in your account?
3: No, I don't.
1: So that's not really doing them a lot of good.
3: No, it's really a non-issue. Not
1: so
3: doing them much
1: good. You could tell them, keep my account, give me my check.
3: Yeah, it would be a great trade.
1: Now, what would happen if you went into the bank and tried to get that check out? Would they have to let you get it, or could they seize it the moment you went in with your key and they put their key the way they do?
3: I have no idea.
1: So right now, the safest place for that check is exactly where it is.
3: Yes, I'm not moving the check for the bank's sake, because I'm not trying to send the bank signals that I want to keep their money. I'm trying to send them signals that I want to give their money back.
1: But at the same time,
3: I'm trying to send them signals, that I want them to treat me
1: as a human being.
3: As a human being,
1: not just an ATM.
3: Yeah.
1: All right. You're on the air, Coast to Coast AM with Patrick Combs. Where are you, please? No, you're not. West of the Rockies, you're on the air with Patrick Combs. Hello.
5: Hello.
1: Yes, sir. Where are you?
5: Tucson.
1: All right. Are you on a speaker phone?
5: No, it's it.
1: All right. Well, get good and close to your phone, sir.
5: All right.
1: All right. Go ahead.
5: What I think we have is a bit of jealousy with everybody telling them that they're going to get sick and all this, because they don't think it's morally right. I think they should go ahead and get sick and throw up and whatever they want.
1: In other words, you're thinking they wish they'd done it.
5: Yeah, that's what I think.
1: All right. Do you think there's any of that in there, Patrick?
3: I have no idea. No, I think that I appreciate his response, because to me it feels like support. And I can see that maybe some people would really like $95,000. I mean, I would like $95,000.
1: Well, sure.
3: But no, I think that the first caller who really laid into me definitely feels that way, because he actually believes that I have nothing going on in my life, and that I'm a loser, and that this is the biggest event in my life. And the thing that I've actually kept track of for myself on a database since this exploded in the media is that my life is bigger than this incident.
1: Are you afraid?
3: This is an incident in my life. This didn't make my life.
1: Yeah, I'm wondering, are you afraid that this incident will become, sort of your footnote in history?
3: No. I'm not afraid of that. This isn't my first 15 minutes of fame either.
1: That's a good line. First-time caller line, you're on the air with Patrick Combs. Hi.
6: Hi. I'm Lori from Layton, Utah.
1: Yes.
6: I have a problem with legally and morally. Morally, that money's not his, and even if he's trying to teach him a lesson, it's not his money to teach him that lesson. I think that that's what's wrong with society now. We're going downhill because legally is a lot lower than morally.
3: Agreed.
6: And so I think that what he needs to do is give it back. He said he's not going to let them guide his actions by giving it back, by intimidating him, but yet he's willing to let their actions make him keep money that is not morally his.
1: Well, certainly banks do use intimidating tactics at times themselves.
6: True, but same
1: and he is arguing the law, technically.
6: But the whole thing is, morally and ethically.
1: He agrees with you.
6: It's gone down the tube. And so that money isn't his to teach them the lesson. If he doesn't like a big bank and he doesn't think they have good customer service, go to a small bank. The bank we bank with has 3 branches total, and that's it. They have very good customer service. They take care of you. They say hi to you every time you go in. They know who you are. Quit doing business with a big bank. That's stupid to say that you can teach them a lesson. You take your money out of the bank, that teaches them a lesson.
1: All right, and to be fair, I'm a First Interstate customer myself. I have an account there, and they've always treated me very well. Now, that may vary branch to branch, or person to person, or manager to manager. I don't know. But I
3: like this woman a lot, and I like what she's saying. And I also like, this is the first bad incident that I've had with First Interstate. I, too, have had nothing but just fine experiences for the 12 years that I've been with First Interstate Bank. I also don't think that it really is my place to teach the bank a lesson. And that's why I started off this hour, and maybe she didn't hear it, by saying that this isn't for me about getting them to do anything.
1: Mm-hmm.
3: This is for me about retaining my own sense of honor. If I bow down because they told me they're going to wipe me out if I don't give this back, then I'm going to start living my life in fear.
1: I kind of agree. I would expect reasonable, decent treatment under the circumstances, not threats of jail and police and all the rest of it. This is the kind of thing that you would first want to try to reach some kind of amicable agreement before you start calling in the federales.
3: Yeah.
1: West of the Rockies, you're on the air with Patrick Combs. Hi.
7: Hi. This is Kirk from Boise.
1: Hi, Kirk.
7: I want to talk to Patrick about a check is a check is a check, and he's entirely correct. You know, in this, you can write a check on a fish or a watermelon or whatever, or just a piece of paper.
1: I guess the key is whether it's on a banana peel. I've heard him written on banana peels. If you write non-negotiable on it, that peel is still negotiable.
7: Right. Yeah.
3: Yeah, so the caller is
7: everyone
3: right.
7: Has just missed the point entirely, especially that the caller is about, you know, calling you immoral and all that kind of stuff. And I'm just, that's ridiculous, you know. You have done nothing wrong.
3: I appreciate it. The labels of immoral don't bother me, because the one thing that I've done throughout this whole thing is say I have got to retain my integrity through doing this. And, you know, if I know I've retained my integrity, it may not match other people's integrity.
1: All right. West of the Rockies, you're on the air with Patrick Combs. Hi.
8: Yeah, hi. This is Derek from Phoenix.
1: Yes, Derek.
8: Yeah, I just wanted to say I applaud him for what he did. I think that if they were dumb enough to let it slip by, and legally he can prove that he deserves the money, or it doesn't violate the laws, I think he deserves to be able to keep it just on the fact of their stupidity.
1: Well, he doesn't agree with you exactly, right?
3: No, not exactly. Because, you know, I this isn't about their stupidity. It's actually, you know, I feel like... it's not about their stupidity. I think that they have a problem in their system, and I bet that many banks do. I think that many banks are processing more checks than they have the capability to process. I think that banks also probably are not educating their tellers the way tellers need to be educated. I bet the tellers do not know that non-negotiable doesn't mean anything on a check. So, no, I feel for the banks and the system and the number of the checks they're processing, and maybe computers have something to do with this too. But I don't feel for the bank about the way an individual treated me.
1: Do you think a teller actually processed this, or do you think it may have been processed by a machine?
3: I have no idea.
1: That's an interesting question. And if it is, I bet they're looking real hard at the software now.
3: Mm-hmm.
1: Mm-hmm. Well, I'll leave it at that. First-time caller line, you're on the air.
9: Yeah, what I'm saying is that any check, regardless of what's put on in front of the check, don't mean nothing. But what you put above where they sign, that's what's binding.
1: Well, I'm not sure I understand that.
9: All right. Yeah, now, if they put right above where a person signs for the check,
1: let's see,
9: it's not non-negotiable.
1: Okay, but he never signed.
9: I know he didn't, but I'm saying that nothing on in front of a check means anything. I mean, you put non-negotiable on the front, it don't mean nothing.
3: Right.
9: But you put non-negotiable above where you sign for the check.
1: Oh, I see. That's interesting. Would there be anything to that, Patrick?
3: I don't know. I have no idea.
1: Okay, good answer. First-time caller line, you're on the air with Patrick Combs.
10: Hello, Art. This is Cindy in Kansas City, Missouri.
1: Hi, Cindy.
10: Hi, I have a question for Patrick. If his case should happen to go to court, and he should win, and the money should be his.
1: Yes.
10: And he does give it to charity.
1: Yes.
10: Would he claim it on his taxes at the end of the year? Because I think it'd be a great tax break.
1: It's true. You said your income level was pretty good. You would be able to claim it then at the end of the year, right?
3: Yeah. If it was a charitable giveaway, I'd have to look. I don't know. I'm not a tax expert either. You know. I don't know. It's an excellent consideration.
1: All right, stay right there. We'll be right back. Now, back to Patrick. Patrick, I'm going to let you go here at the top of the hour because you sound tired. I know you're in Kansas City. It's got to be coming up on 4 o'clock, and you got to get up in about 2 hours. But I do want to ask this. If it comes down to it, Patrick, and you're facing jail, possibility of actually going to jail, or giving the money back, and the bank has not budged, and they still have a foul attitude as far as you're concerned, would you then give it back or go to the pokey?
3: No, I'd probably give it back because because my work is really important to me. I mean, tomorrow I'm doing a leadership retreat for 140 students. I'm not gonna go to jail for this, you know, and stop doing my work. I love my work. So I would doubt that I would choose to go to jail.
1: If they push it that far, then...
3: Yeah, if they push it that far, I would doubt. Mm-hmm. You know? I believe the bank has a bigger legal staff than I do.
1: By a lawyer or two. All very interesting. You're just one of those people who have done one of those things that it will be at least in your life a footnote. Look, I'm giving you a chance to plug your book. You've spent 2 hours with me. And that's above and beyond the call of duty out in your time zone. It was the NBC story that caught my attention last night, so I could not resist. So plug your book.
3: Art, my book is called Major in Success. It's about being successful in your career and in your life. And the highest compliment that I keep receiving since it's been published is people write to me every week about my book, and what they say is, I read the whole thing cover to cover without putting it down. It's the first book I've ever done that on. And, you know, when I published that book, I fully expected that it might fall into the category that all books do, which 90% of books aren't read.
1: Right.
3: People read the whole thing, and it only takes a couple hours. But at the end, they say that it changed their life, that it's the first book that really made sense to them on how to become successful and find a job that they love and tap back into that passion for something that they've always wanted to do but didn't think was possible. They're all doable steps.
1: All right, so how do they get your book? Where is it?
3: It's in bookstores. It's in all major bookstores.
1: All right.
3: Art, I have had the finest time on your show, and I want to compliment you from the bottom of my heart that I wanted serious treatment of this subject, exactly the way you made it happen. I wanted people to get to exercise their right to morals and values about this.
1: And you have them. Those who have accused you of not having them, I think, have been unfair to you. It is the way people are, though. And you have acknowledged you have no moral right nor claim on the money. However, there are some principles, and it just seems to me that what you're asking is not unreasonable, that they deal with you on a human basis, that they restore your account. That's it. You don't want part of the money. You don't want a pound of flesh. You just want reasonable treatment. And I'll bet you that you'll get it. I'll bet you, perhaps as a result of this, I mean, I'm sure there's a bunch of bank people listening to this right now and listening to you. And my guess is, that's what they'll do when you get back. When do you go back to San Francisco?
3: August 31st.
1: August 31st. Well, that's a while yet, isn't it?
3: All my speaking engagements right now.
1: Well, Patrick, I wish you all the luck in the world. And if anything should happen and they give you only one call, call me.
3: Art, I absolutely would.
1: All right.
3: Thank you so much.
1: Take care, my friend, and... say hi to Mr. Markham if you should happen to run into him, now or in another life. We'll be back.
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1: Well, I told you, this is the kind of talk radio where anything can happen. Usually does. This is Coast to Coast AM live talk radio throughout the nighttime, the largest live overnight program in America. From Blaine in Honolulu, how about this for an ethical question? Check this out, folks. I work for a TV station. The station was recently sold. The old owners did not stop the automatic deposits. So even after they no longer owned us, and technically I no longer work for them, they accidentally put money in my bank account via automatic deposit. They cannot legally remove it without my permission. There it sits. What would you do with it? And he does, he does sign it. Blaine in Honolulu, Hawaii. Interesting question, not dissimilar to Patrick's dilemma at the moment. You're welcome to talk about anything you like. I thought...
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1: Well, I told you, this is the kind of talk radio where anything can happen. Usually does. This is Coast to Coast AM live talk radio throughout the nighttime, the largest live overnight program in America. From Blaine in Honolulu, how about this for an ethical question? Check this out, folks. I work for a TV station. The station was recently sold. The old owners did not stop the automatic deposits. So even after they no longer owned us, and technically I no longer work for them, they accidentally put money in my bank account via automatic deposit. They cannot legally remove it without my permission. There it sits. What would you do with it? And he does, he does sign it. Blaine in Honolulu, Hawaii. Interesting question, not dissimilar.

0: station. The station was recently sold. The old owners did not stop the automatic deposits. So even after they no longer owned us, and technically I no longer worked for them, they accidentally put money in my bank account via automatic deposit. They cannot legally remove it without my permission. There it sits. What would you do with it? And he does, he does sign it. Lane in Honolulu, Hawaii. Interesting question, not dissimilar to Patrick's dilemma at the moment. You're welcome to talk about anything you like. I thought the Encounters show last night was fabulous, all about Noah's Ark. They think they found Noah's Ark in eastern Turkey on Mount Ararat. May 15, 1948, the very day the nation of Israel was created. You believe in coincidences? There was an earthquake, and one of our satellites saw what may be Noah's Ark. To give you some idea of how real this may be, the possibility, numerically, that this is something out of nature as opposed to the real thing, are 100,000 to 1. It is a military surveillance photo that found it. I saw it. An archaeologist, in fact, the very guy who the Indiana Jones movies were modeled after, is beginning a dig on Mount Ararat this summer. Now, this thing that they think is Noah's Ark is larger than the Queen Mary. Try and imagine that. Larger than the Queen Mary. What would it be doing up on Mount Ararat if it is not Noah's Ark? On the other hand, if it is Noah's Ark, oh my, that's going to change a lot of things, isn't it? There are a number of stories right now in the headlines, including the Roswell or wherever autopsy films, and we had real breaking news on that on Dreamland Sunday, to Noah's Ark. You know, we're at a very interesting precipice right now, this human race of ours, and it's a very narrow little fence we're sitting on. And I really frankly wonder what would occur socially if they prove this is Noah's Ark on Mount Ararat. Try and imagine it. Try and think about it. Try and dream about it. What if this is it, and they think it is? What does that mean? Fair amount, actually, when you think about it. It happened once before. The earth flooded so that mankind, basically, with the exception of those who were saved in Noah's Ark, perished. Everybody else gone. The animals, two by two, remember? Could this be it? If it is, what does it mean? Quite a bit. If these aliens that are depicted in this film are real, what does that mean? I should say, quite a bit. Going to be broadcast on Fox August 28th, worldwide, in fact. West of the Rockies, you're on the air. Hi.
1: Hi, this is Arthur in Santa Clara.
0: Yes, sir. Hi, Arthur.
1: I think it is the Ark on Mount Ararat.
0: Ararat, you think it is, eh?
1: Yeah, they sent expeditions to it. The last one was Buzz Aldrin.
0: Yeah, all signs are pointing toward it actually being Noah's Ark.
1: Well, the people that live around there have been on the actual Ark for years, but it's in Turkey.
0: Turkey, eastern Turkey, right.
1: And they have to get permission to...
0: Well, apparently that's done. And as I said, this archaeologist is beginning in the summer of 95. That is now the dig. So...
1: Good.
0: I guess we'll know soon. What kind of effect would you think it would have socially around the world to learn that's real?
1: Well, it proved that part of the Bible is true.

0: That's that you said it all, sir. You said it all. It proves that part of the Bible is true. And with real scientific proof that a major portion, frankly, an unbelievable portion of the Bible for a lot of people is true, the whole Noah's Ark story, you think that'll have an impact? You bet it will. If we are on the at that magic moment when we're about to prove aliens are real, will that have an effect? Oh, you bet your bottom dollar it will. There are a number of stories right now that are really, really interesting. Wildcard Line, you're on the air.
1: Hi, Art. I'm Carl in Bakersfield. First time caller.
0: Yes, sir.
1: Hey, I'm calling about Mr. Combs and his check.
0: Yes.
1: And, you know, there's a couple of considerations that need to be taken into consideration, and one is the tax liability. It would seem that as soon as that money went into his account, anything over $10,000 is going to be reported to the IRS.
0: I'm sure that's correct.
1: So even if he gets to keep the money, he's going to have a big tax liability on that $95,000.
0: Well, sure. You know, but you run out, and you buy some IRAs, and you do what you can. but you're right. But that would not occur, I think, until legally it was determined that it was his money.
1: Well, I'm not sure, though, because I think once it goes in his account, that the IRS takes note of it.
0: So well, they take note of it, but yeah. If he ultimately does not retain the money, then I doubt they could tax him on it.
1: Yeah, that's true. Another thing is the federal government's going to be involved in this, because anything that deals with banking...
0: Yes.
1: That comes into the federal jurisdiction.
0: Well, as a matter of fact, thank you. It was the Fed that finally, you know, that check cleared, I think he said, three banks. Three banks. And then finally it got to the Fed, and they caught it. That's amazing. You know the kind of check we're talking about. He didn't even mention the company. It doesn't matter, because everybody gets a million of them, right? This much money, this check could be yours. It could be real. Well, according to Patrick, the words non-negotiable don't mean a thing. I wonder how many people are going to be checking their mailboxes, digging through their trash for whatever might have come yesterday. I wonder how many ATM machines out there are going to be filling up these kinds of checks. East of the Rockies, you're on the air. Hello. Turn your radio off, please.
2: Yes.
0: Okay, where are you?
2: I'm out of Hillsboro, Missouri.
0: Hillsboro, Missouri, all right.
2: I'm listening on KJCF, is it? KJCI? Anyway, DeSoto Station.
0: Okay.
2: Would you like to have quite a bit of more information on Vendel Indiana Jones?
0: Well, what can you tell us? He is... He's the archaeologist who's doing the dig.
2: I'm well familiar with him. I'm a contributor to his work.
0: You are?
2: Yes.
0: Well, all right. Tell us, you know, give us a thumbnail sketch.
2: Yes, a small contributor, and I'm a first-time caller. I was a little disturbed with the photograph in the Fox Network viewing.
0: Why?
2: It showed no snow on the mountain, and there evidently must have been a previous expedition. And Vendel was along as the biblical advisor, and on that expedition, they deliberately went up there when there was a snow cover over the ark.
0: Right.
2: So that the ground radar could be slid along the smooth snow without vibration.
0: Uh-huh.
2: And to get better imaging of what's below. Now, they found out that each of the chambers within the ark were of the same total area capacity. Regardless of the shape of the ark, each of the chambers were of the same capacity.
0: Wow, so there's a symmetry to it.
2: Yes.
0: Wow.
2: They found out that they had the, of course, it showed one of the stones. It showed the stones that they used over the sides of the ark to stabilize it in the heavy seas.
0: And, yes, and they did, and they called them anchors.
2: Yeah, and the ark also had an opening in the floor engineered so that as the thing would go up and down, it would breathe at the same rate as a human being.
0: Oh, that's incredible.
2: and it would get rid of the refuse of the animal, and at the same time, it would replace the air in the ark. So it constantly got fresh air, and I forget how many cycles per minute this thing would go up and down, and automatically from the work of the ocean and the water, it would automatically breathe as a human being and replace the air and get rid of the refuge.
0: That's
2: and
0: amazing.
2: There's considerably more that they found out from this ground imaging radar that they drug over the snowbank that was over the ark. Now, the most interesting thing of the ark is that it was made of reeds, and the reeds were basically destroyed by other humans that got in the area and by rot. But inside the ark, it was plastered with a concrete substance, and that concrete was still intact after all of these centuries.
0: Holy smokes.
2: And it had minute particles of metal in the concrete. And they have no idea how or what the concrete was constituted of. They cannot duplicate it to this day. They sent it to several laboratories, and they have no idea how Noah developed this concrete to plaster the inside of the ark. And that's why the image of the ark is still visible today, because of this concrete liner that was on the inside of the ark.
0: In other words, the metallic content allows the radar return.
2: Evidently, it was as though the sand they used in the concrete had minute particles of metal in the sand.
0: Sure. Well, it would. I mean, there are minerals, and it may be that what they used had a high mineral content.
2: Yes. Now, but what you don't know, and by the way, you ought to have Vendel on your program. You can spend 10 hours with him easily.
0: I'd love to, and if you know of any way I can do that.
2: Yes, I have a phone number for you.
0: Do you have a fax machine?
2: No.
0: All right. Would you hold on the line for a moment,
2: well,
0: please?
2: Well, now, let's continue.
0: We will continue, but I want you to hold for a moment, all right?
2: All right.
0: Can you hold?
2: Yeah.
0: All right, then hold. And what I'm going to do is take a quick break and get that phone number, and we'll be right back. Now, I've got the information this caller gave me. Back now to the caller on the line about Noah's Ark. You're back on the air, sir.
2: Yes, and you can call me Herr Wilhelm.
0: All right. Herr Wilhelm.
2: All right. You're missing the most important excavation Vendel is on. He is about to unearth the Ark of the Covenant, the Tabernacle Tent, and all of the temple artifacts of the ancient Hebrew temple.
0: No, sir, I've not missed it. I am aware of that search as well. I've seen a number of programs on it recently, and so I am very well aware of it.
2: He's going back in November and December, and he will probably unearth it probably then.
0: Well, yeah, I am aware of it. Thank you for the call, sir. And here's what I would say. Whether it's the Ark of the Covenant, truly an important find, or Noah's Ark on Mount Ararat, proving so many things at one time, it is going to force the world to look at the Bible afresh, wouldn't you say? To discover the Ark of the Covenant, to discover Noah's Ark, either one of these two would cause the entire world, all religions, to review suddenly what's contained in the Bible. It would change many, many things. There would, of course, be people who would not believe anything. But for the vast majority, if it is proven to them scientifically, believe me, it's going to bring on a lot of changes. East of the Rockies, you're on the air. Good morning.
3: PSL, DuPont.
0: Yes.
3: Hi. I used to work in a bank, and...
0: Were you a teller?
3: No, I was in data entry.
0: Okay.
3: And I agree, something needs to be done about those checks, because we got so many in.
0: Really?
3: And we had a system that caught them. But I didn't hear the whole interview. Did this check have a bank routing number on it? Did he ever say that?
0: I'm sorry. All I know is he told us it went through three banks, and finally the bank that caught it was the Federal Bank, you know, the Federal Reserve.
3: Right. Well, I have a hard time believing it would go through three banks if it didn't have a routing number on.
0: And here we've got a $95,000 plus check that is not endorsed. He never endorsed it.
3: That is unreal. But if there is a legitimate bank on that check and a legitimate routing number, I would say it's that bank's problem, whoever this company banks with that sent the check out.
0: Well, you know, that's what Patrick suggested, and it seems to me if they can't get the money from Patrick, the bank is probably legally, if the case is that the non-negotiable is in fact negotiable, oh, I'll tell you, this is going to bring on many changes.
3: Yes, well, there'll probably be a big legal battle between banks and
0: yes.
3: bank against customer.
0: Yes.
3: But so he just went down in the first place and deposited to see if he could get away with it?
0: All he did was take it and put it in a deposit envelope, throw it into the ATM, punch up the numbers, and waited a few days, and the money showed up in his account.
3: Well, I don't think he'll end up getting to keep it, but if he does, I guess.
0: Would you?
3: Would I? I would be too scared
0: really?
3: To spend any of it, and I think he is too. That's why.
0: He hasn't. Now he went out and he got a bank. What do you call it? Not a money order, but a cashier's check in that amount, and put it in a safety deposit box. In fact, one of First Interstate's own.
3: Well, yeah, he's covering his butt.
0: That's right.
3: Right.
0: That's right. I can't wait to see how this comes out.
3: Yeah, well, keep us posted.
0: All right, well, believe me, we will. This is the program that stays on top of weird stories, no matter how weird they may be. I worry I'm going to get a call from him from in the pokey somewhere. But he did say, coming down to giving the money back or going to the pokey, he would definitely give the money back. That remains to be seen. Wildcard Line, you're on the air.
4: KQMS, Redding, California.
0: Well, good morning to you.
4: Oh, good morning. You know, I didn't get to call you and say congratulations that you have two new radio stations.
0: Oh,
4: You know what? I was going to let you publish my picture.
0: This well, doesn't... you know what? It's too late now.
4: You threw them out, huh?
0: No, I didn't say I threw them out, but we already went through the photograph thing with the publisher. And
4: for your newsletter?
0: No, for my book.
4: Your book? You were going to put my picture in your book?
0: I thought about it.
4: Well. You can still publish them if you want, though.
0: Really?
4: Yeah.
0: All right, well, I'll think it over. I mean, you initially didn't want it published.
4: Yeah, well, I feel prettier now.
0: You feel prettier?
4: Yeah.
0: Well, do you want to take another picture?
4: No. Oh, very funny. I was going to say...
0: Sorry.
4: You know what?
0: Mm.
4: I think that FM radio station thing would be cool.
0: It is cool.
4: I think it would be really neat. I could have my own radio station.
0: That's right.
4: You know, to be in the 90s, you have to have a conspiracy theory.
0: Oh, yeah.
4: So, yeah, I'd be conspiracy theory radio.
0: You know who could do it well would be somebody in an apartment building?
4: Uh-huh.
0: They could broadcast, I would think, to the majority of the apartment building.
4: That would be funny.
0: You could have a lot of fun with something like that.
4: I know, and it's only $34. I could sit here and, like, bother my neighbors for $34.
0: Well, you mean determine what station they're listening to and zoom in on it?
4: Or something. I don't know. I'm thinking of all the practical joke applications.
0: Oh, they're endless.
4: I know.
0: Absolutely endless. Yeah, sure. You could probably go on and do an end-of-the-world broadcast, you know?
4: Oh, yeah. You mean, like,
0: The comet we've been tracking is incoming. Quickly check the sky. You could interview an astronomer who would say, yes, it's going to be impacting the Earth in 24 hours. And
4: watch everybody. You know how cruel that would be.
0: And then see how many ambulances arrived at the front of your apartment building.
4: Or how many police cars, maybe.
0: How many bodies went sailing past your window.
4: Or how many FCC agents come to my house. You know?
0: Actually, it's, you know, obviously these are fully legal. It's just that they never made any really good ones, and now they've made this very stable, state-of-the-art FM transmitter. I mean, technology has come a long way, and it's even in stereo with the subcarrier and all. It's amazing.
4: So, like, and could I boost its power in any way?
0: Now, see, depend on you to ask a question that I can't deal with, all right? So I don't want to answer
4: that. You know what?
0: Hmm?
4: The guy with the check, I am so jealous that I did not think of that first.
0: Well, I appreciate your honesty. You know what?
4: I know.
0: And I'm not saying that the people who came down on his case really hard were jealous, but I'll bet you some of them were, huh?
4: I know. Bloomingdale's, look out. That's all I'd have to say.
0: All right. Well, thank you.
4: Good night.
0: Good night. See you later. This check could be yours. Non-negotiable. New way of looking at all that, huh?

0: 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Tonight featuring a replay of Coast to Coast AM from August 21st, 1995.
1: Here is a fax from a very talented person. This is the guy who's doing my book cover. The cover for my book. He's the artist. And he says, "Hey, Art, Patrick has probably saved banks a lot with this one incident. He's saving them money. I can't believe an arrogant bank officer can't admit their mistake and have lunch with Patrick. I can only hope that somebody associated with his bank heard your show and the word gets back to the bank. One listened to this and they would know the guy is very intelligent. He beat them and now he appears smarter than them. Also, when are you going to let me know about the cigarette on the book cover?" Right now, John. And this relates to something else going on in the news. As you know, Franklin Roosevelt has been depicted for years and years and years the way he was, with a big cigarette holder in his mouth, in profile. Now, I've got a choice of doing it's going to be a wonderful book cover. Hardback book, by the way. My book. And there has been the choice of putting the cigarette, which, and I do smoke them, in with this incredibly, wonderfully done art, or excluding the cigarette, and I hereby say, include it. I refuse to go the way Roosevelt apparently is getting ready to go, and that is to have his image change. I smoke, and while I'm not proud of it, I am certainly not going to play anybody's politically correct, stupid game. John, put the cigarette in. I smoke them. It's real. I'm no Franklin Roosevelt. I didn't mean to compare myself, but in the sense that I'm not going to bow to the political correct crowd. They can all go jump in the largest lake they can find, long walk off a short pier, all that kind of thing. No, put it in is the answer. Wildcard line, you're on the air. Hi. Hello.
2: Hello. Hold on just a second. There you go.
1: There you go.
2: Radio.
1: Where are you?
2: I am in Havre, Montana on a cellular.
1: All right.
2: And I'm real sorry I missed Patrick. I tried to get in.
1: I understand.
2: I want to compliment him, I hope he's still listening, with the integrity that he's shown in this whole ordeal. And he should expect no less than the same from the bank.
1: Well, I guess I agree with that. In other words, the guy is not saying he's going to keep the money. He's saying, though, that the law, even though it may be a quirk, really is, in his view, on his side. And all he wants is maybe a lunch and a letter and his bank account back. That's all.
2: Yeah, and that's not a reasonable, unreasonable request.
1: I think not.
2: I would like to have seen him put it in an interest-bearing account in another bank.
1: Yeah, I thought about that myself.
2: The hardship that he's going to encounter over this, if any, it'd be nice to know he got a little something out of it if he had to give it back. At least enough to pay for his time and trouble.
1: Well, maybe he'll end up doing us all a favor. Now, I may have given him this idea and somebody criticized me for that, but I'll tell you something. I'm sick of getting those checks that really aren't checks myself. And if this stops that practice, then I'm all for it.
2: I agree completely.
1: So
2: this is basically poetic justice for the little old lady in South Carolina that I read about a few years back that misunderstood the check and thought she already had won and went charged up on her credit cards.
1: Oh, no. Now, see, I hadn't heard that one. Oh, God, that's awful. You mean somebody got one of those oh, that's terrible. Little old lady in South Carolina thought she had actually won the money when she saw the check, went out, ran her credit cards. Well, that's very sad. Some of the checks do look very, very real. And what really, I guess, annoys me more than anything else is they put them in the kind of envelope where you can just see a part of the check. You know, like a one and a whole bunch of zeros after it, and your name. So there is a kind of a poetic justice to it. And frankly, a couple of people hit Patrick pretty hard on the moral angle. But the truth of the matter is, if you listen to him, he does want to give the money. He's trying to give the money back. He would like to give the money back. And his demands, if you want to call them that, are not that outrageous. Or maybe from your point of view, they are. But, I mean, the guy's got a life. He's got to continue to have a bank account. And I don't know. I'm sure we'll get more reaction. East of the Rockies, you're on the air.
3: Hello?
1: Hello.
3: Sir, let me ask. I'm not even sure I have the right number.
1: Wait, you might not. Who are you trying to reach?
3: I'm trying to reach Art Bell.
1: Well, you've got the right number then. You're on the air. See.
3: Question. Did you hear the deal? Let me turn this lower. Did you hear the deal about the James Norman?
1: Okay, turn your radio off.
3: I got it off.
1: All right. James Norman, no.
3: Works for Forbes magazine.
1: Yes.
3: He wrote an article, and Forbes would not publish it, so he got media bypass to publish it.
1: Right.
3: False.
4: Call toll-free 1-800-618-8255.
1: Yeah, I know. I am aware of...
3: You're aware of this.
1: I am aware of the story, yes. By the way, where are you calling from?
3: From Louisiana.
1: Louisiana, all right. So, bypass.
3: Let me say this. I think I heard the end of the story yesterday as I was coming in from the desk that I think that James lost his job. James Norman lost his job because of this.
1: Because he published that article?
3: Yeah.
1: Well, was he under exclusive contract to Forbes?
3: Here's what they told him. I'm not sure, but they told him, you can publish it somewhere else, but we can't publish it. But then he said that that Forbes went on to publish it. I tried to get hold of the magazine. I don't know when they come out. I don't know. But anyway, the White House, this is what the last I heard yesterday, the White House told Forbes not to publish it, to quash this. They didn't want this out. You know, that is a damn shame.
1: Well, it is. It's not. I cannot confirm any aspects of that story, of course. I guess Forbes, it would depend on the nature of the contract that he had with Forbes. I don't know whether he was under contract or whether he was a freelance journalist that did work for Forbes actually on the payroll. It's going to depend on a lot of facts, and we're going to have to wait and see. First time caller line, you're on the air. Hello.
5: Hi.
1: Hi, turn your radio off.
5: He's taking it outside. Anyway, I wanted to talk about Patrick.
1: Yes.
5: First, I'm Marion from Reno.
1: Yes.
5: And I was in total agreement. The minute I heard it, I was going, that's great, because several years ago, they messed up, First Interstate messed up my account.
1: Yes.
5: And deducted $200 from it that I hadn't spent. So I stayed up all night, got all my records in order and everything, took it down to their bank.
1: Right.
5: And the teller said, well, I can't look at it. If you want to have this fixed, you have to hire an accountant for $35 an hour.
1: Really?
5: Wouldn't even listen to me, wouldn't even talk about it, and I ended up $200 that I couldn't afford. So I'm just glad that, you know, that he's drawing attention.
1: So to you it is poetic justice, eh?
5: Yeah, it is. I don't think he's going to keep the money. By the way he talked, and
1: I agree with you. I mean, that's awful. If you have all the records to prove your case, then somebody, some human being at the bank, should be willing to sit down with you and go through it, just as a service to a customer.
5: Right, and especially what I really appreciated. I mean, $200 to them is
1: not
5: that big of a deal.
1: But
5: to me, it was a whole week's wages, you know. And
1: no, I hear you. I hear you, and thank you. I agree with that lady. That's awful. You know, and it's not just First Interstate, but it's all of the banks. Things are changing, and banks are becoming more technical. Everything's being handled now by computer. And there's less chance of human interaction. There was a day in America where you knew your teller. You know, you knew her him by name. And, you know, things like this didn't get in the way. If there was a mistake, you sat down with them and you worked it out. A bank was like a partner. And I'm sure from a PR point of view, they want it to appear that way today. And in fact, it should be that way. But it is changing, and all of us are becoming numb. West of the Rockies, you're on the air. Hello.
6: Hey, York. This is Milton in Phoenix, Arizona.
1: Hello, Milton. How are you doing?
6: Real good. You know, I was trying to get a hold when Pat was on the air, because I work at a bank here in Phoenix, and I can kind of understand a little bit about where he's coming from. And you had made a comment about how they process the items.
1: Yes.
6: Well,
1: I asked a question. In other words, does a human do that, or does a machine do it?
6: Well, the machines do it. You see, what happens when a person takes a check into the bank, they take it into the tellers. Tellers put all their figures into it and give the money out. That's basically all they do. And then it goes over to a bunch of other people who sit there, and all they do is encode the dollar amounts on the checks. And then from there, it goes into the machines which processes the checks, and it all does it electronically. And if all those little numbers at the bottom of the check are on there, then the item is good, and it'll pocket, and nothing will ever be seen until it's got some way sometime later down the road.
1: So then how do you feel about his position? I mean, you heard what he wanted. You know what happened.
6: Yeah, I was at the same time he was on the air, I was also on his web.
1: Oh, you were?
6: Yeah, I was. I kind of brought everything over down onto my system.
1: So you've got a photograph. I hope somebody will take some of what's on his web page and send it to me, attach it to a message on AOL, and I'll get it up on our bulletin board, too.
6: Well, you know, I'll see what I can do about that.
1: Would you? The trouble is it can't come in some kind of a format other than an actual GIF. It's got to come GIF or I can't use it.
6: Okay, yours is what, ArtBell@AOL.com?
1: ArtBell@AOL.com. That's my email address.
6: Okay, but like I was saying, you know, if the machine reads all the microline down at the bottom, because any check, you'll be able to see it.
1: What about this? How do banks know? I have occasionally made a mistake, and First Interstate always caught it, you know, forgetting to endorse a check.
6: Mm-hmm.
1: He didn't endorse the check.
6: Well, that, I believe, was a teller's mistake, because they're really the only ones who would catch that.
1: Can you imagine? All right, are you a teller?
6: No, I'm not. I'm right in the operations center.
1: Is it possible to understand how a teller, I mean, $95,000, that's a big check.
6: That is.
1: And how could a teller look at a check for $95,000 and not check to see that there was an endorsement?
6: You know, I think that's a mistake the teller make, and if I was, like, the manager of that branch, I wouldn't have that teller there.
1: Mm.
6: But that's not a position I'm in, unfortunately. But most of the time, I have seen so many checks come through that have said non-negotiable, but people try to cash them, and tellers pass them right through. Anything from a buck and a half on up to...
1: Really? So you mean a lot of this may be done and never caught?
6: That's very possible.
1: Wow. All right, thank you very much for the call. Wow. That's amazing. Wildcard Line, you're on the air.
7: Yeah, hey, Mr. Bell, can I respond there to your guest there that you had there, Patrick, there with the money?
1: Yes.
7: Okay, I would like to encourage him to contribute as much as he can to the country of Iraq as a friend of Saddam Hussein. I would like to encourage him to contribute as much money as he can.
1: Let me stop you right there. Are you a friend of Saddam Hussein's?
7: Saddam Israel.
1: Are you a friend of Saddam's?
7: Yeah, I'm a friend of Saddam, and I would like to give some of our old atom bombs to Saddam so he could drop it on Israel, the parasitic Jew leeches that are sucking our lifeblood out of our country.
1: All right, well... Did you catch the... the slight whiff of anti-Semitism there? Phew. That wasn't just a whiff. That was a full-blown blow in the nose, wasn't it? Want to give that money to Saddam so he can bomb Israel with nuclear weapons? East of the Rockies, you're on the air. Good morning. Hello there. Goodbye. On the wild card line, you're on the air.
8: Hi, Art. I'm calling from Fairbanks, where we get your first 2 hours last.
1: Since
8: this question has been asked, I apologize. But my point with Patrick is, why is it not the company's fault who issued this check? If he's correct that non-negotiable does not make a check non-negotiable,
1: apparently not.
8: Why shouldn't they be responsible for paying for it?
1: Well, you know what? Legally, he suggested in the end they may be. In other words, if that constitutes a valid check,
8: right,
1: then it may be that the bank, if they can't get it from Patrick, is going to have to take legal steps to try and get the issuer to pay it. Look, I'm no attorney. I have
8: Neither
1: no idea.
8: Am I.
1: But there is that possibility. And if that should be the case, I would imagine a lot of people are going through their trash right now real quick. And I worry that there's going to be a lot of checks and a lot of ATM machines. And a lot of tellers are going to, there's going to be a red alert going out to every teller in the U.S. later today. Look out, here it comes.
8: But, you know, as you stated, Art, and I think many of us out here, I hate that kind of junk mail. And there are people such as this little lady that we heard about in North Carolina, this elderly lady, that are fooled by this, that are taken in by it, and maybe this is what it will take to stop that nonsense. So maybe a lot of good will come out of what Patrick did. And I, for one, I think he took the right approach. I like his attitude. He's not trying to cheat them.
1: Well, I'm not sure. I'm not sure he had thought of that attitude. I kind of gave him that idea, and then a caller kind of jumped on my case for giving him that idea. But it is reasonable, and I'm sick of that kind of mail. And if it stops it, then I'm glad.
8: And I am too. Thank
1: All right.
8: you for your show, Art.
1: Thank you for your call, ma'am. East of the Rockies, you're on the air. Hi.
9: Hi, this is Donna from Bakersfield.
1: Hi. No, this is East of the Rockies, dear.
9: Oh. Okay.
1: You want to call 1-800-618-8255.
9: Okay,
1: All
9: I didn't
1: right.
9: know which was which.
1: Thank All right, thank you. Yes, this is East. Wild card line, you're on the air. No, you're not. West of the Rockies, you're on the air. Hello.
10: Hey, Art.
1: Hi.
10: Boy, that rang a bell there when you're talking about the telephone company.
1: Ooh. Well, haven't you ever had that happen?
10: Oh, that rang a bell. I'm not making a pun either. Oh, boy. When I was young, my mom sent me to the store one time.
1: Yeah.
10: And she gave me X amount of money to go to the store and buy something for her. And I went to the store, and they did not have what she wanted.
1: Right.
10: And I put, this was, I'm 42 years old, so this is a long time ago. I put in a quarter and called her and said, well, they don't have what you wanted. She goes, well, then try and get this other thing. And then hung up the phone, and I didn't get any change. And I'll never forget that my entire life.
1: Well, what was it supposed to be, a 10-cent call?
10: Well, it was a nickel then.
1: It was a nickel?
10: Yeah. Or a dime, I don't know, whatever. But anyway, it didn't give me any change. Then I didn't have enough money to get the other things she wanted.
1: Oh, boy.
10: And I never forgot that my whole life. I said, I don't know how they can make these machines that they don't give you change.
1: Well, it's even worse than that. Look, I went to a car wash not long ago, and the car wash swallowed $5 of my money. This is one of those things where you put bills in, right? And it swallowed $5. And so I left a big note there, you know, hoping that whoever managed the car wash, I left my name and phone number and address and stuff. And I thought whoever managed the car wash would make it right, but they didn't. So I realized that this is, an example of maybe even the quickening. But I consider me and machines to be about even. The machines and me. Anyway, in our relationship, they have, in my opinion, taken more from me than I have taken from them. So I know that sounds like rationalization, and it may be, but it's life in the modern world. Maybe we'll talk about this some tomorrow. Sort of ethics, situational ethics 101, if you will, for modern America. Thank you very much. It was a lot of fun. Talk radio is best when it is different, he says. From the high desert, good night.

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1: From the high desert and the great American Southwest, I bid you all good evening, or good morning, as the case may be, across all these very many time zones, from the Tahitian and Hawaiian Islands east to the U.S. Virgin Islands in the Caribbean, south well into South America, north to the North Pole. We call it Coast to Coast AM, and the title still works, just that there's more coasts. Welcome, everybody. I'm Art Bell, and this is live overnight talk radio, actually the largest overnight show in America, period. It's good to be here. Now, a couple of notes. One is the late news that Harry Wu may be out, and I guess the First Lady will be in. Harry Wu may be out of jail, got a 15-year sentence, but expelled. So I'm not sure what the 15-year sentence means. It means they were angry, but you're out of here. And prime means they want the First Lady to come and talk at the women's conference in China. And I wonder how you feel about that. It does seem an odd place for it, you know, communist China, where women, I can assure you from my recent visit, do not have one of the higher places in their society, to put it mildly. So it seems an odd place for the conference, but it was Asia's turn to have it, and communist China volunteered for whatever reason. Who knows? Well, it sure was fun. I did part of the morning show yesterday morning on KCMO in Kansas City, and we had a blast. Some of you may have heard that, those of you who are up late enough. Tomorrow morning, or yes, now still in this time zone, tomorrow morning, I'll be doing yet another one with WSDR in Sterling, Illinois, 1240 on the dial in Sterling. So if you're up at that time, I will be about the same 30 as about same. Yeah, it'll be the same 30, 9:30 Central Time. Now, at the beginning of the program, I just got a call prior to the program that, in fact, there is a beginning eruption of a volcano in the Caribbean. Now, this is pretty serious news if you've ever listened to Gordon Michael Scallion. And I'll tell you what, I have got the Gordon Michael Scallion interview that I played a couple of weeks ago, and I may play it again after midnight. I just may root it out and play it. In the meantime, I'm going to open my first-time caller line for the Caribbean so we can find out what's going on out there. What is going on out there? Any of you in the U.S. Virgin Islands who have any knowledge of this apparent eruption or imminent eruption, I'm not sure, of a volcano. I've got this now from two separate sources. I really would like to know about it. So if you're in the U.S. Virgin Islands, it is the first-time caller line that I will hold open for you when we begin to take calls at area code 702-727-1222. Let me give it again. From the U.S. Virgin Islands, anybody with any info on this volcano, area code 702-727-1222, and I'll be asking everybody else to hold off until we get our info. Now, germ warfare, I guess we now do, know how very close we came to all-out warfare, terrible warfare. It was disclosed today in Jordan that Saddam Hussein had biological, and get this, chemical weapons loaded in weapons ready to use in the Gulf War, both in short-range and long-range weapons capable of hitting Israel. Ralph Vaqueous, the UN's guy who's in charge of trying to get rid of all those weapons, confirmed everybody's worst fears. And we had them at the time of that war. As I said, both short and long-range weapons loaded to the gills with up to 13 gallons of anthrax, 13,000 gallons of anthrax, which will shut down your respiratory system, botulism, 130,000 gallons, the world's deadliest poison. It attacks the central nervous system and basically shuts down your heart and your lungs and you. Now, the big question was, he had it all loaded, ready to go, so why didn't he use it? Well, the answer is, because George Bush said, if you do, we will respond with nuclear weapons. And, of course, he meant it. So, what does this mean? It means even Saddam Hussein was not completely insane. That he was not completely suicidal. That he knew exactly what would occur if he used those weapons against U.S. troops fighting wherever they were in Kuwait, if he used it against the Saudis or the Israelis. So he didn't do it. Moral of the story, deterrent works. But then you've got to wonder about next time. Well, what do you mean next time? Senator Lugar is holding hearings now, this week, on all of the Russian, apparent Russian sales of high-grade nuclear bomb-grade materials. Weapons-grade, they call it. Says, one day we may see square miles of American cities vaporized. And it kind of set me to thinking. You know, as we grew up, many of us, my age, we all feared the big one, the big nuclear exchange. Remember duck and cover, under the desk, cover the back of your neck. This will help you survive a nuclear war. Well, I wonder what our children will face. And it seems to me, with proliferation the way it is, they're going to face, in effect, a far greater danger than we did. Possibly not the extinction of the whole human race on the planet, as there would have been with a big one, but a lot of small ones. Imagine the terror, not knowing what city would go up next. Imagine the terror we just had with Oklahoma City. What if that had been a nuclear device? Impossible? Not at all, according to most of those in the know. In fact, eventually, probable. OJ, one of the more interesting days in the trial. One of the world's very respected foremost forensic scientists hit very hard the prosecution's single killer theory. Using blood spatter evidence, oh, he was very, he threw it around and showed everybody how it ought to spatter, said that, in fact, he believes he's identified shoe prints from a second killer. Either that or O.J. wore two pairs of shoes while he did the killing. Said, have you ever heard of that before? He said, no. So, this would seem to be pretty serious evidence. In other words, they do not match the shoes the prosecution says O.J. wore the night of the murders. Not his. If not his, then whose? It means the possibility of a second killer. Add to that the latest fallout, we're going to hear it all by the time they finally get into court, from the Furman tapes. The New York Times reported, NBC confirmed, talk of something called kill parties, where police get together after a suspect has been killed, and party. Furman said, allegedly, quote, it's like the end of a football game where you just won the championship and you're on a real high. You're dominant. You're powerful. You're unbeatable. End quote. Now, Detective Furman has a new attorney, this time a criminal lawyer, who may have to defend him against charges of perjury. And Furman's new criminal lawyer said, well, if they call him back to the stand,
2: It may be Detective Furman will choose to take the fifth. And that should be interesting. In a letter sent to possible donors, Detective Furman said the following, quote, I am the latest victim of a new and deliberate strategy used by lawyers to defend their clients. That would be ignore the crime, ignore the evidence, just attack and destroy the cops involved. Falsely charge that they're brutal, evil, or in any case, capable of framing an innocent citizen for murder for racist reasons, end quote. And with that, he is trying to raise some money for his possible defense. And I guess my only question would be, if you were on the jury, and Detective Furman was called back into court. Now remember, if you're on the jury, presumably you don't know anything about these tapes. You don't have the slightest idea. If you were on the jury, the last thing that's in your mind is that Detective Furman was a very good witness. That F. Lee Bailey didn't manage to pull a thing from him. And that very passionate cross-examination was basically useless. And Furman was a tough, rough, tough Sockham witness and had his act together. So if you're on the jury and the same guy, same detective, Mr. I've Got It Together, comes back to the stand and begins to take the Fifth Amendment and refuses to answer questions, if you're on that jury, what do you think? What do you think that would do to the prosecution's case? Big trouble, I suspect. More trial news. The Menendez brothers go back on trial soon. Jury selection has begun for a second trial. It will take several weeks just to get a jury. First trials, you'll recall, ended up with dual or two hung juries. I wonder if it's come to the point in America where the old saying has become now literal, that you can get away with murder. You can get away with murder. Congressman Mel Reynolds going to jail for a lesser crime. Sentencing date, September 12th. Convicted on 12 counts of sexual misconduct involving a 16-year-old campaign worker. He'll get a minimum mandatory 4 years and could probably get as much as 80 if they really went after him. Larry Hagman, the actor, diagnosed about 3 years ago with cirrhosis of the liver after admitting to years of heavy drinking. Has received a new liver today. They had found a cancerous tumor on his liver last month. So here we are once again. Mickey Mantle, of course you know about that very tragic story, and now Larry Hagman. And I guess all I would ask is this, and I'm not going to begrudge anybody a liver, save their life. Hagman or Mantle or anybody else. But why is not this evidence, along with what happened to Mantle and so many others, why does this evidence, this health problem, not deserve the same kind of legislative attention as cigarettes do from our president? I'd like to know about that. I wonder if any of you have any thoughts on that. Kind of an interesting piece from Unsolved Mysteries last night. I think it was a repeat, but it was really interesting. And it is kind of a religious, I think it's a religious topic. I'm not sure. It has to do with spontaneous remission. Now, a lot of people out there would say, well, of course there's spontaneous remission. I mean, occasionally things cure themselves up in your body. However, they documented with evidence, mammogram evidence, that a woman who went in like on a Friday and had a mammogram, there was clear, undisputable evidence of lumps, you know, of cancerous, possibly cancerous lumps. So she was due to go get another mammogram and possibly a mastectomy or whatever other treatment was due. And she went home and prayed. And she said that there was an answer, a soft, gentle voice that answered her, told her it would be okay. She went back to the doctor's office Monday morning. They did another mammogram, and there was not even a hint of a lump. Nothing. Gone. And Unsolved Mysteries then referred to a double-blind, you know, when you're trying to prove something, you do something called a double-blind study. And you've got two groups that you're looking at. And they documented that the people, I know this may sound wild to some of you and not be a surprise to others, but people who were who had very serious, life-threatening illnesses in group one prayed and had people pray for them. In the other group, there were no prayers. And I forget the numbers, but it was very, very significant. The power of prayer is what I'm asking you about. Now, you know me. Mister, I've got to be shown or have it proven to me. And while I thought all of this was very interesting, and these are just examples, I wonder in my own mind whether the power of prayer is answered from an external source, God, our Maker, whoever, or whether the power of prayer is strongly felt within the person doing the praying. So strongly felt that they manage to actually, with the power of their own mind, you've got to understand, I do not rule out this possibility. With the power of their own mind, cure themselves. And therein lies an interesting discussion, I suppose. And I'm not sure what the answer is, but I do believe the story. And I just gave you a couple. They are legion. People claiming the power of prayer cures them. And certainly, lumps shown in a... Then they showed them on TV in a mammogram, done Friday, gone Monday. That's just not a normal, slow, but sure remission. That's kind of off into the category of magic, miracle... You know, you use the word you want to use. But it certainly is something that is occurring beyond our understanding. Wouldn't you say? All right, we're going to break here at the bottom of the hour. Strap in. I have no idea what's coming next. I only know that it's on the way. We'll be right back.
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2: Strongly felt that they managed to actually, with the power of their own mind, you've got to understand, I do not rule out this possibility. With the power of their own mind, cure themselves. And therein lies an interesting discussion, I suppose. And I'm not sure what the answer is, but I do believe the story, and I just gave you a couple. They are legion. People claiming the power of prayer cures them. And certainly, lumps shown in a... Then they showed them on TV, in a mammogram, done Friday, gone Monday. That's just not a normal, slow, but sure remission. that's kind of off into the category of magic, miracle. You know, you use the word you want to use. But it certainly is something that is occurring beyond our understanding. Wouldn't you say? All right, we're going to break here at the bottom of the hour. Strap in.

0: And certainly, lumps shown in a then they showed them on TV in a mammogram done Friday, gone Monday. That's just not a normal, slow, but sure remission. That's kind of off into the category of magic, miracle. You know, you use the word you want to use. But it certainly is something that is occurring beyond our understanding. Wouldn't you say? All right, we're going to break here at the bottom of the hour. Strap in. I have no idea what's coming next. I only know that it's on the way. We'll be right back.
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1: Hi, everybody. Well, I've changed my mind. That's my prerogative. I'm going to do the U.S. Virgin Island thing at the top of the hour. That is, the top of this coming hour. And tell you what we'll do. If it turns out this volcano is erupting or predicted to be about erupting, and I have now two separate sources saying it is so, I may replay the Gordon Michael Scallion most recent interview that lasts about 20 minutes that I had with him that I think you'll find absolutely startling. And it concerns a recent group of earthquakes, and the people in L.A. have never heard this, many of them. And so now that I've thought about it, I think that what I will do is going into the news at the top of the hour, try to get a call from the U.S. Virgin Islands. And we will do that coming out of the top of the hour, and then play that interview, perhaps in its entirety. There's been just too much going on that has been confirmatory with regard to the predictions made by Mr. Scallion. And a fax just came in, Art. Please don't perpetuate the celebrity favoritism fallacy concerning organ transplants. No matter where one is on the list, if the organ type match does not fit, that one has got to wait no matter how much money or notoriety the recipient has. Well, that's from David in South Carolina. David, I wasn't doing that. As a matter of fact, if you were listening, David, what I said was, with the news of these, and now obviously when they're celebrities, they're news. So with the news of the organ transplants, and in both cases, cirrhosis involved, meaning a lot of drinking, admitted by both people in these cases, my question was, why is it not being treated legislatively, the liquor industry, as the tobacco industry is being treated? Now, that was my angle. Wildcard Line, you're on the air. Good morning.
2: Oh, boy, that was quick.
1: Well, good.
2: This is Owen from Princeton, Minnesota, and I, first of all, I want to thank you for the Cusco CDs that I won. They arrived on Monday.
1: Oh, they arrived on Monday, and aren't they great?
2: Yeah, they're pretty good.
1: Mm-hmm.
2: Now, I'm calling, not regarding anything tonight, if that's okay. I was just calling to talk about

0: bridge jumping in Detroit.
1: Late news on that is the police chief in Detroit says, well, the reports of the cheering and chanting were exaggerated. He said he didn't say it did not occur. He said exaggerated.
0: Well, I kind of want to relate that to Noah's Ark and
1: really
0: your mini calls the last couple of nights on the aliens visiting us and inserting some sort of DNA and relate.
1: Yeah, all this really is out ahead of the big release on the 28th of the Roswell film.
0: Yeah. Well, anyway, this may sound kind of harsh, but for the bridge jumping, it seems to me that that's the perfect example of natural selection.
1: Really?
0: How do you feel about that? Do you think I'm being a little harsh there?
1: Yes. In other words, a natural selection argument might be made if she had said, you know, hey, the world sucks, I'm out of here, and jumped.
0: Well,
1: but when you're pushed, or when it's murder, then I wouldn't attribute it to natural selection.
0: Well. Anyway, I want to relate that to Noah's Ark by saying that we have two, or even three, if you count the alien, three theories about how the human race got on the Earth, right?
1: Okay.
0: Now, we have significant evidence towards two of them, one being Darwinism and the other being a creator. You with me so far? Now, what happens?
1: Yes, this is not hard stuff so far, sir.
0: Okay. Now, what happens when we have significant evidence towards both if we find the Ark? I don't know. Are we going to teach both? Or we're going to have to figure out which one's which and which one we should teach in our schools, because...
1: Well, I would say if the Ark is found up on Ararat and it's really what we think it is, and the scientists say there's about 100,000 to 1 that it is not some sort of freak of nature, then, yeah, I would say there's going to be a big argument, a very large argument indeed, about what to teach in schools. That was a good call, sir. I appreciate you're having made it. Yes. I mean, if the Ark, come on now, if the Ark is found, it's going to change a lot of things for a lot of people, let's face it. A lot of people are going to do it. Well, it's probably going to send the Bible right up to the top of the bestseller list, I would say, very quickly, wouldn't you? It is one of the more difficult to believe parts of the Bible for a lot of people. You know, that the world flooded and Noah had him come on ship two by two and all the rest of it, but my God, what if it's true? What if it's true? Wildcard line, you're on the air. Good morning.
2: Yes, good morning. Calling from Anchorage.
1: Yes, sir.
2: I was wanting to ask you a question about you use the term free radicals. What do you mean by that?
1: Free radicals are agents, toxins, poisons to you as a human being that come into your body through just about everything that you take into your body, the air you breathe, water, food, toxins generally in the environment.
2: Let me ask you, what is some of the most powerful free radicals, or maybe even the most powerful free radical?
1: The most powerful free radical. What do you think, sir?
2: I know. It's fluoride.
1: Oh, God, not again.
2: Oh, it is.
1: Not again.
2: By far.
1: You burden me with this, sir. Fluoride, if taken in gigantic doses, is poisonous. There is every bit of evidence that given in the kinds of doses that they say will prevent tooth decay, is not poisonous.
2: Well, fluoride causes tooth decay, and it also causes tooth loss.
1: All right, thanks. See you later. No, I really don't want to go through that again. Now fluoride, he says, causes tooth decay, tooth loss, and is the dentist's best friend, no doubt, right? Well, every scientific study I've ever seen on fluoride shows that it does, in fact, prevent tooth decay, and I know of no study that shows that it is poisoning us through our precious bodily fluids or whatever. East of the Rockies, you're on the air. Hello.
3: Hi, Art. How you doing?
1: I'm doing.
3: K-Ram, St. Louis. You were talking about, like, healing power for the lady with the tumor. See, this is my belief, that all power used for good comes from God. All power used for bad purposes comes from the devil, because the devil can give you power. And that, you know, God...
1: Ma'am?
3: A lot, what?
1: Where do you think Gordon Michael Scallion's power comes from?
3: Gordon Michael Scallion? Only Gordon knows that one.
1: Mm.
3: I don't know. I don't know enough about Gordon's abilities. But I do know that God allows us to take our next breath. It's in his hands, whether we live or die. In such...
1: Well, that was the question, you see, whether really it's in God's hands, every breath we take, or whether, in some sense, it's in our own hands. Or you could mix the two and say, well, God is within. In other words, I believe, and I do believe this, as you know, we use a very small portion of our brain. We understand very, very little about our brain. It is a wondrous organism that makes the most powerful computer on earth look like a piece of junk, like a rock. The brain's complexity and ability to process information is staggering scientifically. So it makes sense to me, just all the sense in the world, that our brain, the most wonderful computer ever conceived, still not understood, can do things that we are not fully aware of. What do we use? 10%? 15%? At best, 10% is what I think I've heard of our brain. Well, what is that other 90% there for? Is it something we once used? Are we using less? Are we beginning slowly to use more? You know, that's a very curious question, actually. East of the Rockies, you're on the air.
4: Hi, Art.
1: Hello.
4: My name is Marcia, and I'm calling from Milwaukee, Wisconsin.
1: Excellent, Marcia.
4: And I'm telling you, I really enjoy your program a lot.
1: Thank you.
4: I wanted to make a comment about the comment that you made tonight about nuclear war.
1: Yes.
4: That we escaped nuclear war. I don't think a lot of us escaped nuclear war, and I'll tell you why.
1: Not psychologically.
4: No, not psychologically. But the United States was testing the atomic bomb before they dropped it on Nagasaki and Hiroshima.
1: Correct.
4: And a lot of women born in 1945 have had very serious problems conceiving children. I'm one of those women. I had endometriosis, and I had to have a hysterectomy when I was 27 years old, a total hysterectomy from this terrible disease.
1: Now, how do you relate it to the atomic test?
4: My mother was pregnant with me.
1: Yes.
4: When they were testing this and when the bombs went off in Hiroshima and Nagasaki.
1: Yes. And where was your mother?
4: My mother was in Milwaukee, Wisconsin.
1: Uh-huh.
4: But if you recall, when they tested an atomic bomb in China, we were told that a nuclear cloud could come over the United States and that we would be exposed to radiation. It was above ground.
1: I recall, yes.
4: Yes. Mm-hmm. And I was seriously wondering how many other women in the country were affected during these years in 1945.
1: Well, it's hard to know. Actually, thank you. That was the year of my birth, 1945. Thank you very much. I'll tell you, that's a bit of a reach. There was atomic testing. Arguably, there were higher levels of radioactivity in the atmosphere. And some of them no doubt reached Earth. But how on Earth you would... you would conclude that this affected you or your mom, I'm not sure, and I'm not sure how you would ever, ever make such a connection. West of the Rockies, you're on the air. Hi.
5: Hi, Art. This is Andy. I'm a first-time caller from Boise.
1: Well, good, Andy. Glad to have you.
5: Yeah, I was wanted to call, talk a little bit about Roswell. I have a friend who showed me those pictures of your Dreamland report at your last newsletter here, and he also has the book, The Truth About Truth About Roswell.
1: How did the pictures impact you?
5: I looked at them and it just kind of, it was weird. It was really weird. And then I looked at the sketches that are in the book and looked at the pictures too, and that set my hair up on end. That was really bizarre, the way those two, because it was like they were, like somebody maybe had seen them or something.
1: Mm-hmm.
5: It just, whoa, that can't be it. That can't be for real, but there it is.
1: I'm very much looking forward to the American public's reaction when everybody gets finally to see them.
5: I am, too. I'm really looking forward to that. I've got the VCR going to be setting it up, and I'm going to check this out. That looks really great.
1: Mm-hmm.
5: Well, I'll tell you, I just wanted to call and mention that because that really struck me big. You said before those were going to be good pictures, and they were.
1: Yes, they were. Yeah. They are, right.
5: And
1: I wouldn't kid you. When we put some in the newsletter and it's hot, it's hot. And the next one is going to be too. Thank you. And while I'm on the subject, the next newsletter, folks, is going to have a picture of the comet we have so frequently talked of lately. And it is a very, very impressive photograph. Believe me, very impressive. So if you want to get the next issue before it's too late to do it, and by the way, there is a coming price hike in our newsletter.
5: That was really bizarre, the way those two, because it was like they were, like somebody maybe had seen them or something.
1: Mm-hmm.
5: It just, whoa, that can't be it. That can't be for real, but there it is.
1: I'm very much looking forward to the American public's reaction when everybody gets finally to see them.
5: I am, too. I'm really looking forward to that. I've got the VCR going to be setting it up, and I'm going to check this out. That looks really great.
1: Mm-hmm.
5: Well, I'll tell you, I just wanted to call and mention that because that really struck me big. You said before those were going to be good pictures, and they were.
1: Yes, they were. Yeah. They are, right.
5: And
1: I wouldn't kid you. When we put some in the newsletter and it's hot, it's hot. And the next one is going to be too. Thank you. And while I'm on the subject, the next newsletter, folks, is going to have a picture of the comet we have so frequently talked of lately. And it is a very, very impressive photograph. Believe me, very impressive. So if you want to get the next issue before it's too late to do it, and by the way, there is a coming price hike in our newsletter.
6: Is that right? Work with Freud and stuff?
1: No.
6: No, it's J-U-N-G. Well, you remember who Freud was.
1: Of course.
6: Well, he worked with Freud for a while. But this is the patient talking to him, and it's kind of the same thing you were talking about, if it's power of prayer or if it's mind over matter or what. But he's asking the doctor, you know, and the doctor's telling him that you have the mind of a chronic alcoholic. I've never seen one single case recover where the state of mind existed to the extent that it does in you. Our friend felt, though, as though the gates of hell had closed on him with a clank. And he said, the doctor, is there no exception? Yes, replied the doctor, there is. Exceptions to such cases as yours have been occurring since early times. Here and there, once in a while, alcoholics have had what are called vital spiritual experiences. To me, these occurrence are phenomena. They appear to be in the nature of huge emotional displacements and rearrangements, ideas, and...
1: All right, in other words, a spontaneous remission.
6: Yeah, well, that's basically what AA is all about, is getting into the spiritual part of things and the prayer and meditation and stuff and having a spiritual experience, and that's where the people get to where they can stay sober when nothing else ever worked before.
1: Well, I don't argue a bit with that. My question remains, though, whether you think it is an external God force answering prayer or whether it is the power of all these brains.
6: Personally, I feel it's a thing with God myself, but, you know, the bottom line is if it works, you know, what does it matter?
1: Well, you're absolutely correct. I mean, there's no arguing with that. If it works, who cares? And I told you they did a double-blind study on this that is quite remarkable. And it appeared to show that prayer works, that the people who pray, or, get this, who are prayed for, have a much

0: much higher recovery rate than those who do not. Now that, when you think about it, it's pretty remarkable, I would say. Wouldn't you? Pretty remarkable. All right, I'll tell you what I would like to do now. During this coming newscast, at the top of the hour, I would like to solicit some calls from the U.S. Virgin Islands. We're heard in the U.S. Virgin Islands, thankfully. And we now have two reports. One, a newspaper report, and the second, a hurried call I got before the program tonight about a Caribbean island, about an eruption of a volcano in the Caribbean. So what I would ask you to do in the U.S. Virgin Islands is to begin to ring my first-time caller line and just keep dialing until you get through. Dial like mad. And if you have any information at all about what's going on out there in the Caribbean, I may be moved to replay the latest Gordon Michael Scallion interview because it is so relevant to recent Earth movement and, of course, relevant with regard to what he had to say about the any possible volcanic action in the Caribbean. So some of this is beginning to hit pretty close to home. That is, this living organism we tromp about on. Well, there's another argument, huh? We'll be right back.
1: You're listening to Art Bell, Somewhere in Time. Tonight featuring a replay of Coast to Coast AM from August 23rd, 1995.

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1: And we've got a lot of information coming in right now about Earth activity. I got a call just prior to the show about a possible eruption in the Caribbean. Montserrat, I believe it is. And I thought I would invite my listeners in the Caribbean, in the U.S. Virgin Islands, to try and get through. So I'm going to hold a line open now for the U.S. Virgin Islands only. Only. Let's see if we can do that. Everybody else hold off. Let's see if we can hear from the Caribbean. The U.S. Virgin Islands only. Asking about possible volcanic activity. Not in the Virgins, but in the Caribbean, and I would imagine there'd be a lot of news of it there. All right, I guess ask and ye shall receive on our first-time caller line, actually our Virgin Islands line. You're on the air. How you doing?
2: Hi, I'm okay.
1: Where are you? Turn your radio off.
2: Okay.
1: That's number one. Where are you?
2: I'm in St. Thomas, Virgin Islands.
1: St. Thomas.
2: Uh-huh.
1: All right. Well, we're hearing a lot of interesting things right now about Montserrat.
2: Right.
1: And what are they reporting back there?
2: Well, so far, Montserrat is a volcanic island, and lately they've been having disturbances, and they are moving. They're getting ready. They are at hand and ready, if anything. I think there's an 80% chance.
1: An 80% chance?
2: An 80% chance. That was the last I heard today at the 5 o'clock news here at St. Thomas. And they were already at hand to evacuate, you know, as necessary. The people that live there, I think Montserrat population is about 10,500. And they're getting assistance from the other neighboring Caribbean islands, Antigua, St. Kitts, Nevis. And everybody's at hand, ready and willing to help.
1: Well, tell me something. Have you been following the predictions made by Scallion? Have you heard any of those on my program?
2: Not really. I haven't really been following up, but the last I did hear on our local news station here on WSTA Radio, which you are aired
1: yes.
2: every night,
1: yes.
2: That there is an 80% chance.
1: An 80% chance of an eruption.
2: Yeah.
1: And I know there's also been some apparent earthquake activity recently on some other very important islands there in the Caribbean. So do you folks have the feeling that something's getting ready to pop?
2: Well, right now, throughout the whole Caribbean, you mean?
1: Well, no, not necessarily throughout the whole Caribbean.
2: Those,
1: no.
2: Those particular islands that do have volcanic action.
1: Vesuvius, for example.
2: Yeah.
1: There was
2: No. I can't even answer that because I'm not sure what's going on. You know, nature wise. You know, I can't predict what's going on really.
1: Well, listen, you're a total darling for calling us and filling us in.
2: Right.
1: Thank you very much, and so there you've got it from the Caribbean. And I just got this. Scientists from the University of West Indies, Guadalupe, UK, and the U.S. Geological Survey now estimate, here it is, an 80% chance of a possible major eruption. Evacuees, including those from the capital, remain in northern parts of the island. Government offices have also now been moved to the same parts. So there you have it. And here you've got, I want you to hear this. We're going to have to break it up possibly in two parts. But this is a recent interview that I did with Gordon Michael Scallion. I want you to hear it. Where are you? Where are you, Gordon? Hello, Gordon?
3: Yes.
1: Okay, Gordon Michael Scallion, good morning.
3: Good morning.
1: Gordon, I've been getting a raft of faxes. The audience is tremendously concerned. I just got a fax from the Matrix Institute. Sum it up. What's going on?
3: The third event in my predicted four-quake scenario just occurred in South America, in Chile. The scenario states that there would be four quakes that would start the scenario in May or June. And it would start it with a quake that would be greater than 7. Each of the quakes in this scenario will be 7. The average will probably be 7.5 when it's all done. The first quake occurred in a Russian island north of the island of Japan that borders on the Sea of Japan. That was the first event that occurred, and that occurred on May 27th, and it was a magnitude 7.6. The scenario predicted was that within weeks, rather than months, the second event in the four-quake scenario would occur, and that would take it down somewhere in the South Pacific region on July 3rd at 1950 UTC time. A magnitude 7.1 occurred in New Zealand, or off of New Zealand in one of the islands.
1: Right.
3: The next event predicted to occur would be a quake, again, greater than 7, that would occur within weeks rather than months in South America. And earlier I had posted warnings for the areas around Chile. And of course, on Sunday, a quake in the magnitude is still being updated, but it exceeds 8 on the magnitude scale.
1: Oh, it does. I had heard 7.8. It's up over 8 now.
3: It changes, and it may change again. It's the latest report that I had was it's been upgraded to an 8.1, and so much of it depends upon what scales they're using to record these quakes. And at Matrix Institute and through the Earth Changing Report, we use the magnitude scale to keep everything consistent.
1: Mm-hmm.
3: Now, the prediction goes on to say that within weeks, again, rather than months, and what that means is that up to 7 weeks is within weeks. Once we hit 8 weeks, we're really talking about 2 months. So okay. I have my understanding of my prediction is that it would be, again, within weeks up to 8. There would be a quake, again, greater than 7, and that would occur somewhere in the west coast of America. Now, it may be a single quake or it may be multiple quakes. The epicenter of that quake under this particular scenario is unknown. I do have a long-term running prediction for the West Coast, which has not occurred yet. The prediction was that there would be 3 quakes in the Los Angeles area. Now, we have had 3 quakes in the general vicinity, each fulfilling the magnitude and that I had predicted. However, the large quake that I've seen is in Southern California,
1: Palm Springs. Mm-hmm.
3: And this scenario does not necessarily mean it will be there. So that's one. I have different predictions running around similar events. What I try to do is to provide early warning signs, and this four-quake scenario is just that. It's an early warning sign. So from now until the next 7 or 8 weeks, I would say we are into a time period where quake activity in the West Coast, which means anywhere from Vancouver, B.C., all the way down into the Baja, so the entire West Coast, I would say, in my scenario, is on alert. And especially with all this heat we've had, my observations and my visions have indicated that when we have a lot of heat, we tend to have larger release of quakes.
1: Well, we have a lot of heat, not just in the West Coast, on the West Coast, but all over the country right now. If this cycle completes with a quake on the West Coast, what does that bode for the next year, say?
3: If this next quake occurs and it does fire off and hit, and again, the statistics of all four of these events happening on magnitude, time frame, and epicenter is staggering. So I don't claim to always get them. The first scenario, of course, as you know, we did predict all four of them, but it doesn't mean this one will go all the way. So I want to caution on that. I have not seen a vision that says it's assured that this West Coast will occur. It's just a warning sign. If it does occur, what it indicates, based on 14 years of predictions about the West Coast, is that we have entered that time frame of unprecedented release of quakes, and that in 96 and 97, we will literally fracture California. So we have to watch this carefully. Now, if we have a blessing and nothing happens in the West Coast, then the next cycle begins itself in December. So each time the cycle runs, the quakes get bigger, and the release of energy becomes stronger. So we have another window, the third window, which would be December and then January.
1: All right, so there it is. I guess, how do you feel about this? When you see what you have predicted begin to come true, it must stand the hair on the back of your neck up, too.
3: Usually what happens is that when there's a large quake that I predicted, or in the case of the hurricanes, which I have predicted that are maybe unfolding right now, is that I'm usually away. In this case, we were so exhausted, physically and mentally exhausted, we took a couple days to go up to the Cape area. And I was away. I just arrived, in fact. And when I did, they immediately tracked me down, my staff, and said, your third event just happened. And it was like someone had punched me right in the stomach.
1: I thought so.
3: And I just turned to my wife, Cynthia, and I said, we've got to cut this short and get back. I said, I've got to see what else we can do here. At least we can do is to clarify what was said. And so we immediately came back and notified through various internet accessors and media services, at least clarifying. I don't have any further visions or information, and I've already been told through my visions that I won't. That from this point forward, it's the unfoldment whereby in the late 70s and the 80s, there was always the possibility that some of these things could change based on a lot of things, mostly how we lived our lives. And as of March of this year, the visions and the guidance has been that they now start to unfold. So 95, 96 are going to be significant years. I mean, one of the things we were told to watch for is watch for temperatures to exceed 125 degrees. And in August, we're going to have more of that kind of temperature, really high stuff. And it said that would, those are all preludes to a larger release of energy.
1: All right, an addendum. What's going on near Martinique? Something, some sort of volcanic activity?
3: Yes, I wanted everybody to know that. Perhaps the greatest seer of all times, in our times, modern times, was Edgar Cayce. And one of his predictions was that he talked about the Pele, which is a volcano that is not active, but had been at the turn of the century, on the island of Martinique. And he said to watch for that becoming active. I've had visions that talked about Vesuvius, Etna, and a series of islands around Martinique, all being connected underneath the ground with lava vents. In other words, the lava flows and the tunnels connect these things together. And my visions have said that if any of these become active in the circle, that we have to watch out. And that indeed, if we get two of them active, two different points, such as Etna and Pele, or Vesuvius and Pele, or Vesuvius and Etna, that it was a prelude to massive Earth changes that would occur. And we have just been notified, we've been watching it carefully, but the island north and south of Martinique, and they're very small islands. Both these islands on either side have volcanically come to bear. In other words, the volcanoes that were dormant no longer are dormant. They're both active, which would indicate to me that the whole structure, the magma structure under these islands, is all active, and that Pele needs to be watched very, very carefully. My visions have indicated that when Pele or Vesuvius, either one, becomes active, then literally within days we start to see major Earth movements. Now, so far we have no activity on Vesuvius and we have nothing on Pele, but the islands north and south of them are active, extremely so. And we've also having all kinds of other phenomena in the world that's going on now. 85% of Alaska is literally melting, and we have temperatures in the Pacific that have just risen so high, and they don't know why. My long-running scenario has been that would happen, and it's due to undersea volcanism. So what we're seeing now is in key points of the world, is there's great magma movement forcing itself to the surface, and that in turn will trigger and release quakes. So we can watch these things very carefully, and if they start to unfold, then we have a form of an early warning sign, just like with the hurricane now off of Florida. We can do things. We can get bottled water. We can watch it. We can at least be prepared on a mental and a spiritual level. The physical level, we're going to have to make individual decisions of what to do about where we are.
1: Gordon, I know you've got the national press descending on you right now, and you've got to go. I appreciate the update. Let's stay very close.
3: Okay.
1: All right.
3: My best to everyone.
1: Take care.
3: Okay, blessings.
1: Bye. Gordon Michael Scallion, and there you've got it. Now, going again to the Caribbean, I believe, you're on the air. Good morning. Where are you calling from, please?
4: Good morning.
1: Hi, turn your radio off, sir. Okay.
4: Good morning.
1: Yes, good morning.
4: I'm calling from St. Thomas.
1: Yes.
4: Yes, they say yesterday that the capital is Playmont. They have to move people from Playmont and in the area of Playmont. And they was going to close the radio station and try to get move it to another location to open it. And also my theory with what a man say about the weather, I believe that the weather have a lot to do the volcano acting up, because these past couple of months have really been hot weather.
1: Hot, yes.
4: Yes. So my theory is that if it rain like how we have three storm right now in the water, I think if enough rain come, it cool it down and the volcanic won't erupt again.
1: All right. Thank you very, very much for the call. There's the U.S. Virgin Islands again. So that's what's going on, and it seemed to me that what Mr. Scallion had to say was particularly relevant. Accept it or reject it as you will. That's up to all of you. But that is the latest news.
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1: Good morning, everybody. We will now open all lines to everybody as normal. First-time callers to the program, no matter where you are. Anybody out there have any psychic hairs standing up this morning? West of the Rockies, you're on the air. Hi.
2: Hello, Mr. Bell.
1: Hello.
2: This is Terry from Las Vegas.
1: Yes, Terry.
2: How you doing?
1: Fine.
2: Well, I was compelled to call you. I was wanting to talk a little bit about the religious issue and the quickening. That
1: All
2: you
1: right.
2: Have.
1: How are you managing to hear us? We're not on yet in Las Vegas.
2: Pardon me?
1: I was wondering how you're managing to hear us. We're not on yet in Las Vegas.
2: Well, I borrowed this radio from my friend that is getting the signal. I don't know how he's getting it, but we're getting it.
1: Good.
2: He was originally from the Phoenix area.
1: I see.
2: Anyway, what I wanted to talk about was mainly the other night when I was listening, to that liberal fella from California.
1: Oh, yes, Charlie.
2: Yes, and he mentioned the fact that, apparently he's really against religion or something. I don't know. But he was
1: avidly. Yeah.
2: Pardon me?
1: Avidly, I said.
2: And apparently he doesn't really take any stock in the quickening, which I do. I may not be calling it the quickening, but calling it something similar to it, and, you know, in what they refer to as the last days. One interesting thing that a pastor of mine has brought to my attention, one thing real quick is I'm an entertainer in Las Vegas and recently a born-again Christian.
1: Uh-huh.
2: And my pastor has brought to the fact, because I have been really studying the book of Revelations and the last days and the times and so on and so forth. And he brought this one point towards me when I was asking him, well, what is the demise of the United States, you know, mentioning in here? And it says, you know, one thing is mentioned in the Bible about the United States, or what we perceive to be the United States, is the land across the sea is that represents the eagle, okay?
1: Mm-hmm.
2: And that is the only mention of the United States during the last days, which is perceived by a lot of people that the United States isn't going to be around when all the turmoil really starts happening.
1: Well, I appreciate your call, sir. I don't want it to be so, and I don't want to see the demise of this country, and I imagine most of you don't either. The signs probably are not really good. The destination is not absolute, but the signs along the way here, along the road, are not very good presently, I would say that. On our first-time caller line, you're on the air.
3: Good morning, Art. Baker, San Diego, listening on Cogo Country on the road here. I'll make it quick.
1: Okay.
3: Enjoy your show immensely.
1: Thank you.
3: Just one quick question, and I'll let you go. I wonder how come you have trouble admitting you're wrong all the time.
1: Well, give me an example.
3: Not anything in specific, but whenever somebody tries to call and call you on something, you can't admit you're wrong, ever. I mean, you'll dig your way out of it any way possible. But other than that, I love your show. I just like to hear a little bit more.
1: Well, I appreciate the criticism, but I would imagine that you should be able to come up with at least one example.
3: A couple of minutes ago, a guy called and said something about the liver thing. And granted, you went back to the point what you were actually stating, but
1: Sir, I was not wrong. My presentation of that had absolutely nothing to do with the celebrity aspect of it. It had to do with, as I thought I stated correctly the first time and then restated again, simply whether alcohol should be treated as tobacco is treated legislatively. That's all I said.
3: I agree. I agree with you there, and I guess it would be wrong of me. I can't point specifically anything, but I've heard you sometimes, and it's like, you know, as much as I enjoy your show, I'd like to hear you admit, like, you know, you got me once in a while. You follow?
1: Again, I would plead, I'm giving you time to think here. Give me another example.
3: Since I'm on the mobile, I don't want to waste good airtime. When I think of an example, I'll call you.
1: All right, I'll look forward to that. Thank you. I don't mind admitting I'm wrong. I've been wrong lots of times. I've been on the air for, 11 years. And there have been a lot of times people have called and have said this or that, and I said, you're out your mind. You out your mind. And it turned out I was wrong, and I've said I'm wrong. And so I don't mind the criticism. Come ahead. I've been wrong before. I try to admit it when it's obvious I'm wrong. Or if I don't think I'm wrong, then I'm not going to admit it. I'm going to sit here and argue. You know, that's what I do. West of the Rockies, you're on the air. Hello.
4: Yes, all right. This is Aaron from Elk Grove, California.
1: Hello, Aaron.
4: Hey, great. Hey, I just wanted to make a comment to you. Been trying to get through for a while.
1: Yes, sir.
4: And on your newsletter, I'm just kind of curious if it's at all conceivable to put in Braille for the people. I mean, I'm sure the sightless people get their hands on it.
1: All right. I've already talked to the network about this, and I think, no, it is not conceivable to put it in Braille. But what we are going to do is to issue an audio tape version of the newsletter.
4: Mm-hmm. Okay. Well, there you go.
1: In other words, we're in the broadcast business, so it would not be too difficult for us to do that. And I brought it up after a couple of people called, and the network said they're willing to do it. So it's coming.
4: There you go.
1: Okay?
4: Great. Thank you.
1: Thank you. And I understand there are a lot of people out there who could use something like that, and it really is not too terribly difficult for us. We're in the broadcast business. We are in the tape duplication business, so we're kind of all set up to do it, and I think we'll be announcing that soon. East of the Rockies, you're on the air. Hello? Goodbye. West of the Rockies, you're on the air. Good morning.
5: Yes, Art Bell. This is Bob from Washington.
1: Hi, Bob.
5: Moses Lake. I'm listening to you on KBSN.
1: You bet.
5: Yeah, you were speaking earlier about spontaneous healing, regeneration, whatever that was.
1: Yes.
5: And you were asking if perhaps, no, Lisa, turn that down. You were asking if perhaps if it was God or something interior, not exterior. Well, I believe God made man, and he made man's mind. And God gave us the clues to how to use that mind. And he said if we had faith that we would be healed.
1: You know, I think I share your view precisely. Now, I didn't want to say it, but I'm saying it. It kind of goes together with my theory of creation and evolution, and I believe that they go together. And I believe that, as you pointed out, God, as our creator, created our mind, and we don't even begin to understand, or, you know, maybe we could say we've scratched the surface of our understanding of the brain.
5: Exactly.
1: And so the two easily go together.
5: Right, and we cannot fully comprehend God either. And as the creator of our mind, you know, et cetera, et cetera. And I had one more comment, but I'm nervous. I'm on radio, so I can't remember it.
1: Do it more frequently. You'll be less nervous.
5: Thank you, sir.
1: All right, take care.
5: You too.
1: That's the way it works. Some people are not. They're just not nervous. First time they come on the radio. I'm nervous. I mean, if that helps you, a lot of times I'm nervous. If I begin thinking about all the people out there, I get terribly nervous, and then everything goes to hell in a handbasket. So I don't. I just don't. I don't think about it. I block it out of my mind. And you might try the very same thing, and you'll find that getting on the air a few times will cure it. West of the Rockies, you're on the air.
6: Dr. Democrat. Well, good morning, Art.
1: Good morning.
6: I want to talk about Scallion and Clinton. First Scallion.
1: All right.
6: The reason this guy, let me explain why he...
1: Who do you regard as having the greater credibility?
6: Clinton. And I'll explain that. Scallion, the reason he has such accuracy in his predictions is very simple.
1: Yes.
6: He can't lose. He provides cover for every prediction he has. Now, let's take a look at the West Coast prediction from Vancouver to Baja.
1: Yes.
6: He says in the next 7 weeks, we're on alert.
1: That'd be more like the next 5 weeks or six.
6: Right, right. But then he goes on and says if it doesn't happen, then we're going to go into another cycle in December and January.
1: And he said, though, he did pin it down and say it will complete before the year 1995 is out.
6: No, but he says we're in another window of opportunity clear through January, I believe. But anyhow, if you listen to his tapes, and I've been listening to this onion head, and the thing of it is he always provides cover because when something goes wrong, it doesn't go against his record. But when something goes right, he says, see, I told you so. Now, Mr. Clinton, ever since Mr. Clinton came into office, everything that's supposed to be up is up, Everything that's supposed to be down is down. And I don't care what issue you go through. The deficit is down. It's supposed to be down. The trade deficit is down. It's supposed to be down. Exports are up. They're supposed to be up. The standard of living, according to the latest prediction, is supposed to go up next year because inflation is supposed to come in at 3%, while the average increase in wages is supposed to be over 4%. So that means the standard of living is going to go up at least 1% for most people.
1: Wait a minute now, Doc. Why don't you confine yourself to what is up rather than what might be predicted to be up?
6: SAT scores are up on a national level. They're at the highest rate since, I guess, 2 decades, according to the wire service. So Clinton said he was the education president. He promised that in 92, and that's one promise he has delivered. I mean, the results are right there. So everything you talk about, show me what's worse since Clinton came into office. I can't think of anything. And this guy deserves to be reelected. And that's why he's ahead in every poll, Art. I don't care what poll. If you match him one-on-one against anybody, he wins. If you match a three-way race, a four-way race, there's only one scenario that he might lose, and that's if Jesse Jackson gets in the race.
1: That's
6: he only loses by 1 point to Doe at that factor.
1: All right, thanks. Well, you know, about the last part, he really is correct. Like it or not, believe it or not, all of the latest polls show that Bill Clinton will beat Bob Dole substantially, I might add, in a head-on race. I'm sure you've seen it. Clinton will whop Dole straight out and by quite a bit. Now, of course, you know, what does a poll mean right now? And you don't know until you get into a campaign what really is going on. However, you should hear these polls as you would hear the rattle of a snake warning you that you're about to be bitten and come down with a severe illness that's going to last at least another 4 long, hard-to-bear years. I do not underestimate Bill Clinton. I do not underestimate the capacity of the American people to again be taken in by somebody who will tell people exactly what they want to hear. In other words, I don't think Bill Clinton's going to be a pushover at all in the election. I don't think Bob Dole can beat Bill Clinton. I don't think any of the other candidates, including Pat Buchanan, can beat Bill Clinton. I speak of presently announced candidates. I think that Phil Graham was not so much strong in the Iowa poll as Bob Dole was weak. I'm frankly disenchanted entirely with the presidential possibilities for a race at this point. And if you want to know the person I think that would give Clinton a run for his money, it's the Speaker of the House, Newt Gingrich. Think what you will of him. The man is extremely intelligent, very fast on his feet, would put on a campaign that wouldn't take any crapola from the Clinton campaign, and there's going to be a lot of that chucked, and could answer everything quickly and efficiently and would run a good campaign. That's my view. I know you may hate his guts, or you may not agree with me, or you may think somebody else is a better candidate. That's my pragmatic look at it. I don't think anybody else that I can imagine right now that is presently even considering running would have the chance against Clinton that Newt Gingrich would have. East of the Rockies, you're on the air. Good morning.
7: Good morning, Art.
1: Hi.
7: I would like to state my opinion about Gordon Michael Scallion.
1: Sure. Where are you, by the way?
7: I'm calling from Denver, Colorado, via KFAB Omaha.
1: Omaha. Yes, sir.
7: First of all, in my high school studies, we had basic biology, zoology, and geology.
1: Mm-hmm.
7: And if a person would have a basic knowledge of how formations are formed, different cataclysmic fissures underneath the ground, they would come up with the conclusion that the Earth is indeed going through climactic and traumatic period right now.
1: I believe it is.
7: So I think you might get angry at this. I think Gordon Michael Scallion is perpetrating a fraud on the American public.
1: No, I don't get angry at that. Look, you're entitled to your opinion of him, as is everybody else. He's been making predictions on the record, for a decade now.
7: Well, I'm sure scientists, if they have basic knowledge like what I just described,
1: yes,
7: will come up with the same conclusions.
1: And yet, they have not. He has.
7: Well,
1: that part of it's indisputable. Now, you can say he's full of bunk, and I have no problem with that. But on the other hand, you ought to look into his percentage of success.
7: Well, once again, I would like to have the scientific. Maybe you should challenge the scientific community to come up with explanations on what's going on, and I don't hear their voices. And,
1: I do. I absolutely do, and I hereby do so.
7: Okay, well, I appreciate that, but
1: right.
7: I haven't heard that on your show.
1: All right, well, then hear it now. I hereby absolutely challenge anybody out there to dispute his record thus far or to match it using some sort of scientific basis. Now, I have no idea, and I'll say it again, whether to say Gordon Michael Scallion is the real thing. I'm only giving you my opinion. I've had very extensive private conversations with Scallion, and his concerns, his interests, his intensity in person, in private, is no different than you just heard in that interview. No different. When he gets me on the line privately, and we've talked for hours, we don't talk about selling his newsletter or any of the rest of it. His center, his interest, his focus are his visions. And that's it. That's it. And as a matter of fact, I talked to the Institute the other day, and he is presently tuckered out big time. Totally tired, psychically wasted, and it's from what's coming, what he's seen, and all the rest of it. So you heard what he had to say, and as I said at the termination of that interview, you may and are welcome to conclude whatever you wish from it. Take the good parts, reject the bad parts, put your head in the sand, say he's a fool. Say whatever you want. I simply presented it for your edification based on recent events. Wildcard Line, you're on the air.
8: Good evening, Mr. Bell.
1: Hello.
8: Boy, I'll bet Doc Democrat would like to hit it three nights in a row like this. Say, one thing about the O.J. trial. They allege that O.J. was wearing gloves.
1: Yes.
8: They also allege, the prosecution, that is, allege that O.J. cut his hand. Now, if he was wearing those gloves, where's the corresponding cut on the gloves to match the cut on his hand?
1: That's not been explained yet.
8: That is sort of a little mystery.
1: I watch the trial daily. I think the prosecution is in gigantic trouble. I think they're in perhaps an unrecoverable situation. And if these tapes are played, and then Mark Furman gets on the stand and takes the Fifth Amendment, I think that is the ball game. I mean, that's it. It's not going to be a hung jury. I think he's going to walk.
8: Well, I've been paying a lot of attention to it, and I just don't think that the prosecution did the homework very well on this thing. I think they've blown it. I think it's their own fault.
1: You know what? I really don't. He presented it for your edification based on recent events. Wildcard Line, you're on the air.
8: Good evening, Mr. Bell.
1: Hello.
8: Boy, I'll bet Doc Democrat would like to hit it three nights in a row like this. Say, one thing about the O.J. trial. They allege that O.J. was wearing gloves.
1: Yes.
8: They also allege, the prosecution that is, allege that O.J. cut his hand. Now, if he was wearing those gloves, where's the corresponding cut on the gloves to match the cut on his hand?
1: That's not been explained yet.
8: That is sort of a little mystery.
1: I watch the trial daily. I think the prosecution is in gigantic trouble. I think they're in perhaps an

0: You know, I watch the trial daily. I think the prosecution is in gigantic trouble. I think they're in an unrecoverable situation. And if these tapes are played, and then Mark Furman gets on the stand and takes the Fifth Amendment, I think that is the ball game. I mean, that's it. It's not going to be a hung jury. I think he's going to walk.
1: Well, I've been paying a lot of attention to it, and I just don't think that the prosecution did the homework very well on this thing. I think they've blown it. I think it's their own fault.
0: You know what? I really don't. I lay the blame more on the LAPD than I do on the talent or the lack of it of the prosecution. Marsha Clark, much as I bitch about her, is actually a damn effective prosecutor. She's very, very good at what she does. It's just that she's been ambushed, in some cases, by her own witnesses, Mark Furman being the latest.
1: I agree with you, but I think that the research wasn't done. Naturally, that should have been done by the...
0: I don't think Mark Furman told them about the tapes, do you?
1: Nope.
0: So, you know, minus the tapes, you've got to remember the Furman testimony was very damning. I mean, everybody thought, he's going to be a bad witness, but he was a great witness. Now, what's going to happen when this great witness goes on the stand, asked if he lied, and he says, I'm going to have to take the Fifth on that one? How's that going to affect the jury? We'll be right back.

0: 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The night featuring a replay of Coast to Coast AM from August 23rd, 1995.
1: Good morning, everybody. Welcome to the largest live overnight talk show in America. This is Coast to Coast AM. It's good to be here. Retrenching just a little bit very quickly, I hope. We've got word this morning that scientists from the University of the West Indies, Guadeloupe, United Kingdom, and the U.S. Geological Survey, that's quite a group, now estimate an 80% chance of a major volcanic eruption at Montserrat in the Caribbean. We talked to a number of people in the Caribbean, a couple of people here this last hour, in addition to replaying the Gordon Michael Scallion interview with regard to the Caribbean. And that should have stood a few psychic hairs up out there. And we're watching it carefully. Big stories of the day running that Saddam Hussein had his biological and germ warfare weapons locked and loaded. 13,000 gallons of anthrax, 130,000 gallons of botulism. And the only reason he didn't use them was because George Bush said he would respond with retrenching just a little bit very quickly, I hope. We've got word this morning that scientists from the University of the West Indies, Guadeloupe, United Kingdom, and the U.S. Geological Survey, that's quite a group, now estimate an 80% chance of a major volcanic eruption at Montserrat in the Caribbean. We talked to a number of people in the Caribbean, a couple of people here this last hour, in addition to replaying the Gordon Michael Scallion interview with regard to the Caribbean. And that should have stood a few psychic hairs up out there. And we're watching it carefully.

0: Big stories of the day running that Saddam Hussein had his biological and germ warfare weapons locked and loaded. 13,000 gallons of anthrax, 130,000 gallons of botulism. And the only reason he didn't use them was because George Bush said he would respond with nuclear, but the possibility of nuclear terrorism. No question about it. O.J. Simpson. Today, one of the world's foremost forensic scientists put another hard foot into the prosecution's single killer case. They've got more shoe prints there. They don't match the shoes the prosecution said O.J. was wearing. So who else was there? You know, it seems to me as though the defense has saved the best for last. I'm sorry, but I think they're clobbering the prosecution right now, and I say this still thinking, wavering, albeit a little bit, but thinking that O.J. Simpson is guilty, but, God, they're putting on a good case. And then the Furman tapes. It just gets worse and worse and worse. You know, it is the leak of the day in the Furman tapes, and the latest leak involves Furman saying things like, quote, referring to something called police, something called, what are they anyway? I don't know what you'd call them, parties. After they kill a suspect, he said allegedly, quote, it's like the end of a football game where you just won the championship and you're on the real high, you know, you're dominant, you're powerful, you're unbeatable, end quote. Furman's new criminal lawyer says if he's called back to the stand, he may take the fifth. Now, what do you suppose a jury that has not heard all these leaks, after hearing there are bloody footprints that are not his, hear the tapes, then hear Furman take the fifth? What is that jury going to think? Windows 95 is now out. This is a major event in the computer world. Now, I wonder how many of you have run right out and bought Windows 95. I'll tell you, I've got it here. And I have been chicken to load it. I've actually started to load it into my computer. I started down the trail of loading Windows 95. And I canceled. I chickened out. I wonder about so many things. I wonder, will my DOS programs all run in Windows 95? Or will I lose something? I wonder, will I still retain my old DOS? Do I want to retain my old DOS? I wonder whether I will like the new Windows setup. I wonder so many things that I'm going to wait until some of you guinea pigs out there load her in, and I'll bet you by now, a lot of people went out and bought it at midnight, and by now a lot of you have got Windows 95 loaded in. Now, are you happy campers? Or are you, I've got so much in my computer. My computer, you know, has become so important to what I do that I'm scared to take a chance. I admit it. I'm scared. Now, I'm going to do it. But I'm going to do it after I hear from a number of you who call and say, Art, you know, I just put Windows 95 in. God, it's the best thing that's ever happened. I love it. Everything runs great. I had all these programs I can use. No problem. And when I hear that, then I'll go back there and reload it again. What I really need is a copy of Windows 95 on 3.5 so I can get it into my laptop as well. So anyway, I'm sitting, I'm waiting, I'm worrying, thinking, and I'm waiting to hear from all of you. Those of you that are in the process right now, right this very moment of loading Windows 95, by all means, call up and assure me. Or tell me I was right to wait. East of the Rockies, you're on the air. Hi.
1: Hi, this is Brian.
0: Hi, Brian. Where are you?
1: I'm in Oklahoma, Norman, Oklahoma.
0: Excellent.
1: I had a comment for Charlie, I guess his name is, the person in California.
0: Yes.
1: Okay. He seems to take religion and move away from religion and go into a scientific

0: more scientific perspective, and I might suggest something for him.
1: Now, that's being too kind to him. He doesn't do that. He derides religion, sir, and those who practice it, he derides them.
0: Really?
1: Yes, really.
0: Okay, well, I wanted to suggest a couple ideas for him if he wanted to approach something in the scientific term, and that might lead him into some more spiritual terms, and that would be reading some books by the name of Deepak Chopra.
1: Yeah. Well, trying to lead Charlie to something spiritual, sir, is like trying to get a horse to eat steel rod. So, you know, I appreciate the suggestion, but I don't think he's going to add that immediately to his reading list. First time caller line, you're on the air. Hello?
2: Hello?
1: Hello?
2: Hi.
1: Yes?
2: This is Porter in Wyoming.
1: Wyoming?
2: Yes.
1: Where in Wyoming are you?
2: Green River.
1: Green River?
2: Mm-hmm.
1: Yes, sir.
2: Are
1: you listening on KUGR?
2: Yes, I am.
1: Oh, okay, very good. Thank you.
2: I seen something on the TV. It said, Furman's friends say he's not racist, right?
1: Yeah.
2: And I thought that he moved to a white supremacy neighborhood.
1: Well, he moved to Idaho. You know, I really think it's a little unfair that Idaho gets tagged as a white supremacist place. There are some there, or even white separatist place. There are some there. But that is not all Idaho is, and it's getting a bad rap.
2: Yeah, you're probably right.
1: That's right. Look, the police union in L.A. just said they're going to stand by Furman.
2: Right.
1: So, but what would you expect?
2: Yeah. Well, I'd just like to say that they're probably racist, too, if they're saying he's not. I don't know. This is just whatever.
1: Well, I don't know. That's all right, thank you. It's quite a conclusion to make, and I don't make that. There are some racist cops. There are a lot of cops who have a natural prejudice based on what they do every day, a natural prejudice. I'm going to say this again. And in some cases, maybe in Mark Furman's, maybe not, it crosses a line from a natural prejudice based on what they do every day to real racism. In other words, what is real racism? It is an absolute hatred based on nothing more than a person's skin color or religion or whatever. But generally, we know what we're talking about here, black people. And so when it crosses that line, then you've got yourself bad cop. And how they keep from crossing that line amazes me. If you understood the pressure they're under every day, it is amazing to me there are not more bad cops than there are, though that is kind of a contentious issue. How many are there? East of the Rockies, you're on the air. Hi.
3: Good morning, Art.
1: Good morning.
3: This is the luck of the draw. I've been on redial.
1: Oh, where are you?
3: I'm in Phoenix.
1: Phoenix.
3: My name is Ann.
1: Yes, Ann.
3: And I've called you once before concerning Shannon Faulkner and all of that.
1: Ah, yes.
3: But I couldn't resist tonight because you mentioned something about if they find the Ark, that will have such an impact.
1: I believe so, yes.
3: And I'll tell you why I don't. Because in the myths from the American Indians and the Sumerian Epic of Gilgamesh, specifically, they also speak about a flood and a righteous family that was saved because they built some sort of a vessel.
1: Yes.
3: According to the American Indians, it was a hollow reed.
1: Yes.
3: But according to the Epic of Gilgamesh, it was another boat.
1: Yes.
3: And, you know, if we have these other myths, Christianity doesn't have a monopoly on it.
1: Well, I do agree with that, but I wasn't necessarily suggesting it would have a great effect just on Christians, ma'am.
3: Mm-hmm.
1: It will have an effect on the world. In other words, wherever you draw your belief in that occurrence from, If it is substantiated, then a lot of people are going to return to faiths, not necessarily Christianity, any faith, belief in whatever creator you happen to believe in, because after all, it would just about take a creator to flood the entire world, save animals two by two onto a great ship that ended up on Mount Ararat. No, I think it would put a lot of people in deep thought.
3: All right, well, we shall see.
1: We shall see indeed. Here is a fax on the subject. Hi, Art. I, too, am excited about the prospect of scientists finally being able to investigate Noah's Ark. I believe they have known the approximate location for quite some time, but there's always been some obstacle in the way of preventing investigation. The quickening you refer to is not a secret to biblical scholars, and God may allow events concerning the ark to proceed this time. Like you, Art, I cannot accept something in my heart that I cannot accept with my mind. That's why Christianity is unique compared to other religions. Here we go. The ark will only be another piece of evidence to substantiate that faith. That argues with what the lady just said. I know end-time prophecy fascinates you, and it puzzles me why you refuse to have men who are experts in biblical prophecy on your program. Men like Hal Lindsey, I don't refuse to have him. Josh McDowell are just a couple who come to mind. And no, Art, you do not hear the evidence or this type of apologetics in every church or on radio 7 days a week. Your audience, pro and con, would enjoy another unique twist to the kingdom of Nye. Well, I guess I am familiar with biblical prophecy regarding end times, and I think that most of you who are Christians also are. So I don't feel a need, or am I driven to, in effect, have a preacher here. Somebody who would sort of give us a refresher course on what the Bible says about the end times. So there you are. Nevertheless, I'm not closed to having somebody like Hal Lindsey on. It could easily occur. Art Bell, your recent interview with Patrick Combs, the gentleman who cashed the non-negotiable junk mail check, was most interesting. He sounds like someone who enjoys testing the establishment as much as I do. Listen to this. Once when I stepped out of the shower, without my glasses, I noticed what appeared to be a postage stamp on the bathroom floor. Being the frugal person that I am, I put it in my desk drawer for safekeeping. Several days later, wishing to mail a letter, I discovered that what I had put in the drawer was not a stamp at all, but rather a label that apparently had come loose from a pair of my Fruit of the Loom briefs. Not having a real stamp, I noticed how much this label resembled a commemorative postage stamp, in size and appearance, so, you got it, folks, he glued it to the corner of the envelope. Recalling all the times when the Postal Service had delivered other people's mail to my house, I figured they wouldn't know the difference between a postage stamp and an underwear label. So, in the mail it went. And I'm proud to report that thus far, black helicopters and swarms of federal agents have not surrounded my house in retaliation for the crime I committed. Also, the letter never came back, marked return to sender or postage due, which proves the Postal Service is as efficient as ever. What an ingenious way to entice people to buy a particular brand of underwear. Putting postmaster-approved labels in your shorts. Art, this experience has convinced me the quickening you've been warning us about is really going to happen and apparently already well underway in the Postal Service. West of the Rockies, you're on the air. Hello?
4: Yes.
1: Yes.

0: 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Tonight's program originally aired August 23rd, 1995.
1: From the high desert to the nation, here we are again. Hi, everybody. It is a beautiful, warm, star-studded night in the desert. Absolutely beautiful out here. As a matter of fact, when I get off the air at about 4 o'clock, it's a good time to go out and take a walk. Oh, it is beautiful. West of the Rockies, you're back on the air again, sir. I was curious, before you go on, as you described yourself, a black liberal, why are you a listener to my program? Just curious.
2: Okay, I know I want to get back on my subject. The reason why is because I'm really interested in the conservative movement, you know, here, because I look at it as a threat. And then someone like you, who's just like Reagan, who's a conservative, but then you're nice about it, you know, the same way Reagan was. You're not mean-spirited or anything, and your arguments are good and everything. And I like to you know, see different views, and there's parts of the conservative agenda that make sense.
1: That's a fair answer. All right, back to what you were saying.
2: My story is the master's house catches on fire on the plantation, and the field Negroes are out in the field slowing around to the water buckets, and the house Negro, which is what a black conservative person is running around the house saying, "Massa, our house is burning." And that's the fallacy of trying to be a black conservative and not either being of the philosophy somewhere around Farrakhan or of Jesse Jackson, and I'm somewhere in between. And the reason why I think Farrakhan makes some of the inflammatory statements he does, and I'll get in trouble with this with a lot of Muslims, is because I think most political leaders say things that they know in their hearts aren't true to rally support. And I think a lot of the anti-Jewish things he says is because he's getting money from some of the people in the Middle East, and so of course he has to, you know, follow that line.
1: Well, I'll tell you, I sure would love to have you on if I can get him on.
2: Well, yeah, it would be great.
1: I would enjoy that. All right, sir, I've got to run. That was a good call. My attitude about Louis Farrakhan is a sort of a dual attitude. I'm repulsed by a lot of what he said, and I'm attracted intellectually to a lot of what he said. Certainly not the anti-Semitic kind of stuff. But I'm intellectually stimulated by what he said with regard to blacks. As his caller just said, he might be thought of as a black conservative in a way. He does preach self-reliance very heavily. He's got a lot of very fascinating things to say. So we'll see. We'll see. He's just somebody on my list of people that I would like to interview. Wildcard Line, you're on the air.
3: Hi, Art. This is Ed in Reno.
1: Hello, Ed.
3: I'm a geology grad student, and I was just wanted to comment on that Gordon Michael...
1: Scallion.
3: He's making some good guesses.
1: Okay.
3: And what he's done is just pick some large areas where earthquakes occur frequently of that magnitude, and probably just the statistics have worked out that he's lucked out so far.
1: Well, that may be, but over a period of, say, 10 years, his accuracy rating is 86 or 7%, something like that. And I, you know, you can say good guesses, and I've thought about that.
3: Mm-hmm.
1: And sure, you can predict things are going to occur in the Ring of Fire, and they definitely will.
3: But
1: wait a minute now, let me finish.
3: Okay.
1: Then you can go. When you predict the magnitude, the geographic location, and the time, and you do it again and again and again, well, I would think that if you were just making good guesses, you might do, like you do in Las Vegas, a little better than 50% if luck is on your side, but not up in the 80s.
3: Okay. Yeah, I mean, that's, you know, quite valid point, but the question is, you know, whether a prediction in, you know, such a large area is, you know, really worth studying, or is it valid?
1: I don't know.
3: But as far as the scientific efforts, I believe some of the big agencies in the geology have a study going on in Parkfield, California.
1: That's right.
3: And I think that one of their forecast windows is that an earthquake could occur any time starting back in July.
1: Well, they missed a couple predictions in Parkfield, I believe.
3: Right. Mm-hmm. They have. So it's a budding science, and hopefully they'll get better with it.
1: Hopefully. All right, thank you. Art, today during a newscast on the same station that Mike Reagan comes on, whatever that is, this is from Phoenix, it was announced the old volcano at Mammoth Lake was giving off poison gas and that they had closed the area to tourists. Did you hear about it? In view of the volcanic action you're talking about in the Atlantic and the 4-plus earthquake in central Japan today, these are certainly quickening things, Elaine. There was also a shaker, a small one, I believe, near Santa Rosa. There's just been a lot of it going on. There's been a whole lot of it going on. So I don't even look. A lot of people try to say, well, Art's talking from a religious point of view. No, I'm not. I'm really not. And I'm not ascribing this to a religious occurrence that is ahead, or a scientific one, or anything else. I refuse to do that. I'm simply noting for you, as a talk show host who's been covering this and looking at it and monitoring it very carefully, that it is going on. I'll leave the conclusions about where it's leading and where it's from to all of you. Wildcard Line, you're on the air.
4: That's Charlie, liberal in California.
1: Mm-hmm.
4: First of all, you had some religious guy calling. You know something? Here's what religious people do not understand. They try to combine religion and science, and they're two completely different topics.
1: How do you know that?
4: Because religion teaches one, or attempts to teach one, how to live one's life. Science deals with investigating the physical world. They're two totally different things.
1: No, they're not.
4: It's like when, I'll give you an example. The guy who wrote Genesis, when he said the universe was created in 6 days, could not have possibly have known that the sun is a second generation star, and that the universe probably existed 10 billion years before the sun did.
1: Well, how do we know what a day meant to God?
4: Well, you can rationalize that all you want. I remember arguing with one guy. He was talking about how this guy, I guess, fit all the animals of the earth on an ark, even though I explained to him that it would be physically impossible, first of all, to collect all the animals and put them on the ark. And if you go to the San Diego Zoo, for example, you look at all those animals, they don't even represent a small percentage of the animals on the planet. And he simply said, well, God shrunk them down to size. I said, well, you'd have to go all over the earth to collect all these animals. He said, no, God made them all come to one location.
1: Little bitty elephants, little bitty giraffes, and little bitty dinosaurs.
4: You could use that argument for anything. But the thing is, rather than do that, why not just separate the two? Why combine the two? That's what religious people do that's wrong. It's like these people calling in saying, oh, well.
1: Because the two are not always mutually exclusive, Charles. They're simply not. A lot of science supports what religion has said and vice versa.
4: The people who wrote the Bible had very limited knowledge. Even if they were scientists back then, you're talking about 2,000 years ago. There's things that they simply did not understand. Doesn't mean the Bible is bad literature. Doesn't mean God doesn't exist. It does mean that there were things that these guys simply could not have known. And there's nothing wrong with that. If you investigate the real world, if you really want to find out who God is, then you don't put blinders on and say, oh, okay, the earth is 6,000 years old, human beings have been here, we're the first created animals. You don't do that. If you really want to know who God is, you look at the facts, and you direct yourself toward the facts. And actually, if you do that, you actually see a rather awesome God, if you believe in God. You see a planet that's almost 5 billion years old. You see a God that's capable of creating an entire species, letting it rule the planet for 143 million years, and then getting rid of that species and putting mammals on the earth. I think that's rather impressive.
1: I do too, Charlie, and if you really feel that way about it, then I suggest you begin showing him more reverence. First-time caller line, you're on the air.
5: Art, this is Elizabeth in Vancouver.
1: Hello, Elizabeth. How are you doing?
5: Good to talk to you. I think that quantum theory makes the likelihood of God almost inevitable, but that isn't my subject. I wanted to talk about the Ark and actually maybe even pinning down which culture produced the Ark and which flood, for that matter.
1: All right.
5: I was listening to one of your callers the other night who follows the archaeologist Jones.
1: Yes.
5: And he was talking about the fact that they've used resonating or sonar devices to locate walls, two walls in which the wood of the ark would be encased.
1: Mm-hmm.
5: And that reminded me of the Chaldean account of the flood and the fact that the Chaldean ark, and the Chaldeans, C-H-A-L-D-E-A-N, were contemporaries or cousins of the Babylonians, and their ark actually had was encased with two layers, one on the inside and one on the outside, of asphalt, which the ancients knew about, and it would be like a tarry petroleum mixture with some sort of gravel or stone
1: right.
5: mixed in with it. So this really does, not just the size of the Chaldean ark, which was 600 cubits, and that's much more in keeping with these aerial, these satellite photographs of the site.
1: Correct.
5: But the two layers of the binding material encasing the inside and outside of the ark fits in more with the Chaldean account. And as far as the flood is concerned, I think we should examine the idea that there was not a general world disaster, but that glacial lakes held back by ice dams, which really existed into historic times. In fact, maybe the striations along the base of the Sphinx were caused by the breaking of these ice dams with warming climate. Are you following all this argument?
1: Absolutely.
5: Anyway, I'd like to leave a little test for your callers about the millennium, if you don't mind.
1: No, I don't
5: mind. Another sec?
1: No, yeah, sure. Go ahead.
5: Well, I'm calculating the millennium differently, and I think that it's either past and we're in the first year of the third millennium, or it might be this year. My math isn't that good, but I'd like to leave five basic clues. I've got a lot more research that I might bring up
1: later. You calculate the error to be about 6 years, I would bet.
5: You're so right.
1: Well, just a guess.
5: Right. What you need to know, if you're writing this down, you need to know the Roman census year. You need to know what the date was on the stele, or the marker, that commemorated Herod the Great's death. You need to know the date of John the Baptist's execution. And you need to know what year Pontius Pilate was fired by the Romans. And you also need to calculate the missing year in the Christian calendar. Are you aware that there's a missing year in the Christian calendar?
1: I've heard that. And I'm familiar with the general line that you're following, and that's how I came up with the six-year guess. I really was not a guess. I am familiar. Thank you very much for the call. And, of course, if she is correct. Yeah, well. Back to the O.J. trial for a second. Listen to this. Kind of an interesting fact from Charlotte. I observed an odd incident, which I don't know if anybody else noticed. When Dr. Lee was talking about and showing a close-up picture of the key found at Bundy, Denise Brown suddenly leaned forward with a look of surprise and recognition on her face. Supposedly, this key was from Ron Goldman's key ring. But could it be possible she recognized the key as belonging to someone she knows who was not O.J. or Ron Goldman? It was a very short instance, but it's puzzled me all day because she did not seem really upset, just surprised to see that particular key at the Bundy scene with blood on it. Then she leaned back in her seat and just looked politely interested in the rest of the proceedings. Incidentally, the talking heads were saying how boring and incomprehensible they found Dr. Lee's testimony. I was fascinated with his seminar on blood splatters and his evidentiary opinions. I was, too, and I thought he was, in fact, a very good teacher, and that was very important testimony. Very important. East of the Rockies, you're on the air.
6: Hi, Art. How are you?
1: I'm okay.
6: You ever notice how everyone says, yeah, Art?
1: Well.
6: Yeah, they do say it.
1: I guess they do.
6: Actually, I just wanted to tell you that I'm in Grand Rapids, number one, and between the time you come on and the time the other program before you, well, the program I listen to goes off, I have an hour where I listen to somebody else, and I called that guy tonight, and they had a screener, and it instantly turned me off. That's why I like your show.
1: Well, that's why I like it, too. I just, screening is all right, and I guess for some programs they have to do it because of the format, or because they only want to talk about one subject, or because they don't want challenges, or I don't know why, you know, a million different reasons, but it wouldn't be as much fun for me.
6: Yeah. Well,
1: and I got to be honest with you, that's why I keep doing this, because it's fun.
6: Yeah, exciting.
1: So anyway, that's right. You never know what you're going to get.
6: Yeah. Well, I really like your show.
1: Thank you.
6: Thanks.
1: All right, sir. Thank you very much for the call. I am convinced. Well, you know, as you know, the ratings for the program are absolutely astronomical. As a matter of fact, yesterday one of the first things they said to me on KCMO in Kansas City was, hey, Art, you know, you've got the highest ratings at KCMO, and that's very flattering. And it's just, you know, beginning to move. The ratings in the West, or the western third of the U.S., are uniformly kersmash. I mean, we're number one everywhere, and now that process is beginning rapidly to move east. And I'm very thankful for it, and, you know, I don't totally know why. I just know that when I come on and have fun, then everybody else seems to also. There is no absolute subject material that we glue ourselves to at any given time. It's always open line talk radio. And I don't screen calls. Now, I don't think that's all that magical. It's just not done very frequently. And so it's part of the equation. It's not all of it. I don't even know, and I don't even like thinking about it, but it is different, and it's more fun. And I've got to do it 5 hours a night, and if I always knew what was coming next, I'd be bored to death. East of the Rockies, you're on the air. Hi.
7: How's it going? This is Kenny from New Orleans.
1: Hi there.
7: Do you like promoting racism?
1: No.
7: Why do you want to have Louis Farrakhan on your show?
1: Well, because I want to try to understand him.
7: Because he doesn't understand. He's nothing but hate.
1: No, that's not true.
7: It is true. Do you ever listen to what he says?
1: Yes.
7: I don't think you do.
1: Well, that would be your opinion, and you're welcome to it. I heard an interview between done by, I believe it was Barbara Walters. Did you happen to catch that?
7: No, but I listened to two of his little meetings that he had in churches.
1: Yep.
7: He was here a while back. He had 15,000 black men in the UNO Lakefront Arena.
1: Mm-hmm.
7: And what he says is he's a real God, and that blacks are being forced down by white people, and that, I mean, how can he say these things like blacks build the pyramids? Where does he get this crap from?
1: Well, when he's here, maybe you could ask him.
7: No, I don't want to ask him nothing.
1: Well, you know, I mean, you're criticizing me for seeking to interview him, and yet you apparently sat down and on two occasions, not one but two, just admitted you listened to him. Why'd you do that?
7: Why?
1: Yes, sir.
7: Because if people didn't listen to him and say, hey, man, this guy's doing something wrong, you know.
1: Well,
7: and I'd go and tell, you know, somebody like you that wants to interview him.
1: In that case, then, that is what the audience would conclude. You know, I want to hear what the man has to say. And I guess for the same reasons that you went listen to him twice.
7: Sure did.
1: All righty. Appreciate your call, sir. Thank you. There are a lot of people that I disagree with radically that I still want to interview. Does that surprise you, shock you? Do you think that is wrong? There are a lot of people I disagree with that I want to try to understand, and he's one of them. I've got a whole list of people that I would love to interview. Louis Farrakhan is but one of them. West of the Rockies, you're on the air.
8: Hi, how you doing, Art? This is Quadraphonic Ross from Phoenix. How are you doing tonight?
1: Quite a handle.
8: Yeah. Say, the format for the Monday night's Roswell showing.
1: Yes.
8: Do you know what the format on that's going to be? Is that going to be a documentary?
1: No, and I don't know. And I think it's, you know, they're not telling, and I think it's very critical. I would advise them, not that they're going to listen to me, to try to be neutral, to try to make it simply a presentation of here it is, you decide for yourself, maybe have a sit-down discussion afterward with some scientists or pathologists or various sorts of people, and I hope they don't whoop it up. I hope they don't laugh at it, chuckle at it. I hope they just, as they do in England, present it and allow people to decide for themselves. That's what I hope.
8: Is it going to be a BBC production?
1: No, it'll be, well, of course, the BBC has their own thing, but it's going to be done by Fox.
8: Okay.
1: Fox Network. So we'll see how they handle it.
8: I'm with you. I hope they treat it with some respect.
1: Well, it should be. Thank you very much for the call. It should be treated with some respect and let the people decide for themselves. It'll be coming up Monday night, the 28th. And it's going to be something. We'll be right back.

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1: Now the iron hand of dictatorship comes down. I just heard on the Associated Press that the release of Windows 95 in Seattle was one of the most major events they've ever seen. There were people waiting at midnight to grab it. And so I know that a lot of you have, probably as you're listening to me, you're loading in Windows 95. Actually, you ought to have it loaded by now, unless you did something wrong. And so I am opening a Windows 95 line only for those people that have just installed Windows 95. I want your immediate opinion, your review. This is live talk radio, and I might add, we're on in the Seattle area, as you all know, on KOMO and then earlier on KVI. And so this is it, folks. Windows 95 line exclusively for this whole hour. East of the Rockies, you are on the air. Good morning.
2: Good morning, Art.
1: Turn your radio off, please.
2: All right. This is Robert in Fort Wayne, Indiana.
1: Hi, Robert.
2: And
1: turn your radio off, please,
2: yeah,
1: Robert.
2: Okay, I'm trying to get this here.
1: We will wait.
2: Okay. All right, what I was calling to talk to you about is the drug problem in the United States.
1: Yes.
2: And I'm 17 years old. You know, some people are probably going to say, you know, this teenager's talking about drug problems. Well, I'm not going to lie. You know, I've tried marijuana, and I'm not glorifying that or anything. But what I don't understand is, you know, I've heard about the national debt and all this. Why doesn't the government just, you know, like, take over this drug problem and, you know, like, say, well, if you're not addicted to it, you can't have it, you know, but try to help the people that are. And, you know, if they've got to give them drugs, then give the people that are already addicted drugs and try to keep away from the other people, because I think that would...
1: And make money and reduce the deficit.
2: Yeah.
1: God, that's great. And let me add to it, as long as we're going to do that, then I live here in a state where prostitution, you know, is legal.
2: Yeah.
1: In many counties here.
2: Mm-hmm.
1: So why not have the government go into prostitution, too? I mean, there's really no difference, and they could, you know, the government's cut from prostitutes, that'd be big.
2: Yeah.
1: Gee, what, 20, 30, 40% each time a trick is turned in behalf of the government, and we could reduce the debt even more.
2: I mean, I just don't see any, you know, need. I don't see, I personally think that...
1: So is that a good idea?
2: I don't think that prostitution is because...
1: Well, why not? Because it's... What difference is there between that and drugs?
2: Because you're not hooked to prostitution, you know. You can...
1: Well, there's lots of people that are hooked on prostitution.
2: They're mentally... I don't think they're mentally hooked. They just...
1: I would say sex is right up on their... Up there in terms of human drive, right, so, along with the need for drugs.
2: So if that's the case, then how come we don't have places and hospitals offering help for people that are addicted to prostitution?
1: Well, that's a very good question. Maybe we ought to have. I was giving you, sir, a ridiculous example to try to tell you why our government shouldn't be in these businesses, prostitution or drugs or anything else. That's not the purpose of our government. We need to have a long talk one night about why we have government, what government should be doing legitimately, and what it sure as hell ought not be doing. And it should not be in the drug business, nor should it be in the prostitution business. First time caller line, you're on the air. Hi.
3: Oh, hello.
1: Oh, I'm sorry. This is my Windows 95 line.
3: You better believe it.
1: Where are you?
3: I'm in San Jose, California.
1: Okay, turn your radio off.
3: It's off now.
1: Okay. Did you just get Windows 95?
3: I just got it tonight. I installed it.
1: Yes.
3: The installation went absolutely perfect, and I love it.
1: Really?
3: Yes.
1: Now, do you miss having all the icons arranged neatly on the screen the way you did with your previous Windows?
3: No. I mean, it's different, but you adjust to it right away.
1: Really?
3: Yeah.
1: All right. Now, how about, I'm going to keep asking this, are all your DOS-based programs playing okay in Windows?
3: Yeah, I just played Panzer General, and it was perfect. And I tried Aces Over Europe, and that ran perfectly. So So far, those two games, which are pretty advanced, complex games, ran flawlessly.
1: How much memory do you have?
3: 8 megabytes. And by the way, my system is running faster than it's ever run before.
1: Really?
3: It's a 486 50 megahertz system.
1: 50?
3: Yeah.
1: Well, that sounds like a pretty good review so far. So you're a happy camper.
3: Right now, I am 100% happy. I even accessed...
1: Now, did you install this over 3.1?
3: I sure did, yeah.
1: Okay.
3: And by the way, I also successfully accessed America Online, went into the Internet, went into World Wide Web, and everything worked perfectly.
1: All the graphics look proper?
3: In fact, the graphics came up faster than they had ever come up before. I couldn't believe it.
1: Now, so you're almost getting me interested here.
3: Yeah, I was very skeptical, very skeptical. I was not going to do this.
1: Did you run out and buy it at midnight?
3: I sure did.
1: Yeah?
3: Yeah.
1: Huh.
3: Yeah, right now this looks just fantastic.
1: All right, well, that's very encouraging, very
3: Isn't it?
1: Encouraging.
3: It really is for me, too.
1: All right, my friend, thank you.
3: Okay.
1: There he is. Oh, now, see, that's good to hear. I admit it, I'm afraid of it. Intrigued by... drawn to, magnetically drawn to, wanting to grab. I've got it on a CD, you know, and I grab that CD and I put it in my hand and I look at it. And I even, as I said, I put it in my CD drive and closed the door and started the process and then chickened out and stopped it. I don't know what I'm worried about. I've got tape back up, but it's just that... On my Windows 95 line, you're on the air. Hello.
4: Hello, Art. This is Clinton, Oklahoma City.
1: Oklahoma City. Yes, sir.
4: Yes. I have OS 2 and got the Windows 95. And Windows 95 did just fine, except for some files. But they were real old DOS programs that I had problems with. But overall, it's doing pretty good.
1: Well, did it just flat refuse to run some of the older stuff?
4: Yeah, it got piled up in the hard drive. But I had prepped the machine with Norton Utilities for Windows, and we've had experienced some people over here having virus programs. They've got a lot of virus programs running through the system when you download stuff.
1: Right.
4: And your 16-bit virus protection programs don't work with Windows 95.
1: Yeah, now I've heard that. Thank you for that. Virus protection. You know, I once had a virus in my computer, Michelangelo. Actually, I've had it in there twice. And the present DOS system, I know a lot of eyes are glazing over out there, but this is a big event, Windows 95. The present DOS system, 6.2 or 2.2, whatever you've got, has MSAV, which is a wonderfully effective virus eliminator. And I've heard people say, well, there is no virus protection in Windows 95. So if you do a lot of telecommunicating, you might have reason to be concerned. Now, I don't know whether that's true or not, but that's the second person who told me that. See, that makes me vacillate again. Do you see why I'm worried? Who wants a virus? Not me. Wildcard Line, you're on the air.
5: Radio Free America.
1: Well, good morning.
5: Good morning. Listen, I wanted to get to the ARC, but... On the Joshua Tree Toads polls would be the same polls that had Cuomo up by 16.
1: yeah,
5: those polls, yeah. They're polling America. Anyway, on the ARC, you had a lady call in about some religious references to the flood. However, I think the Bible is the only reference point that specifically points out the mountains of Ararat
1: as
5: the resting place of the ARC.
1: Yes.
5: So, one would have to come to the conclusion that there would be humongous support in the Bible's version of the story, so to speak.
1: I do conclude that.
5: And it's what's really amazing, and another lady called in, it was about the cubits, which they're not precisely sure about, and she could actually be correct with her measurements on that. A lot of people say, 450 feet long, but... it might be longer. They're not sure about that. So this is really a fascinating story. Art, I wanted to ask you, what was the date that they said that that showed up on the satellite?
1: Well, people are confusing that. The way I understand the story is the very day of the creation of Israel in 1948, there was an earthquake.
5: Right.
1: But I do not have the date. Years later, when satellite imagery, and it was satellite imagery, so obviously it was years later,
5: mm-hmm.
1: first detected the apparent presence of what seems to be or may be the Ark.
5: If you could maybe find out what, is possibly as specific a date that satellite photograph was taken.
1: I think it was not long after that we began hearing about it, and so I'm taking a wild stab now. I've been hearing about this, it seems like, for about 4 or 5 years now, and so that I'll bet that's about when.
5: Oh, wow, it's really a fascinating story. Also, lastly, to the lady that kind of chewed you out for being a sexist.
1: Oh, yeah.
5: Maybe she can get Charlie into Mills College.
1: By today's standards, I am a sexist, and I'm even sort of proud of it.
5: So am I guess. I'll talk to you later.
1: See you later. Anybody see Shannon last night? On my Windows 95 line, you're on the air.
6: Yes. I did actually have a problem with my video card.
1: Oh, your video card?
6: Yeah.
1: A conflict. Uh-oh.
6: Well, it wasn't a conflict. It's one of those 16 million color cards.
1: Right.
6: But it only works as a regular 16 color card under Windows 95.
1: Well, Windows 95 should have installed new drivers.
6: Yeah, but didn't recognize my
1: didn't card. Recognize your card, huh?
6: So I would recommend that people check out that beforehand that they can get Windows 95 drivers for the equipment.
1: Well, it'll be interesting to see how many people have the same exact problem. They supposedly had drivers that would cover about everything that's out there. Now, you may be proof they don't. Thank you very much for the call, sir. Thanks. You had a little problem. I'm going to put that one down. I, too, have a video card that gives me 16 million colors, 2 megs of video RAM. And I know I'm kind of being chicken, but I'm one of those who I'm so happy with what I've got now that it's hard to imagine I could be happier. My computers are running at the moment. You can get very angry at them, and it has not always been this way. But they're running very well. And so there's the old saying, don't fix it if it ain't broken, right? Well, it ain't broken. Nevertheless, the temptation to fix it remains. Windows 95 line, you're on the air.
7: Hi, Art.
1: Hello.
7: I was running, I just got done installing it. It's running fine.
1: Really?
7: Yeah.
1: What kind
7: no
1: of,
7: problems at all.
1: What kind of computer?
7: Compaq.
1: A laptop?
7: No. It's regular floor standing model.
1: 486?
7: Yeah.
1: How many megs of memory?
7: 16.
1: 16. Okay. See, I've got 8. I haven't updated yet, but I understand it runs on 8 over.
7: Yeah, it's doing multitasking real smooth.
1: Yeah, that's what I've heard. Do you have a lot of applications?
7: I was defragging my Bernoulli drive. I've got several drives hooked up and several SCSI devices, and it recognized all of them.
1: Really?
7: And I had no problems whatsoever.
1: But when I say a lot of applications, I wasn't asking you so much about hardware or software.
7: I haven't really tried most of my older applications, but I think they're going to be okay. I had one problem. It didn't like my Logitech mouse driver.
1: Really?
7: And it just told me that I should upgrade it, and other than that, everything worked fine.
1: Then did your mouse driver then not work, or?
7: It works, but I couldn't program the center and the right button on it.
1: Oh, I see. All right, well, no, that makes sense. All right, well, so far, look, after you've gone through some of your old applications, let me hear from you again, all right?
7: Sure will.
1: Because that's the only thing that's scaring me a little bit. We'll be right back. First-time caller line, you're on the air. Hi.
8: Hi, Arbel.
1: Yes.
8: All right, I have a comment on racism.
1: All right.
8: Okay, I just think that there will always be racism until we stop categorizing people as white people and black people.
1: Well, and that will not occur until there are no more white and black people. In other
8: yeah.
1: words, until we're all gray or whatever.
8: Mm-hmm. Well, you know, I just think that, you know, there's no such thing as white garbage or black garbage. There's just garbage, period.
1: So, yeah, that's a fair statement.
8: Okay.
1: Thanks. I've always thought that one day, as intermarriage continues, the races will sort of, color-wise, simply disappear, and then we're going to really need somebody to hate, and see what are we going to do then when the color differences or the religious differences, they may not disappear, but the color differences will. I suppose we can then all still fight over religion. Heaven forbid we don't have anything to hate for, huh? Wildcard Line, you're on the air.
9: Hello, Art.
1: Yes.
9: Yeah, this is Dan from Seattle.
1: Hi, Dan.
9: Anyway, I wanted to talk to you about Gordon Michael Scallion. Appreciate you playing the tape.
1: Well, it's relevant. I mean,
9: yeah.
1: Considering what's going on right now.
9: Well, I hadn't heard it before.
1: Mm-hmm.
9: And it was
1: oh,
9: interesting to me because you held over the second half where he was talking about the Martinique events down in the Caribbean islands.
1: Yes, sir.
9: And correct me if I'm wrong, but didn't he mention something about volcanic activity with Vesuvius?
1: Yes, sir.
9: And Etna?
1: Yes, sir.
9: Well, I think I can understand why he's so tired. Well, last time I checked, Etna is in Sicily, in the Mediterranean, and Vesuvius is in western Italy.
1: Then you've got to look more carefully in the Caribbean.
9: What's that?
1: You've got to look more carefully in the Caribbean.
9: Are there other volcanoes named Etna and Vesuvius, other than the two famous ones?
1: I guess. I'm not a geography expert, but he named those, and then I believe two other possible active volcanoes north and south of those two.
9: Hmm. So I remember I mentioned Edward Casey and discussions about Pele.
1: Yes.
9: And then I was just kind of completely blown out of the water when he brought up Vesuvius and Etna, because I know those are two very famous, long active volcanoes in the Mediterranean.
1: Mm-hmm.
9: And I absolutely, you know, I'm no 100% Caribbean expert either, but
1: He mentioned the adjacency to Martinique. And I know exactly where Martinique is. I was there 3 years ago. So
9: yeah.
1: I promise you that's in the Caribbean.
9: Hmm. Well, I'll do a little more checking on it, pull out my localized maps and see what I can find out.
1: All right. Thank you. And in addition, and I don't have it now in front of me, there is a volcanic activity, doggone it. Yeah, Montserrat. I don't need to find it. That's what it was, Montserrat. It has, according to USGS and a lot of the others, an 80% chance of erupting shortly, and they are presently evacuating. West of the Rockies, you're on the air.
10: Yeah, I'm Phil from Sacramento. I was curious how many system operators that run bulletin boards, if they're having any problems, like, you know, front end, front door type thing. With the Windows 95, what do you think about that?
1: I'm
10: skeptical like you.
1: I know. I'm
10: going to put this thing in there, man. I'm doing fine under DOS.
1: Well, I know. I've heard, though, and this is the truth, that I think it's the truth, that bulletin board operators are going to love it more than almost anybody else because of the true multitasking. A real advantage in bulletin board operations. So
10: that's curious because I read a lot of quick mail and stuff like that. That it's offline mail for people to understand what that is. But anyhow, there's a lot of articles in there of problems after problems after problems with Windows 95 that I've read nothing but problems for, you know, like system operators and stuff. So
1: yeah, look, I'm with you. I'm staying with 311 in. Until I get a lot of calls saying, Art, you're crazy if you don't go to Windows 95.
10: Yeah, I agree with you there.
1: So,
10: yeah, for multitasking, it would make sense as from a user's point. But, you know, if you're offering something to somebody, then, you know, I don't know. Like you said, if it's not broken, why mess with it? It's like if the car engine's dirty, why clean it?
1: Yeah, but you know, that's also a little like saying, the Rockies, you're on the air.
10: Yeah, I'm Phil from system operators that run bulletin boards that they're having any problems, like, you know, front end, front door type thing with the Windows 95. What do you think about that?
1: I'm
10: skeptical like you.
1: I know. I'm
10: going to put this thing in there, man. I'm doing fine under DOS at
1: 3.1. I know. I've heard, though, and this is the truth, that I think it's the truth, that bulletin board operators are going to love it more than almost anybody else because of the true multitasking, a real advantage in bulletin board operation. So
10: that's curious because I read a lot of quick mail and stuff like that that it's offline mail for people to understand what that is. But anyhow, there's a lot of articles in there of problems after problems after

0: a real advantage in bulletin board operations. So
1: that's curious, because I read a lot of quick mail and stuff like that. That it's offline mail for people to understand what that is. But anyhow, there's a lot of articles in there of problems after problems after problems with Windows 95 that I've read nothing but problems for, you know, like system operators and stuff. So
0: yeah, look, I'm with you. I'm staying with 311 in. Until I get a lot of calls saying, Art, you're crazy if you don't go to Windows 95.
1: Yeah, I agree with there.
0: So,
1: yeah, for multitasking, it would make sense as from a user's point. But, you know, if you're offering something to somebody, then, you know, I don't know. Like you said, if it's not broken, why mess with it? It's like if the car engine's dirty, why clean it?
0: Yeah, but you know, that's also a little like saying, it sure is fun driving my 25-year-old Lincoln car when you could be driving a brand new, you know, whiz bang something or another. And so, you know,
1: you got yours backed up on tape. I got my Windows 3.1 and DOS 3.1 backed up on CD-ROM.
0: I
1: don't worry about viruses at all. If I go down, I'm up in 3 hours.
0: That's cool.
1: Yeah.
0: All right. Well, I appreciate it. Thank you.
1: Yeah, thanks for talking there.
0: You bet. I feel we feel exactly the same way, sir. We're both chicken. I'll be right back.
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1: Ah, good morning. From the high desert, I'm Art Bell. And it's good to be here. I'm so tempted. I've got a Windows 95 line open, Windows 95 only. On my Windows 95 line, you're on the air.
2: Good morning, Art. This is Jim in San Francisco, KSFO.
1: Hi, Jim. How you doing?
2: Oh, great. Yeah, I'm going to hold off on that kind of stuff for a while. I got 3-1, but it's always best to wait about 6 months or a year.
1: Well, that's, of course, that's the wise thing to do, and it's the sensible, or to use a Bushism, a prudent thing to do.
2: Yeah.
1: But I'm dying to put it in there.
2: Yeah. Probably won't notice that much difference. I mean, more like, other than multitasking, you won't notice that much difference anyway.
1: Oh, I don't know. People are saying it really is that it really is. I mean, it's an utterly, completely different operating system. It's using a new DOS 7 something or another, and you're right. It multitasks and it's fast and it's user friendly and all the rest. I mean, it's really tempting.
2: Yeah. Are you a Pentium based?
1: No, I've got a old 66. Two here, and I've also got a 100 megahertz laptop.
2: Yeah, I got a 4.6 laptop. What kind of RAM are you using? Do you use more than 4?
1: No, yeah, 8 megs in
2: both
1: computers, and I've got a 540 hard drive on both.
2: Yeah, you'd be all right.
1: So, you know, I've got all I need, but I still can't, I linger over the click continue. And I can't make my finger do it.
2: It usually takes a while for the bugs to work out after it's been released.

0: open market.
1: Yeah, I know, but I want to and I don't want to. That's why I have this line open. Anyway, you don't qualify. You don't have it yet.
2: That's true. Oh, I see.
1: That's right. Thank you. That's right. I just broke my own rule. It's supposed to be people only have put Windows 95 in. Only if you ran out at midnight and got it and you've loaded it in and you're reacting now. On my Windows 95 line, you're on the air.
0: Thank you. I own a. I'm in Honolulu.
1: Yes,
0: my
1: sir.
0: My name is Dave, and I forgot the radio station here. I'm sorry. I listen to it every night. It's a wonderful station.
1: Well, how can you forget it? It's KHVH in
0: That's
1: Honolulu.
0: That's like KHVH,
1: right.
0: Local all news.
1: Yes.
0: I own one of. I'm a computer consultant, and I build computers here in Honolulu for many years.
1: Yes, sir.
0: And I just want to let you know that I've been an official beta test site for many months, and I've been banging on Windows 95 for over a year and a half. And it's a great program, and this is where we're going into the future. Right now, to make this transition, you and I and everybody else are going to have problems. For example, I'm using an Adaptec AHA 2940 FastWide SCSI 3 hard disk drive controller with a 2-gigabyte hard drive.
1: Right.
0: And, well, just this will give you about 155 megabytes per second data transfer rate and burst mode speed. Windows 95 didn't have drivers for it. I'm using a Matrox, one of their high-end video cards you can possibly buy. It's about a $1,000 card with 4 megs of VRAM.
1: And it didn't recognize it?
0: No, it didn't
1: no
0: have
1: drivers
0: for it.
1: Now, so you're the second person who said that it hasn't had drivers for the video card.
0: Yes, sir. But as soon as I went out to Matrox, and they're up in Canada, and, you know, called their BBS and downloaded it, called Adaptec and downloaded the drivers, boom, everything is coming up. But the antivirus programs such as McAfee's, which is absolutely about the best you can buy.
1: I agree.
0: Norton's and PC Tools, these kinds of programs, and even Photoshop if you're into multimedia like I am.
1: I am, and I do have Norton, and I do have PC Tools, and you're going to tell me they're not going to run.
0: No, and don't even try because you can really, you know, you can have long file names now in Windows 95.
1: Right.
0: And you try Norton's on it, you're going to trash it. You're going to hurt yourself. So don't even try. WordPerfect for Windows, a lot of people use that. I use Microsoft Word. But WordPerfect has got some bugs in it that's going to lock you up and give you some problems if you're doing certain things. Otherwise, a Quicken version 4.0. Quicken 3 runs better on Windows 95 than
1: Version
0: 4.0 does.
1: All right, but you've given me more on the negative side than on the positive side.
0: Well, no. It's a good program. What it is it's a transition program to get us from 16-bit operating
1: system. To 32-bit, yeah, I know.
0: To 32-bit. And Windows NT is really where we should be right now, but that's made mainly for file servers.
1: Right.
0: And
1: right. I know somebody who just installed Windows NT, as a matter of fact. All right.
0: Well, one good thing, if I could say it, please.
1: Yes.
0: And I listen to you every night, and I love your show. But Microsoft is coming out with is Microsoft Office and Office Professional, and it's all recompiled and all done up for Windows 95. So anybody that's using Word and Excel and all those fine programs like that, in the next 30 to 60 days, you're going to see a complete flood of new applications recompiled and built for Windows 95.
1: Good point.
0: It's a good place to be.
1: All right, sir. Thank you. But maybe it's not a good place to be yet. And, you know, what you just told me kind of supports my deepest fears. And that is that a number of applications might not work. I really don't worry that it, you know, I have a Phantom 64 video card, and I don't worry that it won't recognize that. I think it would. I'm not so sure about the scanning device. I'm not so sure about satellite weather device card and some of the rest of that. I'm just not sure. But, you know, this man is right about one thing, and that is you're going to see a flood of rewritten applications for Windows 95 over the next few months. Maybe that'll make life a lot easier. Maybe a lot of what I depend on right now will be rewritten to be compatible. East of the Rockies, you're on the air.
3: Yes, this is Sandy in Ottawa, Illinois.
1: Hello, Sandy.
3: Hello. I am sorry you've gone off of our radio now for our agricultural report. So I don't know if anyone has answered this, but you had a gentleman that was a little sarcastic about Mr. Scallion.
1: Oh, yes.
3: And He did not say that Vesuvius and Etna were in the Caribbean. He said that there were lava vents underground.
1: Connected.
3: That connected all of them.
1: And then he mentioned activity, I believe, on each side of Martinique, correct?
3: Right.
1: That's what I thought.
3: Yes. So people should not be sarcastic unless they hear the words, but they don't listen to what they really are.
1: Well, he qualified it.
3: Right. All right. Thank you.
1: Thank you. And have a good morning. Wild card line, you're on the air. Hello. Hello there. Well, that's too bad you wasted a call. West of the Rockies, you're on the air.
4: How you doing, Art?
1: Okay.
4: I just wanted to say about the Windows 95.
1: Yes.
4: It's amazing you guys are so excited to have something that's so close to a Macintosh now.
1: Because
4: that's the way the whole Macintosh system is built up. It's so easy, and the bugs are worked out already.
1: I'm not jumping in on this one. I'm not going to do it.
4: It's just so funny because everybody's going like, oh, Windows 95, it's wonderful. It's so easy. That's the way Macintosh is built up. It's amazing.
1: Sir?
4: It's really amazing.
1: Sir? All right, fine. All right, I'll tell you that I think Macintoshes are going to be full of dust in garages all over America over the next 10 years, and it's going to IBM.
4: Not with the power PCs.
1: Yeah, well.
4: The power PC chips are blowing away the Pentiums, Intels.
1: I don't know why I'm doing this. You baited me into it.
4: I didn't mean to bait you, but I mean it just surprised me because when I looked at just watch TV about the 95.
1: Yes.
4: And the whole way it's all set up is the way Macintosh has been doing it for years.
1: All right, now you're beginning.
4: Like,
1: oh,
4: this
1: beginning,
4: is great. This is wonderful.
1: Sir, you're repeating yourself.
4: I know. I'm sorry about that, but I mean it is amazing with the power PCs because people always said that the Macintoshes weren't good because they didn't have the speed that the IBMs had. But with the power PCs, they do have the speed now. In fact, they've got beyond the speed. I think the newest ones are 132. Megahertz.
1: Well, there'll be. I understand that there'll be 130 or 40 megahertz chip out shortly for IBM.
4: Shortly, but Macintosh is already there, so I don't think you'll be seeing the Macintosh.
1: I'm blowing. I can't listen to any more of this, sir.
4: Okay. Well, have a good evening, Art, and all you guys with the 95s, have fun.
1: First time caller line. No. On my Windows 95 line, you're on the air.
5: Hello?
1: Hello.
5: Hi. I'm just sort of curious. What's making you decide not to hold up to go to Windows 95?
1: Well, I mean, have you been listening?
5: Yeah, I mean, you know that the fact is that I'm here in the Seattle area.
1: You're in Seattle. Do you have Windows 95?
5: Yes, I have. Thank I've worked with it for quite a long time.
1: Another beta tester.
5: Sort of.
1: Yeah.
5: I'm a little closer to the product than that. So
1: let's just let it out then. You work for Microsoft.
5: I work with Microsoft, yes.
1: All right, fine.
5: Yeah, I'm...
1: All right, give me your best argument.
5: One thing is that you can back out. You have ability to back out, and you can still leave your present Windows DOS configuration there. So if you're worried, there's one part possibilities right there, is you can leave it there and not have to worry about it. You can stay there and decide what to go with. Another thing is for a lot of people, it is much easier to use system than Windows 3.1 was.
1: Well, I think it is going to be easier for a lot of people, but, you know, that I don't care about that. I mean,
5: okay. Obviously,
1: I admit it. I'm intrigued by an entire new operating system. That's what this is. I recognize that.
5: That's good, and that's exciting. And that's one of the good things about people should have. I mean, one of the things is you know, your disk tools and your virus software.
1: Yes.
5: Yes, that's going to go bye-bye because of the fact that we use a different file system now with the long file names, which those softwares aren't aware of. There's that growing pain for everyone there.
1: Yeah.
5: And most of the manufacturers are ready or will be ready shortly for those. And
1: but hold it now. Pause.
5: Sure.
1: Doesn't that make a case for prudence? In other words, for sitting back and saying, look, I've 311 is running great. All my applications are running great. Why am I not smarter to wait until the bugs are out? The applications are rewritten, many of them, for Windows 95. Why is it not smarter to do that?
5: Well, one, Art, by the way, my name is Douglas. The one thing which you got here is we already have inside the product a disk defragmenter. We have a disk scanner for bad sectors and stuff already in the product, so you do have some basic disk tools with you today.
1: Okay. What about the virus question? Now, that's important because I do a lot of telecommunicating and up and downloading, and so now address that.
5: On that, from what I understood is, and I don't want to speak for the companies to cash checks for them, so what I understand is a couple of them supposedly tomorrow you might want to go give them a call. They probably have something already there for you.
1: Well, that's a guess.
5: that's something I think you should feel fairly confident about that way. A lot of them are there. The other thing is that a lot of your virus software,
1: yes,
5: I have found it to work fairly well for people as long as they use. I've used McCaffrey's under it before to their later versions to do it. Another thing with virus software, which you have to realize.
1: Can you use the old DOS MSAV? Will it do you any good with Windows 95?
5: They'll catch the viruses which it knows about today. The one thing with virus software in general is that virus software, you always have to constantly upgrade it anyway because, unfortunately, there's jerks in the computer world which want to damage your machines for some kick. I don't understand why, but
1: I know.
5: That way. So that's with it there, too. I mean, even under DOS Windows 3.1,
1: all right, sir,
5: your
1: virus
5: software becomes useless.
1: I really appreciate the call. Thank you. That's obviously somebody on the inside. I've got a couple things I've got to do here. It's been fun. It's really tempting. You never know what I'll do when I get off the air here. You never know. I'm kind of hyped up about it. East of the Rockies, you're on the air. Hello.
6: Hello, Art.
1: Yes, turn your radio off, please.
6: Yes, I just did. Sorry about that.
1: Good.
6: This is Chris calling from Austin.
1: Yes, sir.
6: I just wanted to make a note on you had talked about the brain, people using the brain for healing themselves.
1: Yes.
6: I had just recently read, I think in Discovery Magazine, you said something about you believe we only use 10% of our brain.
1: Whatever it is.
6: It's, something like that.
1: Yeah.
6: I just read that with their MRI studies and stuff they're doing now that we use 100% of our brain.
1: Well, that is indeed a new discovery because I had not heard that.
6: Yeah. You know, they can measure the magnetic resonances of whatever you're thinking about, apparently.
1: Mm-hmm.
6: And they put people in there and have them think about different things, and they can measure which parts of the brain are being used, and apparently they've got most of it all mapped.
1: Well, that's news to me, certainly news to me, and when did they manage to map the part that gives people special powers like precognition? I hadn't heard that either.
6: That, well, you got me there.
1: Okay, I had to get you somewhere. All right, thank you. I don't know if that's true or not. Some of the rest of you may want to comment. Do we use 100% of our brain? I don't think so. All traditional science that I've heard of all my life indicated something like 10%. Now, maybe that's wrong. West of the Rockies, you're on the air.
7: This is Colonel Vic in Kennewick.
1: Yes, sir.
7: I was wondering, sir, if you got the Bigfoot article in the mail.
1: I did, thank you.
7: Oh, okay, great. And I wanted to ask you, do pictures from newspapers turn out on faxes?
1: Hardly ever.
7: Okay.
1: If you know what you're doing and you put it in light mode for transmit, you've got a real good chance. But if you let it go normally through, you generally get a black blob.
7: Oh, okay. I wanted to just make one comment. I sure hope they use primer paint on the Space Needle. Would that be a good idea, you know, after the show's done? And
1: yeah.
7: Make it back
1: primer
7: to normal.
1: Paint, yeah. No, you're absolutely right. Well, you know what's funny? We were talking about the Space Needle, and the company The company that did this put the Wheel of Fortune on the space needle. They sent me a fax, and they said, yes, we did it, and it'll be undone here in a day or two, and then done into something else. So occasionally, I guess they just, you know, they do that with the space needle up there. They just sort of decorate it one way or the other. And I don't know, I sort of thought of it as space needle sacrilege, but, you know, it's Seattle. So I guess as long as it doesn't bother the people of Seattle, it should not bother me. I don't know. They had everything but Vanna twirling on top. East of the Rockies, you're on the air. Hello.
8: Hey, Art, this is Robert Murder, capital of the world, New Orleans.
1: New Orleans, how you doing, Robert?
8: I'm doing fine. I was lucky enough to download the pictures from Roswell.
1: Oh, yes.
8: And I got a first look at it, and the first thing I saw was the head of the aliens, and it looked just like from the movie The Thing, if you remember the way the head looked.
1: I sure do.
8: And I thought that was real curious that whether or not it's real or not. But it, you know,
1: what was your overall impression?
8: I tend to want to believe it, that they are real.
1: Me too.
8: And that's.
1: Oh, I wonder, and I wonder what percentage of that is, I tend to believe it based on what I've seen versus I want to believe it.
8: I think it goes more by what I've seen, what I've heard, what I've read. You know how the government covers up as much as they possibly can. And if it was real, you know, like you said, would the people panic or go crazy?
1: Yeah, they would.
8: And
1: enough of them anyway.
8: Well, I know my wife would because she already looked at them and said she wouldn't believe it if they came up and walked up to her and bit her.
1: Really?
8: Yeah. She doesn't want to believe.
1: Tell your wife to be careful what she even thinks about.
8: Right. All right, all that's all I want to tell you about.
1: Well, listen, how's New Orleans?
8: How is it? I don't know. They said it's getting better because it was down like 2 months ago when I talked to you, but it looks like it's climbing up again in the murder rate. We're killing two or three a day again.
1: Two or three a day?
8: Yeah, we knocked off five the day before yesterday, and I think three since I woke up this morning.
1: God, that's terrible.
8: Yeah.
1: All right, well, look, we're out of time, so say goodnight, America.
8: Well, goodnight and God bless America.
1: That was nice. God bless America. Certainly can use his help. Well, listen, another great night of talk radio. Tomorrow we'll learn more about Windows 95. As for me, I've got this CD. What should I do with it? See you tomorrow. Good night.

0: 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I am Art Bell. 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
1: From the high desert and the great American Southwest, I bid you all good evening or good morning across all these many time zones. Tahiti, Hawaii, in the west, the Caribbean, the newly threatened Caribbean, in the east, the U.S. Virgins. I don't know. It's a rough hurricane season, folks. South into South America, north to the pole, we think. This is Coast to Coast AM. Live talk radio. Unscreened talk radio. Unpredictable. Unusual. Even at times, a little weird. But fun. Definitely fun. And that is part of my plan on radio, to have fun. Can't have fun, you ought not be doing it. And tonight I would like to welcome WHEDAM in Foley, Alabama, scorching into Mobile and Pensacola, Mobile, Alabama, and Pensacola, Florida. They will be carrying the program from, well, let me see. I guess they carry the, well, I don't know. It doesn't say here. We'll have to ask somebody there. Looks like Total Carriage, though, and Dreamland as well. So, welcome to the program. Good to have you. And then also, that'd be affiliate number 110, incidentally. 111 would be KYLR-AM in Huntsville, Texas. That's KYLR-AM in Huntsville, Texas. I'm not exactly sure where Huntsville is. I'm sure we'll be told. Now, I have a number of major announcements tonight. The first major announcement is, beginning as of this moment, and until we reach the number 1,000, which will occur very quickly, my book is out. It's called The Art of Talk. In my book, I cover my long, unusual career in radio. I talk specifically into at great length about this program and behind the scenes of talk radio. It is an autobiographical kind of thing, and you'll see pictures of me as a... You know, one of the photos they put in there, I look like the most angry little tyke that anybody's ever seen. At any rate, it's a wonderful book. The book is a hardcover book. It has had custom artwork, no pun intended, done for the cover. It's beautiful. Absolutely beautiful. The book quality is first rate. The page, the print, and the color photographs are all done in gloss. I mean, this is... The whole project, as you know, has been ongoing for many, many months now. And so here it is. Here's the offer. And this, believe me, is only going to go to the first 1,000 people, because I'm not signing any more than that. But the first 1,000 people who order, and we have no telephone number for you to order, I'm going to give you an address. And you need to send a check or money order for $24.95 each, you know, for each book you would like, plus $4 shipping and handling. You know, I ought to just add that. And make it $28.95. It's a lot easier so that people don't have to do the arithmetic. It's $28.95, and that includes shipping and handling. So that'll make it easier. Now, this is just an offering to some of you who want the book right away and want an autographed copy of the book. Otherwise, not to worry. There will be a 800 number available for credit card purchases sometime after October 6th. This is just a very special sort of first group offering, all right? Only the first 1,000 sign in, any more than that. But the first 1,000 people who order, and we have no telephone number for you to order, I'm going to give you an address. And you need to send a check or money order for $24.95 each, you know, for each book you would like, plus $4 shipping and handling. You know, I ought to just add that and make it $28.95. It's a lot easier so that people don't have to do the arithmetic. It's $28.95, and that includes shipping and handling. So that'll make it easier. Now, this is just an offering to some of you who want the book right away and want an autographed copy of the book. Otherwise,

not to worry. There will be a 800 number available for credit card purchases sometime after October 6th. This is just a very special sort of first group offering, all right? Only the first 1,000. Here's what he said. Art, my home is too far away to receive your program. I'm in Perth, Australia. But my brother in Tacoma, Washington, speaks very highly of your show and your methods of exploring the data you encounter. I was recruited by Edward Teller's man, Dr. James R. Maxfield, in Dallas in 1971. This took me to Australia to continue my research into advanced propulsion systems for aircraft and spacecraft. Not long into the program, I disagreed violently with the cover-up of our findings and developments, which I knew could have greatly benefited mankind. I was not at Roswell. I have never seen an alien, to my knowledge. However, I have been involved in advanced research projects which would explain a lot of the so-called UFOs around the planet. We've had over 50 R&D programs, black, since the mid-50s that were set up to make circular winged aircraft and spacecraft. The former worked on ionized plasmas of CO2-seeded nitrogen envelopes in dynamic motion around and through the core of a disc-shaped craft. The latter used a form of pulsed toroidal magnetic fields to move the craft in space, water, or air. I have seen the inside of one of our own toroidal craft in an assembly area in the desert. There have been numerous test areas that operated under NATO banners and others. One was in Saudi Arabia and was called, and I can't make out the name of it, west of the Persian Gulf and in Bahrain as well. I've always known enough to be dangerous to the several factions involved in the use and cover-up of the technology and the alien scenario. Fortunately, someone in these factions has spared me. A bit in exile here in the most remote city on Earth. I do not know how much more I can contribute to the revelation of the truth in these matters, which seem to occupy a great deal of the human consciousness in the Western world of late. I was a cadet at the USAF Academy in Colorado, class of 67. I held both secret and top secret security clearances for our government. There I was involved in a most unique mind training program, which is still classified above top secret. Believe me when I tell you that I encourage you in your search for the truth in these matters. But I also caution you to ask yourself, what will you do when you find out? Will you like the answer? Will you wish you had not found out? I sometimes wonder what it would be like to live life in a sort of oblivious, lemming-like pursuit of worldly stimuli, not knowing what to do, not having seen the things I have seen, things which I cannot prove anymore, but things which are so bizarre that I marvel they have not leaked out in all this hype about the aliens in Area 51. No one seems to have realized the real UFO research areas are not accessible by laypersons. They're under lakes, under bodies, and under the planet's poles in underground facilities. Some are here in Australia, in the middle of nowhere, at Pine Gap, underground, and in South Africa. But the most sensitive ones are at the South Pole. Teller's group used to control most of these until another faction grabbed control of the international groups. Now, I found this to be fascinating, and so, you know me. I picked up the telephone and called Australia. That's right, I called Australia. And in a moment, I'm going to try to pick up the phone and call Australia again. No guarantees. But I'm going to see if I can get Stan on the air for a little bit here and talk to us about what he knows. What has banished him to Perth in the land down under?

0: Well, there's nothing like going to the other side of the world, and I think that I have connected with Stan. So let us give it a shot, and to the land down under we go, Perth, Australia. And to Stan, is it Stan Deo? Is it Deo, Stan, or how do we pronounce your last name?
1: That's correct, Art. Thank you very much.
0: Wonderful, and welcome to the program. Stan, I found the piece of email that you sent me across this wonderful Internet we've got fascinating. And so I want to ask you in person for the audience a little bit of some of what is contained in the facts. I mean, it is absolutely incredible. First of all, how did you become involved with these kinds of aircraft, with these kinds of spacecraft, with this kind of research? What were you doing that got you involved?
1: Well, first of all, I went to the Air Force Academy as a cadet, and while I was at the Academy, I was inducted into a special black project, I suppose would be the best word to use, an intelligence project, which did teach me a lot of physics that is not mainline stuff. When I left the Academy, I went back to Dallas, Texas, where I was raised, and a few years passed, and I did private research in developing a new kind of propulsion for aircraft that would, in essence, make a circular-winged flying disc using a plasma, a moving plasma over the surface of the wing.
0: All right, Stan, you're going to get ahead of me. Now, we've got to reduce this down to what the average person can understand. I'm a little technically minded, but when you begin talking about new propulsion systems, explain to a layman how that might work.
1: Well, most aircraft have to race down a runway until they can get the relative airspeed up to the point that it lifts the craft off the ground, reducing the pressure over the top of the wing.
0: Right.
1: These kind of craft that I was designing did not have to have a runway. They were like a vertical takeoff device that would whirl the air around them in a vortex out to center and around and underneath. And like a bumblebee, they would then lift into the air and fly by pulling a vacuum in front of them. They never pushed their way through the air. They could go very fast, somewhat like a smoke ring at 20,000 miles an hour.
0: Oh, my God. Can you tell us where this research took place?
1: Well, what I was doing was in my own my private lab at home, a lot of mathematics and some electronics tests. I never really figured out how they knew exactly what I was doing, but Teller and Maxfield's people from Lawrence Livermore approached me privately and knew everything I was doing. They had been there and done that in the mid-50s, a long time before me. So,
0: all right. How did that, as they approached you, on what basis did they take you way down to Australia?
1: Well, Dr. Maxfield's exact words are something to the effect of, my boy, don't ask now. Just understand that Australia is the place for you to finish your research, not here. We're going to make everything available for you there and send you down there, which they did do.
0: Mm-hmm.
1: Look, they had over 50 projects like this since the mid-50s in the United States, or at least started there. Some had moved offshore down to the South Pole and into Australia, apparently in near the center of Australia. I did not know about those until they told me. I didn't even know they existed until these guys, collared me. I still don't to this day know how they found out what I was doing.
0: You say here, I was not at Roswell. I've never seen an alien, to my knowledge. Now,
1: yep.
0: The craft that you're describing, that you say that we have, are exactly the craft that are being seen all over the world and are being called, frankly, flying saucers. Would it be your contention or belief that most, if not all of these, belong to us?
1: Let me divide it this way. Before 1952, I don't believe that any of the sightings or contacts were ours or were man-made. After that, yes, a great deal of them. But in 1958, worldwide research in over 100 companies and universities across the planet working in those propulsion systems and publishing, I might add, in the trade journals, electronics journals, and aerodynamics journals, stopped publishing in the same month all across the world as though some invisible hand had put a muzzle on them, not just the U.S. government. It went across national boundaries. And after that, public information was about zilch on electrogravitic propulsion or anti-gravity.
0: All right. Is that what it is, Stan? Is it actually anti-gravity? And I guess I've got to have you explain it again. If it's anti-gravity, can you explain how it works? Can you, again, remember, we're just poor lay people.
1: All right. Two things. When I first started this, I was designing an aircraft which used air that had been slightly heated in temperature, heated a lot, and had electric current running through it over the top of the saucer shape, and this caused the air to move in a tight pattern around the craft and up to the core and swirl like a bumblebee. It's like instead of having a propeller, you have electrons moving the air around the craft. Now, that's an aircraft. Later developments, or in fact, the earlier developments, I didn't know about the time, in the U.S. research, had developed some very complex toroidal coils, ring-shaped, smoke ring-shaped flat coils. They look somewhat like the Pharaoh's headband, if you can remember that, where they've got the little stripes running around the headband of the Pharaoh's little ring that he used to wear on his head.
0: Yes.
1: Anyway, these craft did use a very complex interactive pulse electric current and magnetic field, and they generated an effect that would, in effect, bend gravity. Now, I didn't develop those. I came along afterwards. I did see photographs and had it explained to me in the assembly area. But basically what happens is they can use a very small power source and pulse it at the frequency that is just right for the circuit they've designed in the craft, and it will store up energy in the form of moving magnetic fields and current, which switches from one circuit to another at right angles.
0: You know, Stan, I've got to stop you here for a second. You know what you're describing sounds remarkably like what was described to me in simpler technical terms with regard to that old famous Philadelphia experiment. I've, of course, interviewed Al Bielek many times. And what he talked about is fairly close to what I seem to be getting from you.
1: Did Al say that, did he?
0: Well, something close to it. In other words, pulsing magnetic fields with RF, rotating RF fields certain frequency. Does that sound familiar?
1: Yep. Very close. I am familiar with the Philadelphia experiment.
0: So then the technology that you heard used there is close to what you are describing now.
1: Yes. As I said to you in the letter, Dr. Frederick Tatford, Atomic Energy Commission in London, contacted me a couple years back. He was a friend of Einstein, and he and Dr. Einstein had discussed the Philadelphia experiment and implications of it. And they wanted, well, he was dead by that time, but then Dr. Tatford said to me, I would like for you to explain to me what you think happened, and I will, within the boundaries of what I'm allowed to tell you, confirm it, which I did do, and he confirmed that I had understood the process correctly.
0: All right, Stan, we have a great echo, of course, and a great time difference and a great geographic difference, so I'm going to ask you to hold on. We're here at the bottom of the hour. There will be 4 minutes of silence. Don't let it bother you. Just stay right where you are, which happens, by the way, everybody, to be Perth, Australia.
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0: You're listening to Art Bell Somewhere in Time, tonight featuring a replay of Coast to Coast AM from September 14th, 1995.
1: Here I am. My guest is Stan Dale. He's in Perth, Australia. He's there for a very good reason. We'll explore that in a moment. Now, back to Perth, Australia. And Stan Dale. Stan, are we still connected?
2: Yes, Art. I don't have any echo on my side. Do you on your side?
1: Only occasionally. It's actually a better connection, Stan, than I get sometimes with Las Vegas. So it's a good connection. There is a little bit of a delay. That's not a big problem. Now,
2: you know, we are the most remote city on Earth.
1: Is that true?
2: That's true.
1: What time is it there, by the way?
2: It's 2:37 in the afternoon on Friday, and I can tell you it's sunny. You'll have a good Friday.
1: Well, if the weather patterns hold. Listen, now, how many years did you work on these kind of craft?
2: In the States, probably about three or four. I guess I did work on them from about 68, 69 to 71 when they sent me down to Australia. And I made contact with my intelligence group down here.
1: Would it be your view that the technology in the Philadelphia experiment was the genesis of what led toward the kind of work you did?
2: If not, it was certainly a main part of it, because there were other offshoots to propulsion. There's a way to convert just heat energy from the surrounding environment using something similar in a pumped action like that. So a lot of things came out of the Philadelphia-type research.
1: All right. Well, I have always thought that it would be impossible, even if everything about the Philadelphia experiment were true and men caught between decks and all the horrible things that we heard about, that they would just drop the technology and quit investigating. That seemed impossible. And what you're telling us is they didn't.
2: That's correct.
1: So you're kind of like where the Philadelphia experiment went. I guess I would think of you that way. Now, we've got these craft, and they're flying about. Why has this technology not yet been made available? Because, my God, it would be a power source. It would be all kinds of things that would benefit mankind. Why don't we know about it, except from you?
2: Well, Art, you sound kind of like I did back in 1973 or 74 down here when I really got cranky with the fellows that I work for here in that area, because I said to them the very same thing. Why aren't we sharing this? There are people that need this technology just to survive. Hundreds of millions of people need it. And they kind of told me that I didn't understand the situation about the factions, the groups that are vying for control of the entire planet. And that they couldn't just release this because it would create havoc and precipitate wars. I didn't buy it. And that's where we parted company in very unfriendly terms. I wanted to make it public, which I have certainly started doing, and they didn't.
1: Well, you are, and I should tell the audience, an author. You have written something called The Cosmic Conspiracy and The Vindicator Scrolls. What are those books?
2: Well, the first book I wrote 18 years ago as kind of life insurance. I named names, and they've never, ever come back on me. I've talked about Teller, Maxfield, Sir John Williams, a lot of them that were involved in my particular intelligence group in the cover-up. And I wrote that book so that they would know that I was prepared to tell that much and would go further if they didn't get off my back. And so we came to a stalemate for 18 years. Now a lot of those guys are not even in power anymore, or if they are, they're not quite as strong as they used to be. And so I think it's probably time to say more.
1: Well, okay, I would like you to be able to use your own words and tell us what you know exists and where it is. In other words, tell us as much as you can. And would you view yourself as putting yourself in danger right now by doing this?
2: No more than going into traffic in New York City at rush hour.
1: Is that because you're in Perth, Australia, and not here?
2: No. Believe me, there's no way you run from some of the crowds if they want to get you. It's because there are factions, fighting factions, and some of them are covering me at the moment, that I'm quite unassailed by all this. Where to start? Well, let me put it this way. We have have technology to make and have made flying saucers. That's the simplest way to say it. They are saucer-shaped. Some of them are triangular with kind of rounded corners. The Aurora projects that everyone thinks are so secret and wonderful are nifty, but they are 10 to 12 years out of date. Certainly, you couldn't possibly believe that they would let something like that leak out like this unless it were out of date. I mean, even the model makers are selling models of the Aurora secret craft. But they used portions of technology that were used a long time ago in building the first saucer craft. And the portions are like high voltage charges on the fuel stream and on the wings, definitely up over 20,000 volts, and in some cases probably point voltages of 15 million. And they used barium titanate shields on them. These things are old technology. The newer craft are being controlled by groups. I couldn't even begin to tell you the names of the current controllers. But in my day, the United States and Great Britain still had a fairly hard control over where this technology was going. We had bases in Norway. We had them in Jabal Tawak in Saudi Arabia, west of Bahrain, all underground. We had research being done here at Pine Gap in the center of Australia, and another one which is called the Star Trek of the North in the Kimberley regions of the mountains of northern Australia. We had them down at the South Pole. Dr. Maxfield in Dallas showed me photographs taken in their submarine trips down there to reach the bases. Some of these bases where the really good stuff has gone on is just totally inaccessible by you as a civilian.
1: My God.
2: All of this
1: going on right under our noses, in fact, under our Earth, is what you're saying.
2: A great deal of it, yes. It has. They have broadened the horizon since then and moved above the ground, but in those days, yeah.
1: All right. What was, Stan, the latest craft that you had anything to do with? What were its capabilities? What could it do?
2: The ones that I actually designed and drew papers up for the Aeronautical Research Group was an aircraft that superheated air. It was slow starting. It would throw the air up out a hole in the middle of the saucer shape like a donut, splash it around the surface down underneath, and recirculate the air, as I say, like a bumblebee spinning or like a smoke ring. And we would inject a 6% CO2 solution in a nitrogen gas envelope in the center of that. And that's how we would start it and make it an electric plasma like it's in fluorescent lights. And that's why they glow, or those type did. Now, that's what I was working on because I had not come to the level yet of these pulse magnetic field craft. I was shown the other stuff. And certainly we have craft that fly using technology very similar, as you pointed out, to the Philadelphia radar shield experiment. I have tried these things. I've tried to recreate them in my lab here and have proceeded to hurt myself and one of my staff to the point that we are not going to do it for a while until we think we understand a couple of things a little bit better. It produces magnetic fields that hurt you.
1: I've talked to so many people about magnetic fields. It has been a lifelong fascination for me. I'm going to jump way ahead here because we're going to have to come back to the technical part. I'm going to jump ahead and ask you about one of the paragraphs you sent me in the email. Mm-hmm. And it is, I encourage you in your search for the truth in these matters, but I caution you to ask yourself, what will you do when you find out? Will you like the answer? Will you wish you had not found out? Why? What did you mean by that? And please explain.
2: Well, Art, there are some things that I do know about what is happening that are going, once you find them out, and I think you will, and a lot of other folks, you are going to find yourself very threatened in your lifestyle, very threatened, so much so that you may wish you hadn't found out. I mean, you might just rather have lived in blissful ignorance rather than worry about what the implications of it are.
1: You know, Stan, you sound very much like somebody else that I've interviewed many times and who is a good friend of mine named John Lear. Do you know where
2: John, I've talked to John a couple times on the phone, but I've never met him.
1: He says much the same kind of thing, Stan, that you really ought to perhaps live your life day-to-day, enjoy your life, and there are some things that you'd be better off not knowing, and that is, in essence, what you are saying.
2: Yes.
1: I want to know these things, Stan.
2: I appreciate that. As I said to you, my concern is that in kind of good civic duty, some of the things that we might discuss might move some of your audience to do things that they shouldn't. I mean, like silly things like stockpiling, hoarding, and dropping out. And I wouldn't want that to happen. It's difficult for me to figure out how to say it.
1: All right. I let me put your mind at ease. I cannot imagine anything you would say that would be more startling than some of the things John Lear has said or some of the things Gordon Michael Scallion has said regarding earth changes.
2: Have you got Gordon on the program?
1: Oh, Gordon is also a very good friend of mine. And
2: gee, blimey, I correspond with all these guys. I didn't realize that.
1: You do correspond with Gordon.
2: Oh, yeah. He and I talk and exchange email and whatever.
1: All right. Well, that's amazing. It is a small world, isn't it?
2: Art, I'm tied into the U.S. government databases with permission to the USGS, and I draw earthquake and volcano information. I also draw data on the sun from Kitt Peak every day. I get a daily feed from them, analyzing and predicting as best we can where the next major quakes are going to be and the intensity. That's why Gordon Michael Scallion and I talk.
1: You are aware, of course, of the large 7.2 earthquake south of Mexico City earlier in the day.
2: Yes, I'm aware of that. It came across the screen this morning.
1: Do you know how that can you comment on how that relates to Scallion's latest predictions, you know, the series of quakes he has predicted?
2: Well, I got to confess something. I have so much to read that I glance at his newsletters, hit the high points, and put it in the stack with all the rest, and they kind of run together. Can you remind me of what particular...
1: All right. Well, he has predicted a series of four earthquakes that will occur before the end of the year, culminating in a very large earthquake in California. And if this series of quakes completes in the year 1995, he then predicts there will be a major catastrophic earth movement that will literally change the western map and do a lot more. So when you say that you know things that would cause people to hoard or to drop out, I doubt that you could say anything that would be more shocking or cause people to go in that direction more than he has. So,
2: all right, no, all right. Well, certainly that is a major part of it. That is somewhat natural disasters, and there are a lot more of those in the area of asteroids and comets over the next 10 to 12 years that are probably equally as threatening, if not more. Certainly what Gordon is saying, I agree in this respect. I've been analyzing data from the NASA CWIF satellite, sea surface temperature satellites, over the last year, and there is a strange like heat wave or heat pattern underneath the crust of the Earth's surface that has several hot spots, and one of them is off Mexico and Southern California, Baja California, another off Florida. In fact, on both sides of Florida, up near Georgia, and on the east coast of Florida, all along the west coast of Europe to the Atlantic Ridge, the Mediterranean and Japan is absolutely chock-a-block, and in the Philippines. All these areas are suffering intense crustal activity. As to what is causing the temperature rise, we know that there are magma movements deep down in the surface, but I can't be positive enough about the cause and effect link to say that that's doing it.
1: All right. Well, that is very similar to what Gordon Michael Scallion has said regarding a plasma displacement deep within the Earth. So you agree on that, I guess?
2: Yes. Well, I can see it. I mean, I guess I'm a pragmatist, and I like to see the data, and I trust NASA's data reasonably well at this point anyway on this particular subject.
1: All right. Again, so that we might understand, you're in essence laying out some scientific evidence, you say, that backs up what Scallion says he sees. So give it to me again, please. This, what are you able to access that tells you that the magma is moving in this way?
2: Well, I've gone into the NASA, for people that are on the Internet, they can access this through NASA's webpage for CWIF, SEAWIF. In fact, they can do a search and find CWIF and get into the CWIF color images for the planet.
1: Mm-hmm.
2: Those are done fairly regularly each week. And this is a color map of the temperature of the Earth's water services, as done by their satellite and other data gathering services. What you do is you take two of those photographs and you use something like Photoshop, a photo processing program.
1: Mm-hmm. Yes.
2: And you subtract the two images to get the change in temperature, whether it be dropping or rising. And that is how you make a differential thermograph of that, which is what we've been doing in our newsletter and various other email feeds that we supply, keeping an eye on it. And by golly, you can see it. There's just no question about it. Big white splashes appear where the temperature is rising in these areas off the California coast, off the Aleutians, and Japan.

0: map of the temperature of the Earth's water surfaces, as done by their satellite and other data gathering services. What you do is you take two of those photographs and you use something like Photoshop, a photo processing program.
1: Mm-hmm. Yes.
0: And you subtract the two images to get the change in temperature, whether it be dropping or rising. And that is how you make a differential thermograph of that, which is what we've been doing in our newsletter and various other email feeds that we supply, keeping an eye on it. And by golly, you can see it. There's just no question about it. Big white splashes appear where the temperature is rising in these areas off the California coast, off the Aleutians. And Japan, I tell you what, I wouldn't live there in a fit at the moment. The heat spot is very concentrated under Japan all the way into the Chinese coast, and I would expect earthquakes and small tidal waves between now and December. That's just plasma activities deep down, you know, 500-600 kilometers down. I don't have enough data to be exact, but it is enough to convince me that when people like Scully and some of the others start to see this, that there's something happening.
1: Gordon Michael Scallion came on my program not very long ago and gave us a specific warning about volcanic activity in the Caribbean. And
0: that I can believe.
1: Yes. And so that would relate to the heat spot that you say anybody with Internet access could see for themselves.
0: Yeah, they'd have to subtract the two images month by month. I just took just August, from the 1st of August to the last of August, and subtracted the two images and got a heat pattern build up in those areas. I've done it for longer than that, but there's just in 1 month there's enough to tell you that we've got troubles there. And it's up toward where Florida actually hooks on to the American continent, you know, where that little bottleneck is. The heat pattern is right under that. It is obvious. There's no question about it. In fact, I looked at it and I thought, I've got to be wrong because we don't have volcanoes in Florida.
1: Well, what are mainstream scientists, researchers, USGS types saying about it? Are they discussing it or is it open?
0: I haven't seen any open traffic on it. Understand that USGS is under a lot of pressure right now to be shut down. In the height of all the earthquakes and volcanoes and terrible things that have been happening, with them doing so much research to help us predict earthquakes in California and Japan and whatever, Congress, U.S. Congress, has wanted to shut them down, has compromised instead and laid off hundreds and hundreds of USGS staff in the last month. Now, I understand why, but a lot of people wouldn't. USGS is a semi-public government arm, and there's another group that does monitoring called Shakelady, Shakelady, for the Defense Department, and they have infinitely better resources than USGS, but not available to the public. So that's why FEMA gets the feeds more than USGS.
1: Is it your view that they know very well what is coming and will not tell us?
0: Art, in a word, yes. And listen to me. Now, this is one of the things that I'm very reluctant to discuss openly, but there's a lot of scientists telling me we should, and I'm not sure I agree with them. But if you knew, Art, a particular piece of real estate, large real estate piece, was going to suffer a lot of damage like this, it was going to impact property values, if not destroy them, commerce, industry, whatever, and you were the government, in wisdom, would you make a public announcement too early in the game and say to people, oh, look, you might die in the next year or two because this is going to happen, but stay there until we get things organized. We'll let you know. You couldn't do it. There would be a mass exodus. As it is, since Gordon has come out saying what he's saying, and he's so darned accurate, the property values in California have dropped. They've dropped all along the west of the Rocky Mountains, except in Oregon and part of Washington State. And for the life of me, I don't know why they don't drop there. Because the volcanoes are two of them are on standby one alert at the moment.
1: Stan,
0: the Rockies have gone up.
1: Stan, I am going to have to go to news here at the top of the hour. Can you hold?
0: Sure.
1: All right. Again, there will be silence till about 06:15 past the hour. Stay right where you are. Stan in Perth, Australia. We'll be right back.
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1: Good morning, everybody. I'll do my own little intro here. We've got Stan Dale. He's a very special guest from Perth, Australia. We've got him on here all the way from Perth, Australia. And he's telling us about craft he's been working on and about things he knows that, frankly, will curl your hair. So we're going to bring him back in just a moment. All right, now, to recap very briefly, and we're going to have to, this is a man, Stan Dale, who says he was recruited by Edward Teller's man, Dr. James Maxfield, in Dallas in 1971, and went to Australia. Did work on flying saucer craft, not theirs, not alien craft, but our craft, craft that we now have and use. We've moved from that area, and we're going to retrench there a little bit, into some of the areas, he gave me a paragraph here I asked him about, and it says, "Believe me when I tell you I encourage you in your search for the truth in these matters, but I caution you, ask yourself, what will you do when you find out? Will you like the answer? Will you wish you had not found out?" I sometimes wonder what it'd be like to live life in a sort of oblivious, lemming-like pursuit of worldly stimuli, not knowing what to do. I asked him what that meant, and it seems to mean much the same thing that Gordon Michael Scallion has been saying. Late news, an earthquake in Oklahoma as well. You know about the 7.2 in Mexico, a very large quake. Thank God, not many killed. Now we find one, let me see, it was actually in Oklahoma, about 25 miles south of Medicine Lodge, Kansas, at 6:32 p.m. Mountain Daylight Time today. 4.1, that's absolutely an incredible place. We are having earthquakes in strange places. Back now to Perth, Australia, and Stan Dale. Are you there, Stan?
2: Yes, I am, Art.
1: Excellent.
2: I've been listening to you, and I'm on the Art Bell channel on the IRC radio chat, and one of your listeners in California has just signed on here by satellite link somehow or another.
1: I
2: Riverside,
1: see.
2: California. So you've got people out there listening.
1: That's absolutely remarkable. Which IRC chat channel are you on?
2: I've set up a channel called Art Bell, A-R-T-B-E-L-L, and I'm the administrator called Le Falcon, L-E. Well, you'll see it anyway if you get there. Art Bell. Just tell them to type in Art Bell on their channel selector, and they can converse with us while we're on air.
1: All the way from Perth, Australia. My God, the world is getting very small.
2: And I know, Art. I'm old enough that I remember when things weren't this way.
1: All right. So let us quickly retrench, if you wouldn't mind. There's such a large new audience out there right now. Tell them about the kind of craft we now have in our possession. You believe, or actually I pushed you into it, that it began with the Philadelphia experiment, or at least that was the genesis of the technology that you then moved forward with. And before we even get into that, let me ask you credential-wise. Here is a question from Elaine, who says, would you ask your guest how was he able to start independent work immediately after graduating from the Air Force Academy? Most people have a military obligation after graduation.
2: Well, tell her that I was in the class of 67, but there were 180 of us who resigned in a protest against the government interfering with our activities at the academy in 64. I served 4 years after that in the Air Force Reserve at the Strategic Air Command base at Fort Worth at Carswell, which meant that I could work in civilian life. And so I had a real-world job in the computer industry. I trained at IBM and then went into industry in Dallas. And I paid for what research I did at home.
1: So a lot of your research was actually very private.
2: Very private, and believe me, I wasn't out heading up a big team or anything at that time. This is why I couldn't understand how they found out what I was doing.
1: Well, so then apparently they did find out.

0: that you were dabbling in technology that you say they were doing more than just dabbling in, and they brought you into their wing. And by that, you do name names, Dr. Maxfield, an associate of Edward Teller's. Is that correct?
1: That's correct.
0: And tell the people one more time, if you would, as in the best layman's terms that you can muster up, what kind of craft we have now. What are called flying saucers? Ours, not theirs.
1: Okay. The ones that we have made are in two categories. Aircraft, which move the air electrically around the aircraft to make it suck itself forward, or electromagnetically, which uses electricity and magnetism in certain flowing patterns in and around and through the craft to make it move relative to gravity or to inertial field. Is that too technical?
0: Well, let me try this. What are these craft capable of? What speeds can they attain? Can they leave the atmosphere without a problem, and so forth?
1: The later craft, the electromagnetic one, yes, they can. They can leave the atmosphere. The ones I was designing were limited to atmospheric flight. The later stuff that I was shown and later studied could do things that probably the Philadelphia experiment touched upon, where you can actually gate between two areas in a very short space of time, almost like dimensional jumping. Again, I'm not an expert in that area. I only know what I saw in the assembly area and the papers that I was asked to read on the subject at that time.
0: Is this kind of a bending of space or a jumping across, or how would you describe it?
1: Sorry, I'm just looking at the mail coming in over your channel at the moment. We've got some very interesting comments.
0: I'm sure you'll find it very diverting.
1: Well, very rude in some cases.
0: I'm sure.
1: All right. Sorry, repeat your question.
0: My question was, was it a bending of space, or is that the way you would describe it, a bending of space or jumping across?
1: As far as I can understand, it's in line with what Einstein was postulating, that we can have mass operating in the same area but at different frequencies. Certainly, light can be bent using these pulsed overlapping fields. I've seen that myself in the lab. Beyond that, I can only guess that it's something like the hyperspace jump that you see in the sci-fi channels or, you know, Star Trek or something like that, like a warp of space.
0: Mm-hmm.
1: If that is the case, theoretically, even light is not a limit of velocity.
0: Now, here's a good question for you also by fax. If we have the kind of technology that you are talking about, then, and we've been developing it generally since about the 50s, which is what I believe you said, why in the world did we engage in such an expensive, stupid space race to go to the moon and all the rest of that? I mean, was it all a charade?
1: No, not entirely. Understand, you have to justify or explain R&D in a lot of areas that we needed for our own technology. If you have a bona fide space research program, what you do is you go out to various contractors and say to them, will you make this part or this box to do such and such? You have these kind of feeds coming in, and we want these kind of feeds coming out. Here are the parameters. Go build it and send it to us at this place. And so contractors can make things that can be used in both programs or in space research in general, never knowing what the final product looks like when they put it all together. So it allows you to get a government or public budget for something that is really not in the open arena. It's a black budget legally.
0: So you claim when we have ongoing black budgets and black projects that are dealing with and enhancing and continuing to build these craft that so many people see fly?
1: Yes.
0: Is there going to come a point, Stan, when all of this is going to be made public? Is the government, in your view, going to come out and say, all right, people like Stan Deo and so many others have blown it wide open. We might as well admit it. Will there be the equivalent of the Hazel O'Leary coming out and saying, yes, we poisoned children or whatever?
1: Yes, it will come out. And I'm not sure whether it's purely because of my pushing or Stanton Friedman or John Lear or any of the rest. Most of us know each other in this game as far as what information we've been releasing. And we're concerned that it will come out. in a manner that is not exactly true, but people will believe the lie. I got to tell you, look, I'm a student of the Bible and Hebrew and things like that. No particular religion. I'm just a student of those things.
0: Mm-hmm.
1: And certainly in the Genesis 6 account, there's a lot of discussion about off-worlders, sons of God, Nephilim, this kind of stuff, coming down to Earth a long time ago and interbreeding with our people. There are Sumerian records. There are Vedic records. There are Egyptian records. You just can't really ignore them. So from this particular aspect, I tend to study the Hebrew and Christian prophecies and Nostradamus and a few others that talk about things that could be happening now that we have scientific proof of, if you wish. And so I tend to start, you know, thinking like maybe these prophecies are correct.
0: All right. You are way off in Australia, but apparently you are, through the Internet, very well connected. I presume you are familiar with the story of Bob Lazar.
1: Oh, yes. I've seen his tapes.
0: All right. Good. Bob Lazar also describes technology somewhat similar to what you are describing. He claims to have worked on or claims to have been back engineering what he thought, I say again, what he thought were alien spacecraft. Is it possible that what he was working on was an experiment of a craft that is indeed ours, not theirs?
1: Possible, but I tend to believe that we have other beings here. Understand, before 1952, we didn't have these things, but we had reports of them. Okay, I mean, there have been reports and sightings and contacts for hundreds of years in our history. The crash in 1898, I think it was, in Texas, of the UFO that hit the water tower in that small town and came down. These things would indicate that they've been here before we built them. So he may have actually been back engineering some little critter's craft. I don't know. The biblical accounts and the Vedic accounts and the Sumerian accounts talk about humanoids with superpowers, so they look like us.
0: Yes. Are you there?
1: Say again.
0: Are you there?
1: Yeah. Sorry, we just had a glitch on the line.
0: All right. All right. So you consider it possible there are others here, and yet at the same time you're telling us straight out that we have this technology, we have these craft, we've had them for some time, and if not all, then a good bunch of the ones that people see fly, and I'm pretty well believing that people see these things because I've seen one myself. Yes, I'm sorry to say I have. I was almost afraid to admit it publicly, Stan, but I have seen it. I saw a triangular craft that floated just above my head, and there's no mistaking. It was close. It was
1: sure it wasn't Venus or the moon or Swamp Cat.
0: Stan.
1: I'm teasing.
0: Believe me, I saw it. And I've taken a lot of heat for that, for admitting that I did, but I did. I live near Area 51. You think that Area 51 is not the center of the kind of activity that we've been talking about anymore. Is that correct?
1: Well, I don't know if it ever was, but certainly I do know that when we have a secret project, we don't hang a sign up and says, "This is a secret project. Please don't come in here or we'll shoot you."
0: That's true.
1: You never even know it exists. It could be like a bakery shop or a Piggly Wiggly delivery place. I mean, you'd never know.
0: All right. Now I want to move to another area quickly, and that is that tricky little paragraph about finding out things I might not want to know. And you said, well, this would cause people to panic or to begin to stockpile things or to move. Specifically, Stan, what do you believe is about to happen?
1: Well, okay. Scientifically, or like at least analyzing data and trying to extrapolate it, I see that we are moving into extreme periods of earthquake and volcanic activity on the planet, things that we have not seen in a long, long, long time. The United States is going to suffer a great deal in the West Coast, up the New Madrid fault line, and in Florida. Europe is in North Africa, Northwest Africa, Spain, and the Mediterranean is also going to suffer a great deal of activity. Japan is probably going to be hit the worst. I can see the heat patterns building up under it on the satellite photos. In my guess, and this is certainly just a guess, I'm not an expert there, I would say that in the immediate future, talking in months, we're going to see some earthquake activity in Japan that will be astounding. I don't know when Scallion's forecast is, has put the great Japanese earthquakes, but certainly we have graphs here that show traditional periods of activity. And there's one in mid-October, one in mid-November, one in late to mid-December. And then we skip over to January, mid to late January, and then a dead period for a while. So I'm watching that area very closely for the next 4 months.
0: All right, so that people might understand how you are reaching these conclusions.
1: Yep.
0: These are pretty frightening things. What is going on with the Earth, or what is man doing, or what is happening that's going to precipitate this?
1: Well, man is not responsible for all of this. We're talking large dynamics here, planetary dynamics. The sun itself has done something rather strange, and over the last 5 years, solar physicists have noticed new frequencies coming out of the sun. It emits characteristic frequencies all the time. And one particular study has suggested that a couple of these higher frequencies are being absorbed by plankton, or phytoplankton in the ocean, or various other suspended solids in the ocean, and is causing abnormal heating.
0: Mm-hmm.
1: This, in turn, breeds more of these phytoplankton and archaeobacteria and various other things that they're breeding, which absorbs more heat, and then the water actually changes density when it gets hot. So you have cold water versus hot water densities, which is putting differential pressures on the like weights on the surface of the Earth, causing more earthquake stress. Now, this is from a Japanese paper on the subject in the last year.
0: Mm-hmm.
1: So I look at these things and try to take the NASA data feed that we can get a hold of and build it into graphic pictures so that we can understand it at a glance. I wish there was a way that we could show you that, because it I can certainly send it to you if you have some kind of a web page and you could share it with folks.
0: I do have a web page.
1: Do you?
0: Yes.
1: All
0: and
1: right,
0: if you go to the web browser and simply enter Art Bell, it will take you right there.
1: All right. Okay. Well, I'll do that, and I won't do it just now. I have to do that if we get off the air.
0: Yeah. Oh, that. Please. Yes. All right. Now, I would like to let the audience ask you a couple of questions. They're very obviously very anxious to do that. So I'm going to put it with what time we have left, and I'm going to carry it till the top of the hour.
1: All right. You want me to read any of the questions they've been asking over the IRC? Because my board is absolutely flooded here with
0: I'm
1: questions.
0: I'm sure it is. sure. If you want to answer a couple of the good ones, go ahead.
1: There's a guy named Tremor, T-R-E-M-O-R.
0: Okay. I would rather not use any last names.
1: No, this is all nicknames. You know how they
0: are. All right. Yes, I do. All right. Go ahead.
1: Okay. Trimmer has dialed in. Could you on the air tell us if these craft have gone into space? Answer, yes. They certainly have. sorry. Just another one of those rude questions came across.
0: Well, yeah, I encourage you, even though the Internet is fun and all and chat channels are fun, it will be diverting for you to try to concentrate, so you really ought to sort of not concentrate on that for a while.
1: Okay, I'll turn them off. We'll look at it later. Take your phone calls. We'll go by the phone lines.
0: Yeah, let's do that. All right, here we go. West of the Rockies, you're on the air, believe it or not, with Stan Deo in Perth, Australia.
2: Oh, hi. How's it going?
0: Okay.
2: All right. My name's Joe. I'm from Arroyo Grande.
0: Yes?
2: I was wondering, the craft that you're working on,
1: yeah.
2: Do they, how do gravity A and gravity B waves correspond with the electromagnetic propulsion that you're talking about?
1: Are you speaking in terms of what Bob Lazar presented, are you?
2: Yeah.
1: Okay, I had not used terminology like Bob is doing, I don't know Bob. My understanding of how these fields, the new fields work, and I certainly haven't got mine to work yet.
0: Very quickly.
1: Is that the one of the three vectors of overlapping magnetic fields is opened, and the other two cancel in two right-angle fields, which produces thrust in the Earth's field. That's very, it's very simplified, but I hope that says something to you.
0: Well, I don't know that it said anything to me, but it sounds like if it's true that somebody's going to come and see you pretty soon with a suit on, Stan. I'm at the bottom of the hour, so hold on down under there. All right? That's Stan Deo in Perth, Australia. We'll come back and do another half hour with your questions.
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1: Good morning from the high desert. I'm Art Bell. I have a very special guest on the line all the way from Perth, Australia. His name is Stan Deo. He's got a lot of very incredible things to say, and in just a moment, we're going to get back to him. I must tell you, I'm getting faxes at a rate that I couldn't possibly handle. Just a couple of them for you. Stan, are you there?
2: Yes, I am, Art.
1: Back to Perth, Australia. All right, here is one fax. Hello, Art. Like your guest, I know of him. I was in a group that designed the simulators, disk simulators, signed anonymous with no fax header. Does that sound right to you?
2: Well, what can I say? I don't know who it could have been. Certainly, I have a couple people in mind, but I don't know that they would do a thing like that, or over the air, I mean, anyway.
1: I understand. Well, they signed it anonymous, and there's no way I could trace it. And then,
2: well, it might be somebody just trying to have a bit of fun.
1: Yeah, well, maybe. Then this, hi, Art, please continue to prompt your guest on the things that we may not want to know. Thanks, Jeff in Las Vegas.
2: Okay. All right, well, look, can I go for it here?
1: Go for it.
2: Okay. Art, disregarding my history with the government and the flying disc research and all that kind of stuff, if you just start back probably 18 years ago when I started researching why things were being covered up and what was really happening behind the scenes in the world in various areas, I came across some Christian folk and some Jewish folk, some rabbis and things that I studied with. And what has amazed me over the last 18 years is that my scientific research has shown that it is very probable, almost immediately, that things that these prophecies have been talking about will be happening to our planet. And to give you an example of this, I mean, what I'm going to tell you about, I can see happening from scientific evidence in our next decade sometime. Massive earthquake increases in diverse places all over the planet. A comet hitting the Earth in the oceans and polluting the water and a lot of the rivers around the area and killing a lot of sea life and marine travelers at the time. The Earth actually rocking on its axis, possibly shifting its magnetic polar orientation at the moment. The sun actually going dark, either from a dark cloud or dust cloud coming in between it and us, or from the sun emitting particles in the solar wind, which is certainly okay at the moment, but could become unstable. All of these things are mentioned in Christian and Nostradamus and various other prophecies, Mother Shipton in England, as you would have seen possibly if you read Nexus magazine in the States.
1: Yes, well, what bothers me, what unnerves me terribly, is that I hear it from Gordon Michael Scallion. I hear it from others who would call themselves prophets or visionaries or intuitives or whatever. Doesn't matter. It's just a name. And then I hear it from people like you who are basing it not so much on a prophecy or of any sort, biblical or otherwise, but scientific evidence.
2: I know, and believe me, Art, people can interpret scientifically data in about a zillion different ways. I have tried to be as objective about it as I can. I hate being labeled a prophet or something like that, but I cannot ignore the increase in all the disasters. It has happened as we thought it would so far, and I'm concerned that people will not understand what the whole thing is about on the planet before it gets them. That's why I wrote the books. You know, I've tried to explain a lot more. In fact, a lot of the questions that are being answered are asked over the air.
1: All right. Well, you're in Australia now.
2: Yep.
1: How will Australia fare in these large earth changes?
2: Our west coast is probably going to suffer a bit of water damage, possibly a fracture line almost down the middle of the country. Certainly I can see evidence of it on the stress chart. The northeastern Australian area up near the Indonesian islands and New Zealand and the Solomons will suffer tidal wave or tsunami damage and possibly some quakes as this progresses, because that whole area is just terribly active.
1: All right, and so that we all understand how you're predicting this again, you're looking at charts that show you heating in places that you interpret to mean a magma shift is going on, a major magma shift. Is that correct?
2: I think that's what's causing it, yes. I'm also analyzing USGS earthquake data from the United States Geophysical Service mm-hmm. on a daily basis, mm-hmm. and I have a way to present the data graphically that lets us see a little bit more of the patterns.
1: All right, let's go to the phones again. East of the Rockies, you're on the air with Stan. Hello.
3: Yes, all right. This is Karen in Houston, and hey, Stan. I've read some of what you've written, and I've been a long time wanting to talk to you, fella. there's an organization here in Houston, and it's akin to MUFON.
2: Yes.
3: And I've dropped in on some of their meetings, and out of their little library, I checked out one of your books, and I would like to ask you something very simple, but you don't have to respond if you don't want to.
2: All right.
3: All right. I've been very concerned about this topic.
2: Right.
3: I'm like you. I read everything I can get my hands on and talk to everybody I can. When it comes to the grand experiment, is that part of what you're talking about as far as the those who are hovering above us?
2: Yes.
3: Okay.
2: It's not so much an experiment as it is a resolution of a conflict that occurred out there.
1: Now, one moment.
3: All right.
1: One moment, please. Both of you, I don't know what you're both talking about. Who wants to explain it?
2: Let Karen.
3: Well, are we talking about the same thing now, Stan, above the 33rd? 33rd level?
2: Yeah.
3: Yes.
2: I think we're discussing it. But go ahead and explain for the audience. Go ahead.
3: Well, something I read that had your name on it as being the author of it, it was a booklet kind of a thing talking about the Masonic Order and those above the 33rd level. And I have talked with a world traveler who has told me that the 34th and 35th are the ones who will come out and will take charge of things.
1: All right. Well, listen, let's hold it there. I think we've got enough to know what the road she was going down is.
2: Karen, to start with, I don't recognize the article that you're saying. I mean, certainly if it has my name on it, it doesn't necessarily mean I wrote it. We have been finding a lot of stuff that people have been trying to write on my behalf floating around. I am aware of the Masonic organizations around the planet, particularly the Grand Orient Lodge in Europe, and their relationship to the so-called Illuminati or the New World Order. Certainly, I still hold to that position. But the conflict I'm talking about is what in the Bible Belt we call the angelic conflict or the conflict up in the heavens. Out there amongst the beings that created us back in the Garden of Eden type experiment or courtroom or whatever. That is where I would be coming from, Karen.
1: All right. On the first-time caller line, you're on the air with Stan Dale. Hello.
4: Hi, Stan. This Gecko.
1: Where are you, sir?
4: Reno.
1: Okay, turn your radio off.
4: All right.
1: All right, go ahead. Do you have a question?
4: Yeah.
1: Well, he's not turning his radio off, so we're moving on. West of the Rockies, you're on the air with Stan Dale. Hello.
5: This is Escondido Kogo.
1: Yes, sir.
5: I'd like to ask your guest why he was expelled from the Air Force Academy. I believe he said that. Whether he has any scientific degrees or achievements. And why would we work in Australia on a classified U.S. aircraft? I know of only one base there. It's at Dallas Springs, which is a listening post once run by TRW.
1: All right. Stay on the line and let him answer. Stan?
2: Okay. First question, I resigned, as did 180 others. If you look at the newspapers of the time in 64, you'll see that 180 cadets resigned. The first press release was that we were cheating on exams. The U.S. government later recanted and admitted that we'd had a disciplinary disagreement with U.S. Air Force for becoming involved in cadet activities to the point of hypnosis. And we had passed our final exams, or like waived them, because we refused to take them if they didn't get out of our affairs.
5: Wait a minute. You say you were expelled for hypnosis?
2: No, we quit. We resigned because we were tired of the Air Force being involved, like in our cadet activities, to the point of hypnotizing us and using high-speed flash cueing and things which we didn't volunteer for. There were a number of other issues as well, but this is what we resigned over, and there were members of all classes that resigned, and it was such a big scandal that they just swept under the carpet. So after that, I didn't finish and get a degree. I studied on my own bat wherever I was. And certainly you are correct. TRW was one of the contractors and may still be at Alice Springs at Pine Gap. but it's a DARPA project that the Navy primarily controlled in the beginning with MHD stuff.
5: Why would they work in Australia rather than the United States?
2: Well, because there's a lot of open space down here to do research and what we want to do, and there wasn't as much chance of running into people like there would be in the States. There's just not many places, even Arizona, that are quite as isolated as we are down here.
1: That would make sense. That is one of the most isolated, I think you dub it the most isolated city in the world, Stan?
2: It is. And to the caller there, the Alice Springs facility is only one of five bases that we have down here that I'm aware of. It's in the middle of a desert that is in the area where they are is an Aboriginal reserve, and you're not even allowed on that reserve. It's like Indian reservation territory. You can't even get close.
1: All right. East of the Rockies, you're on the air with Stan Deo in Perth, Australia.
6: Yeah, this is Don in Wichita, and I wanted to ask if your guest, Stan, has read Holy Blood, Holy Grail.
2: Yes, I have.
6: A young question would be, you know, Saddam Hussein's dealings with France prior to the Gulf War, getting nuclear reactors. Do you think he understands the relationship of southern France and in Jerusalem and has some insights into technologies that we may not want him to know?
2: Actually, I'll probably get a hand slap for this, but I think so. I know that he thought Hitler hung the moon. He studied everything about him, including his esoteric sciences. So, yes, I think he does.
1: All right. First-time caller line. You are Dan calling from San Antonio, Texas.
7: San Antonio.
1: Okay.
7: And I want to ask Dan if he... I know Lear has some feelings about a demonic aspect to this, and Noria Hayakawa seems to be heading in the same direction in terms of biblical prophecy.
2: Yes, and, I agree with Noria.
7: Uh-huh. And I want to I wanted you to address specifically the relationship of the government's involvement with what might be that particular aspect first, and then second, whether there's a dual aspect to the otherworldliness of the situation. And I'll just listen to it on the phone. Thanks.
2: On the radio. Okay, thank you. If I understand correctly what you said, the government's participation in this is a very confusing one at the moment. It is comprised of a lot of people of differing philosophies. From the biblical aspect, there are a lot of us, including Nerio, I think, that are seeing that the prophecies which speak of Babylon, the new Babylon of this age, does include the United States, if not particularly target the United States, as the Babylon of this age, which is not a good thing because it tells people who are members of that community of Babylon to get out of it so they are not afflicted by the same judgments that are going to strike that land. Now, again, this is interpreting prophecy and code from a long time ago. We may be wrong, but that is where we're heading. That government, our government, U.S. government, may actually be in charge of the new Babylon, the confusion of this age. So the second question, Art, can you remember the second question?
1: No, I'm sorry. I certainly can't.
2: Sorry. It's
1: that one mind. Floated away. That was a tough answer. Hi, Art. Chilling, very chilling. Would you spell Stan's last name? It is D-E-Y-O. And you mentioned that you've got a website, Stan?
2: Not yet. I have an email. Do we give them that or not?
1: Yeah, if you want to give an email address there in Perth, Australia, go ahead.
2: All right. It's one word, Stan Deyo, @INET.AU.
1: AU at the end?
2: Yeah, that's for Australia.
1: All right. Well, I hope everybody got that. West of the Rockies, you're on the air with Stan Deo. Hi.
8: Hi. This is Tim in San Diego.
1: Yes.
8: I just want to ask, if this has been going on for so long, how come, you know, how come it hasn't been leaked earlier than this?
2: Well, I think it has. I mean, there have been a lot of people like Professor James McDonald that suicided out in an Arizona hospital when he tried to leak information. People like, what was the physicist over in Florida, connected with the Vero Project anyway. There have been enough people that tried to leak it very hard and just got aced.
1: Well, all right, so how come you're not worried about being aced?
2: I was in the beginning. I ran in this country when I broke with my controllers and, grew a beard and used a couple of, somewhat clever techniques to hide for a few months until I figured out how I was going to fight them. And then I came out and I published names. I named names without any question about it. I named names and places and people. And to this day, I've never heard from them. They've gone to ground and tucked their tail between their legs because they don't want any publicity.
1: So in other words, they figured once it's out, the best road is to leave you alone.
2: Either that or to help me and perhaps feed me data that would steer me the way they wanted to go. I don't know. I've been very aware of that possibility as well.
1: All right. East of the Rockies, you're on the air with Stan Deo in Perth, Australia.
9: This is Amy in Mississippi.
1: In Mississippi, yes.
9: Yes. You mentioned earthquake on the New Madrid Fault. Can you tell me how far south that goes?
2: I don't have the map in front of me, but I would say in Mississippi it would be, from what I've seen on the USGS chart, certainly you can get it, it would be north of you, but the damage from the change of the course of the Mississippi may be the problem in the south. I'm not a prophet. I'm just kind of estimating from where I see fault lines appearing up north of you there. There's intense activity north of you, probably one state away, as I recall.
9: Mm-hmm.
2: I hesitate to tell people to start packing their bags and moving.
1: Well, judging from what you've said, thank you, in Mississippi. Judging from what you've said, where would people move to, Stan?
2: I don't have an answer to that. I think it's time people kind of start looking at their spirituality and wonder what they do in the next life, because I don't think that there's going to be a lot of safe places on the planet.
1: So you, very much like John Lear, would advise people to enjoy your life, enjoy your families, and don't look too hard at what's ahead because you might not want to know.
2: Certainly I would advise you to enjoy your life and your families, but on the other hand, I would encourage you to give some thought that if such a thing, if it does happen in your lifetime, is there an afterlife? Do we go on beyond this and explore this? Certainly, these are areas I've talked about in the magazine and in the books because I think it's important. At this point, we cannot avoid what is coming. We've got to look at whether we're going to live after we die.
1: In other words, that's the best thing to look forward to because the cataclysm that's coming is coming.
2: There are things we haven't even begun to discuss about new money systems and things that I know are in place and about to be put down on us across the planet that are, again, biblical prophecy. And that is not a natural disaster. That's a man-made catastrophe. There are just so many things that make it unbearable if you don't have a life after this. There's not a lot to look forward to.
1: Okay. We're about out of time, Stan. Internet addresses are very difficult. Give it one more time.
2: All right. STANDEYO. @, that's a little A with a curly around it.
1: Right.
2: INET, full stop, or what do you call it, period. NET.AU.
1: And that will get emailed to you.
2: Yes, probably zillions of emails, but anyway, yes, I'll try to answer them.
1: All right. What time is it there now in Australia?
2: It is now 3:56 in the afternoon on Friday. We have sampled your day, and it's going to be a nice day from what we see.
1: Stan, I cannot thank you enough. It has been fascinating. I don't know what to believe. I don't. But I'm a good listener, and you certainly are a good teller of stories. And so,
2: Art, I'm going to send you some photographic data for you to use on your web page. It's the only way I know that we can share it with the folks, and I'll certainly do that.
1: And I certainly will share it. Stan,
2: thank you, Art.
1: From Perth, Australia. That was Stan Deo. Wow. That's going to cause you to swallow hard a couple of times. When we come back, we'll switch gears. I've got a big announcement coming up. Don't go away.
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1: You may begin to learn that I'm not like other talk show hosts. I do things that are different. I concentrate not only on current events, world news, politics, but a lot of other things. And I have a lot of curiosities, and I follow them. And this is yet another case of that. This involves a man who sent me it was email yesterday, and here's what he sent me. I own an air conditioning business, and I've been trained in the effects of CFC venting. I tried desperately to get hold of you this morning, but was unsuccessful due to the 800 lines crashing. Yeah, that's another subject we'll cover. Please call me tonight at blah, blah, blah, between 11 and 3 Central Time, and I'd be elated to fill in my fellow listeners on the facts concerning the hole in the ozone layer. This is a very serious problem, and it needs to be addressed. With high regards, Pat. Well, a lot of conservatives, I am not one of them, incidentally, think that the whole ozone layer thing is a bunch of absolute horse elimination, and that there is no, well, there is a hole in the ozone, but it's no big deal. Now, the other day, the UN, through U.S. satellite imagery, detected the hole over the Antarctic to be the size, they said, of Europe. We then got a report saying that the ozone depletion over the U.S. since the mid-1950s is 10%. That, if true, is really serious. Now, I know that a lot of you out there think it's a bunch of bunk. Let's talk to somebody in the business and see what he thinks. So, here he comes. His name is Pat. Pat, do you want to give your last name on the air?
2: No.
1: No? You're in New Orleans, right?
2: Yeah, W-O-D-T.
1: W-O-D-T.
2: That's right.
1: All right. Pat, if you would... You say that this ozone layer hole is a real problem.
2: Yeah, absolutely. They haven't proven that Freon causes this problem, but they have eliminated every other possibility. So that's just their way of saying that's it, but we're not going to say we've proved it.
1: All right, well, let's back up a little bit before we get to Freon and CFCs. The ozone layer above us, do you believe the figures the scientists give us about a 10% depletion above North America?
2: Absolutely.
1: You do?
2: Absolutely.
1: Do you believe them when they say the size of the hole above the Antarctic is the size of Europe, bigger than ever previously been measured?
2: And without a doubt, it's only going to get bigger.
1: What is the best evidence that would suggest that you've learned that CFCs are the culprit?
2: Well, the way they do it is it takes 10 to 15 years for them to get up there. That's the scariest part, because we don't even know what's going to happen in 10 to 15 years from what's already been vented before we had to not do it at all, although there are people doing it. But anyway, the carbon atoms, once they reach ultraviolet rays, are broken away from the freon, from the chlorofluoromethane, and they become singular. And what they do is steal an oxygen atom away from ozone, which is O3,
1: right,
2: turning it into oxygen. And then they let that oxygen atom go, and they grab another, and then another. And one carbon atom can destroy millions of ozone atoms.
1: One carbon atom can destroy millions of ozone atoms. Well, what creates, or what created, or maybe I'm beyond your scope here, but are the ozone layer now that shields us from some of the harmful radiation from the sun, how is that maintained? Lightning, I know when we have a lightning strike, that creates ozone.
2: Right.
1: Is that ozone that enters the layer then?
2: I'm not really sure. I know that up until 50 years ago, there wasn't any problem with it. There wasn't any global warming. And mass production of air conditioning started about 50 years ago, and venting started then, too.
1: And the problem has been measurably larger.
2: Absolutely.
1: In that period of time. So you don't think it's a bunch of ideological baloney. You think it is a real danger.
2: Absolutely, because you can imagine just one carbon atom can. They don't know how long it stays up there before it's destroyed itself. There could be carbon atoms at work that were put up there in the 1950s still to this day.
1: All right. Let us, for the sake of discussion, say that CFCs are the culprit. What do we have to look forward to? Are we still venting at a rate that will produce destruction, or have we changed enough, for example, in your business, air conditioning, so that the whole thing is going to get bad, maybe a little worse, and then get better?
2: Well, what we have to worry about are the third world countries and second world countries who aren't abided by any restrictions the UN may bring about, and strict, definitely the U.S. has the strictest. I don't vent any longer. There are people in the business who do. It still goes on, but we have to worry about all these countries coming up that are industrializing, that are still allowed to make the stuff and produce it, and it will be high demand because of the UN restrictions on it, and everybody else is going to do it anyway.
1: What did they teach you in school about the effects of the thinning ozone? What? In other words, what does it mean to us?
2: In a nutshell, it means we're going to get cooked by the sun.
1: Well, cooked?
2: Well, if the ozone layer is depleted to the point where it doesn't protect us from the sun's rays, the planet's going to get warmer. If nothing else, cancer, skin cancer is going to run rampant. It'll just be a long, slow deterioration of the planet, I believe.
1: All right. Pat, you're outside. Everybody should know you're outside. I take it you do your business at this time of the morning.
2: No, actually, I moonlight. I have a newspaper out.
1: I see.
2: I'm going to go get it.
1: Yeah, all right. So what percentage of people in your business, since you haven't given your last name, you can surely tell us, in this country do you think are illegally still venting freon, CFCs?
2: At least 20%.
1: Oh, great.
2: Like all other things, the federal government doesn't have the money to enforce their laws, and a lot of people know this, and they're just continuing to do it. You can fall within their guidelines and still get away with it. That's definitely possible. Cover your tracks even, you know?
1: Yes. Why would it be to anybody's advantage to go ahead and vent it instead of, what is done with it? What do you do with it?
2: Well, we're supposed to suck it out of the equipment with a separate compressor and a portable machine into a drum, and then we turn it in, and it's reclaimed and then recycled and put back up for sale. We don't really get anything for turning it in, though, except the extra time. But we get to do it, and it takes a lot more time.
1: Well, why then not? Remember, what percentage of people in your business, since you haven't given your last name, you can surely tell us, in this country, do you think are illegally still venting freon, CFCs?
2: At least 20%.
1: Oh, great.
2: Like all other things, the federal government doesn't have the money to enforce their laws. And a lot of people know this, and they're just continuing to do it. You can fall within their guidelines and still get away with it. That's definitely possible. Cover your tracks even, you know?
1: Yes. Why would it be to anybody's advantage to go ahead and vent it instead of, what is done with it? What do you do with it?
2: Well, we're supposed to suck it out of the equipment with a separate compressor and a portable machine into a drum, and then we turn it in, and it's reclaimed and then recycled and put back up for sale. We don't really get anything for turning it in, though, except the extra time, but we get to do it, and it takes a lot more time.
1: Well, why then not? Remember. Back now to Pat. Pat, are you there?
2: Right here.
1: Okay, I would like to let a couple of people who, whenever we discuss this subject, Pat, I get a lot of very angry faxes saying, oh, my God, you bought into this whole UN business about the ozone, and it's such a lie. The American people are being lied to. It's the liberals trying to change our industrial nation into something else. And I'd like to give a couple of those people, if they want to, an opportunity to ask you a question or two or challenge you.
2: Absolutely. Bring them on.
1: Bring them on, huh?
2: Mm-hmm.
1: Okay, folks, you know the numbers. Pat is here. He says this is real. Let's do that. On the wild card line, you're on the air with Pat in New Orleans. Hi.
3: Hello.
1: Hello.
3: Yeah, this is Pete Martin.
1: Okay.
3: And I have a question.
1: Yes, sir.
3: It actually relates to the previous guest.
1: Well, then,
3: well,
1: I'm sorry, sir. The previous guest is gone.
3: How did that happen? Because it sounded like he was coming back on again, or in fact, he was holding.
1: No, he was not holding.
3: Okay.
1: All right.
3: Could I get the phone number for him where I could get his $2, please?
1: No, he never gave that. He gave an internet address, sir, and that's what you're going to have to use. East of the Rockies, you're on the air with Pat in New Orleans. Hi.
4: Yeah, I'm calling from Montana, listening to you on 1510.
1: Yes, sir.
4: And I understand from some scientists and from Scallion Wolf that Pinatubo and other volcanoes are putting so much more stuff into the atmosphere that's detrimental to the ozone layer that what we're doing is just a drop in the bucket.
1: It's a good point or a good question, and one that is most frequently raised, Pat. They say, look, CFCs are nothing. Volcanoes are throwing enough up there to do in the ozone.
5: Well, my reply to that is over 5 years or less, the volcanic fallout is gone from the ozone, and it's able to recover. On the other hand, carbon from the CFCs remains up there indefinitely.
1: Indefinitely?
5: They haven't figured out how long it's lasted, and it's a growing problem. So it must be an extended amount of time.
1: I mean, I struggle with this, Pat, also. When you went to school for all this,

0: taught you about all this? How definitive were they in their belief that it was CFCs that were doing the damage?
1: Well, like I said before, they basically told us we have eliminated all other possibilities. There is nothing else going on in the world that could get that much. They know carbon is the problem, the carbon atom stealing the oxygen atom from the ozone. But they just will not come out and say that CFC venting is doing it, although the EPA did get pretty hardline about it, and we came under regulation, quite hard regulation, all at once.
0: All right. West of the Rockies, you're on the air with Pat in New Orleans. Would have been. East of the Rockies, you're on the air with Pat in New Orleans. Hello.
2: Yes, this is Randy in Oklahoma City.
0: Yes, hi, Randy.
2: Hi. And I work with Ozone at the Oklahoma City Water Treatment Plant, first pilot plant there. But in any case, how the ozone is replenished in the outer atmosphere, it's from the ultraviolet light that creates it. Whenever you run off your you get at the copying machine, you'll get that scent. That's ozone scent. Now, I just want to throw that into you.
0: All right, so you're saying copying machines and that sort of thing?
2: Yeah, they do create it, but that won't go to the atmosphere and help build that up because it won't last very long. And the lightning also.
0: All right, I've heard of projects that actually talked about launching rockets or even launching rockets from high-altitude aircraft to try and replenish the ozone that is in the ozone layer. Have you heard about that, Pat?
1: Yeah, I did hear something about that on the ozone. But they just will not come out and say that CFC venting is doing it, although the EPA did get pretty hardline about it, and we came under regulation, quite hard regulation, all at once.
0: All right. West of the Rockies, you're on the air with Pat in New Orleans. Would have been. East of the Rockies, you're on the air with Pat in New Orleans. Hello.
2: Yes, this is Randy in Oklahoma City.
0: Yes, hi, Randy.
2: Hi. And I work with Ozone at the Oklahoma City Water Treatment Plant, first pilot plant there. But in any case, how the ozone is replenished in the outer atmosphere, it's from the ultraviolet light that creates it. Whenever you run off your you get at the copying machine, you'll get that scent. That's ozone scent. Now, I just want to throw that into you.

0: cancer, it's from the ultraviolet light that creates it. Whenever you run off your, you get at the copying machine, you'll get that scent. That's ozone scent. And I just want to throw that into you.
1: All right, so you're saying copying machines and that sort of thing?
0: Yeah, they do create it, but that won't go to the atmosphere and help build that up because it won't last very long. And the lightning also.
1: All right, I've heard of projects that actually talk about launching rockets or even launching rockets from high-altitude aircraft to try and replenish the ozone that is in the ozone layer. Have you heard about that, Pat?
2: Yeah, I did hear something about that.
1: So maybe we better begin thinking about something like that. First-time caller line, you're on the air with Pat New Orleans. Hi.
3: Good morning. I'm calling from Houston.
1: Yes, sir.
3: My question is this. Is there anything that will correct the fact that the ozone is depleting? Is there anything we can do? Will it ever get done? Or are we just going to head on the same course that we're having where we're just going to deplete it entirely?
1: That's a tough question for a guy in the air conditioning business. You want
2: to try?
1: Go ahead, Pat.
2: If we all stopped today and not another pound was vented into the atmosphere, 10 or 15 years down the road, what we had left might start building back up. But from all evidence I've seen, we're definitely not, as United States citizens and the United States companies will stop, but the second and third world countries won't. They'll grow from it, and we'll die.
1: Suppose, what did they tell you, Pat, about the complete loss of our ozone layer? Suppose we were to actually lose our ozone layer. It depleted and went away. Could we survive?
2: I really don't believe we could. Maybe if we went underground, possibly. I don't think we could live underground very long.
1: Another thing that I've never fully understood, Pat, is the relationship between the depleting ozone layer and general global warming. Is there supposedly a relationship?
2: There is evidence that points to that. I believe it all ties in, though. I believe the ozone is depleting, and that's causing that, and also the increased seismic activity and everything you talked about tonight, really. It all ties in.
1: Yeah, I had this funny feeling you might say that. West of the Rockies, you're on the air with Pat in New Orleans.
4: Hi, Pat.
2: How you doing?
4: Art, both of you. I live at 19 degrees north latitude, about 155 degrees west longitude. There's a volcano out here called Kilauea.
2: Uh-huh.
4: And it's been erupting for 14 years. Every day, it pumps out over 500 tons of hydrogen sulfide. And when the lava gets down to the ocean, it produces hydrogen chloride. All that stuff is going into the atmosphere over the last, since 83. So CFCs, like the previous caller said, drop in a bucket.
1: So you don't believe the whole thing?
4: No, and I don't think that CFCs would probably be good for the ozone layer.
2: You don't realize the amount that are being vented also. Bakeries and big factories sometimes vent thousands and thousands or even hundreds of thousands of pounds a day just because it's cost effective to them to do that other than shut down and repair the leaks.
4: Well, the volcano, as I just told you, for the last, since 83, January 3rd, 1983, hundreds of tons a day coming out of Kilauea into the atmosphere.
2: But how long does that stuff stay up there? That's the question.
4: Well, it mixes it in. Well, so far today, we've had kind of no winds around the Big Island down here. And we have a phenomenon called VOG. And it's been hanging around, making it look like Los Angeles, unfortunately, until the trade winds come. And we're talking hundreds of times more pollutants into the air from not only from Pinatubo, but there's other volcanoes around the Ring of Fire. There was one that went off down in the South Pacific a couple months ago, making a new island. And there's just plenty of them. The CFCs are just like you say, thousands of pounds, no comparison to hundreds of tons every day.
1: In other words, okay, well, I appreciate the call, obviously, from the large island of Hawaii.

0: saying that he's saying, in essence, what a lot of conservatives argue, that what man does is just absolutely nothing compared to what Mother Nature is doing. How do you argue with that, Pat?
1: Well, let me say this. Volcanoes erupt, and most of what comes out of them stays in the lower atmosphere. It doesn't reach the upper ozone, and where the ultraviolet rays are constantly building and destroying ozone. The carbon atom actually raises very stably. That's the problem with the freon. It's so stable, it stays together for so long that it finally reaches the upper echelon and finally gets broken apart. All the damage is being done from the outside in by the carbon atoms, whereas everything the planet is doing is happening from the inside out, and most of the effects come back down to the planet rather than go up.
0: And one might also argue that volcanism has been going on and was, in fact, more active, I suppose, many years before we ever even thought to measure or even look at the ozone layer. So if that was depleting and killing it, why it ought to be gone by now?
1: Really?
0: So, listen, Pat, I thank you for joining us. I'm going to run along because I've got a newscast coming up, but I really did want to hear from somebody in the business. You're in the business, and that's your view, and it's funny. I would have thought that somebody in your business would have thought this whole ozone thing was a big conspiracy to cost a lot of people a lot of money and, you know, go to other substances to air condition, and there's a million conspiracy theories out there. But you don't think it's a conspiracy, do you?
1: Well, at first, most of us did. But once we learned about it and saw the facts and were presented with all the evidence, a lot of us made the decision that it really was the problem. And I don't want to be a part of destroying the ozone layer.
0: Pat, thank you.
1: Thank you.
0: Take care. That's Pat. He's in the air conditioning business in the Big Easy, Hoodat country. And I thought I'd bring him on and let him tell you what he thinks. As for me, I just don't know. We'll be back.
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1: I've got another fax here on the ozone, and I'm going to read it to you, and if you want to argue with it, you're welcome to. I don't think I do. I think this business on the ozone is one that I buy into. I do believe the depletion is measurable, has been measured. Some of our best scientists agree that it is occurring. I don't know that it's CFCs, and I can't guarantee it's not volcanoes. I just think that the measurements of the depletion are real, and therefore we as the people who walk around down here need to pay attention to it. And I'll get to the facts in just a moment. Very interesting. And I also want to mention that our network has made a decision, a very bold decision, to publish some of the most incredible photographs you've ever seen in your whole life. The photographs of the crash debris at Roswell / Socorro. I have no idea what to call it, and I don't know what crash it is. I can tell you this. In the photographs, you will see the I-beams with the glyph inscriptions on them. In the other photograph, you will see the panels from the boxes designed to be used by creatures with six fingers. These will be clear, distinct photographs. They will shock you. They will add to the credibility of the Roswell photographs that we published the previous month. If you order now, and of course, we're way ahead on this now, but if you order now, you will indeed get that issue, and you call the same number to get our newsletter, which is presently $29.95 for a year. That price is going up. It's a damn good time to order. The number again, same number, to order a program or to order the newsletter is 1-800-917-4278. All right, here we go. Very quickly, there has been a big, they say, break in Bosnia. The Serbs, in a late-night breakthrough, apparently have agreed to pull their guns back from Sarajevo. They say they can do it in 6 days. We have agreed to a 72-hour cessation in the bombing. Now, if this leads to a comprehensive peace, it was announced that this is what scares the hell out of me, and I have been telling you this right along, but it is now announced that 18,000 American soldiers will be required to go into Bosnia to police the peace. In other words, once we have successfully bombed them into an agreement to divide what used to be Yugoslavia into ethnic areas, 18,000 Americans will be required to go and keep the peace for ever, I guess, because all of history teaches us the moment we leave, the moment the iron fist, whether it's ours, as in NATO's, or the Soviet Union's, which is what used to keep the peace over there, the moment that hand leaves, the ethnic war will begin again. So, to me, it looks as though we are one step closer to solidifying what is going to be absolute madness for America. And I'm sorry to have to tell you. So we may have bombed them into a sort of temporary submission. And then we're going to have to send our men over there to police all this. And we're going to be liked there about as much as the British are liked in Ireland. We are making a terrible, terrible mistake. Now, with regard to what you heard from Australia earlier, and what you heard from not quite a layman, a man in the air conditioning business, about CFCs and the ozone and all the rest of it and the global warming, and Stan talked about the hot spots that he can verify and has verified, and the earth changes coming and all the rest of it. earthquakes in the center of the country yesterday. Not big ones. South of Mexico City, a really big one. 7.2 on the Richter scale. You in California know what's been going on in Central California. A rash of small earthquakes. We are, in my opinion, and I'm not a visionary, I'm just a guy who interviews people. Some of them strange, some of them believable, some not. But they all seem to point in the same general direction of something building. Whether you want to talk about somebody, the quality of Gordon Michael Scallion, or any of the myriad of other guests that I've had on, don't you feel it? Don't you feel it? I do. We're building towards something. It is, indeed, for the lack of a better word, a quickening. Some kind of quickening. And I've been getting faxes all day long on the earthquakes, the hurricanes. Hurricane Marilyn, by the way, now gathering strength and speed past Barbados and Martinique, headed toward the same poor islands that took a battering last week. We are having one of the worst hurricane seasons in all of recorded history. It may, in fact, be that before it's over. O.J. Simpson, the prosecution is about done. They actually may rest today or Monday at the latest. Yesterday, a prosecution witness took issue with Dr. Henry Lee, well-respected, who presented evidence suggesting there may have been a second killer. He disputes that, said no. These footprints indeed are not footprints, not, but rather the imprint of Ron Goldman's blue jeans. Thought it was rather effective. The defense is... the defense right now is on the ropes, I think. And the defense needs a desperate move. They need a big finish. They are going to have an opportunity. Their case in chief has not been rested. So, in other words, they're going to be able to come back and do something. And they better do something. It is said O.J. Simpson is indeed depressed, thinks his chances of an outright acquittal have slipped or are slipping away quickly. There was somebody who faxed us a most intriguing fax yesterday about something O.J. Simpson or the defense team might pull. And here is a follow-up fax. Art, that was an interesting proposition a faxer put forward last night regarding the possibility of O.J. taking the stand, then taking the Fifth Amendment during cross-examination. I ran it by a paralegal friend in Sacramento, and we came up with an interesting scenario. There is a distinct possibility O.J. will take the stand if Judge Ito denies the defense motion to allow testimony from FBI agent Fred Whitehurst. That's another story. After direct examination, O.J. could mouth the exact words proposed by the faxer. In other words, I assert my right to take the Fifth, just like Mark Furman did. Marsha Clark would, of course, go ballistic. Judge Ito would have to tell O.J. he had waived his Fifth Amendment rights and must testify. However, the cat would be out of the bag. The jury would know the truth about Furman. Ito could instruct the jury to disregard the remark, but it would be for naught. O.J. would then be forced to submit to cross-examination, but with an unnerved, off-balance, and largely ineffective Marsha Clark. He might be found in contempt, but the maximum sentence would be 6 months. If he were acquitted on the murder charges, he'd have to be credited for time already served in the county jail. If he continued to refuse to answer questions, he could get 6 months on each count. But he could afford to work in a couple of other items the judge has ruled inadmissible without risking additional jail time. One final thought. We've heard O.J. did poorly on mock cross-examination. You've remarked on how Johnny Cochran always seems to know how to push Marsha Clark's buttons to get an emotional reaction. Yeah, he does. Could it be He's doing this in order to show O.J. how to handle her in the event he does need to testify. So, I don't know. We talked about welfare. If you've got continuing comments on that, we had a big row about that yesterday, and you're certainly welcome to. The judge in the Oklahoma City bombing case, get this, refused to step down despite requests from both the defense and the prosecution. Instead, he's moved the case to Lawton, Oklahoma. I've got a lot of listeners in Lawton, Oklahoma, and I presume you will keep us very well, indeed, caught up on what's going on in Lawton, Oklahoma. All right, in just one moment, I've got a lot of catch-up to do. We are going to open the phone lines. You know what the numbers are. And we're going to do, for the balance of the morning, two-way talk radio. Don't go away. The balance of the night, ladies and gentlemen, belongs to you. Open lines, wild card line, you're on the air. Good morning.
2: Hello, Art.
1: Hi.
2: My name is Mark. I'm from Grants Pass, Oregon.
1: Hi, Mark.
2: And I was wondering, I'm going to be moving within the next couple of days down to California, Southern California.
1: How do you feel about going the other way? I mean, a lot of people are leaving California and going to Oregon, and you're going from Oregon to California.
2: Well, I'm basically leaving because of some of the... The employment where I'm at right now isn't too great, so I'm probably going to be going down there to look for work, and I heard it's not too bad down there as far as employment.
1: I've never asked it the other way around, but it might be fun to do. All right, thank you very much.
2: Thank you.
1: Take care, and good luck. Have a good move. You can take us with you. We'll be there. You know, I don't know. I listened to people like Stan from Australia earlier. And I listened to people with respect to the ozone and global warming. And I have this, I know that the temptation for a lot of you is to say it's totally Looney Tunes. And I get faxes saying it is totally Looney Tunes. And I realize that at times a lot of it sounds like it, or the global warming, the volcanic action, the earth movement we're getting, the apparent warming of the ocean. Stan made a lot of reference to that. The larger hurricane seasons, the disruptions we're going through, and I must tell you that I don't buy into it totally. But I do have a nagging feeling inside that something's coming. Something evil comes this way. Something is going to happen, and I can't shake it. I just can't shake it. Whether it's Scallion or any of the rest of them, they're all pointing the same way. And there's got to be some sort of collective wisdom in that, or not. But I've got a lousy little feeling the answer is yes. First time caller line, you're on the air.
3: Oh, yes, Art. This is Dave in Sarasota, Florida.
1: Hello, Dave.
3: How are you?
1: Fine.
3: I listen to your program just about every day, or every night, I mean. And one of the things, or what we hear a lot about, is the quickening.
1: Yes.
3: And I, like you, believe there's something happening.
1: There
3: but
1: is.
3: I also believe that the world probably needs a sign of something good happening. Okay?
1: That'd be nice.
3: What would you think, and this is a what if there was a new substance developed that cured all the major diseases out there and conditions, what do you think that would do for the world?
1: Alleviate a lot of human suffering.
3: I think it would also give a lot of hope.
1: I agree.
3: And I think the children...
1: there are a lot of what-ifs. I mean, are you suggesting there is such a thing?
3: Yeah, I'd like to fax you some information.
1: By all means.
3: Okay. I'm
1: open to anything.
3: Okay, I know.
1: I get shot full of holes for it, but I'm open to anything. I'll listen to anything. So, yeah, fax me, write me, whatever you want to do.
3: Okay, what's the fax?
1: Area code 702-727-8499. Now, you've got to limit it to three pages, otherwise my fax machine will not spit it out. It goes in. It goes into memory first. So limited to 3 pages.
3: Okay, thank you.
1: You would please. Thank you very much for the call. All right, here's the facts I was telling you about. Dear Art, I hope I can write this without sounding too technical. Please accept my apologies for the terms and descriptions. I am a chemistry and biology scholar, and I'd like to clear up some gross discrepancies and untruths being told. The ozone layer is millimeters thick and tens of thousands of feet up. Most compounds and gases cannot reach that high. Only aromatic compounds like chlorofluorocarbons, CFCs, can rise to such a great height. Global wind patterns are a bit more complex than that as well. We cannot replenish the ozone layer due to the thin nature and unstable compound composition. The artificially added ozone would not remain stable. Once the CFC reaches a height where UV rays can strike or affect it, ultraviolet rays energize it and turn it into an aromatic organoacid. One chlorine atom or more is freed from the molecule, and the unstable ozone molecules in the ozone layer are more likely to reattach themselves to the CFC radical molecule. Once the CFC radical binds to the single oxygen atom, that ozone molecule is considered depleted. What is left is O2, which cannot remake ozone by itself. Volcanoes do not deplete the ozone layer. They cannot create gases or compounds which reach the ozone layer, and even if they did, they would not deplete ozone. At the most, carbon dioxide from volcanoes would contribute to global warming, but that is a completely separate issue from ozone depletion. We can live in a warmer climate. We cannot live if our flesh is killed by UV rays or if our animals and ecosystems are mutated beyond viability. That's from Columbia, Missouri. Thank you. And again, I don't know whether I buy into it or not. I'm not a scientist. I could not have done what this gentleman just did by facts. I don't have the knowledge to do that. I simply continue to research and look into this whole business about ozone and global warming, which he suggests is a separate issue, and I'm watching our ecosystem. And I have sort of a collective feeling that we're headed in a difficult direction, and that's pulling my word punches. East of the Rockies, you're on the air. Hi.
4: Yeah, sorry. Let me shut off my radio.
1: Sure. Thank you.
4: Yeah. All right. Why don't you get some like high school kid to answer your phones for you? I mean, you're making like $20 billion off all that nonsense you're selling.
1: No, I'm not.
4: For God's sakes.
1: No,
4: I mean, you live in a trailer. You drive around a Geo Metro. I mean, for heaven's sakes, already. Yeah, and what happened with Cal Ripken? How come you didn't bring him up at all?
1: Cal Ripken?
4: Yes, Cal Ripken Jr., the Iron Horse.
1: Yes.
4: I don't hear you mention maybe the greatest feat in baseball history. I don't hear you bring that up.
1: That's because I'm bored by baseball. I think baseball is boring as hell.
4: Oh, but having some lunatic on from Australia telling you about Martians and stuff, that's real interesting.
1: I don't think he mentioned Martians.
4: Well, whatever. I mean, it's the same old thing, you know, every time with
1: That was intelligent. That was very intelligent. Now, I lay out open lines, and if you want to call up and act like that guy did, you can do it. I'll put you on the air. That's what this show is all about. When it's open lines, it's open lines. And what is fascinating to one person, Cal Ripken or whatever it is not another's cup of tea. And so I will accept the criticism, and I will also continue to do as I have done, and I will continue to present, I will continue to present you with things that may challenge you, may make you angry, may make you sound like that last caller. I don't know. But I will continue to try and challenge you. And I'm going to challenge you with things that you will not hear elsewhere. And if I take shots for that from this guy or anybody else, well, that's all right. That's what I'm here for. I'm like a big old pincushion. It's okay. I'll live through it. As for the rest of it, I'm not so sure about that. All right, we're going to pause here at the bottom of the hour. You're listening to the largest live overnight talk show in America, Coast to Coast AM.
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1: Good morning, everybody. I'm Art Bell. Good to be here. Great to be here, actually. It's a beautiful night in the desert, and I hope where you are as well. We know it was beautiful in Perth, Australia. Oh, my. Sometimes I don't believe myself. I'm actually most times willing to do about anything on the radio, anything that's different. I like difference. And the ratings of this program and the reach of this program and the interest in this program prove that the audience does as well. Unscreened, basically uncensored calls, with the exception, of course, of last names and things that could be litigated and stuff like that we don't put on the air. But otherwise, uncensored, unscreened, just open lines. When will the world learn that is the most interesting kind of talk radio? I don't know. I did a whole chapter of it in my new book. And I bet Sandy down in San Diego is going to be one of the first to order. Sandy, I'll send you a personally autographed version. There you go, Sandy. You've got your response. Back to the lines. Wild card line. You're on the air. Hi.
2: Charlie, California.
1: Hello.
2: The guy you had on earlier, the Australian guy.
1: Oh, yes.
2: Yeah, guys like that really make me sick.
1: I know.
2: I understand where these guys are coming from. If you want to sell books, you want to be known, you can't get on the radio and say, you know.
1: You know what? He wasn't pumping his book at all. As a matter of fact, he didn't. Let me tell you, Charlie. No, let me tell you so that you really do understand. He didn't give out any address to buy any of his books. He didn't give out any numbers. He didn't even know he was going to go on the air.
2: Wait a minute, until I called him.
1: He sent me email. He didn't ask to be a guest. I thought he was interesting, and so I put him on.
2: Well, let me take all that back. Let me just say that these guys who constantly talk about how terrible the future is going to be, I think that they unnecessarily alarm people. You know, certainly we are faced with dramatic environmental problems, and most of them are caused by man himself. But these are problems that we can deal with if we choose to deal with them, and we still have time to do that.
1: We can, Charlie, deal with what we can control.
2: That's absolutely true, but there are no environmental problems that are going to cause mass extinction, massive loss of life. I don't believe that. And for people who come on the radio and say that thing, they're absolutely absurd. And I'll tell you something.
1: Well, it is anybody who does not believe that massive Earth movement is possible.
2: Now, massive Earth movement is absolutely possible.
1: Yes,
2: and
1: it is.
2: It's constant. It's been constant for years. But certainly, if you look at the deaths that have occurred, you haven't had like losses of hundreds of thousands of people in one end. You've had thousands. But I think the thing is this. I envy any child born right now who will live well into the next century. If you look at the things that we've done in this century, going from creating planes to creating vehicles.
1: Oh, it's amazing.
2: It is absolutely incredible.
1: It is.
2: And I think that in the next century you are going to see things that will be beyond belief. And I think we have challenges, but I think we're capable of overcoming those challenges. And it just all of these guys who are down on man. Yes, we're capable of doing terrible things, but the reverse is true also. We are capable of doing great things, and I think that we tend to forget that.
1: I have a question for you. It is a political question, so you should enjoy it. Is what NATO is doing right now in Bosnia, in your mind, a great thing?
2: I think that what you're seeing after the Soviet Union collapsed is you're seeing nations finally coming together and realizing, and yeah, NATO's young and it's making a lot of stupid mistakes, and but it's learning. And I think that 20, 30 years from now, no, you're not going to have this conspiracy world government, but I think you're going to have governments around the world realize that we need at places to work together. And I think that in the long run, countries working together is positive, not negative. and these conspiracy nuts who say that countries should work independently, we've tried that. And I think working together is a positive thing.
1: I'm not against working together. I'm asking you whether NATO or sending 18,000 American troops into Bosnia to police an ethnically, geographically separated, enforced peace is a good idea.
2: Might not be a good idea, but I think these people constantly criticize NATO. You know something? You're seeing some tremendously horrible things happening there. And I tell you this, at least these people are trying. And I'll tell you what, why weren't we doing that in the 1940s when Hitler was butchering all these Jews?
1: Of course, we did finally enter the fray, as you well know, Charles.
2: Yeah, but it took a bomb being dropped on us to do that. And I think the world philosophy is changing, and I think that's good.
1: All right. Thank you very much for the call. I think what we're about to do in Bosnia is tragically, profoundly wrong. I do think that we are probably capable of bombing them to the table. We've done that. We're probably capable of enforcing a peace, making them all sit down and sign a peace agreement. And then we're going to march 18,000 of our people into that country to enforce it, to keep it. And it's going to be the sorriest damn thing we've ever done. It's going to be like, I won't use that analogy. I'm just telling you that it's not going to work, in my opinion. First time caller line, you're on the air. Hello.
3: Good morning, Art.
1: Good morning to you.
3: This is Bob from San Diego.
1: Hi, Bob.
3: And I had a few topics I want to talk to you about.
1: Yes?
3: I want to say the best two for last. So first I bring up President Clinton.
1: Yes, sir.
3: Okay, if you notice since the... his campaign, when he was, before he was first elected and everything, till now, I mean, this guy's nose is getting bigger.
1: Yep.
3: I mean, that'd be something to put in the newsletter. You know, you take pictures of him as he went along.
1: Well, by the end of his second term, he's going to need wheels out on the end of it.
3: Yeah, if you put in your newsletter,
1: like a B-52.
3: Every year.
1: Yeah.
3: And I don't know if it's a Pinocchio theory or maybe he's a chronic alky, because that... booze is the only thing he hasn't downed since he's been in there. You know, everything else he has.
1: Maybe
3: not booze.
1: I wouldn't know that.
3: Well, tobacco, firearms, alcohol. He hasn't downed at all.
1: Well, I wouldn't know.
3: Well, I wouldn't know for sure, but I mean, we know the main things that he did.
1: All right.
3: I'll get him out of the way. Okay, the second thing about the alien things, you know, that's really intriguing.
1: Yes.
3: And, they're talking about those boxes they had.
1: Yes.
3: And I've been thinking about it, you know, even before I found out that they had the six-finger things on them.
1: Yes.
3: And I was thinking, you think maybe that could be something like since they didn't have no, like, genitalia, you know, noticeable anyway. I mean, you think maybe they had some kind of life pod for like a fetus for like
1: how
3: maybe
1: would
3: they doing like some kind of test tube thing?
1: Yeah, I understand
3: now.
1: Where you're going, but I think you're going around the bend there. It could be anything. What do I know? All I know is this alien autopsy film. For all the screeching and screaming that I've heard about how silly it is, there has not been one serious hole shot in the whole thing yet. Not one. And I think Bob Shell came on here and added a lot of credibility to it. And the photographs that we're about to publish definitely do. You can talk about mutations and genetic mutation. And why that poor being who's really just a human being, you can talk about that all you want. But when you see the next photographs that we're going to publish, the ones with the panels from the boxes designed for six fingers, if you don't sit there and give some serious thought to the possibility that what you're seeing is as real as can be, then you're just simply not an open-minded person at all, or you have another agenda. This clearly, with the evidence we have so far, is either proof of an alien visit, which is not exactly a minor story, or the most involved, complex, long-term hoax that's ever been pulled off, period. Either way, I calculate it to be a very large story, and I lean toward authenticity. West of the Rockies, you're on the air.
4: All right.
1: Yes.
4: Hi.
1: Hello.
4: Well, listen, will you forgive me? I was supposed to use the new caller line, but I'm at work where I didn't want to put it on their bill.
1: Well, that's fine.
4: Oh, good. I just wanted to compliment you. I haven't called a talk show in 15, 16 years, and I know you hear this a lot, but I really think you're, if I may use an analogy, like actors, of which there's only been three or four, that are, they call them a man's man, meaning that both female and males like them equally, and they say that's kind of the test whether you're, I'm more nervous than I thought I would be here. But I just really think that there's a spirit to your show that is much greater even than the apparent content, which is really good. I really haven't called a talk show in about 16 years, and I did a little teeny talk show once that was really silly, but you've helped me there, too, because I've been doing respiratory therapy for about 16 years. And this was following Ted Kimball, who built the audience up for me. It was just a fluky little thing in Salt Lake. He was the partner to Herb Jepko.
1: Oh,
4: and he
1: Herb
4: built up a huge audience of geriatrics and everybody else. But I maintained that audience for a short while. And had a practically a 40 rating, but that sounds like braggadocio. Anyway, I just wanted to tell you that I am listening. I think you're wonderful, and I hope you won't get discouraged because there's nothing like this anywhere, and I listen to it addictively every night, and that's all I wanted to tell you.
1: Thank you, my friend. That's why I'm doing it. That's why I'm doing it, because there really is nothing else like it. There's room for all kinds of talk radio in the spectrum. And some nights we'll probably sound like other talk radio. Last night we did. Talked about welfare all night. Tonight we don't. Tomorrow night I have no idea what we do. You know what we might do tomorrow night? We might do Truth or Trash again. Would you like that? Sure got an awful lot of requests for it. I don't want to do the same thing. I'm not going to do the same thing. And so inevitably, some nights you're going to really like me and some nights you're going to hate me because some nights you'll like what I'm doing and some nights you won't. I'm not going to do the same thing repetitively as so many others are doing. I don't denigrate them for it. I think they're going to be sorry. I think talk radio in general is going to be sorry if it goes marching down a singular path. It needs to be more varied. And so I'll continue to supply that variation. And judging from ratings, judging from the amount of people listening and the growth of the program, it's popular. Increasingly popular as more and more people discover it. I'm very thankful for that. We'll be right back. West of the Rockies, you're on the air. Good morning.
5: Art.
1: Yes.
5: The ozone problem. There's
1: yes.
5: a lot of facts they don't.
1: Truth or trash again. Would you like that? Sure got an awful lot of requests for it. I don't want to do the same thing. I'm not going to do the same thing. And so inevitably, some nights you're going to really like me and some nights you're going to hate me because some nights you'll like what I'm doing and some nights you won't. I'm not going to do the same thing repetitively as so many others are doing. I don't denigrate them for it. I think they're going to be sorry. I think talk radio in general is going to be sorry if it goes marching down a singular path. It needs to be more varied. And so I'll continue to supply that variation. And judging from ratings, judging from the amount of people listening and the growth of the program, it's popular. Increasingly popular as more and more people discover it. I'm very thankful for that. We'll be right back. West of the Rockies, you're on the air. Good morning.
5: Art.
1: Yes.
5: The ozone problem. There's
1: yes.
5: a lot of facts they don't.
1: Been measuring it.

0: It has been increasing in size, and the present measurements show it to be roughly the size of Europe over the Antarctic, which is big, the biggest ever measured, and there is a verifiable, U.S. satellite verifiable 10% reduction over our heads. Now, that's not imagined, that's real.
1: It's not the fluorocarbons, though.
0: Well, you can argue that. That's fine. I don't know what it is myself.
1: Well, let me tell you something.
0: What do you think it is?
1: It's a depletion of oxygen. It's in direct correlation with the oxygen depletion on the Earth, the green. We're losing the green belts.
0: Okay.
1: All right. And there's no way the fluorocarbons are going to get up there. They may say they're there. I'd like for them to go up there and bring some back and show them, but I wouldn't believe them anyway because carbon's heavier than air. How would it get up there?
0: Well, do you agree that that there is a reduction in progress?
1: In progress?
0: In progress.
1: Yes, and I wouldn't say that it hasn't happened before and it won't happen 100 times more. It's a natural cycle of the Earth.
0: Well, I hope you're right. I really hope you're right.
1: Well, I'd like to have somebody prove, come up with some facts instead of, I don't know. But...
0: Well, you know what the problem is, though, sir? The scientists, the people that have, sure, much more knowledge than I do and study this, are arguing with each other about it. So, you know, who are you and I?
1: Let me drop one thing in here before I leave, Art.
0: Sure.
1: It's kind of strange that Dow Chemicals patents up on this. In the last five, six years, we've been hearing about this ozone depletion. You know.
0: In other words, time to pick up a patent on some other substance that you can then make money
1: on. And
0: right?
1: Do away with everything that you made money on so nobody else can do it.
0: I understand exactly what you're saying. Thank you. He's trying to lay a foundation. I watch too much OJ. Trying to lay a foundation that it is a financial matter, that the company that had the patent on Freon, I guess, now would lose it and other people would produce it. And so it's the conspiracy theory, the economic conspiracy theory. And it's, you know, it's, I suppose, as good as anybody else's theory, but that's all it is. And again, I say, and I get faxes on both sides of this question and lots of information, but the scientists are arguing with each other about this. What's causing it? Not so much the fact that it actually is measurably less, but what's causing it. Either way, it would seem to have possible dire consequences for us if the process continues. West of the Rockies, you're on the air. Hello.
2: Yeah, hi. Let me grab my radio.
0: All right. Grab it. And when you do, turn it off.
2: Well, this is Samson listening to you. Well, I guess on Como here in Las Vegas.
0: K-O-M-O?
2: Yeah, well, K-E-V-G doesn't carry your last hour. So
0: that's right.
2: So we have to really search.
0: Yes, sir.
2: But, yeah, I'm on IRC channel, @Art, _Bell. So we're just saying hi to you this evening. You know, I couldn't believe that guy you had on talking about, what is he, an air conditioner repairman?
0: Yep.
2: And
0: well,
2: and,
0: he owns an air conditioning company.
2: Oh, whatever. Well, I mean, you should have stopped and asked him to give you one example of this global warming. I mean, I imagine he would have been really hard-pressed to come up with something.
0: Well, he didn't talk much about global warming. The most he said, as I recall, is that he thought there might be a connection. I know a lot of people dispute that, but there are others with more scientific prowess than I've got, and maybe even you, who think there is a connection. So I'm darned if I know.
2: Well, the bottom line is, if you raise I think if you raise the global degree by one, if you raise it by even the 1 degree, the flooding would be so. You know, millions would die. I mean,
0: Well, so it's important. In other words, if there is actually a warming going on, it's a non-trivial matter, correct?
2: The evidence for it isn't there. That's my point.
0: Uh-huh.
2: Okay, and I'm thinking this thing has gone the gamut.

0: gone from global cooling to global warming, and you know, and who's making money off the agenda? I was talking with a guy once who's stationed up in the Arctic, and his job was to meter this depletion, you know, for this very thing. I don't know if he worked for the government or if it was a private agency or what.
1: Right.
0: But you know, he told me flat out. He said, you know, this is a bunch of bunk. This whole.
1: A lot of people believe that.
0: Well, I mean, no, but this is a guy that's in the know.
1: And maybe the guy you know who's in the know is absolutely right. Maybe it is a bunch of bunk.
0: Well, I'm beginning to believe it is, isn't it? You know, there's too much scaring of the masses, and then profiting from
1: the price. You know? All right, sir, I've got to leave it there. We're at the bottom of the hour. I appreciate your call, and I don't necessarily disagree with you. I'm just not sure. We'll be right back.
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1: Good morning, everybody. Good to be here. Here's a nice fact. Here I wanted to let you know, I plan to, or at least I am hopeful to get one of your autographed books. I have already gone to the 24-hour post office and expressed my order to Paper Chase Press. I can't wait. I hope this doesn't signify the quickening that I'd get up at 3 o'clock in the morning, drive 20 miles to order your book. I love the show. You're the greatest, blah, blah, Brett, in Utah. 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It is Paper Chase Press, the address. 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Wild card line, you're on the air.
2: Howdy, Art. It's Sheet in San Francisco.
1: How you doing?
2: I just got off the FM ban. You were on the radio tonight in other areas besides when you're on live. It's pretty amazing. You're just nationwide news. KPFA is a station in Berkeley, and they have a program running for many years called Over the Edge. It's run by guys who are part of a kind of a radio troupe performance band called Negative Lamp.
1: You know what? I've heard about this.
2: Right. Those are the guys that did the hoax a few years ago when they ran a story that some kid in Minnesota had hacked up his parents with an axe while listening to one of their songs, and got Rolling Stone and all these major mass media to believe it.
1: Well, are these the people that are running some of my show, or what are they doing?
2: Right, well, what they did tonight was on the alien autopsy. It was called Autopsy Part 1, 3.5 hours, and I only caught the last hour. What they did is take all kind of major mass media about the autopsies, clips of you interviewing Santilli on the air, clips of you with Bob Schell, and the guy calls in and says, "Marsh, remember that guy? Martians, you guys are crazy. Why don't you grow up?" And you know, yeah, it was that repeating again and again, and stuff from the actual show and stuff that was on other radio stations that I don't know the source of, and kind of multiple sources kind of going at once and different elements repeating and so on and so forth to kind of hash out the reality of it, the mythology around it, and so on and so forth. You were a big part of it, and it was kind of interesting to just kind of tune away from you for a minute, go to KPFA, and there you were again. You know, it was like I didn't even miss you or something. So,
1: A bunch of pirates.
2: That's right. Sue them, the copyright, right? No, well, you got to get the information out there, and those guys have been on the air for many years.
1: Yeah, I know they've been doing it. I've heard about it from other sources, so I'm kind of glad you brought it up.
2: Yeah, I just wanted to, I think I'd get through and talk to you and just tell you about that. And, nothing really else to say except that you're doing a great job, and it's really you're, I think, the guy that I guess he was calling in, wanted to call in the first time line, but made a mistake called West of the Rockies. He was saying that, you do something really special, and that's really a lot different from a lot of what's out there. And as a media junkie, I work in politics in California and exposed to a lot of major mass media and minor mass media every day. And you really do something that's really kind of promotes more of a pure expression of a free exchange of ideas on the radio in real time, in this time right now. And
1: Thank you.
2: Stuff that was on other radio stations that I don't know the source of, and kind of multiple sources kind of going at once, and different elements repeating and so on and so forth to kind of hash out the reality of it, the mythology around it, and so on and so forth. You were a big part of it, and it was kind of interesting to just kind of tune away from you for a minute, go to KPFA, and there you were again. It was like I didn't even miss you or something. So,
1: A bunch of pirates.
2: That's right. Sue them, the copyright, right? No, well, you got to get the information out there, and those guys have been on the air for many years.
1: Yeah, I know they've been doing it. I've heard about it from other sources, so I'm kind of glad you brought it up.
2: Yeah, I just wanted to, I think I'd get through and talk to you and just tell you about that. And, nothing really else to say except that you're doing a great job, and it's really, you're, I think, the guy that, I guess he was calling in, wanted to call in the first time line, but made a mistake, called West of the Rockies. He was saying that, you know, you do something really special, and that's really a lot different from a lot of what's out there. And as a media junkie, I work in politics in California and exposed to a lot of major mass media and minor mass media every day. And you really do something that's really kind of promotes more of a pure expression of a free exchange of ideas on the radio in real time, in this time right now. And that's
1: thank you, appreciable. Thank you. Radio should not be boringly predictable, and I shall not have it. East of the Rockies, you're on the air. Hi.
3: Hi, For the People member, Aurora, Colorado.
1: Really?
3: Yes.
1: Okay.
3: Yeah. Art, I agree with you on Bosnia, but I remember when we started this bombing, you know, they say...
1: By the way, when you're a member of For the People...
3: Yes.
1: Do you carry a card?
3: Well, I made my own. They don't really issue one, but...
1: Oh, you're kidding. You had to make your own card?
3: Yes.
1: So you're a card-carrying member, but you had to make your own card. All right, well...
3: About a week ago when NATO, or more correctly, we...
1: Wait, I have one other question for
3: certainly.
1: You, and then we'll get to that.
3: Okay.
1: If you're not a member of For the People, does that mean you're against the people?
3: I guess it could be construed that way.
1: Oh, God. All right, well, anyway, what about NATO?
3: Well, when we started this, you had said that you were generally in agreement with that action. And I agree with the opinion you've expressed the last couple nights.
1: I was in agreement with, you know, in other words, if we could get a bomb about Sarajevo and get that kind of thing stopped, fine. But then to back it up, make them sign a peace agreement and send in 18,000 Americans, I'm sorry, no way.
3: Yeah, it's absolutely foolish. It's going to be a quagmire.
1: Oh, yeah.
3: And... not only are we looking at American kids dying over there for people who are bound and determined to decimate each other and have been for centuries.
1: You know what, sir? I do have a heart, and I'm subject to seeing, the mortar round landing in the middle of the shopping area in Sarajevo and saying, God, this is awful.
3: Of course.
1: And so I feel it like everybody else does, but... I guess a couple of weeks ago, I began to think of this, step back from it a little bit, and I began to consider what we're doing. Mm-hmm. We're taking these people who are bound and determined to kill each other, genocide,

0: and we're bombing them to submission. We can do that. We have that power, and we may be on the verge of having done it. And then we're going to have to go in there and enforce this ethnic geographic separation for as long as we want the fighting to stop. And the minute we leave, it will begin again.
1: Absolutely. It's inevitable, Art. And, you know, not only are we facing that, but I think that, you know, we've made lifelong enemies out of the Serbs now. They have very long memories about that sort of thing.
0: Yep.
1: And I think they could, they certainly don't have an air force to use against us, but I think they could quite conceivably send a different type of bomber over here.
0: Well, there is terrorism.
1: Yes.
0: You know, I know, and I can't find the upside to it.
1: No, there is none. It's a feel-good measure, I think, and I'm not trying to belittle people who really feel a compassionate need to intervene in this. I understand the way they feel. I really do, but you laid it out beautifully as to what's going to happen logically. We're going to have to stay there forever if we want the fighting to stop.
0: Yeah.
1: And even then, it won't stop.
0: Yeah. Well, I think eventually we'll be regarded about as the English are in Ireland.
1: Well, obviously, we will be hated. We're already hated around the world to a large extent. Some of it, good cause. But it's an absolute no-win situation, and no American should die over there.
0: Well, I'm with you there. I've got to run, sir. Thank you. Thank you, and good night. I think a lot of Americans are going to be asking themselves, as their offspring go off to police the peace in a very dangerous place, how much business we have doing this. And we are now guaranteeing 18,000 troops to go in if they manage to get this peace thing on. It's really insanity. It's insanity when you step back and you know. I know, and I can't find the upside to it.
1: No, there is none. It's a feel-good measure, I think, and I'm not trying to belittle people who really feel a compassionate need to intervene in this. I understand the way they feel. I really do, but you laid it out beautifully as to what's going to happen logically. We're going to have to stay there forever if we want the fighting to stop.
0: Yeah.
1: And even then, it won't stop.
0: Yeah. Well, I think eventually we'll be regarded about as the English are in Ireland.
1: Well, obviously, we will be hated. We're already hated around the world to a large extent. Some of it, good cause. But it's an absolute no-win situation, and no American should die over there.
0: Well, I'm with you there. I've got to run, sir. Thank you. Thank you, and good night. I think a lot of Americans are going to be asking themselves, as their offspring go off to police the peace in a very dangerous place, how much business we have doing this. And we are now guaranteeing 18,000 troops to go in if they manage to get this peace thing on. It's really insanity.

0: obviously, we will be hated. We're already hated around the world to a large extent. Some of it, good cause. But it's an absolute no-win situation, and no American should die over there.
1: Well, I'm with you there. I've got to run, sir. Thank you. Thank you, and good night. I think a lot of Americans are going to be asking themselves, as their offspring go off to police the peace in a very dangerous place, how much business we have doing this. And we are now guaranteeing 18,000 troops to go in if they manage to get this peace thing on. It's really insanity. It's insanity when you step back and you look at it. I suppose some steps from a humanitarian point of view are justified, but this the larger question and the years ahead are going to be a terror if we proceed as we appear to be right now. East of the Rockies, you're on the air. Hi.
2: Well, good morning. How are you?
1: I am okay. Where are you?
2: Fury Heights, WTAV.
1: Yes, ma'am.
2: First, I want to say the flowers are gorgeous.
1: Oh, absolutely fresh flowers?
2: Yes.
1: Of course they are.
2: Well, this was my second try at them. I ordered them from my mother back in, I don't remember if it was Valentine's Day or Mother's Day. And she is now in a nursing home with Alzheimer's.
1: Oh, I'm sorry.
2: And so yesterday would have been hers and my father's 65th wedding anniversary. So I decided to send some flowers. Just, you know, love you. And I instructed the nurses that I wanted one bouquet to go into her room, one bouquet to go into the nurse's station, and one bouquet to go into the solarium. And so I called yesterday afternoon to check and see that they got there, and they had. That was Wednesday afternoon. And then talked to a nurse this morning who was on, hadn't been there yesterday, who said I walked in, and she says, I could smell those flowers 20 feet before I ever got to the nurse's station.
1: I know. Yeah, it really is everything we say it is, ma'am.
2: Oh, I know. They are gorgeous, absolutely gorgeous. Oh, and I had a remark for the gentleman who talks about Cal Ripken.
1: Oh, yes, huh?
2: I am not a baseball, football, any sports fan.
1: Mm.
2: And maybe, you know, Cal Ripken maybe did an amazing feat. But I've been at my job for 44 years, and I haven't missed a day of being a wife, a mother, a doctor, a nurse, a cook, a cleaning woman, you name it. I've been doing it.
1: And I'll just bet nobody's given you a 20-minute standing ovation.
2: No, I mean, my kids have once in a while clapped when they
1: I mean, I don't want to. Thank you. First of all, thank you for the commercial. I've got to run. Thank you for the commercial. It's better than I could have said it. Look, I don't begrudge Cal Ripken. I'm just not a baseball fan, that's all. And his attendance is laudable. And the worship he got from his fans is fine. You know, it's okay. It's just not something that flips my switch, I guess. So I in no way denigrate Cal Ripken. Congratulations, Cal Ripken. Now maybe that guy will be happy. I doubt it, though. Wild Card Line, you're on the air.
3: Good morning, Art. I'm calling from Houston.
1: Hello.
3: So I have no idea what y'all are talking about, but I do have a question for you.
1: All right.
3: The alien autopsy?
1: Yes, sir.
3: If you take a look at that brain, you know, it sounds awful ridiculous to me, but it kind of looks like a skinned chicken, doesn't it? If you take a look at it, if you get a chance. It really does.
1: Look, I've got a very good copy. When that ran, I got my copy directly off satellite. And it's excellent. And I couldn't say that it looked like a skinned chicken.
3: It does to me. It just looks like those are the legs that are there. I don't know. It just looks like
1: you even see chicken legs, huh? I think it's like a Rorschach test, you know? We all see what we're going to see in it.
3: I want to ask you something else. Any kind of question, right?
1: You go to a psychiatrist, you hold up a little thing. What is this? Oh, alien brain.
3: Alien brain. It's a chicken. Favorite football team, Art?
1: Well, you know, I wish you wouldn't ask that. I'm now torn. I have always favored the San Diego Chargers.
3: Okay, I like
1: However, that. However, since

0: Raiders went back to Oakland. They used to be my favorite, and so I'm torn. I like San Diego, and I like Oakland.
1: Toughest quarterback you ever saw?
0: Toughest or best?
1: Toughest and best.
0: Well, I don't think that's a good question with regard to quarterbacks. I think just best, and I think the answer is Joe Montana.
1: I agree. Thank you, Art.
0: You're welcome, sir. Have a good morning. West of the Rockies, you're on the air.
2: Yes.
0: Hello.
2: This is Italian Stallion, Portland.
0: Hello.
2: How you doing?
0: Okay.
2: I just wanted to know a couple things.
0: All right.
2: Okay, you know when you get bigger, when you get bigger, more networks or, like, more radio stations?
0: Yes, uh-huh.
2: Does that mean that you add more commercials? How does that work?
0: Well, no. Well, yes. No. The answer is yes and no. In other words, the more affiliates you have, there's kind of a middle territory. The more affiliates you have, then the greater an ad rate you can charge for those people that advertise, right? Because you're reaching a bigger audience.
2: I see. And I think you're really great. I've been listening to you many years, but, you know, I mean, and I think, you know, you're doing really a great job and everything, but...
0: But we have more commercials.
2: Number one, though, I think the commercials are just getting to the point where we're only hearing about 15 minutes of you and the rest commercials, you know, I mean, that's...
0: Well, it's not... What I did this morning was I spread the commercials... I spread the commercials from the beginning of the show because I had... You know, I mean, I was sitting talking to a guy in Australia forever.
2: Yeah, exactly.
0: So
2: I see what you're saying.
0: I pushed some from the front toward the rear.
2: Uh-huh.
0: Now, as the network continues to grow, you actually soon will begin to hear possibly fewer commercials.
2: Oh, I see.
0: Because the ad rate will go up, and so the income derived will mean we don't have to run as many.
2: Okay, another thing real quick. I think that we should be the police of the world. And
0: why?
2: You probably want to know why.
0: Right.
2: Because... One thing, America consists with Russians, Italians, Chinese. We should be the police of the world because we have all the people here in this country. And therefore, I mean, anywhere in the place in the world.
0: Okay, let me stop you. Now, you say because we are diversified ethnically, we should police the world. That's what you're really
2: saying,
0: right?
2: Exactly, because we have all
0: the people. Stop.
2: Okay.
0: Wait. Then how can you justify... going over to what used to be Yugoslavia and enforcing an ethnic separation?
2: Because it could spread to Europe, you know, and everywhere else. Because, you know, I have a lot of relatives in Europe and in Italy. I would hate to
0: spread out. Yeah, but you're saying the people with ethnic diversity should enforce ethnic separation elsewhere in the world.
2: Yeah, but we have people that are from Croatia and Serbia here. I mean, those people are concerned about their relatives over there.
0: All right, sir, I know. I appreciate your call. I was trying to get you, in other words, you came at me by saying, because we have ethnic diversity here, that we should police in the rest of the world. And the kind of pleasing we're talking about doing right now in what used to be Yugoslavia is enforcing ethnic separation. The total antithesis of what this country is supposed to be. First time caller line, you're on the air.
3: Yeah, hi, Art. This is Bob in Mississippi.
0: Hello, Bob.
3: Yeah, listen, I kind of heard as it faded out on San Antonio station there that you had a new affiliate starting up in Mobile or somewhere in Alabama.
0: I do, yes.
3: Can you give me the number on that?
0: I don't know what I've done with a sheet. If you will listen tomorrow morning, I would be happy. I'm looking for it like crazy. If you'll listen, I've got a million faxes here. I'm sorry. It's lost in the pile. If you listen tomorrow morning, I'll get it on the air for you.
3: Okay. The 710 or 1110 sound familiar? I guess that's all right.
0: I'm sorry.
3: I understand. Listen, killer show tonight. I had to stay up all night.
0: Thanks for the call.
3: To it.
0: All right, sir. Thank you. And listen tomorrow, and I'll get that on the air for you. I will retrieve it. You guys have no idea. My room, by the end of the night, looks like a cyclone hit it. I mean, I've got paper everywhere. East of the Rockies, you're on the air. Hello.
4: Yeah, hi, Art.
0: Hi.
4: I was just going to respond to Sally's comment about there not being tens of thousands who have died in this century from natural disasters. If he would check the World Almanac, he would find that in 1931, a flood in China took 3,700,000. Another flood in China took 200,000. A cyclone in Bangladesh took 300,000. That was in 1970.
0: Yes, there have been many, many natural disasters.
4: In 1991, there was another one that took 139,000.
0: Right.
4: And a couple of earthquakes. One in Japan in 1923 took 200,000.
0: These are all things worth noting. And because we are America, because we're a nice, modern, industrial nation, we should not think that we are immune to those kind of natural disasters.
4: No, we can think of ourselves as very lucky.
0: So far.
4: But there have just been millions who have died in this century from natural disasters. I just happened to pick out some of the big ones.
0: You did very well.
4: And I just thought if Charlie wants to check it out, he can pull out the World Almanac and look at it for himself.
0: All right. Well, listen, time has evaporated, so tonight you're the lucky one. You get to say goodnight, America.
4: Goodnight, America, and I love you.
0: That was nice. Now, see, there's a nice way to end it. Thank you all. It has been a pleasure. It was a pleasure being able to announce my book on the way. God, I'm so excited about that. 1,000, that's it. 1,000 autographed versions. And so from the high desert, good night, America.

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2: I'm Art Bell, and coming up in a moment, Zachariah Sitchin. He only has a limited time with us, and so we're going to try and cover as much as we can, as quickly as we can. All right, no delay. Now to New York, and here he is, Zachariah Sitchin. He should need no introduction. Those of you who have for years read this genre of material should know him, the 12th Planet, Stairway to Heaven, Genesis Revisited, The Lost Realms, When Time Began, The Earth Chronicles, Genesis Revisited, just unfolding now, not a rehash of current events, but a factual account of divine encounters. That's what this book is going to be about. Moving also into all kinds of metaphysical areas, even touching on the current rage of angels. And here he is from New York, Zachariah Sitchin. Welcome to the program.
3: Good morning, Art.
2: Good morning. It is a great honor to have you on. And for about 2 years now, people have been asking me to get you on. So here you are. I'm not going to waste any time. I'd like to begin at the beginning, if we could. The 12th Planet. Is it Dr. Sitchin?
3: Well, Mr. Vudu, Zachariah Vudu.
2: What is, in a nutshell, if you can do it, the theory of the 12th Planet? What is the 12th Planet?
3: Well, you just said that not to waste time, you want to start at the beginning. And this is really starting at the beginning. Because according to ancient texts that have come to us from Mesopotamia, today's Iraq, going back almost 6,000 years, they provided us with a cosmogony dealing with how the solar system came into being and tell us that soon after the solar system, where we are, our part of the universe, as soon as it came into being about 4 billion or so years ago, an invader from space, a planet ejected from its own solar system somewhere else, was passing by, was drawn into the center of our solar system, had a collision with another planet that existed at that time between Mars and Jupiter. In that collision, half of that other planet was smashed into bits and pieces, became mostly the asteroid belt that still orbits between Mars and Jupiter. Part of it became a comet that visit us from time to time, and some of those comets are in the news. And the other half of the destroyed planet was shunted or thrust into a new orbit and became our planet Earth. That invader, which was called in the ancient text by the Sumerians Nibiru, which meant planet of the crossing, later renamed by the Babylonians in honor of their national god Marduk, became also a member of the solar system with a vast elliptical orbit that lasts about 3,600 years, 3,600 of our years.
2: Yes.
3: Because to that planet and whoever might be on it, one orbit is just 1 year. And that explains such other problems as the so-called immortality of the gods from Greek mythology, etc. So that planet became a member, and according to the Sumerians, the 12th member of the solar system, because they counted the sun. They said this is the family of the sun. They included the moon as a member in its own right for reasons that are given in those ancient texts. And 10 planets, the 9 we know about, and one more, the 12th member. So So from our astronomical viewpoint, it would be the 10th planet. It is the planet which is the 12th member. So the publisher of my first book, and by the way, it was 20 years ago, condensed this title, The Planet Which Is the 12th Member, and made it the 12th planet. So this is the story of the 12th planet, and it goes back to the very beginnings of our own solar system, of the Earth and the heavens as we know them. And this is really the source of the biblical tale and the beginning of the book of Genesis.
2: When do you believe this 12th planet will return?
3: Well, first of all, let me say I believe that it will return, because this would be a fulfillment of all the prophecies in the Old Testament and the New Testament, and in the writings, the Holy Scriptures of other nations in antiquity.
2: What is the best estimate of its return time?
3: Can we go to the next question?
2: Yes, we can.
3: Okay.
2: There is a comet that has been discovered by two amateur astronomers,
3: right,
2: now named Hale-Bopp. First thought to be as big as 1,000 miles across, now thought to be at least 100 miles across, with a dust cloud about it, 2.5 million kilometers wide. It's big, very, very big, out beyond the orbit of Jupiter. They have calculated its return time, very interestingly, at about 3,600 years. Is there any correlation?
3: Probably, but let me explain why. The orbit of Nibiru, as the Sumerians called it, that other planet, which is given by them mathematically as 3,600 years,
2: mm-hmm,
3: because these orbits shift, you know, even Halley's Comet, which has a short period orbit of some 75 years, is sometimes 75, sometimes 77, because as the celestial bodies travel in our solar system and are affected by other planets, the orbital period changes slightly. So 3,600 is a mathematical number that can shift a little either way. Has a retrograde orbit. Now, all the members, mostly, virtually all the members of our solar system, in due to the way they were created, orbiting from some kind of nuclear or nebula or cloud around the sun and then coalescing, orbit in what we call a counterclockwise direction.
2: Mm-hmm.
3: Nibiru orbits in a clockwise and thus called retrograde direction,
2: right,
3: and that's the collision, because when one planet, the olden one, orbited one way, Nibiru came in another way, there was a collision. So first of all, this is a retrograde orbit. Second, according to the biblical prophecies, and I deal with them especially in my book Genesis Revisited, which you so kindly mentioned, it will appear, or at least according to expectations in biblical times, it would appear when it does return in the constellation of Sagittarius.
2: Which is where Hale-Bopp is.
3: Right. Okay. Now, and then it comes in into our solar, into the center of the solar system at an angle, at a maybe steep angle. So here we have this so-called comet. I say so-called because nobody is really sure what it is.
2: You're right.
3: That was first discovered by the two amateur astronomers, which, by the way, says a lot for so-called amateurs who have discovered more than the regular astronomers.
2: It is true.
3: That it appeared beyond almost where Neptune is, and it was already extremely bright. Now, as you obviously know, and your listeners know, the comets attain the head or the coma and the tail and become visible only when they near the sun.
2: Yes.
3: Because then it's then when they begin, the material begins to evaporate, etc. Now, out there, it is not evaporating yet, and already it is extremely bright. Tens and even hundreds of times more bright than, for example, Halley's Comet was.
2: Yes.
3: Secondly, it has a retrograde orbit.
2: But let me stop you for 1 second and ask you, if it must be near the sun for this brightness to be apparent because of the evaporation of the snowball or whatever it is that the comets have, then where is the energy coming from now to create this brightness?
3: Well, okay, that's one of the enigmas. So that's why I say so-called comet, because a normal comet does not become that bright at all and does not become that bright that far out. So first is the brightness. Then there is the retrograde orbit. Then there is the appearance from Sagittarius. And then there is this orbit of estimated 3,500 years, which is pretty close to the 3,600 of Nibiru.
2: Sure is.
3: So I did get many calls out from friends and others who said, is it Nibiru? Is it Nibiru? Because they and I, too, would, of course, want to see Nibiru back in our own time. And I don't think it's Nibiru, because Nibiru, according to all the sources, including current astronomers who call it Planet X and have been searching for it, and I deal with that too in my writings, is at least 3 to 4 times the size of Earth. And Hale-Bopp is at least, as you mentioned, 100 miles across. At some point, the estimates went much higher. If it is 1,000 miles, as I did hear too from my sources, then it is already not a comet. It's a small planet. It comes to almost match the size of some of our smaller planets, certainly some of the moons that are the size of Jupiter, Saturn.
2: Yes, present.
3: So it's not Nibiru, but it, in my opinion, it is a harbinger of Nibiru.
2: A harbinger of. Can I come back now to the question, or do you not wish to answer
3: it? No, go ahead,
2: If Nibiru should return, what would be the effect on our Earth?
3: When I say we, I let me speak for myself. I don't know. The one time when it returned, it brought about the deluge, the great flood, that again is mentioned and described in the Bible, but as other chapters at the beginning of Genesis, the biblical description is just a condensed narrative of much more extensive and much more detailed Sumerian and Babylonian texts. So once it caused the catastrophe that is recalled worldwide as the deluge, the biblical prophecies, the Old Testament prophecies about the day of the Lord and etc., speak of earthquakes and other effects on Earth. But that, of course, depends where Earth is in its orbit around the sun and where Mars and Jupiter are. When Nibiru is, it's what is called perihelion, meaning
2: yes,
3: the closest pass nearest the sun. So if the other two major planets between us and Nibiru, if we are on Nibiru's side of the sun and not on the opposite sun, so it is very difficult to predict what would happen.
2: All right. I would like to ask you about this. Worldwide now, I have had many prophets on my program. Gordon Michael Scallion is a very good friend of mine. And he has predicted accurately, I'm sorry to say, the activation of the Ring of Fire. There are volcanoes reported every day now, new volcanoes, Etna, Vesuvius, both in danger of erupting, evacuation orders, volcanoes down in Central America, earthquakes all around the Ring of Fire. What's going on, Zachariah?
3: Ask your prophet. I'm not a prophet, you know. I'm sometimes asked in one word, what would I call myself? Am I a biblical scholar? Am I a linguist? Am I a historian?
2: Yes.
3: Am I an archaeologist? And I'm a little or a lot of all of that. But I describe myself, or prefer to describe myself as a reporter. because due to my abilities or talents, I'm one of of a handful of people who can read the Sumerian tablets. So due to what I devoted my lifetime to, I'm able to report to people today what the ancient peoples knew and witnessed. And what they knew was amazing because they knew about the complete makeup of our solar system, which is more than we knew about 100 or 150 years ago. Mm-hmm. They knew of and described Pluto, which we have discovered 65 years ago, that's all. So they knew that their mathematics was incredible. Some tablets deal with mathematical calculations to the eighth degree, and so on and so on. I mean, civilization is amazing. Ask them, how could they know that? I mean, how would you know that without telescopes and microscopes?
2: Yeah.
3: They said, all that we know was taught to us by the Anunnaki. Now, that word in Sumerian literally means those who from heaven to earth came. So the essence out of what I'm reporting is not just that there is one more planet in our own solar system, because if that would be all, then we would not be excited, or it wouldn't be more important than the discovery of Pluto 65 years ago.
2: What you are reporting is that there are or were others.
3: That is it. What I'm telling people is that all the ancient evidence shows that we are not alone in our own solar system. In other words, the search for so-called intelligent life should not be conducted out there, you know, 5 and 6 and 10 light years away from us, where even if it exists, the communication or contact would be impossible. Or not a practical reality. But there are others like us on a planet which is a member of our own solar system that comes to our vicinity every 3,600 years, and it is then that there were comings and goings between their planet and our planet, going back to at least about 450,000 years ago. So this is what we are talking about, and not just about one more planet.
2: So you are convinced, based on Sumerian translation, that all of this, that this ancient civilization that had this science absolutely did exist, and you are convinced of this beyond any shadow of a doubt?
3: That's exactly what I'm convinced of, and I hope that those who read my 6 books to date, and as you mentioned, and one more is coming next month, titled Divine Encounters, I think the evidence is overwhelming.
2: So do I, Doctor. Stand by just one moment. We'll come right back to you. It is now the bottom of the hour. My guest is Zachariah Sitchin. When we return, we're going to ask him a little bit about the nature of time. He wrote a book called When Time Began. I believe we just looked 70 light years out into space, and we have photographs of the birthing of stars. We will ask Zachariah about that next. This is CBC. We only have Dr. Sitchin for the remainder of the hour, so I'm probably going to hog most of the time. He promises, though, to come back at another time and spend more time with us. And that is the subject for the moment, time. You wrote a book, Doctor, called When Time Began.
3: Yes, I did.
2: We just got... have you seen the photographs taken by Hubble? I'm sure you have.
3: I saw them, and they are incredible.
2: Incredible is correct. Doctor, how did we begin? When did time... Is there a beginning to time and an end?
3: I don't think so. I don't think so in universal terms. There is, of course, a universal time, dealing with the whole universe, which we are now only beginning to see in ever-growing detail. And those photographs by the Hubble Space Telescope are really amazing. So there's this great universe. You know, the theories about its beginning are mostly focused on the idea of the Big Bang, you know, that everything was some small, small ball that exploded.
4: Do you subscribe to that?
3: Based on what I read, because I'm not a astrophysicist, but based on what I read, it does make sense. The question is, of course, what made that a nucleus explode and thus bring about our present-day universe? And some of the mysteries in the universe are that earlier discoveries this year showed that some components of our universe are older than the universe. So where did they come from? So this really leads us to, not to, to astrophysics, but to philosophy.
4: Yes.
3: And to the concept of God. And again, this is the subject I deal with in my new book, Divine Encounters. God. As a matter of fact, if those, and I know that you and your lovely wife have read my books from the very first one, The 12th Planet, you may recall that I end that book with the question if the Anunnaki who came to Earth from Nibiru created, in quotation marks, created us through genetic intervention in the process of evolution, if they created us on Earth, us meaning Homo sapiens, who created them on their planet?
4: Yes.
3: I'm asked many times if those visitors to Earth were considered by the ancient peoples as gods with a small g, did they have a religion? Did they have gods? So these discoveries in space, the discoveries of the universe, really lead us, or should lead us, in my opinion, into looking at where we are in the heavens, where we are in the chain of life, not from a chauvinistic point of view. For example, I'm asked many times, how could others like us, similar to us, live on a planet that goes out into space, Nibiru, goes out into space where it's so extremely cold and everything is frozen, and then comes near us, and etc. How could life exist there? So my counter question is sometimes is, I wonder what the people from Nibiru thought about us, or earlier, more primitive hominid, when they came here 450,000 years ago. Did they wonder how could life evolve on a planet so close to the sun? So the whole notion that life, intelligent life, can exist only on a planet our size, with precisely our chemical components of oxygen and nitrogen, etc., and only at the distance from the sun of about 94 million miles that Earth is, that only here and not in the immense universe with its diversity of galaxies and stars, and each star has planets, or most stars have planets. So we have to stop thinking in terms of those, what I call chauvinistic terms.
4: Egotistical, really.
3: Yeah, because we are really an insignificant, Earth is an insignificant speck of dust in universal terms. And therefore, when we ask each other, when people ask me, do you believe in God? I mean, first you have to define God. But in universal terms, of course I believe. I believe that as the Sumerians believe, and in a way I'm a descendant of the Sumerians, because Abraham was a Sumerian who migrated to Canaan, and I'm one of his descendants.
4: However, you do believe that our creators, I'll just use that word, may be God with a small g?
3: Well, those who used genetic engineering, and again I'm relying on a very detailed Sumerian text. I did not invent that. I mean, indeed, anything and everything in my books is based on ancient text writings and pictorial evidence. The only difference between me and other scholars in this field is that they treat all those texts as mythology, And I said to myself, what if? What if this is true? What if all this really happened? And thus, the books that have the overall title, The Earth Chronicles. So, they came here. They found early hominids, like, let's call them ape men, ape women. I don't want to use the scientific technical terminology of that is confusing and keeps changing, by the way, with more discoveries. So they found us. They needed workers. They needed manpower. They jumped the gun on evolution and mixing the genes of one of their males with the egg of, let's call her an ape woman, and Eve. By the way, that there was an Eve about the time that I said in my very first book, some 270,000 years ago, was confirmed. A few years ago, this year, it was confirmed through genetic studies that there was an Adam, also one single male ancestor, about 2,700 years ago. So, I mean, anything that the Sumerians told us, that there are other solar systems, that planets can have more than one moon, that we have Uranus and Neptune and Pluto, everything gets corroborated daily. For example, there were reports a few weeks ago about confirmation that another star, another sun, was definitely found out to be to have planets orbiting it.
4: That's
3: and the headline was a new discoverer's challenge notion of Earth's uniqueness. And I asked, whose notion? Whose notion is being challenged? Not of the Sumerians. Their notions are being confirmed. So the whole thing really is mind-boggling.
4: It is the modern notions that are being challenged, of course.
3: It's the modern notion. Indeed, the subtitle of my book, Genesis Revisited, is modern science catching up with ancient knowledge? And, of course, it is.
4: All right, this is a philosophical question. But if the ancients that you talk of were to now revisit their creation, our Earth, and look at us, do you think, Doctor, they would consider us to be a success or just an experiment gone wrong?
3: Well, that is a, a very, you know, usually the one being questioned says it's a very good question if he doesn't intend to answer it. But it's not just a good question. It's a very serious question. And I think it really goes to the core of the issue, because to each one of us who is born and eventually goes through life till the end of our days and struggles and raises a family and pays taxes and looks at the heavens and wonder what's next. Will there be wars? Will there be calamities? Will there be more... Will Earth be hit by some of those comets? Will there be more earthquakes, etc.? The question you ask really goes to the core of it, because once they are back, and I believe that their emissaries are already back, and this explains the UFO sightings, etc.
4: You keep answering questions I'm about to ask. I wanted to ask you about that. You believe then this UFO phenomenon is real and represents some sort of monitoring of us?
3: Well, what exactly it represents, I cannot say, because I was not abducted and nobody stuck a needle in my belly button. And I'm just taking the word of those who say. I'm accepting at least part of the TV evidence that we see of those flying objects, etc. So something is going on, whether it's exactly the way those who claim to have seen or been abducted say it or not. But somebody is back. Somebody is back, and I must make it clear in the few minutes we have that these are not yet the Anunnaki, but these are their emissaries, because as I show in my books, such beings with that kind of head, with the big eyes, with the peculiar non-human-like skins, etc., and with unclear sexual identification, male or female, etc., were seen and were depicted, and I showed the pictures of those depictions in my book. So some the emissaries are back.
4: All right, you have seen the photographs, Doctor, haven't you, of the dissection of the supposed alien at Socorro or Roswell, whichever it was.
3: I saw what was broadcast, yeah.
4: And what were your impressions of that?
3: I still have to be convinced.
4: They were interesting creatures. I am also not convinced, but I have yet to...
3: I would like to be convinced, but I'm yet to be convinced.
4: Mm-hmm. There is more and more and more of this kind of thing coming to us. Are
3: yes.
4: are we being conditioned for what is to come?
3: Well, what I believe is that somebody is scouting us, and this happened the first time that they came here. First, they sent their scouts or their robots. By the way, these are robots. These are not
4: biological.
3: And these are androids, let's call them. Okay. So what would happen when the Anunnaki themselves come back? That was your question.
4: Right? Yes, sir. Yes.
3: I'm not trying to evade it. The answer is not clear even to me, because the most described instance of one of the most recent, and the most described, both in the Bible and the Sumerian text, is the time of the deluge, the great flood.
4: Mm-hmm.
3: And according to the Sumerian text, the Bible contains the two personalities, the two leaders, one of whom was called Enlil, meaning Lord of the Command, and one was Enki, meaning Lord of Earth. Enki was the one involved in the genetic manipulation that led to us Homo sapiens being created on Earth. And Enlil was the stricter one, the one that wanted everything to go by the law and not to digress, etc. So the complaints of Enlil, who instigated the notion of not telling mankind that the deluge is coming, so that mankind would be wiped off the face of the earth, and Enki connived with his faithful servant and worshiper, whom the Bible calls Noah, connived to save Noah and his family and some of the friends, etc. So there were two of them, or whose descendants now lead the Anunnaki, I don't know. The complaint of Enlil, which he used to justify his suggestion led us not tell mankind about the coming catastrophe and let mankind be destroyed, were twofold. One, which the Bible stresses, that there was evil. Men became evil. And in the Sumerian text, it says that Enlil complained about the proliferation of mankind, that too many of them.
4: Yes.
3: Now, I definitely believe that two factors that would be taken into consideration, whether to give us more knowledge and technology, which was done in the past every 3,600 years, the transition from Old Stone Age to Mesolithic, Neolithic, Sumerian civilization, it's always at 3,600-year intervals, that the decision whether to continue that or whether to look to our demise again as at the time of the deluge would depend on these two issues. The mankind's evil, and we have seen plenty of it during World War II and the Holocaust and many repeats of those phenomena, like now in the former Yugoslavia and what's happening in Africa, which
4: yes.
3: doesn't get enough publicity, but the slaughter there is incredible.
4: Yes.
3: Of tribe against tribe, etc. So the evil is obvious. But the other thing, which is really up to us, but we are not doing anything about it, is the explosion of population, overpopulation. So I think that these are two things that we really ought to focus on and try to change the course of mankind before the day which the Bible called the Day of the Lord, or the Second Coming of the Kingdom of Heaven to Earth. Before that really takes place, we ought to change our ways.
4: All right, Dr. Sitchin, I want to ask you this. In an old movie called The High and Mighty, in the old days when that airplane's going across the Pacific, there came a point around mid-Pacific where they only had enough fuel to go forward to wherever they were going. They could not go back. A little red light would come on in the cockpit and say, point of no return.
3: That's correct.
4: And has humanity's little red light come on?
3: Yeah, I'm not a prophet, again, I want to say. I'm a reporter. But we were definitely, whether the red light went on or is about to go on, we are more or less at that point.
4: So we're very close or there.
3: Yeah.
4: All right, one more question. In your book, The 12th Planet, you address roughly the same subject as was addressed in Chariots of the Gods. Somebody wants to know, with regard to the ancient astronauts, how much did, if at all, Chariots influence your writing?
3: Well, it influenced me to the point that after spending almost 30 years researching my subject, which the research started when I was a schoolboy, I thought to myself, well, here somebody comes and explains it in his way, what happened, and then talks about ancient astronauts, etc. So what's the point in my writing, in my book? And that was almost my decision not to write my book. But then I decided that there's really no point in all these books, including the book that you mentioned, just to speculate, like say, look at the pyramids of Giza. Now, who could have built them? You know, all these millions of stone blocks, etc., etc. And when you, the reader or the listener, shrugs the shoulders and says, I don't know, you say, well, only somebody from somewhere else could do it, an extraterrestrial, an ancient astronaut. Now, I felt that to be serious, and I'm a serious researcher, and nobody challenged my facts, some disagree with my conclusions or my understanding of the ancient text, but nobody says there's no such text. I think that unless you say, if Earth was visited, number one, by whom? Not just to say ancient astronauts. By whom?
4: Yes.
3: Second, from where? From where? You can't say, well, the universe must be populated by others light years away. You know, from where? It has to be technically feasible. Thirdly, to say when. When? I mean, you can't say, in ancient times, thousands of years ago. You have to be specific.
4: All right, Douglas.
3: And finally, why? Why would anybody keep coming and visiting our planet unless there was a reason for it? And I answer all these questions in my very first book.
4: And you
3: why,
4: also...
3: Why, when, from where, by whom?
4: Yes, and you will also answer them, I take it, and take questions. You're going to be... We've got to go. We're out of time. But you're going to be at Las Vegas Cashman Field Center Saturday, November 18th at 2 o'clock in the afternoon at the Whole Life Expo, correct?
3: Thank you for mentioning it.
4: All right, and I will also give the number so people can pre-register. It's 1-800-332-0099. That's 1-800-332-0099. And we did not have enough time, Dr. Sitchin, so you promise to come back?
3: And we'll deal with the issue of time.
4: The issue of time. Dr. Sitchin, it has been a great honor to have you on the program,
3: thank
4: and I look forward to your coming back.
3: Thank you very much.
4: Take care, my friend.
3: Bye-bye.
4: Dr. Zachariah Sitchin. And we got, fortunately, we were able to cover a lot of things that I wanted to cover, not nearly as much as I wanted to cover, but many of the current events that I'm sure you wanted answers from Dr. Sitchin about. So there you've got it. Again, he's going to be in Las Vegas on Saturday, November 18th, and the pre-register number is 1-800-332-0099. In some markets, it's arrivederci. For the rest of you, we'll be right back.
5: Hi, folks. This is, it's Art Bell, contacting you from, Not from the high desert or the great American Southwest, exactly. Rather, I'm contacting you from beyond. Spooky, huh? For those of you who have missed me, and I'm sure there are many, I've missed you too. I'm beaming this message to the Art Bell Classic fan page. I do enjoy that name. I certainly prefer it to people who love Art Bell. Geesh, was never a fan of the name of that one. I do so wish I could tell you what it's like out here in the great beyond. I'm certainly tempted. But that would just take away all the fun. I can tell you this. There's no bad language, that's for sure. Anyway, you'll be hearing more from my spectral self very soon. From beyond, I'm Art Bell. Good night.

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2: And I guess what I'm asking is not proprietary information, is whether you have any rights to the show or if you have any financial interest in whether it does well or not.
3: No, not anymore.
2: Sorry. Did I hear you say the other night he's moving to L.A.?
3: Yeah, in fact, actually it's strange you should mention that he's doing it this weekend. I think it's a big mistake. Don't get me started. He shouldn't be in L.A. I would try to keep the Los Angeles influence as far from my life as I could. We had a lot of run-ins with him, and so he was moving right into the center of that influence. But what he does, that's his biz.
2: You mean in terms of the network?
3: Yeah, Sherman Oaks.
2: Yeah, why do you think he wanted to do that? Why would he decide to do that? Is that
3: going to
2: mean he's
3: going to
2: do the show from KFI?
3: He'll do the show from Premier Studios, I'm sure, in Thousand Oaks. But I think it's a mistake. Every other radio program is originated in New York or Washington or L.A. And part of the charm for me of that show was always that I wanted my own staff, in other words, and so I demanded and was successful in demanding a complete buffer from those people. And when I left, they took that opportunity to decimate that entire operation.

0: withdrawn, they're able to take very sharp control of it, of course, and so what you're seeing here is part of that.
1: So I can understand a producer and a producer, but why did this signal go through Medford, or did it?
0: Yeah, sure it did. Instead of delivering my signal by ISDN, the way everybody else does, we found it a much cleaner, better way to deliver the signal, and that was by KU band satellite. And so the KU band satellite link was in Medford when Premier bought the program, and so we never changed that. I wouldn't let them change it.
1: Oh, I see. So that was set up beforehand. I got it. So you were uplinking to Medford, and Medford was that's where your board operator was, and that's where it went back up to the satellite for the stations you were on whatever network you were on before.
0: Yeah, well, not a lot of people understand. I ran my own board. However, there was an engineering staff up there that would do certain things, but I ran my own board, answered my own telephones, and George didn't do any of that. He's got his guy who replaced me. He's got people who screen his calls, and he's got people who do literally everything for him, run the commercials and everything. See, I did everything. I ran the commercials. I ran my board. I answered the phones. I did all of it.
1: That answers some questions I had got on that subject inadvertently since you mentioned that, but I had wondered that for some time, how Medford came into play, but that makes sense if it was there before Premier picked it up. But again, what are George's motivations for being in Los Angeles? I mean, I can see, St. Louis is a big city. I mean, it's not like living in the middle of nowhere. I mean, what's his appeal to want to be here?
0: I could only speculate. He probably, and I really shouldn't, but, he may think that he can be closer to the political side of the company and hobnob with those folks, and I can't really think of any other. In fact, I can't think of any advantage to being in Los Angeles. All I can think of is disadvantages. It would cost probably 2-3 times as much to live in L.A. as it would cost to live in St. Louis. And until the first survey comes out, if I were George, I would not have sold my home and moved to St. Louis, or moved to L.A. rather, from St. Louis, until I saw how I was doing. That's just my own personal opinion.
1: I hear you. I understand that. I would agree with that. Hell, if I could make the same money I make here, I would probably be in... I wouldn't be in a small town like you are in, Art. My preference would be to be in a city, but not this one. I'd probably be in some place of maybe 500,000 people or so, something like that. Not the 13 or 14 million people I'm surrounded by here.
0: Yeah, exactly. What's the point? I think Rush says it all the time. What difference does it make where I am? It doesn't make any difference at all, as long as the radio program is okay. And I always tried to keep the, I did. I kept the Los Angeles influence totally away from me, completely away from me. And I always thought that made a difference in the way I was on the air. I just, I was myself. And so... you'd have to ask George why he went to L.A., but he's actually moving this weekend. So on Monday, I think it is Monday, Monday or Tuesday, his show will begin to emanate from the studios of Premier in L.A.
1: Well, maybe the network wanted him out here for some reason. Maybe it's not so much he wants to be here. Maybe they're trying to persuade him or something to be here. Maybe there's some reason they want him here.
2: The weather.
1: The weather is a good thing.
0: Well, whatever. They couldn't have moved me. No way in hell.
3: Home.
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5: Hi. 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
2: Over the past 30 days, we've managed to install a new source machine that pushes out the ArtBell stream to all the servers. Also with that came a significant amount of hard drive space, which is going to allow us to add even more programs to the playlist. On top of that, we've recently increased our capacity double. 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From there, you can click on the...
1: Maybe they're trying to pursue, maybe the network wanted him out here for some reason. Maybe it's not so much he wants to be here. Maybe they're trying to persuade him or something to be here. Maybe there's some reason they want him here.
3: Maybe he likes the weather.
1: The weather is a good thing.
0: Well, whatever. They couldn't have moved me. No way in hell.
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2: Hi, I'm one of the curators of U7 Radio and just wanted to take a moment to say thanks to our community. Over the past 30 days, we've managed to install a new source machine that pushes out the ArtBell stream to all the servers. Also with that came a significant amount of hard drive space, which is going to allow us to add even more programs to the playlist. On top of that, we've recently increased our capacity double. Thanks again for all the support. However, with these changes comes some extra expenses. With that additional server now serving streams on top of our existing three,

0: say thanks to our community. Over the past 30 days, we've managed to install a new source machine that pushes out the ArtBell stream to all the servers. Also with that came a significant amount of hard drive space, which is going to allow us to add even more programs to the playlist. On top of that, we've recently increased our capacity double. Thanks again for all the support. However, with these changes comes some extra expenses. With that additional server now serving streams on top of our existing three, we found that this month is going a little bit slow on our monthly fundraising goals. If you have a moment, please visit u7radio.org/donate. From there, you can click on the link that says find out more about this campaign. You can see our monthly goals, what has been raised in previous months, as well as how we are doing this month, and also when the campaign resets. If you can help out, please do. It's been a joy and a bit of adventure over the past 8 years providing this stream, and I would have never imagined it would continue to exist this long or draw on the community it has. Thanks again for everyone who has supported us. It is so much appreciated. Now, I guess, back to our regularly scheduled programming.
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1: It is. Good morning, everybody. I'm Art Bell. From the high desert to the nation, this is Coast to Coast AM. The granddaddy of ham radio coming up. The irrepressible Wayne Green. We'll tell you all about him in just a moment. All the way from New Hampshire, getting up early, the great-grandfather of ham radio, a man who probably sent the first signals with sparks, a man who has been a supporter and honorary member of the Amateur Radio Relay League Board of Directors nearly since day one, owner and publisher of QST Magazine, it's Wayne Green.
2: QST, what's that?
1: How you doing, Wayne?
2: Just fine. How are you this morning?
1: I thought I'd stick one in you right here at the beginning, sort of set the tone. A man who has always followed the lawful orders of the ARRL. A lot of people don't know what I'm doing to you here. He's actually the... are you the publisher, owner of 73, or just a publisher, or what's the deal?
2: Yeah, I'm the editor and publisher of 73 Magazine. Which I started in 1960.
1: Why did you do that, by the way? What got you going to publish 73, a ham magazine? Why?
2: Oh, good heavens. That'll fill up your whole 4 hours.
1: No, let's not do that. Give me the, short version.
2: Well, very short version is that back around 1949, I got interested in amateur radio teletype. And... had a lot of fun with that and said, gee, somebody out there has got to put out a newsletter on this to get more activity.
1: Ah.
2: And I looked around and there wasn't someone. So I said, oh, heck. And at the time I was a television director out at WXEL in Cleveland, Ohio.
1: Mm-hmm.
2: And they had a mimeograph machine. So I started Amateur Radio Frontiers, a little newsletter for to get people... more information about amateur radio teletype. And that grew very quickly. And the next thing I knew, I had a column in CQ Magazine, which was one of the two ham magazines at the time.
1: Right.
2: And then in 1955, I got the editor of CQ, who hated the publisher, a better job as the editor of Popular Electronics. And that left CQ without an editor. And I hadn't any thought of that, but pretty soon I had a call from the publisher asking if I wanted to be editor. So on January 5th, 1955, I became editor of

0: CQ.
1: Mm-hmm.
0: And 5 years later, I got fired because they owed me over a year's salary.
1: Mm-hmm.
0: And I looked around and went to work for an advertising agency for a while and didn't like that at all. And decided, oh, heck, I'll start my own magazine. So I sold all of the toys that I could.
1: Meaning your you mean your radios?
0: No, my Porsche car.
1: Oh, those kind of toys.
0: And an airplane and a boat.
1: Mm-hmm.
0: And got enough money together to put out the first issue of 73 magazine in September 1960.
1: So you did a big roll of the dice.
0: That's right. Well, you know, entrepreneurs do that.
1: Yep.
0: So anyway, that got me started, and I felt that there was a need for a ham magazine, particularly centered around building things at home and building your own equipment. And it turned out I was right.
1: All right. What I guess I would like to do, because we have an audience made up mostly of non-hams.
0: Well, we better tell them what it's about.
1: We better tell them what ham radio is. when you stand up in front of an audience and address an audience of people who are not hams, and you want to entrance them, you want to interest them, you want to get them going, and tell them why it would be good to pursue a ham license, how do you do it?
0: Well, there's several aspects to that. First of all, I try to explain that amateur radio is really a whole bunch of hobbies mm-hmm. held together by a license issued by the federal government to use radio frequencies, use our radio spectrum. And amateurs have a whole bunch of different ham bands that we can use, going through from very low frequencies right on up until the microwaves. So there's a whole bunch of things we can do with this hobby.
1: Do you believe in adherence to the use of the spectrum as prescribed by the FCC?
0: Well, now that's a
1: yeah.
0: We want to talk about that for an hour.
1: I'm gonna lead you into a really interesting trap here, Wayne. Do you generally? I mean, in other words, would you endorse somebody who operates out of band?
0: Oh no!
1: You know,
0: I'm not a big fan of
1: out of band
0: people doing that.
1: Pirates.
0: No.
1: You think it's wrong?
0: We don't like the government the way it restricts us on things.
1: Right.
0: But we do have to have some kind of organizing arrangement.
1: You're falling right into it for me.
0: Well,
1: and you know where?
0: Well, I've thought a good deal about this, particularly in the work that I've done up here with the Economic Development Commission, and, you know, what is the need for the government? And we do have certain
1: needs.
0: Reasons why we have to have government.
1: Yes, sir.
0: As rotten as it is.
1: Yes, sir. Yes, sir. I agree with you again. All right, so now let me take you down the rest of this path, then we'll get back to ham radio. The path is you believe in obeying the FCC regulations as they relate to ham radio, and you don't just go operate on military frequencies or whatever. There's got to be some order. In other words.
0: Oh, absolutely, yes.
1: Okay. Well, then, you realize fully, don't you, that these frequencies that we operate on are a matter of treaty with other nations.
0: Yes, I've represented us at the ITU.
1: I was
0: an official representative at the International Telecommunications Union International Conference.
1: Exactly so. So that somebody who would intentionally go inflict interference, for example, let's say on a military frequency, would get the civilian version of court-martial, right?
0: Yes.
1: And deservedly.
0: They should if they get caught.
1: And yeah. Deservedly so, correct?
0: Right.
1: That reflects on my last 2 hours.
0: Mm-hmm.
1: I rest my case. Now, back to
0: well, you know, the other side of that coin is that we had the Nuremberg trials of a bunch of people who said they were following orders.
1: Yes, sir, I got a lot of faxes just like that. But you
0: right.
1: see, going to Macedonia and donning blue and just acting as a trigger, a peacekeeping trigger, is not the same as being ordered to put people in gas chambers.
0: Well, orders are orders.
1: Well, lawful orders are lawful orders, and I consider Michael News to have been lawful, and certainly putting people in gas chambers, civilians, is not a lawful order. Setting fire to villages in Vietnam is not a lawful order.
0: Well, then that's a matter of subjective choice. He didn't think that that was a lawful order.
1: Anyway, I understand that, and he's paying the price. Back to ham radio, safer territory. Why, Wayne, should anybody want to be a ham?
0: Well, there's a couple of reasons. Number one, it is enormous fun. I got hooked on it when I was in my teens, like most hams have, and it has really dominated my life for the last 60 years.
1: Me too.
0: So it is just endless opportunities to have fun and an adventure.
1: It is fun, isn't it?
0: And I've had a lot of adventures as a result of my interest in amateur radio.
1: Mm-hmm.
0: It also is the key to success in this life, because I think there's any argument that the world is becoming more and more high-tech. And amateur radio provides a youngster with the opportunity to get into high-tech and to enjoy it and have fun at the same time as learning things that are going to be of enormous value as far as a career is concerned.
1: No, well, I'll tell you something, Wayne, and this I bet is not discussed too frequently, but amateur radio is kind of an old boys' club, and there's a lot of networking that goes on, and I can tell you in my career, Wayne, I know for a fact that I've received a number of jobs because I was a ham.
0: Oh, so have I.
1: Yeah.
0: I got to be the, the secretary of the Music Research Foundation in New York as a result of that, because the Research Foundation was run by the head of a large electric company,
1: mm-hmm.
0: and the vice president of that was Graham Clater, who was a radio teletype ham.
1: There you are.
0: And I was putting out the radio teletype bulletin.
1: Mm-hmm.
0: So I got to know Graham Clater, and when they needed somebody to run the Music Research Foundation, I had a good music background, so I fit right in and wrote a book for them and had it published and so forth on music as far as psychotherapy is concerned. And I also had the psychotherapy background because I'd been a professional psychologist before that.
1: Hmm.
0: And another job that I got through radio teletype was working on a Guggenheim Foundation grant to provide a color organ. And you know that weird Frank Lloyd Wright building that they have at the on Fifth Avenue there?
1: Yes, sir.
0: Well, the reason that is shaped in that strange mushroom shape is because the centerpiece was to be the color organ that I was working on.
1: No kidding.
0: And that's why they designed it that way, because the whole center of that was going to have this huge color organ in it. And it was a fascinating device for its time. We're talking 1951, where we had racks and racks of equipment to run projectors, a whole barrage of projectors, each one of which had three different huge width films in them, so that you could make all kinds of colors and paintings and so forth on this and run your films forward, backward, at any speed, and so forth. But that was the centerpiece of the museum. Well, anyway, I got that job through radio teletype, Pam. And things like that have kept happening to me down through the years.
1: Even though that's there, that's not the reason to become a ham. The reason to become a ham is because it's a lot of fun.
0: Oh, absolutely.
1: And I'm still not over it. Wayne, I got my first license when I was 12. I've been constantly licensed since then. I'm 50 now, commercially and as a ham. And the magic has never ended. To me, still, to this moment, the fact that you can talk to somebody on the other side of the world is absolutely magical. Radio is magical.
0: Well, it's also a lot of fun to go to the other side of the world and talk back.
1: Yeah, I know.
0: Which I've done a lot of times.
1: It's...
0: And I've operated from some very weird places.
1: Well, I've operated from Okinawa as KR6BK for about a decade and had a blast going down in the CW band and all the. But we're going to glaze over eyes out there again. How hard is it, Wayne, to become a ham now?
0: Well, it, like rolling off a log, I think is the cliche for that. They have a no-code ham license.
1: Is that good or bad?
0: And I think that's good.
1: So do I.
0: Because I'm not a big fan of the Morse code.
1: Nor am I.
0: As being a requirement for getting a license. I think Morse code is just dandy for people that enjoy it and want to have fun with it. And it is a lot of fun to sit there with a key or an automatic key and talk in this new language. And it's
1: It is a different language. It's no fun at all. It's work. Code.
0: Well, some people love it.
1: CW came very easily to me. Very easily. But I hated it. It was slow. Plotting. I'm a person of words. I like to get them out, and sitting there doing it, even at 20, I can still do 20 words a minute, but I hate it.
0: Well, I have never been a fan of Morse code either, but for a different reason. I unfortunately have a bent gene or something, which makes it so that I really hate taking orders. The Navy and I had some arguments over that.
1: Mm.
0: But because it is mandatory for having most of the ham licenses, I just automatically rebelled against it. And yes, it was easy for me to learn the code. I had no problem with it. And matter of fact, when I was in the Boy Scouts, I had to know the code for a Boy Scout meeting, and so as I was getting dressed to go, I learned it. And I don't think it took me 20 minutes to learn the code enough to be able to use it.
1: We're going to get a lot of static here. There's a lot of old-timers who, you know, to them, CW is a religion. CW means code.
0: And any time you get into a religious argument, all you can say is there's much to be said on both sides.
1: Well, bottom line is, that's right. Bottom line is, you don't object to elimination of the of code as a requirement to at least get into some level of ham radio.
0: I have been championing dropping the code as an obstacle to getting a ham license since 1958.
1: Wow. You must have been really unpopular then.
0: Well, that's never stopped me.
1: No, it hasn't. And anybody who's read your editorials in 73 for years knows that you've got a bent gene.
0: Well, I have a couple of them. One of the reasons that I enjoy putting out the magazine so much is that I have this defective gene which says, gee, if you're enjoying something, let's get some other people to enjoy it too and have them have fun. And so that's a big part of my putting out 73, is because I am having so much fun and I just have to share it.
1: Well, look, if somebody wanted to get into ham radio, one of the very first questions you always get is, and it's a valid question these days, I can't afford it.
0: Oh, fiddlesticks.
1: Yeah?
0: And I'm being polite.
1: All right. Thank you.
0: When you go to any one of the ham flea markets, you see wonderful equipment for very inexpensive. As a matter of fact, you can get your first ham rig for, you know, under $200 and have a little handy talkie and start getting on the repeaters and talking. And a used, an old used transceiver, and one that was built 20, 30 years ago is just as good as those today as far as the signals are concerned and the way they operate. So they don't cost much at all for a used transmitter or receiver.
1: All right. Another question people will say is, all right, no code license. All right, so how much study, how much work do I have to put into getting a license to get on the air so I can talk?
0: Well, we have question and answer manuals which solve that problem. And we have, unfortunately, I guess, a lot of hams who just memorized the manual and answered the questions, and they're fairly simple. You have to be able to answer questions on Ohm's Law and a few simple things that they, I don't know if they do now, but they used to teach most of the scientific part of it in high school. And so the first licenses are very simple to get. You have to know the rules and regulations and have a little background on that, have some idea of what the frequencies are, the ham bands, and so forth. But it's nothing that a person shouldn't be able to learn in about, two or three days.
1: Okay, some of the old-timers will say, you know where that's leading us? It's leading us right down into the same path as the CBers, and ham radio will end up being nothing but a big CB band.
0: I've been hearing that for years.
1: I know. So how do you respond?
0: Well, I respond to that and say, well, when these people come on the air, it's how you treat them that will govern what kind of operators they are. because we have, for instance, in Japan, they have over twice as many hams as we have.
1: It is true. Wayne, hold that thought for a moment. We've got a break here at the bottom of the hour, and we'll be right back. Relax, get a cup of tea or coffee or something, and we'll be right back to you. Wayne Green, publisher of 73 Magazine, non-trivial guy, we'll be right back.

0: nothing that a person shouldn't be able to learn in about, two or three days.
1: Okay, some of the old-timers will say, you know where that's leading us? It's leading us right down into the same path as this CBeers, and ham radio will end up being nothing but a big CB band.
0: I know, I've been hearing that for years.
1: I know. So how do you respond?
0: Well, I respond to that and say, well, when these people come on the air, it's how you treat them that will govern what kind of operators they are. Because we have, for instance, in Japan, they have over twice as many hams as we have.
1: It is true. Wayne, hold that thought for a moment. We've got a break here at the bottom of the hour, and we'll be right back. Relax, get a cup of tea or coffee or something, and we'll be right back to you. Wayne Green, publisher of 73 Magazine, non-trivial guy, we'll be right back.

0: Art Bell is taking calls on the Wild Card Line at 702-727-1295. That's 702-727-1295. First-time callers can reach Art Bell at 702-727-1222. 702-727-1222. Now, here again, Art Bell.
1: Wayne Green, publisher of 73 Magazine, not QST. Boy, that was mean. Is my guest, and he's kind of a wild man. We'll get back to him in just a moment. In just a moment, you'll understand how truly cruel I was to Wayne with that open that I gave him, that introduction I gave him, because I want to ask him, Wayne, what are the current classes of ham licenses that you can get?
2: Well, we start off with a novice license, which is dirt simple to get, and the technician license, and that is a no-code license. The novice license requires you to be able to demonstrate that you can copy code at 5 words a minute.
1: Which is about...
2: is so pathetically slow.
1: Yeah.
2: I have a booklet that I put out on how to learn the code so that you can pass the test in 1 hour.
1: Literally, as soon as you memorize it, you can pass it.
2: Exactly. As I say, it took me about 15 minutes to memorize the code. So I give them an hour maximum to be able to copy it 5 words a minute.
1: Because so
2: when
1: then you
2: sit down for the test, all you have to do is just write down the dots and dashes.
1: Sure.
2: And then remember what they were. As a matter of fact, that's better than being able to actually sit there and copy the code at 5 words a minute, because as you want to learn it for 13 words a minute for the next class of license, which is the general class.
1: General class.
2: You want to, that is just above a plateau of 10 words a minute. And what happens is this: if you go through the process that many, many hams do, which can be extraordinarily frustrating, is they learn, okay, let's see, da did a dit, that's D.
1: Yep.
2: And they set up a lookup table in their mind.
1: Yep.
2: Of the different letters of the code. And then when they hear da da da da, they say, oh yes, that's C, and they write it down. Well, unfortunately, what you're doing is setting up the lookup table in one side of the brain and writing it down with the other.

0: And that means that the information has to shuttle back and forth between the left and right-hand side of the brain. Well, you approach the clock speed of the brain, which is about 10 words per minute. And the fact is that you cannot copy any faster, and they call that a plateau because right. when you get up there, you just can't go faster.
1: And that stops a lot of people.
0: The 13-word-a-minute requirement is fiendishly desired to be just above that.
1: That's right, of course. And so the truth is you've got to learn by the sound, and that way you don't have to do the brain conversion. You hear the sound, it's automatic.
0: Right. So I've been putting out tapes to help people do this for many years. I've got, probably a couple hundred thousand of them out there now. And what it says is when you sit down to copy the code, copy it at the speed you want to learn. If you want to learn at 20 words a minute, fine, start there. Don't start at 5 words a minute and try to gradually build up your speed.
1: Right.
0: And you sit down and listen to a mixture of characters coming through, and when you hear a dip, you write down an E. And then as you keep on going, you write down an E, and it gets to be automatic. Every time a dip goes by, you write down an E.
1: Sure.
0: That means that the information has to shuttle back and forth between the left and right-hand side of the brain. Well, you approach the clock speed of the brain, which is about 10 words per minute. And the fact is that you cannot copy any faster, and they call that a plateau because right. when you get up there, you just can't go faster.
1: And that stops a lot of people.
0: The 13-word-a-minute requirement is fiendishly desired to be just above that.
1: That's right, of course. And so the truth is you've got to learn by the sound, and that way you don't have to do the brain conversion. You hear the sound, it's automatic.
0: Right. So I've been putting out tapes to help people do this for many years. I've got, probably a couple hundred thousand of them out there now. And what it says is when you sit down to copy the code, copy it at the speed you want to learn. If you want to learn at 20 words a minute, fine, start there. Don't start at 5 words a minute and try to gradually build up your speed.
1: Right.
0: And you sit down and listen to a mixture of characters coming through, and when you hear a dip, you write down an E. And then as you keep on going, you write down an E, and it gets to be automatic. Every time a dip goes by, you write down an E.
1: Sure. Keys, and a lot more modes of operation. In other words, more higher license, more privilege, right?
0: That's correct. You're allowed to operate on almost all amateur bands that way. And there are a few restricted frequencies for the advanced class license, which is also 13 words a minute. And then we have the extra class license.
1: Well, before we go past advanced, advanced simply is the same code speed, but it's a little bit tougher technical test, right?
0: That's correct.
1: Okay, and then above that is
0: extra class, which requires a 20-word-a-minute code test and another even tougher technical test.
1: And that's the top.
0: And that's the top. That doesn't gain you very much over the advanced. There's just a few little slivers of frequency that you can get. It's mostly a matter of ego more than actually getting more frequencies to use.
1: Right, and for those who think I've got a crushing ego, and there are many out there, I only have an advanced.
0: Well, that's what I have.
1: Oh, is it? Okay. Now, the reason I led you through all this is because way back when I spent all my years on the island of Okinawa operating as KR6BK, I came home, finally decided I had to come home to the United States if I wanted my career to proceed. And so I did. And when I get back here, I found out that the ARRL, or the Amateur Radio Relay League, which is, the largest organization that represents hams, they say.
0: Oh, by far, yeah.
1: Yeah, sure. Had gone along with the Federal Communications Commission, or even convinced them, I'm not sure which way, to take my privileges as a general class ham and reduce them and create new classes of license. I was so angry. I was so angry, Wayne, when I came back, that I used to go on 20 meters and do broadcasts, anti-RRL broadcasts. I was so angry at the league, and I remain angry, dropped my membership, and I'm still angry about that to this day. I mean, I would go make broadcasts on 20 meters. I was so angry.
0: Well, that was the greatest catastrophe in the history of amateur radio, and it's interesting how it came about. They had one of the board of directors by the name of Mort Kahn, W2KR, and he was a multimillionaire as a result of having sold his transmitting

0: manufacturing company to Otis Elevator. And so he sat on his yacht out in Long Island Sound and became the Hudson Division Director. From that position, he got the general manager of ARL fired, and right...
1: First-time callers call area 702-727-1222.
0: But he got him fired and essentially took over the league. And in December of 1962, he held an emergency meeting of the board of directors on his yacht and said, look, we've got to do something. The membership in the league has not grown in 1962. It's dropped off, and we've got to do something. We need to do something controversial so that we'll attract attention to the league and get people thinking about it. And they all sat around and said, well, what should we do? What should we do? And they discussed a number of things. And a fellow by the name of Tom McCann, K2CM, came up with the idea, hey, let's change the license classes and frequencies a bit and go back to the way it was before World War II, where we had really just two classes of license, Class A and Class B. And so they said, yeah, hey, that's great. So in the February 1963 issue of QST, the editorial said, we've been looking at the situation in amateur radio, and we find that there's some very serious things wrong. They never said what they were, but we found some very serious things wrong. And as a result of that, what we're going to do is propose what we call incentive licensing. And with this, we're going to take away all of the voice frequencies from all except the highest classes of license, advanced and extra.
2: Right.
0: And you will not be able to operate on voice on anything but 160 meters and 10 meters, and you will not be able to operate voice on our main bands of 40, 80, and 20 meters and
2: right.
0: 15 meters.
2: Right.
0: Well, the amateur world responded by tens of thousands of hams saying, I can't go down and take a new test. I've forgotten everything I knew, and that means I'm going to have to learn the code again. And so tens of thousands of them put their equipment up for sale for 10 cents on the dollar.
2: Mm-hmm.
0: The result was that within 1 year, over 85% of the ham distributors in the country, the radio stores, went out of business. We had, when I started 73 Magazine in 1960, I had over 850 amateur radio stores carrying it on their counters. This hit in 1963. By 1964, I was down to 125 stores left in the country.
2: Wow.
0: Every major manufacturer of radio equipment went out of business within 2 years.
2: Wonderful. Great effect. And if the intent was to increase ARRL membership, what happened in the membership after this?
0: Oh, it dropped. It dropped a lot because tens of thousands of people just gave up, sold their equipment, and got out of the hobby.
2: Yep.
0: And the sales of amateur equipment dropped 85% in 1 year.
2: Wow.
0: So, no, that was a great catastrophe. I fought that whole thing for 5 years. And finally, the FCC kind of went halfway and said, okay, we'll take half of the frequencies away, but not all of them.
2: Yes.
0: So, if you know, on 20 meters, half of the band is for general class, and half of it is for advanced class and
2: right.
0: the phone band.
2: Right.
0: And so forth. So I fought that for a long time, and but we opened up, we made it so that the manufacturing business went from the United States to Japan as a result of that.
2: Right.
0: And so forth and so on. By the way, you were mentioning things about bad operating and so forth, and I just started to talk about the Japanese. About 90% of their licensees over there are no-code licensees.
2: Mm-hmm.
0: And they're allowed on all bands with 10 watts of power.
2: Right.
0: And when I operate from some strange place, anywhere over in the Pacific area, from Sabah or Brunei or Sarawak, Thailand and things like that, I am inundated by thousands of these Japanese amateurs.
2: Mm-hmm.
0: And they are very good operators. They are the best ham operators. dictators in the world.
2: All right, if Wayne Green was the dictator, and you'd make a good one, by the way, of ham radio, and you could either loosen or tighten or change regulations with regard to licensing here in this country, how would you do it?
0: Well, first thing I'd do, of course, is get rid of the Morse code as an obstacle to getting a license.
2: Okay.
0: Secondly, I would take us to where we had one class of license, and then I would encourage people to learn more because it's fun, not because you have to.
2: Right.
0: And point out, hey, look, amateur radio teletype is a blast, but here's what you need to learn to do it. And packet radio is so much fun, where you're able to type on your computer and send messages anywhere in the world, like the Internet. And
2: you were also, weren't you, Wayne, early on with computers, back in the days when it was almost sacrilegious for a ham magazine to enter into the world of computers at all. You were doing it, and people were raking you over the coals.
0: Oh, sure, but I was used to that. Back, we had this disaster in 1963 called incentive licensing. And up until that time, amateur radio had been growing at 11% per year steadily for 18 years after World War II. And all of a sudden, we went into a negative growth where we were losing hams by the thousands. And this went on for several years. And in 1969, I said, hey, this repeater thing looks like this could be real fun, and maybe we can get the amateurs into this. Mm-hmm. And what repeaters are is automatic relay stations, particularly for the higher high bands,
2: on
0: 2 meters, where we stick a receiver and a transmitter on top of a mountain or a tall building or a television tower, and it receives the signals on one frequency and then retransmits them on another.
2: So you can use a little handheld kind of radio and transmit
0: a long distance.
2: That's right.
0: Handheld,
2: distance.
0: Instead of being able to talk maybe a half a mile or so, all of a sudden could talk 100 or 200 miles.
2: Right.
0: And I thought that that would be the savior of amateur radio. So I started publishing articles on how to do this. And I published them by the hundreds. And the readers responded immediately with enthusiasm. They said, if you publish one more damn article on repeaters, I'm going to cancel my subscription. So, but pretty soon the tide turned, and I began to get more and more letters. Hey, you know, you're right. This is fun. Wow. And by 1972, it was the largest activity in amateur radio in the world.
2: Mm-hmm.
0: So that's why when the first microcomputer came out in January 1975, I had already published a bunch of articles on computers. And that's why I said, hey, I had this success with repeaters. And by the way, it is repeaters and the ham work that made it possible for cellular radio that we have today.
2: That's a true fact.
0: And because it was so much fun. I loved it. Back in 1970, I was skiing on mountains with my, you know, out west and up here in New England with my little handy talkie in my pocket. And I could talk to people for 100 or 200 miles around by way of repeaters. I could make phone calls. And I said, this is something everybody needs to have. Everybody's going to want this. And the hams in Chicago developed the cellular system where they had receivers all around the town to receive these mobile and handy talkies, and then relay them through one master transmitter and up on top of the Sears building. So that was the prototype for cellular radio, and, of course, many of those hams worked at Motorola, and that didn't hurt. But at any rate, when the first microcomputer came on the market, it was a kit put out by a little outfit down in Albuquerque, New Mexico, named MITS, and they were advertising in my magazine. So I said, hey, I bet I can do this again. And that's when I started Byte magazine for microcomputers.
2: Right.
0: And sure enough, I was right. That's turned out to be one of the largest magazines in the country.
2: But then I remember a lot of articles began to sneak into 73 about computers.
0: And hundreds of them.
2: That's right. And you started to take the heat again. You must really enjoy the hot seat.
0: Well, it isn't so much that as I know I'm right. And this is fun, and you're going to love it. You're going to have a lot of fun. And not only that, if you really get into it, you have a career path that is fabulous for you.
2: That's right.
0: And I've guided. I don't think I go to a ham fest anywhere where a lot of people don't come up to me and said, "Hey, I took your advice, and boy, am I making money."
2: Oh, well, it's the truth. It is an opening to. I said a good old boy system, and it is still that. And but that's not the reason to get into it. It's just a sort of a side benefit, a big one, albeit, but a side benefit. Ham radio is just plain old fun. And there's teletype. There's television. I'm an advocate of fast scan television. I love it. There's repeaters.
0: Have you tried slow scan?
2: Oh, years of the old robot 400, sure.
0: Oh, sure.
2: Years ago.
0: No, I had a lot of fun with that. A little story. When I got word that King Hussein had gotten a ham radio set for Christmas back in 1970, I sent him a telegram saying, "Hey, you need somebody to show you how to use that, don't you?"
2: Did you really?
0: Yeah. And so I got a telegram back saying, "Yeah, sure, come on over." So I went over to Jordan and sat down with King Hussein for 2 weeks in the palace and operated JY1 and showed him how to do it. And in the meantime, I also worked thousands and thousands of stations so that he would have less of a load of people trying to knock him off the air, trying, you know, looking for a contact with Jordan, because
2: sure.
0: Jordan hadn't been on the air in years.
2: Right.
0: And all of the people that are trying to contact every country in the world didn't care whether it was King Hussein or Wayne Green. They just wanted to work Jordan.
2: Sure.
0: So I took a lot of the load off by doing that. And we would sit up all night long at the ham radio, and he just loved it and had a wonderful time with it. And I got to talking with him, and I said, "Gee, you know, I've been talking with some of your people here, and you need to get your youngsters interested in amateur radio. It would be a wonderful thing for your country."
2: Mm-hmm.
0: Because right now, when they want to string any telephone wires or do any electronic work, they have to bring in engineers from Germany or Switzerland or Sweden. And these people are costing you $500 to $1,000 a day to have in here to do simple things like that. And if you can get your kids interested, you'll have a whole bunch of engineers, technicians,
2: yep.
0: and scientists as a result.
2: An asset to your whole nation, sure.
0: Exactly. So he said, "Well, yeah, that's a pretty good idea." And he rounded up the government, and they had me address the whole government of Jordan.
2: Wow.
0: Sitting around a big table.
2: Wayne,

0: Back now to Wayne Green, editor of 73 Magazine, general rebellious type of guy, all his life, leading the way in ham radio and still leading the way.
1: Major troublemaker.
0: Yeah, major troublemaker, that's you. all right, so there you were with King Hussein telling him he ought to train his young people to be technical.
1: Well, he got the government around the table, and I explained the benefits to the country of doing this and how it would provide them with high-tech career youngsters, which would save them an awful lot of money because we are entering into an age of communications and electronics.
0: Mm-hmm.
1: So they bought it, and the result was that they asked me to write rules and regulations for them so that they could have an amateur radio service, and I did that.
0: Mm-hmm.
1: And I got out of there just before the big revolution when they... when the Palestinians tried to kill the King Hussein.
0: Yes.
1: And tried to take over the country. So in the midst of all that, he was busy setting up amateur radio stations in all of the schools in Jordan. So in 1973, 3 years later, I was operating slow scan television and talking to a chap in Athens on slow scan, and we were swapping pictures of each other and our family and our ham stations and so forth.
0: Audience needs to understand, slow scan means you can send, actually by radio, a still photograph, these days in color, from right here in my house. I could transmit one to a guy in Japan, and he'd see a picture of me in a good detailed color printout on his screen. That's called slow scan.
1: Right, because it takes several seconds to send the picture over the narrow band that we have available for amateur radio.
0: Right.
1: So all of a sudden a voice broke in. W2NSD, this is Juliet Yankee 1. And it was King Hussein.
0: Right.
1: And he said he was going to be in Washington in a few days and would like to meet me. So I went down to Washington and met him at Blair House, and he handed me an envelope with two first-class round-trip tickets for me and my wife to go to Jordan. He says, I want you to come over and see what you've done. So we went over, and I met over 400 licensed amateurs, all of them in their teens.
0: Wow.
1: As I went from, he had a driver, the fellow who had been teaching all of these people, drive me from one end of the country to the other, and I went to every major city in Jordan and met the amateur radio clubs. And they were just at that time about to start putting in their first electronic manufacturing plant. And I visited there again about 10 years later. And Prince Rod, JY2RZ, who is the head of the Royal Jordanian Amateur Radio Society, held a special meeting and had several hundred amateurs there and introduced me as the person having more of an effect on the country of Jordan than anyone other than the king himself.
0: Wow.
1: So it transformed Jordan from an agricultural country, or it helped, I should say, from an agricultural country with shepherds and so forth, into a high-tech country.
0: Actually, it's done that for America and every other country around the world.
1: Well, we could do a lot more. I've been plugging to have the fundamentals of electronics and electricity taught in all of our public schools, and I'd like to see an 8-year course from grades 5 through 12 teaching this.
0: Why are we not doing it, Wayne?
1: Well,
0: I mean, we are...
1: Well, you know, you're well aware of the sad state of our educational system.
0: I am.
1: Pardon me, that's the wrong word, of our school system. Because we have the lowest, the dumbest, most ignorant graduates of our schools of any country in the organized world.
0: Mm-hmm.
1: And but we make up for it by having it be by far the most expensive school system. So... at any rate,
0: there are a lot of people who think the entire educational system, school system, whatever, across country ought to be torn down and redone.
1: Well, it certainly needs that. But then we have a lot of things. Our health system is just as bad. Health, that's the wrong word for it. Our sickness care system.
0: Mm-hmm. Well, we'll get to
1: also
0: that.
1: Also, the most expensive in the world and one of the least effective.
0: I want to lead you into one other area. I know that you've done a lot of research into cold fusion and published a lot on cold fusion. And let me tell you what I remember about cold fusion. And now, and you update me from there. There were a couple of guys from Utah, from some university in Utah, who said, we've got it. we've got cold fusion. And then there was a long pause, and the world scientific community basically said, no, you don't. We can't duplicate this. Cold fusion is not a reality. It's a bunch of baloney. Dead silence since.
1: Well, here we are 6 years later, and those two chaps, Professors Pons and Fleischman, who were at the University of Utah, are now working for Toyota. And Toyota came to them and said, we will give you any amount of money you want for a laboratory anywhere in the world. Where do you want it? And they are over in the French Riviera with a dream laboratory, $25 million laboratory.
0: Wow.
1: And as of a year ago, Professor Fleischman, and I know both of them quite well, Professor Fleischman was on Canadian television on a program called Closer to the Sun, and which was about cold fusion. And he was showing a bottle a little bit larger than a thermos bottle. And they said, well, now, Professor Fleischman, you know, how much power can you get out of that little thing? And he said, well, about 10,000 watts. And, well, how often do you have to replenish the fuel? He said, about every 10 to the 5th years, every 100,000 years.
0: Yes.
1: That was a year ago. Since then, they've clammed up and are not telling us where they are. But I will be very surprised if the either the 1999 or the year 2000 Toyota is not powered by a unit about the size of a bread box, and which will be a forever power supply and will not require any fuel whatever.
0: What's the matter with us, Wayne, that we would turn away in scientific disdain two men who would come up with something like that? What's the matter with us?
1: Let me go on a little bit further. I, of course, started a magazine on cold fusion last year, so I'm right in the middle of it.
0: Yes.
1: One of the problems is that there is no accepted reason for this to happen. They don't have a good theory to explain it. Therefore, it's impossible, and everybody's made a mistake. This year, so far, there have been cold fusion conferences at MIT in Boston, at Bombay, in Monaco, in Sochi, in Russia, in Tokyo, and there was a fusion conference in the at the University of Illinois last month. Now, a chap down in Sarasota, Florida, Dr. Patterson, Dr. Jim Patterson, came up with a cold fusion cell, and he got a patent on it, much to the chagrin of the patent office. Who had a rule saying we're not going to give any patents on cold fusion because it doesn't exist. But he got one anyway. And he demonstrated his cell at Monaco 6 months ago. And at that time, he was turning out six times more heat out than the energy required to run the cell. At the University of Illinois last month, he was turning out 100 times more energy than it took to run the cell.
0: Wow.
1: So, things are progressing very rapidly, particularly in Russia and Japan. And Japan is the big one. They're spending about $200 million a year on conferences at MIT in Boston, at Bombay, in Monaco, in Sochi, in Russia, in Tokyo. And there was a fusion conference in the at the University of Illinois last month. Now, a chap down in Sarasota, Florida, Dr. Patterson, Dr. Jim Patterson, came up with a cold fusion cell, and he got a patent on it, much to the chagrin of the patent office, who had a rule saying we're not going to give any patents on cold fusion because it doesn't exist. But he got one anyway. And he demonstrated his cell at Monaco 6 months ago. And at that time, he was turning out six times more heat out than the energy required to run the cell. At the University of Illinois last month, he was turning out 100 times more energy than it took to run the cell.
0: Wow.
1: So things are progressing very rapidly, particularly in Russia and Japan. And Japan is the big one. They're spending about $200 million a year on tape recorders, video recorders, or anything like that.
0: That's right.
1: So what's wrong with us? Well, that's another half hour.
0: But I mean,
1: I have proposed solutions. Now, I mentioned that I was a member of the Economic Development Commission in New Hampshire,
0: right?
1: At the request of the governor, and I told him at the time, I said, if you point me to this commission, I'm going to raise hell. And he said, well, that's why I'm appointing you. So the result of it was that I looked into each of these situations, the health care, the education, and so forth and so on, and wrote a series of papers saying, well, now here is what I found, and we held hearings by the dozens and dozens. Here's what I found, and here are some proposed solutions to these.
0: Mm-hmm.
1: And, of course, I couldn't get people to even read the papers. The legislature, I'd sent them out to the legislature and the governor, and I'd say, well, now, did you read this? Well, I haven't had time to read that yet. And so I finally got fed up and put all of my reports together and published them as a book. And I've been distributing that to anybody that wants to find out that there are some simple, inexpensive solutions to virtually all of our major problems in this country. And I call the book We the People Declare War on Our Lousy Government. So there is a way to make Congress honest and stop being a bunch of crooks. There is a way to have the bureaus pare themselves down, and for any bureau in the country, any federal or state bureau, to cut itself in half within 3 years and do it cooperatively.

0: positively and enthusiastically.
1: But it can't. You can't blame it all on the government, Wayne. In other words, I do. But you can't. In other words, in America, we do have Chrysler. We've got GM. We've got a lot of other very large companies that, even though they pay their dues to the government, they have private money that could be invested, and they've got entrepreneurs, and they've got people who ought to be financing this kind of work and are not. So why not?
0: Well, of course, that comes down to the quarterly dividends. Yes, we have a lot of problems with large corporations. When I got into the music business, when the compact disc was invented, I said, hey, this is so great that I believe that this is going to take over. And everybody said, oh, no, come on. Everybody's got LP players. It'll never go anywhere.
1: Yeah.
0: So I started a magazine on compact disc called CD Review. And it soon became the largest music magazine in the country. And what do you know, the compact disc business was the fastest growing consumer electronics industry in history. So the CDs have taken over. But, again, of course, they're all come from Japan. So
1: how does it feel to be always a step ahead and living a life? You know, I mean, certainly time has proven and given you some rewards in retrospect, but you go through constant hell.
0: Well, it is a fight. Now, in the music business, we have six major labels that, at the time I started, had 96% of all sales. And there were about several thousand small independent labels that had no way of getting good performers, had no way of getting airplay, had no way of getting into the music business. When the compact disc was invented, I said, hey, this is so great that I believe that this is going to take over. And everybody said, oh, no, come on. Everybody's got LP players. It'll never go anywhere.
1: Yeah.
0: So I started a magazine on compact disc called CD Review. And it soon became the largest music magazine in the country. And what do you know, the compact disc business was the fastest growing consumer electronics industry in history. So the CDs have taken over. But, again, of course, they're all come from Japan. So
1: how does it feel to be always a step ahead and living a life? You know, I mean, certainly time has proven and given you some rewards in retrospect, but you go through constant hell.
0: Well, it is a fight. Now, in the music business, we have six major labels that, at the time I started, had 96% of all sales. And there were about several thousand small independent labels that had no way of getting good performers, had no way of getting airplay, had no way of getting, we generated a few billion dollars of sales for the independent record company.
1: Mm-hmm.
0: And I built my own studio here because very few of the recording studios were geared for digital recording.
1: That's right.
0: And it required a different kind of studio.
1: Absolutely.
0: So I built my own and pretty soon was making recordings and doing recordings for independent record companies. And we manufactured them for over 1,000 different companies.
1: Wow.
0: And I can't help doing these things because somebody needs to do it.
1: Well, somebody does need to do it, and there are not enough Wayne Greens around, and that's what's wrong. The question is why, and I guess the answer is...
0: Ben Jeans.
1: Ben Jeans. And a school system, educational system, that has literally reached out and grabbed and embraced mediocrity, and now we're moving beyond that to even... even if you're not in the mediocre class, why, what you're doing is okay, outcome-based.
0: Well, there's a nice book out by John Taylor Gatto, the prize-winning teacher in New York, New York State, New York City, and so forth, called Dumbing Us Down.
1: That's right.
0: And a wonderful book. Matter of fact, I just put together a list of 49 books that I recommend people read, and I'm going to advertise that in my next issue of 73. I also have another booklet here of the editorials that I haven't had space to run yet in the magazine.
1: No kidding.
0: And I've got a 32-page booklet
1: unpublished,
0: of very tiny type.
1: Unpublished editorials by Wayne Greene. That's almost like Beatles music, never heard.
0: Well, I run about 4 pages of very small type each month of my editorials. And I cover all kinds of things. I noticed one here in this booklet on poisoning yourself. And, of course,

0: I point out that we are poisoning ourselves regularly. We do it not only with nicotine and with drugs, but we do it with aspartame, and or otherwise known as NutraSweet. We do it with amalgam fillings in our teeth, which put mercury into our systems, which is a deadly poison. And we've had so many cases of multiple sclerosis and Alzheimer's that have been reversed by taking amalgam fillings out of teeth. We do it with...
1: let me tell you something, Wayne.
0: Yeah.
1: I recently had a lot of dental work done. I asked my dentist about that.
0: Mm-hmm.
1: And she, a she...
0: Right.
1: Real looker, too. She said baloney.
0: That's right. You know why?
1: Why?
0: Supposing that this became generally known, that this was causing all of this trouble.
1: Well, then
0: they'd
1: have to...
0: The lawsuits would be in the trillions.
1: Mm-hmm. Make the silicone breast thing look like nothing.
0: Exactly. You see, this started over 100 years ago, and they have no way to really stop it. Now, the dentists are having over twice as many tumors as other occupations because they're handling this mercury all the time.
1: Yeah, well, so are ham radio operators, according to the stats.
0: Yeah, because EMFs also are harmful. And I don't know if you've read much about vaccinations, but there is no shred of proof that vaccinations work, and we have endless studies showing how much harm they do.
1: I've heard that from a lot of people.
0: Right. Well, there's several. There's a couple of really good books out on that. And, of course, as I say, I recommend... Oh, one of the best books that I've read recently is called Maximize Immunity by Dr. Bruno Combi, a French doctor. And he has changed my way of eating completely. So, but there are a whole bunch of these books, and I've got a list of 49 books that I recommend. And some of them are exciting. For instance, I have one book that explains how you can communicate with animals, and I don't mean just simple communication, I mean in depth.
1: Really?
0: And
1: I'm going to be asking you about that. We're coming up here on the bottom of the hour here, but I...
0: Well, that's the kind of things I talk about in my editorial.
1: All right. Well, then let's talk about them. We'll be right back. Wayne Green is my guest, editor of the Ham Magazine, 73. And we are going to get phone lines open. Everybody be patient. I have got a fax that is going to lead Wayne into a very, very controversial area. Not that he's going to mind, because he's Wayne Green. And I'm going to issue a warning here in a moment to all of you. But we are not going to avoid it. We are going to talk about it in just a moment. Stay right there.
0: Right. Well, there's several. There's a couple of really good books out on that. And, of course, as I say, I recommend... Oh, one of the best books that I've read recently is Maximize Immunity by Dr. Bruno Combi, a French doctor. And he has changed my way of eating completely. So, but there are a whole bunch of these books, and I've got a list of 49 books that I recommend. And some of them are exciting, since I have one book that explains...

0: Oh,
1: that really is. I'm going to be asking you about that. We're coming up here on the bottom of the hour here, but I.
0: Well, that's the kind of things I talk about in my editorial.
1: All right. Well, then let's talk about them. We'll be right back. Wayne Green is my guest, editor of the Ham Magazine, 73. And we are going to get phone lines open. Everybody be patient. I have got a fax that is going to lead Wayne into a very, very controversial area. Not that he's going to mind, because he's Wayne Green. And I'm going to issue a warning here in a moment to all of you. But we are not going to avoid it. We are going to talk about it in just a moment. Stay right there.

0: Art Bell is taking calls on the Wild Card line at 702-727-1295. That's 702-727-1295. First-time callers can reach Art Bell at 702-727-1222. 702-727-1222. Now, here again, Art Bell.
1: Once again, here I am. My guest is Wayne Greene, 73 Magazine, Ham Radio, and much more. And we're beginning to get into the much more category. I am going to get the lines open in this half hour, so prepare thyself. All right, what we're about to talk about, I want you to know, I want to warn you right off the bat, we are not endorsing, I don't endorse, is not endorsed by any legitimate medical group that I know of, and yet may be true. I'm not recommending you try it. In fact, I'm recommending you do nothing until you consult your doctor. Having said that, I'm going to read you this fax. Hey, Art, have you ever heard of the low-level electrical unit that you can use to kill off viruses, bacteria, and other bugs in our bodies? Supposedly, it'll kill off flu bugs, cancer, and all that enters our bodies by virtually electrocuting them. I'll be giving it a try next week, and I'll let you know how it works. There's a book on this, How to Build the Machine. I have candida, and they say it'll kill it off, too. I'll gladly send you the name of the book next week, if you're interested. It's from Annie in L.A. The reason I read this fax is now already apparent to Wayne Greene. Wayne believes that he has a fast cure for AIDS, and no doubt other diseases, and I knew that fax would set you off, Wayne, and that's a good way to get into this. I'm not immune to new ideas. You've been a leader in many areas, and this is yet another one. You believe, don't you, Wayne, that it is possible to kill viruses, bacteria, in the blood with electrical...
2: let's not make it a matter of religious belief, okay? The Albert Einstein College of Medicine in New York, which transcends religious beliefs, I believe, reported in a paper that they had stopped the growth of HIV by passing a 50 microampere current, now this is a very small current, through the blood, and that prevented the virus from replicating and caused it to die. So this is fact. Now, the next step is, well, do we take the blood out and pass the current through it, or can we do it while it's in the body? Mm-hmm. Well, it's very simple to do it while it's in the body. The blood is the path of least resistance through the body. So what a scientist in California said, well, let's put a little contact on the ankle of each leg, because all of the blood in the body flows through these very large leg arteries.
1: Right.
2: And put enough voltage on there so that the 50 microamperes of current goes through the blood.
1: Mm-hmm.
2: And let's see what happens. And he developed a little device to do this.
1: In other words, let me stop and ask you, are you saying the blood is the best conductor?
2: Oh, yes.
1: Yeah, okay.
2: Yeah, it's...

0: most resistance, so that's where the current goes.
1: Okay.
0: So he found it took about 30 volts, 35 volts, which is just a few of these little, four of these 9-volt transistor radio batteries.
1: Right.
0: And put a couple of contacts on the legs, and then he put a switch in there to switch the polarity back and forth so that it wouldn't polarize. And tried this on some people, and I wrote about this about a year ago and have distributed pamphlets on how to build this little very simple contraption. And I have had many, many reports of success, of saving people's lives that had AIDS. It also seems to work on Epstein-Barr and herpes, and we don't know how much else. But as I say, it's very simple to do, and this fellow that came up with the idea has documented several hundred cures of people in the last stages of AIDS. I have not, and he has not heard of one case yet that has failed where people have used this. So I'm kind of encouraged about that and think that this is certainly something that should be tested by medical science. And I realize that this is going to be catastrophic for the medical industry, because they're looking for something that they can sell as to cure this, looking for a pharmaceutical that they can sell and make millions and millions or billions of dollars.
1: Of course.
0: And here is something that costs maybe 25 cents per person to cure it, and that is just something that is not of great interest to the medical industry. A ham friend of mine who is the head of a research hospital in Canada is quite interested in developing and experimenting with this, and I went up there and visited him and saw his hospital, and it's a fabulous place. Looks like a Hyatt Regency.
1: Mm-hmm.
0: And they, I believe, will be going ahead and doing some research on this, but they're not as controlled by the AMA and the pharmaceutical industry as the and the FDA as the American system is.
1: So then what you're telling us is this will be given a good test, AMA or not, it is going to get a test.
0: I believe so. Every time I mention this to any of the people involved with AIDS in this country, they get absolutely furious.
1: Well,
0: they say,
1: sure,
0: it's impossible, it can't be, AIDS is incurable.
1: Well, you know, we are biological, electrical, biological beings, and I don't think it's impossible.
0: Let's give it a real try. But as I say, there are clinics now in Mexico and in Jamaica and several other countries that are using this with great success, and they're having enormous success with a number of other illnesses also, and even with cancer.
1: It's incredible.
0: So, good heavens, let's give it an honest try. One of the things that I was starting to talk about was this communication
1: with animals.
0: With animals. And this book, Kinship of All Life, is a marvelous little book. And this fellow learned how to communicate by having to take care of a movie dog who was very intelligent. And the dog taught him how to communicate. And pretty soon, this book tells you exactly how to do it. And I have found that I can communicate not only with animals, but even with flies. And I know that's completely, totally ridiculous, but it works.
1: Well, I've always thought you'd talk to flies. let's hear it. How do you do it?
0: Well, you have to read the book.
1: Wayne.
0: That's the way it goes. No, I can't. I can't go into the details on these things.
1: How about a general?
0: But I do recommend, as I say, a number of books that people really ought to read to find out what's going on.
1: All right. I want to open the lines and let people talk to you, Wayne. But
0: okay.
1: First,
0: one more thing.
1: Yes.
0: If you ever want to talk about Amelia Earhart, I know more about that than anybody else in the world.
1: Well, we'll let...
0: And I have written about that in my editorials in 73, is exactly what happened to her and why.
1: Well, all right, so tell us what happened to her. If you can do it quickly, I've got a bunch of stuff I want to cover.
0: Okay.
1: Amelia Earhart, of course we want to know. And throw in Judge Crater if you've got anything on him.
0: No, but Amelia, see, my father was in aviation right from the beginning, and he started the first transatlantic airline. And one of the people in aviation that we knew quite well was a chap who was the chief engineer on Amelia's airplane for her trip around the world.
1: Mm-hmm.
0: And he came to visit us well before the trip and explained what he was doing in modifying her plane for this trip. And he said that he was putting on a extra special powerful engine and extra wing tanks,
1: mm-hmm.
0: because she was actually, the whole trip around the world was a spy mission for the Navy to get pictures of Truk Island and the Japanese installations there, because the Navy wanted to know what was going on.
1: Yeah, I've heard this.
0: And so he rigged out the plane with these extra wing tanks and the cameras and the more powerful engine. And the idea was that she would fly from Leyte, New Guinea, up to Howland Island in the Pacific. And with the normal engines, it would take her so many hours to get there. Well, with these more powerful engines, she could go north, take pictures of Truk, and get to Howland Island on the same schedule and have a cover story. So the only trouble was that she couldn't find Howland Island when she got there, which was a very small, little flat island.
1: Mm-hmm.
0: And the result was that she had to head somewhere else, and she had a good deal of gas because of the extra wing tanks. So let's cut to 1944, when Wayne Green is on a submarine, and they have a submarine rest camp. And by the way, that all happened because of amateur radio. A submarine rest camp on Majuro Island in the Marshall Islands. And while I was there, I talked to some of the natives, and they said, we had a plane crash here a few years ago with a woman and a man in it. And the Japanese came along a few days later and picked up the plane and took the two of them away to Saipan. So when I got to Saipan, I went ashore and talked with some of the natives there, and they said, oh, yeah, they were here. But, you know, it's funny, when the Americans came, they burnt the plane, and just before they got here, the woman was killed by the Japanese, and the fellow that was with her, he died earlier of his injuries. So the fellow did a lot of research on this for years and wrote a book explaining all of this, and the Navy fought him every inch of the way. The Japanese fought him every inch of the way, but he still got the story, and he came out and printed that several years ago. But I was there and serendipitously knew just what was happening.
1: She was she was executed as a spy by the
0: Japanese.
1: That's
0: right, uh-huh. And probably rightfully so.
1: All right.
0: But they didn't want to admit it because she was the most famous woman in the world.
1: Right, I understand. All right, I have one quick technical question. And I don't want the audience to go away. It'll be very quick. Maybe you can answer this for me, Wayne. It's one somebody sent a fax, and I've never been able to answer this myself. I run, I've got an SB220, and I run full kilowatt here. And I'm on 75 meters a lot. Wayne, there have been times when I have been in, talking to somebody, and I've released the microphone, and I actually hear either the last half or even an entire word of my own, plus the mic click, come back at me.
0: Yep, I can explain that.
1: Can you? How in the hell can that be? Where is that? And not at a weak, not a very weak return either, but a strong return.
0: Let me tell you. I was on a trip around the world a few years ago, and I stopped off to visit a fellow in Australia who was experimenting with moon bounce on 2 meters, and he had a humongous antenna system there.
1: Right.
0: Well, while I was there, we got on 20 meters and talked with my home station in New Hampshire.
1: Right.
0: And they said, hey, while you're there, let's try 75 meters and see how it goes. So I said, oh, that's great. So we went down to 75, and my signal there was S9, strong signal on 75 meters.
1: Hmm.
0: So what you're hearing is your signal going all around the world and coming back to you.
1: On 75?
0: On 75.
1: And the people should know 75 meters is a sort of a regional band, thought to be a regional band at best.
0: Right.
1: I mean, it certainly should not go around the world. And,
0: well,
1: and you're
0: it
1: saying
0: does,
1: that.
0: And I heard my own signals.
1: Wow. All right,
0: that's what you're hearing.
1: All right, look, I would like to take, if we could, some calls. Lester the Rockies, you're on the air with Wayne Green. Where are you calling from, please?
2: Vancouver, British Columbia.
1: All right, welcome.
2: I was going to ask Wayne a couple questions or an opinion. What did you think of groups of people who, like, kind of operate repeaters but only allow certain people to talk on them, like they monopolize the frequency?
3: Well, that's a good question.
0: Yeah, I think that is that sucks, let's put it that way. Is that easy in one word?
1: Is that direct enough for you, Colin?
2: It's pretty well direct, pretty well. we've had quite a significant problem of that up here in Vancouver.
0: They have a problem with that all over, and it's unfortunate because, you know, people do want to keep everybody else out, and that isn't what amateur radio is about. Amateur radio is supposed to be open to everybody.
1: All right, it's a good question. It leads to another one just before the top of the hour. Where is ham radio going? Why don't we have geostationary satellites in orbit, Wayne? Why are we way behind? Why has ham radio lost people from its ranks? What is the future?
0: Oh, dear.
1: Mm.
0: We are gaining ranks, but only in the no-code tech, and we have found, looking at the figures, that they are not upgrading, absolutely not upgrading. And so what they're doing is really getting on the repeaters and talking with each other, but they're not making any effort to learn anymore or to take advantage of the tremendous amount of fun we have doing all of the things that we can do in amateur radio.
1: In other words, super...
0: And I don't know any good answer to that.
1: In other words, Super CB.
0: Right, Super CB.
1: The fear of the people who said, that's what we're going to get with no code. And so you sort of affirmed, that's what we're getting.
0: That's what we're getting. So, at any rate, that is unfortunate, but that reflects generally what's happened with society in the United States.
1: It's true.
0: So, and again, as you read more, you'll find that vaccinations apparently have a lot to do with this, as does our school system, which makes it so that people are not inquisitive, not creative, and not adventurous. And our school system is designed to discourage that.
1: Well, so, you said, Wayne, and this is, gets a little deep. There's something I call the quickening. Events seem to be accelerating, and political, social, economic, every arena you look at, events are accelerating at a very fast pace, and we're not going in a very good direction. You were in aviation. My analogy is, in the old days, I love this one. I've been using it for about a week now. You remember in the High and the Mighty, they'd get halfway across the Pacific and a little red light would come on and say, point of no return. In other words, you'd used up all the fuel. You could only go forward. You couldn't go back to your takeoff point. And I think that in a lot of ways, humanity's little red light came on here not so long ago.
0: Well, we have hope in that it is, that this is centered primarily in the United States, which is the worst. Other countries that have followed our lead are suffering the same problems.
1: I didn't say it was hopeless. I just said we're going to go on to whatever is next. There's going to be a change.
0: Well, I obviously.
1: Yeah, obviously. That's right. Absolutely right. Obviously.
0: You see, unfortunately, this is self-sustaining because
1: I
0: the school
1: know.
0: System makes it so that we do not have the adventures, the guts to go out and make the changes that need to be changed.
1: All right.
0: Now,
1: hold it right there. We're at the top of the hour. We'll be right back. Relax.

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1: It is that. I'm Art Bell. My guest is Wayne Green, editor-in-chief of 73 Magazine and a lot more magazines and periodicals, and general entrepreneur, an out-front guy, years ahead of his time. The kind of guy I like to have as a guest. Yeah, he's a rebel.

0: I want to devote this hour to moving through as many questions as we can. And I've got some faxes here for you. Are you there? Uh-oh.
1: Ooh-ooh. Wayne's not there.
0: Ah, well, the phone company. I didn't do it. The phone company did it to me. Well, let's see. How can we cure this? Where there is a will, there is a way. Wayne Green, are you there? Hello? Well, no, wait a minute. Hold on. Let me put you over here. Wayne, are you there?
2: Hi, Art.
0: Oh, good. I'm sorry. The good old-fashioned phone company. Thank you very much.
2: Indeed.
0: They did us in. Well, that's not the first time it's ever happened to me. Suddenly, it's a weird thing, Wayne. Have you ever noticed that lately something's been going on with the phone company, and I've been getting an awful lot of, all circuits are busy type of thing. Very hard to dial out. Maybe it's just a local phenomenon. I don't know, but it's been deteriorating. What I was saying is I want to move through in this hour a bunch of quick questions. Somebody sent me an urgent fax to you. Did you mention the book Kinship with All Life when you were talking about communication with animals? This is something this poor person has been looking for all their life. Is that the title of your book?
2: Art, I'd like to say something to you.
0: Okay.
2: First off, this is John from Wood River, Illinois.
0: John, I'm trying to get my guest back.
2: Okay, I'm sorry.
0: I got to go, John. Thank you very much. Have a good morning. I'm trying to get my guest back online is what I'm trying to do. Wayne, are you there?
3: I am here.
0: Oh, man. You know, so many people are trying to call in, Wayne, that when I lost you, when it just dumped, I thought I had you back, but I didn't, and I couldn't even clear a line. I couldn't even get a line to call out on, so something's going on with the phone company lately. I want to cover as much as I can very quickly. Did you mention, this is a fax from somebody, and they say it's urgent. Did you mention a book called Kinship with All Life?
3: Yes.
0: Is that your book?
3: No, oh no.
0: Okay, this person has been looking for this book for about 20 years. And they say, fulfill a lifelong dream and tell me how in the hell I can get hold of this book.
3: Well, I found, I had a copy, somebody stole it, and I found another one just recently in an occult bookstore in Boulder, Colorado, right on the main walking street.
0: So, in other words, it's not easy.
3: No. It's by Boone, B-O-O-N-E is the fellow's name that wrote it.
0: Hmm. So, I
3: can give you, I can even give an ISBN number if you want it.
0: Sure.
3: Let me dig through my little catalog of books here that I think are, people are crazy if they don't read.
0: Okay.
3: And let's see.
0: That's a good title. Books You're Crazy If You Don't Read. Be a good title for a list.
3: Well, it takes me a little time because I've got 49 books here and I just ran into a review of the 50th.
0: Okay. Kinship with All Life is the name
3: right.
0: of the book.
3: Yeah.
0: And it has to do with communication, talking with animals.
3: With any kind of other life, actually. Mm-hmm. This all started with a book. Oh, here it is, here. ISBN number. Got your pencil out.
0: Yep.
3: 0-06-0609-12-5.
0: Got it.
3: And that's by J. Allen Boone, published by Harper in 1954. It's a $10 book and worth $100.
0: Do you think that it would still be available through Harper?
3: Oh, yes. Paperback edition is dated 1976. And they're still carrying it in some bookstores.
0: Hmm. All right. If we can, then, let's move through some calls. So many people want to talk to you, Wayne. I do, however, want to give you an opportunity to give out an address and phone number or whatever it is you want to give out for a list of books that people ought to read or whatever materials you've got you want to peddle here.
3: Okay, sure. The address is Wayne Green, Peterborough, New Hampshire, like in Peter and Peter Rabbit.
0: Right.
3: Peterborough, New Hampshire, and it doesn't make any difference how you spell it, it gets here. The zip code is the magic, 03458. 03458.
0: All right, give the whole thing again.
3: Okay, it's Wayne Green, Peterborough, New Hampshire, 83458-1107.
0: Okay.
3: As a matter of fact, I get letters just with my picture on it and the and the zip code.
0: All right. Is there a telephone number people can call to order things, or?
3: Yes, you can order through 800-274-7373.
0: Okay, and what is it they can order?
3: Okay, we have Wayne Green's recommended book list, which has 49 books that you're crazy if you don't read. And that's $2 just to cover the handling and shipping.
0: Right.
3: And I have a 32-page book of my editorials that haven't been published yet.
0: Mm.
3: And they cover an incredible variety of subjects, which I think they will find most interesting. A lot of it is ham-oriented, but a lot isn't.
0: Now, I'm curious, are these books that are, excuse me, editorials that were too hot to handle, editorials that...
3: I just haven't had room to print them yet.
0: Oh, okay.
3: I'm 32 pages ahead, and I only run 4 pages a month.
0: Mm-hmm.
3: I have a book on the solutions, proposed solutions to all of our major social problems called Declare War, and that's $13 postpaid. And I have World Wayne Green's or Uncle Wayne's Adventures in World Submarine Adventures in World War II, the inside story of what it's like to be on a submarine on 5 war patrols and almost get killed a few times. And that's $7.50 for a 60-page book.
0: Okay.
3: And so forth. If anybody writes, I'll send them a list of all of the stuff that's available.
0: All right, and the order number, I'll give it again for you, Wayne. It's 1-800-274-7373.
3: Right.
0: That's a pretty good number, 7373.
3: Isn't that an accident, though?
0: I bet you had to work to get that one. All right, the million people want to talk to you, Wayne. It's a rare opportunity for them. So, east of the Rockies, you're on the air with Wayne Green. Where are you calling from, please?
4: This is Sam calling from Austin, Texas, KFON.
0: Hi there.
4: Hello, Art. Very, very intriguing and interesting conversation with Mr. Green.
0: Yes.
4: He's already covered a couple of the points that I was interested in. I was only interested in also getting access to a subscription to his magazine, 73.
0: Oh.
4: And also the specification for this anti-AIDS apparatus that he mentioned.
0: Mm-hmm. Well, I don't know if it's anti-AIDS. I don't know if you'd call it that. Or
3: maybe Uncle AIDS.
4: Or anti-malady.
0: Yeah. you actually have published the technical specifications for this, right, Wayne?
3: Yes, I have a little 16-page booklet that explains the history of it and how it works and gives a circuit diagram and so forth. And I've been sending that out to anybody that sends in a self-addressed stamped envelope. Make it a large envelope because it's a 5.5, 8.5 booklet.
0: Fortunately, in this country, we still have freedom of speech. And I guess that allows you to do this. Now, you probably...
3: Well, don't think that the FDA hasn't been here demanding to take them all.
0: Really?
3: You bet.
0: Well, of course, you don't have the machines there, do you?
3: I haven't photocopied any more yet.
0: I'm sure they have. West of the Rockies, you're on the air with Wayne Green. Hi.
5: Hey, good morning, Art and Wayne. This is Eric in Fresno on KMJ 580.
0: Yes, sir.
5: And I was just going to chime in and say... When other hams and we get this satellite system hooked up over here, and we were playing around on it and stuff, and we got some other people, non-hams over here, and they were just absolutely fascinated that we can send a signal up on a satellite and talk on it. And these people were just tripping out, and they thought it was so great, and they got interested in it and stuff.
3: Oh, heck, we've got over 2 dozen satellites up there just for ham radio.
0: We do, but Wayne, that brings up a really important question. It seems to me, now, I don't want to get too technical for people, but a typical television satellite, you know, that brings you HBO and all the rest of it, and we got a lot of them up there now, have an incredible amount of spectrum. Available. Unbelievable amounts of spectrum. And ham radio could literally leave the shortwave bands altogether if we had one or a series of geosynchronous satellites, and we don't. And why don't we?
3: Well, because nobody has done it. I talked with the owners of several of the commercial satellites when I was a member of the FCC's Long Range Planning Committee,
0: mm-hmm.
3: and the heads of all of the major communications companies were part of that committee. And I talked with them about that, and they said, yes, they'd love to make some of their unused channels available for amateur radio communication.
0: Right.
3: And I wrote about this in my editorial, and I said, well, now, ARL, do something about this. The channels are available. It's a wonderful, an incredibly good emergency system that we could set up.
1: You bet.
3: Nobody did anything.
1: You bet.
3: That's all. And I've written
0: about that. And I'll bet I know why.
3: The path is there, ready to go.
0: Yeah, I bet I know why, too, Wayne. I'll bet it's because of the phone company. Because literally, if hams had a geosynchronous satellite in place, it would supplant, literally would supplant the phone company.
3: I don't think so. I think that it's a matter of there being nobody with the guts to go ahead and do it. That's all. It takes one person to do these things.
0: I know, but that would mean I could sit here with a little handheld thing and talk to somebody in anywhere on the continent.
3: Anywhere in the world.
0: I know. Well,
3: as a matter of fact, I've written in my editorials and explained, hey, here is a simple system where you can generate a message with your computer, have it automatically translated to any language in the world, and delivered anywhere in the world
0: in
3: seconds.
0: Right, exactly right. All of that is eminently possible, and we're not doing it. I can only imagine, I mean, of the powers in the world, Wayne, the phone company's one of the bigger ones.
3: Well, I can't do everything.
0: I understand.
3: I'm busy right now promoting cold fusion, and that's taking a lot of work. And that's exciting work, because this is going to be one of the largest industries in the world within 20 years.
0: Well, either that or we'll find Wayne Green in a ditch somewhere. West of the Rockies, you're on the air with Wayne Green. Hello.
6: Carson, California, Art.
0: Hello.
6: Lovely show. Enjoying myself listening to that. That was one of the questions I was going to ask. Another one I was thinking about was along this line. This line was, why somebody couldn't launch a big, giant metal ball and people in the backyard bounce laser beams off of it and talk around the world or around the country that way?
0: Well, I don't know if that's the most efficient. Repeaters in geosynchronous orbit are much better, aren't they, Wayne?
3: Oh, sure. Well, you could use laser, and that would give you a wider bandwidth to use, but using radio at microwave frequencies does a pretty good job of it, and it's a lot easier to receive and transmit both ways. A laser calls for a very, very accurate aiming.
0: You bet. All right, Wild Card Line, you're on the air with Wayne Green. Good morning.
7: Yes, let me get the radio turned on here, Art.
0: Turn it off, please.
7: Yes. Good morning, Art, Wayne. I have a question. Perhaps Wayne can follow up on his, he's quite a fella paraphrasing his books, that the ways to cut the federal government back 50% and with this thing on the Congress not decided, and I understand the people of the country would just as soon see the non-essentials cut out. I wonder if he could paraphrase his book.
0: All right.
3: Oh, sure. That's a very simple approach. Any bureau can be cut in half within 3 years, and all you have to do is say to each bureau, look, every year you spend all you can at the end of the fiscal year so that you will have a bigger budget next year. And this is the way they all work. Now, any money that you save over your budget this year will be distributed to the people in your bureau. And they will scrimp and save and not hire more people in order to have a big bonus at the end of the year. Then the next year you start them with the lower figure and say any money that you save and don't spend over the budget, you can split among yourselves. And let greed take over and do it. And they'll all do it enthusiastically and happy. Make sense?
0: Yeah, in a perverted kind of way.
3: Well, greed works.
0: In other words, speed up the process, sort of.
3: Well, no, this is a way to have the government budget cut enormously just within 3 years.
0: I guess it would end up that way, wouldn't it?
3: Sure.
0: Very quickly, east of the Rockies, you're on the air with Wayne Green. Where are you calling from, please?
8: I'm calling from Geneva, Ohio.
0: All right.
8: This is Lucky.
0: Okay, you got a question?
8: Is it possible to convert a CB to a halfway decent
0: ham radio?
3: Oh, sure. I've run hundreds of articles on how to do that. Hundreds of them.
0: And generally, CB radios are readily convertible to 10 meters, right, Wayne?
3: That's right.
0: And they make great little 10-meter radios.
3: Oh, sure. You have whole networks of thousands of hams up there doing just that.
0: All right. So if a CBer wants to get religion, he might even have the equipment he needs right now. We'll be back with Wayne Green in just a moment of 73 Magazine.

0: Art Bell is taking calls on the Wild Card Line at 702-727-1295. That's 702-727-1295. First-time callers can reach Art Bell at 702-727-1222. 702-727-1222. Now, here again, Art Bell.
1: Okay, here we go again. In just a moment, Wayne Green, editor and chief of 73 Magazine and so much more.
2: I think so.
1: Good. We've only got about 20 minutes. It's the stretch run. But again, a lot of people want to talk to you. You're a popular guy.
2: I'm into an awful lot of different things.
1: That must be it. West of the Rockies, you're on the air with Wayne Green. Hi.
3: Oh, good morning, Wayne Green. Good morning, Art. This is Jake from out here in Paso Robles, California at KPRL.
1: Yes, sir.
3: Well, I've been running radio equipment for probably 30 years. I run a Collins set, a transmitter and receiver, and been on it for probably as long as radio's been free, almost. Started out with a crystal radio. I always understood that radio, the airways, were free, and I really don't know how the government got their fingers into it at all myself. Can somebody answer that one for me?
1: Well, yeah, I can. I think Wayne can, too, and we did at the beginning of the program. Wayne and I do seem to agree. The airwaves are free, yes, but we don't want them to be anarchy, or they will not be of use to anybody. So there is the FCC and other equivalent organizations around the world that try and bring some order. I mean, if you want to know what anarchy is, listen to the CB band. Would you agree with that, Wayne?
2: Oh, absolutely. No, we do have to have some control over things. It is a scarce resource, and you just can't say, oh, okay, everybody do anything they want, because then a few people will hog it.
4: This concludes Side 1. Please leave the cassette exactly where it is, flip it over, and begin again.
1: East of the Rockies, you're on the air with Wayne Green. Where are you calling from, please?
5: I'm calling from northern Alberta.
1: Alberta, Canada, all right.
2: Hi there, Alberta.
5: Hello.
2: I was up in Edmonton recently. Wonderful area up there.
1: Turn your radio off.
5: Okay.
1: That's very important. We have a delay system here, and it will confuse the caller and me.
5: Okay.
1: Okay, go ahead.
5: I was going to ask Wayne Green if he has any theory on time travel. I heard the other facts yesterday, and I have my own theory, and I was wondering if you had one.
2: Send me a copy of your theory? I would be most interested to see what ideas you have. Yes, I have some thoughts on that. But they're nothing that can go in a 20-minute segment. I also, as a result of the developments in cold fusion, which seems to be centering about the transmutation of elements, and it seems as though the lithium in the lithium solution that is used in this combination is changing into boron, and the palladium is changing into silver, and the hydrogen is changing into helium.
1: Really?
2: And things like that. But one of the results of this is that we've had to reinspect what an atom is and how it's made up. And we've had all kinds of interesting theories on it, and I've written a good deal about this in my editorials. But the fact is that we have some fundamentals that nobody has been able to understand or agree on, and like very simple one, what is inertia? Why do we have inertia? Well, I have come up with a theory which the people in this field, and they are some of the top scientists in the world, agree, hey, this looks like why we have inertia. And it also explains why we have gravity, and that's another thing that even Einstein was unable to come up with a good, reasonable explanation, simple explanation, for why we have inertia and gravity.
1: Mm-hmm.
2: But this cold fusion confusion has forced us to rethink fundamentals of physics. And I've written a good deal about this lately.
1: All right, good. West of the Rockies, you're on the air with Wayne Green. Where are you calling from, please?
6: This is Dave, the DXer in Honolulu, Hawaii.
1: Yes, sir.
6: Hello there.
2: Hi, the skin diving out there is super. I dived all six islands just recently.
6: Well, that's great to help our tourism industry. I apologize. I'm actually a popular communications reader. I'm a short waver. I have a Kenwood R5000 as well as a Sanjian portables.
7: Well, we're going to have to throw you off the air then,
6: but,
7: sir.
6: I was looking through the call sign book, the big one that gets published out of New Jersey, and
7: yes.
6: I was looking
2: yes, okay. What about it?
6: Well, I was looking for the address for W6 Oscar Bravo Bravo, and I couldn't find it.
7: That's me.
6: Why do you think some hammers don't want to reveal their addresses for QSL reports and such?
2: That's Art's phone address. I looked it up, too, and it wasn't there.
7: Well, it's going to be in the next one. I just renewed my license, and I was wanted by the call book for a while, address wanted. They've had it for some time now. In the next call book, I'll be in there.
6: Okay. Your broadcast on 80 meters sometimes comes through to Honolulu.
7: Yeah, I get on, say, a lot of times, Wayne, after I get off the show, maybe I'll do it this morning, I get on 75 meters and have a blast.
2: Well, it goes all around the world, as I said.
7: Yeah, it does. All right, yeah, sure, I'll do it. 3885, lower sideband, right after the program. How's that?
2: Even with a simple antenna, I just had a half-wave sloping dipole, and I still got into Australia 5-9 down there. Beautiful, strong signal. It surprised the heck out of me.
7: Can be done. The sunspot cycle has not been friendly of late.
2: Oh, no, it's improving. The first sunspots of the new cycle have started, and radio conditions are going to be improving.
7: By the way, one
2: thing I wanted to mention, you had a caller from Fresno, and I forgot to break in and say that they have a fabulous ragtime festival every November in Fresno. And it's something that anybody near there ought to go hear. My star performer, Scott Kirby, who is the top ragtime pianist in the world, is performing there.
7: All right. Good plug. East of the Rockies, you're on the air with Wayne Green. Hello.
8: Wow. It's me again.
7: Well, no, you again are only allowed one time. West of the Rockies, you're on the air with Wayne Green. Hello.
9: Hi. I need to find out, is it possible to get a copy of the Halloween show?
7: Of course. I gave out the number for any of those shows. Yeah, 1-800-917-4278 is the number. East of the Rockies, you're on the air with Wayne Green.
10: Good evening.
7: Hello.
10: Mr. Green.
2: Yeah.
10: I have three questions for you.
2: I've got two answers.
10: Does the name Hola Clark ring a bell with you?
2: You bet. She wrote a book called A Cure for All Cancers. She was forced to leave the country, is now in Mexico with a clinic and is doing a marvelous job. She claims that all cancers are due to liver flukes, and she has a very simple approach for solving that with black walnut hull tincture, ground cloves, and wormwood. And let's see, she's got a book out on a cure for all AIDS, and her book was featured in the window of a research hospital in Canada, in the bookstore, and featured in the window. So
7: All right.
2: How about that?
7: All right, there you are. You've got one more you can ask.
10: I have both of those books. And another question I've got is, what do you think about communicating with God?
7: All right. Have you had any communication with God on any handbands?
2: No, not directly. If you read any of the books, and there are many of them, about near-death experiences, you'll find that most of the people who have near-death experiences experience God, and they come back much more religious, but they come back not adhering to any of the commercial religions.
7: There you are. West of the Rockies, you're on the air with Wayne Green. Hi.
11: Do the wild thing at 702-727-1295.
7: Well, I guess that was a comment. Wild card line, you're on the air with Wayne Green. Hello.
12: Hi, Wayne. Ken here up in Seattle.
2: Hi, Ken.
12: You probably recall I had the longest article, CQ Printer, in the August 56 QST on more words and antennas. I've had about 30 or 40 since, and then I've got 40 in other magazines, guns, and whatever. Anyhow, good to hear you again. And in regard to the current technique you were describing with batteries, you're probably familiar with the Rife machine also, which is AC.
2: Well, one of the books that I recommend is called A Cure for All Cancers, and it has to do with the life of Royal Raymond Rife. which everybody really ought to read and find out that this fellow discovered what caused cancer and had a cure for it, and as a result they threw him in prison and destroyed all of his super microscopes.
12: Yeah, there was a guy who did research on microscopes, and he found some obscure reference to the Rife microscope in a library, and he couldn't hardly find anything on it, and he went even to the Museum of Science in Washington, D.C., and they didn't even have one. It was destroyed so well.
7: All right. Well, I...
2: Another chap has also developed a super microscope called Gaston Nason's, and there's a book by Christopher Bird.
12: I got it right here. I got it right in my hand.
2: Right, on the... on Gaston Nason's, and that's another one that I highly recommend people read and find out what's going on.
7: All right, well, that's why I said earlier, and I'm going to repeat again and ask in the form of a question, Wayne, you're tampering with a lot of serious forces of nature here, medical and very basic forces of nature, and aren't you afraid somebody's going to come get you one of these days?
2: Well, that's all right. I've lived a good life and had a lot of adventures. I'm 73 years old, and if they want to get me, they can get me and shut me up.
7: You know what? That's exactly my attitude about life, too. west of the Rockies.
2: No, the major record companies would love to see me dead. The
7: yep.
2: power companies,
7: yep.
2: the ABA, and so forth.
7: Maybe even the phone company. I mean, that's a lot of people. West of the Rockies, you're on the air with Wayne Green. Hi.
13: Hi, this is Ray from Sutherland, Oregon on KPNW.
7: Yes, sir.
13: I wanted to get the author of that book, Kinship of All Life, and the address again for the electric treatment machine that you're talking about.
7: All right, let's do it again quickly.
2: J. Allen Boone, B-O-N-N-E, is Kinship of All Life.
7: And the address.
2: And my address here, if anybody has any questions, is Wayne Green, Peterborough, New Hampshire, 03458.
7: Okay, good. Wildcard Line, you're on the air with Wayne Green. Hello.
14: Hi, Wayne. This is Elizabeth in Vancouver, Washington. You were talking about transmutation of particles and what is inertia and gravity. Are you by any chance working on ether theory?
2: Well, of course, that is also... yes, we're working with that. With regard to the, I guess you'd call it zero point energy.
7: Mm-hmm.
2: There's a lot of controversy about that, and we just don't know whether ether is full of energy or not.
14: Well, I'm really interested in that right now myself, and I'm working with someone on that. But one last point on what went wrong with America. Are you aware that the American Association of Pediatric Physicians published an article on the fact that breastfeeding creates rich, dense dendrites at the, you know, in the cerebrum, and bottle feeding on cow's milk leaves very few twigs on our neural branches?
2: Oh, yes. There's been, as a matter of fact, I think there's an article in Newsweek this week about that. So, yes, there's a good deal said about that. There's a wonderful book out that I recommended on how to teach your child in the womb about food, and you can teach it up to 100 words that it can recognize even before it's born.
7: Wow.
2: So there's some marvelous books that I'm recommending.
7: All right. Wildcard Line, you're on the air with Wayne Green. Hi.
15: Hi, Wayne. I'd like to mention a call to you, K6MYC. Are you familiar with that call?
2: Oh, sure.
15: Well, I'm Ms. XYL.
2: Oh, okay.
15: And I'm currently the owner of an antenna manufacturing company here in Fresno.
2: Right.
15: And we've been...
2: Mike Stahl.
15: Right.
2: Right.
15: Yeah, we've
2: known
15: been...
2: Known Mike for years.
15: I know. He mentioned it. In fact, he wanted me to call. He's kind of got a... sick tonight, so he couldn't get on here.
2: Well,
15: but,
2: feed him right. He won't get sick. If you read Maximize Immunity by Dr. Bruno Combi, he will never be sick again.
15: Well, I have all your numbers here, so I'll give you a call and get a list of your books.
2: Oh, sure. He's got my fax number, too.
15: Yeah, he does. He said he wanted to wish you the best and let him know he's thinking about you.
2: Okay, good. But, well, we could advertise a little bit, too.
15: Hey, listen, our concern right now is PRB1 antenna heights and tower restrictions.
7: Oh, it's a
15: and
7: big
15: we're
7: concern.
15: Fighting that just terribly here in this area.
7: Well, no, it's being fought all across America. Wayne comments, towers, hams need antennas. They need to go into the air. It's a fight, isn't it?
2: Well, my solution is very simple. That is, buy a 200-acre farm and the heck with them.
7: What about all the people, though, that can't?
2: Well, then they need to read my editorials on how to make money, all kinds of money, so that you can. It's out there if you have the guts to go for it.
7: That's a good answer. East of the Rockies, you're on the air with Wayne Green. Hi.
16: Hi.
7: Yes, sir, you're on the air. Turn your radio off.
16: Okay.
7: And tell us where you are.
16: Okay.
7: Where are you?
16: I'm in Denver.
7: Denver. All right. Do you have a question?
16: Yes, I wanted to ask him if there's some kind of block you can put on for a ham radio, because my neighbor has one and I can't use my phones or TVs or nothing.
7: All right. So interference question 101.
2: Yeah, that's very simple. There are filters that can go on your equipment. Now, the trouble is not his. It's because your equipment is not designed to be operated near any kind of a radio transmitter. And get together with a ham, and he will help you find the filters that you need to put on each of your things that are being interfered with. But all that interference can be cleared completely.
7: All right, there you are. So it doesn't have to be war. West of the Rockies, you're on the air with Wayne Green, and not a lot of time. Hi.
17: Yes, this is Rick from Seattle, Washington, and I've got the classic dumb question. What is the significance of 73 in this magazine?
2: Okay, oh. 73 has to do with the first landline operators out west, the Morse code operators on the landlines, and the gun that opened the West was the Winchester 73. So they signed their messages, "I will you my 73," at the end. And so when the first hams got started, they continued on with that and just headed 73. Make sense?
7: Well, the modern meaning of 73s is goodbye and best wishes.
2: Right. Well, right? That's what they signed at the end of the messages out west in the landlines.
7: Maybe that comes from the gun, huh?
2: That's right.
7: As in goodbye, see you later?
2: No, what they said is, "I will you my 73 Winchester rifle."
7: I've got you.
2: Right.
7: All right, maybe time for one more. West of the Rockies, you're on the air with Wayne Green. Where are you?
18: Hi, I'm in San Diego.
7: San Diego, yes.
18: Yeah, I was wondering, what are the penalties for broadcasting without a license?
2: Well, that's a very complex situation. We've got a fellow out in California that has been broadcasting without a license and been fighting the FCC in court. They have a rule which says that it costs you $500, I believe, a day for doing that.
7: Mm-hmm.
2: But this fellow has been successfully fighting the FCC on that, so we'll see what happens.
7: Well, wouldn't it lead, if he should win ultimately, and I know he's had some victories in lower courts, I know who you're talking about, and it would lead certainly to anarchy, wouldn't it, Wayne?
2: It could, although in some countries they have the FM bands open for that sort of thing, and it has not been a major problem as yet.
7: Well, those wouldn't be countries with 260 million people, though.
2: No, countries like Sweden with, 20 million.
7: A big difference. Wayne, it has been a pleasure. We've got to have you back. It was a very...
2: Next time I'll give my fax number.
7: Well, if you... Look, I've got time. Give your fax number real quick.
2: Okay, 603...
7: Right.
2: 588...
7: 588...
2: 3205.
7: 3205. Get
2: that's
7: ready.
2: That's my one at home, my personal number.
7: All right, here they come. Good night, Wayne.
2: Okay. Thank you, Art. I've had a wonderful time.
7: Yeah, listen, I'll give you the honor. Just say good night, America.
2: Good night, America.
7: That's it. From New Hampshire and from Wayne Green and from Art Bell. Good night, America's fax number. Fax them, folks. 603-588-3205 from the high desert. Good night, America.

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2: I've got next to me what's called a cart rack. It's a it's an affair with slotted little holes that hold the commercials and the bumper music and all that sort of thing. It came apart during the break, and so, you know, a bunch of carts fell down. As a matter of fact, I got them all down here. And so I thought I would fix it, and I ran into the other room and got a container of super glue. And I guess I hadn't put the top back on it, so I took a pair of scissors right here, and I cut the top off the super glue to get it to flow. Well, it flowed all right. It flowed all over me. So I tried to pick it off, but it was still flowing on my finger. And I think that I've glued my lips together. This is the dumbest thing that I've ever done by a country mile. I've actually glued my lips together. I did. In my panic, I ripped part of my lip off. Piece of my lip is gone.
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3: Hey, Mark, excuse me. I'm on my way to 3768. Kind of got hung up. It's raining out here. I'm on my way into Dallas. Jerry's probably going to be calling you to find out where I'm at if he can't get a hold of me, I'm sure. So I thought, whoa. Man, I just had a wreck right in front of me. This guy ran a red light and hit four old ladies in an Impala. Just kind of clipped them and turned them around right in front of me, man. That was close. Oh, now this guy's getting out of his car. He's got a white shirt on with a tie and a cigarette hanging out of his mouth. He's throwing his hands up in the air like it was their fault. Oh, hold on. He's going over to their window. She's rolling down the window. Oh, man, I think she sprayed him with pepper spray, man. He's holding his face, and he's on his knee. She's getting out. She's beating him with an umbrella. The other women are getting out, too. There's one woman with a little black purse. She's tomahawking him, man. She looks like a Sunbelt 20 horsepower jackhammer. Blah, blah, blah. We got another woman She's hitting him like she's got a cattle prod, man. She's got an umbrella and she's sticking it in his side. Oh, there's another one. It's a little woman. Looks like Mother Goose. She's beating him. She's got this U-bit bag. She's beating him. She's got this U-bit bag. It's huge. It's about the size of her. She's about 4 foot nothing. She hit him over the head. Everything went all over the place. Her Bible fell. She just hit him in the head with a Bible. She picked this Bible up and she lifted it way over her head. It was a hardback NVI version. Oh, they're still beating the out of this guy. She picked his Bible up and raised it up above her head and just beamed the guy. This guy's not getting up. They're still hitting him. The one with the little black purse is still all pieces of okay, he's up on the The little woman just beamed him again with that big bag. He's running to his car. He's out of here. The little bitty Mother Goose woman. She's stuck into him as he's driving off. Oh, we wish you would have been here, man. Oh, oh, this is too good. Oh, oh, oh, oh, oh, oh, oh, oh, oh, oh, oh, oh, oh, oh, oh, oh, oh, oh, oh, oh, oh, oh, oh, oh, oh, oh, oh, oh, oh, oh, oh, oh, oh, oh, oh, oh, oh, oh, oh, oh, oh, oh, oh, oh, oh, oh, oh, oh, oh, oh, oh, oh, oh, oh, oh, oh, oh, oh, oh, oh, oh, oh, oh, oh, oh, oh, oh, oh, oh, oh, oh, oh, oh, oh, oh, oh, oh, oh, oh, oh, oh, oh, oh, oh, oh, oh, oh, oh, oh, oh, oh, oh, oh, oh, oh, oh, oh, oh, oh, oh, oh, oh, oh, oh, oh, oh, oh, oh, oh, oh, oh, oh, oh, oh, oh, oh, oh, oh, oh, oh, oh, oh, oh, oh, oh, oh, oh, oh

0: Welcome to Dreamland, a program dedicated to an examination of areas in the human experience not easily nor neatly put in a box. Things seen at the edge of vision, awakening a part of the mind as yet not mapped, and yet things every bit as real as the air we breathe but don't see. This is Dreamland. From the high desert, it's Sunday and another Dreamland. Good evening, everybody. I'm Art Bell. Let me give you a little bit of a sort of a thumbnail sketch of what's about to happen this evening. And it's quite a bit. First, we'll go to Philadelphia. Our regular update from that person known to be the world's expert.
1: She's talking to him as he's driving off. I wish you would have been here, man. Oh, this is too good. I

Welcome to Dreamland, a program dedicated to an examination of areas in the human experience not easily nor neatly put in a box. Things seen at the edge of vision, awakening a part of the mind as yet not mapped, and yet things every bit as real as the air we breathe but don't see. This is Dreamland. From the high desert, it's Sunday and another Dreamland. Good evening, everybody. I'm Art Bell. Let me give you a little bit of a sort of a thumbnail sketch of what's about to happen this evening.

0: A program dedicated to an examination of areas in the human experience not easily nor neatly put in a box. Things seen at the edge of vision, awakening a part of the mind as yet not mapped. And yet things every bit as real as the air we breathe but don't see. This is Dreamland.
1: From the high desert, it's Sunday and another Dreamland. Good evening, everybody. I'm Art Bell. Let me give you a little bit of a sort of a thumbnail sketch of what's about to happen this evening. And it's quite a bit. First, we'll go to Philadelphia. Our regular update from that person known to be the world's expert, the world's leading authority on animal mutilations and crop circles, Linda Howe. Then, a change of pace on Dreamland. Glenn Campbell is going to sing about the Rocky Mountains. No, just kidding. Not that Glenn Campbell. This is the Area 51 Glenn Campbell. That may or may not mean anything to many of you, but he is a man who has spent, well, we'll find out how long, long time, up at Area 51 watching the goings-ons. The goings-on, perhaps plural, and we'll talk to Glenn Campbell. So that is what's coming up on Dreamland, beginning just about young. Now, to Philadelphia, Pennsylvania, all the way out, and Linda Howe. Linda, good evening.
2: Hi, Art.
1: Hi.
2: This week, I have been receiving calls like you about the discovery of that surprisingly bright object on the other side of Jupiter.
1: Yes. What is it? Hale-Bopp, I believe they call it.
2: Hale-Bopp, yes. And you also faxed me the July 30th London Telegraph article in which science correspondent Robert Matthews wrote, quote, "What fascinates astronomers and worries some is that this object is still far beyond the orbit of Jupiter, yet it can be seen with small telescopes. That means the object might be more than 1,000 miles across, 100 times bigger than Halley's Comet, and well able to extinguish all life if it hit the Earth." That was a quote, and then it also noted that Dr. Marsden, Brian Marsden at Harvard, who has been an expert in comets there, said, quote, "It is unheard of for a comet to be visible in small telescopes while so far away. It could become the comet of the millennium as it comes in toward the sun over the next year or two," unquote. Well, that was the London Telegraph, and I checked with Sky and Telescope, a very respected forum, both for astronomers and amateur astronomers, and it reported that this is the first time that two amateur astronomers have ever been able, with the 16-inch reflector telescope that they were using, to pick up something that is at 11 magnitude grow. And because they took so many positional observations and calculations, that they were able to determine that this is now 7 astronomical units from the sun, which is really way out there beyond Jupiter and further away than any comet discovered by amateurs before. The fact that it could be seen at all, as the London Telegraph pointed out, suggested, in terms of Sky and Telescope's forum, that this may be some kind of an object, a comet or other, that is doing outbursts. It means that the light is changing. It is appearing 5 to 10 times magnitude brighter than normal. And then this past week, the light seemed to dim, according to the amateur astronomers. And a man in New Mexico who got out his 24-inch reflector and a charge couple device, and he says that he has found something in this, what's called the spiral coma at the rear of this object, that is typical of another comet that had what's called a light outburst that's not very well understood. And right now, there is a columnist for the Sky and Telescope who says that when this outburst occurs in a comet, sometimes a second outburst occurs about 30 days later. And what they are intrigued by is that this current observation, which is now just about a week and a half old, the comet has a fan-shaped head as of July 31st. That is also unusual. And Marsden at Harvard has calculated that this particular object, on the track and in the course that it is, will reach its closest point in March or April of 1996.

0: 7 just inside the Earth's orbit. The magazine says, quote, it will grace the pre-dawn sky for North America observers that spring, but how bright it will get is still anybody's guess, unquote. It could become the astronomical sensation of the end of this decade, or it might go careening off depending upon the Jupiter influence. And the big unanswered question that you and I discussed, Art, is if it's picked up at that distance now by 16-inch telescopes, is this something that means that this object is huge, the 1,000 miles in diameter, or is there something strange going on with light fluctuations that are not understood?
1: Either way, it's a big story, Linda, and, you know, I'm out during the week on now 200 affiliates.
0: Wow.
1: And, we just picked up.
0: Congratulations.
1: Oh, thank you. The last one we picked up beginning tomorrow night is KMPC Los Angeles. Anyway, what I wanted to say is, a lot of local hosts have been saying, you know, Art Bell's been talking about this, but there must be nothing to it. It must be baloney, or else the national press would have picked it up. Well, it's not baloney, is it?
0: No, not at all. And the fact that Sky and Telescope is writing this kind of a story, getting it out on the Internet, and there'll probably be a big article upcoming, this is an object, Art, to be watched seriously. Seriously, as we went through all of those pieces of comet that broke, or meteorite, or whatever it was, or asteroid that broke into Jupiter, this is another one of those stories that will be watched now from now until the spring of 97, and you and I will have to keep updating this and doing reports on Dreamland. And one thing I think I would like to do after I get back from England is probably check in with Brian Marsden at Harvard and do an interview with him.
1: Good. Oh, what a great idea. Thank you.
0: Yeah, and the London Telegraph also reported last week that thousands of people from Scotland to southern England witnessed a brilliant fireball believed to be part of a comet or asteroid or something burning up in the Earth's atmosphere. One eyewitness at South Shields, England reported, quote, it was like a huge floodlight lighting everything, and this was seen by people in several pieces of the British Isles. Well, it reminds me, too, of today I talked with Nancy Talbot in Massachusetts, who has been getting a lot of coordinated reports from England concerning the crop circles, and she says that people have been reporting green lights, orange lights, white lights, all kinds of moving lights this summer over fields either where formations have formed or over fields in which the next field over formations form. And there have been so many of these eyewitness sightings that people are associating the lights with an area where something forms. And I leave for England tomorrow, and even though harvest is partly underway, if there is a fresh formation to report about next Sunday, I will have the latest news wherever it is from wherever I am in England.
1: I take it you're also going to be chasing after the whole Santilli thing.
0: Absolutely. And in just a few minutes, I'm going to have a very interesting piece relating to this whole issue of what a non-human being might look like.
1: Mm.
0: But I wanted to bring you all up to date on a new formation here in the United States. Last Sunday in the Press Democrat newspaper of Santa Rosa, California, the front page carried a color photograph of an odd symbol in a horse pasture and the headline, quote, Triangular Mystery on Santa Rosa Hill, unquote.
1: Oh.
0: I called and talked to the owners of the pasture, who do not want to talk publicly yet, but they confirmed a very surprising fact. The 150-foot-long formation of an equilateral triangle with a circle at each corner that's very reminiscent of one of England's most famous formations at Barbary Castle in 1991. This formation in California actually emerged on Easter weekend in April, and yet no one reported anything until this newspaper report last Sunday, 4 months later. A relative who lives on this horse ranch said that he was awakened by a very bright flash of light the night before he and his family discovered the triangle and circles on the hillside. The wife of the owner of this horse pasture told me that the family discussed it, and they decided they would do nothing. They would not erase it. They wouldn't report it. They just left it alone. Now, the grass is dry, but the triangle and the three circles are a very clear, dark outline in this still dry pasture grass, even now, And I have color photographs that two different sets of investigators in California took and sent to me this week. And everybody is remarking, including the owners, about how clear this equilateral triangle and circles are, and everyone makes the same comment. The hill is so steep, the grass rises up a steep hill, and yet this is a perfect triangle and perfect circle. And one person said, if someone hoaxed it, how could they do that on a hillside that is as steep as that one? Rolling rollers and keeping them under control, making perfect triangles and circles, would be difficult. And no one anywhere has claimed any knowledge about this or having made it. So there is a distinct mystery in the Santa Rosa area of California. While comets are coming toward us and mysterious formations appear in cereal crops, and everyone is arguing about whether or not the humanoid bodies in the now controversial Roswell autopsy film are real or human genetic anomalies, I continue to get mail, faxes, and phone calls from people all over the country, Art, who report totally conscious encounters with non-human beings. One man in Florida even described several types that are different, which we might be comparing, or at least worth considering comparing, to the Santilli autopsy story.
1: Okay.
0: This man said that I could play this excerpt on Dreamland. He's asked to remain anonymous for now, but the details of his experience are so vivid that I think it is worth sharing with our audience, and keeping in mind maybe we're hearing firsthand about real human encounters with these beings, and this may or may not help us in thinking about this alleged autopsy Santilli film.
1: All right.
0: So here is a man from Florida. This is current conscious encounter.
2: Yes, 75%, 70% of the encounters that I had, that what I saw were, that what I could, was allowed to see, were primarily the little, what I call drones or worker types. They're about 3.5 feet tall, and they pretty much fit the description of generally what you'll see on television shows or magazines, which is the sort of big teardrop eyes, the pointed faces. I call them drones. I call them workers. The aliens that I'm familiar with that seem to manage them or run them are in essence about the same size, atrophied looking, skinny looking, body wise. They almost look like someone, and I was told that I shouldn't say this, but I can't help it because this is what they look like to me. They look like an individual who would be in the latter stages of that terrible disease, AIDS. They just look that sickly. But yet I know they're not sick. I know they're strong, but they just, their appearance, when you look at them, like, oh, this guy's in the latter stages of terrible malnutrition or AIDS or something like that. As far as their faces are concerned, or their heads are slightly bigger than normal. Their chins are somewhat pointed. Their ears, there's no ears, it's like little holes for ears. The faces are leather-like or wrinkled. The eyes are bigger than normal, but not humongous, but somewhat bigger than normal. No eyebrows. They look older, like older people or older men-like looking. They have not much of a mouth and sort of like a nodule, two little hole nodules for a nose. At the best I can tell, not five fingers, but I think four, the best that I could tell. These are the ones that I feel are like the true alien, genealogically speaking, race. And I think ones that are about the same size that do all the work are sort of a creation that they put together where they farm material from us in order to make those.
0: What he just said was where they farm us in order to make those, implying that we may be dealing with a sophisticated level of different types of beings, one in charge of others that are worker bees. The worker bees may be the ones we're interacting with. They may be cloned, genetically created, and they may be created from material harvested on our planet from animals and people. And this gets into what Bud Hopkins has reported about, the creation of hybrids. This is where the animal mutilations may or may not come in. And if something is mixing and matching genes and they are harvesting from the earth, I think this is where this story is so important to try to understand, because the implications could be huge in our future. And one of the interesting things to keep in mind is that in the Roswell, the alleged Roswell autopsy of humanoids that Ray Cincilli has, the fingers and the toes, as I've seen very clear photographs, are clearly six. And not any case that I can recall have abductees described six fingers or six toes. It has always been like this man in Florida. They either have four long fingers that are slightly claw-like, or three, or some variation on that theme.
1: But not six. All right, Linda, we're very short on time, so I've got to scoot. Give everybody quickly, if you would, contact information.
0: All right. My post office box in Huntington Valley is 538, post office box 538, Huntington Valley, PA, zip code 19006. And for people interested in information about books and videos that I have produced, I now have an 800 number to call concerning those. It's 800-707-9993.
1: Oh, that's excellent. That's excellent. And we'll get your little spot on later, and that'll tell them all the rest of it.
0: All right. And all right. Thanks. Have a good time with your next guest. Area 51 is always fascinating. And next Sunday from England, who knows what I will have to report.
1: Well, that's going to be looking for. We're going to be looking forward to it. Don't forget to calculate the times now.
0: Yeah. About 4 a.m. there.
1: Yeah. All right, Linda. Talk to you then.
0: Okay, Art.
1: Take care. Linda Howe. Certainly acknowledged by almost everybody that I know of, actually, to be the world's expert on crop circles, animal mutilation, with us next Sunday from England, where there's a lot going on. Well, coming up in a moment, Glenn Campbell. Right now, North American Trading and their easy, it's what I call 3-0. Glenn Campbell, 35 years of age, is the principal local activist seeking greater government accountability at, guess where, Area 51, a secret military base 90 miles north of Las Vegas. Formerly a successful computer programmer from Boston, Campbell moved to the remote town of Rachel, Nevada in January of 93 to investigate the many strange stories emanating from the base. His carefully researched book, The Area 51 Viewer's Guide, helped bring mainstream attention to a story that's been dominated by UFO and conspiracy buffs with little concern for the facts. And indeed, mainstream media has jumped on it. You'll recall a recent Larry King show in which he sat out in the desert with his desk in the desert and had some guests on the subject, and his even more recent a piece on UFOs. So there's lots and lots of mainstream media attention now to Area 51. Maybe they've moved elsewhere. Who knows? But then why annex that land? We'll ask Glenn Campbell. That'll be next on Dreamland. You've heard so much. I live right next to it. I wonder a lot about it. In a moment, Glenn Campbell, and he'll answer the questions. One very quick ad for you. To Las Vegas, which is where I believe Glenn Campbell is located right now. You won't sing for us, will you?
3: I will if you want me to.
1: No, that's all right. How you doing, Glenn?
3: I'm doing just great, Art.
1: How is it living with that name, by the way?
3: Oh, it's difficult, but I've learned to live with it. Now the interesting thing is I'm giving him some hell because he has to answer all those UFO questions now.
1: Do you think occasionally they say, what about Area 51?
3: Yes, I know he's been asked that.
1: Uh-huh, no doubt. Well, as you know where I live, Glenn?
3: Up in Pahrump, yeah.
1: Yeah. And we have a somewhat remote, nevertheless, pretty good viewer's location here in Pahrump. For Area 51, and what flies up gets high enough up over the mountain range, we see it here. And there are a lot of people with a lot of stories in Pahrump, and I'm one of the guys who's got a story, and I am going to tell it to you next hour, I think, and get your view. But first, let's go back. Let's find out how in the world, I mean, you're sort of a desert rat, aren't you?
3: I have become one. I'm an Easterner by birth, and I got interested in the UFO phenomenon several years ago, and this seemed to be the epicenter of it.
1: Yeah,
3: I like to say the aliens picked me up and brought me here.
1: Mm-hmm. But it was probably a conventional aircraft.
3: Well, it was probably a continental aircraft.
1: Yeah, there you go. So you actually, what did you do? Did you take up residence at Area 51 or near it? How'd you live up there?
3: As close as I can get. The small town of Rachel, Nevada is just north of Area 51, about 20 miles north of it. It's as close as a civilian can get.
1: Right.
3: This is a small town of mobile homes, and I lived there for over 2 years before coming back here to Vegas.
1: So what did you do? You just went out there and bought a mobile home and settled in for the watch?
3: I rented a mobile home, and I settled in to pursue the mystery as I thought it should be pursued. I did not spend all of my time looking in the sky for things in the sky because, quite frankly, I think that's not the most productive way to approach this. The question is, if you see a light in the sky and it's maybe not earthly, where do you go with that information and how do you pursue it further? It's kind of a dead end. The most
1: Yes.
3: you can do is write it down and perhaps report it to others.
1: I agree.
3: The avenue that I approach is that if any of this is happening, the government certainly knows more than we do. The Air Force, for example, must have the cameras and the tracking ability to keep track of whatever is going through our atmosphere.
1: But I take it no matter how hard you knocked on their door up there, I mean, nobody came out in uniform and said, well, we, the government, are now ready to meet with you, Glenn Campbell, and we'll tell you what we know. That never happened.
3: That never happened. They ignored me totally. But there's a lot of data. As a former computer programmer, I'm concerned with data and what sort of data you can pull out of an area.
1: Mm-hmm.
3: And
1: so then what was the idea, to talk to the locals?
3: No, it was to first of all to come here, to be here, and then to see what sort of avenues open themselves up. And indeed, avenues did come. You have a base there that officially does not exist. The question is, how do you crack this base? How do you find out more about it?
1: Mm-hmm.
3: And the tools that I use are simply, first of all, to collect the open information that's there already. There are a lot of misconceptions when people come here as to what the basic geography of the area is and what is at Area 51, what is at Groom Base, and what do we know about. And simply to collect that and distribute that information pushes the movement ahead. It creates a base of general information that everyone else can build upon.
1: Well, I take it when you moved into your trailer and you began to establish, you know, some sort of relationship with the locals, you would talk to people. Do they talk about it much up there, or are they very closed-mouthed about it?
3: Well, the locals there in Rachel, the vast majority don't have any connection to the base. This town is only 20 miles from the base, but as far as they're concerned, this could be a million miles away. It's like a small town anywhere. People are concerned with their local affairs. And it's only when the outsiders came, people from Las Vegas, came with the UFO interest that anybody down there noticed anything.
1: Mm-hmm.
3: I think that most of the interest is coming from Las Vegas. Most of the workers to this base come from Las Vegas. What you get up there is simply having access at that time to a hill where you could see the base.
1: Right. Right, but occasionally, I think you will admit, things would pop over the hill, and so the locals in Rachel must have been treated to occasional shows of this and that, and there must be a lot of local stories.
3: Unfortunately, no. The majority of the stories that I hear come from, frankly, from outsiders who are looking to the sky. As figure, if you are living in a small town, you go about your daily business, you go to sleep at night, you keep your eyes down, and you don't notice things.
1: Well, that's true.
3: The local people there have lots of stories of F-117s, the stealth fighter flying over before this was made public, and the B-2 flying over. This community, I see, is no different from any other rural community. You have believers, you have disbelievers. The real stories are not coming from there. The more interesting stories are coming from people who claim to have worked there or worked in some capacity in this restricted zone.
1: All right.
3: Let's
1: go back to Bob Lazar. You've had plenty of opportunity to review his story. How do you feel about it?
3: He is a fascinating case, and he remains, although I know him, I don't know him well, he remains an enigma.
1: All right, a lot of people in the audience are saying, I have no idea who Bob Lazar is. So who is he?
3: Well, this whole, the whole source, perhaps, of most of this Area 51 interest came from Bob Lazar, a Las Vegas resident who came forward in 1989 on a local Las Vegas television station to claim that he had worked with alien craft at a site just south of Area 51 at Papoose Lake. This is a very detailed story, a very coherent story that was just limited to this hardware that he claims to have worked with. He says he worked with discs, and he can explain in great detail how these discs operate. Although he does not know where they came from, he feels certain that these are extraterrestrial discs that the government has somehow acquired. This was the spark that set off the interest in Area 51 and sent everybody up to Rachel to look for flying saucers themselves.
1: Right.
3: And the odd thing is they saw them. It seems that everyone who goes up there to see UFOs, expecting to see UFOs, does indeed see them. But what I have seen in my time there are a lot of exotic lights, the lights that I've eventually learned to explain as military aircraft, military activity. Now,
1: how do you, by your own admission, strange lights, how do you then classify them military?
3: Excuse me?
1: How, in other words, I guess I'm asking, others might say they went up there and saw something that was a UFO. You're saying you've classified them as military. How have you done that?
3: Well, the most common, there are several common UFOs, what people interpret as UFOs. Now, there are certainly UFOs, things that I cannot explain, but the things that I can explain are magnesium flares. These are extremely bright orange balls that hang in the sky for 5 or 10 minutes at a time, and then go out. And people report them as possibly jumping around at very small jumps. But in reality, these are connected with the bombing exercises and ground exercises on the Nellis Range.
1: All right, that makes sense.
3: What people don't understand is that although Area 51, this small block of land, is strictly off limits to even to military pilots, but the land all surrounding Area 51, and this is as big as the state of Connecticut, is a major war games exercise area.
1: Mm-hmm.
3: Every fighter pilot in the free world will come here at some point to test his skills in realistic combat.
1: And that's actually how it got its name, Dreamland, isn't it? In other words, they've got the newest, the latest, the best, the pilot's dream up there. And isn't that how it got the name, Dreamland?
3: No, I can't say that. The Dreamland, like all these names, has a very nebulous source. What we call Dreamland has a very specific meaning, however. Dreamland is a block of airspace. And pilots, you can hear pilots on aircraft frequencies refer to this as Dreamland. This is restricted airspace. If you are on exercise here during these war games, even as a military pilot, if you were to stray into Dreamland, that could cost you your career.
1: If not life, an airplane.
3: Well, the military is not going to shoot down their own airplane.
1: No, indeed not. But what about civilian aircraft, particularly light aircraft that might overfly the area?
3: There are a lot of stories in the past of aircraft straying into the zone and landing, and what they are met with. They are not shot down, but they are certainly met with a debriefing party. It is equivalent of flying over the White House unauthorized. This is restricted airspace. Pilots know that if they do anything like that, that they will lose their license. They will be heavily fined. There's no real record of anybody being shot down, but it's certainly a possibility.
1: Mm-hmm. Some of the better photographs that we have of Area 51, unfortunately, seem to have come from the Russians. Now, I've seen them. They circulate on the Internet and elsewhere, and they're pretty good Landsat-type photos, or better, of the hangars and the whole arrangement up there that does not exist.
3: Indeed, this is the main issue here. I think no matter what your attitude toward UFOs may be, the question is, should the government have a base that doesn't exist, that the Russians can see, but they cannot be acknowledged to the American people? This is a very serious accountability issue and one of the major issues that I am pursuing. I think that I came here interested in the UFO phenomena, but what I came to see that the real issue is, are these human issues of government accountability and human philosophy that really we have to get over before we can get to the UFO problem.
1: All right. Well, let's consider something and its probability. Glenn, the F-117 was developed at least in part, or the majority of it, up in that area, correct?
3: It was tested here and assembled here, yes.
1: Right. It's now been, the F-117 wing is gone, I think, to New Mexico or someplace or another. And is it not fair to imagine or project that if the F-117 is now an operational aircraft, a very black project, but it's now operational, I mean, it's out there, it's like on the off the production line and flying, then with the annexation of additional lands around there, that means the base is definitely still active. So they must be a generation or maybe two or more ahead of the F-117. We can only imagine what that might be.
3: It's very hard to speculate along those lines. We don't have any baseline information on what, for example, the traffic of workers was during this F-117 program. So it's hard to say now whether there are more workers going in there now or less.
1: Uh-huh.
3: Right now I live in Las Vegas overlooking a terminal where all of the workers fly into Groom Lake, and we see between 700 and 800 people per day flying in and out.
1: Well, gee, now they're working on something.
3: Indeed, they are. But whether this is one big project, say another stealth aircraft or a hypersonic aircraft, or whether it's a lot of little projects, we just don't have that information. And even
1: But whatever it is, it's got to be at least a generation past the F-117. Isn't that logical?
3: It is logical, but a generation, for example, in aviation terms, might not be too exciting to you and I. In other words, at Area 51, it is proper. The actual base, the actual area that we know as Area 51, is probably restricted to conventional weapons development. If we're going to talk about flying saucers, we're probably talking somewhere behind Area 51,
1: yes.
3: Deeper
1: right.
3: in the restricted zone.
1: All right. Bob Lazar, the physicist you talked about, specified there was an area south of Area 51 called, I think it was S4, wasn't it?
3: That is correct, and it's a very good place to put a secret saucer base, whether you're fictionalizing one or creating a real one, because this is a place where you simply cannot go, where you simply cannot see. You look at satellite images, for example, the Russian satellite image, and you see nothing there. But Bob Lazar describes something that's built into the hillside where you wouldn't see anything. I've talked to former workers who don't laugh off the Bob Lazar story, because when they were there, although they were compartmentalized, they knew that there was some project going on across the hills. Over in this area,
1: that's
3: and this
1: it.
3: Area was referred to as S4.
1: That's it. Well, as you know, a lot of people who work there live in the Pahrump area and commute as well. Now, there are a lot of people who over coffee or in a private moment will sort of give you a wink and a nod and maybe a little more, indicating that they know damn well something was going on up there and is going on up there, but they won't talk about it.
3: Right.
1: Not really.
3: And there are a few exceptions, however. And from time to time, I will run into someone who tells me more than just a wink and a nod. And, of course, I have only their word to take for it, but there is a coherent story.
1: All right. We will explore that option with Glenn Campbell in just a moment. That is to say, those who have given him more than a wink and a nod, which is all I managed to get here in Pahrump. We'll be right back. You don't have to put up with press for time. Glenn, we're back. What have you been told that's more than a wink and a nod?
3: Well, the question is, from the Bob Lazar story, where did those craft come from? And I put together from various sources a folklore, a story that says that we have been in contact with aliens since the 1950s. And perhaps in the next hour I can talk some more about that.
1: Well, do you say you use the word folklore?
3: Ah, now this is where I differ from many other researchers.
1: Okay.
3: I try to collect the whole story as one unit, and I don't go off and try to check each individual detail. I look for the coherence of a story. And this is a different approach. This is saying that I'm going to spend a lot of time with a lot of people, learn what the story is that they're telling me, and eventually connections will come together that will either prove it true or false. That's why I don't say this is 100% truth. I say this is a mystery that it's worthy of exploration.
1: If I were to, you know, throw you up against the wall and say, look, you've been studying this area longer than anybody else and closer, do you believe there are these kinds of craft up there or not? What would you, how would
3: you? If you threw me against the wall, I'd throw you back and say, I neither believe nor disbelieve. I am pursuing a mystery, and until the, like someone is pursuing a crime. And I think that it's wrong to make a decision until you've collected all the evidence.
1: Well, that's certainly true, but people are all the time convicted on circumstantial evidence. In other words, let me try this approach. Is the weight of the evidence on the side of all this going on, or a lot of it going on, or does it weight the other way?
3: It weights to the point where I am willing to spend my time on pursuing it. Now, all the other things in the world I could be doing, I want to be here pursuing UFOs. And that's as far as I need to go to decide what to do. The question is, how do I pursue it? How do I...
1: Well, yeah, but are you pursuing it on the basis of simply trying to come up with the answer of whether they're extraterrestrial, or have you now gone past that and think they are not and nevertheless want to continue to pursue the story to just know what's going on up there?
3: If I had to say it, I say that they're real and that they have been in contact with the government for some time. They are not of any great threat, and I don't think they're going to change humanity all that much.
1: Well, that is a clear answer, and I appreciate it. Glenn Campbell, and he is the author, by the way, of The Area 51 Viewer's Guide. Isn't that a neat title, The Area 51 Viewer's Guide? And we'll talk a little bit about that, and how and whether you can even still view anything up there, and whether there's anything to view. We'll be right back.

0: hear it.
1: And I've been swearing I wouldn't keep telling this story, but it's unavoidable. I've got probably the world's expert here on what's out at Area 51 or what is not. Coming home one night, late at night, about 2 years ago now, my wife, it was dark, there was about 3/4 of a moon, and we were about a mile away from our house, so I won't identify specifically where it was. But here in the Paramali, and my wife turned around and said, "What the hell's that?" She said, "What's that? Stop the car." And so I stopped the car and got out of the car and looked up, and here coming from behind us, and I'm to give you the setting, it was a quiet night. You could hear crickets going at a quarter mile away easily. I mean, dead, flat, quiet as it is out here. And coming up from behind us, from roughly a east-southeast direction, was this triangular craft about 150 feet in the air above us. There was enough light with, you know, 3/4 moon or better, so you could see the substance of this craft. That's how close it was, no more than 150 feet above, and approaching our automobile quickly. It was toward the, west-northwest. And so we just stood there, and it flew above us. Floated. It didn't make a sound. I would estimate 150 feet at least from one edge of the triangle to the next. There was a flashing red light in the front and two white solid lights on the back edge of each triangle point. It was awesome. I was in the Air Force. I know what an aircraft is, and I know what aerodynamic flight is, and I know what it takes to power an aircraft. This thing floated at a very slow speed directly above our heads. And we stood there, and the both of us watched it float directly across the valley until finally it was out of sight. It was a remarkable story, and it was a couple of weeks later. Somebody sent me a newspaper clipping from my very own paper here in Pahrump saying the Air Force had many inquiries, and yes, they admitted there was a secret mission involving a C-130. That flew low over the Pahrump Valley. And that was the totality of the explanation from Nellis Air Force Base. Now, that's an insult. I flew C-130s. It would have rattled my bones at that distance. There's no question about what I saw. I saw it. My wife saw it. I put her on the air, made her go on the air, and back me up. Well, this last week, I talked to two other individuals refusing to go on the air, both who live here in Pahrump, who confirmed that night they also saw it. But I'm telling you, that's what I saw. Glenn, are you there?
2: I'm here.
1: Okay, that's what I saw. There was no mistaking it. It was not a light in the sky. It was a lot more than that. It was close to me. Either it's technology that we don't even have a hint about, or it's something from someplace else. I wouldn't know either way. But have you heard reports of that?
2: I'm in the same position that you are. I just don't know. Now, the point that I would focus in on is not the object itself, but the reaction from the Air Force. Now, if the Air Force is telling you what essentially sounds like a cover story, that certainly implies an Air Force involvement.
1: Correct.
2: And that's the sort of thing you can track down much more easily than you can track down the object itself. If you're out in the desert and you see something unusual, what can you do? But if there's a human link to it, That's the sort of thing you can explore.
1: Well, I've never seen any UFOs before. Oh, I've seen lights. I guess most of us have. But, Glenn, this was close. It was very close. There was no mistaking then nor now what I saw, as I described to you, close enough so that, you know, you could see the actual substance of the craft. And it was just a dead triangle. No, it couldn't have been an F-117 or anything like that. And it was gigantic. Now, doggone it, I saw it. I've never seen any other, and I don't know if I would like to see one again.
2: But it certainly changed you. I can sense this.
1: Yeah, it did. It did change me. It did, because I now know we're either generations ahead of where we say we are right now, or we're being visited. One of the two is true.
2: And the whole thing that really fascinates me and how I differ from others is that I'm not looking at the objects in the sky. I am more interested in you and your reaction and how humanity reacts to this whole phenomenon. Because I think this is key to whether and how the truth comes out is how we are willing to respond to it, whether humanity has the maturity to respond to it and absorb it into our worldview.
1: My guess is no.
2: No?
1: Yeah.
2: Well, we've absorbed bigger things, I think, like wars are certainly upsetting to humanity.
1: Yes, but they're not upsetting to religious belief.
2: Well, I guess my analogy would be to an island kingdom that has had no contact with white people or with outside culture, and this new explorers land on the shore of this island. It may be a traumatic experience, but the islanders do adjust, provided they're not overwhelmed by the invaders. Nothing I see indicates that the aliens are evil in any way or are out to take us over. They obviously, if they had that intention, they would have done that long ago. They would have blown us out of the solar system.
1: Let's center back on Area 51. In your Area 51 viewer's guide, right on, I don't know, page 1 or page 2, page 1, I think, it says, "Warning! Freedom Ridge and White Sides are now closed." And you warn people, you go up into these areas and you're going to get arrested. Is that right?
2: It's a great danger because the border is very, very poorly marked. These, by the way, are the hills that people used to climb up to look down on the secret base. What you saw in the distance looked like an average Air Force base. It's not much different from looking down on Nellis Air Force Base.
1: Well, except that it's not supposed to be there. And
2: it doesn't exist.
1: So you're not allowed to go to this particular viewing point anymore, and if you do, what happens?
2: Oh, you'd be arrested. I don't think you'd be shot, but you'd certainly get the full treatment. They would not be kind. And it results generally in a $600 fine.
1: $600?
2: Well, you can afford it, perhaps. We can just give it a try.
1: Well, have you? I take it that during the time it was legal for you to do so, you have.
2: Well, I've certainly been up there hundred times, perhaps.
1: 100 times.
2: And never seen anything, aside from some MiG aircraft, which perhaps I wasn't supposed to see.
1: MiG aircraft?
2: This is, among other things, Area 51 has been where we keep our Russian arsenal, the aircraft that we have purloined in various ways from the Soviets. It's our Red Hat Squadron, as it's called.
1: No, I didn't know that.
2: Oh, yes. Well, there are a lot of different earthly projects going on at Area 51, enough to account for the number of people who go out there. The MiG, certainly UAVs, this is unmanned aerial vehicles designed for reconnaissance. They have been tested there. Various small weaponry might be tested there, and certainly stealth aircraft like the B-2 continue to return there for various forms of radar testing.
1: Mm-hmm. There is another, I'm trying to give them the practical now, there is a place you can go for those who don't feel they can afford the $600 called Tikaboo Peak, is that correct?
2: There remains a number of distant mountains that you can climb to, again, see the base, but from a much greater distance. This would be 25 miles, which across the desert, you can still see the base, but you're going to need a pretty good telescope to see very much. Tikaboo Peak, for example, is an 8,000-foot peak. It takes it's a strenuous 2-hour hike to get to it.
1: Mm.
2: You can't get there in the winter when it's snowed in. But if you're willing to take this hike, you can see the base. And it might be a better viewpoint in some ways than the Freedom Ridge viewpoint, because whenever anyone was in Freedom Ridge, the guards would report right back that someone's there.
1: Mm-hmm.
2: And as they say, watchdog goes into effect, meaning that they will call off secret aircraft and suppress operations while you're there.
1: Huh. Yeah. So they've annexed that now, correct? In other words,
2: correct.
1: You can no longer go up there. And one can only wonder if operations, really secret stuff, or even the saucers, have been transferred elsewhere. Then why are they doing that?
2: Well, you can certainly speculate endlessly about where the saucers have been transferred, if they have been. Again, Area 51, the base itself, the physical hangars that you see in these photos, this is almost has always been exclusively a conventional base. But Bob Lazar says that. He says there is nothing at Area 51. Mm. He saw his stuff south of Area 51. Now, as for whether the stuff has been moved, sure, you can move it. You can move something secret at any time. But you can't wipe out a history of a place. You can't wipe out all traces of it. And this is the sort of thing that will continue to stay in the minds of workers, for example. There'll continue to be paperwork involved in it. And that's the sort of thing that I'm trying to track down.
1: All right. For the less adventuresome, I doubt I'd hike up for a couple of hours. There is the black mailbox. And where is that? And on what road? And if people wanted to find it, go to the infamous black mailbox. You might tell them about that.
2: Well, this is I call it a sacred site, a religious site. There is a mailbox, a rancher's mailbox on this lonely Highway 375, where because this is the only landmark in a very long stretch of empty highway, this is where the UFO believers gathered to look for UFOs. I personally try to stay away from that because it's become such a social center, and I believe that the government is at all wise would not put on a display for people who just happen to show up.
1: Mm-hmm.
2: But this is the place where the true believers go and to look for UFOs, and as I say, when they're looking for, they see them because there's a lot of lights in the sky that could be ambiguous.
1: When is a good time to go? I'm sure you get that question all the time.
2: I come right back to the fact, I think that the moment that Bob Lazar came forward with his story, saying that the UFOs are real, I think they would have changed their operations in such a way that they're not going to put them on display for tourists. So I think that no time is a good time. It's a fascinating area. It's a great place to gaze at the stars because you have no light pollution up there, and you can see things for 100 miles that you just can't see in the big city. But I don't think you should go there expecting to see UFOs.
1: What kind of security people, I mean, if you violated this, went up to Freedom Ridge, had a camera with you, and so forth, and they closed in on you, are these plainclothes people who meet you sort of security service, or what can you tell us about that?
2: These are camouflage-clad security guys with no name tags, no insignia.
1: Really?
2: The best information is that they work for a government contractor, EG&G, but they will not identify themselves. They will not identify who they work for. And if you try to approach them, they'll certainly run away. It's a very curious phenomenon. However, if you stick your big toe across that line, you're suddenly going to find a whole lot of them surrounding you, and they will not be gentle. Generally, this means face down in the dirt, and you're probably there for an hour or so until they call the local sheriff, who eventually hauls you off and charges you.
1: All right, I'm a scanner nut. I love scanners, and I've got the BC2500 XLT unit in Bearcat. It has the advantage of covering lots of military frequencies, and I notice it in your book, you list the military frequencies up in that area, even one called Dreamland Control. Are those accurate frequencies?
2: They are probably not accurate as printed in the book because they were changed recently. Whenever the frequencies get published, of course they change. But many of these frequencies are in the clear. You can trace, you can pick up the Groom Lake Tower, for example, or this Dreamland Control frequency, which would be controlling a military aircraft in and out.
1: Do you know what the new one is?
2: There's some that I simply don't talk about because the moment I say them on the air, they're not going to be valid anymore.
1: It's true. I'm going to have to get you at a quiet moment. Hold on just one moment. We're talking with, and soon you'll be able to, Glenn Campbell, who is probably the world's expert on Area 51. He'll be back in a moment. North American Trading has done a very
0: well. Mention the unit of Endeavor-Cat, XLT 2500. 2500 XLT. You might check with Bob Crane and see if he's got any of those in stock. Like some UHF or VHF antennas. And it says Area 51 Research Center. Now, I'm guessing, but if somebody came by Rachel and they're interested in this sort of thing, I'll bet you've had 10 million knocks on that door, haven't you?
2: An awful lot. A lot of fascinating people. I'm not there most of the time. However, at the present, I'm living most of the time in Vegas.
0: Mm-hmm.
2: But this has resulted in an awful lot of contacts, just being known for this. And my job is to pull together this information and make it available to others.
0: And so you do take time out and talk to people who stop by and see you?
2: I consider myself sort of a networker. And my job is simply to connect people together and pull information together from various people. And mm-hmm. I certainly talk to people as much as I can.
0: So even though you weren't, while you were living there, getting direct sightings, you just felt you were in the right place to be gathering information about it.
2: It was the center of the universe.
0: The center of the universe. Where do you go from here, Glenn? In other words, in continuing trying to research this, what's next?
2: My job, as I see it, is to build a base of information. I do this principally on the Internet, building up my section on the World Wide Web, so that any information that I have that comes into me becomes available to anyone else who wants it.
0: Boy, it is a wonderful resource, isn't it?
2: It is.
0: All right. Well, what I'm going to do is when we get back, I'll let you give out your web address if you would like, and we'll also tell people how to get. And there's a lot of good information in the Area 51 Viewer's Guide. Tells you how to get there, what to watch out for, what to be careful of, what you might see, where you might best see it, how to avoid getting arrested, all kinds of cool things about Area 51. That is the topic. Glenn Campbell, my guest. You're listening to Dreamland.

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0: Free radicals, bad guns. They enter your body through the air, the water. Now to Glenn Campbell, a fax from Dick in Honolulu, Glenn. Great show. Please tell Glenn thanks for his great Desert Rat Online newsletter. It is very well written, and it's entertaining. Please ask Glenn to tell us more about, is it Jared, the alleged worker, like Bob Lazar, who tells of working on the UFO simulator. Just before we do that, give out your web address for the internet junkies out there and tell them how to get your Area 51 viewer's guide.
2: Okay, the web address is, I will give out this long address, but if anyone doesn't write it down, you can usually find my page simply by looking for any UFO page and jumping through it to find mine.
0: Rather than giving the actual address, I think that's a better way to go. Give us a keyword when you get to the web search.
2: Well, certainly you can search for UFOs. That will bring you to a major UFO page, and from there there are links to my page. This is the wonder of the World Wide Web. You don't have to remember these addresses.
0: Somewhere in your web address is Glenn Campbell or what?
2: You will find the web address, probably the key to search for would be Desert Rat.
0: There you go.
2: There you are, and you will find me.
0: All right, Desert Rat.
2: And from there, you will find all sorts of fascinating information about Area 51, including back issues of the newsletter, all available for free.
0: God, it's such a wonderful, really, available for free?
2: That's the way the web works. Information was meant to be free.
0: Area 51 Viewer's Guide, that is not free. You published that, correct?
2: No, that is a self-published book. It is available for $15 from the Area 51 Research Center in Rachel, Nevada, 89001. You don't even need a street address because the postman knows me. And you'll have to enclose $4 additional for priority mail or air mail to Canada, so that's $19 total.
0: If you want it priority or air mail.
2: No, that's the only way we send it out.
0: Okay, so it's the total then is $19.
2: $19 plus a dollar tax if you're in Nevada.
0: How would you sum up the Area 51 Viewer's Guide? Kind of the way I did, as though it leads you around all the pitfalls. And
2: It is basically a base of information. This is recording basically the first year of my stay in Rachel. Basically, I collected geographical information. I collected references, all the printed references that I could find to the area, and those all went into the book. It's a bit paradoxical, in fact, because I'm not saying that you're going to find UFOs there. I say this is an interesting place to visit just for its own sake. It's an interesting desert locale and for historical reasons. But the viewer's guide is a little bit more than that. It is a base of information that may get you started in your own research into Area 51.
0: That's good. All right, I'm going to ask you a question that you really don't have to answer, but I am curious, and then we'll get on to this other question. You've had all these people knock on your door during the time that you were up there a lot and in contact with you. What percentage of the people that you've connected with would you consider to be missing a couple of cards from the deck?
2: there's a whole spectrum there. There are some. I have been visited by a number of aliens, space aliens, in fact, that will tell me that they come from all different star systems, from Draconis, from the Pleiades, from various planets here on in our solar system. And my inclination is to say they've got a screw loose, but I stop short of that. I say that really how I evaluate a person is on their human skills, and most of these aliens don't have those human skills.
0: Mm-hmm.
2: But there is a great spectrum. There's very reliable people who I can tell after talking with shortly that what they're saying has great credibility. There's the rest of the majority of people, for example, who report things to me I have to take with a grain of salt because I don't know them. I don't understand their mental processes. And this is something you have to get involved with as a UFO researcher. You have to understand the people that you are talking to and how their perception works.
0: Well, that was very difficult.